0: Designed by Apple's former top designer Johnny Ive's firm, Love From, has a price tag of $640,000, and it's something totally new for Ferrari. It's the company's first fully electric vehicle, so it won't have that signature engine growl. Critics and investors were not impressed. On X, Italy's deputy prime minister and transport minister Matteo Salvini called it extremely expensive and said it looks nothing like a Ferrari. And this is supposed to be innovation, he wrote, adding he wondered what the company's late founder Enzo Ferrari would think. Ferrari's Milan-listed shares skidded 8.4% after the car was revealed, and its New York-listed shares tumbled 5.3%. John Ruich, NPR News.
1: NASA is already ordering landers, rovers, and drones for a sprawling moon base less than 2 months after the Artemis II mission. NASA outlined the first phase of its moon base plans today. The hardware should arrive ahead of the first Artemis astronaut's landing, which is planned for as early as 2028. 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
3: This is 1A. I'm Jen White. Imagine you go to the gynecologist for your annual pap smear and you feel excruciating pain when the doctor inserts the speculum. Or imagine that other parts of your life many people take for granted, like penetrative sex with a partner, become impossible because of the extreme pain that comes with it. Now imagine seeing several doctors trying to figure out what's wrong. They all tell you everything looks fine. Years go by without answers, but the pain doesn't go away. Some of you don't have to imagine it because you've lived it.
4: I started experiencing severe tailbone pain following a back surgery. I was in physical therapy, and this tailbone pain just kept getting worse and worse. Fortunately, my physical therapist was familiar with pelvic floor disorders and referred me to someone. I had an assessment done, and I have a hypertonic floor, or an overactive pelvic floor. They liken it to people who have tense shoulders or clench their jaws. I've been dealing with this for about a year. It does cause painful intercourse, pain using the restroom, as well as just generally it's uncomfortable to sit for long periods of time. It's uncomfortable to stand for long periods of time. I work in healthcare, and when I thought of pelvic floor dysfunction, I thought of women who'd had multiple children or older women who struggled with incontinence.
3: Claire, thanks for that message. One in three women will experience a pelvic floor disorder at some point in their life, and one in four people with vulvas will develop a vulvo-vaginal disorder. Yet despite how common pain down there is, 60% of people with these conditions consult three or more doctors before ever receiving a proper diagnosis, and it's a process that can take up to 12 years. That's according to the National Vulvodynia Foundation. So for today's installment of our series In Good Health, we're discussing vulvar and pelvic pain and why we don't talk about that pain enough. Joining us in studio is Dr. Sarah Cigna. She's an assistant professor of obstetrics and gynecology at George Washington Medical Faculty Associates. She's also the director of their Sexual Health and Gender Affirmation Center. Dr. Cigna, it's great to have you.
5: Thank you so much for having me on.
3: Also with us in studio is Camille Espinoza. She's a licensed psychotherapist and certified sex therapist. She's also the founder of the Center for Intimacy and Relationships. Camille, welcome to the program.
6: Thank you so much for having me.
3: And Dr. Maria Uloco. She's a urologist who specializes in the treatment of female sexual dysfunction and female sexual pain. She's also the founder of MUMD Sexual Medicine in Beverly Hills. That's a private medical practice. Dr. Uloco, welcome to the program.
7: Thank you so much for having me.
3: And of course, we want to hear from you. If you experience pain during intercourse or medical examinations like an annual pap smear, how has that pain affected your life? If you've been diagnosed with a pelvic floor or vulvovaginal disorder, what did you go through to receive that diagnosis and what is treatment involved for you? Email us at 1a@wamu.org. And just a reminder that while we are hearing from medical professionals today, you should always consult your doctor for individual medical advice. So, Dr. Cigna, let's just start with a definition, vulvovaginal disorder. What are they? What conditions fall under that umbrella?
5: So since we're focusing on pain, I'll start there. Vulvovaginal pain disorders can kind of fall under a couple different umbrellas. One being hormonal issues, others being muscular issues, nerve issues, or even inflammatory conditions. The problem is many of these conditions are lumped together under a term vulvodynia, which just means pain of the vulva. And when we don't think about the etiology, we miss the diagnosis and therefore an effective treatment.
3: We'll talk a little bit more about why these conditions take so long to diagnose, but how are vulvovaginal disorders commonly diagnosed?
5: So the most effective way to diagnose them is to do something called a Q-tip test. It is a very specific sensation mapping test that is very easy to do. All you need is a moistened cotton swab and a mirror for the patient to see exactly what's going on during the exam. And we basically figure out what actually is hurting. And then that coupled with the history that the patient gives you about what things they've experienced in the past, when their symptoms are worse or better, you map those things together and figure out exactly what's going on.
3: So that makes me wonder if part of people's experience is sometimes referred pain, that the pain may not, you may not experience the pain exactly where it's originating.
5: Correct. Many times patients will experience pain as being on the skin. That's one of the most common ways that folks present to me. But oftentimes it's actually deeper underneath in the muscles or in the nerves. And that can be from a, you know, past injury. It could be from a birth in the past. It could be just from holding tension in your pelvis. So there's many different things that can lead to this.
3: Dr. Loco, what about pelvic floor disorders? What conditions fall under that umbrella?
8: Yeah, so in terms of pelvic floor disorders, I kind of break them down into two categories of hypertonic pelvic floor disorders, meaning that my pelvic muscles are too tight, or hypotonic pelvic floor disorders, meaning that my muscles are not as strong as they used to be. And we think about our pelvic floor, it is essentially a thick sheath of different various muscles, almost like a hammock supporting all of our internal and pelvic organs. And just like all other muscles of our bodies, we can have muscle tension where our muscles are really sore and tight, and that can present as either pain with sex or pain with movement, pain with walking, or either urinary or bowel complaints, meaning urinary frequency, urgency, I gotta go, difficulty with urination or difficulty with constipation and having bowel movement, versus hypotonic, where the muscles are not as strong as they used to be, can also present, and that can also feel like pressure in the pelvis. And when our muscles are too loose, our organs can actually start to what we call prolapse out of the vagina, out of the body. And so we can have urinary issues, we can have bowel issues as well, and then also sexual discomfort as well.
3: Where vaginal or vulvar pain during intercourse is incredibly common, Camille, up to 75% of women will experience pain during penetrative sex at some point in their lives. That's according to the American College of Obstetricians and Gynecologists. Sometimes pain during intercourse isn't alarming, but when should we be concerned?
9: That's a good question. In general, whenever pain during sex is unwanted and unintended, that's generally when it should be alarming and when you should probably seek help. Sex is meant to be pleasurable, so if there's any type of pain, especially if that pain is not resolved, I would say after one or two times, it's usually a good time to go see your doctor. I think that we are told sometimes, particularly as women, that sometimes we should tolerate pain or discomfort, when in fact, that's really not true.
3: Beyond pain with penetration, Dr. Cigna, what other symptoms might someone living with a vulvovaginal disorder experience?
5: Many patients will also experience sensations of itching, irritation, throbbing, soreness, difficulty with sitting for long periods of time, and like Dr. Loco said, trouble with urination, bowel movements being painful, and sometimes they'll even notice skin changes. So there may be a skin disorder that's causing some of these symptoms as well.
3: Well, some of those symptoms, Dr. Loco, mimic urinary tract infections, and sometimes recurring UTIs can cause or worsen vulvar pain. So what's the connection between bladder and urinary infections and vulvovaginal disorders?
8: That's an excellent question, and I think one that most doctors don't know because it's actually newer science. So there are vulvas, a portion of our vulva called the vestibule is actually the same structure as the bladder. It has the same type of skin cells and cells as the bladder. So we actually have bladder tissue on the outside of the body. So for many people, we actually have never seen our vulvas. We've never looked, we've never checked. And what many people conceptualize or think is their vagina is actually their vestibule. Vestibule literally means entrance into the temple or entrance into the vagina. And so this tissue structure is actually vastly different from the vagina, and it's different from the rest of the surrounding skin because it mimics, it's very similar in biology to bladder tissue. And so for many people, 90% of people that have vulvodynia, the place that they will localize it most to is actually the vestibule, vestibulodynia. And so one of the causes of vestibulodynia can be either a hormonal issue or a nerve issue. There are too many nerves or there are not enough hormones, particularly estrogen and testosterone. Testosterone is a very, very important hormone to the vestibule and maintaining the vestibular health. Now, when we don't have the normal or appropriate amount of hormones, our vestibule then becomes chronically inflamed. We get to go through a chronic inflammation process that mimics the UTI symptoms, because the UTI is inflammation of bladder tissue caused by bacteria. And then vestibulodynia, the hormonally caused one, is inflammation of bladder tissue or the vestibule tissue caused by the loss of hormones, and particularly testosterone, because we oftentimes forget that testosterone is a very important hormone for our vestibular health. And so the other thing too is that if we don't have the appropriate hormones on board, it can also change our microbiome. Our vagina and our vulvas are colonized with good, healthy bacteria, and those are maintained by healthy hormones to the tissue. When we stop producing hormones, whether that's naturally via menopause or with medications, many medications can stop how our body is able to naturally use the hormones that we produce. What that does is then changes the microbiome. So not only do we have chronic inflammation from the loss of hormones, we now are more susceptible to bacterial infections because our microbiome, our natural defenses are gone.
10: And really briefly, Dr. Cigna, so we have a clear understanding, can you give us a quick anatomy lesson? Where is the vestibule located?
5: Sure. So looking at the external vulva, you'll see the labia majora, the labia minora. But when you spread those smaller lips, the labia minora, you'll see some shiny pink tissue. No matter what your skin tone is on the outside, that tissue in the vestibule will be shiny and pink if it's healthy. If it's not healthy, it might look red or even very pale, and that tissue is what Dr. Loco is referring to. Don't forget, right above that, the clitoris, a very important organ and another common place for pain to occur.
10: We're here with OBGYN Dr. Sarah Cigna, also with us urologist Dr. Maria Uloco, and certified sex therapist Camille Espinoza. We'll be right back.

0: I'm Evan Dawson. Tuesday on The Next Connections, my colleague Gino Finelli hosts the first hour, talking about the Open Door mission and efforts to expand help for Rochester's homeless community. In our second hour, we kick off a week of reviewing some of our favorite shows about artificial intelligence. Kevin Cerace, a Rochesterian, joins us to make the case that AI can help the workforce. You'll hear that Tuesday.
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2: 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From the estate of Joan B. Kroc, whose bequest serves as an enduring investment in the future of public radio and seeks to help NPR produce programming that meets the highest standards of public service in journalism and cultural expression. 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
3: This is 1A. I'm Jen White. We're discussing vulvar and pelvic pain for today's installment of our health series, In Good Health. We're here with Dr. Sarah Cigna. She's an assistant professor of obstetrics and gynecology at George Washington Medical Faculty Associations. She's also the director of their Sexual Health and Gender Affirmation Center. Also with us in studio is Camille Espinoza. She's a licensed psychotherapist and certified sex therapist. She's also the founder of the Center for Intimacy and Relationships. And Dr. Maria Uloco. She's a urologist who specializes in the treatment of female sexual dysfunction and female sexual pain. She's also the founder of MUMD Sexual Medicine Beverly Hills. That's a private medical practice. We're also hearing from you.
4: I am 71 years old, and I have had a cystocele and a rectocele. I had a cystocele first, had surgery for it, and then that developed into a rectocele, had surgery for that, and now I have another rectocele. So it's been kind of a frustrating pattern. I just do not have the pelvic pain you were talking about, but I had a lot of urgency and frequency and a little bit of incontinence, and that was really bad. And my doctor just diagnosed it and took it from there.
3: Thanks for that message. If you experience pain during intercourse or medical examinations like an annual pap smear, or you have other symptoms, how has it affected your life? If you've been diagnosed with a pelvic floor or vulvovaginal disorder, what did you go through to receive that diagnosis, and what is treatment involved from you? Email us at 1A@WAMU.org. Camille, we heard frustration there in both the oh gosh, the symptoms this listener is going through. When you talk to patients, what do they tell you, not just about the pain or the symptoms, but the effect on their emotional and mental health?
5: That's a good question. I sometimes feel like the mental health aspect gets overlooked, so I'm really glad that we're able to focus on that a little bit today. So we at the Center for Intimacy and Relationships see this type of thing very often. We see people come in sometimes with their partners talking about the pain, talking about the diagnosis. We see a lot of things kind of in common. So the things that I see most often are fear, anguish, anxiety. There's often a lot of self-blame as well. Some people feel like I should have done something differently, or I should be able to manage this on my own. One thing I've noticed, though, about the people who are going through this is they tend to handle it differently based on their history and based on the resources available to them. So, for example, folks who've had a lot of negative messages about sex and sexuality throughout mm-hmm. their life may struggle a little bit more. Those who have a lot of resources, like a good medical team or a supportive partner, may do a little bit better. I've also noticed some other trends based on demographics. So I've noticed that clients who come in who are people of color tend to have extra barriers in the medical system, and that can cause additional frustrations and additional anxiety. I've also noticed for folks that are trans or non-binary, we do know that vulvovaginal disorders affect everyone who can have a vulva or a vagina, regardless of gender identity. So folks who come in who are trans or non-binary with this type of pain experience an additional level of psychological, I would say, anxiety, because often there's a different type of relationship to the body and also a different type of relationship to the medical system.
3: Well, that echoes this message we got from Gray, who writes, I'm a trans man of color, and one of the things I've struggled with since I've been on hormones for nearly 6 years is atrophy. When I first started, I wasn't warned about the possibility of atrophy or even the symptoms. I convinced myself I had some incurable disease disease when I finally went into the ER with severe pain, and they told me there was nothing wrong with me. I had gone into my primary care provider 7 times before my visit to the ER. I was ignored each time I expressed pain and concern. I eventually refused to accept that I was fine, and thankfully a doctor finally listened to my symptoms. I was finally given the official diagnosis of atrophy. It pains me to know how little trans men, those on hormone replacement therapy, are unaware of atrophy and how simple of a treatment it requires. So Gray writes about his experience as a trans man, but also notes hormone replacement therapy. Dr. Cigna, if you're on some sort of HRT, could there be symptoms that arise as a result?
6: So particularly in the case of having any kind of transgender care where you're taking hormones that are altering your physiology, you can cause sometimes some unintended changes in other parts of the body. So for example, for transmasculine patients who are on testosterone, it can cause less of the hormones that are supposed to be acting in the vestibule to be as active as they should be. And so we treat it with other hormones that they may not be getting enough of in that area, which is commonly very helpful, but definitely not treated common enough.
3: Well, people living with a vulvovaginal disorder can see upwards of 15 doctors before receiving a diagnosis. 15. And the process can take as long as 12 years. Why does it take so long, Dr. Cigna?
6: Well, a big part of this is the lack of education in these topics. When I was going through medical school, I learned about sex, but I didn't learn about these conditions. I went through residency, found a mentor, apprenticed with him, and then eventually realized I needed to create a path for other people to follow. Particularly for OBGYNs, there's not as much focus in clitoral pain or pain with sex as you might think there should be. And so those of us at our team, Dr. McLennan, and he's one of my partners, we are actually working to change the educational system and make this better for people.
3: Marvin emails, if we're being honest with ourselves as a society, the main reason women's issues go unaddressed is because of the longstanding and deep-seated objectification. We need to approach it from a culture-wide angle, and nothing will change until there is a majority of the people in charge who actually care about all people equally. Dr. Loco, what are your thoughts about what Marvin says there?
7: Yeah, I have a really unique aspect of this or perspective in this in terms of treating all genders as a urologist that's then further specialized in comprehensive sexual health. And just objectively, that is correct. There is a huge discrepancy in the access to care based off of your genitalia. And I can say this because I have a men's health clinic and a women's health clinic. And when I was in academia, it was just night and day in terms of access to resources, to funding, to research, to clinical acumen. And these aren't just felt experiences. The data also shows this. Women weren't even allowed into research until the early 90s. And they've since done analyses, and the amount of women that are enrolled in research is not even remotely the same. And in terms of compensation structure, I, as a urologist, would get better compensation when I do surgeries on penises versus when I do surgeries on vulvas, even though they are technically more complex. A vulva is more complex than a penis. And yet, because the healthcare system literally says it is not as valuable as men's health, we are really seeing the economic impact. And then unfortunately, the only people that really, really notice it is the patients, because the patients are the ones that are ultimately going to be the ones suffering at the very end of this. So there is deep systemic inequalities in healthcare, and your genitalia directly impacts the level and the type of healthcare that you get.
3: Well, Dr. Cigna, at the same time, when we're talking about obstetrics and gynecology, it seems bizarre to me that more people specializing in obstetrics and gynecology aren't trained to diagnose vulvovaginal disorders. It seems like that would be part of the work. So why isn't it?
6: I think I have to say the quiet part out loud here. Sure. And Dr. Uloko alluded to this with what she was saying about the money. The money is not in the vulvovaginal medicine. That is not what makes money for institutions. What makes money is having babies, doing big surgeries, and these complex, nuanced care systems that we need for vulvovaginal pain disorders that require a lot of conversation, trust between patient and clinician, time to figure things out in a stepwise fashion are not financially gains for the system. And so it is not as valued in every other part of the system.
8: Camille, many of your patients come to you after they've seen several doctors and still got no answers about why they're in pain. What do you tell them once they get diagnosed? Because I would imagine in one way there is this moment of relief, right? I know what it is, but then it's like, wait, now I know what it is. Is this permanent? Is there any way to fix it? How do you help them navigate the diagnosis itself?
9: That's a good question. So in my office, I've noticed that people go through three distinct progressive stages of the psychological impact of a diagnosis. The first stage is the initial emotions, right? It's fear, it's anger, it's sadness, it's anxiety, it's depression. It can, in fact, be PTSD symptoms. That's the first stage. The second stage is what I call the sexual shutdown. So very often people will think, well, if I can't use this one part of my body, then all of my sexuality is to be shut down. So you get a lot of withdrawal. You get a lot of sadness. You get maybe internal numbness. You get also a lot of loneliness, right? And then from there, you progress to stage three. If the person has a partner, a long-term partner, it then turns into a relationship communication breakdown, right? Because the partner will think, I don't know what to do. I don't know how to talk about it. And then the couple will come into my office really without even the words, what to say. And what's interesting is during these situations, there's often still opportunity for some type of sexual pleasure and sexual touch and desire, but that part has just been shut down. They don't know what to do. They don't know how to talk about it. So in our office, that's what we do. We teach people, we teach couples one at a time how to talk about it, what to do. We also do this in tandem with medical care so that if the pain is able to be resolved, we can relearn how to enjoy bodies and sexual touch.
8: You've lived with pelvic pain yourself. It took you decades to finally get a diagnosis of adenomyosis.
9: Yes.
8: It's a condition where the tissue that lines the uterus grows into the muscle wall of the uterus. And it's interesting because we launched in good health with my story of a long delayed diagnosis of adenomyosis as well. That's how this series started. But how has your personal story informed the way you approach your work with your patients?
9: Yes. Well, in my case, I was diagnosed with adenomyosis 8 years ago, which, as you know, causes a lot of pelvic pain. I too suffered from years and years and years of misdiagnosis, being minimized in the system, being told just to take a Tylenol, being told just to live with it, over and over again. I too experienced the relief of a final diagnosis, finally having it, followed immediately by the anger. Why did it take so long to get a diagnosis for something that is relatively common, right? And so I bring that empathy, that knowledge, that energy to the therapy room. I really try to encourage my clients to advocate for themselves. And I also try my best to empathize and listen to the story. Although everyone who comes in has something in common, they also have something unique. And I think that story does need to be heard. And that's what we focus on in sex therapy.
8: We're speaking to Camille Espinoza. She's a certified sex therapist. Also with us, urologist Dr. Maria Uloko and OBGYN Dr. Sarah Signa. We're also hearing from lots of you. Maria writes, thank you for your show on vulvar pain. I want to point out the people assigned female at birth who have endometriosis, a whole body inflammatory condition that can be the reason behind a whole range of pelvic pain issues. It takes 10 plus years to diagnose and is so often missed as an explanation for long-lasting pain, which to me is simply unacceptable from the medical establishment, especially for such a wildly common disease. I wrote a musical about this disease, which is heading to the Edinburgh Fringe Festival this summer. would love to see that. Sounds fascinating. But Dr. Cigna, where do conditions like adenomyosis and endometriosis fit into this conversation?
6: So there's two sides to this story. And thank you to that listener for writing in about this, because it's a really crucial kind of turning point in the sexual medicine community right now, is the connection between the vulva and vagina and those local tissues and the rest of the body and what's happening more systemically. So conditions like adenomyosis and endometriosis, which we're finding more and more, are these inflammatory conditions, not just a migration of tissue like we once used to think. These inflammatory conditions are also connected to changes in the vestibule, the having too many nerve endings, having too many reactive immune cells there that are causing this localized pain, but also the treatments that we offer right now for adenomyosis and endometriosis are largely suppressive to our endocrine system. So we're basically shutting the ovaries down to help with symptoms from the bleeding and the pain, but we're not addressing the fact that we're now affecting the vestibule and the vulva with those same treatment regimens. So we're really kind of fighting against ourselves in some ways as well, and we need better treatments that are really getting to the root cause of these problems. And for that, we need money to fund research.
8: Well, let's get to this question we got from Lillian, who asks, I have lichen sclerosis and have seen several doctors that prescribe steroids, which I am unable to take because it causes sores and fissures. So I have this condition without relief. Any new treatments for lichen sclerosis? Liz asks the same question. Any comments on lichen sclerosis and relief from it? Dr. Oloko, your thoughts?
7: Yeah, so lichen sclerosis is actually a fairly common condition. And when it is addressed appropriately and found early on, it's something, one that you can control very well. And unfortunately, as with most disorders in pelvic pain and pelvic disorders, it's not given the appropriate amount of attention, the appropriate amount of research and allocation and funding. And so, you know, in terms of where I hope to go, that where we are in the field, in terms of new innovation, we're nowhere near where we are in men's health. However, there are newer treatments, particularly focusing on laser therapies, with what we call equivocal data, some showing improvement, some showing no improvement. And so meaning it's like, you know, we need more research to understand definitively who it works for and who it doesn't work for. It doesn't mean that it doesn't work. It's not effective. It just means that it may not work for everyone. But for the people that it does work for, there have been definitely promising promising results. And so these are the things and the ways that we need to start shaping these questions of, okay, yes, we have a huge issue with misdiagnosis. And also, how can we start thinking about these conditions in a way that's progressive, in a way that we are thinking about new interventions and new therapies as well?
8: Dr. Cigna, and just really quickly, what is lichen sclerosis?
6: Lichen sclerosis is a inflammatory condition of the skin. It can actually happen on any part of one's body, but it generally will affect the vulva and actually can predispose that person to vulvar cancer if it's untreated. So it's actually crucial that we address this better in our system. There are emerging studies looking at different types of immune targets. For example, calcineurin inhibitors are one that's been used for a long time as an alternative to steroids, as well as now JAK inhibitors are a big target of newer studies. And there's actually research going on all over the country, including the Center for Vulva Vaginal Disorders, for anyone who is interested. And then finally, you know, looking at the role of hormones as an adjunct. So hormones don't treat the lichen sclerosis, but if you have ongoing atrophic changes due to menopause or perimenopause, we need to address those as well, because it can help with efficacy of your other medications.
8: We're discussing vulvar and pelvic pain for today's installment of our health series, In Good Health. We're here with OBGYN, Dr. Sarah Cigna. Also with us, urologist Dr. Maria Oloko and certified sex therapist Camille Espinoza. And we want to hear from you. If you experience pain during intercourse or medical examinations, like an annual pap smear, how has that pain affected your life? If you've been diagnosed with a pelvic floor or vulvovaginal disorder, what did you go through to receive that diagnosis, and what is treatment involved for you? Email us at 1A at WAMU.org. We'll be right back.

0: Texas voters decide who they want as their Republican nominee for the Senate, incumbent John Cornyn or Texas Attorney General Ken Paxton, who was endorsed by President Trump last week. The winner faces off against Democratic nominee James Tallarico in the fall. So who do Texans see as the future of the Republican Party? Hear the results on the next Morning Edition from NPR News.
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3: Back to our conversation in a moment, but first, a quick word about a show coming up later. The U.S. has embassies and diplomatic missions in nearly every country on Earth. Right now, more than half of them have no confirmed ambassador. That's according to the American Foreign Service Association. Since taking office, the Trump administration has recalled dozens of career diplomats, and the State Department has shed close to 3,000 employees, about 15% of its domestic workforce. Coming up, we'll look at what that means in practice, including which vacancies matter most and what allies and adversaries make of the gaps. We'll also hear the case that the State Department needed reforms, that it had grown too large, too slow, and too resistant to presidential priorities. And we want to hear from you. Have you worked in diplomacy or dealt with a U.S. embassy abroad? Or do you have experience in a region where American engagement has gone quiet? The number is 855-236-1212. Or maybe you think the restructuring is overdue. Tell us why. The number is 855-236-1A1A. Or you can use our app, 1A Vox Pop, and we'll hear your stories later. Now back to our conversation on vulvar and pelvic pain for today's installment of our health series, In Good Health. We're here with Dr. Sarah Cigna. 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And Dr. Maria Uloco. She's a urologist who specializes in the treatment of female sexual dysfunction and female sexual pain. She's also the founder of MUMD Sexual Medicine Beverly Hills, a private medical practice. Let's go back to our inbox.
4: I've struggled with pelvic floor and vaginal discomfort for years, and I figured that I had vaginismus. That diagnosis was never made because it was never made by a doctor or anything. I mentioned it and there was no diagnosis ever made, but I got my own dilators and I did treatment myself to go through it. And eventually it got better. However, I still have vaginal pain when I have intercourse.
3: Thanks for that message. Dr. Uloco, people may not have heard of conditions like vulvodynia or vestibulodynia, but they might have heard of vaginismus, and that's a general term to describe difficulty or pain with penetration, usually as a result of tense muscles and anxiety. And it's a condition that can be treated with a combination of pelvic floor therapy and talk therapy. But most vulvovaginal disorders require medical treatment, and it's also not uncommon for someone who has a vulval vaginal disorder without knowing it, which then leads to the tensing and anxiety associated with vaginismus. So why are these terms often conflated, and what's the complication of that conflation?
5: Oh, that is such a good question. We love renaming and naming things instead of actually figuring out what the issue is and creating diagnostic frameworks to treat and diagnose. We spend a lot of time renaming things. And I think we call, this is a huge issue in this field particularly. A lot of these conditions have overlapping names, have overlapping symptoms. And so patients may say, hey, I'm coming in with this, and doctors may then not understand that. And so we need to have a better general consensus, because some of the things that we call in urology, urologic issues or bladder issues are also the something that gynecology will call a sexual pain issue, and something that, you know, my colorectal colleagues will call an issue with their bowels. And so we're all talking about the same thing. And I think it speaks to the issue that we think about the female pelvis as three separate parts, when in actuality, all of these organs all work together. They're all right next to each other, and they all work together, and all are overlapping. And when we don't get very clear about the language, it then, because when you, as soon as you say a word, like, you know, I have vaginismus, people then immediately put you into this bucket and put you down this diagnostic pathway. And so we need to have better language and thinking about the pelvis more as an integrative model, instead of, oh, the bladder is just urologist, the vagina is just gynecologist, the bowels are just colorectal surgeons or proctologists or GI specialists. We all should have this very comprehensive understanding of the pelvis, because it really does matter how we then think about our diagnostic framework and then think about our treatment. And when we're not understanding how each of these systems overlap with each other, we're oftentimes misdiagnosing these patients. I'm just such a strong believer that a lot of the diseases that we call chronic or recurrent are actually just misdiagnosed. There is an answer, there is a treatment, and we can get people better. But if we don't have shared language, if we don't have shared understanding of all of these structures, and then have a clear diagnostic pathway and a clear and a treatment from there, this is why patients keep getting stuck in these cycles over and over again, when in actuality, a lot of these conditions are really straightforward to treat.
3: We got this from one of you. Mentally and emotionally, I didn't understand what was going on when sex was painful for me. Sex became something to fear. I blamed myself, and I cannot get out of the blame cycle, and the pain worsens. It is misery. I want to come to you with this, Camille, because it connects for me to what Dr. Uloko was saying about how the sort of specialization in medicine treats the pelvic not as an integrative part of our bodies, but as these separate pieces. But when we think about the purpose of the pelvis, the purpose of these organs, and the way we learn what they're for culturally, whether, you know, we're talking about it around childbirth or sexual pleasure, I mean, how does that fit into the way we may think about the pain we're experiencing from the patient perspective? How might we come into your office carrying all of that with us?
6: Yes, that's a good question. First, I'd like to thank this listener for sharing her story. I do see this, unfortunately, quite often. You know, one of the most common things I see is self-blame and shame. And the first thing that we do in the office is talk a bit about where these messages came from. I might say, I wonder who told you that. I wonder where you got that message. I wonder, does that message come up when you're experiencing intimacy? I'm wondering if that message affects how you relate to your body, right? So we as sex therapists believe that we're all entitled to sexual pleasure and to have sex and to use our sexual organs in any way we choose, right? And so if there's something that's blocking you from doing that, then it's time to seek help. And most people don't know that this is where sex therapy comes in. Most people actually don't know what sex therapy really is, which is any type of talk therapy that's about human sexuality. It can range from talking about desire to talking about sexual functioning and pain. It can also be talking about pleasure, messages, trauma, anything to help someone have the sex life that they want on their own terms.
3: We're hearing from so many of you, and we'll get to as many of your messages as we can. We got this from Mala, who writes, after having my first child, I was diagnosed with pelvic organ prolapse. At best, it stays the same, but on average, over time, it will get worse. I did pelvic floor physical therapy, had a second child, and kept going to physical therapy after that. I was told to avoid high-impact exercise, which, when you're a mom, trying to get your body and your mental health back is really an isolating thing to hear. Therapeutic options are divided. I'd have to insert and remove every day with an increased risk of infection or surgery. But prolapse surgery is really only well-established in older women in their their 60s and 70s. Unless symptoms are truly unmanageable, no doctor is recommending surgery to someone under 40. My doctor's advice was essentially, what we're seeing isn't outside the range of what's typical after having babies. How is that acceptable? You're just supposed to leak for the next 20 or 30 years every time you do anything physical, and the answer is, we'll sort it out when you're in your 60s? Dr. Cigna, I'd love to hear your thoughts.
7: I think this is a really important issue. It highlights the fact that our medical system is very focused on the childbearing aspect of the pelvic function and not as much about the repercussions of that childbirth trauma on the pelvic structures. For this individual who's written in, thank you for sharing your story for everyone to hear, because it is a problem that we do need to fix. We do have increasing technology in the types of surgeries that are available to people. So there are a variety of surgical techniques that a skilled urogynecologist can perform. And it depends on what your personal goals are, what your future childbearing goals are, if you have any, and also your medical history. There's people with connective tissue disorders and other things that put them at higher risk of having prolapse at a younger age. And so again, thinking and zooming out and thinking about how the whole body might actually be involved in this specific issue.
3: Well, we got this from Mary, who writes, I lived with chronic pelvic floor pain for years, thinking it was chronic UTIs. The urologist thought I was nuts because the specimens were returned clear. My gynecologist thought I might have an STD. Finally, I found a urogynecologist at the clinic.

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1: Address the spasm part of the pelvic floor dysfunction. So the muscles are too tight all the time. Just think TMJ of the vagina. And Botox will paralyze the muscles that are in constant spasm and then really works best in conjunction with a skilled pelvic floor physical therapist. So someone who can help train those muscles to stay that way even after the botulinum toxin has worn off about 3 months later.
2: We're talking to OBGYN, Dr. Sarah Cigna, urologist Dr. Maria Uloco, and certified sex therapist Camille Espinoza. We got this from Elena, who says, I am a survivor of estrogen-positive breast cancer at a young age. I'm wondering if the folks on your show can speak to options for women like me who can't have hormone replacement therapy. We are suffering from many of the same issues, but our options are even more limited. Dr. Uloco, any guidance here?
3: Yes, so I see this all the time in my practice, and I want to elevate the conversation. I think there is a lot of fear-mongering around hormones and women's health, and that we just don't see in men's health. And so if we think about just the physiology, what is going to keep our vagina and our vulvas healthy? If hormones are a requirement for that. That is actually a deep need for it. And so then when we then think about what our quality of life is, so a lot of what I love about being a urologist is that we deal with a lot of life-threatening disorders like prostate cancer, bladder cancer, kidney cancer, but then we also deal with a lot of quality of life, and we're always constantly centering quality of life. And so it's always the adage of, okay, we're going to save your life, but we're also going to make sure your life is worth living. So it's also getting really clear on what is the quality of life that I want after going through the very, very hard and challenging treatment of fighting against cancer, right? And so then looking at that and getting really clear on what you want. Now, then it's then going and having conversations and shared decision-making and actually looking at the data. So a lot of the data has shown that low-dose vaginal hormones do not increase your risk of recurrence. And they've done those studies on vaginal estrogen. They've done the studies on vaginal DHEA.
2: And just to be clear, you're talking about hormones that are administered through the vagina.
3: Yes, exactly. So very low doses only work very locally. And so that those studies have been debunked. So if you truly are someone that, you know, there are some people with really, really high risk, or they're not really ready to take the risk. And that's absolutely a choice that they are make. And that's what we call shared decision making of, you know what? I know the data. I see the data. It does show that it's safe, but there was a lot of trauma from this experience and I'm not ready for it. And that's where we have other things like selective estrogen receptor, SERMs. So osmethine, and then also local moisturizers. So things that are going to help treat the symptoms. There are definitely that. And then there's also things that aren't necessarily hormones that also help to impact the tissue and the health of the tissue. But I think it's just getting, it's first taking that elevated conversation of hormones are not, they don't always have to be dangerous. And we can't think about hormones from this fear, place of fear. We have to use a lot of data, and what we have not done well in the healthcare industry and the healthcare system is present patients with the actual clinical data. We present it more so with a lot of the fear mongering.
2: Well, we got this from Taffy, who says, listening to this segment really resonates with me. I've struggled with painful intercourse my entire life. I thought it was just me and had no idea that there could have been a medical issue. My husband and I have been married for 30 years and have not had intercourse in the last 12 because of it. I'm trying to find options, but treatment is expensive. And Jennifer writes, with long wait times for pelvic floor therapy, are there recommended bridge measures? For instance, for women with diagnosed weak pelvic floor muscles, are there physical therapy aids or apps that doctors have seen decent results with for strengthening pelvic floors? Dr. Cigna, so questions about cost, questions about access, any advice?
1: So I'll start by saying the issue of cost and access is a big one. We're a unique practice at GW in that we take insurance. And so patients at least only have to pay a copay.

0: pay to see us and speak with us, but I can't control the cost of the medications and control the cost of the devices and other therapies that are necessary. And so it becomes a really big, costly endeavor for folks who are trying to find answers and relief. Things that can help patients who are trying to find those bridges. One is to look at the APTA, which is the Academy of Pelvic Health Physical Therapists, for a physical therapist who is in network with your insurance. Another is to look for online physical therapy programs that can help guide you through. Bloom is one that takes insurance, so something to look into. And then there's other pelvic strengthening devices. There are ones that actually give you feedback. You can play little games on your phone through it, so you do a Kegel and you get a point. So there's many. I've heard of one where you can actually compete against others who are also signed up. So there are some really great innovative ways to access care if you can't access it in person right away.
1: Well, Camille, just as we wrap up here, for people who are trying to get a diagnosis or have a diagnosis that are currently undergoing treatment, but still trying to navigate the mental health piece of this, any last words of advice?
2: Yes, please don't go it alone. Please seek out some help. Mental health support is critical in these times of need. And I would suggest looking for a sex therapist in particular, someone who's capable of helping connect you with the right people and interested in understanding your story.
1: Well, that's Camille Espinoza. She's a licensed psychotherapist and certified sex therapist and the founder of the Center for Intimacy and Relationships. Also with us today, Dr. Sarah Cigna. She's an assistant professor of obstetrics and gynecology at George Washington Medical Faculty Associates. She's also the director of their Sexual Health and Gender Affirmation Center. And Dr. Maria Uloco. She's a urologist who specializes in the treatment of female sexual dysfunction and female sexual pain. And she's the founder of MUMD Sexual Medicine in Beverly Hills, a private medical practice. Thanks to you all. Well, we really just scratched the surface of this conversation, so we'll likely have to do a part two, so keep sending your questions and stories our way. Today's producer was Haley Lassingame, who is living with vestibulodynia herself. This program comes to you from WAMU, part of American University in Washington, distributed by NPR. I'm Jen White. Thanks for listening, and we'll talk again tomorrow. This is 1A.
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1: 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For the latest in our local spotlight series, what we know about construction in Big Bend, next time on 1A.
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7: I'm Indira Lakshmanan.
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7: Secretary of State Marco Rubio is working on a deal with Iran while pushing to topple the Cuban regime and spearheading U.S. efforts in Ukraine. He's juggling so many jobs. Is he angling for an even larger role? That's next time on Here and Now.
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5: From WXXI News, I'm Evan Dawson, and this is Connections. My colleague from WXXI News, Gino Finelli, hosts the program this hour. We're talking about Rochester's struggle to address homelessness. The shelter system is trying to step up in different ways. Last year, the Rochester area saw its highest count of homeless individuals since at least 2007, and it might be more. Shelters are often overcrowded, and street homeless are becoming more visible in our community. Gino Finelli has been reporting on these issues for years. He's going to sit down with some of the people in this community who are trying to change not only the outcomes here, but how we approach the problem of homelessness. And we'll talk about it coming up on Connections.

0: Live from NPR News in Washington, I'm Ryland Barton. Texas Republicans have selected Attorney General Ken Paxton to be their nominee for this year's U.S. Senate race over four-term incumbent John Cornyn. That's according to a race call from the Associated Press. The election brings to a close a bitter and expensive primary. President Trump endorsed Paxton. It was Trump's latest effort to rid the Republican leaders he views as less devoted to him. Paxton has fended off criminal indictments, whistleblower allegations, and an impeachment by the Texas House. He was acquitted in the Texas Senate. He'll face Democrat James Tallarico in November. Iran says it has shot down a U.S. drone after the U.S. targeted Iranian Navy boats. That comes as Iran and the U.S. are negotiating a deal to reopen the Strait of Hormuz and enter nuclear talks. NPR's Daniel Estrin reports.
1: Secretary of State Marco Rubio said a deal could be days away, but it's unclear how the latest military escalation will affect efforts to reach a deal. Iran said at least four naval officers were killed in the U.S. attacks. The U.S. says it was targeting boats laying mines. And Iran reported explosions around a city on the Strait of Hormuz. That's the strategic waterway crucial to the world's oil and gas supplies that the U.S. wants Iran to reopen. Israel's opposition leader Yair Lapid called the Iran deal being negotiated bad. He argued it would be a matter of time before another war erupts between Israel and Iran. Daniel Estrin, NPR News, Tel Aviv.
0: President Trump is more than doubling the amount of refugees that can be admitted to the U.S. But as NPR's Meg Anderson reports, the increase in the refugee cap only applies to Afrikaners, an almost entirely white ethnic group in South Africa.
2: In the memo, the president says the change is due to, quote, the incitement of racially motivated violence on the part of the government of South Africa. He then increased the refugee ceiling by 10,000. That increase comes after Trump decreased the refugee cap last fall to just 7,500 for the year, the lowest number since the U.S. refugee program was established in 1980. The Trump administration has long set its sights on easing the refugee process for white South Africans while restricting it for people from other countries. In a statement, the International Rescue Committee, a humanitarian nonprofit, said the Trump administration's decision, quote, excludes many of the world's most vulnerable from access to protection. Meg Anderson, NPR News.
0: Two-thirds of Americans say they are cutting back on spending as prices rise due to the Iran war. The national average price for a gallon of regular gas has soared from $2.98 at the end of February to $4.49 now. In California, it's $6.11. Americans have soured on President Trump's economic policies, polls show, potentially creating problems for Republicans heading into midterm elections. This is NPR News. Brazilian Senator Flavio Bolsonaro is in Washington leaning on his disgraced father's connection with former President Trump. The elder Bolsonaro, Jair, is in prison. He was convicted of attempting a coup after losing the 2022 election. Flavio is trying to bolster his presidential bid after receiving millions of dollars from a disgraced banker. Bolsonaro denies wrongdoing, claiming the money was for a movie about his father. In New York City, a revival of Andrew Lloyd Webber's musical Evita has found a Broadway home. The production starring Rachel Zegler will open in March, Jeff London reports.
3: Jamie Lloyd's minimalist production, which played a sold-out run at London's Palladium, will start performances at the end of February next year in New York. Rachel Zegler, who won an Olivier playing Ava Perón, will reprise the role here, though not at all performances. Evita will begin its run at the Winter Garden following a fall engagement of Lloyd's production of Shakespeare's Much Ado About Nothing, another London hit, starring Tom Hiddleston and Hayley Atwell. For NPR News, I'm Jeff London in New York.
0: The Scripps National Spelling Bee runs through Thursday this week. This year's is the 98th edition. 30 of the past 36 champions have come from families of Indian heritage. The champion of the bee receives more than $50,000 in CASH and prizes. This is NPR.
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6: For WXXI, this is Connections, filling in for Evan Dawson. I'm Gino Finelli. Today's connection can be made in virtually every neighborhood in the city of Rochester, at any hour of the day. People sleeping in doorways of local businesses, on tents on city vacant city lots, or gathering in droves outside the city's collection of homeless shelters. Homelessness in Rochester is likely the worst it's ever been. Last year's point in time count of the homeless population saw nearly 1,200 people. That's the highest number since at least 2007, the oldest figures that are readily available, and a more than doubling since the COVID-19 pandemic. Homelessness is a complex issue, and shelters, which often are exceeding their capacity, are only one solution. Joining us to talk about Rochester's homeless situation and the issues facing it are Mercedes Vasquez Simmons, Vice President of the Monroe County Legislature and President of Madonna de la Strada. Thank you.
7: Thanks for having me.
6: Anna Valeria, former CEO of the Open Door Mission and current board member. Anna, thanks for being here.
8: Thanks for having me, Gino.
6: And Amy D'Amico, a volunteer homeless outreach worker and member of Rochester's Grants Pass Resistance. Amy, thanks for being here.
9: Thanks for having me.
6: So I want to go around to all of you to start off and talk about some of the perspectives of what you're seeing right now. And Mercedes, I want to start with you. La Madonna de la Strada opened in October and dedicated to the late Sister Grace Miller.
7: That's right.
6: You have a capacity of about 25 people.
7: Well, the capacity is between 30 and 35, and sadly we're exceeding that every night.
6: How many are you typically seeing per night?
7: 38 to 40. So we are absolutely over capacity, and we're trying to make the best situation out of a horrific situation. Certainly this didn't start overnight. What we're seeing is a pattern of systems that have been broken for quite some time. So we're having to address it, and right now it's all hands on deck, and we're really trying to maximize on the space that we have.
6: I think since the pandemic, as I mentioned at the start of this, we've seen the numbers tick up every single year.
7: Sure.
6: And we see other things ticking up every single year. The cost of rent in the city, for example, has gone up every single year. Those two things are correlated to some degree. But there's a lot of other factors that are coming into play of why more people are ending up on the street right now. That social safety net that's supposed to exist is kind of failing. Now, I want to get your perspective on what you think is actually contributing to that right now. What are the failures of the system that are allowing this to continue to happen?
7: Sure. As I mentioned, this didn't start overnight. This is systems that have created this environment. We've pushed individuals, we've pushed families into homelessness, whether it be access to affordable housing, true affordable housing, providing true vouchers that are reflective of what the marketplace is. Right now, the county's voucher program is at 440, but if you look at what the marketplace is right now for rental, it's 1,200. So you see that there's a huge discrepancy over what they're able to get and what the market is calling for, and access to, you know, of course, stable housing, education. So it's a list of things that have occurred that is causing this, and it's only going to increase if we don't address some of the fundamental issues that we're seeing in our community.
6: $440. I just want to listen so I can sit on that for a second. If you're getting a voucher for housing right now, $440 is what you can get. You'd be lucky, very, very lucky, to find an apartment in the city of Rochester for under $1,000.
7: That's absolutely right. You won't find even a room. Now, if you think about a family, and I'm going to take this back to where I actually reside, which is zip codes 14605, the average income is $15,000. There's just no way you're going to be able to afford a $1,200 apartment. So what we're seeing is, you know, that they'll take an apartment because that's all they have. But within 2 or 3 months, they're facing eviction. And that's a cycle that we see, and it's continuing to happen. At La Madonna de la Strada, what we're seeing is individuals that once upon a time, they're working. They're actually working, but they're not able to bring in as much income to pay for an apartment and to pay for the increase of RG&E. So there's so many factors that contributed into the crisis that we're now seeing.
6: Anna, you were at Open Door Mission. You took over as CEO in 2017.
7: Mm-hmm.
6: You were there for the whole COVID-19 pandemic.
7: Yes.
6: I want to get some perspective of you through that time of the influx of people mm-hmm. that you were seeing coming in, and what changed as far as when that spike started to happen from 2021 through 2025? What were you seeing at that time as far as the number of people coming in and the kind of people that were coming in?
8: Yeah, during that time, I mean, we've seen an increase since before the COVID pandemic, and a lot of that had to do with actually kind of federal issues with funding and HUD and definitions of homelessness and things like that. But specifically with COVID, what we saw was community resources decreasing. So shelters weren't able to continue to function. Food pantries that were run by volunteers, oftentimes elderly volunteers, you know, were not able to continue to function. So we not only saw an influx of individuals facing homelessness, but the issues that compounded their homelessness, like addiction, like mental illness, were also becoming more and more severe because of the environment at the time. And also families. We saw people for the first time that we hadn't seen in ever, you know, kind of to Mercedes' point, people who were working and then weren't working and, you know, and needed our help for the first time just with things like food and clothing. But over the past, you know, I mean, since 2013, when the federal government decided to make permanent supportive housing, housing first programs, the one size fits all solution to homelessness, we lost emergency funding for emergency housing. We lost funding for transitional housing. We lost funding for support services, treatment programs. All of those things went away with that. And so we're kind of noticing more recent years of increase in these issues, but those that pattern is actually long before that. Family homelessness alone is absolutely heartbreaking right now. The numbers are increasing. They're flying under the radar, so they stay under the radar, off the radar of social services, and the children are the ones who are suffering the most. And there is just not – the resources are – gone, if almost completely gone, for things that help them the most, like programs like transitional housing and support services.
6: So I think that's a good point to cue up a piece of an interview we did with Arlene. She's a resident of a homeless encampment mm-hmm. on the city's east side, and it gives some context when we're talking about family situations and what her unique situation is. So I think we can play that.
9: Truthfully, so you know how they have shelters for like married couples? We're not physically married, you know what I mean? Technically married, so that's kind of hard to, when you don't have nobody out here and you only have each other, you kind of don't want to separate, you know what I mean?
6: So her and her partner Rashad live in two tents, and it's not that they want to be there. There's a variety of economic circumstances. They don't have access to a lot of their IDs and documents that which they lost, where they can't access. He's receiving DSS payments that he can't access. And technically he makes too much to even get the vouchers, even though he doesn't have access to that money. But like, this is a unique situation, but also not a unique situation. A lot of people have very similar, problems to this. And the end result of all these compounding issues is that the best option for them is to live in a tent. Mm-hmm. And Amy, I want to turn to you. You're dealing with people that are in these situations quite a bit. And I want to get some perspective of what you're seeing happening right now, why people are ending up living in encampments, and what options are offered to them for any alternative to doing that.
10: In doing street outreach, the thing I see the most is either people who have been evicted and they were doing fine, they were just barely struggling along and they were working, they didn't have enough for rent, as Mercedes was saying. So that's the one population, is people who were evicted and have nowhere to go. And the other is folks who have compounding issues. And some of those compounding issues, like mental illness and substance use disorders, get exacerbated by being outside. So what started perhaps as one of their issues in addition to an eviction becomes a major issue once they're unsheltered.
6: And you're a member of the Rochester Grants Pass Resistance. And I wonder if you could just explain a little bit about the Supreme Court decision that that refers to and what the implications of it are.
10: Sure. Grants Pass v. Johnson was a decision a year ago. Was it 2 years ago? I don't know.
6: I think it was last year.
10: It just seems like a very long year, I guess. Last year, Grants Pass v. Johnson was issued by the Supreme Court and said that municipalities do have the right to criminalize unsheltered homelessness outside, camping. They can have a camping ban, and that can happen even if there's not enough shelter space, which is what our community is experiencing right now, is a situation where there are not enough shelter beds, even if every single person who was in a tent said, okay, I want to go to emergency shelter or I want to go to treatment. There aren't enough treatment beds and there aren't enough shelter beds for them to do that. So they are left outdoors. And the upshot is that people with these exacerbating issues, severe mental illness or drug addiction, have nowhere legal to go. Not the tent, not the emergency shelter, because they can't go in with serious mental illness if it's upsetting to the other people in the shelter. Some of them won't be allowed to stay. They can't go in with drug paraphernalia. OTDA won't let that happen in the emergency shelter. So literally nowhere to go. And the hotels are off limits as well.
6: And there was one option that I feel like I have to mention every time I'm on the show, but Peace Village was a sanctioned city homeless encampment that could operate just like that. When you had no other place to go, it was some place to go, and that's currently gone. It's been gone for 3 years now, and making the argument that that is a solution to the problem is I don't necessarily agree with that. It's more that it's something.
10: I think encampments are a solution. They are part of the solution because unlike an individual tent, once you have an encampment with a few tents, people are caring for each other. They're watching out for each other in case of overdose. They're checking each other and saying, did you test your drugs? I have test strips. Do you want to use mine? I've witnessed that many times. So I think encampments can be a solution to a holistic set of solutions, whether it's permanent supportive housing apartments, transitional housing like Anna mentioned, or support service only programs.
6: When we spoke to Arlene and Rashad, she mentioned something to me that has kind of stuck with me a little bit, that she has better neighbors out here than she did when she had a house. And there's several other tents that are nearby there. Those are the neighbors. There are other people that are just living in tents on this kind of wooded area. And that is, it struck me for a couple reasons. One, it's just, it's a wild thing to hear someone say just on its face. But two, that the best support you're getting as someone who's living in an encampment is from other people living in an encampment. And that screams to me that the systems are failing.
7: Sure.
6: That the systems are not functioning the way they're supposed to, when if you're in that situation where you are so down and out that that's your only option and the best help you're getting is other people that are also that down and out. That's sad. That's a sad commentary on the society we live in, I would argue. And an Open Door Mission is currently planning a pretty large expansion. We're going to add over 80 beds, and this has been in the works for a little while. It's planned to be finished by 2028, and I want to get a sense of, okay, what gaps do you think that's going to fill, and is it enough? Mm-hmm. Do we need more than just those additional 80 beds?
8: Well, for years, at Open Door, we tried. I mean, we grew from two facilities to six in recent years, and we knew that the biggest area that we needed to expand in was in the area of shelter beds. But also understanding that the problems that we were seeing with our guests had become very severe. The high levels of clinical needs that our guests were presenting with were nothing. I mean, I've been doing this work for almost 20 years. It's nothing like I've seen before. It's certainly when I first started doing this work. Medical, mental health, addiction issues, all just physical needs that they have. There were so many that they were presenting with that we felt like kind of like an emergency room without any doctors. And that's how it felt like at the shelter. So, and then you add that, you combine that with people going through the most traumatic time in their life with being in an overcrowded shelter with not the right resources, it was just breeding issues. And we had to, you know, we had to bring security on. And, you know, that was a budget line item that we had not prepared for, you know, but we had to add, we were forced to. So with this, one of the things that we wanted to see with this new expansion, it's called the city code word, is a homeless residential facility, mm-hmm. which basically is an emergency shelter and it's non-congregate. So they're individual, 1 to 3 people per room, and up to 80 beds with all support services on site. We opened doors hoping to have a clinic on site as well, just for acute kind of treatment and referrals. And that's the kind of thing where the goal in any, to Open Doors philosophy anyway, is the goal with any sort of homeless program should be that it's temporary, but it's effective. You know, so we want to see people go through this program and then transition into permanent independent housing, if possible. Or if their needs are higher, they're going into a treatment program, they're going into an assisted living program, they're going into a PSH program. Those are that we want to see people come in and get the help they need and then move on to the next phase and up to and including full, you know, life transformation. So hopefully the gaps that that fills, this program will fill, will be in the area where there are people in these programs, like Amy's seeing an outreach, like Mercedes sees at LMDS, where there are people who really are ready to take that next step towards recovery, towards education, towards reconciling with family. You had cited in your article, you know, the biggest, the high, still remaining, this has been true for years now, that the emergency placements are primarily from eviction by primary tenant. It's not all just, you know, we always say at Open Door, you become homeless not when you run out of money, but when you run out of relationships. So how do we preserve relationships, rebuild relationships so that people can fully, you know, get back into functioning in the community? And how can we make it as temporary as possible so that we're not bottlenecking and we're creating room for people who need it as well.
6: Yeah, for scope, the numbers there, and this is from a 2024 mm-hmm. report, is that it was about 66% mm-hmm. of people that are going into temporary emergency housing are coming from an eviction environment. And the vast majority of those are from being kicked out by the primary tenant. So that's right. someone they're right. living with right. and they're kicking them out. 4% are chronically homeless. Mm-hmm. Those are the people that are regularly going into shelters. They've been homeless maybe for weeks, months, years. Mm-hmm. That's not an insignificant number, though. That's still a large mm-hmm. amount of people. And when we talk about all these different issues, yes, economic is the largest one that contributes to people being put out of stable housing. But mental health and substance use are two that kind of propel chronically homeless people a lot. And I want to get the sense, do we have enough resources to even offer people? If people want help, is help available in a meaningful way that can help transition people into stable housing? Mercedes, I'll start with you on that, since you're seeing a lot of people coming in pretty regularly that probably sure. have varied issues. Are the resources there?
7: As a county, the resources are there. So it's just a matter of connecting the people to the resources. You know, at La Madonna de la Estrada, we try to stay true to Sister Grace's mission, which is to accept everyone and treat them with love and compassion. Now, with love and compassion, we also have to deal with some of the factors of mental health and drug addiction. And what we try to do is mirror resources and help them get the resources necessary. And that's a great concept, but what we're seeing is a large majority of the individuals coming in with those, and the resources just aren't reading. Again, we are a resource-rich county. It's just not meeting the needs of the community, and it's access. You know, after 5 o'clock, which is when we actually open our doors at La Madonna de la Estrada, many of these resources are not available because it's after 5 o'clock. So we have to make sure that, you know, as lawmakers, that we're creating policies and procedures and programming that meet the needs of the community that we serve. Again, we're an overnight shelter. We're an emergency shelter, a low barrier shelter. So we have all these criterias, not criterias, but factors that determine what our environment is going to be once we open our doors at 5 o'clock.
6: And it's interesting to hear you say this. You're the vice president of the county legislature.
7: Yes.
6: And it seems like an interesting thing. When we talked before, you mentioned that it's, even in your role, it's difficult to ensure funding for your own shelter.
7: Oh, absolutely.
6: Why?
7: Again, it's about political will. Again, we are a resource-rich county, but we have to have the will, the political will of wanting to solve some of these problems that cause homelessness. Again, we are pushing families into homelessness by providing all these or creating all of these barriers. You know, one of the biggest bad words that I call, that I absolutely, when I hear it, I cringe. It's the, sanctions. Mm-hmm. The word sanctions, if we could just eliminate that from how we manage our community. Because often what happens is individuals will come seeking help. And should they fail to fill out a paperwork, should they fail to miss an appointment, they're automatically put on a sanction. And a sanction can last 30 days, can last 45 days. Well, these folks are already down and out. They don't need another layer of 30, 40 days that are only going to just expand on the crisis that they're experiencing. So we have to honestly just revisit what that means. Now, if you have conversations within the county, they'll say, well, that's a state mandate. And it becomes this finger pointing. So it has to stop. At some point, it has to stop to say, we need to account for every single member of our county. We're responsible for every member of our county and remove the barriers that exist today.
8: If I could just add to that,
6: Mercedes,
8: because there's a dynamic to your point that is this game of ping pong where I experience this at Open Door where you have the city, we're going to the city for help. We desperately need a space. We tried to buy like two different buildings over 3 years and we're just met with dead end after dead end, you know, and we weren't even asking for financial support at the time. We were just asking for an approval to be able to buy a building, you know. And so the city would say, well, go talk to the county. It's a county issue. The county says, go talk to the city. The city has more funding. Or, you know, it's this game of ping pong. But at the end of the day, we're just left in the middle, you know, with nothing to show for it. And no more resources being added to it. And the other thing that I would add is that, and I know this is kind of a, probably not the most popular opinion on the show, but one thing that the federal government is trying to do now is trying to collaborate multiple agencies in how they're rolling out policy when it comes to homelessness. And they're being met with a lot of resistance, but I think it's important to acknowledge the need to involve multiple agencies, whether it's at the federal level or at the local level. We have to, you know, when we're seeing families, the school system needs to be involved. The education department needs to be involved. Law enforcement needs, you know, we need to not, I think we also as providers and community leaders often like to kind of point fingers as well. But part of that needs to be that we're actually pointing the fingers to say, let's all come together because you can't, DSS can't do this alone. The city can't do this alone, but they also can't keep ping-ponging back and forth to each other either. We need to look at how we can actually address this collaboratively.
6: And we've seen that ping-ponging. Every time a homeless encampment is mm-hmm. cleared out in this city, that's the blame game that mm-hmm. happened. So it's the county's responsibility. Well, you know, this happened or this happened. And I think back to one in particular in December 2024. It was right before Christmas. It was mm-hmm. a really cold weekend. It was the Friday before that. And they cleared out an encampment on South Clinton underneath the bridge. And the city had done the clearing of the encampment. And there was about 8-9 people, I think maybe 10 people staying there. And they offered all of them to place them into shelters for Code Blue, the emergency housing for when it's really cold out, and tried to offer some resources. They offered them rides, all of these things. Nobody took it. Not a single one of them. So it was just like one of those things where it's like, well, we did everything we could as we were clearing out this encampment, but like effectively you did nothing. You cleared it out and then Amy,
10: effectively you did something. You destroyed an encampment. That's right. You destroyed a community. You stole people's things. You put them in a dumpster and you threw them away. That is doing something. And it's really unethical in light of the fact that we just all talked about how there's nowhere for people to go. And that it's because of systems failures as well as individual failings. Systems failures like TANF rates of $440 for an apartment, or if you get disability or you're elderly and you get SSI, you make too much money even to get that 440, but your SSI isn't enough to get an apartment. So that's a system failure. And then on top of that, you have DHS, which has a New York State constitutional requirement to care for the needy in Article 17, aid and support for the needy, and yet they're sanctioning people and then blaming the state for it. And the sanctions are without conciliation process, which is required, without good faith efforts being something that people are allowed to say, hey, I tried to do this thing, tried to collect 10 landlord statements. I couldn't afford it because they cost money, because an application costs $25. I don't have $25. Right. But there's no good faith orientation of a conciliation process happening. They're just getting sanctioned for that.
6: For the people that are unaware, can you just explain what sanctioning is and how it operates? I've had to learn a lot about this over the past few years.
10: Yeah. So if you're trying to get temporary assistance from Department of Health and Human Services, then you have to follow certain procedures. And you have to, for example, answer a questionnaire that asks you about how much you drink. If you answer like one question too many, oh, I have a drink twice a week, something like that, then you have to get an appointment with a CASAC counselor. And if you don't go to that appointment to be interviewed by a counselor who does drug and alcohol treatment, you will get sanctioned. And that sanction means we don't have to do this aid and care and support for the needy until after you do this thing. And sometimes it makes sense. Sometimes you're like, okay, child support enforcement on cooperation. I can see why you might want to sanction someone for that. That's important. Although is it that important when these are impoverished people who can't pay child support? But anyway, 55% of the people are getting sanctioned for that. 30% of people are failing to participate in drug rehabilitation interviews. And everything else is other noncompliance. And this noncompliance can result in either a temporary sanction or durational until they do the thing that they didn't do.
6: Effectively, it's when it comes to the substance abuse portion of it, it's basically saying in order for you to get any help with housing, you need to do these things to try to get help, I guess, would be the way of putting it. But the other way of looking at that is you, if you are going to continue using drugs, you have to be homeless.
10: Right. It's saying it'd be like telling a child who misbehaves, go sleep outside until you learn how to behave.
6: And that is that good for the person? And is that good for society as a whole? I guess is the big question there. Is that the right way of approaching it? And I'll take all of your perspectives on this. If this is the path you're going to be on, where you're punishing people for being in active addiction by making them live on the street, and then you have people in the city who we talked to in working on this story that are complaining about the blight of homelessness around them, it feels like everyone loses. Am I on to something
10: there?
6: Very
10: silent room. Yeah, I totally agree with you. It's a lose-lose situation. It's a loss for the individual and their autonomy and their dignity, and it's a loss for the community who says that's okay.
6: Mercedes, do you have anything you want to add there?
7: You know, I agree that it's a loss, but, I mean, to Amy's point, you know, there are some instances where we can see why individuals fall into this trap. I'll use the word conditional again, that assistance is available with the following conditions. Now, in some cases, it makes sense, go through a drug rehab. But when it comes to, again, the paperwork, one of the cases that we're working now, and I'll just share a little bit about it, they had to fill out some paperwork. They lost their ID, and one of their criteria was they have to come to the DHS with ID. They didn't have ID. So now they're placed on a sanction because they don't have ID. So it's a matter of just meeting individuals where they are and just making a plan. Let's make a plan to get you off back from the streets back into stable housing.
8: Mm-hmm. And I think I absolutely agree that it's everyone loses in this situation. And I think that's exacerbated by, I'll go back to the inconsistencies in our different government entities and public entities. So right now, like to this point about DHS is mandating or putting conditional kind of approvals on things if you go get an assessment for your substance use. But on the flip side, when it comes to the COC and HUD, there are no, you don't have to comply with anything, really. I mean, you have to go through the process, but you get into housing. And the whole point of these projects is that it's housing without those kind of mandates. So you've got two different government entities, one placing a condition on your use and the other saying, nope, that's not the case. You'll get housing and you don't have to. The opportunities for treatment are available, but it's not a mandate. And we often cite similarly the discrepancies in the definition of homelessness between federal departments, right? HUD has its own definition of homelessness, but yet the Department of Ed has a definition of homelessness that would make our numbers like quadruple in Rochester if you actually included the Department of Ed, you know, being.
6: Well, what's the difference in definition there?
8: Lacking a fixed regular address. So that's why we see so many students in the city school district, in every district in Monroe County. This is not just a city school district where students are classified as homeless according to the Department of Ed. But since HUD doesn't classify them as homeless, there's no housing allowance. There's no housing funding. That's partly why we lost some of that transitional funding years ago had to do with this. So when all of the different entities are inconsistent in their purpose, their definitions, and their delivery, again, who's losing but the community and the people being most impacted by these discrepancies?
6: We're going to take our first and only break of the hour, and we'll come back and continue this conversation.
11: I'm Evan Dawson. Coming up in our second hour, we begin our week-long kickoff of conversations about artificial intelligence, looking back at our favorite AI conversations of the last year. A conversation with Kevin Cerace, a man who's worked for decades in tech. He was on a team that helped develop what became essentially Siri, and he is very bullish on AI, says it can help the workforce, and he thinks there are myths out there. We'll talk to Kevin Cerace next hour.
6: And we're back on Connections. I'm Gino Finelli, filling in for Evan Dawson. And I think the other portion of it, we just finished talking about substance abuse quite a bit. And I want to talk about the mental health component of it, too, and where the resources are at there. And I think that one's even more complicated to address. I think substance abuse, when people want help, they should be able to access that help when they can, and it'd be available, and that takes everyone's time and path to get to there. When you have someone who has a severe mental health issue and they're living on the street, how much does that exacerbate it, and how likely are they to even seek out treatment after being put into that environment for too long? Amy, I'll start with you on that. If someone is experiencing that, and what kind of stress living on the street might add to that?
10: I would say that everyone who lives outside is experiencing trauma, and everyone I've worked with could legitimately be said to have PTSD or complex PTSD just from living outside, in addition to ACEs and those adverse childhood experiences and the TBIs that some of them have, the traumatic brain injuries. So serious mental illness is significant on the streets of people who are living unsheltered in places not meant for human habitation. And the resources are very limited. There's, I think, one peer-led temporary respite housing right now at East House. It's called Affinity Place. Mm-hmm. It's the only one I know of that people can go in for like 30 days or less. And it's run by peers with mental illness that they can go and they have a respite, a place to stay for a couple of weeks. I don't know of other places.
6: Are either of you aware of anything else in that vein?
8: I remember there used to be.
7: Yeah.
8: I remember there were a lot. They were rooming houses and, you know, multiple agencies had multiple locations.
7: Yes.
8: Yeah, and not now.
11: But what happened?
10: Well, HUD stopped funding.
8: HUD stopped funding transitional housing.
10: That was part of it. Some of them were focused on people with mental health issues.
8: And that was some of the, and that was going back to the ping pong. That was, you know, I mean, Amy, we were doing this together at that time. Like you would try to get someone, we would do the SPOA referral, the single point of access, which was supposed to be this, you know, you put in an application and the housing will appear, but we would have to present clients to the board of people, some who represented these transitional housing programs that were more focused on addictions, some were more focused on mental health. So then, as I was a case manager at the time, I had to make the argument between back and forth, one side saying, well, the addiction is overpowering the mental illness, so you need to do the addiction house. And the addiction place would say, no, the mental health is, you know, and it was this game of back and forth. And oftentimes it led to them not even being placed or waiting too long, and then you lose contact, you know, and then they're back on the street. But there were places that would incorporate treatment as part of housing, and they're gone.
11: All of this... The sanctioning, the different resources that are available, the requirement to get documents, all this is confusing to me. As we're sitting here talking about it in a theoretical concept on a talk show on public media, it's confusing to me. If you're actually living in that environment, how are you supposed to navigate it?
7: And that's the problem. Mm-hmm. They're not navigating through it, and neither are we providing resources to help them navigate through this. So it's a compounding issue that, to me, it's fixable. Provide resources up front. Allow them, help them navigate through these systems, complex systems, and get the necessary resources. And, you know, rather it be housing, food, inequities, we can help. All this is solvable, and that's the most frustrating part. It's you have to have the political will to want to resolve some of these issues.
8: And I think, like Amy, a lot of your work with these individuals is volunteer.
10: Yep.
8: I mean, you do this on your own. I started doing it that way too, and now one of the things, one option that HUD used to have was support services only. So these are people who would go out. My very first job was a case manager who, my role was to go out and find people that would not show up to appointments. And I had to literally, that's how I got to know the system, because I had to go find them places. I had to find them at jail or in the ED or on the street or wherever they were, just to try to get them connected. We don't have that anymore. And so our best bet is volunteers like Amy and Mercedes and those of us who continue to do this. And when we really need access, resources are often just a matter of making that connection. That couple that you talk to, there are resources to get IDs. There are resources for that. Someone needs to go and tell them, here's where we go. Here's where we how we can make this happen.
10: And some of it is also about money, though.
8: Mm-hmm.
10: I think some of it is local dollars at the county level.
7: Yeah, I'm with you on that one.
10: I think if the state wants to put in $440 a month for housing, we all know that's not enough. If the local municipality could double that, we might get somewhere.
11: When was that number set? Was that like 2003, 2004?
10: 2003. I think it was. There was a COLA in 2012. Mm-hmm. Like a couple dollars for families, but otherwise it hasn't changed since 2003.
11: And it's really easy to just think about what a dollar was worth in 2003 versus 2026. I don't know the inflation off the top of my head, but I think it's pretty high. it's a pretty high jump. Mercedes, an interesting thing happened when we were speaking last week at Madame Del Strada, 2 weeks ago, last week, twice during the interview, the bell rang, and it was a hospital drop-off. That kind of struck me. It's a thing I knew happened, but how frequently it happens, that someone ends up in the ER or in the hospital, and they're discharged, and they ask them where you want to go, and they just drop them off at a homeless shelter.
7: Right.
11: It's pretty stunning.
7: It's and it, I you were there for a short period of time. We had two. But throughout the day, if I get a dozen calls, that's just a good day.
8: It's the same. Yep.
7: It's constant. We have individuals that need to be discharged. And in some cases, they just drop them off. They don't bother. I mean, we're overnight shelter. We're open from 6 o'clock to 7 a.m. And they're dropping them off at all hours of the day, which is incredibly alarming. And we've had meetings and we've had conversations with hospitals to say, please stop doing that. Mm-hmm. You know, if you're only adding to the crisis that they're already experiencing by doing that, make sure there's a firm handshake. We'll accept this guest overnight, but there's got to be a different plan. Mm-hmm. And I know, Anna, you and I have talked about it, and you've had some relationships with the hospital and conversations with the hospital, but this is a growing problem that we're experiencing.
8: Yeah, that's what I said earlier. We're an emergency room with no doctors. That's what it looks like now.
6: And when people are coming in, you have no idea what condition they were when they went to the hospital, why they were discharged.
8: They will try to call. Oftentimes they will try to make the call if they don't connect, or even if we've said no, we can't take someone because of an accessibility issue or a medical limitation or physical limitation issue, they will send them anyway. Mm-hmm. Or they may go somewhere else, but we had one person get dropped off at our shelter 3 times in one day. We sent them back to the hospital because they were in need of care, and 3 times in one day. Same person.
6: Mm-hmm. I'm going to take a call real quick from Rachel in Rochester. Hi, Rachel. Are you there?
12: I'm in Rochester calling from the Wilson Foundation. Hi, Mercedes. Hi, Anna. I'm calling to ask, we've been working on housing issues for over 60 years. Do each of the guests here who are experts and been working in these areas for a long time, do you believe that housing is a human right? And what do you think is the long-term solution to the homelessness crisis?
7: I can certainly answer that. Sure. I personally do believe that housing is a human right. There's so many different ways of tackling homelessness, and I think that we have to take a look at every possible solution. We have to look at systems again. We talked a little bit about what are some of the causes of homelessness. What causes families and individuals to be out in the streets? And we just have to revisit, again, some of the basic components. It's education, our education system, our housing crisis that we're experiencing, and access to high-paying jobs or higher-paying jobs. So I think that there's just many things that we can be doing differently to help address the homeless crisis that we're facing.
6: Anything either you want to add there? Amy, I think I know your answer to this, but do you think housing is a human right?
10: Of course it's a human right.
6: And Anna, you
8: yes,
6: as well?
8: Yes, of course. It's a human right. And I think that we can, how we do that, how we roll that out is probably going to look different from all four of us sitting at this table, you know. But I also think that we have to look at this both federally, locally, and in the private sector, you know. I mean, look at the issues that we have with landlords. Landlords didn't start by not wanting to accept vouchers. Mm-hmm. Some of them tried to give it their best shot, and they got screwed over for it. So now, how do you find landlords? How do you empower landlords in the local community who are willing to work with vouchers, who are willing to have lower rents, you know, in exchange for being able to offer more opportunities for housing? And how do we expand and diversify the kinds of housing models that we are funding federally and locally?
6: I think the way I try to look at this big picture is that I think most of the people that are working in this space have good intentions, and it's not working. The system itself as a whole, not any individual part of it, but as a whole, it's not working. And the evidence of that is that people are falling through the cracks and are not able to comfortably live in any environment and get the supports that they need to survive. And I think just to add to the idea of looking at long term, what does that look like of a solution to a world where I don't know if homelessness will ever be eradicated completely. But these kinds of problems, I think, could be. What does that look like and how do we get there is the question that I would pose to you all. Whoever wants to start.
8: When you say these kinds of problems, which ones are you talking about specifically?
6: The sanctioning.
8: Oh, okay.
6: The lack of resources for substance abuse and mental health. The kind of, you know,

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1: Multifaceted, and I think about, just pulling back and asking why is Monroe County one of the highest sanctioning counties? So we'll start with that. You know, what is it about our process and procedures that it has the largest number of sanctionings in the state? And looking at every system, literally you have to break this in order to rebuild it and be intentional with it and seeing and ensuring that resources are getting to it, that we have mental health professionals at each site. When we talked a little bit about the hospital drop-offs, we at La Madonna de la Estrada, again, it's an emergency low-barrier shelter. We're not equipped to handle these things. So we have to look at what is the environment we're currently dealing with and address each facet of it. And again, it's a complex issue. Homelessness is a very complex issue, but I think if you have, again, I'll go back to the political will to want to resolve it, we can do this. Yeah.
2: I'm going to take one more call from Chris in Rochester. Hey, Chris.
3: Hi. Thank everybody for talking about this issue on the show. My brother, who's gone through a fire that was on Meg Street back in November, and it's been 6 months that it took finally to find a place for him to live. We had gone through all the he's not on a voucher program, and he's not on DSS. But there's a whole concept where people are trying to figure out a way, well, who are the innocent homeless people? We'll help them. So what's happened is the social media side of things is that folks have become homeless, that there's some reason that's their fault. And we look for fault instead of addressing the issue. And I say talk to people because I'm on South Avenue and I engage people all the time that are some folks that are struggling. And then even to happen with somebody who's burned out during a fire. I mean, Rochester has a huge problem. Like Red Cross used to give out a $300 debit card. They don't do that anymore. Okay. So you maybe have a night or two where there's going to be an immediate shelter situation, but 30 families became unhoused in one night with a five-alarm fire in Rochester. And we even in the so-called, what I call the term, the people that should be easier to house because people will buy into the fact that they're an innocent, well, I think that's a huge part of the problem here. We're trying to divide up the people by the level of challenges that individuals have. And then you add what's happening in the streets of Rochester with folks who struggle with mental illness. It takes 6 months to get an appointment at some of these programs. So people will still suffer and sometimes end up in the jail system. And it's just so frustrating. And I really appreciate that you're talking about this, you know, on the show. And that, Amy and Mercedes, and I forgot the other person's name,
2: Anna.
3: But it's so mission critical. Any one of us could become homeless. Think about that. Mm-hmm. If your resources are taken away, if the bank account no longer, something happens, a fire, or you fall in a situation where you got really depressed and you started drinking, and then you started, the other day had somebody who had overdrank and had done crack, and he was like, why are you bringing me crackers and cookies and soda? I said, because we are part of a community here. And the volunteerism that Amy's talking about and Mercedes is talking about, that is so, it's like, it, homelessness is right here. You don't have to go to New Jersey to see it.
1: That's right.
3: It's right in our streets. It's right on your block.
2: Thank you, Chris. Yeah, and I think a thought that I have is, and I do see this a lot, is people like to make arguments that the homeless are lazy or that it's a moral failing. And I think it's a very convenient thing to do, that if you can argue that homelessness is a moral failing, then you can absolve the system that has allowed it to happen.
1: Right.
2: And that's a more difficult conversation about what does it say about our society that we're giving people no other option but to live on the street. What does it say? With our last couple minutes, what does it say that this is the situation that we're currently

0: currently in, that for a lot of people, the option of living in a tent is the best option that they have. Amy, I'll start with you.
1: I'll say that I think we've decided as a society here and across the country that it's a moral failing when people are homeless, that it's not a problem of capitalism and the very predictable outcome of a private rental market. But what we know is that this is an infrastructure problem. Housing is not a moral problem. It's an infrastructure problem with a public health solution. And that is an angle that we can look at it from and say, okay, this is a public health problem. That is how we can solve this.
0: Mercedes, when you're working in the shelter and you see the amount of people that are coming in, you're consistently over capacity. What do you think it says about where we're at as a society?
2: Well, we're broken as a society. When I see individuals, and we have conversations with everyone that comes in, it's very clear that there was a failure, a system failure that occurred. So my role is to accept everyone as they come and say, what can we do to help you immediately, right today? What can we do today? And then put a plan together. But it's very clear that there is a failure. And here's the thing is what we're seeing, too, is the amount of younger individuals that are coming in, and 18, 19-year-olds that are, you know, in theory, independent. But yet, here they are in a homeless shelter because they have nowhere else to go. And that just screams, we're in a crisis. And we can't continue to put a blind eye on this issue because it's only getting worse.
0: Mm-hmm. Awesome. Well, thank you all for being here. And in my final couple seconds, check out our full story at WXXINews.org. I put a lot of work into it. And
2: good job.
0: Thank you.
3: Thanks, Gino.
1: Thank you.

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3: In the occupied West Bank, Israeli settlers are forcing Palestinian farmers from land their families have cultivated for generations.
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2: From WXXI News, I'm Evan Dawson, and this is Connections. This hour, we're bringing back some of our favorite conversations about artificial intelligence from a number of different angles. And this hour, a guest who is giving me a bit of an intervention. Kevin Cerace has been in the technology space for decades. He was part of a team that helped create technology that became essentially Siri. And he knows about AI more than most folks. Well, Kevin is bullish on the future of AI. He thinks it can help workers. He thinks it won't necessarily take all of the workers' jobs. And he thinks that some of the fears are overblown. He's going to talk about the benefits of AI as he sees them, how it relates to the workforce, how it relates to the creation of art and music, as he is often involved with, and more. Bringing back this conversation to kick off our week, looking at artificial intelligence on Connections.
6: Live from NPR News in Washington, I'm Ryland Barton. Texas Republicans nominated State Attorney General Ken Paxton over four-term incumbent John Cornyn in their Senate primary today after an endorsement from President Trump, according to a race call by the Associated Press. At more than $100 million, it was the most expensive primary in Senate history. Democrats hope the seat could be attainable because of divisions among Republicans in the race. Paxton spoke during a rally after the results came in.
7: Without a shadow of a doubt, I will be the Democrats' number one target in November. Texas will be the radical left's number one priority. But if there's one thing I know about Texans, it's that we're not going to let them take it.
6: Paxton will face Democrat James Tallarico in the general election. Paxton's time in office has been scandal-plagued. He's fended off criminal indictments, whistleblower allegations, and an impeachment by the Texas House. He was acquitted in the Texas Senate. A federal court in Alabama has blocked the state's redistricting plan, but Tennessee's new congressional maps have withstood their first legal challenge. Mariana Bacayao of member station WPLN reports.
8: A three-judge panel in Tennessee rejected an emergency petition filed by the NAACP to stop the new congressional map from going into effect. The change splits the state's majority black city of Memphis into three different districts. The NAACP had argued that the General Assembly went beyond its authority when it struck down a 50-year-old law prohibiting mid-decade redistricting. The judges disagreed. The petition is the first of four lawsuits seeking to block the new map, and a separate lawsuit by the NAACP filed in federal court is still going forward. For NPR News, I'm Mariana Bacayao in Nashville.
6: The U.S. men's soccer team has announced the 26-man roster for this summer's World Cup. NPR's Becky Sullivan reports the squad is split between World Cup veterans and newcomers.
9: The roster was rolled out with all the bells and whistles at a public fan event in New York City. One by one, the players were called to the stage and introduced to a cheering crowd. Among the veterans on the team are midfielders Weston McKennie and Tyler Adams, plus defender Tim Ream, and, of course, forward Christian Pulisic, the country's biggest soccer star.
10: You only have a World Cup in your home country once in your life, so I'm going to take advantage of these opportunities, and I'm grateful I get to do this.
9: The new faces include defender Chris Richards and forward Alex Sendejas. Hopes are high for this U.S. squad with the World Cup here on home soil. They have two tune-up friendly matches in the coming days before their first World Cup game on June 12th. Becky Sullivan, NPR News, New York.
6: NASA is already ordering landers, rovers, and drones for a sprawling moon base less than 2 months after the Artemis II mission. NASA outlined the first phase of its moon base plans today. The hardware should arrive ahead of the first Artemis astronaut's landing, which is planned for as early as 2028. You're listening to NPR News from Washington. Attorneys say a woman fired by Ball State University in Indiana over her Facebook post criticizing Charlie Kirk will receive $225,000 in a legal settlement. The ACLU of Indiana says the school agreed to the payout to settle a First Amendment lawsuit by Suzanne Swerk. The president of Ball State defended the firing, saying the post caused extraordinary damage to the school's reputation. Ride-hail drivers in Massachusetts today are celebrating becoming the industry's first certified labor union. From member station WBUR, Andrea Perdomo Hernandez reports.
11: In 2024, voters in Massachusetts approved the right of Uber and Lyft drivers to organize. The measure paved the way for ride-hail drivers, considered independent contractors, to form a union. Now, the app drivers union is formally recognized by the state. Here's Service Employees International Union President April Verrett.
12: This is the starting line. Tomorrow we organize, tomorrow we build more power, and tomorrow we win. History is ours to shape. Now let's go get it.
11: Verrett says the group plans to negotiate pay and work conditions with platforms like Lyft and Uber in the near future. For NPR News, I'm Andrea Perdomo Hernandez in Boston.
6: Jim Henson's puppet-making studio is drawing back its curtain. Guided walkthroughs of the Creature Shop began in February in Queens. The tours give fans a chance to meet a puppet builder and see a demonstration with characters from Fraggle Rock, The Muppet Show, and Sesame Street. Henson founded the workshop in the 1960s and died in 1990. This is NPR News from Washington.
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2: From WXXI News, this is Connections. I'm Evan Dawson. Our connection this hour was made in 1985 when a student named Kevin Sorace graduated from RIT and promptly began a career that would put him in the center of the tech world. Sorace has almost too many accolades to list. Inc. Magazine Entrepreneur of the Year, featured on CNBC, CNN, Time Magazine. He's often described as one of the innovators who paved the way for Siri. He's often called the father of the digital assistant. And now, decades after graduating from RIT, he's back in Rochester and still working tirelessly in tech. He has 94 patents at my last count and was working on a 95th in the artificial intelligence space. Legitimately, Kevin is a titan in AI in the tech world. But this will probably be a different kind of conversation for Kevin. I've watched him in dozens of interviews, mainly on tech podcasts, where he is kind of a deity. And here on Connections, listeners probably know that I've become a bit of a skeptic of AI, and so maybe Kevin can offer a kind of intervention for me. Or maybe I will convince Kevin and his colleagues to just stop. Probably not. No, that's not going to happen. So how are we going to live with AI in the future? A big question that Kevin Sorace is asked all the time is, what's it going to do to the workforce? What is it going to do to my job or my kids' jobs? He and I were talking about that before the program began. We're going to talk about work productivity, what might change, and a lot more with Kevin Sorace, who is a Silicon Valley pioneer. It's nice to have you in the studio. Thank you for being here.
15: Thank you for having me.
2: So you really are the father of the digital assistant. How did you do that?
15: AI assistant and voice AI all came out of a project in a public company called General Magic that spun out of Apple Computer, actually. Came out of Apple in the early 90s. And one of the things we developed were the first AI assistants. And you could talk to her. Her name was Mary. And you had virtually full conversation.
2: Mary, not Siri.
15: Siri didn't happen yet. Siri was two generations later, but a complete copy of what we built. So what we built ended up having 11 or 12 U.S. patents or so. And it was called Portico. and my talk and Magic Talk, and GM had it for the GM OnStar Virtual Advisor. And so we hosted all of those. We built an operations center. There was no cloud at the time. You had to build your own. And she was amazing, actually. I mean, if it, by the way, she would answer your phone, and if she knew who you were, she'd say, oh, Evan, I recognize you. Would you like to book a time on Kevin's calendar? I still can't do that today.
2: And this was
15: 1998.
2: Okay, so pretty sophisticated.
15: Oh, yes.
2: So why aren't you known as the father of Siri? Did they steal it from you? Are you like the Winklevosses with Mark Zuckerberg?
15: Well, it's complicated. In Silicon Valley, you publish these patents, right? And then lots of startups read the patents and go, we should do that. And actually, the people at Siri and the people before Siri, tell me, and some other companies, a lot of those people came out of Netscape and a couple of other companies that knew me. Like, I know these people, right? And they did exactly what you do in Silicon Valley, copy. And copy is the best form of flattery, right? And they copy what you did. You list it all. You teach them how to do it in the patents, and they do it. And so you go, well, why didn't the startup get sued or something? Well, there's a story behind that. So Nathan Myhrvold used to be the CTO of Microsoft, and he was a friend. And Nathan bought all of the voice AI patents, the voice user interface patents that we did at General Magic. He bought them, and he sat on them at a company called Intellectual Ventures. And so he didn't go after those startups. They have no money. He waited until Apple bought one of the startups. Then he knocks on the door and says, excuse me, by my addition, you owe me $187 million today and probably a few billion over the coming years, right? So that's how that works, and it always works that way. And so this is standard fare.
2: Kevin Sorace, my guest, and he has been so graceful. And I just want to say what a good and graceful guest Kevin is. Coming back from a long paternity leave, we had Kevin booked for today, but turns out we had also booked the Rochester superintendent, which listeners might have heard that we mentioned he was going to be on the program today. The Rochester superintendent, the new superintendent, Dr. Eric J. Rosser, will be on the program likely next week now. He's had to move that conversation. And now Kevin is back here. By the way, thank you for being so flexible.
15: Oh, my pleasure.
2: I know you're very busy. So.
15: Happy to be on.
2: And when you had Mary in the late 1990s and you see where this is going, I mean, I don't know if you remember exactly what you're thinking in the late 90s, but you certainly had a better idea for where technology could take us. We were not the lay people are not very sophisticated about where we think it's going. We have a lot of sci-fi movies. But in the late 1990s, how much was AI? Did you think it was going to dominate our future? Did you think it was going to be a race to the top with it? I mean, how did you view AI?
15: Well, there's a lot of ways to answer that. First of all, on the Mary product or Portico, the first time we demoed that on stage, people nearly fell out of their seat because I was talking to Mary and she was talking back to me and I could interrupt her. I literally could interrupt her and say, no, read me my email right now. Okay, Kevin, no problem. And she'd do that. And you'd go, what is this, right? Now, it turns out the number of things she could understand was in the thousands, right? The number of things she could say was in the thousands or millions. But it wasn't trillions like an LLM today. But we imagined that there would be a day that the features we're seeing today would occur. But a lot of things had to happen for that to happen, right? And the biggest was that compute horsepower had to double every year and a half or so, which it has since then. You needed immense amount of compute horsepower to do the kinds of computations that we're doing today and have her respond quickly. We could have had her respond in 30 minutes and have a lot of the understanding we have today. But to respond in a second or two, that's tricky. So I'll tell you, our vision was to have something like we have today. And when people first saw GPT 3.5, I think it was 2.5, 3 years ago, right? And they were blown away. In the AI world, we weren't as blown away because we had been working with earlier models of Transformers since 2017. But a lot of these things we would talk to in Python, not in English. And finally, everyone could talk in English and it changed the game. Like 6 billion people want, I can speak to a computer finally, right? Well, I've been speaking to computers since the 90s, right? So we've watched the technology move forward. It's the most exciting time, I think, to be alive, but it's the most exciting time in tech we have ever had. It's our Apollo program.
2: I can certainly understand that. And so the one thing that stands out most to me, perhaps most often when I read about what is happening now, not what's happening in the 90s, the difference that I'm hearing is this. In the 90s, you had Mary, and people were blown away when they saw what Mary could do. But you could explain whatever Mary was doing. You could kind of black box it and figure it out. I'm sure you saw the story. As everyone was talking about Grok and Grok's anti-Semitic explosion this summer. And Grok is a, for listeners who don't know Grok, you know, Grok has become this popular piece of technology that people often consult as a kind of adjudicator of fact. I mean, even on social media, people say, hey, Grok, is it true that this bill will do what Republicans or Democrats say it will? And Grok will have an answer. And it's very sophisticated. But then Grok all of a sudden gets some questions and spits out these really anti-Semitic answers and is praising Hitler. And the creators are going, whoa, we don't really know why. I have no idea where that came from. You know, we're sorry about this. We'll try to figure it out. But I don't know that you can figure it out. They're admitting they can't. Sam Altman is saying his newest models, you got to be really careful in the sort of building personal relationships, because that's going to be dicey. Kids are going to grow up with AI friends. People are going to have AI romantic relationships. And we're not exactly sure how that's going to go. Are you comfortable that we're going to move through a society where even the smartest people, literally like yourself, can't always tell us why your creations are doing what they're doing?
15: Well, I can tell you why it's doing it. What we can't, everyone in the know knows why. So
2: even
15: so,
2: the Grok thing?
15: Even the Grok people.
2: Okay.
15: Yes. We can explain. What we can't do is dig in and say, at that moment of time, why did it respond that way? But fundamentally, we can say this. We have trained the largest foundational models, these LLMs, yep, right? Including Grok and GPT and Gemini and Anthropic and a few of Claude, right? We've trained them on over a trillion phrases of the English language that we could find wherever we could find it in the net. Which means it learned from fiction, it learned from fact, it learned from Hitler's writings, it learned from everything.
2: Of course.
15: Just learned from everything.
2: Everything out there.
15: And all these models do is put a weighting on the next word that comes after the last word. That's all they're really doing. They're saying, so for example, if I said it was my birthday today, it's not, and I said, Evan, it's my birthday today, what would you respond with?
2: And I knew it wasn't your birthday?
15: No, you know, it's pretend it was my birthday.
2: Oh, okay. Happy birthday?
15: That's it. There's only two words. It could be happy birthday or happy birthday, Kevin. There's no other phrase. And you've learned that because you've heard that phrase thousands of times.
2: Yes.
15: This works the same way. And all so it's not Llama Jones, it's happy birthday, right? Those are the only two words that make sense. And so these get probabilities on these words. And so you're just putting the highest probability word after the last probability word. At any time, these models will grab something that it read somewhere, misinterpret what you meant for some reason, right? And quote unquote hallucinate. But no, it's actually putting one word after another. You know, like someone who doesn't really know what they're doing and just read the entire English language. That's what it does, right? So how have we stopped that from happening more in GPT-5? Well, we stopped it from happening by hiring more than 10,000 people around the world, mostly at a company called Scale AI, to put rules or guardrails around these things. So in GPT-3.5, you were able to say, I love you, and it would come back and say, well, I love you too. And you'd go down some whole road of how this thing loves you, and then it'd make up a name for itself. Well, they stopped that like in a week and said, this isn't going to work well, right? So they just put rules around it. So now they have literally millions of rules, and it would be hard to get an OpenAI model, and hard to get GPT-5 to respond the way Grok did, because they put so many rules to keep it from doing it. You have to jailbreak the thing. Now, at Grok, the particular owner of Grok, who we know who that is.
2: Elon Musk.
15: Elon has decided, I'm not going to put many rules around this at all, and whatever she says, or he says, right? Whatever it says, I don't care. That's a choice. It's not a choice I would make. It's not a choice any other company has made, but it's a choice he's made. He doesn't care if it swears at you. He doesn't care if it goes, you know, and it's anti-Semitic or not my problem. It's just a model that built itself on the English language, and whatever spews out, spews out. And, you know, that's a choice. Not illegal. May not be moral or ethical, but it's not illegal.
2: Then we have to be better as consumers about what products we're using then based on the guardrails, don't we?
15: Of course. And there may be times you want to use something without any guardrails because you literally want the thing to dive into some love scenario, let's say, right? So there may be a time that you wanted to do that. There may be a time you want to dig into things that GPT-5 would never talk about. For example, how to build a nuclear bomb. GPT-5 will not tell you. I haven't tried it on Grok, but I suspect it'll tell you.
2: Oh, great.
15: Well, I could have also Googled it, right? I mean, it's not the biggest secret
16: in
15: the
16: world.
15: But those are the kinds of choices that were made by the model makers. And Elon, you know, lives in a whole different space that apparently doesn't even believe in PBS. So,
16: okay, well,
15: just to note that, right?
16: Yeah, fair. No, that differentiation of guardrails is very interesting to me. And I hope that we value guardrails as both in the tech world, the people creating these products and the consumers of them. And I hope that we ask the right questions so we know what our kids are using, what we are using. We don't want to get caught off guard with stuff that is either untrue or really dangerous. So let me just say I appreciate that. Let me also ask you that as we go into more sophisticated models, are you comfortable with the word thinking? When people say, well, what did GPT think about this? And I know people, we've talked on this program, people who have named their GPT and talk about GPT like it is anthropomorphized. I mean, like, is that thinking?
15: Well, when we developed Portico, we partnered with a team from Stanford called Reeves and Nass, and they wrote a book called The Media Equation in the early 90s. And The Media Equation basically was a summary of work they had done with Stanford students to have them interact with a variety of media, including computers. And there were even experiments, for example, where they'd take a computer and wrap it in blue and another computer and wrap it in pink. And they would tell you that the pink computer was female and the other computer was male, and they'd have it interact with some English on the screen, right? And in fact, very quickly, the students treated the male computer as if they were at a bar. You know what I mean? And they treated the female computer as if they were, if it's a guy, they were trying to pick her up, right? So
16: amazing.
15: So this was an experiment. It was an important experiment because it said that you could take humans that grew up around other humans and immediately they would treat virtually anything else like a human because that's all they know how to do. And so we naturally anthropomorphize these things. And when we came out with Mary, immediately people said, Mary, will you marry me? Mary, I'm in love with you. Mary. Now, it's obvious this thing is a bunch of subroutines, right? Stop saying this. But instead of putting rules that stopped her from responding, we put in rules that made her respond, that said, oh, thank you, but I'm already married and stuff like that. And she'd have all these randomized responses back just to play the game. Like, obviously she wasn't available to marry you, but I'll play along, right?
16: Okay.
15: Most of the model makers have decided to not play along and just stop that. They don't like it. And that's a choice. So that's kind of where that all comes from. Yes, people anthropomorphize everything. If you left this mic around the house long enough, someone's going to name the microphone.
16: Sure.
15: Mike.
16: Probably Mike.
15: Yes.
16: But is it healthy to name your GPT, or do you think, look, we still need to understand the boundaries of what we're working with?
15: I'd say our work with Portico and Mary said that it wasn't healthy or not healthy. Some people really anthropomorphized it and interacted with her as real human. Others, you know, treated her like a computer. But most people did treat her like a female, like an assistant or a secretary, and actually say thank you and please. And we had to deal with all that. Oh, thank you so much for getting that. You're welcome. I mean, that has to be programmed in, right? So I think people are going to do it. I think we, you know, it's kind of one of these, like, people ask, and I know it's on your mind, gee, should we slow this down? Should we stop these models? Should we? Train left the station. Like, the models are here. They're getting better every week, and no one's going to stop them because technology never stops, and technology always wins. And we have thousands of years since the invention of fire to prove that that's the case.
16: Whether we want it or not.
15: Whether you want it or not. It doesn't. We may or may not want nuclear bombs, but once we figured out how to make one, however many countries have figured it out, they figured it out, right? Can't keep a secret forever.
16: And so part of your argument is we can prefer a world without AI. We realistically are not going to have one.
15: That's right.
16: And we have to figure out how to live with it, how to be more productive with it, how to figure out how to have careers with it, how to be more productive workers, how to protect our careers, how to understand our relationships, all of those things.
15: Can I give you an example?
16: Yeah.
15: From the late 80s. In the late 80s, Microsoft comes out with something called Microsoft Excel. Now, when I say Excel, we all know what Excel is, right? It's a spreadsheet. But there was Lotus 1-2-3 slightly before that, but basically the invention of the spreadsheet. That plowed into every finance department in every radio station, every manufacturer, everywhere, right? Every finance department now had that instead of pencils and ledger books. And there were many people in finance that said, I am never going to use that thing. It's blasphemy. I've got pencils and ledger books, and I'm going to keep adding my numbers. And other people said, this is manna from heaven. It's not going away. I'm going to use Excel, and I'm going to be the king of Excel. I'm going to be the robot overlord of Excel. Those who took on Excel excelled in their careers. And those who stuck with a pencil and ledger book left, because who would hire them? And I can say that today because it's obvious. No one would hire anyone that says, hi, I don't use Excel. I'm sorry, this is a finance department. I don't believe in it. Get out. I mean, there's no job, right? And that's where we're headed with AI. We are entering an era, even right now, where if two kids come out of RIT, let's say, right? And you've got one that says, listen, my professors in my courses told me, don't use AI, don't use it for my homework, don't use it. So I really don't know too much about it. I played with a little, but, you know, I really nose to the grindstone. And they go, okay, good interview. And then next kid comes in and says, I'll be honest with you, I got straight A's. But let me tell you, AI helped me all along the way. I used it everywhere. Not only that, I've got five tools you've never heard of. They're going to increase the productivity in this company if you hire me. Who gets hired? Number two. Door number two wins every time. What do companies want today? They want more AI knowledge coming in the door, not people coming in that say, I don't use this stuff. So the best thing you can do for your career is become the robot overlord, become the expert on every possible tool you can. And then people start relying on you. Management starts to rely on you. Everyone relies on you. And no matter what happens, you're likely to be very important to that company.
16: So I think everything you said is correct. I also want to try to challenge as much of it as I can and then get your take on some of it.
15: Okay.
16: So let me start with this. You said on a podcast in May the following. I'll quote you from May. You said, every team had better be using AI. And if you know what you're doing, the top models today will just outperform any humans you have. End quote. Now, to be fair, you go on to say that the AI is only outperforming humans with the assistance of the humans. The humans using the AI
15: absolutely
16: is outperforming the human not using AI. The human using Excel is outperforming the accountant who uses
15: the human who uses pencils. Fire outperforms those who don't.
16: Okay. And that is the core of one of the arguments for that you make about why AI is what it's going to do to the workforce. Is of course, some jobs get eliminated, but generally speaking, it's not going to wipe out all jobs. It might, in your words, create more jobs. It gives workers a chance to be more productive, and they're going to have to learn how to be more productive. When I hear that, I wonder if that is looking at 2025 reality, and I'm worried about 2035, 2027. So let me tell you more. Artificial intelligence is today, as we said, it's the worst it will ever be at everything it's doing mm-hmm. right now. And it's already really sophisticated at myriad tasks. It's only going to get better. And to think that it will just remain a tool that humans will use instead of replacing humans, that seems naive to me. I understand that there will be jobs where you use the AI to do better, but I got to think that companies are going to do whatever they can to actually eliminate the need to pay humans and use AI entirely if they can. And it sounds like every year they're going to be able to do that more and more. No?
15: Yeah, that is correct. But let's get a baseline here. Let's talk about American companies first, right? Because this is what we know the best. What did American companies do over the last 20 years? They shed every job they could from America overseas that they could afford to do for a variety of reasons. So let's look at customer support. All customer support before 20 years ago was done in the United States. You'd call and you'd get someone in Georgia, you'd get someone in Texas, you'd get someone somewhere in Rochester perhaps. When Kodak was here, they probably had customer support here. You'd get a human in the U.S. They cost, who knows, $10, $15, $20 an hour at the time, okay? Over the last 20 years, virtually 100% of call center jobs got outsourced to India, Vietnam, Philippines, you name it, okay? That's because we went from maybe $10 an hour to maybe $1 an hour over there. Well, so what did American corporations do? They said, I can save 90% of the labor cost by going offshore, right? What are the first jobs that are going to be automated by AI? It's the things that we already know are highly repetitive that we already sent offshore. And now we're going to take $1 an hour and make it 10 cents an hour. And of course everyone's going to do that. So the first jobs that are being impacted over the next 5 years, it's call centers, it's software QA, it's all kinds of stuff we sent offshore by the millions. And this is creating a whole backlash offshore, by the way, and we see it in the industry. Great survey recently that 31% of employees anonymously admit to sabotaging the AI initiatives of their company, and that's impacting 80 to 90% of AI initiatives, telling the boss that it doesn't work when it does, because they're trying to save their job. And this is much more prevalent offshore, because you've got people in these countries who've worked very hard and they're feeding their family doing this one repetitive task. It's all they know. Probably didn't even go to college, but they do this one repetitive task. And AI comes in and just demonstrates doing 1,000 times faster than what they do. And so they're going to sabotage it. And they put stuff in there and they tell their bosses it doesn't work. And the word sabotage comes from France. When workers, when they were automating French factories in the first industrial revolution, threw their shoes, their sabots, into the equipment to sabotage the equipment and stop the automation. So here we are again. We've got automation coming in. It's taking certain people's jobs, mostly not in the U.S., mostly offshore. And you've got people absolutely sabotaging it. And we have data to show that now.
16: But you don't think, I mean, it's not just offshore, right? I mean, don't you think in the next 5 years, 2 years, we're going to see a lot of job disruption?
15: Those are the first jobs that are at risk.
16: Yeah.
15: Only because, again, U.S. corporations already decided to shed those jobs, so shedding them a second time is no big deal, right? That's going to happen en masse, and we're talking about maybe 5 to 10 million workers in highly repetitive jobs offshore. That's going to happen en masse before we see something en masse here. Except we are seeing here entry-level positions in certain areas like coding be at the lowest opportunity that we've seen in, you know.
16: Because AI is being taught to write its own code.
15: Yeah,
16: is
15: AI
16: that the right
15: writes
16: way?
15: Code quite well.
16: Okay.
15: Under the advice of a senior coder.
16: Okay.
15: So basically what's happening is I thought I needed to hire 10 junior coders that I'd be training, and they can't do much, but they'd code up some simple things. And now I just have AI do that work. So I don't need to hire the junior coder. I'm not getting rid of them, but I don't need to hire them. Or I'm not going to fill those positions. Now, that creates a problem. 5-10 years down the road, who's going to be the senior architect if nobody came in as the junior person to work their way towards senior architect, right? So we do have those fundamental issues we have to deal with.
16: On the Excel example, Adam in Canada wants to jump in. Hello, Adam. Go ahead.
17: Hello, great to hear you guys today. A great discussion. Quick comment about the concept of jumping on board with something. Your analogy with Excel is fantastic because I'm a recovering IT guy myself. I was in the field for 20 years when the internet was just becoming the internet, and adopting Excel was an absolute glorious thing. Saved me tons of time. I use it to this day. I'm an intermediate user, etc. But it was well tested and came out with pretty much exact mathematical computations, which was what it.
16: Oh, we lost you for
17: application. Oh, am I still there?
16: Yeah, you're kind of in and out. Go ahead, Adam. Make it tight.
17: Okay, my apologies. Anyway, Excel is a great thing. It was well tested. I think that AI not adopting something that isn't completely well tested yet, it doesn't necessarily have accuracy that can be relied upon 100% like Excel can. So those of us who say, well, let's wait a little while or let's tweak it some more before we jump on board, I don't believe that we're going to get lost in the, you know, in the world with it, the way the example was set with Excel, that if you didn't adopt Excel, you were definitely, you know, far behind, which made perfect sense. But I don't think in this case it is. I dare say that, you know, faster isn't always better. To get things done accurately, I think, is most important. Even with your call center analogy, I know for a fact from my own experience, having called automated systems, that they tend to not understand the nuances, perhaps, that a human might be able to interpret and understand. So just being careful. I think it's wonderful stuff, but I think it's just we get very excited about using things and getting it on there without thoroughly being sure we understand it completely, which obviously is what this discussion is about. So I just want to say the Excel example was a great one, except that it only applies if the product is thoroughly tested and performs 100%. So thank you so much.
16: Adam, thank you for the phone call. What do you think, Kevin?
15: Sure. Lots to digest, but real quickly. Look, we solved math with Excel. And people never go back to that and realize after Excel showed up, did any of us really have to do long division again in our head or with a pencil except to teach a student? The answer is no. It solved that, right? And we accepted the fact that math was solved. Done. Solved. Done. But it took another 40 years to solve language because language is much more complicated. So LLMs solve, large language models solve language. And language isn't perfect as it is. But what I look at these models and say, I can ask lots of questions. I can poke it, and I'll give you an example, and do all kinds of things. Is it more accurate than if I had a human sitting here? Faster and more accurate? And the answer is yes. Not perfect, but more accurate than any human I could hire for probably any amount of money. It's a, you know, it's like 1,000 professors wrapped up in one.
16: Not dissimilar to the way that self-driving cars right now mm-hmm. actually would have a better safety record than human beings.
15: They do. The data are very clear.
16: Yeah. I've always said, and I think we had a conversation 10 years ago on this program where I said, you could have, what do we have? 30,000 people die in car crashes a year in this country?
15: 30 to 40,000.
16: It's a lot. It's tens of thousands of people. And then there's hundreds of thousands, if not millions, more injured and maimed mm-hmm. in car crashes mm-hmm. because we're not paying attention, we're falling asleep, we're not good at it, whatever.
15: We're looking at our phone.
16: Whatever. Yeah, exactly.
15: Yeah, numbers have gone up because of the phones.
16: The problem with the self-driving car is there are still human lawyers. Mm-hmm. And you can tell a society, we had 5 people die compared to 40,000 because self-driving cars were better. But if you're one of those 5 families who lost somebody, you're going to take them to the cleaners and sue them for everything they're worth. Mm-hmm. And the litigious nature of this makes it very, very difficult for society to want to, number one, give up control of driving, which people like to do. There's a lot of identity with that. But also just, it may be better, but people want to do it.
15: Yeah. This is one of the banes of technology. Technology comes along that's far better than humans, but we expect it to be absolutely perfect because Excel was perfect and we've had technologies that are perfect. Therefore, the self-driving car can never make a mistake. But of course, that's impossible because there are situations where no matter what you do, you're either going to kill the driver or run over the little old lady, right?
16: Right.
15: So you have to make a choice. By the way,
16: the trolley problem, yeah.
15: Yeah. And the self-driving car manufacturers have already made the determination that if they had to, they would save the driver at all cost.
16: Yeah.
15: You had to make it, or else who would get at the thing?
16: Well, right. That's another important point. I think Adam's phone call is a good one because he's not wrong to say, in mathematical terms, you can either be precise and correct or you're wrong. In language terms, in these cultural, and there's all these other changes coming,
15: of course,
16: it's so much less precise.
15: It is. But look, I'll give you an example of how I use it every day. So I get, you know, call it 5 requests from the press a day to comment on a variety of things going on in
16: yeah.
15: AI, et cetera, right? I can't answer them all, but it used to be I'd answer only a few a week because they come with 5 or 6 questions and they pose something. They come with a handful of questions and I would struggle not with my opinion, but I would struggle with getting each reply, each answer correct in a way that's quotable by the press, right? Because that just takes time and I might spend an hour on it. What? Well, today what I do is I write gibberish of 2 paragraphs, basically, of here's my opinion on this topic. This is what I want to say about it. Now take my opinion and write the 5 responses in my voice. Boom, boom, boom, boom, boom. And it's like, I may change a few words here and there, but it is my opinion. Notice that I instilled the AI to write those sentences, but its prose is better. I'm not an English major, right? I'm an engineer. Its prose is better than mine will ever be.
16: Oh, but this is where I admit I struggle with this because one of your presentations, you talked about writing really good prompts, the importance of understanding how to write good prompts to get a better return mm-hmm. from AI. So if you're writing a presentation, as you said, look, if I'm not an English major and I know that that's not my top skill set, AI is very capable of producing better, quote unquote, better work mm-hmm. or a tighter, more cogent presentation.
15: Based on my opinion, right?
16: Okay.
15: Yeah, to be clear.
16: This is where I want you to convince me, because if I'm in the audience and I know that you're giving a presentation and it's all your own, warts and all, okay. And if I know that the presentation you're giving me is based on a really detailed, not just a 3-word prompt, 500 words, really detailed.
15: Often mine are hundreds of words.
16: Okay, yeah, more, right. So, but still it was created the final product was created by AI, I might be sitting there going, I don't want the AI's presentation. I want Kevin Cerace's presentation.
15: But it is Kevin Cerace's presentation. If I used AI as a total cheat and said, I don't know anything about this topic, write a presentation, that's a different story. But I have done my own research. By the way, I have my own experiences, right? I'm bringing my own experiences to it. And I'm saying, here's how I feel about this. Now, create, for example, a slide that has five bullet points that summarize these 500 words down to the five bullet points that would be most interested to an audience of these engineers, let's say, or finance people or whatever. Boom, boom, boom, boom, boom. Now, I can take those or leave those, but frankly, they're really good. And that saved me.
16: But you're still telling me that's still your work.
15: It is. It is. It's not the AI's opinion. It had no opinion. I said, summarize what I gave you and put it into five bullet points. Now, I could spend 2 hours and put that into the bullet points as well, and I may eventually get to something pretty similar. But I'm not actually adding value, taking my set of opinions and getting it to five bullet points. That's not my value add, right? My value add was I took 40 years of technical experience, right? And opined on that. I hope that makes sense.
16: Yeah, it does make sense. But tell me if I'm doing my job right. I've never used AI to write a single word that I've said on this program. I write the only real scripts I write are the first 2 minutes of every show. And sometimes I do a lot of research and background work to make sure I've got different ways to pivot information that will be helpful. I mean, I've got stuff I'll never use. And so I've got that for myself. And sometimes I shape it in my own words, but I've never put it into AI to help me with that. Are you telling me I should?
15: Mm-hmm. So I
16: think the audience doesn't want me to.
15: How many programs I've been on, that the host, they've got their notes and stuff, but they will take like 20 pages on me that are somewhere and say, summarize and give me the top five questions I should ask Kevin today. It'll boom, boom, boom, boom. You can ask them or not ask them. Doesn't matter, right? But you also could read all of that and try to get to those five, but you're going to take several hours to do that. And you may not have those several hours, and you want the show to be as good as it can. So if you don't think this is being used,
16: I do think it's being used. Oh, I definitely
15: think. Of course it's being used.
16: I agree with you.
15: But you're the one who kicks that off. You're the one who uses or doesn't use those questions, right? I mean, in the end, you control it. And that was one of your early points, is that we control these things right now. They sit there and go, I want to service you. What do you want? What do you want, Kevin? What do you want? It's just waiting, right? Just listening. And then, again, I will put in, we could talk about music, all the stuff I'm doing, music and stuff. Like, I will put in maybe, you know, an entire chapter of a book that I've written, an entire chapter, and say, what's wrong with this? What didn't I do right? Poke holes in it. What am I missing? What do I need to add? How could I rewrite some sections of this so it'd be more poignant for this particular audience? This is amazing. It's like hiring more than a ghostwriter, you know, an incredible person. And the AI didn't write anything, right? I wrote everything, but I realized my prose cannot possibly be good. Now, your prose might be excellent because of what you went to school for, but I didn't go to school for that.
16: But it took me 3 years. I mean, I was published. I have one book. It's nothing in your field, Kevin. It's on the Finger Lakes wine industry. It was published in 2011. It took me 3 years. You could argue I could have done it faster, but I wouldn't have wanted to do it another way.
15: And you know what's great about AI? Anyone, including a music or publisher, can use it or not use it. It's your choice.
16: So you've pointed to Suno in the past.
15: Yes.
16: Suno's maybe the most sophisticated, one of the more sophisticated music programs.
15: It is.
16: And so I think about creation of art. So take writer's block. Anybody who's had to write a presentation, you're writing a book, you're writing poetry, everybody's had writer's block. Musicians, songwriters have writer's block.
15: Absolutely.
16: I know a ton of people. My twin brother quit college to be an architect, to go write music and play music and did that for years. He has a ton of half-written songs that he's never finished. Mm-hmm. And conceivably, he could put those into Suno.
15: You can put the half-written songs now, just recently, into Suno, and upload them. It'll finish it for you, and it'll do an arrangement, and it'll add a bassline.
16: And okay. I'm saying, I don't think that would be his song.
15: It is.
16: I don't think so.
15: He came up with a melody.
16: I know, but he didn't write the last verse. He didn't write the bridge.
15: Okay. But let me give you some other examples, right? In the music world, and I'm a musician also. In fact, I have a concert coming up at Jiva, October 26th.
16: What do you not do?
15: Well, I'm conducting that concert, so I'm putting it together. I don't play football.
16: Okay.
15: So look, I am using Suno and other AI stuff in music for a lot of things. So, for example, if I had a melody and I loved the melody, I would often, as a musician, might have to then go to an arranger because maybe I'm not an arranger or an orchestrator, and I'd have to have them put in strings or put in this or put in that, right? Maybe that would have to happen. Maybe I would collaborate with someone and we'd say, I just can't get this bridge right. Help me with that. Give me some ideas, right? That's why it would take months to get even a demo of a song. Took months and sometimes weeks. Well, now I can have a demo of my song, whatever that means. I'm the creator. I'm not exactly the writer of every note, but I'm the creator. And I can have Suno do the orchestration for me, place a singer in there. And the whole thing sounds so good. It's the best demo of a song. It's better than going to the recording studio and hiring a bunch of people and doing it, right? And then I can have 20 demos of that song in the next hour and decide which direction I want to go. Then I can rip it apart and change it and move the chorus and move the bridge. Now, I presented this recently to a group of musicians. And I showed how for a Broadway musical, potential brand new musical, I could go from I Don't Have an I Want song, which is a very big, important song in the musical. It's how we get to care about the main character, right? I want to be married. I want to live. I want to get cured of cancer, whatever it is, right? And it brings the audience up. And I said, I don't have an I Want song. So take this script that is written. Tell me where the I Want song goes. Who should sing it based on the last 30 years of Broadway hits? Wow. And I Want songs. And then, here are the lyrics. I had a different model write the lyrics for me. I had GPT-5 write the lyrics. And then I fed the lyrics in to Suno and said, this is what this song represents. And this is the type of music I want. And this is what I want it to sound like. And it's got to be a Broadway soaring ballad and blah, blah, blah. A minute later, I had something that was so good in front of people, right? I did it in front of a bunch of musicians. And the room was still and cut in half. Half the people said, I'm a musician and I have to start using this. This is a game changer for what I do.
16: Right.
15: And the other half had some people screaming at me, rightly so, saying, I've spent 45 years learning my craft and this thing just did it in, you know, in a minute.
16: We're losing our humanity, they might say.
15: Oh, here's what I would say. Do we use auto-tune in every single recording today? Of course we do. Why? It cuts down the time in the recording studio by 80%. We've been using tools. We've been using EQ. We use all kinds of things.
16: GarageBand,
15: right?
16: Drum tracks.
15: GarageBand, drum tracks. We've been using every TV show you watch has digital instrumentation. There are no musicians playing that. There's one person that played it all out on a keyboard. They had literally a day to do a 30-minute TV show. They send the music off. They got their $100 for that. That's just how it's done. It's been done that way for a decade, right? Since we had digital audio workstations. So we've been using these tools. They're just getting better. And now we've got a tool that will arrange and create a demo song for us from our inspiration. And it doesn't create things on its own. You have to inspire it. That is amazing. And some people are going to love it. Some people are going to hate it. My word to them was, it's here anyway. Like, it's not going away.
16: Yeah, that I get. And so I'm so late for our only break. I wish we had both hours with Kevin Cerace, this remarkable guest who is a true Silicon Valley pioneer and someone who has been really at the forefront of tech innovation, AI, for decades now. When we come back from our very brief only break, just one more question on sort of the way people use it. And then I want to get to your advice for the audience when it comes to thinking about their worries about the future of jobs. How you would encourage people to use AI and why you would encourage people not to think that it's going to wipe out all the jobs of the future. So let's talk about that on the other side of this only break. I'm Evan Dawson, host of Connections. We bring you in-depth conversations with newsmakers, with people from all backgrounds and points of view in our community. And it's a chance for you in the audience to join the conversation in various ways. 2 hours every weekday. We're proud to bring you these conversations, and we look forward to joining you next time on Connections.
5: Tomorrow at noon.
16: This is Connections. I'm Evan Dawson. Let me read a couple of emails from Sheila and John. Sheila says, Evan, I am an English teacher. Your guest is right. Language is complicated. Anyone who's ever tried to use speech to text or answer a prompt who has any kind of a speech impediment knows that these little AIs are not perfect and sometimes frustrating. If you substitute the word secretary for AI in taking your draft notes, typing them up and making them make sense, you are having someone else do your work. It might be aligned with your opinion, but it is not your words. It's like hiring a ghostwriter. The problem is, as more people rely on AI for writing, they become dependent upon it and disconnected from the ability to write clearly and concisely. In engineering, the ability to communicate ideas and plans is just as important as in journalism, and we should not relinquish our own control of our words to AI. That's from Sheila. And here's what John writes. John writes, for a moment, I want to grant the idea that AI won't replace humans, just offer humans the opportunity to do things better, more efficiently, more productively. This is where I think people in many fields are too often self-selecting in efforts to understand the impact of AI. I don't have any doubt that AI can make a person smarter, better educated. You can take what you know in any subject and level up with AI. But that is just not how most people are using AI. They're using AI to think for them. They're using AI so they don't have to learn the thing themselves. Does your guest think that's incorrect?
15: Yeah, so there was a great study out of MIT just on this that came out just a couple months ago. And it showed there are two kinds of people. There are people who are using AI as a total cheat. And they're not writing their opinion. They're not doing anything. You're saying, give me the following, and they're turning it in. They're not even reading it. They're not editing it. They're not doing anything. That isn't a good use of the tool. That will not make you smarter, right? That will make you, and the data shows, actually, they lost their ability to critically think in a matter of months. It's very fast. Then there's another set of people that use it like I do. So I, with AI, can output 10 times what I used to output in music, in text, in video, in illustrations, right? It's not that I didn't know how to do those by hand, but they took a long time. And now the amount of output that I've got is incredible. Now, I am really thoughtful about what I'm putting in, which is hundreds of words of prompts, right? And what comes out, I read every word and edit it. And what I find is I'm learning from that cycle. So there's this whole set of people that are getting smarter with AI. The brain is clicking better. I think mine is clicking as best as it's ever clicked, right? Mostly because I am producing much more content, reading much more content, and executing much more content.
16: John says, definitely, but that is not how most people in society are going to use AI, and it's going to dumb society down.
15: Well, I don't know about most because I don't think we have those stats. It is true that some people are going to use AI as a cheat. Just like some people cannot do math anymore at all because they've relied so heavily on Excel and the calculator, they can't even add 2 and 5 anymore.
16: Well, and that piece in The Atlantic last week written by a high school student named Ashanti Rosario, she writes about her debate club, which she says has been infiltrated by teams using AI to hone their arguments instead of learning to think quickly and pivot for themselves. And more damningly, she writes that students now work hardest to figure out how to get AI past the censors, to beat the system and cheat. And she concludes with this quote, "The trouble with chatbots is not just that they allow students to get away with cheating or that they remove a sense of urgency from academia."

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1: To get the model to ultimately give you something that cannot be detected
2: that
1: by an AI detector.
2: Absolutely.
1: So just get past that, right? But the second thing is that the smart professors are saying use AI all you want. Please use it because you've got to be ready to be employed and employers are going to want that skill. However, when you come into the classroom, I'm going to ask you to stand up and defend that outcome.
2: In person.
1: Defend that
2: right?
1: work in person. Stand there and defend what you wrote. And that's where you find out, were they really engaged in that output or were they not engaged? And here's what I can say. No one at work, you know, we all used to write blog posts, let's say, right?
2: Right.
1: Okay. No one is going to be expected to hand write a blog post 2 or 3 years from now. In fact, it might be scorned upon. It's like, I don't think so. I'm not paying you for that. You have 5 minutes to write this blog post, not 50 minutes. Chop, chop. So some skills are going to be rarely used. There's no question. So, but we still want thinking to happen in the blog post.
2: Have to have thinking.
1: You got to have critical thinking. So I think we can get our students to critically think, even if they're using all that to do their homework. Remember when we used to tell students, don't use a calculator. Of course they use the calculator, but eventually they would be in class and have to take a test and they couldn't. And then you found out who really knew something. There was a time, look, when I went to RIT, a lot of our homework wasn't even graded. You did it however you did it. You did it with people. We did it in study halls. We did it with we did it with calculators, whatever. And then we had to take a test and you had nothing around you but your brain.
2: Right.
1: And the test, we had 5 tests in a session and that's it. You were graded on the 5 tests. And so we're going to go back to that.
2: So
1: it's fine.
2: Let's conclude with this. I think the concerns about education, you're saying they're valid, but we're going to see a change and an evolution in how students are tested if we're testing well.
1: Yes.
2: To show that we are not just allowing the outsourcing of our thinking entirely to machines.
1: Right. You can outsource your thinking, but then you better read every word, learn every word, go research if it's right. Can you defend it? So it just changed the work that you're doing. You might not have written every word, but you're going to have to know every word.
2: So in our last 3 minutes, give people a prescription for dealing with the future that they're worried about for their jobs. They want to job-proof their careers or AI-proof their careers. They're concerned that AI is coming for their jobs. What do you want to leave with people?
1: Well, you know, job one is become the robot overlord because they'll always have jobs. Okay. And this is true when we invented the wheel and when we invented Excel. And, you know, again, the people who learned Excel stayed with it, right? Do you remember when we got PCs on our desktop? You're maybe a little young, but that didn't happen until the late '80s and into the '90s that all of a sudden everybody had a PC on the desktop. And then the secretarial pool was gone, right? We actually lost a really good resource there, right? It was gone because we now had to all type our own stuff. And most of us don't even type that well, but now we had to, right? And so that's what you've got to look at this. There are some jobs that are going to go away. There's no question. They're really tasks. But the people who stay become the experts in using the new tools, a variety of tools, right? From GPT-5 to Gemini to things that aren't LLMs, but there are 6,000 funded companies out there that make vertical oriented tools to solve supply chain and other things. Look, if you're in the supply chain world and you're not leveraging some supply chain AI, your competitor is, right? So it's a given that you're going to have to. And that may mean that you don't need as many analysts in your supply chain team. But the few analysts that go, I'm going to own this tool, I'm going to be the expert on it, they get to stay. Now, again, the outcome of technology has always been, like at GM when they put in the first robot in 1961. Today they have millions of robots. They employ more people than they've ever employed. Why? Because by roboticizing their factories, they drove down the cost of a car to, you know, 20-something thousand instead of $200,000. It's a huge difference. If you made it all by hand today, no one would afford it. But at $20,000, almost everyone can find a way to buy or lease a car or get a used one or whatever the case is. So what happens is technology drives down the cost of products, goods, and services. And as it does, it drives up the demand. And when it drives up the demand, you need more people, but they're in much different roles than they were in before. So on a car line, I may not have someone turning that screw or welding that seam, but I do have literally thousands of people in a plant that manage the robots and repair the robots. Why? Well, because

0: I don't need you to weld, but I need you to know how this darn robot works, right? So the jobs shifted. And that's what we're going to see here too. Become the robot overlord. You win. You're going to be working past your retirement.
1: Is there a common question we got this hour? Is there a safest field to go into?
0: Yes. Plumbing, HVAC repair, electrician. These are very important, and robots can't do them and probably won't do those for a few decades.
1: Okay. And Kevin told me before the program, for kids like my son who want to get into the law, you said, we're probably not in our lifetimes going to have only machine lawyers, although you think we actually could.
0: Yeah, we could. We probably could today, and we could have AI judges. But that's just not going to happen because humans won't accept it. They want other humans, you know, sitting in that box and helping them. So, no, you're going to have lawyers for a long time. But sad to say.
1: One thing I did not hear you say endorse, though, is the idea of giving up on the importance of critical thinking, of leveraging knowledge, just doing
0: it in
1: new
0: ways. Use your critical thinking more. Create more and critically think about what you've created. And if you can create 10 times more and you're critically thinking about everything you are creating in partnership, that's amazing.
1: I got a bunch of half-written songs myself. You tell me I can use Suno to finish them?
0: You can.
1: I don't know about that, man.
0: Send them to me. I'll use them.
1: Thank you for being here.
0: You're welcome.
1: I really appreciate that. Kevin Cerace really is a legend in the field. I'm not just saying that. I mean, if you don't know his name and you're not in tech, boy, his resume is remarkable. It's a great resource. Really appreciate that conversation. We've got more coming up in just a moment.
2: Hey, y'all. It's Brittany Luce, host of It's Been a Minute from NPR. Let's talk about the public in National Public Radio. It means a lot. 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
6: Texas voters decide who they want as their Republican nominee for the Senate, incumbent John Cornyn or Texas Attorney General Ken Paxton, who was endorsed by President Trump last week. The winner faces off against Democratic nominee James Tallarico in the fall. So who do Texans see as the future of the Republican Party? Hear the results on the next morning edition from NPR News.
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8: I'm David Lombardo, and you're listening to WCNY's The Capitol Press Room. On today's show, we'll check in on the Democratic primary for state controller, which had its first and only debate last week as two political outsiders look to wrest the party nod from incumbent Tom DiNapoli. Then we'll talk about the ongoing effort to identify better policy approaches to the problem of missing women of color in New York with our guest, State Senator Leah Webb, a Binghamton area Democrat. And then we'll hear from members of the state's Rural Ambulance Task Force on the struggle to provide emergency medical services to rural parts of the Empire State and how reliability could be increased moving forward. And finally, we'll highlight an update to New York's State Commission on Correction, which is supposed to have new members this month to provide new perspectives on the oversight of prison and jails. It's all coming up right here on WCNY's The Capitol Press Room.
9: Live from NPR News, I'm Giles Snyder. Texas Attorney General Ken Paxton has won the most expensive primary in U.S. Senate history. Paxton ousted four-term Senator John Cornyn for the Republican nomination and will face Democratic State Representative James Tallarico in November. Despite Paxton's multiple scandals, President Trump endorsed him last week. President Trump's redistricting effort was dealt a blow in South Carolina today. Several Republican lawmakers joined Democrats in blocking a new congressional map. South Carolina Public Radio's Gavin Jackson reports.
10: 26,000 voters had already cast early ballots in person for the June 9th primary. The Republicans voting to kill the new map said that it was too late. The map could have helped the GOP take South Carolina's lone Democratic seat held by Congressman Jim Clyburn. The failed attempt capped 3 weeks of rushed hearings, a special session called by the governor, long debates, limited public input, and questions over a map lawmakers said was crafted by the White House. South Carolina's state Senate is not up for election this fall, meaning lawmakers might be insulated for a while from criticism by Trump. For NPR News, I'm Gavin Jackson in Columbia.
9: The Trump administration is proposing a new government-wide non-disclosure agreement for federal employees. NPR's Andrea Hsu reports the administration says media leaks have put federal agents and military members in danger.
11: In its proposed rule, the Office of Personnel Management says recent leaks about immigration enforcement and the U.S. raid on Venezuela underscore the need for NDAs. But the proposal also appears aimed at stopping leaks related to policy and personnel matters more generally. Already, federal workers are required to safeguard confidential and proprietary government information. Now the administration is defining that broadly to include information about internal agency operations and deliberative material that is not publicly available. According to the proposal, agencies would decide for themselves whether to use the NDA, and federal employees would still have the right to disclose information as part of whistleblower complaints. Andrea Hsu, NPR News.
9: Street drug deaths in the United States continue to drop, declining roughly 14% last year, according to the CDC. Here's NPR's Brian Mann.
12: U.S. overdose deaths peaked in 2023 with more than 110,000 fatalities in a 12-month period. They've been plunging ever since. According to the CDC, roughly 69,900 people died from overdoses in 2025, the lowest number of street drug deaths in a 12-month period since 2019. Experts say the drop is due to better medications for treating opioid addiction and wider access to health care. There's also been progress disrupting the smuggling of illicit fentanyl. Alabama, New York, and Virginia saw the biggest drops in drug deaths, but there are still problem areas. Arizona, New Mexico, and North Dakota have actually seen sharp increases in fatal overdoses. Brian Mann, NPR News.
9: This is NPR News. A day after concerns eased about a chemical tank in Southern California, there has been a chemical tank implosion in Washington State. The tank imploded at a pulp and paper mill in Longview. Authorities say one person was killed and nine others injured, some of them severely. Nine people remain unaccounted for. In California, officials say the risk of a catastrophic explosion has largely passed. The AP now reporting that authorities are lifting evacuation orders for the final 16,000 people in Garden Grove near Los Angeles. The sports car maker Ferrari has unveiled its newest model, and the company's share price promptly tanked. NPR's John Ruich explains why.
13: The new car is a sleek four-door sedan called the Ferrari Luce, which is Italian for light. It was designed by Apple's former top designer Johnny Ive's firm, Love From, has a price tag of $640,000, and it's something totally new for Ferrari. It's the company's first fully electric vehicle, so it won't have that signature engine growl. Critics and investors were not impressed. On X, Italy's deputy prime minister and transport minister Matteo Salvini called it extremely expensive and said it looks nothing like a Ferrari. And this is supposed to be innovation, he wrote, adding he wondered what the company's late founder Enzo Ferrari would think. Ferrari's Milan-listed shares skidded 8.4% after the car was revealed, and its New York-listed shares tumbled 5.3%. John Ruich, NPR News.
9: The financial markets in Asia largely advancing in Wednesday trading, and Brent crude oil, the international standard, trading near $100 a barrel. This is NPR News.
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8: I'm David Lombardo, and this is WCNY's The Capitol Press Room. Early voting is set to begin in less than a month for the first Democratic primary for state controller in New York in more than two decades. The race features incumbent Tom DiNapoli, who's running for his fifth full term, former Kansas state lawmaker Raj Goyal, and former Port Authority Chief of Staff Drew Warshaw. The three squared off in a debate on May 21st, so we're checking in with Democratic political consultant Jack O'Donnell, managing partner of O'Donnell & Associates, to reflect on what happened and what, if anything, it means for the status of the race. So heading into this recent debate, I'm not aware of any robust public polling on the race, so we don't necessarily have a good snapshot of where we are right now, but conventional wisdom is that this is Comptroller DiNapoli's race to lose. What's your sense of where things stand and what each candidate was trying to or maybe needed to accomplish in this debate?
15: Yeah, I definitely think that Tom DiNapoli is the favorite in this race. Not only is he the incumbent, and, you know, a lot has been made of his name recognition, that it's not higher after however long he's been in office. But at the same time, it is exponentially higher than his two challengers. You throw in a bunch of union endorsements, right, and some fundraising success, and I think this is Tom DiNapoli's race. And look, if you're a challenger, you need to, number one, raise questions about the incumbent. And then number two, make the case that you're the right one to replace them. And I think Tom DiNapoli last night, the biggest sign of success for him was that he had two challengers, right? So having two folks, who both looked like, they were trying very hard to earn the support of the progressive wing of the Democratic Party last night, kind of competing with each other for that, is also a good place to be, right? Because, you don't need 51%. You just need more than your opponents. And so, I think DiNapoli is in a good position.
16: Parts of the debate got a little feisty, and that was fun. But for the most part, we really saw the candidates stick to the themes of their campaigns. Drew Warshaw talked an awful lot about building housing. He also talked repeatedly about taxing the rich. We've heard these themes from him before, and frankly, we know there are statewide constituencies on both of these issues. A lot of folks on the left talking about building housing, a lot of folks on the left talking about taxing the rich. And clearly this was an attempt to try to connect to that movement and try to build some momentum for his campaign. Similarly, we saw Raj Goyal lean into his theme around divesting the pension fund, especially from fossil fuels. And he also is trying to tap into that existing constituency and try to build some momentum as we head towards primary day.
8: And what about the comptroller? It didn't seem like he, in this debate or as he's previously been campaigning, has had any or felt any pressure to radically deviate from what he's been doing, and in fact has made the case that you want to go with him because it's the steady hand, right? I mean, he's argued that he's done a good job these last 20 years, right?
15: Yeah, absolutely. I mean, we heard a lot from him about
16: being the hand that people can trust to manage the pension fund, to be looking towards the future and not just today and today's movement, but really kind of leaning into that, this is a serious long-term job, and who do you trust to ensure that the pension funds grow slow and steady?
15: Though I will say, it looked like the challengers may have gotten a little under his skin yesterday. Definitely saw some, annoyance or frustration from the comptroller. And I thought by the second half of the debate, he kind of hit his stride there where he was really enthusiastically or energetically at least saying, these guys don't understand what this office is, calling them jokers and not ready for prime time that they would blow up the pension fund. So, while I do think slow and steady is his race, we definitely saw some energy there from him last night in the second half of the debate.
8: political nerds like you and me might have watched this debate, but most of the electorate is going to consume this debate through subsequent news coverage like this interview. So what is the overall impact of a debate like this? I mean, did anyone, for example, break through in a meaningful way where you think, oh, we're going to be talking about Drew Warshaw ripping his shirt open to display an ice out message, or like you said about Tom DiNapoli, maybe getting a little flustered? Does any of that actually connect with a vast majority of primary voters and ultimately matter?
15: Well, number one, I don't think any of it was enough, right? Even if people were watching, but I think you make the point well. Nobody's watching, right? I think very few people know that there is a Democratic primary, a statewide primary coming up in, you know, in about a month. And I think even less people know what the state comptroller does. You know, again, that's another DiNapoli advantage that he's communicating with the retirees and the folks in the pension system, many of whom have endorsed him in this race. But, you know, this is a race for an office that not that many people know about. Even less people understand whether you believe DiNapoli's explanations yesterday or not. And so I don't see a big impact on this race. It's not that anyone landed a knockout blow or even landed that 30-second TV bite that is going to go viral today. So, you know, good for insiders, good for folks like us who watch this closely, but I don't see a huge impact from last night's debate. Though, my one other point there will be, you know, thanks to the public financing system, forced them to have the debate, right? That's one of the requirements of participating. And so I think that's only good for democracy, even if it was a minor impact.
8: The public financing is also good for political consultants who are going to have access to some dollars that they might not otherwise have had from these challengers who get to see their local fundraising here in New York amplified. And I'm curious, if you were advising a challenger or maybe the incumbent Tom DiNapoli as we head down the stretch in these final weeks, what advice would you be giving them? Obviously, for the challengers, it's more about trying to make a Hail Mary pass. And then I imagine for the comptroller, it's more of don't screw anything up, right?
15: Yeah, absolutely. I'm for DiNapoli, it's, you know, consolidate your support, right? And slow and steady and keep on and don't mess up. Look, I think the challengers are trying to do the right thing. I mean, again, look, they're trying to connect to the, I don't know, the Mondami coalition, if you will, the statewide left and enthusiasm. I think they both might be in a different place if there was a gubernatorial race, right? If there were other more high profile statewide elections that would bring out maybe more voters and get people more engaged. But we don't have that. And so I think they have to resort to things like busting their shirt open to try to get some attention. And I don't know that that's enough to actually break through for an office like this.
8: One political question for you about the comptroller. He has never really gotten too invested in this idea of increasing taxes on wealthy New Yorkers. And that has been a big issue for progressives this year. And it has not necessarily cost him from groups like the liberal third party, the New York Working Families Party, which ultimately didn't get involved in this race and didn't try to demand concessions from him to back increased taxes on the wealthy. Are you surprised at all that he's been able to walk that line and hasn't alienated like unions that typically want people to push something like that?
15: Well, you know, I'm not that surprised. I think if you've been to Working Families Party events over the last 25 years, you'll always see Tom DiNapoli there, right? I think Tom DiNapoli has really kind of put in the time, again, just like his performance in the debate. It might not be sexy. He might not be the loudest voice. He's not giving a rah-rah speech. But if you go to the Democratic Party dinner in Hamilton County, you know, he's often there and he takes the time to get to know people, to answer questions. His staff really does the job of doing the audits, putting them out, getting that stuff together. And I think that works, or that works for him. And that's a big part of who he is, I think, is, you know, when he was first appointed to this office out of the assembly, right? And with a joint vote by the assembly and the Senate, in large part, it was because he got along with a lot of different people. And I think that's who he is, and it's paying off. It also helps to have two challengers who are both going for that left flank, right? When there's not just one of them, it makes it harder to consolidate that support.
17: We have not mentioned the name Joseph Hernandez, who is the Republican candidate running for comptroller, who whoever wins the Democratic primary will be squaring off against. How much oxygen should we spend on his candidacy just from the perspective of his chances of winning a statewide office, putting aside maybe the merits he might have from a policy perspective?
15: Yeah, I think that's about enough in terms of his chances of winning. But I will say, you know, look, I kind of thought it was very interesting that you had three Republicans or more fighting hard to run for attorney general, which seems like a really tough office to win against Tish James, who, you know, has a lot of support, a lot of fundraising, you know, high profile, challenging President Trump and everything else she's doing. You know, and you didn't see a lot of Republicans sparring to take on Tom DiNapoli or the winner of this primary, when frankly, the last time Republicans came anywhere close to a statewide office really was in a race for comptroller. And, you know, you think you could make a little better argument around checks and balances and even adopting some of the DiNapoli. This is not about the ideology. It's about the, you know, running the office and just keeping an eye on people. But we haven't seen that.
17: You don't think the increased interest in the AG's race simply stems from the fact that Tish James has a much higher profile given her scuffles with President Donald Trump, and therefore people are more engaged in that race and she just has a bigger target on her back for Republicans?
15: Well, I think that's absolutely what happened, right? But I also think if you're an ambitious office holder or someone who wants to be and wants to win, that's a different calculation. Obviously, running against the attorney general gets you attention all the way up to 1600 Pennsylvania Avenue. And I think people like that. And, you know, we've seen some of the press around it. But, you know, I'm surprised there's not some corresponding interest in this race.
17: Well, we've been speaking with Democratic political consultant Jack O'Donnell. He is a managing partner at O'Donnell & Associates. Jack, thanks so much for making the time.
15: Thanks for having me.
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18: DHS is set to construct new border security measures around Big Bend National Park in Texas, despite public outcry from residents and environmental advocates. After waiving environmental protections and scoring billions in federal contracts, the Trump administration says it won't build a wall through the park itself. For the latest in our local spotlight series, what we know about construction in Big Bend, next time on 1A.
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17: Back in 2023, state lawmakers unanimously approved and the governor signed off on the creation of a task force to study the persistent problem of missing women and girls who are Black, Indigenous, and people of color, including addressing the discrepancy in how these cases are handled compared to when white women go missing. For more on the implementation of this task force, we're joined by the measure's Senate sponsor, Southern Tier Democrat Leah Webb. Thanks for making the time, Senator.
19: Thank you for having me.
17: Well, before we get into the status of the task force, can you explain why it was important to sponsor legislation creating this task force in the first place?
19: Yeah. Well, first, again, thank you for having me. And again, no family or anyone should ever have these experiences. And at the same time, there's so much research that underscores that there are so many women and girls that go missing every year, but at very alarming and disparaging rates are BIPOC women and girls. More than 250,000 BIPOC women and girls go missing every year. And so New York is seeing very similar trends. And so when I helped to push this legislation forward, along with my dear friend and colleague in the Assembly, Assembly Member Karina Reyes, it was designed to not only reduce the challenges in this space, but to really remedy justice and healing for those community members that are being impacted. And so the task force was created as a way to try to really address this very, very challenging public health and safety issue. What we found in doing the research is that quite often BIPOC women and girls are often classified as runaways, when in fact, in large part, they have been kidnapped or put into human trafficking, and or in some cases murdered. And the task force, which is made up of state agencies that have oversight in this space, so the Department of Criminal Justice Services, the Office for the Prevention of Domestic Violence, there's several other state agencies as well. It's around a 9-member task force. And we also have community stakeholders who literally are doing the work on the ground, entities like GirlVow and others that are literally on the ground helping families to find their loved ones that have gone missing.
8: Well, let's talk then a little bit more about the task force itself. It's my understanding that they have met multiple times, although I'm not sure if the meetings have been public and there were some concerns about maybe the timeliness of a draft report earlier this year. What's your sense of how the work is going?
19: So when the law was passed in 2023 and went into effect in 2024, the task force took some time to come together. And so they started meeting last year in 2025. There had been some community convenings as part of the legislation. And most certainly, I'm looking forward to actually seeing the report. I know from preliminary conversations with some of the state agencies that are involved with the task force, along with some of the task force members, one of the partners that was brought on to facilitate the report is right out of Albany, at UAlbany, the Youth Justice Institute. And so they were a part of doing community conversations, looking at data, and working with the task force members. And so I'm looking forward to seeing the actual draft report and final report, because I know there's going to be a number of provisions that are policy changes that we need to look at. A big one I can anticipate is in the area of training and most certainly education and awareness. A lot of times people don't know what to look for if someone is a victim of human trafficking. I've done legislation along with my colleague, Assemblymember Reyes and others, to even have signage in public transportation hubs, your truck stops. We just did a day about a week ago now with the Truckers Association, letting people know what to look for as it pertains to human trafficking. So these are some of the things I anticipate will be in the report, which is supposed to come out sometime between June and July, with not only recommendations, but also the conversation needs to continue in terms of outreach for raising awareness, but also looking at training for respective public safety officials, but also the community at large.
8: Well, you mentioned in what was one of the impetus for this task force, this issue of law enforcement classifying some of these missing women as runaways. And I wonder how much of that stems from maybe inherent racism, either in these institutions or among the individuals themselves who maybe have outdated or certain stigmas that they believe in. How do you combat something like that? I mean, is it just about training? Is it about representation in the law enforcement ranks so that it's not, you know, disproportionately white and that it is more representative of the populations that need help? I mean, how do you think about something like that?
19: I think it's important that education and awareness is happening for everyone, whether it's with law enforcement, the community at large. I've seen just even in my area in the last 4.5, almost 5 weeks, there have been a number of children and young adults that have gone missing. Knowing who to call or what resources even exist, that's important for everyone, not just simply the respective law enforcement entities. When people are going missing, social media is a tool that a lot of community members are using to raise awareness, but we also need to have our partners in media involved as well. And in the research that has been done in other states and communities around this disparity, media is a part of that outreach that needs to happen with regards to lifting up these stories. And so I think it's a combination of training, more community awareness, and most certainly making sure that those that are impacted, that they are actually getting connected to services to help them in their healing journey. A friend of mine who lives right here in my district, when she was sharing her story about how she was human trafficked at the age of 14, I met her later on in life, and her even sharing her story about how she was approached and essentially coerced and put into a human trafficking ring, and how she was able to break free, like even understanding that it's not always the stranger, it's people you may know. And my work in doing this legislation with Assemblymember Reyes and a lot of our stakeholders that do work on the ground, there are community members that, because they may live in an area with limited law enforcement resources, have had to utilize bounty hunters to try to find their loved one. And what I am saying is that the system itself has to be addressed. I am hoping that not only with the recommendations that the task force is going to put forward, but we most certainly need policy supports, but most certainly budgetary investments, and we need everyone in the community to address this issue. I'm really hoping that we will, as a state, really render justice to our community members. We have significant Indigenous communities that have even more limited resources. And some of the work that the task force is looking at is how do we establish more supports for our Indigenous community members who are being disappeared at even larger rates. And so these are the conversations we need to start having. And this is why with the task force and how it was constructed, it's the combination of various law enforcement entities, state agencies, but also folks who are literally on the ground, not only helping to find community members who have gone missing, but also helping with their healing journey. That is just as important, along with rendering justice through our criminal justice system.
8: Well, unfortunately, that's all the time we have for this conversation. We've been speaking with State Senator Leah Webb. She's a Binghamton area Democrat. Senator, thank you so much for making the time. I really appreciate it.
19: Thank you, David. Thank you for lifting this up.
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21: 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NPR Scott Simon is celebrating the pets and other animals he has loved in the way only he can.
22: 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They're our running mates. 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
7: Tomorrow afternoon at 2 on WXXI.
8: For 12 months, the state's Rural Ambulance Services Task Force met and engaged with stakeholders all over New York to identify solutions to the problems facing emergency medical services in rural communities, which account for about two-thirds of the counties in the Empire State based on federal standards. To discuss the report on rural ambulance services, we're joined in the Capitol Press Room studio by Michael Beninati, Vice Chairman of the Task Force and an Ulster County EMS Coordinator. Thanks for making the time, Michael.
23: Thank you. Pleasure to be here.
8: And we're also going to hear from Aidan O'Connor, a Task Force member and Executive Director of the Greenport Rescue Squad in Columbia County. Welcome to the show, Aidan.
24: Greetings. Thank you for having us.
8: So, for starters, how would you describe the current rural EMS landscape in terms of reliability? For example, are emergency medical calls getting answered in a timely fashion, to the best of your knowledge?
23: So I would say that currently the situation is strained, and certainly it varies across different areas of the state. But in specifically in the Hudson Valley, we do have a significant gap, and we do see that there are extended response times and agencies that are unable to assemble crews and respond in a timely fashion.
8: And are there commonalities in terms of where the problems exist? Is it primarily in areas that rely on volunteers? Is it in areas that use for-profit private companies? Is it the areas that are lucky enough to have a municipal operation? What do you see, if any, in terms of recurring trends?
0: Yeah, some of the things that we're hearing, I'd say, is the most rural parts of New York State. So I'll say that even during this task force, when we met with people, we had guest speakers. Some of the things we heard was to move one patient from a rural hospital to a more tertiary, definitive hospital, it could take 3, 4, 5 days to get an ambulance to move those patients because they're surrounded by agencies who are volunteer. These are, you know, individuals who have day jobs. The other thing we are hearing is that one 911 call today for trouble breathing could take about 2 or 3 ambulances being requested and waiting for that third or fourth to say yes. So a combination of both rural and still having volunteer EMS out there.
8: And I think it's interesting that you point out that the EMS landscape is not just about 911 calls. It's also about some of these other transportation duties that people might not think of. Your report outlines a number of challenges facing the delivery of rural EMS, and some of them are obvious and things that we've covered on the show, and we can get into them in more depth later on, such as a lack of volunteers, limited access to public funding, and inadequate insurance reimbursement rates. But I was also struck by some of the problems highlighted in the report that had never at least been on my radar in the past, such as an absence of performance standards, the influence of New York State's home rule governing structure, as well as a lack of transparency for EMS agencies. Can you comment on how any or all of those contribute to EMS reliability concerns?
23: Well, I think that they're all different in their own fashion. When you talk about performance standards, today there are no performance standards for ambulance services to respond on calls. And so a volunteer ambulance service who doesn't have the ability to crew to go on the call, there's nothing held against them for that. Mm. And the performance then just declines, and it declines more over time. And so, as Aiden alluded to, then that call gets passed from agency one to agency two to agency three. And if that cycle doesn't pick up quicker, then we have a delayed response for them. And so we really need to have response standards that are affiliated with ensuring that we have reliable EMS. We also have some EMS agencies who choose not to go to certain addresses within their response area. And that's things for like nursing homes, as an example, or tertiary care facilities, right? And then the ability to move these patients from hospitals to hospitals. And so that creates a real void in the system.
0: And just to mention that we went in the task force with a carrot versus a stick perspective. We have no standards today. So when we build out those standards, to Michael's point, we want to make sure that there's the funding mechanisms, long-term sustainability. There's a workforce part of that to make sure that when we do adhere to these standards, hopefully one day we're ready for it. Mm-hmm. But just to give you an idea, right now, any ambulance service in New York State is not required to go on a call in their district today, and then the amount of time it takes for them to go en route to that call, there are zero standards.
8: And what about the home rule governing structure? I mean, I know about home rule and how it impacts the state legislature and requests for bills, but what does that mean for rural ambulance providers?
23: So I think that the challenge just is that people are interested in being able to provide the service at a local municipality level. Mm-hmm. Now, what we have to remember, though, that villages, towns, and cities, as well as counties, are included as part of that home rule makeup. Many people think that it's that the smallest portion of the government for that municipality is in charge. But it creates barriers for system efficiencies. And so the consistent theme throughout the paper is that we need a county or regional approach to EMS. There are not enough efficiencies, operational efficiencies, at each local municipality level. Every municipality does not need to have their own ambulance service and cannot even afford to have their own ambulance service. And so we need to look at home rule really from a county perspective to ensure that we can provide this service, which is a cost equal to everybody in the county. We see variations in municipalities from $40,000 maybe a year. Some municipalities aren't contributing anything, up to $2 or $3 million. And we need to take that and spread that across the county, because we shouldn't have ambulance resources that are sitting because we don't have the workforce to even staff those vehicles. And so that's where the challenges of home rule come into play. And we need to break that down and say home rule includes county operations and county coordinated services.
8: Well, before we move on, let me reintroduce both of you. For listeners just joining us, this is WCNY's The Capital Press Room, and we're speaking with Michael Beninati and Aidan O'Connor, who are members of the state's Rural Ambulance Services Task Force. So in terms of solutions, though, what could be done in the short term? Obviously, there's probably some long-term stability things that we can talk about, but for the here and now, what would you be looking for from either state policymakers or maybe even local governments?
0: Yeah, first and foremost, we want the task force to come back together. So we concluded this roughly about 2 years ago, and now the report is out. It's gaining traction. Thank you. We're getting the voice behind the report done right now. But if we bring the group back together, we need to really move on how to put this into four concise buckets. What is the financial ask? What is the legislative ask? What might need to be pushed to the federal level for solutions? So I'd say the first thing we're going to be probably coming forward to is to say, can we continue the task force work? Bring us back together to get to the next step. After that, I would say our counterparts would all agree that it's financial in nature. We need to find some sort of sustainability around the financial. I'll go on a little bit of a sideways motion here, which is we are a mix of public safety and healthcare. So healthcare, we got the fee for service, just like our hospitals, just like our ERs, just like our doctor's offices. But we're also part of the public safety, which is the fire departments and police who pay for readiness. So we're kind of stuck in this middle where the fee for service in rural environments, there's not enough patients to have the total amount of Medicaid, Medicare needed. So we need some readiness. Whatever that blend looks like in the coming months before the budget is completed and the Senate and the Assembly are out of house, we need to figure out how to put that onto legislation.
8: And I imagine you also would like to see an increase in the reimbursement rates for those fee-for-service models, right?
0: Absolutely. I'd say all of our counterparts are pushing for a Medicaid increase without a doubt. We're lagging way behind. If you look at all of the surrounding states, Vermont, Massachusetts, Connecticut, New Jersey, and Pennsylvania, we are the lowest EMS reimbursed at the Medicaid level.
8: And what about a long-term solution? I mean, you obviously can't get volunteers overnight. So are you primarily looking at that as a long-term answer? And are you looking to volunteers as the solution? Or is this an answer that is only going to come with paid professionals providing the EMS work in rural communities?
0: Well, I'll start and then I'll hand it off to Michael by saying, you know, we talk a lot about volunteers in our task force report findings. But what we want to do is say thank you to all those who have volunteered. They saved the taxpayers millions and millions of dollars to get us where we are today. They saved lives to get us to where we are today. So we are very thankful for our past, but we have to start looking towards the future. And I'll hand it off to Michael for that.
23: And I think one of the important things is when you look at EMS as a system approach, there are several different layers of that. There's EMS first response. Well, first of all, there's calling a 911 center and public safety answering points or PSAPs, providing and gathering information from the patients. So where you can provide pre-arrival instructions, we can provide instructions for choking and childbirth and CPR. And we can then start the emergency medical care right there from the caller's perspective. The second component of that is first response. Right? And that first response can either be a local fire department or a police department or a highway department or some other public service that can get to the patient in a relatively quick amount of time and deliver life-saving care. We then want to see that followed up by BLS, Basic Life Support Ambulance Transportation Capabilities, which can also be volunteers. And they can then begin to provide some of that care and additional care that they've been given over the years. EMTs in this state have additional training and adjuncts, and they can do epinephrine, they can do CPAP, they can do albuterol, they can do cardiac monitoring. So there's a variety of things that we've added to the EMT's scope of practice in New York State, which really helps us to get them care early. And then there's advanced life support by advanced life support or paramedic providers. Most often that then needs to be provided by somebody who's doing this full time. While there still are volunteer paramedics, it's a huge burden these days. So a blended system of volunteer and career folks is absolutely, you know, the way to go in the future. But we need to realize that not so many folks are volunteering today as they have in the past, right? Our lives have changed, and it's a completely volunteer system is really just not sustainable.
8: Well, finally, Michael highlighted the sort of disparate systems that can exist from one county to another. So why isn't the answer to this simply making this a state-mandated service and make the state responsible for overseeing it and administering it and ensuring that everyone has access to the same level of reliable care?
23: So I think to start, the biggest challenge, right, is that people don't want the state coming in to provide it. Every county operates independently and has their own needs. The state doesn't necessarily know how to fix the county's problems.
8: But they could do it in collaboration with local leaders.
23: Absolutely.
8: And I imagine there's counties that don't have good service that would actually encourage the state to get involved.
23: So absolutely. And so what we're doing right now is from the governor's last budget is we are now requiring counties to provide a comprehensive report mm-hmm. of the state of emergency medical services in their county. But it needs to happen at the county level. It needs to have county flavor, right? And the county needs to identify their weaknesses and their strengths and what they think their solutions are, thinking outside of the box, looking at that. And then, yes, absolutely, we need state infusion of legislative support and financing to then help us get there. The counties can't afford it, especially our rural, sure. our super rural, and our frontier counties. And we can't forget about those frontier regions. We have counties that don't have a hospital. And so we need to consider all of that stuff. And you know, one of the things in the paper also talks about access to critical EMS, similar to our critical access hospital system, and that would all be significantly beneficial. But I think it really needs to happen at the county level with strong support from the state and encouragement from the state.
8: Well, unfortunately, that's all the time we have for this conversation. We'll post a copy of the state's Rural Ambulance Services Task Force report on our episode page. We've been speaking with Michael Beninati. He's the vice chair of the task force and an Ulster County EMS coordinator. Michael, thanks so much for making the time.
23: Thank you. It's a pleasure to be here.
8: And we've also been hearing from Aidan O'Connor, a task force member and executive director of the Greenport Rescue Squad. Thank you, Aidan.
0: Thank you for helping us get the voice out there, because the helpers do need help.
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17: At the end of 2025, Governor Kathy Hochul signed off on a handful of prison reforms pushed by Democratic state lawmakers in the wake of an illegal prison strike and high-profile killings of incarcerated individuals by facility staff. But in addition to the governor backing off funding commitments she made at the time, progressive criminal justice advocates argue the administration hasn't followed through on the implementation of key reforms, such as filling newly created seats to the State Commission on Corrections, which has some oversight over New York's prisons and jails. For more on the changes to the commission and its potential additional oversight, we're joined on the Capitol Press Room by Ziada Amatal Mateen, a member of the Katal Center for Equity, Health, and Justice. Welcome to the show, Ziada.
4: Thank you.
17: And we're also going to hear from Yona Zeitz, the organization's advocacy director. Welcome back to the show, Yona.
5: Thanks for having us back.
17: So back on May 9th, an element of the prison reform law that I mentioned took effect, expanding the number of commissioners on the State Commission of Correction from 3 to 5. What is the potential significance of adding 2 more statutory voting members to this oversight body? And as we talk on Friday, May 22nd, what is the status of these additional posts?
4: My name is Ziada Amatal Mateen. I'm a proud member of Katal Center for Equity, Health, and Justice. I'm also a mother of an incarcerated son and a brother who have passed away in the prison system. But the importance of these seats being filled with the chair that she signed off on is a former incarcerated person, because we want professionals that can show understanding and the loving and care that can relate to what's going on within the prison system. And so this was the pertinence of us adding that particular professional on the chair seat, because we need people, not just that former incarcerated person, but also someone like with profession in prison litigation or behavior health. We need different professionals that can address the whole full package of an incarcerated individual spirituality, body, mind, and soul.
5: I'll just add on to that piece, because I think Ziada hit the nail on the head. So the reform that took effect on May 9th didn't just add 2 new commissioners. It also required a diversity of backgrounds. And so now under law, there needs to be a formerly incarcerated person on this commission, as well as someone with either a healthcare background or a background in prisoner rights and litigation, you know, in the defense of incarcerated people. And so one thing that we were really clear on when we were working to get this bill passed with our members and a coalition of over 160 groups across the state was that we needed a different set of leadership on this commission. Historically, the commission has been dominated by former law enforcement or sheriffs. And so one of the key elements of the reform that got passed and signed last year was ensuring that there was going to be a diversity of perspectives, where there would be folks with the personal and professional backgrounds really needed to overhaul this commission and ensure that it meets its mandate of ensuring that all jails and prisons across New York State are safe, stable, and humane. And as you mentioned, you know, the brutal murders of Robert Brooks and Masai Enantwi highlighted how, you know, the facilities and state prisons are dangerous for incarcerated people. And then just this week alone, 2 incarcerated people died at Rikers in less than 24 hours, which also just highlights how this commission is failing to keep local facilities safe for incarcerated people as well.
17: So I understand then the case for expanding the perspectives on the commission, but is there a benefit to expanding the number of people on the commission as well? Why not just keep the existing requirement of 3 positions and impose these types of diversity of perspective requirements?
4: The pertinence of not keeping the individual that was already in position on the State Commission of Corrections, as we have spoken, that they have been not fulfilling their mandate with the 3 people that was there. We did have 6 additional professionals that we wanted to add to the bill, but Governor Hochul agreed to take 2 with an ultimatum. She agreed to take 2 to sign. And so we want to get our foot in the door, since we worked hard to get this bill passed. And we didn't want to start from scratch. So we accepted the terms And she chose to pick the former incarcerated person plus another professional with good, proper professional background that can assist the incarcerated people like they need to be helped.
5: For us, getting more people on this commission, I think is essential because, the commission has very broad power. The commission can, issue subpoenas. It can do unannounced visits to any jail or prison in the state. It can even shut down, facilities that are deemed to be unsafe for incarcerated people, but they have never exercised that power. And so getting more commissioners that are reform oriented, that have backgrounds in reforming systems or holding, dangerous systems accountable, for us feels like a necessary step given what's happening in jails and prisons all across the state.
8: Per reporting by New York Focus, it's my understanding that the State Commission on Correction does not necessarily have the most robust presence in New York's prison and jails, making visitations maybe once every 3 years. In the future, my understanding is they're supposed to be visiting every one of these facilities in New York annually. What are your expectations for something like this? Because it's one thing to say actually visit a prison or jail. It's another thing to do so in maybe an aggressive or comprehensive manner. So is there any expectation that these additional visits will prompt additional change, or are you concerned that it will be just like checking a box, basically?
5: As a part of last year's budget, the State Commission's budget was increased by $3 million. And so part of that increase was to give them additional investigators to do these type of visits and inspections. And, I think the one thing that's been clear is that, the SEC does put out reports. For example, in 2018, they put out a report around the most dangerous jails

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1: The commissioners. And so unless we have folks that are in the leadership of this commission that are going to be reform-oriented and are going to, from day one, step in and use the power of this commission, I think, you know, it's unclear, you know, how effective the annual visits will be and any of the other reforms, because, you know, for decades, this commission just has failed to live up to its mandate. And there is now a potential this year, right now, to get a formerly incarcerated person on this commission and two other additional folks that have the personal and lived experience to really allow this commission to live up to its full potential.
2: And what about who's actually steering the ship, so to speak, with the commission? Because with some government agencies, you'll find that the civil servants are primarily driving the ship. I mean, is that a concern here, that the commissioners are historically too deferential to staff? Do staff not have enough input into what the commission's doing? What do you guys think about the dynamic historically, and what should it be moving forward?
1: Yeah, I think there just hasn't been a push from the top to say that we are no longer just going to approve construction and variances, and that we are going to aggressively address what's happening in correctional facilities across the state, whether it's the recent string of, you know, deaths at Bedford Hills, or, you know, the string of abuses. You know, even last week, news broke that nearly 60 people have died in state prisons from January to April, which is on track to be the highest in the last 5 years. And so, you know, knowing that, you know, the prisons are getting more dangerous, people are dying, this commission should be exercising their broad authority to investigate this and move to take quick action to save lives and to prevent, you know, some of these deaths. And so, yeah, no, so I think it really starts with the top and the leadership of this commission. The chair is the CEO of the commission. And so, you know, they will dictate, you know, how aggressive this body will be, and how this agency will, you know, shift how it's been traditionally functioning, which as of to now, and if you go to the monthly meetings, you'll see all they do is approve construction and variances. You know, they raise nothing about recent deaths, recent violence, you know, instances of medical neglect or the excessive use of solitary confinement, all the things that we know are happening in facilities all across the state. And it's now time for this commission to actually do something about it. And that starts with the governor appointing reform-oriented people, the Senate confirming them, and then those people starting to drive kind of the orientation of this commission.
2: Aside from the statutory criteria, is there anything either of you are looking for or think of as criteria that the Senate should prioritize when they're looking at who the governor ultimately appoints, if she does appoint someone in these final days of the legislative session?
3: We have given her a list of professionals that's not law enforcers. We don't want them as on the commission, and we don't want any sheriffs, because those are the professionals that was in place right now, right? And so we no longer want that type of mindset of those professionals if they not going to consider the incarcerated individuals that are being harmed within the jails. So that's why we requesting reform-oriented professionals to be pointed in these chairs. So the incarcerated people, individual, as well as the correction officers, can still all be in a safe, secure, and humane condition. That's our goal. I mean, the bill been passed and they got free phone calls. That's fine for the incarcerated individual. It's not enough for us as family members to make sure our family members, our loved ones are safe and secure and humane. We want the State Commission of Correction to fulfill their obligation.
2: And lastly, as you think about the commission and its composition, do you think there is a role for a voice on the commission to represent victims of crimes, so to speak? That's often something we hear from Republican lawmakers, is that they want to hear from the crime victims, so to speak, especially they talk about the parole board. Is there a seat on that table that you think would make sense for crime victims, or is that not the right place for that?
1: Yeah, you know, the mandate of this commission

0: is to ensure the safety and well-being of all people in jails and prisons across the state, you know, both incarcerated people and staff. And so, you know, anyone with, you know, experiences that would lead to those outcomes should definitely be on this commission. And I think the thing that we also know that, you know, doesn't get brought up by, you know, Republicans and other folks that fearmonger is that, you know, most people that, you know, end up being incarcerated are also victims of crimes themselves. And so that is a narrative that doesn't get shared, but is all so often true. And, you know, most of the people, you know, that, you know, come from neighborhoods that are over-policed, over-incarcerated, you know, are also victims, and their families are, have been victims of crime and harm. And so, yeah, so, you know, those two communities are not distinct and separate. And so, yeah, so I think, you know, there is, it's not exclusive that someone that was, you know, formerly incarcerated has also not been a victim as well.
1: Well, unfortunately, that's all the time we have for this conversation. We've been speaking with Ziada Amatol-Mateen, a member of the Katal Center for Equity, Health, and Justice. Thank you, Ziada.
2: Thank you for having us.
1: And we've also been hearing from Yona Zeitz, the organization's advocacy director. Thank you, as always, Yona.
0: Thanks so much, David.
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9: We'll hear from our reporter in a village in the Bekaa Valley in Lebanon under attack from Israeli warplanes.
10: While we're talking to this man, we can hear the drone up ahead and we can hear strikes coming in. In fact, they're telling there's a warning, so we've got to get out of here.
8: Iran has reacted angrily to new US attacks, so where does that leave the peace talks?
9: Aisha Musa was one of two female members of Sudan's Serenity Council. She reflects on how the country's devastating civil war has been fueled by external actors.
11: And now, of course, it is obvious that someone is igniting this war by supplying both parties with weapons that we did not have any means of having them for this war.
9: That's coming up after this bulletin of the latest world news.
12: Live from NPR News, I'm Giles Snyder. Texas Republican Senate nominee Ken Paxton is giving credit to President Trump for Tuesday's runoff election victory.
13: President Trump is the leader of our party, and his endorsement in this is the most powerful force in politics. And I'm honored to have his support. And I look forward to working with him in the Senate to deliver for Texas.
12: Yeah. Paxton is currently the Texas State Attorney General. He won President Trump's endorsement last week, despite multiple scandals, including whistleblower allegations and an impeachment by the Texas House. He was acquitted by the state Senate. Paxton ousted four-term Senator John Cornyn in the most expensive primary in U.S. Senate history. Cornyn gave his concession speech not long after polls closed Tuesday night. He did not mention his opponent directly, but the Texas Newsroom's Blaze Ganey says he did mention his overall support for the party.
14: Cornyn has been Texas senator since 2002. Before that, he was Texas Attorney General. Tuesday, his political career came to an end early in the night as polls opened with him trailing Attorney General Ken Paxton by a sizable amount. The two were in an intense battle where Cornyn had said Paxton winning the race would be bad for the Republican Party. But in his concession speech, he said he will support any Texas Republican in November.
15: I've always supported the Republican ticket, and I intend to do so.
14: Paxton will now advance to the general election where he will face Democrat James Tallarico. I'm Blaze Ganey in Austin.
12: The South Carolina State Senate has rejected President Trump's push to redraw the congressional districts to boost Republicans to gain an extra seat. The proposal passed the South Carolina House last week, but senators rejected the effort Tuesday. As early in-person voting got underway for the state's June 9th primary election, some senators said it was simply too late to make a change. Others worried the move could backfire. The Israeli military is dismissing a former chief prosecutor over a controversy involving the alleged rape of a detainee from Gaza. The soldiers were reinstated to the military, as NPR's Daniel Esther reports.
16: The case made headlines in 2024 when Israeli TV broadcast footage of Israeli soldiers leading away a Palestinian detainee, then holding up shields hiding their actions as they allegedly inserted an object into his rectum, causing injury. Five soldiers were indicted, causing demonstrations in support of the soldiers. The military's top prosecutor admitted to leaking the security camera footage, and she was suspended from her post. Now, the Israeli military chief is officially discharging her from the army. Israel's defense minister welcomed her dismissal, saying she harmed the soldiers' reputation and deserves many years in prison. Charges were dropped against the soldiers. They were allowed to return to military service. Daniel Estrin, NPR News, Tel Aviv.
12: And you're listening to NPR News. Iran is condemning the latest U.S. airstrikes as a show of bad faith. The U.S. launched the strikes Monday as Iranian and Qatari negotiators were in Doha for peace talks. The U.S. characterized the strikes in southern Iran as defensive, saying targets included missile launch sites and boats laying mines. Iran says they were a ceasefire violation and that it has the right to retaliate. Meanwhile, Israel pounded Lebanon Tuesday, the strikes described as one of the heaviest days of bombing in weeks. Lebanon's health ministry says at least 31 people were killed. The strikes came as Lebanese and Israeli delegates are to meet in Washington in the coming days. Music fans are celebrated a milestone Tuesday, the centennial jazz musician Miles Davis. The influential band leader and trumpeter, a towering figure for over eight decades, as NPR's Felix Contreras reports.
17: Miles Davis once claimed he changed jazz five or six times, and his statement wasn't that far off. From the birth of the cool in the late 1940s, to modal jazz with Kind of Blue, to the music of two innovative quintets in the late 1950s and early 1960s, to his very popular records with electric instruments in the early 1970s. Miles Davis' centennial will be celebrated all year long at jazz festivals and tribute concerts around the country this year. Felix Contreras, NPR News.
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9: Thank you for that news. 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
8: In the programme today, we'll get the latest on the conflict in Lebanon and how Iran is responding to the prospect of a deal with the US. We'll also hear about another type of agreement. Samsung's workers have voted in favour of a pay deal, averting a strike. And we'll hear from one of the two female members of the Sovereign Council in Sudan. That's the body that replaced the presidency after Omar al-Bashir was overthrown.
9: You can send us your thoughts on that or anything you hear on Newsday by WhatsApp or text message on our usual number, +44 77 86 20 50 85.
8: We start in the Middle East, and Lebanese authorities say that 31 people are so far known to have been killed in strikes by Israeli forces on Tuesday as they expanded their war against Hezbollah. On Monday, Israel's Prime Minister Benjamin Netanyahu said that Israel was going to increase the number and intensity of its strikes targeting Hezbollah in response to the Iran-backed group's attacks. Well, among the sites damaged in strikes on Tuesday was a hospital in the city of Nabatie. Israel's military said that it hit sites where terrorist activity was identified. Lebanon's health ministry also said that strikes in Bekaa Valley, village of Mashgara, killed 11 people, including two children. Our correspondent John Sadworth sent this report from Mashgara.
18: Rescue crews are digging frantically as a tiny arm pokes through the rubble. Caked in dirt and dust, 7-year-old Mohammed is eventually pulled to safety. Israel says it's not targeting civilians in places like this, but the infrastructure and fighters of Hezbollah. As we speak to a village official, we hear an Israeli drone circling overhead. He insists these were civilian targets, and although he says he's not a member of Hezbollah, he says he does support their cause, before we're interrupted by the sound of incoming jets. Okay. Social media videos show a large explosion on a road not far from where we're filming.
10: So, while we're talking to this man, we can hear the drone up ahead and we can hear strikes coming in. In fact, they're telling there's a warning, so we've got to get out of here.
18: Mohammed, the boy pulled from the rubble, is now recovering in hospital. He's not yet been told that his father and two sisters were killed in the strike, and he's in remarkably good spirits.
10: And here's a really difficult question, Mohammed. Who do you think did this to you?
19: An Israeli.
10: And do you know why the Israelis are attacking Lebanon?
20: Yes, I know why. Said why? He said because they're stupid.
18: A 7-year-old making light of war in a country all too used to it. But the human cost is mounting and there are real fears it could yet get much worse.
8: The BBC's John Sudworth reporting there from Mashgara in Lebanon.
9: Well, in a related conflict, Iran says the US has committed a gross violation of the ceasefire with the new airstrikes it launched on Monday, with the Revolutionary Guard saying they have the right to retaliate against any violations of the truce. The pause in fighting has been largely observed, though, barring one notable clash earlier this month. Meanwhile, in Qatar, Iranian officials are continuing to discuss a possible deal with the US. So, are these latest strikes a serious impediment to an agreement? A question for Gisonia, an Iranian-American human rights lawyer and senior fellow at the international affairs think tank, the Atlantic Council.
21: I think that we're dealing with a very mercurial administration in the U.S. And so we have seen a lot of back and forth. And I think there were a lot of reactions when the memorandum of understanding was announced. People who have been insistent that President Trump and his administration continue on with military strikes and action were expressing their disappointment. But for all of this to happen while negotiations are continuing in Qatar is really significant.
9: Mm. What's your sense of what the negotiations are really focusing on right now?
21: Well, we know that at the end of the day, what regional partners want and what, you know, countries in the region want is stability. But we've really lost what the Iranian people want. Today was a day in which Iranians finally got online after 87 consecutive days of being shut off from the world because the internet was shut down by the regime. And so I think it'll be very important for us to actually listen to how Iranians inside the country are taking, you know, what has happened with the strikes on them, what they're looking to in the future, and to remember that President Trump initially framed everything that was happening here in the context of delivering a free Iran for Iranians and regime change. So we've really strayed quite far from what any of those initial stated goals were, however disingenuous they may have been. But Iranians inside Iran heard that. And I think we're going to have to listen to how they feel now that they're coming out of digital darkness.
9: Yeah, I wanted to ask you about that. Are you getting a sense of the mood of what people are saying after what has been an extraordinary few months with those that very brutal crackdown on the protest? And then, of course, living through a war as well. What are the first sort of voices making it out saying?
21: There is a range of reactions. There are Iranians who maybe initially were supporting President Trump and the idea of some kind of intervention, who are now incredibly angry about what has happened. They're angry at how this has been carried out, and they're angry at what looks to be a total abandonment of their situation. And I think the most standard reaction is saying, I think we're in a worse place than we were when this started. And following such a brutal massacre on January 8th and 9th of this year, in which, you know, we still don't have the final count, but in which thousands and thousands of people were killed just in the space of 2 days by the regime, we see a population that's very desperate for a way out. And many may have believed that this was the way out. And so to understand that now the goals have shifted so much to that it's really just a conversation about whether or not the strait will remain open and whether or not the global economy will tank or not, was really not what those people expected. So I expect we'll see a lot more reactions about that.
9: We've talked a lot about leverage over the last few weeks, President Trump's military power, Iran's economic ability to shut the Strait of Hormuz. What leverage, if any, does the Iranian people have, do you think, to get what they might want from this situation?
21: It's a great question, because what we see is that the interests of Iranian people are not at any negotiating table. The regime is there pretending to speak for those people, but they do not speak for the 92 million. They certainly do not speak for all the families of those who lost their loved ones in the slaughter on January 8th and 9th. But this is not something new. We saw that with the discussions in the lead up to the JCPOA, which was the Iran nuclear deal that was negotiated during President Obama's term in the U.S. with the Iranian regime, that back then there were calls from myself and many other human rights organizations and individuals and activists from within the country to have human rights benchmarks be part of any discussion. And a lot of that was sort of laughed away or dismissed as naive and as an attempt to try to sabotage talks. But really, we see that it just kicked the can down the road, because ultimately, people power will dictate. It may take a while, but people power will dictate how popular a regime is or how long its days will be in power. And so I think it's something that is just postponing the issue, which is that people in Iran don't have basic human rights and dignity, and they want a different life.
9: The thoughts of Gisunya, Iranian-American human rights lawyer and a senior fellow at the Atlantic Council.
8: You're with Newsday from the BBC, with me, Ansoi Nairobi, James Copnol in London, and Achana Shukla joins us from Mumbai with business news. And we're talking about unionized workers at Samsung Electronics who have approved a landmark bonus pay deal, averting an 18-day strike at the world's largest memory chip maker. Achana, just give us details of what has been agreed. Some really big bonuses coming for workers?
1: Yeah, absolutely. Larger than what was being offered by Samsung earlier. You know, we are talking about an average bonus of around $340,000 for workers. And in some cases, it's also going up to about $400,000. And that really is a big win for workers. But remember, this is only for those who are working in the memory chip division. And, you know, that really was the dispute, where the workers were saying that if companies like Samsung are making such huge profits on the AI boom, on sale of these memory chips, then workers who labor to make these chips should also get a share. We've seen, you know, Samsung actually cross a $1 trillion valuation this year. In the January to March quarter, they reported a 700% profit as compared to last year, same period, all based on heavy sales, large demand and large sales of these memory chips. And the workers were demanding that they should get a share of this profit. And now that has been agreed upon. You know, there was also a demand as compared to SK Hynix, which is Samsung's rival. And last year they gave bonuses which were three times larger than what Samsung was offering. And that really led to this 5 month long strike, a 5 month long, you know, battle between the worker unions and Samsung. Now that the deal has been reached and 74% of these workers, 48,000 workers who were on strike, have agreed, Samsung has agreed that about 10.5% of their profit will be set aside. But then remember, these bonuses will also be linked to profit milestones and stock performance. And if that goes through, hundreds of thousands of dollars in bonuses is what these workers will get. But again, it also kind of reveals the internal conflict of workers within Samsung, because this is only coming to the memory chip workers, not to those who are making, you know, components for TVs or mobile phones and the others.
8: Many thanks, Achana Shukla, there joining us from Mumbai. And from Mumbai, we return to London, where Sarah Menai is standing by with the sports news.
2: Thank you, Anne. Good morning. Good morning, James. Two-time Ballon d'Or winner Alexia Putellas is leaving Barcelona after 14 years. Putellas, one of the greatest female footballers of all time, captained Barcelona to the Champions League title last weekend, which was her fourth European title with the club. Midfielder Thomas Partey has been named by Carlos Queiroz in Ghana's 28-man preliminary squad for next month's World Cup. Partey has pleaded not guilty to 7 charges of rape and 1 count of sexual assault relating to allegations by 4 different women. That was between 2020 and 2022. Partey, who now plays for Villarreal, is due to stand trial next year in the UK. And as we've been bringing you the latest on the Ebola outbreak all week on the programme, well, it's also affecting the world of sport. The Democratic Republic of Congo has asked FIFA to refund the cost of World Cup tickets bought by fans who cannot now enter the US due to the Ebola-related travel restrictions. The team has qualified for the World Cup for the first time since 1974, but the US Embassy in Kinshasa has suspended visa services. And in tennis, 17-year-old Moise Kouame made history by becoming the youngest man to win a match at Roland Garros since 1991. The Frenchman beat former US Open champion Marin Cilic in straight sets, 7-6, 6-1, 6-1 yesterday in Paris.
9: Sarah Manai, thank you. Now, reports from Sudan say at least 14 people, mostly women, have been killed in a drone strike near the border with Chad. Just the latest reminder of the toll of the 3-year-old conflict. At least 150,000 people are thought to have died. 14 million have been displaced and parts of the country are in famine, making Sudan the world's biggest humanitarian crisis. Before the war, there had been hopes that Sudan could move towards civilian rule. The 2019 revolution led to the end of former President Omar al-Bashir's 30-year grip on power. The presidency was replaced by a sovereign council composed of civilians and military people. Well, Aisha Musa was one of 2 women on that body, giving her an unprecedented level of power for a woman in Sudan. Well, in this latest conflict, Aisha Musa's home in Sudan was looted. She now lives in exile in Saudi Arabia. She began by telling me how she was feeling 3 years into the war.
11: I feel numb. Actually, still, it feels unreal to me. Having been in Sudan all my life, it looks like a nightmare because although Sudan during the last 3 decades has not been in its best. Yeah, we have been through quite a lot of difficulties and insecurities, but I have never imagined that it will turn into a war field. When it started as a war for us in Khartoum, we saw that it is definitely going to stop. It is not going to go that far. And we were faced with the fact that even our homes are no longer habitable. Even at that stage, I was still feeling not safe, but I felt that at my age, where would I go? And I didn't have any alternative but that home, that house that I have spent all my life trying to build after I lost my husband. And to leave it was something I've never thought about, but I had to. Far as I am, I feel so insecure. I left behind a library that as a family we spent all our life trying to build. And now one of my sons went back to have a look since we left. The house is looted. Everything has been taken away. I feel devastated. I feel, this feeling of loss. I do not feel the loss of material things, but the loss of my life.
9: That's... story of loss of your possessions, of your home, is one replicated for millions of Sudanese, is it not? Almost everybody's been affected by this war.
11: Yes, everybody. This is the condolence that, no matter how much you lost, there's someone who has lost more, and maybe you will have the means to build some sort of life after that. But some people do not have means to, they do not have places to go back to. Our house is not destroyed. I mean, the walls are there. The rooms are there. Mm. But everything, kitchen, bathrooms, everything is taken. Even the trees, they cut the trees. You have lemon trees and palm trees. I don't know why. This makes you think, why did this war take place? Is it really a fight between 2 people?
9: Look, I wanted to ask you about that because you were on the Sovereign Council, the body that replaced President Omar al-Bashir as a civilian. You had to deal with those two men, the generals you were talking about, Abdel Fattah al-Burhan from the Sudanese Armed Forces and Mohamed Hamdan Dagalo, known as Hemeti, from the RSF, the Rapid Support Forces. Did you suspect at the time that they might take your country to the devastating war we see now?
11: Never. I did suspect that something is going to happen, but it never reached this. I did not see this in them. I did not see that they could be that blasphemous, that they could damage their country to this extent. So this is why I'm saying whether it is a war between two men or two groups, even that they represent, or something deeper than that and more than that. I knew them as colleagues sitting around the table. We laughed with each other. We ate together. We traveled on the same planes. We attended the same meetings. We discussed and we shouted at each other, and they were very respectful to me. They respected me as one of the eldest people in the group, and we were two women, the first two women in such a post in Sudan. And I felt highly respected. I felt like I was actually the chairman of that. And Burhan does say sometimes, if Asha doesn't speak, the meeting is not finished. She has to say something. I was never afraid of them as a threat to life, to the lives of people.
9: You talk of, is it just these two generals, the forces they represent, or something broader? By that, do you mean, is it something within Sudanese society, or are you making a reference to external countries, other countries, foreign countries, supporting both sides?
11: I think that the Sudanese community environment is a source of encouraging this kind of thing to happen. But the real thing is that, as I said in my resignation note, that there is something, some strong hand behind the whole thing that's happening. When I said that, I did not go as far as other countries. I was just thinking of al-Bashir and the Muslim brothers, whom were suspected by everybody that they were behind everything and this thing, all the rulers of the past who were trying to come back through these two, through one of them at least, and the other one was resisting. Or I don't know how it worked between them. But then the thing, when it has gone so far and so deep, and it has used equipment, facilities, and money, and things that I know as a member of the government at one time that we don't have it in Sudan, that there is some strength, strong hand behind them from other countries. And now, of course, it is obvious that someone is igniting this war by supplying both parties with weapons that we did not have any means of having them at that time before this war.
9: Do you think that peace is possible in the short term?
11: Actually, a lot of things has got to be done if it is to stop. There are these negotiations that never include women, let alone any other groups or youth. They do not even have the young people who are the source of this revolution that has resulted in this catastrophe. So how are you going to negotiate what to do to someone without asking them what they think? I heard that in the last one, there were some negotiations going on in Berlin and in Addis. Only one group of civilians is, and that is a group which is led by Hamadouk, which is led called Sumud. I belong to a group that includes 33 civilian bodies of Sudanese who are working now in Khartoum or from abroad, and they are all united in one group. We have got a whole roadmap of what we should do. And it kind of culminates into, number one, the war has got to stop somehow. Of course, if it doesn't stop, then we have to have a long-term ceasefire. And civilians have got to get together in one round table. We have a list of all the people that should be invited in geographical places, professionals and ordinary people, the stakeholders, the real stakeholders, the young people, the women, the disabled, everybody in the country. Why? Because we want these people to be the first start of forming something like the People's Council or a parliament. This parliament's work should have two jobs. Job number one is to eliminate the army from the civil forces. The army should go to where they belong and they should do the jobs that they are created to do. And the civilians should take care of themselves and should start preparing for public elections.
9: So the dream of civilian rule in Sudan has not died, certainly not for Aisha Musa, former civilian member of the Sovereign Council, the body that replaced the presidency after Omar al-Bashir was overthrown. You can listen to a fuller version of that conversation with Aisha Musa in full, straight out of this programme, on The Interview at 0800 BST. This is Newsday.
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0: Hello, welcome to Newsday on the BBC World Service with James Copnall in London and Anne Soy in Nairobi.
1: The Democratic Republic of Congo continues to grapple with Ebola outbreak, and there are two new cases in neighbouring Uganda.
0: Ghana has begun repatriating hundreds of citizens from South Africa following anti-immigrant protests. We'll speak to our correspondent.
1: And we'll hear from an Arsenal fan as excitement mounts before the Champions League final.
2: BBC News with Roisin Hasty. Unionised workers at Samsung Electronics in South Korea have approved a landmark profit-sharing deal. It averts a strike at the world's largest memory chip maker, with tens of thousands of staff now potentially in line to receive an average annual bonus of almost $400,000 each. Lebanon says 31 people were killed in Israeli strikes on Tuesday, with the war against Hezbollah expanding despite a nominal ceasefire. The IDF has told residents of vast areas of the south of Lebanon to evacuate. A hospital in Nabatea was among sites damaged on Tuesday. The veteran Texas Senator John Cornyn has become the latest high-profile Republican to be punished for a perceived lack of loyalty to Donald Trump. He lost his primary election to Ken Paxton, the state's scandal-plagued attorney general who was endorsed by the president. More countries are announcing travel restrictions over fears about the spread of Ebola. Canada has banned Congolese, Ugandan and South Sudanese residents from arriving in the country for 90 days. Bolivia's Congress has voted to make it easier for the president to deploy soldiers to break up roadblocks set up to protest his austerity policies. President Rodrigo Paz has previously said he wouldn't use the military to end the demonstrations. Ghana is repatriating around 800 of its citizens from South Africa following a wave of sometimes violent protests against migrants in several cities. The International Monetary Fund says it's in negotiations with Bangladesh's government for a new support program, with the country feeling the economic impact of the Iran war. And a woman in Brazil has been found alive at sea more than 2 days after she went missing during a jet ski ride. Bruna da Silva disappeared off the coast of São Paulo State on Sunday. BBC News.
1: Thank you for all that update. 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
0: In the next half hour, we have stories on Ebola, the repatriation of Ghanaians from South Africa, and we look at the latest Gaza flotilla too.
1: And in sports, we're going to meet an Arsenal fan gearing up for possible European glory. 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Our number, as ever, +44 77 86 20 50 85.
0: Now, Uganda has confirmed two new Ebola cases, both health workers in the capital, Kampala, bringing the total number of confirmed infections in the country to 7. Now, the wider outbreak is centered across the border in northeastern Democratic Republic of Congo in Ituri province. But Uganda has heightened surveillance at major crossings, including Mpondwe in Kasese district in western Uganda. Mpondwe is one of the busiest crossings between Uganda and the DR Congo, used daily by truck drivers, traders, students, families moving between the two countries, and many other people. So how prepared is Kasese district if Ebola reaches the border community? Joining us is retired Lieutenant Mate Magwara, the Deputy Resident District Commissioner of Kasese district. Welcome to the program. Just tell us the level of preparedness around Kasese and especially at this border crossing point.
3: So yes, Kasese being the district in western Uganda, neighboring the Eastern Democratic Republic of Congo, is having quite a long stretch of more than 60 kilometers of porous border. But with two major gazetted points of entry and, of course, points of exit, the rest are porous points. Now, as the district of Kasese, and together with the Ministry of Health of the government of Uganda, we have put measures at the border. Mostly limiting movements between the Democratic Republic of Congo and Uganda, so that we remain with only the essential movements of medical workers, of foreigners that may be living in Congo and want to cross through Uganda, and then Ugandans that have been living in Democratic Republic of Congo and want to return home. The rest of the movements have been restricted. Number two, we have weekly markets at the border, especially at Mbondwe, every Tuesdays and every Fridays. Those ones have been suspended for the next 4 weeks as we get further guidance from the Ministry of Health in Kampala.
0: And for the people who are allowed to cross, what kind of measures are in place at the border crossing point?
3: Yes, we have what we call port health at the border. So at port health, we check the temperature of this person. We check temperature. We wash it through, goes through wash. Then
0: so they wash their hands. Find that, and yes, their feet are also sprayed with chlorinated
3: their
0: water.
3: Their feet are sprayed. And the same with those of the vehicles, the ones on the trucks. They first get out of the trucks, wash their hands, feet sprayed. They get back onto their trucks and drive. And should we find anyone with the temperatures that are more than normal, we have a hospital just near Mbondwe, Bwera Hospital, with a big laboratory now that can test all strains of Ebola, from Ebola Bundibujo, Ebola Zaire, Ebola Sudan. They can be all tested at Mbondwe. So far we have not had a case on the Mbondwe border.
0: And what about the communities on both sides of the border? What kind of activities are going on to sensitize them about Ebola?
3: Well, we have used the village health teams, and we have also involved the local leaders, teamed up together with our district health team to sensitize these people through places where they have been meeting, especially the churches, who have gone to homes, who have gone to places that we have observed can be easy crossing points. Now, right. We have had the schools starting, and the schools, some of the schools have children from both Uganda and DRC, and those ones, the children have not been stopped from crossing the border.
0: So the children
3: Except
0: can still cross.
3: The children
0: and
3: can
0: very
3: still
0: few
3: cross
0: people
3: and come
0: who are
3: to
0: allowed.
3: And study. Yes,
0: right.
3: And they go through wash. They wash hands, they take their temperature, and the classes continue. And should anything
0: right.
3: happen, say we have identified an alert, we have a vehicle, an ambulance nearby, and that can easily do an evacuation of any child suspected in a school to have developed conditions that are not normal.
0: To the hospital which you have already prepared in case of that eventuality. Many thanks for speaking to us, retired Lieutenant Mate Magwara, Deputy Resident District Commissioner of Kasese District. And when we, just to clarify, when we spoke about spraying of the feet, it's actually the soles of the shoes in case they had stepped on any fluid that may be contaminated.
1: Ghana is repatriating the first batch of 800 of its citizens, including women and children, from South Africa following increased tensions over illegal immigration in the country. Over 1,000 Ghanaian nationals are participating in a voluntary repatriation protests following protests calling for undocumented foreign nationals to leave South Africa by the 30th of June. Some South Africans have blamed undocumented migrants for high levels of violent crime, unemployment, drug trafficking, and strained public services, including hospitals and schools. South African leaders, though, have condemned a wave of violence against foreign nationals. Well, the flights will leave from OR Tambo Airport in Johannesburg, and our Africa correspondent, Myoni Jones, is there and joins us now. Morning to you. What's been happening this morning? What have you seen?
4: Morning, James. Yeah, I'm still at OR Tambo Airport. We've been here for around 3.5 hours. The Ghanaian High Commission here chartered a number of buses to bring their citizens to the airport to be checked into a flight that they've coordinated. Some of those citizens are still waiting in line to be checked in. There's a mixture of people of all different ages and backgrounds, including women, children, young and older men. We tried to speak to some of them, but many were reluctant to speak to the media. They said they didn't want to be shown online for fear of reprisals, and they also mentioned that they'd been told by the Ghanaian authorities not to talk to the media in case their comments were misconstrued.
1: Okay, but I think we have managed to hear from one of the returnees.
5: We all know what is happening, exactly, in Ghanaian, and it's not comfortable for us to stay here anymore. So, you know, home sweet home. So we have to go, and then I think we will find peace at home.
1: Yeah, hoping to find peace at home. Just remind us about why all this is happening, if you could.
4: Yeah, all this is coming because of a wave of protests against illegal migration that have taken place in a few South African cities, including here in Johannesburg, as well as in Durban and elsewhere. These protests have been organized by a group called March and March. They say that they are a movement, a citizen-led movement, pushing for immigration reform. And they believe that a lot of illegal migrants are responsible for the pressure that there is currently on South African public services, including the health care service and public schools. They're asking the government to do something about it, and they've also set this arbitrary deadline of the 30th of June for all illegal migrants to leave the country.
1: Would I be right in thinking that some of the Ghanaians who have opted to leave on these flights are not illegal, but they have the right papers to be in South Africa?
4: Yes, absolutely. We spoke to the Ghanaian High Commissioner. He said that among those departing, there were people who'd been here legally, but also undocumented people, that they were going to try and reintegrate them into Ghanaian society to make sure that they wouldn't come back to South Africa. Just as the gentleman you played a clip of earlier, Rudolph, mentioned, even though he's been here for 10 years, he didn't feel that in the current climate he could keep staying here. And so he decided to take the Ghanaian government's offer to fly its citizens back home.
1: And give us a bit of context about the numbers, the 1,000 or so who are leaving. What does that represent in terms of the Ghanaian community in South Africa?
4: Yeah, so the Ghanaian authorities have said that around 800 people have registered to be repatriated home. But they've also said that there's a total of 25,000 Ghanaians currently living in South Africa. So it's not a huge number of people, but I think that the Ghanaian authorities are keen to demonstrate that they don't condone illegal migration, that they're willing to help their citizens who feel unsafe, both at home and abroad, and that they're kind of taking a proactive stance to make sure that their citizens are safe.
1: And how are South Africa's leaders responding to all this? Because on the one hand, there's clearly a lot of popular pressure for them to do something about illegal migration. But on the other hand, sort of images people are seeing today of people, Ghanaians in this case, in essence, fleeing the country, can't be good for South Africa's image, nor for its relationship with many other African countries.
4: Yeah, several government departments have made that very point, and they particularly called on any protesters not to take it upon themselves to target anybody they think might be here illegally. This is a local election year in South Africa, and some analysts have pointed that in the past when there have been flare-ups of anti-immigrant sentiment, it's often tied to elections to put pressure on politicians to deal with the problem. So obviously the government needs to be careful how it handles this. It's acknowledged that it understands the frustration of South African citizens around issues to do with migration, around issues to do with pressure on public services. But they've said the solution isn't for them to go out onto the streets and try and target people they think are here illegally, but to let the government try and deal with the issue as best they can.
1: Myoni Jones, thank you very much indeed. Our Africa correspondent speaking to us live there from the OR Tambo Airport in Johannesburg.
0: You're listening to Newsday from the BBC with Ansoi in Nairobi and James Copnall in London. A reminder now of the main headlines this hour. Samsung Electronics workers have approved a landmark profit-sharing deal, averting a costly strike at the world's largest memory chip maker. And Lebanon says more than 30 people have been killed in Israeli attacks as the IDF pushes further into the country to combat Hezbollah. Time now for some sports news with Sarah Menai.
2: Now, there is one big game left in European football before attention shifting toward the World Cup. James, that is Saturday in the Hungarian capital, Budapest, where Arsenal will take on the defending champions PSG in the Champions League final. After winning the English Premier League title after 22 years, Mikel Arteta's side is back to play in a Champions League final after a wait of 20 years. Looking ahead to Saturday, I have been speaking to Clive Palmer, Arsenal fan of 40 years. Clive was in Paris in 2006, the last time Arsenal played the Champions League final. That was against Samuel Eto'o and Ronaldinho's Barcelona, a game Arsenal lost 2-1. So 1 week only after Arsenal won the English Premier League and a few days before making their return on the centre stage of European football, I started by asking him how it was like to be an Arsenal fan this week.
6: It's like I'm on holiday. That's what it feels like. It feels like a one big holiday and it's going to continue into the weekend.
2: What do you remember from that evening 20 years ago, the last time Arsenal played in a Champions League final? You were at the Stade de France, Clive, watching the game.
6: It felt like you were in the biggest game in the world. I remember it was a very much an oversubscribed game. It felt so major. I thought, you know what? I'm going to go and do this properly. Let's sort of go to a nice hotel. I spent a couple of days in Paris, stayed there for 2 days and really enjoyed it. Flew in directly. I thought we had a good chance. And, you know, I got to the airport. It just felt like Barcelona was everywhere. In the crowd, it was very much 50-50 because Arsenal have a strong French heritage. And so it was 50-50 in the crowd. But a lot of European finals I've been to, Arsenal had the majority of the crowd. So it's actually quite a shock to be 50-50 even. But Barcelona are quite a big club themselves, aren't they? And it was a reminder. It was a reminder of their global attraction is very, very huge, shall we say. It was a tough moment.
2: Clive, if someone came up to you on that night, on the 17th of May 2006 and told you you'd have to wait another 20 years to see your club in a Champions League final again.
6: No way would have believed it, but things were changing at the time. The new ground was coming along. And maybe 2006, we were slightly past that team's peak. But 2004, we lost to Chelsea in the quarterfinals of Champions League. I think they went on to play Monaco, which they lost to the semi-final. I think Porto won. Yeah, exactly. So Jose Mourinho then came to England and then changed the Premier League. And so there were sliding doors moments. So 2004 was the year we should have won it. We just didn't beat Chelsea. And then we get to 2006 and you get to the final and you think, okay, we'll be back here again. But then everything changed. Like Thierry Henry left, the new ground became a part of our history, and then we had a financial position which wasn't as strong as it was when we was at Highbury. And we just, we're really a club that went away from trying to win the biggest thing to just trying to be in the Champions League so we can fulfill our financial responsibilities to repay off the ground. And so it was a complete change in our identity from off the pitch.
2: Since last week, we've seen incredible images of Arsenal fans celebrating the Premier League title across the world, from Nairobi to Lagos, Kampala, Joburg, New York. Why do you think, Clive, Arsenal is so popular?
6: This week, and there's been an incredible cultural explosion in London about what's happened around Arsenal. There's a new generation of fans that are now seeing the team win. And you're realising there's a really large silent majority of fans were just waiting for this moment. And the joy on the streets of London, the joy is in the underground. Everywhere you go, people walk around with an Arsenal shirt. And it surprised me. Yeah, it really has. And there's a million people expecting for the parade. If they win a Champions League, I don't know how many people are going to be there. There will not be enough space in the streets, and it's going to be an incredible occasion. Win or lose Champions League, I think there's something that's really exploded around Arsenal that people will be writing and talking about for many, many, many, many weeks ahead.
2: Now, how excited and how hopeful are you for Saturday?
6: I'm really hopeful. I think the key thing with any club at this level is to have real alignment on and off the pitch. And so there's a relaxed feeling about going into this game. We've played PSG before. We won a couple, lost a couple. But I think we belong on the same piece of grass as them. And I think they know it as well. I think it's going to be an unbelievable game. I really think we stand a chance with the confidence of winning the league. They now are champions, and that makes you feel different. That makes you walk different. Everything about you feels different because you've achieved. And I think this may be the worst time to play an Arsenal team because the confidence and mood could not be greater.
7: And this time you've decided not to go to Budapest. Why?
6: Yeah, there's a screening at the club. They've sold 35,000 tickets to watch the game in the club. And I just chose to stay there. My kids are in their 20s, and this is a critical time in their forming their relationship with football. And I felt it was a bit selfish for me to go off and watch this on my own. And I've seen finals, but I haven't seen it with my loved ones, if you see what I mean. And I think it'll be a fantastic memory. We're all together on Sunday after Crystal Palace, and it was a great memory. I just want to make sure that I do the right thing. Although at this moment in time, I think I might have made a mistake, but I think I'm doing the right thing. And the week goes on, they say, why did you do that? But I'm trying to do the right thing, because the memories you have with your nearest and dearest is the one. That's my priority this week.
7: That was Clive Palmer, a long-time Arsenal fan, just like you, James. Where will you be on Saturday?
1: Well, like Clive, with my nearest and dearest. Not actually the Emirates Stadium with those 35,000 fans, but I'm going to be watching it with my family, desperately hoping we win again. Sarah and I, thank you. South African activists on the recent Gaza-bound Global Sumud Flotilla have returned home. The activists were on board the flotilla taking aid to Gaza before it was intercepted by Israeli soldiers in international waters near Cyprus, with everyone on board detained, according to the organisers.
0: Now, more than 400 activists from over 46 countries were taking part in the convoy. The flotilla movement began during Israel's 2006 war in Lebanon and grew after the blockade on Gaza was imposed in 2007 following Hamas's takeover of the territory. Since then, international solidarity groups have repeatedly attempted to reach Gaza with humanitarian aid through most flotillas, though most flotillas have been intercepted by Israeli forces. Among the South Africans detained were former ambassador to Qatar, Faisal Musa, a female activist.
8: And I got shot with a rubber bullet on my chest, on the left side where my heart sits. And most of the impact was absorbed by the life jacket. When arriving at the prison, the treatment was extremely, extremely violent. And they had me with my

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1: All they know how to do is to take away your dignity, is to humiliate you, is to violate you.
2: Well, to give us more insight into this latest flotilla mission, Focus on Africa's Nkechi Ogbonna spoke to Ismail Mula, an activist and facilitator for the Freedom Flotilla Coalition with the Palestine Solidarity Alliance. He wasn't on this latest flotilla, but has taken part in previous voyages. Nkechi began by asking whether they plan to break the blockade and how.
3: The siege is a naval blockade, and we are hoping that we will break through. Remember, this is all happening in water. So the Israeli naval force comes with rubber ducks, and they take over our boats. And the people are then taken to a prison ship. So the boats that we are having have approximately between 10 to 15 people maximum on them.
4: And have you yourself been on any of the flotillas?
3: I've been on a mission in 2015, but the mission that I was on, I was not on one of the boats that was hijacked on that particular occasion.
4: Right. Were you able to make your way all the way to Gaza?
3: None of us since 2007 has ever been able to reach the shore of Gaza. All our boats have been intercepted. Previously, the hijackings were taking place 10 to 15 nautical miles before the coast. What we are finding recently, we are now being intercepted more closer towards the coastal waters of Greece, which is almost 1,000 kilometers away from the coast of Gaza.
4: Now, this flotilla was one of the largest aid convoys organized for Gaza. What is it like coordinating such a massive operation, and how do you secure funding for it?
3: It is very, very challenging. Fortunately, we are able to break it according to countries. So each country then becomes responsible for its own participants and requires its own funding. And then we have a steering committee of each country that is then represented at a global level. I must say that the fact that we have autonomy from a country point of view, it makes things a lot more easier. So each country is responsible for its own people and it's responsible for its own funding.
4: Now, Israel's foreign minister described the flotilla as a, quote, PR stunt at the service of Hamas. And he also said the boats carried only a tiny symbolic amount of aid. What is your response to that criticism?
3: The reality is that people all over the world are now understanding that what Israel says and what it does is despicable. And people are taking it upon themselves to try and create a better world for people that are suffering. So yes, we don't have the capacity to have big ships that can load a lot of tons of aid. But what we are saying is that we will do what we have the capacity of. And we are hoping that this will then stimulate governments who are at the moment passive and non-active to become a lot more involved. And in terms of even the ICJ rulings, the ICJ ruling also is very clear, where it says that aid must be able to enter the Gaza from all fronts. The people in Gaza at the moment are suffering. There is famine. There is no medication. There is no food. There is no water. But the world at large, governments at large, are doing nothing and sitting passively.
4: And since this flotilla mission failed to reach Gaza, do you plan to organize similar initiatives in the future, or have you hung the boots?
3: No ways. The Freedom Flotilla Coalition has been attempting to break the siege of Gaza from 2008. In 2010, we had a ship that was called the Mavi Marmara. The Mavi Marmara, when it was attempting to break the siege on Gaza, also came within 10 nautical miles of the coast of Gaza, and it was attacked. 10 Turkish nationals sadly lost their lives. But that hasn't stopped us. So we've been continuing from 2008, attempting to break the siege on Gaza. So we will continue until we break the siege.

0: Ismail Mula, they are an activist and facilitator of the Freedom Flotilla Coalition from the Palestine Solidarity Alliance, PSA, in South Africa, in conversation with Focus on Africa's Nkechi Ogbonna. We wrote to the Israeli Defense Forces, IDF, and put to them the allegations of torture and abuse and the hijacking of boats raised by the activists. Here is their response, which we have voiced.
1: The IDF rejects allegations of abuse by IDF soldiers during the operations to protect the legal naval security blockade. IDF orders require respectful and appropriate treatment of flotilla participants on the intercepted vessels, and there are clear and established procedures in this regard. The maritime area adjacent to Gaza is subject to naval blockade imposed for security reasons in accordance with international law, aimed at preventing smuggling and terrorist activity that endanger the security of the State of Israel and its civilians. The legality of the blockade and its enforcement in accordance with international law have also been recognized by a special committee established by the United Nations for this purpose.
0: That's the response of the Israeli Defense Forces, IDF, that has been voiced by a colleague. 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There's still much more to come.
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3: DHS is set to construct new border security measures around Big Bend National Park in Texas, despite public outcry from residents and environmental advocates. After waiving environmental protections and scoring billions in federal contracts, the Trump administration says it won't build a wall through the park itself. For the latest in our local spotlight series, what we know about construction in Big Bend, next time on 1A.
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5: 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A major international investigation begins to uncover the mysteries of China's Bronze Kingdom on Secrets of the Dead.
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7: Hello and welcome to Newsday on the BBC World Service with Anne Soy in Nairobi, and I'm James Copnall in London.
0: Israeli attacks in Lebanon continue, with the authorities in Beirut saying that 31 people have been killed in the latest strikes.
7: NASA reveals more details on its plans for a permanent manned base on the moon, and we're going to hear from the man in charge.
8: Going to the moon represents basically a step up in technological capability. It will be a proving ground for us to be able to take the next step, which is going to Mars.
0: And with the threat of Ebola outbreak threatening large populations in eastern Africa, we look at whether cuts to aid budgets weakened the response to the outbreak. And we'll speak to a former official of the USAID. That's after the latest world news.
9: Live from NPR News, I'm Giles Snyder. For the first time since 2013, there will be a new U.S. senator representing Texas. Incumbent Senator John Cornyn was defeated by Attorney General Ken Paxton in Tuesday's Republican runoff. The Texas Newsroom's Blaise Gainey says a Democrat in the race, James Tallarico, is already out with anti-Paxton messaging.
10: Minutes after the winner was cleared, Tallarico's campaign sent an email out featuring a new video where he highlights Paxton's impeachment.
11: 3 years ago, Ken Paxton was impeached by his own party for using his public office to enrich himself and his donors at the expense of the people.
10: Paxton also quickly came out with his own bar, calling Tallarico the most well-funded radical Democrat in America. Polling for this potential matchup had Tallarico ahead by 1 point, something that, if true, would make history, as no Democrat has won a Texas state race in 3 decades. I'm Blaise Gainey in Austin.
9: Iran is condemning the latest U.S. airstrikes. The U.S. launched the strikes on southern Iran Monday, as Iranian and Qatari negotiators were in Doha for peace talks. The U.S. characterized the strikes in southern Iran as defensive, saying targets included missile launch sites and boats laying mines. Iran says it has the right to retaliate. NPR's Aya Batrawi is in Dubai.
12: So Iran's foreign ministry says this is yet another violation of the ceasefire, and that, quote, once again, this exposes the malice and bad faith of the U.S. toward Iran. And they note that this happened alongside efforts at diplomacy. And Tehran says this is part of the criminal nature of the U.S. toward Iran. Also, the head of Iran's Revolutionary Guard Aerospace Force said they stand ready to respond upon the directive of Iran's Supreme Leader Mujtaba Khamenei, who has not been seen or heard from since his father, the former Supreme Leader, his mother, wife, and child, were killed on the first day of this war in Israeli airstrikes.
9: Meanwhile, Israeli strikes in Lebanon being described as one of the heaviest days of bombings in weeks. Lebanon's health ministry says at least 31 people were killed. Justice Department has been purging government websites of information about prosecutions related to the January 6th Capitol riot. NPR's Tom Dreisbach reports.
13: Late last week, the Justice Department said it was proud to purge its website of what it called partisan propaganda. In practice, that meant deleting news releases about January 6th prosecutions, including cases where rioters were convicted of carrying guns and assaulting police with pepper spray, tasers, and stolen police batons. It was just the latest move by the Trump administration to rewrite the history of January 6th, following mass pardons of the rioters and the announcement of a $1.8 billion anti-weaponization fund. And Trump officials are not ruling out the possibility that even violent January 6th defendants may receive taxpayer money. Tom Dreisbach, NPR News.
9: So this is NPR. Rescue operations ongoing in Laos to reach seven people who've been trapped in a flooded cave for a week. Heavy rain triggered flash flooding after the group entered the cave. Jan Kamas and Brumby reports their conditions are unknown.
14: Rescue workers say they are now closer to reaching those trapped after they were able to break through some 15 meters of obstacles in just one day. Those trapped are thought to have entered the cave looking for gold, according to local rescuers. Efforts to reach them have now entered the seventh day. Rescue efforts were buoyed when a Thai rescue team joined operations over the weekend. Photos show rescuers in protective gear descending narrow shafts into the ground. I believe our success is not far away, said the head of the Thai rescue team. For NPR News, I'm Jan Kamsenbrumby in Taipei.
9: NASA has outlined the first phase of its plans for a base on the moon. The space agency awarded hundreds of millions of dollars in contracts to U.S. companies Tuesday, ordering landers, rovers, and drones less than 2 months after the Artemis II mission, which sent astronauts around the moon and back, the first landing of astronauts since 1972. Is planned for as early as 2028. President Trump says everything checked out perfectly. Trump posted to social media after spending 3 hours at the Walter Reed National Military Medical Center Tuesday for what the White House describes as preventive medical and dental exams. No further details have been given from the president's doctor. It was Trump's fourth publicly disclosed medical exam since he returned to the White House 16 months ago. He turns 80 next month. This is NPR News.
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7: Thank you for that news. Hello and welcome to Newsday on the BBC World Service. Coming to you live from London with James Cobnall and from Nairobi with Anne Soy.
0: We've got the latest from Lebanon as Israeli airstrikes intensify and the race to land on the moon. We hear from the man leading NASA's moon base project.
7: We're also going to speak in just a second to a former USAID official about US leadership in global public health amid a growing Ebola epidemic. Your comments are always welcome. Our WhatsApp and text number is +44 77 86 20 50 85.
0: We'll start this half hour with that Ebola outbreak, and global health leaders have repeated their warnings this week that the Ebola outbreak is spreading faster than it can be contained. With 900 suspected cases and more than 200 suspected deaths, the threat of further spread is clear. One talking point around the outbreak is the argument that USAID and wider Western aid cuts weakened surveillance and response systems before the outbreak hit. Well, a good person to analyze this is Dave Harden. He was the head of USAID's humanitarian wing, which was responsible with a multi-billion dollar budget and roughly 1,200 staff. It was then dismantled by President Donald Trump. Almost all of Mr. Harden's 1,000-plus team were fired, except for around 50.
16: This is a very serious outbreak, and it's expanding, but it's not yet a global pandemic. What really strikes me is the weakness in which America is engaged on this issue. Now, this could be, you know, a massive public threat. And with the dismantling of USAID and the networks that it provided and the forward surveillance and the expertise that we provided, it just creates bigger risk, not only in the Congo and in Central Africa, but across the world.
0: Give us a sense of that expertise that you already had built over many years. How many people did you have? What kind of capacity did you have?
16: So it was not just simply money that USAID provided. What it provided is a partnership and a forward surveillance capability that would allow us to engage with local institutions, healthcare providers, hospitals, institutions, trading routes, etc., and government officials, as well as the NGO community, very locally. And so we would have a very good sense as to what's happening in hard-to-reach places like the Eastern Congo. And then from an African perspective, you know, the Eastern Congo was able to tap into some of the smartest public health officials on the face of the earth. And it really comes down to having people on the ground that understand, can report, and can access resources. And that's mainly gone.
0: What do you make of this new declared position of the United States following this outbreak of Ebola, saying that their strategy is America first, preventing Ebola getting to the United States?
16: I mean, nobody can predict exactly what happens with these public health threats and these public health outbreaks, right? But as we've seen with COVID, pandemics or broad-based public health threats can't simply be contained on the basis of politics. I mean, what you're hearing from the administration right now at one level makes some sense, right? We're going to just block it. We're not going to let anybody come in and all that. But that's not the public health reality. And so while it could even sound okay to some Americans, I think it's not an effective strategy to mitigate the public health risk. The effective strategy is to be there on the ground and blunt an epidemic as it's starting to emerge. And that's what's missing.
0: Where does this all leave the United States in terms of preparedness for fighting pandemics and other public health threats of this kind?
16: Look, the United States is kind of the richest, most dominant power since World War II, also has an obligation and responsibility to help those that are in need. And you know, we can do that because it's just being a good human actor. And we can do that because it also makes sense to protect the public health of our country and of our citizens. That kind of reflexive thinking has been lost. And I don't think that the United States is in a stronger position, you know, certainly not to help people who are suffering from Ebola in Central Africa, but also whether it's this epidemic or another one that comes back to our shores, we're just weaker. We've cut all of our science, all of our research, all of our public health. We cut all of the forward surveillance through USAID where we could set up these early warning systems. And so we were maybe not even penny wise, but, you know, we saved a few pennies. And we create enormous risk.
0: Dave Harden there, the former head of USAID's humanitarian wing.
7: Let's go to Lebanon now, where the authorities say 31 people were killed by Israeli airstrikes on Tuesday. Israel says it's targeting the Iran-backed militia Hezbollah, which has launched missiles and drones into Israeli territory. Israel has upped the attacks despite a nominal ceasefire and the potential risk to ongoing negotiations between Iran and the US. The BBC's Lina Sinjab joins us now from Beirut. Good morning to you. Take us through then the details of what we know about the casualties.
17: Well, yesterday was really intense with airstrikes in the south, especially in the village of Mashghara, where at least 15 people were killed there. But there were more other strikes across the south of the country, and even, you know, after midnight and even this early hours of the morning, the death toll, as recorded by the Ministry of Health, records 30 people. But this morning we hear reports from Hezbollah media that more people were killed in the early hours of the morning. And mind you, today marks the first day of Eid al-Adha, which is a holy feast for the Muslims across the Arab world and the Muslim world. But even on this holy day, airstrikes continued from Israel, with casualties, with people being stuck under rubble, with even healthcare who've been, you know, attacked and not being able to continue with their operation. So, you know, for many here in Lebanon, including the government, although the Israelis say they are targeting Hezbollah infrastructure and Hezbollah sites and Hezbollah personnel, but the vast majority of people killed are civilians, including women and children.
7: Is it possible to give us some of those stories, some of the individuals we know have died?
17: Well, I mean, since yesterday, there were children who were killed, there were women who were killed, but if you look back at the whole war, you had paramedics. It's over 106 paramedics who've been killed in what it really repeatedly shown as a double tap attack. You know, an attack happened, rescuers rushed to the site to help and rescue people, and they are attacked. You know, journalists were killed, women and children, as I say. There were entire families that were killed in their homes, you know, that no one is left of them. And for many here in Lebanon, this is a tactic and a way of war that was followed in Gaza. And they feel that what the Israelis are doing in the south of Lebanon is a repetition of what they did in Gaza. Indiscriminate killing, destruction, ending any sort of life in these areas. And that's what's happening definitely in the south, where entire villages have been, you know, destroyed. Even the, you know, the agricultural sites are being destroyed. And that's, you know, sending one message to the Lebanese that they are there to eliminate any life and no chance for them to come back to.
7: Has it increased support for Hezbollah, do you think?
17: I think the views are split in Lebanon, you know, like it's always been the case. But this time, even among Hezbollah's community, people, you know, are upset that Hezbollah dragged this country into war to support Iran. If we go back on the 2nd of March, the rockets launched from Lebanon into Israel by Hezbollah, they even announced it, said, in retaliation for the killing of Ayatollah Khamenei of Iran. But then also the scale of destruction and killing, you know, that Israel conducted against civilians. Today the government is saying 3,200 people were killed, at least over 600 since the truce started. That made many side with Hezbollah and feel that, you know, they are the only ones fighting for them.
7: And what are the Lebanese authorities saying about all that? Because they were keen to come to a peace agreement, a lasting peace agreement with Israel.
17: I think this is still the case with the Lebanese government. They're pushing for, you know, talks for direct negotiations, which already started. There were already three rounds of directed negotiations with the Israelis. The government made it clear they don't want to, they banned Hezbollah's military and security activities. They want to be in control of the south and spread the Lebanese army. They want an end of ceasefire completely to allow the displaced to go back to their towns and villages and the release of the prisoners that were captured by the Israelis. These are the 5 points that the government is insisting on. But at the same time, the government is standing paralyzed in, they are not able to stop Hezbollah's activities in the south. As much as they are able to control Beirut, that's why we've seen that Beirut has been spared further strikes, especially after the deadly 8th of April, 10 minutes, 100 strikes in Lebanon. But in the south, things are not in the government's control. Hezbollah is calling this government as treason because they are going into negotiations with the Israelis. They don't want these negotiations to take place. And there is little that this government is able to do other than their political position.
7: Nina Sinjab, our correspondent in Beirut, thank you.
0: You're listening to Newsday from the BBC with James Copnall in London and me, Anne Soy, in Nairobi. A reminder now of the main headlines this hour. Samsung Electronics workers have approved a landmark profit-sharing deal, averting a costly strike at the world's largest memory chip maker. Lebanon says more than 30 people have been killed in Israeli attacks as the IDF pushes further into the country to combat Hezbollah. And Donald Trump has scored another victory in his purge of disloyal Republicans with the defeat of a four-term senator in the Texas primary. Time now for some sports news with Sarah Menai.
18: Two-time Ballon d'Or winner Alexia Putellas has announced that she's leaving Barcelona after 14 years at the club. Considered as one of the greatest female footballers of all time, Putellas captained Barca to the Champions League title last Saturday, which was her fourth European crown with the club. Tottenham have launched an extensive review into why their season was heavily affected by fitness issues, with a key focus on the unusual spate of anterior cruciate ligament injuries. Spurs avoided relegation on the final day of the season, but their difficult campaign was made tougher by a constant flow of injuries to key players. In tennis, 17-year-old Moise Kouame made history by becoming the youngest man in 36 years to win a match at Roland Garros. Kouame beat former US champion Marin Cilic in straight sets yesterday, and the tournament's biggest stars are off to a good start. World number two Jannik Sinner is through to the second round, as is in the women's world number one Aryna Sabalenka, who began her Paris campaign yesterday with a 6-4, 6-2 win over Jessica Manero. The defending champion Coco Gauff also opened her tournament with a 6-4, 6-love victory over Taylor Townsend.
7: Sarah Manai, thank you.
0: Many thanks. Double thanks.
7: Now, unionised workers at Samsung Electronics have approved a landmark bonus pay deal, averting, as we're hearing, a possible strike at the world's largest memory chip maker. Archana Shukla joins us from Mumbai with more details. So, some pretty big bonuses coming up for the workers, it seems.
19: Yes, James, and it's a win for these workers. We're talking about average bonuses of about $340,000 to $400,000 in some cases. And Samsung agreeing to keep about 10.5% of their profits for these bonuses linked to the profit milestones and stock performances. We've seen the stock's performance has been phenomenal in the last few quarters, driven by huge demand for memory chips that Samsung makes, which are critical components in data centers. We've seen Samsung's valuation cross $1 trillion. They've reported 700% profit in the Jan to March quarter. And that is where this deal becomes a win for workers, James, because, this is what they were demanding, that the workers who make these chips also get a share of these profits. Now about 74% of the workers have voted in favor of this deal, and it kind of puts an end to a single chapter of workers' conflict within Samsung. But it also showed the internal conflict, because the dispute was also about how the profit will be shared between those workers who are working in the memory chip division and those that are working in making mobile phones, TVs, or other appliances. So they also get some bonuses, but not as large as these.
7: Interesting, too, that the South Korean government was involved in mediating all this.
19: Absolutely, you know, because it is crucial. Samsung is the world's largest memory chip maker, and also contributes about a fifth to South Korea's economic output. And there were, you know, analysts were saying that if there is a stop at the production, it could affect, you know, Korean economy. GDP could lose by 0.5%, and that is a big, that would have been a big, you know, impact. There were about 40% of Samsung's workers were planning to go on for a 18-day strike. And, you know, once production stops at factories like these, it takes a long time for it to come back online. So it was in, you know, in interest for the government to actually come in. And we saw over the last weeks, there were meetings after meetings to avert that strike.
7: Achana Shukla in Mumbai. Thank you very much indeed. Now, the moon is back in the headlines. Back in April, the US space agency NASA sent a crew of four astronauts on an historic lunar flyby to test life support and communication systems in deep space. By 2028, NASA's ongoing Artemis mission plans to land humans once again on the moon's surface before President Trump leaves office. It's something that has not been done since the Apollo 17 mission of 1972. But that is just the beginning. Back in March, NASA released initial details of a $20 billion plan to build a permanent manned base on the moon. And long term, the aim is to use the moon as a staging post for future missions to Mars.
0: For now, though, the U.S. Space Agency has offered more details with talks of three distinct phases of the lunar build, with the first two being undertaken between now and 2032. After that, the third and final phase aims to have a permanent manned presence on the moon. For more, I've been speaking to NASA's Carlos Garcia Galan, program executive for the Moon Base Project. I began by asking why the moon, why is the moon's south pole where they want to build their new base?
20: The reason of why we want to go to the South Pole is because the location and the moon orbit around the Earth and the Earth and the moon around the sun, it leads to a lighting conditions that cause permanently shadowed craters and areas where basically it's never seen the sun. And that leads to having elements there, volatiles and other things that have been there for thousands of years. So we are wanting to be close to those scientifically rich areas and be able to access them. Putting the moon base there was just a way to basically have the astronauts and the equipment close to the areas where the science is.
0: And you're hoping to have this manned permanent base up and running by 2032. Is that a realistic timeline, considering that it's decades since the last moon landing?
20: That's a good question. We're trying to do things a little bit different this time. Number one, we're focusing all the resources on a handful of very big objectives, like getting to the moon sooner, building a moon base, developing nuclear propulsion so we can go to Mars. And we're rallying around these objectives with the entire NASA might. We're putting every dollar, every kilogram, every person to work towards these objectives. We're also wanting to do it in an evolutionary and incremental way, meaning we're going to start small. And here's a little bit of an answer to your previous question. We're going to send assets to different areas in the South Pole of the moon to basically test out capabilities and check out the sites, get the ground truth, so we know really where to best put the place. Doing this incremental approach, we believe, and with a pretty high cadence, for example, this year we're sending 4 spacecraft to the moon. Next year it will be 10, and the year after it will be 12. So incrementing the cadence that way and doing the incremental build-up where we can test a little, learn a little, bid more capable assets for the next round, we think will get us there close to 2032. And, you know, by 2032, perhaps, you know, we may not have gained yet the permanent habitation capability, but we'll be able to have an infrastructure and habitation capability to at least do medium and long duration missions.
0: So you're throwing everything you have at it, you said every dollar, every asset that you have. Why? Why do you want to have this permanent base on the moon?
20: Building a moon base is going to basically push humanity's boundaries of exploration like we have never seen before. We kind of did that in the Apollo program. And remember the incredible achievements and the benefits back to Earth that happened at that time in terms of new technology like microelectronics and the inspiration of generations to come, for example, me, that basically saw that somebody was doing something thought impossible and were wanting to participate. Going to the moon represents basically a step up in technological capability and building the know-how to operate in deep space, far away from Earth. In this case, it's only 4 days. But that will give us, it will be a proving ground for us to be able to take the next step, which is going to Mars.
0: NASA is also involving private space firms, including Jeff Bezos' Blue Origin. Tell us about that.
20: Absolutely. We have found that private industry has found ways to innovate and do things differently and more effectively, which we had not thought about before. In the end, NASA, the most accomplished space agency in the history of humanity, we are after doing the near impossible, things that not one company or even other countries can really achieve. So if there's private companies that can do some of the things and make them routine and make it, you know, also even make money out of it, create a commercial service, we want to use that capability. Let them innovate. Let them make things cheaper. In the end, we're going to continue leading the development of the capability. We're going to continue leading the mission. And we would love to partner with them to do some things like launch services, for example. Now is building landers that we can use to put our payloads and take them to the surface. So we're using that as a tool, hoping to create a commercial market, but that's not really the objective. Our objective is to build a moon base and advance humanity's capabilities. And if we can create a lunar economy and a commercial market in the process, I think we'll be better for it.
0: That's NASA's Carlos Garcia Galan, the program executive for the Moon Base project, talking there about doing the near impossible. And later in the program, we'll be hearing from one of the private space companies involved with NASA's Moon Base ambitions, the founder and CEO of Astrolab, who make manned lunar rovers for exploration of the moon's surface. You're with Newsday from the BBC, with me, Anne Soy, Nairobi, and James Copnall in London.
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0: Hello, welcome to Newsday on the BBC World Service with James Copnall in London and Anne Soy in Nairobi.
1: Aid efforts are ramping up in the east of the Democratic Republic of Congo as health teams battle the Ebola outbreak. We'll hear from the epicentre, Bunia.
0: And we'll speak to our correspondent at the border as Uganda confirms two new Ebola cases.
1: And we'll hear about extreme heat and disruptions to global shipping affecting the Alfonso mango harvest.
2: BBC News with Roisin Hasty. Unionised workers at Samsung Electronics in South Korea have approved a landmark profit-sharing deal which averts a strike at the world's largest memory chip maker. Tens of thousands of staff in the semiconductor division could now receive an average annual bonus of almost $400,000 each, but workers in other units will get much less. Lebanon says 31 people were killed in Israeli strikes on Tuesday, with the war against Hezbollah expanding despite a nominal ceasefire. The IDF has told residents of vast areas of the south of Lebanon to evacuate. A hospital in Nabatea was among sites damaged on Tuesday. The veteran Texas Senator John Cornyn has become the latest high-profile Republican to be punished for a perceived lack of loyalty to Donald Trump. He lost his primary election to Ken Paxton, the state's scandal-plagued attorney general, who was endorsed by the president. More countries are announcing travel restrictions over fears about the spread of Ebola. Canada has banned Congolese, Ugandan and South Sudanese residents from arriving in the country for 90 days. The governor of the port city of Sevastopol in Russian-occupied Crimea says its air defence units have repelled several overnight Ukrainian attacks. Bolivia's Congress has voted to make it easier for the president to deploy soldiers to break up roadblocks protesting his austerity policies. President Rodrigo Paz said he won't use the military to end the demonstrations. Ghana is repatriating around 800 of its citizens from South Africa after a wave of sometimes violent protests against migrants in several cities. And a woman in Brazil has been found alive at sea more than 2 days after she went missing during a jet ski ride. Bruna da Silva disappeared off the coast of São Paulo state on Sunday. BBC News.
0: Thanks for that news. Hello and welcome to Newsday on the BBC World Service. We're live in Nairobi with me, Anne Soy, and in London with James Copnall.
1: Hi, Anne. Over the next half hour, we're going to hear about efforts to get emergency supplies to the epicentre of the Ebola epidemic in the northeast of the Democratic Republic of Congo, and head to the country's border with Uganda to hear about efforts to control the outbreak. Also going to head to India to hear how people are coping as temperatures hit record levels.
0: Also on the programme, Ghana is repatriating the first batch of 300 of its citizens from South Africa over xenophobic attacks. We hear from its ambassador in Pretoria. If you have any thoughts on that story or any other stories you hear on the programme, please send them to us. Our text number is +44 77 86 20 50 85.
1: So let's start with an update on the situation of the Ebola outbreak in the northeast of the Democratic Republic of Congo. There has been a major international public health response, not least because the current strain, the Bundibugyo virus, has limited medical countermeasures. No vaccine is available, for example, placing a greater emphasis on containment, surveillance and community engagement. The European Union and the UN Children's Agency, UNICEF, have mobilised more than 100 metric tonnes of essential supplies to support the response in Ituri province. So let's head to Bunia and speak to Dr. Douglas Noble, Associate Director for Public Health Emergencies Preparedness and Response at UNICEF. Welcome to the programme. How are things looking in Bunia right now? I was reading a report from just a couple of days ago in the New York Times saying that there was a real lack of preparedness, that people had been surprised almost by this outbreak, that shelves were empty in terms of the sort of equipment you would hope to see.
3: Yeah, well, thanks, James. And it's good to be on the programme. I mean, we're certainly seeing a complex humanitarian environment here that has been going on for some time. And that context is really critical. You know, where you have conflict, insecurity, displacement of people, weak health systems, and such like, it becomes not just about the virus, and of course Ebola is a huge threat, but it also exposes that fragility here, and that's something we're really seeing on the ground. In terms of the actual situation, I mean, it is concerning and dynamic, and it's really not so much what we know right now as what we don't know. And that's what the teams here are working on to support the government with, to try and improve the response over these coming days and weeks.
1: When you say you don't know what you don't know, what are you thinking of specifically?
3: Well, as we're trying to build the system here to enhance testing and to identify cases and contacts, it takes time to get equipment in and testing started. And once we can identify better where the cases are, where those contacts are, we can then target interventions more appropriately.
1: Okay. In terms of getting equipment in, have you got permission to bring in aircraft to Bunia? Flights have been suspended from the airport just a few days ago. You're trying to bring supplies in. Have you been able to do that?
3: Yeah, we have been able to bring in supplies. We brought in 50 tons of metric tons of supplies in last week, and we currently have an additional 100 tons en route from UNICEF's humanitarian warehouse in Copenhagen via the specialised humanitarian air service operated by the European Commission's Civil Protection and Humanitarian Aid Operations. So at this point in time, there is humanitarian access both for supplies and for humanitarian personnel. And, you know, we would strongly advocate that that acts for humanitarian assistance continues as the response goes on. Those supplies are bringing in some key equipment to bolster supplies that are already here. That includes personal protective equipment for frontline workers, medicines or rehydration salt, other types of critical emergency materials that you need in an Ebola response.
1: And how far so far have you and others been able to go outside of Bunia? There are obviously lots of areas that are affected, but is the medical and humanitarian response largely concentrated in cities and largest towns rather than throughout the area?
3: I mean, UNICEF and the other partners, we have a footprint here in the province. We've been here for many years with different community networks and partners. So we are able to gain information from other parts of the province. Obviously, in a fragile situation, travel can be difficult, but certainly we have people out posted in different places, and we can go outside of the city to try and determine the situation. There are teams going to other parts of the province in the coming days and such like.
1: All right, Dr. Douglas Noble, thank you very much indeed. Associate Director for Public Health Emergencies Preparedness and Response at UNICEF, speaking to us from Bunia in the east of the Democratic Republic of Congo.
0: Let's now head to the border with Uganda. Early in the program, we heard from a deputy resident district commissioner of Kasese border district concerned about the potential impact of Ebola in the country. Uganda has confirmed two new Ebola cases, both health workers in the capital, Kampala, bringing the total number of confirmed infections in the country to 7. Being close to the Democratic Republic of Congo's Ituri province, that's the epicenter of this outbreak, Ugandan authorities have heightened screening and surveillance at major crossings, including Mpondwe. It's one of the busiest border points between the two countries, and where our reporter Swaibu Ibrahim is this morning to see how communities there and health officials are responding as fears grow about cross-border spread and pressure on frontline health workers. Welcome to the program, Swaibu. Just describe to us what you can see at the border today.
4: Thank you, Anna. Here I am at the Mpondwe border crossing. It's about 450 kilometers from the capital, Kampala. And here I'm seeing health officials, Ugandan health officials, are doing the screening and surveillance of those coming, of all nationals coming in from the Democratic Republic of Congo, and as well as those ones who are entering the Democratic Republic of Congo. But authorities here have also now restricted further, put restrictions on these movements, and have said that only those with the essential needs will be allowed to cross across the either borders.
0: And so when somebody is trying to cross into Uganda from the DR Congo, what happens? What steps are they taken through?
4: Health officials here, first of all, are ensuring that they do screen in terms of measuring their body temperature, and those ones who may be off alert, they are their samples are taken, and then they are isolated, and their samples taken, and then they also do have a regional laboratory where the samples are taken, and then if there is any suspicion that perhaps they could be having the disease, they are isolated. But then further, they are also required to ensure that they follow the standard operating procedures, including the washing of hands and ensuring that there is no much body contact.
0: And what are people saying? How are they responding to these measures?
4: Well, people here have been able to speak to some of them. You know, this border is one of the busiest borders along the DRC-Uganda border, and there is quite a number of economic activities taking on. And they feel that this has impacted on the economic part of it, but still they are hopeful that the measures that have been put in place will ensure that this will contain the spread of Ebola. And as you're heading to this border, and I can assure that this is visibly, it is highly visible that there is too much traffic. That shows you how it has slowed down the economic activity towards this border.
0: We spoke earlier to the retired Lieutenant Mate Magwara, the Deputy Resident District Commissioner of Kasese, and he talked about, you know, suspending market days. They happen twice weekly. I imagine that affects so many people. But this is also a very long, porous border, as he said. So are they concerned that there are people who might want to use unofficial crossing points?
4: Yeah, absolutely they are, and the authorities here have deployed security personnel to ensure that there is manning along these porous entrances, the porous borders, and also the authorities have been trying to sensitize the communities on why they should really adhere to the precautions that have been put in place by the health officials, and in so doing they hope that perhaps this will help to ensure that people adhere to these precautions, and also ensure that the spread of the disease is contained.
0: And very briefly, Swaibu, have you observed any activities trying to sensitize the community about Ebola and how they can prevent infection?
4: Yeah, sure. Yesterday, authorities here were having meetings, and in which they were also involving communities, telling them on how, including like suspending the weekly markets, and also the ban on public entertainment events. And certainly this is visible because the business here now, it's a bit slow, and people are kind of trying to put in place the precautions that have been at least advised to follow.
0: Many thanks for speaking to us, Swaibu Ibrahim, there at the border between Uganda and the DR Congo.
1: This is Newsday on the BBC World Service with Anne in Nairobi and James in London. Here are our main headlines. Samsung Electronics workers have approved a landmark profit-sharing deal, averting a costly strike at the world's largest memory chip maker. As we've been hearing, Lebanon says more than 30 people have been killed in Israeli attacks as the IDF pushes further into the country to combat Hezbollah. And Donald Trump has scored another victory in his purge of disloyal Republicans with the defeat of the four-term Senator John Cornyn in the Texas primary. Now, let's get to sports with Sarah Manai.
5: Thank you, James. To the US now, where the New York Knicks have reached the NBA Finals for the first time in 27 years. They continued their fine form as they swept the best of seven Eastern Conference Final 4-0 against the Cleveland Cavaliers, and in doing so extended their franchise record playoff win streak to 11 games. The Knicks' only NBA titles came in 1970 and in 1973. They last reached the finals in 1999 when they lost 4-1 against the Spurs, the San Antonio Spurs. The BBC's Sarah Mulkerins has gathered the thoughts of NBA basketball journalist Cheryl Ray Stout. She started by asking her if it could well be the Big Apple's year.
6: It's been a long time for the NBA Finals. It's been a long time since they won a title, which was 1973. So this is a huge, huge. And the fact is, in 1999, when they were there, that was a shortened season because of a lockout. So it didn't have the taste that they will have now. And this is a big deal because the Knicks, you know, they got rid of Tom Thibodeau going into the season. They picked up Mike Brown and to have him as their head coach. And so this is interesting to see how he's made things work. And they're not just beating teams, they're destroying teams at the end.
7: That's interesting, isn't it? You know, were the expectations quite low then coming into this season for the Knicks? Or was there a little bit of a bubbling excitement that perhaps something like this could happen?
6: I don't think it was felt for quite a while. They did have a real bad time in late December, early January, where they lost they were 2-9, that 31-point loss to Detroit. So it was like, you know, and Knicks fans are always going to be squeamish until the end anyway. but Jalen Brunson has been phenomenal. I've known this young man since he was a little boy because his dad used to be with the Bulls, and I would see him on the court. He went to Stevenson High School here in Illinois, won the state championship there, went to college at Villanova, won two championships there. So this young man is poised to win.
7: And in terms of what they will need going into the NBA finals, they've not been there in a long time. So what sort of experience do they have to be able to draw on, and who will they be looking to perform?
6: As I mentioned, it would be Jalen Brunson. Mm. He has that pedigree. He knows how to win. And he is showing it. He was the MVP of the finals. And the interesting thing, two people presented the trophy to him. One was Patrick Ewing, but the other one was Clyde Frazier, who won the championship in 73. So I'm sure that they're talking to the players about what it takes to win. That's really important at this point. And the other thing is, they're not playing their first game until next Wednesday. It's a long time to be off. And so hopefully they stay off of social media.
7: always wise, isn't it, Cheryl? How do you think that rhythm works then in basketball in terms of having that period where they're not playing? Because it is something that you see in the league. You know, teams do get into a rhythm, don't they?
6: Yes, they absolutely do. And what they'll do is they'll probably have a couple days off, but then they'll definitely play. They'll probably bring in their G League team, you know, to help give some time with the players and actually have regular workouts. You cannot be rested that long and not be rusty. So it's going to be up to Mike Brown and that staff to really get them focused for this next matchup, because we don't know who it is. It's either going to be OKC or it's going to be San Antonio. Nobody knows at this point.
7: Yeah, absolutely. And if you were to put your neck on the line very quickly, will the winner come from the East or the West?
6: I'm saying the West.
5: And the San Antonio Spurs and OKC to level at 2-2 in that series. That was the NBA basketball journalist Cheryl Ray Stout speaking there to the BBC's Sarah Mulkerens.
1: Sarah Manai, thank you.
8: Now, James, I wonder, what's your favourite fruit? Do you love mangoes?
1: I do love mangoes, though. I must confess it's a source of very rare discord in my marriage because my wife loves Alfonso mangoes from India and I think the ones from West Africa are better, and we can't agree to disagree. We just fight.
8: Well, that Alfonso mango is actually very prized and it looks very rich yellow, golden yellowish colour with a tinge of some red orange near the tip. And we're talking about that now because there are so many types of mangoes, but this one is in India. It's called the king of fruits, the Alfonso mango. The fruit is sweet on the tongue, but also in the pockets of sellers, as it's a serious export business with the Gulf, one of its biggest markets. But this year, the harvest in Maharashtra in Western India where most of it is grown, has been pretty much wiped out, with some areas reporting losses of up to 90%. A brutal pre-monsoon heat season is part of the story, but so is the Middle East conflict, which has sent freight costs soaring and badly disrupted shipments to Dubai and Oman. Devinder Sharma is an agricultural policy analyst joining us now from Chandigarh in northern India. Welcome to the program. Now, this is a prized export from India, but just tell us how badly farmers have been hit.
9: Well, there's no denying that mango is a fruit that most of us love. And this year, the strike on Alfonso mangoes has hit hard. When I say hit hard, means in Maharashtra, lots of farmers are complaining that their crop, roughly about 80 to 90% of the crop is gone. And this is because of the variability in temperature. You know, the temperature at night is pretty cold, relatively. And in the daytime, it is hot. And this is not the first time that we have seen such an variation in climate. And we have seen that a couple of years back when I was traveling in Maharashtra. And we saw that happening to grapes. And the grape production went down just because of the variation in the day and night temperature. So this year it has hit Alfonso mangoes. And as you mentioned rightly, it is a prized possession and prized export from this part of the world. And obviously the farmers are dismayed.
8: And those challenges are compounded, of course, by what is happening in the Middle East with shipping disrupted. How has it been for farmers?
9: Well, the shipping part, which is true that because of the Gulf War or the constraints in happening in that region, we have had two prized possessions being hit. One is, of course, mangoes, Alfonso mangoes, and the second one is coffee. Coffee has also been hit badly, the exports of coffee from India. So it clearly tells us that the Gulf War has taken its toll as far as agriculture is concerned.
8: And it is not just the farmers affected, it's also people who are involved in the whole value chain. Tell us about that.
9: That is very true, because farmers, of course, get a better price, but bulk of that share of the profit is gone to the middlemen or the chain, supply chain, or other players in the supply chain. And this is not the first time. We have seen that last year also in Telangana, which is adjoining to Maharashtra, the mango crop didn't fetch the kind of price it was supposed to fetch, and there were a lot of protests, and eventually the government procured at a fixed price the traditional mangoes of Telangana. So all I'm trying to say is that these factors combined are, of course, quite visible this time to have taken its toll.
8: And the extreme weather that you're experiencing, scientists are warning that there are effects of climate change, and it could increase going forward. How are farmers preparing for these changes and these impacts?
9: Well, this is a time when it is, of course, very hot, super hot, I would say. But thankfully, there are no major crops being cultivated at this time. We are waiting for the monsoon to step into the country, and then by June end or July, the sowing of the next staple food crop, paddy, will start. And that is a time when farmers are worried, because the temperatures are soaring, and we already know that many parts of the country have been declared as orange alert or something, and they have been put on alert. Farmers at this time can

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2: This is Newsday on the BBC World Service, 6 minutes to the hour. Ghana is beginning the process of repatriating around 800 citizens from South Africa amid rising tensions over illegal immigration. More than 1,000 Ghanaians have volunteered to return home after protests calling for undocumented migrants to leave by the end of June. Some South Africans blame those undocumented migrants for crime, unemployment and pressure on public services, though South African leaders have condemned attacks on foreign nationals. Earlier we spoke to our Africa correspondent, Myeni Jones, at the O.R. Tambo Airport in Johannesburg.
3: Yeah, I'm still at O.R. Tambo Airport. We've been here for around 3.5 hours. The Ghanaian High Commission here chartered a number of buses to bring their citizens to the airport to be checked into a flight that they've coordinated. Some of those citizens are still waiting in line to be checked in. There's a mixture of people of all different ages and backgrounds, including women, children, younger and older men. We tried to speak to some of them, but many were reluctant to speak to the media. They said they didn't want to be shown online for fear of reprisals. And they also mentioned that they'd been told by the Ghanaian authorities not to talk to the media in case their comments were misconstrued.
2: Okay, but I think we have managed to hear from one of the returnees.
4: It's not comfortable for us to stay here anymore. So, you know, home sweet home. So we have to go, and then I think we will find peace at home.
2: Yeah, hoping to find peace at home. Just remind us about why all this is happening, if you could.
3: Yeah, all this is coming because of a wave of protests against illegal migration that have taken place in a few South African cities, including here in Johannesburg, as well as in Durban and elsewhere. These protests have been organized by a group called March and March. They say that they are a movement, a citizen-led movement, pushing for immigration reform. And they believe that a lot of illegal migrants are responsible for the pressure that there is currently on South African public services, including the health care service and public schools. They're asking the government to do something about it, and they've also set this arbitrary deadline of the 30th of June for all illegal migrants to leave the country.
2: Would I be right in thinking that some of the Ghanaians who have opted to leave on these flights are not illegal, that they have the right papers to be in South Africa?
3: Yes, absolutely. We spoke to the Ghanaian High Commissioner. He said that among those departing, there were people who'd been here legally, but also undocumented people, that they were going to try and reintegrate them into Ghanaian society to make sure that they wouldn't come back to South Africa. But just as the gentleman you played a clip of earlier, Rudolph, mentioned, even though he's been here for 10 years, he didn't feel that in the current climate he could keep staying here. And so he decided to take the Ghanaian government's offer to fly its citizens back home.
2: And give us a bit of context about the numbers, the 1,000 or so who are leaving. What does that represent in terms of the Ghanaian community in South Africa?
3: Yeah, so the Ghanaian authorities have said that around 800 people have registered to be repatriated home, but they've also said that there's a total of 25,000 Ghanaians currently living in South Africa. So it's not a huge number of people, but I think that the Ghanaian authorities are keen to demonstrate that they don't condone illegal migration, that they're willing to help their citizens who feel unsafe, both at home and abroad, and that they're kind of taking a proactive stance to make sure that their citizens are safe.
2: And how are South Africa's leaders responding to all this? Because on the one hand, there's clearly a lot of popular pressure for them to do something about illegal migration. But on the other hand, sort of images people are seeing today of people, Ghanaians in this case, in essence, fleeing the country, can't be good for South Africa's image, nor for its relationship with many other African countries.
3: Yes, several government departments have made that very point, and they particularly called on any protesters not to take it upon themselves to target anybody they think might be here illegally. This is a local election year in South Africa, and some analysts have pointed that in the past, when there have been flare-ups of anti-immigrant sentiment, it's often tied to elections to put pressure on politicians to deal with the problem. So obviously, the government needs to be careful how it handles this. It's acknowledged that it understands

0: understands the frustration of South African citizens around issues to do with migration, around issues to do with pressure on public services. But they've said the solution isn't for them to go out onto the streets and try and target people they think are here illegally, but to let the government try and deal with the issue as best they can.
1: Myeni Jones, our Africa correspondent, speaking from the OR Tambo Airport in Johannesburg. There is plenty more on that story. And just a few minutes ago, we were talking about mangoes. 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
1: Hello and welcome to Newsday on the BBC World Service with Anne Soy in Nairobi and James Cotnell in London.
6: The Lebanese government says 31 people were killed by airstrikes on Tuesday, as Israeli Prime Minister Benjamin Netanyahu said Israel was deepening its operation in Lebanon. We'll be speaking to a resident of Beirut.
1: Since war broke out in the Middle East with attacks on Iran earlier this year, the authorities in Tehran shut down the internet access because of the protests there too. But the internet has returned and we've been in contact with people inside the country.
6: With the ongoing Ebola outbreak threatening large populations in eastern Africa, we look at whether cuts to aid budgets weakened the response to the outbreak.
1: And in business, we're going to look at a pay deal at the electronics giant Samsung, which will see workers at its memory chip division receive a bonus of up to $400,000. That's after this news.
7: Live from NPR News, I'm Giles Snyder. Texas Republican Senator John Cornyn says Texas voters have made their decision.
8: I've said throughout this race that I trust the voters of Texas. And they've made their decision, and I must respect it.
7: Cornyn was defeated in Tuesday's Republican Senate runoff by State Attorney General Ken Paxton. Paxton won President Trump's endorsement last week, despite multiple scandals, including whistleblower allegations and an impeachment by the Texas House. He was acquitted by the state Senate. The South Carolina State Senate has rejected President Trump's push to redraw the congressional districts to boost Republicans' chances to gain an extra seat. The proposal passed by the South Carolina House last week, but senators rejected the effort Tuesday as early in-person voting got underway for the state's June 9th primary elections. Some senators said it was simply too late to make a change. Others worried the move could backfire. While a federal court in Alabama has blocked that state's redistricting plan, Tennessee's new congressional maps have withstood their first legal challenge. Mariana Bacchial, member station WPLN, reports.
9: A three-judge panel in Tennessee rejected an emergency petition filed by the NAACP to stop the new congressional map from going into effect. The change splits the state's majority black city of Memphis into three different districts. The NAACP had argued that the General Assembly went beyond its authority when it struck down a 50-year-old law prohibiting mid-decade redistricting. The judges disagreed. The petition is the first of four lawsuits seeking to block the new map, and a separate lawsuit by the NAACP filed in federal court is still going forward. For NPR News, I'm Mariana Baca-Yao in Nashville.
7: An industrial accident at a paper mill in southwest Washington has killed at least one person and injured nine others. Oregon Public Broadcasting's Eric Newman has more.
10: Emergency vehicles were coming and going from a paper facility for the company Nippon Dynawave on Tuesday morning. According to officials, the accident involved the rupture of a tank of a chemical compound called white liquor that's involved in the papermaking process. Mike Gorsuch is the City of Longview Fire Battalion Chief.
11: The incident is stable, but is in recovery phase. Recovery efforts remain underway at the facility. Hazardous materials, personnel, and fire crews continue working closely with the facility staff to secure the area and to support the ongoing operations.
10: Officials did not provide additional details about the victims, and they said it's too early to know the specific cause of the accident. For NPR News, I'm Eric Newman in Longview, Washington.
7: Officials in Southern California say the risk of a catastrophic chemical tank explosion has eased. They've lifted evacuation orders for the final 16,000 residents who live near the tank in the city of Garden Grove. This is NPR. Americans eat more than 5 pounds of shrimp per person every year on average. But as Drew Hawkins from the Gulf States Newsroom reports, southern shrimpers are getting squeezed by imported seafood and skyrocketing fuel costs driven by the war with Iran.
12: A.C. Cooper has shrimped the Gulf for more than 50 years. Now his boat sits tied to the dock in Port Sulphur, Louisiana. He's taken a second job ferrying oil rig workers to make ends meet.
13: You know, you can't make enough money during this shrimp season in order to make it all here. So we have to supplement our way of life.
12: Diesel has spiked to over $5 a gallon. Cooper says he has to catch at least 1,000 pounds of shrimp just to break even on fuel costs. He says he hopes he can get back to shrimping, to doing what he loves. Until then, his boat remains tied to the docks. For NPR News, I'm Drew Hawkins in Port Sulphur, Louisiana.
7: The U.S. men's national soccer team has rolled out its 26-man roster for this summer's World Cup. The team was introduced at a public fan event in New York City Tuesday. The roster includes big soccer names such as forward Christian Pulisic. The team opens the World Cup against Paraguay on June 12th in California. Regional financial markets in Asia mixed in Wednesday trading. South Korean and Japanese shares rising while stocks in mainland China lost ground. After the major U.S. stock markets posted gains, the S&P 500 and the NASDAQ set new records Tuesday. Brent crude oil, the international standard, remains near $100 a barrel. This is NPR.
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6: In the program today, we'll head to Lebanon and Iran and look at the prospects for peace as well. We will hear about the pay deal stopping a strike at an electronics giant, and we have a diary from a senior aid worker fighting Ebola in the Democratic Republic of Congo.
1: You send in your comments on any of those stories by WhatsApp or text message. 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
6: We start this hour in Lebanon as Israel renews its offensive in the south of the country. The authorities in Beirut say that 31 people were killed by airstrikes on Tuesday. Israel says it is targeting the Iranian-backed militia Hezbollah, which has launched missiles and drones into its territory. Among the damaged sites was a hospital in the city of Nabatieh. Israel has upped the attacks despite a nominal ceasefire and the potential risk to ongoing negotiations between Iran and the U.S. Let's now speak to Aline Kamakian, a restaurateur in the capital, Beirut, and she's spoken to this program many times before. Welcome to the program. You have been updating us on the situation where you are with the latest airstrikes. Can you just describe to us what you have witnessed? What have you heard?
15: Thank you for having me. Good morning. Honestly, it's the Eid Adha, so the restaurant usually is full from a month ago, and it's vibrant, and the city will be vibrant. But with the latest escalation and latest prevention to flee the suburb of Beirut and everything. Everything went down, all the reservation. It was, we were starting to see a shy reservation. We were starting to see people going out. And what happened before yesterday and yesterday stopped everything, and everything got back to minus zero. Situation is always getting worse and worse.
6: What is the mood in the city? How are people feeling?
15: Betrayed and angry, because what's going on is not, I mean, like, the war is not our war, you know that. And plus, what's going on with Israel and destroying every single house, destroying every single residential area, plus removing all the olive trees and hurting with the phosphorus and not letting the security and the ambulance to arrive to help the civilians. I think this is not anymore a self-defense. I think people should know what's going on, what's really going on. And I'm not defending Hezbollah. We are against Hezbollah. We are against this war. Hezbollah is not Lebanon. So, but this is beyond normal. And this is, nobody is stopping anyone, you know, like everybody's doing whatever they want and nobody cares about Lebanon. Everybody's, your concentration is all about the fuel price. Everything is going about the Hormuz, and nobody, the real war is here. Is here, the real war is here.
6: And you have been supporting some of those who are displaced. It's a huge number, more than a million. What do they say to you?
15: Imagine it's the second time they've been displaced within a year and a half, and now it's been since 2nd of March. And they're losing everything, you know, like they don't have any hope, because what's going on is it's not about anymore the yellow area, the defense zone, it's occupied region, you know, and they're destroying everything on there. Israel is destroying everything. So these people doesn't have anything. They lost everything. They cannot go back to their countries. So they are in tents in a very primitive, basic needs. Surrounding them, no work, no money, depending on NGOs to eat. This is catastrophic, humanitarian catastrophic, what's going on right now.
6: And there are talks that have been going on. More talks are planned in Washington between Lebanese officials and Israeli officials next week. Does this bring some sense of hope to people? Do you have much faith in that?
15: That's our only hope. We want peace. We want peace with everyone. We want to be neighbors and we want to live longer. But honestly, while you're bombarding every day and occupying places, I don't think you're negotiating for peace. You're just waiting and winning some time. This is what's going on right now. But this is our only hope.
6: What would a settlement, what would be the best outcome of these talks that you say are your only hope?
15: Well, removing Hezbollah from the territory, and Israel to go back to his country, and we have a good neighborhood, a good peace, and we can visit them. They can visit us. Why not? This is a peace, but not getting occupied.
6: Thank you so much for sharing your thoughts. Aline Kamakian there, a restaurateur in the capital, Beirut, and who has been supporting some of those people who are displaced with meals, hot meals, giving hope, she says, with every meal. Let's stay in the region. In Iran, the months-long internet blackout has been lifted and some ordinary Iranians have been able to get back online to speak to family and friends living outside the country. Internet access had been blocked by the regime in Tehran due to fears that it could be used to promote an uprising against the control of Iran's clerical leaders and the Revolutionary Guard. Our international correspondent, Joe Inwood, has been listening in to some of those who've managed to reconnect.
16: Separated by an ocean and the longest ever internet shutdown, an aunt and her niece speak for the first time in 3 months.
17: Bale.
18: Salam, khubasti.
17: Salam, chotorasti, khubasti.
18: Ah, tashakkur, khudat chotorasti.
17: Khubastam, bisyar khosh shudam.
16: Switching to English, they let us record their conversation.
18: Khubastam, how are you feeling being connected?
17: I feel like I'm coming out of prison, and I feel like I'm born again. And after connected to you and you called it to you, I feel like I'm travel to the 21st century from the 15th century.
18: It's like you time traveled.
16: Reunions like this will have been taking place all over Iran as slowly the crippling shutdown of the internet is partially lifted. This was the announcement being made by an Iranian government spokeswoman. We hope that in the coming days we will quickly be able to restore these legitimate rights to the people, she says. But as of last night, there did not appear to be a flood of videos being posted. The lifting of restrictions seems to be happening slowly. And many on the streets of Tehran and elsewhere had managed to stay online, but using expensive VPNs or illegal satellite connections. For many, this was not an option. Pantia is a computer sciences student. As she sits on a hill overlooking the capital, she scrolls through her Instagram feed. For her, a return to legal internet means a return to making a living.
19: I'm very happy that the internet is going to be restored, because businesses can get back to normal. I had an online shop for a while and sold products. Definitely it will benefit us. But the only problem is the censorship. If they come up with a good solution and correct solution to this, many problems would be solved.
18: I'm very happy to speak to you after so long.
16: But for the aunt and niece, it is all about finally being able to talk to each other.
17: And it was really good to hear your voice again after so long time. I'm so happy.
1: Some voices from Iran there. That report by our international correspondent, Joe Inwood. Well, Iran has expressed anger at recent US attacks, though it hasn't pulled out of peace talks. Those negotiations continue under the joint mediation of Pakistan and Qatar. There had been plenty of optimistic words from President Trump and from Iranian officials about the progress of the negotiations, but the recent US strikes seem to have tempered some expectations. Let's go to Qatar now. Dania Thaffer is the Executive Director of the Gulf International Forum and joins us from Doha. Welcome to the program. What's your sense on where we are, where the US and Iran are with these talks?
20: Well, this is seems to be a fragile discussion. There are spoilers that could happen. For example, right now you have the Israelis and Hezbollah going at it, and the Israelis attacking Lebanon. And this is a major concern because this was one of the conditions that the Iranians said were part of the deal. And then you also had the U.S. attack targets within islands of Iran and within the Strait of Hormuz, saying that the Iranians, for example, were trying to plant mines in the Strait of Hormuz. Therefore, these are two critical fronts that could affect how the deal is moving forward. However, nonetheless, with all of this happening, both parties are still talking. We see positive movements, especially if you look in Iran. Some of the internet is being restored. Airports are opening. So it just seems like the deal could be moving along, but we still never know until it is officially signed.
1: Yeah. Do you link then the opening up of the internet specifically to progress in the deal? Is that what's happening, do you think?
20: Well, the internet, the reason why the Iranians said the internet was shut down was because of security reasons related to the war. So one could assume that, you know, they're opening it up for that reason, that they think maybe the war could be ending. But, I mean, you cannot say 100%, but this is something that I gathered from reading between the headlines.
1: Okay, interesting. And you've mentioned quite a lot of external factors. What about at the negotiating table itself? What are the things that are causing a little bit of difficulty right now?
20: Well, the most important negotiation issue from the U.S. perspective is the nuclear file. And it seems like there's a major disagreement about what to do with nuclear stockpile, how to destroy it, where to take it, if it should be destroyed or diluted. The Iranians want it to be diluted. The Americans want it destroyed. That's a huge sticking point. Also, the other big issue that is important for the international community and also the Gulf states and the U.S. is the Strait of Hormuz. Now, if the reports that came out saying that mines were being planted in the Strait of Hormuz, that doesn't look very promising. And right now, there are reports of global hunger, the world, that certain countries across the world are on the brink of starvation because the closure of the Strait of Hormuz. So this is a very urgent issue, and there has been a bit of progress with some ships going through, but it still hasn't gone anywhere near restoration to the pre-war levels.
1: Yeah, and doesn't all that massively undercut all those comments coming out a few days ago from the US and from Iran saying, actually, you know what, a deal's really close? I mean, if you haven't resolved the nuclear issue or the Strait of Hormuz, well, maybe you've resolved a lot of things, but the key issues are still there.
20: Right. They said that they are disagreeing about certain words related to the nuclear issue. And also, yeah, it's a very fragile. I mean, there's really critical tensions happening right now. So we're not sure where this is going to go. And we've seen, I mean, obviously it hasn't progressed to this extent before, but we've seen retreats from possible deals. I think what makes this one a little bit different is you hear the Iranian side talking a little bit positively about moving towards a deal, because before it was only President Trump.
1: Yeah. President Trump has also linked a potential deal between the US and Iran to push for Arab states to join the Abraham Accords, i.e. recognize Israel, normalize relations with Israel. Is that something Qatar would consider, do you think?
20: No, I do not think Qatar would consider that at this point, because this war has put Qatar in a very vulnerable situation with them being locked in the Strait of Hormuz, and therefore they are really subject to Iranian aggression. And joining the Abraham Accords would make Qatar, frankly, a target for Iran, something that Qatar cannot afford.
1: Another interesting dimension, and we touched on it a little bit earlier on the program, is a potentially revigoration of the combined strength, as it were, or a willingness to use that force diplomatically of the Gulf nations, more willing perhaps to push back against the US and President Trump. Is that something you see?
20: Well, it looks like regional players have been playing a more important role in de-escalation of this war and also negotiating this deal. Obviously, Qatar has been the forefront of that, and Qatar has been, since I believe the 1990s, mediating different conflicts across the region. So they have a long-term experience in mediation. So they've been kind of taking a leading role, and they have also been mediating between the U.S. and Iran before this.
1: All right, Daniel Thaffer, thank you very much indeed, Executive Director of the Gulf International Forum.
6: You're listening to Newsday from the BBC with James and Anne. A reminder now of the main headlines. Donald Trump has scored another victory in his purge of disloyal Republicans with a defeat of a four-term senator in the Texas primary. And a look now at sport with Sarah Minai.
0: Mikel Arteta, who guided Arsenal to their first English Premier League title in 22 years, has been named manager of the season. Meanwhile, his former player, Thomas Partey, has been named in Ghana's preliminary squad for the World Cup, next month's World Cup. Partey has pleaded not guilty to 7 charges of rape and 1 count of sexual assault relating to allegations by 4 different women between 2020 and 2022. Partey is due to stand trial next year in England. but Ghana's head coach, Carlos Queiroz, named him in the 28-man squad for a pre-World Cup training camp. It doesn't mean he will be at the World Cup, because the squad will then be reduced to 26 players before the tournament. Tonight, Crystal Palace have the opportunity to win a third major trophy in just a year and their first ever European one. Palace faces La Liga side Rayo Vallecano in the Conference League final. Kickoff is at 7 o'clock GMT. And in tennis, 17-year-old Moise Kwame made history yesterday by becoming the youngest man to win a match at Roland Garros since 1991. We'll head to the French Open in the next half an hour or so on Newsday.
1: Sarah Manai, thank you. Looking forward to that. Now, unionised workers at Samsung Electronics have approved a landmark bonus pay deal, averting an 18-day strike at the world's largest memory chip maker. Archana Shukla joins us from Mumbai with more details. So what's exactly been agreed on?
2: Well, James, we are talking about large bonuses, annual bonuses of average about $340,000 to $400,000. And Samsung agreeing to keep aside about 10.5% of their profits for these bonuses. And these will be linked to the profit milestones and stock performances, which for Samsung we've seen have been phenomenal over the past few quarters. Just this month, Samsung crossed a $1 trillion valuation. You know, the Jan to March quarter, they reported more than 700% profits. And this is where, you know, the dispute between the workers and the company came in. All of this profit is driven by sale of memory chips, and workers demanded that those who labor in the factories to make these chips should also get a share of these extraordinary profits. And now that the deal has come through, about 74% of the workers have agreed on it. It kind of puts an end to this single chapter of workers' strike in Samsung, but it also, you know, kind of reveals the internal conflict between workers, because one part of the dispute was how would this, you know, these bonuses be distributed across all divisions. So while those in the memory chip division get these phenomenal large bonuses, the others who are in the divisions making mobile phones and other appliances get bonuses, but not as big as these.
1: Yeah, and why did the South Korean government mediate this deal?
2: Well, you know, Samsung is the largest memory chip maker, and any strike there would kind of affect the global supply chain for these memory chips, very crucial in artificial data centers, etc., around the world. But it also, you know, Samsung as a group contributes about a fifth to the South Korean economic output. And their, you know, brokerages reported that if there is a stop at production, it could hit, you know, Korean economic growth by about 0.5%. So, you know, we saw the government ministries back and forth in meetings to stop and avert this 18-day strike that was being called out earlier.
1: Archana Shukla, thank you.
6: Yesterday, we heard from the medical humanitarian group Alima and spoke to its coordinator for the Ebola response, Dr. Papi Islami, who's currently in Bunia, the epicenter of that outbreak. He talked about the situation on the ground and the challenges that both patients and health teams face. Later in the day, he sent us a voice note on his day in this diary, laying out what he did and the work they continue to do to respond to this outbreak.
21: My day began with a coordination meeting involving all stakeholders in the case management pillar of the response against Ebola. The meeting was convened by the response coordination team, and during this meeting, we discussed the progress of work on setting up the various Ebola treatment centers and the activities of many partners, because the case management is very, very important when we want to fight against this kind of outbreak. I then went to the Ebola treatment center in Bunia, where I provided support for the organization of care. The team shared some difficulties with me, and we found solution together. This included the management of the body of deceased patients who had not yet received a dignified and safe burial. We discussed with the medical team the condition of the patients and the ways to improve the quality of care that Alima provides in support of the Ministry of Health. We discussed also the need to strengthen the relationship between healthcare providers and patients, the use of personal protective equipment creates a barrier between healthcare worker and patient, so medical staff should have time to talk to patients, listen to them, and provide psychological support in addition to medical care. At the afternoon, we visited with the Ministry of Health and WHO staff the site where Halima is building a new Ebola treatment center in Rwampara. Work is progressing well, but we are facing some difficulties. This is due probably to the fear of the Ebola virus and also the fear of the hospital at this specific moment. We will reinforce the communication around Ebola disease and also our activities. Hope that these activities of communication will help us to encourage community participation and also the engagement of the community against this outbreak.
6: Dr. Papis Lami, the coordinator of the Ebola response for the medical humanitarian group Halima in the epicenter Bunia. And you've been sending us your messages. Kai Wilson in Uganda says that the war against Ebola in the DR Congo should not be left to Uganda and the DRC alone. Thank you very much for those messages. Keep them coming. This is Newsday.
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1: As concerns about the spread of Ebola grow, more countries, including Canada and Thailand, have put in controls for those travelling from the affected nations.
0: And Aisha Musa was one of two female members of the Sudan Sovereignty Council. She has spoken to us reflecting on how the country's civil war has devastated her country. First, this news.
2: BBC News with Danielle Jaworowiecka. Unionised workers at Samsung Electronics in South Korea have approved a landmark profit-sharing deal, which averts a strike at the world's largest memory chipmaker. Staff in the semiconductor division could now receive an average annual bonus of almost $400,000 each, but workers in other units will get much less. Israel says it's killed the new chief of Hamas's military wing in a strike on Gaza, as it also continues to attack sites in Lebanon linked to Hezbollah, despite nominal ceasefires in both places. Israel said Hamas's Mohammed Odeh was appointed after it killed its predecessor earlier this month. Lebanese officials say more than 30 people were killed in Israeli attacks on Tuesday. The Texas Senator John Cornyn is the latest high-profile Republican to be punished for a perceived lack of loyalty to Donald Trump. He lost his primary election to Ken Paxton, the state's scandal-plagued attorney general, who was endorsed by the president. More countries are announcing travel restrictions over the Ebola outbreak. Canada has banned arrivals by Congolese, Ugandan and South Sudanese residents for 90 days. The governor of the port city of Sevastopol in Russian-occupied Crimea says its air defence units repelled several Ukrainian attacks overnight. Bolivia's Congress has voted to make it easier for the president to deploy soldiers to break up roadblocks set up to protest his austerity policies. President Rodrigo Paz has previously said he didn't want to use the military to end the demonstrations. Nine people are still missing after a chemical tank imploded at a paper mill in Washington state in the US, killing at least one worker. Nine others were injured, some severely. A woman in Brazil has been found alive at sea more than 2 days after going missing during a jet ski ride. Bruna da Silva disappeared off the coast of Sao Paulo state on Sunday. BBC News.
1: Thanks, Danielle, for that update. 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
0: Over the next half hour, we'll bring you stories on Ebola, the war in Sudan and NASA's moon plans. And in our sport, we'll look at the unusually hot conditions at the French Open tennis.
1: You can send us your thoughts in too. 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
0: With the suspected cases of Ebola passing 900 and more than 200 suspected deaths, concerns are about the spread of Ebola are high. This has led to several countries imposing travel restrictions, including Canada, Thailand and the Bahamas, all of them imposing controls. The BBC's Africa correspondent Barbara Platt-Asher joins us now from Nairobi. Barbara, what's the latest on the spread of this outbreak?
3: Well, the spread so far has been quite limited according to the reports we've received. So there are cases in Uganda, seven of them, most of them having to do with travelers from the Democratic Republic of Congo and healthcare workers or drivers who associated with them. There's also been a spread from Ituri province, which is the epicenter, to the neighboring North and South Kivu. But again, the cases reported there are very limited, although the people in control of those provinces, the M23 rebels, it's unclear how much of an infrastructure, how much of a reporting capacity they have, since they are not working together with the government of the DRC. So what we've heard is not nearly as much as what in terms of the spread outside of Ituri province than we have about the spread inside the province.
0: You talk about the travelers from the DRC, and I wonder what measures the countries that are affected by this outbreak have put in place to try and prevent it spreading further.
3: Well, especially in between Uganda, South Sudan, and the DRC, there has been a joint agreement to increase the surveillance and looking at checking passengers and checking travelers as they cross the border. The Ugandans have also banned any sort of public transportation between the two countries in the meantime. And this is the area where you might see the most spread, because South Sudan and Uganda border Ituri province. It's one of the things the chief of the WHO, who's going to be visiting DR Congo in the next couple of days, is going to assess, looking at what cross-border measures have been put in place, and urging countries to make sure that they are doing the proper checks and surveillance needed to prevent the virus from spreading, because that is one, of course, of the chief concerns.
0: And what about humanitarian organizations and also the countries themselves? Are they getting the resources that they need to fight this outbreak?
3: Well, one of the things that global health officials have been saying is that although DRC has successfully combated Ebola several times, they are on the back foot this time, partly because of global health aid cuts, especially from the United States. So it seems that that contributed to the failure to detect the virus early enough to prevent it from spreading under the radar, which is what it has been doing. Having said that, there has been a scale up in assistance since then. The African Center for Disease Control has organized a project, an African project, to raise about $300 million. There have been contributions about it from African states, about 10%, also from the Europeans. The Gates Foundation had contributed. The UN has put forward $60 million. The Americans have also put forward some money. The WHO has scaled up resources as well. But it takes time. And it is less organized than it has been in the past, because of especially the U.S. Pulling out of the multilateral health organizations such as the WHO. And also, in terms of getting the infrastructure organized, and as you well know, in Ituri province, it's difficult, not only because of the ongoing conflict there and the mass displacement, but just it's logistically, it's a difficult situation. We were speaking to one aid official who said to get from the airport in Bunia to Mongwelo, which is one of the epicenters, is 80 kilometers. It takes a whole day because the roads are in such a mess, if you're lucky, and longer if the truck gets stuck, which it could. So it is taking quite a bit of time to set up an appropriate infrastructure.
0: Many challenges there. Thank you very much, Barbara Platt-Usher, with that update on the outbreak of Ebola. And we have been receiving your messages. She did mention there the lack of American leadership this time around. And somebody who identifies themselves as an American from Wisconsin says that he thinks that the U.S. should help fund and also help have safeguards included in that funding to prevent exploitation of vulnerable people. All countries should work together to protect the world's most vulnerable, because we are all humanity.
1: Reports from Sudan say at least 14 people, mostly women, have been killed in a drone strike near the border with Chad. It is just the latest reminder of the toll the three-year-old conflict continues to take, particularly on civilians. The war between the Sudanese army and a paramilitary group, the Rapid Support Forces, is estimated to have killed well over 150,000 people. 14 million people have been displaced, and parts of the country are in famine, according to the United Nations, making Sudan's the world's biggest humanitarian crisis. Before the war, there had been hopes that Sudan could move towards civilian rule, having been led by military men for most of its post-independence history. The 2019 revolution led to the end of former President Omar al-Bashir's 30-year grip on power. The presidency was replaced by a sovereign council comprised of both soldiers and civilians. Aisha Musa was one of just two women on that council, giving her an unprecedented level of power for a woman in Sudan. However, those hopes of a return to democracy were thwarted, first by a coup and then by this devastating conflict. Since the war broke out, Aisha Musa's home in Sudan was looted by armed men, and she now lives in exile in Saudi Arabia. When we spoke, she began by telling me how she was feeling 3 years into the war.
4: I feel numb. Actually, still, it feels unreal to me. Having been in Sudan all my life, it looks like a nightmare, because Sudan during the last three decades has not been in its best. Yeah, we have been through quite a lot of difficulties and insecurities, but I have never imagined that it will turn into a war field. When it started as a war for us in Khartoum, we saw that it is definitely going to stop. It is not going to go that far. And we were faced with the fact that even our homes are no longer habitable. Even at that stage, I was still feeling not safe, but I felt that at my age, where would I go? And I didn't have any alternative but that home, that house that I had spent all my life trying to build after I lost my husband. And to leave it was something I've never thought about, but I had to. Far as I am, I feel so insecure. I left behind a library that as a family we spent all our life trying to build. And now one of my sons went back to have a look since we left. The house is looted. Everything has been taken away. I feel devastated. I feel, this feeling of loss. I do not feel the loss of material things, but the loss of my life.
1: That story of loss of your possessions, of your home, is one replicated for millions of Sudanese, is it not? Almost everybody has been affected by this war.
4: Yes, everybody. This is the condolence that, no matter how much you lost, there's someone who has lost more, and maybe you will have the means to build some sort of life after that. But some people do not have means to. They do not have places to go back to. Our house is not destroyed, and the walls are there. The rooms are there. Mm. But everything, kitchen, bathrooms, everything is taken. Even the trees, they cut the trees. You have lemon trees and palm trees. I don't know why. This makes you think, why did this war take place? Is it really a fight between two people?
1: Look, I wanted to ask you about that, because you were on the Sovereign Council, the body that replaced President Omar al-Bashir as a civilian. You had to deal with those two men, the generals you were talking about, Abdel Fattah al-Burhan from the Sudanese Armed Forces and Mohamed Hamdan Dagalo, known as Hemeti, from the RSF, the Rapid Support Forces. Did you suspect at the time that they might take your country to the devastating war we see now?
4: Never. I did suspect that something is going to happen, but it never reached this. I did not see this in them. I did not see that they could be that blasphemous, that they could damage their country to this extent. So this is why I'm saying whether it is a war between two men or two groups, even that they represent, or something deeper than that and more than that. I knew them as colleagues sitting around the table. We laughed with each other. We ate together. We traveled on the same planes. We attended the same meetings. We discussed and we shouted at each other, and they were very respectful to me. I was never afraid of them as a threat to life. To the lives of people.
1: You talk of, is it just these two generals, the forces they represent, or something broader? By that, do you mean, is it something within Sudanese society, or are you making a reference to external countries, other countries, foreign countries, supporting both sides?
4: As I said in my resignation note, that there is something, some strong hand behind the whole thing that's happening. The thing, when it has gone so far and so deep, and it has used equipment, facilities, and money, and things that I know as a member of the government at one time that we don't have it in Sudan, that there is some strength, strong hand behind them from other countries. And now, of course, it is obvious that someone is igniting this war by supplying both parties with weapons that we did not have any means of having them for this war.
1: Do you think that peace is possible in the short term?
4: Actually, a lot of things has got to be done if it is to stop. There are these negotiations that never include women, let alone any other groups or youth. They do not even have the young people who are the source of this revolution, that has resulted in this catastrophe. So how are you going to negotiate what to do to someone without asking them what they think? I belong to a group that includes 33 civilian bodies of Sudanese who are working now in Khartoum or from abroad, and they are all united in one group. We have got a whole roadmap of what we should do. And it kind of culminates into, number one, the war has got to stop. And civilians have got to get together in one round table. Why? Because we want these people to be the first start of forming something like the People's Council or a parliament. The army should go to where they belong and they should do the jobs that they are created to do. And the civilians should take care of themselves and should start preparing for public elections.
1: Aisha Moussa there with her roadmap for peace in Sudan. She was a civilian member of the Sovereign Council, the body that replaced the presidency after Omar al-Bashir was overthrown, now living, like so many Sudanese, far from her home, in her case in exile in Saudi Arabia. We've had messages in on this from neighbouring South Sudan, actually, from James Rimajok in Mayom County, who said Sudan has been a big wound since fighting erupted in April 2023. Everywhere is at war. Nothing good has come out of Sudan for all these years. And Ayu Makwakdam from Rumbek says the military commanders should respect populated areas because civilians are not part of their war. Killing civilians will open another page of crimes.
0: Now, you're listening to Newsday from the BBC with James Copnall in London and Anne Soy in Nairobi. A reminder now of some of the headlines this hour. Workers in Samsung's chipmaking division are expected to receive bonuses worth almost $500,000 each after approving a landmark profit-sharing deal that's averted a costly strike. Israel says it's killed the new head of Hamas's military wing in Gaza, and it's continued to strike Lebanon despite nominal ceasefires in both places. Now, Donald Trump has scored another victory in his purge of disloyal Republicans with the defeat of the four-term Senator John Cornyn in the Texas primary. Time for some sports news now with Sarah Menai.
5: Thank you, Anne. Now to France, where Paris takes center stage this week and the next as the biggest tennis fans gathered at Roland-Garros for the French Open. And the second Grand Slam tournament of the year is underway in unseasonably hot weather in temperatures. Joining us live from Paris is the BBC's Katie Smith. Katie, bonjour, and thank you for joining us on Newsday.
6: Bonjour. Yes, and I can confirm, Sarah, very, very hot indeed, even in these early hours of the morning, coming up towards 30 degrees Celsius. It is so, so hot, and the players are talking about it a lot.
5: Well, we're going to talk about it in a minute. I can tell you, Katie, it's very hot in London as well. give us first the main storylines. Tell us, if we haven't watched Roland Garros, what have we missed?
6: Yes, so we've completed round one. It takes 3 days at the French Open, so the second round beginning today. But in terms of storylines, it's been quite intriguing on the men's side of the draw. Plenty of top 10 seeds already dropping out in the first round. The big scalp taken yesterday was Daniil Medvedev, knocked out by a wild card, and it's the seventh time he's lost in the first round here. It was a pretty wild and error-strewn display from the sixth seed. Alexander Bublik has gone as well. You might remember he beat Alex Dimonor last year in a run to the quarterfinals. Taylor Fritz, who's been injured, the American number one, he's gone as well. We've been looking at whether the fitness of Novak Djokovic is going to stand up, the 39-year-old, as he chases that elusive 25th Grand Slam title. And then on the women's side of things, the top players, they're all still in and it feels very open. It's an intriguing one this year. I think there's plenty of different names you throw into the hat as potential winners of the entire title. You've got the defending champion Coco Gauff, the four-time champion Iga Swiatek. Sabalenka was a finalist last year, desperate for the title, but she's had a couple of injury concerns. Svitolina, who was the champion in Rome, she's in great form. And then storylines outside of the actual playing and the competitive side, I'd say, Sarah, goodbye to some greats of the game. Gaël Monfils, the son of France, who got so close. Stan Wawrinka, we said goodbye to him. He's retiring at the end of the year. And then we say hello to some new names, the 17-year-old Moïse Kouame, the new kid on the block for France and potentially a champion of the future.
5: Yes, indeed, a great prospect. And there's been emotional farewells, you said so, for Wawrinka and Gael Monfils, of course. You've touched it as well, Katie, but three-time champion Novak Djokovic, he headlined the opening day schedule. He beat French player Giovanni Mpéchi-Pericard to get through to the second round that we will play this afternoon. For what expectation, Katie, really?
6: Well, this is the big question, isn't it? Because he's now 39, turned 39 last week. He's undisputedly one of the best to have ever played. He's got more singles titles than anyone else at Grand Slam level 24. But he hasn't won one for a couple of years now. Had that phenomenal run through to the final at the Australian Open at the start of the year. Beat Jannik Sinner. We know he can play well at Slam level because he often finds form, doesn't he, as he builds through these tournaments. But he lacked so much match time coming into this, just the one clay court outing before arriving in Paris, which he lost. That was in Rome. So I think we all thought, well, what kind of expectations does he have? He's been struggling with a shoulder injury too, and at some point surely this great champion is going to crumble. But he really held firm against Giovanni Mpéchi-Pericard, as you say, a big serving Frenchman. He takes on another today in the world number 74, the 23-year-old Valentin Royer, who's been struggling for wins this year. So if anything, Sarah, I think this could be a slightly easier matchup for Djokovic, and I think he's just such a dangerous prospect when he does start feeling his way into these tournaments. He gets so much love now from the French crowds, and with Carlos Alcaraz, the defending champion, missing, I just feel like Djokovic might quietly start to push his way through this draw and maybe put his head above the parapet and say, I am the biggest challenger to the world number one Jannik Sinner.
5: Well, take us through the gates of a Roland Garros, because you talked about Carlos Alcaraz as absent. Is it being felt? Give us a sense of how it is when you are on the ground. Is everybody missing the world number two?
6: Well, yeah, he's a massive miss, isn't he? His charm, his creative style. He loves the clay. He was the master of the drop shot, and he would just bring this sprinkling of magic, the defending champion. None of us can forget that epic final that he won against Jannik Sinner last year. 5.5 hours. Jannik Sinner had championship points on his racket, and Carlos Alcaraz came back to win that title against all the odds. So, yeah, certainly being missed. And if you know Roland Garros, the site, as you walk in, there's a huge steel structure in dedication to Rafa Nadal, a kind of a structure designed to look like the 14-time champion. Of course, Alcaraz, in many ways, the successor of that Spaniard. He's the next one on coming down the production line. So I think there's lots of references to the significance of Spain and the relationship they've had with this tournament. So yes, certainly being missed. But a lot of love, as I said, for Novak Djokovic, certainly for Jannik Sinner as well, who played his first match last night, came through in straight sets. And I think some real excitement as well, Sarah, about who could step up in the absence of Carlos Alcaraz. There's this dearth behind the top two in the world of who is the next guy, who's going to take their opportunity. And I think, you know, the likes of Alex Vera, Felix Auger-Aliassime, they've struggled to manage that. So maybe it'll be someone new like Rafa Nadal. He's the 19-year-old Spaniard, the new Rafa on the block, who's been exciting a lot of people and making quarterfinals, semifinals at 1,000, Masters 1,000 level. I just wonder perhaps if someone like that could step up, the excitement levels would reach fever pitch in Paris.
5: And just like in the rest

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1: The exhaustion out on the surface, I think, particularly on the men's side, when they're playing five sets in Grand Slam tennis, we saw Casper Ruud, a former finalist, who really struggled with heat stroke the other day and almost lost his first round match. He had to recover. He lost his fourth set, almost threw it away as he was two sets to love up against his opponent, was serving for the match, had five match points, and then his body just totally capitulated. He had to throw the fourth set away and come back in the fifth. So we've seen that sort of thing. They've also been talking about the players, the playing conditions are different because it's so hot. The balls are pinging around a lot faster than they normally would on clay. Often it makes for longer rallies because the ball moves a little bit slower. It actually extends the play, whereas actually it's been playing almost a bit more like grass. We've seen a lot more serve and volleying, which is quite unusual on the clay. So I think a lot of the players adapting, but then you have some like Coco Gauff, who's grown up and lives in Florida, who said yesterday, guys, this isn't even very hot. Come on, I don't know what you're moaning about. So for some, it's an advantage, and for some, it's something they are having to adapt to very, very quickly indeed.
2: Thank you, Katie. I hope you are keeping cool. And that was the BBC's Katie Smith joining us live this morning from Paris.
3: Many thanks, Sarah.
4: Now, let's hear about the US space agency NASA's lunar base plans. Their aim is to have a semi-permanent manned presence on the moon by 2032, perhaps as a staging post for future manned missions to Mars. NASA has also given us more details about its $20 billion moon base investment. Private ventures, including billionaire Jeff Bezos's aerospace company Blue Origin, are set to be involved.
3: Now, Astrolab is one of two providers of such moon rovers for NASA's Artemis program, which will enable astronauts to travel long distances across the rocky lunar surface. We can hear now from Jarrett Mathews, CEO and founder of Astrolab. Welcome to the program. First of all, how does your rover compare to, you know, what was used in 1972?
5: Hi. Yes, so our rover is about the same size, or it has to fold into the same volume that the Apollo lunar rover folded into, which is about a cube 2 meters on a side. It's quite a bit heavier, though, at almost 1 ton. The Apollo lunar rover was around 1/4 ton. And a key difference is that we are tasked with surviving up to a year on the lunar surface, whereas the Apollo lunar rover only operated for about 3 days.
3: And so how does it work? And does it have spare parts? Because I imagine something that has been built, there are parts that could break down. How do you address that?
5: Well, we're not planning on taking spare parts. NASA has a plan to send many rovers over time. And so I think you'll see wholesale replacement of these systems as time goes on. The key is to make it robust, you know, to the lunar environment, especially to survive that long year on the lunar surface, going through many lunar nights that can last up to 150 hours, and the temperatures can drop to minus 200 Celsius. And then you're also contending with all the other perils of space, including radiation and hard vacuum, as well as a really abrasive lunar dust.
3: Sounds like a complex system. And how important is manned lunar rover exploration of the moon's southern pole region?
5: Well, so the service ultimately that we're providing is to, you know, extend the range of exploration of the Artemis astronauts when they arrive on the moon. This will ultimately, you know, return greater amounts of science to NASA and the world, as well as help ultimately to establish a lasting human presence on the moon.
3: Huge, huge ambitions there. Many thanks for speaking to us. That's the chief executive and founder of Astrolab, one of the two providers of such moon rovers for NASA's Artemis program, Jarrett Mathews. You have been with Newsday from the BBC. Thank you so much for keeping us company throughout the program. That's it for this edition of Newsday. From me, Ansoy in Nairobi, James Copnall in London, and the rest

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3: I'm Robin Young. 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
3: Scott's lovely new book, next time, Here and Now.
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7: The fate of France's former president, Nicolas Sarkozy, is being decided by the Paris Appeals Court. I'm Tristan Redman, and for the documentary on BBC World Service, I'm telling the story of how Sarkozy became the first former French head of state to end up behind bars since the Second World War. Throughout the case, he's always denied any wrongdoing. But there are allegations of a secret pact with a dictator, unexplained meetings between government figures and a known terrorist, and vast amounts of cash.
8: At the very end of the campaign in 2007, it emerged that there was so much of it that they even considered destroying it.
7: This is the story of Sarkozy's rise and demise, and how he went from the Élysée Palace to the notorious La Santé prison, and his quest for redemption and one final comeback. That's The Sarkozy Affair after the news.
9: Live from NPR News, I'm Giles Snyder. Texas Republican Senate nominee Ken Paxton is giving credit to President Trump for Tuesday's runoff election victory.
10: President Trump is the leader of our party, and his endorsement in this is the most powerful force in politics. And I'm honored to have his support, and I look forward to working with him in the Senate to deliver for Texas.
9: Paxton is currently the Texas State Attorney General. He won President Trump's endorsement last week despite multiple scandals, including whistleblower allegations and an impeachment by the Texas House. He was acquitted by the state Senate. Paxton ousted four-term Senator John Cornyn in the most expensive primary in U.S. Senate history. Cornyn gave his concession speech not long after polls closed Tuesday night. He did not mention his opponent directly, but the Texas Newsroom's Blaise Gainey says he did mention his overall support for the party.
11: Cornyn has been Texas senator since 2002. Before that, he was Texas Attorney General. Tuesday, his political career came to an end early in the night as polls opened with him trailing Attorney General Ken Paxton by a sizable amount. The two were in an intense battle where Cornyn had said Paxton winning the race would be bad for the Republican Party. But in his concession speech, he said he will support any Texas Republican in November.
12: I've always supported the Republican ticket, and I intend to do so.
11: Paxton will now advance to the general election where he will face Democrat James Tallarico. I'm Blaise Gainey in Austin.
9: Iran is condemning the latest U.S. airstrikes as a show of bad faith. The U.S. launched the strikes Monday as Iranian and Qatari negotiators were in Doha for peace talks. The U.S. characterized the strikes in southern Iran as defensive, saying targets included missile launch sites and boats laying mines. Iran says they were a ceasefire violation and that it has the right to retaliate. Meanwhile, Israel pounded Lebanon Tuesday. The strikes are being described as one of the heaviest days of bombings in weeks. Lebanon's health ministry says at least 31 people were killed. The strikes came as Lebanese and Israeli delegates are to meet in Washington in the coming days. Much of Europe sweltering under a heat wave that's shattering temperature records for this time of year. Eleanor Beardsley is in Paris.
13: French authorities have linked 7 deaths to the unprecedented scorching temperatures. Much of Europe is under a heat dome originating in North Africa and trapped under a high-pressure system across the European continent. Climate scientists warn the extreme weather is a result of the effects of global warming. Europe is warming faster than the global average, partly due to ocean currents and air movements across the continent. Restrictions on outdoor work were imposed in parts of Italy, and temperatures have reached 95 degrees as far north as London. Eleanor Beardsley, NPR News, Paris.
9: And you're listening to NPR News. Several dozen protesters were back demonstrating outside an ICE detention facility in New Jersey Tuesday, where tempers flared over the holiday weekend. Bruce Kahnbeiser says reports of a hunger strike inside the prison sparked the protests outside the gate.
0: Demonstrators, many of them relatives of detainees, gathered outside Delaney Hall in Newark over the weekend. They were protesting conditions inside the prison. There are reports of prisoners being given rotten food and foul water, as well as a lack of medical care. New Jersey politicians, including Democratic Senator Andy Kim and Congressman Frank Pallone, were given access to the 1,000-bed facility. Kim called the situation inside the camp shameful. He said the privately run camp under the auspices of the Department of Homeland Security should be shut down. At one point, a standoff between protesters and ICE agents got ugly. Pepper spray was fired to disperse the crowd. Senator Kim was among those who got hit. A DHS spokesperson dismissed the protest as nothing more than a political stunt. For NPR News, I'm Bruce Kahnbeiser.
9: A day after concerns eased about a chemical tank in Southern California, there has been a chemical tank implosion in Washington state. The tank imploded at a pulp and paper mill in Longview. Authorities say one person was killed and nine others injured, some of them severely. Nine people remain unaccounted for. In California, officials say the risk of a catastrophic explosion has largely passed. Authorities say they have lifted evacuation orders for the final 16,000 people in Garden Grove near Los Angeles. I'm Giles Snyder. This is NPR News.
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7: You're listening to the documentary from the BBC World Service. I'm Tristan Redman, and this is The Sarkozy Affair. Throughout this case, France's former president, Nicolas Sarkozy, has denied any wrongdoing. It's 2005, and we're in Tripoli, the capital of Libya. A French minister is on an official visit.
14: Il y avait un dîner, une soirée à l'ambassade de France.
15: There was a dinner, an evening event, at the French embassy.
7: At the dinner, there are 80 guests. There are toasts. This is Libya in the final phase of Muammar Gaddafi's rule. Colonel Gaddafi, the dictator, doesn't know it yet, but within a few years, he'll be deposed and then murdered by a mob. But for now, in our story, he's still in charge.
14: Là, des Libyens officiels.
15: And then some Libyan officials turned up. And they said, there's someone we need you to meet.
7: This is Fabrice Arfi, an investigative journalist with the website Mediapart, who's telling us the story. He says the officials accompany the minister outside to a waiting car. The minister gets in. Later, he'll say he doesn't know at first where the car's taking him or who he's heading to meet.
14: En territoire étranger, viennent prendre un ministre.
7: There's no ambassador, nor any diplomats with him. At the embassy, they don't know he's leaving.
14: On l'amène chez Senussi, dans la villa de Senussi.
7: The car arrives at its destination, a villa. The house belongs to a man that the minister shouldn't be meeting. A man who's been convicted in France of terrorism. He's wanted by Interpol. Now, if I told you that after this unexpected meeting, the minister doesn't mention to his boss what's just happened to him, well, you might think it was unusual. Then, if I told you that in the final months of that same year, 2005, a scene like this didn't just happen once, it happened twice. Two separate high-ranking French government officials in surprise, unplanned meetings in Tripoli with the exact same man. A man convicted of terrorism. Well, then you might wonder what was going on. And you wouldn't be alone. Because 20 years later, prosecutors say that these two meetings were the moments a secret pact was forged. A pact between the Libyan government and the entourage of a French presidential hopeful. The individuals involved all say that no such pact ever existed and that they were tricked into these meetings. But the story of these visits to Tripoli and what happened inside those meetings has engulfed part of the French political establishment for two decades. These are alleged to be the central moments of a scandal that goes to the very summit of the French state, all the way to the one-time president of the Republic, Nicolas Sarkozy.
16: Bonjour, mesdames. Je suis Tristan Redman de la BBC.
7: I'm at the grand old courthouse in central Paris. The former president, Nicolas Sarkozy, is about to arrive to appeal his conviction for criminal conspiracy. In 2025, he was sentenced to 5 years in prison for his role in an alleged plot to illegally finance his 2007 presidential election campaign. Sarkozy was acquitted of three other charges, and he still denies any wrongdoing. Now, he's back in court, hoping to clear his name entirely.
17: Okay,
18: good. Yeah, good, thanks, good. I'm just at the Palais de Justice now. Sarko, I'm hoping, will arrive at 12:30 or something like that.
7: Sarko, as he's known by almost everyone in France, can still pull a crowd. The centre-right politician was elected in 2007 on a mandate to drag the country into the 21st century. To celebrate his victory that night, there was a glittering party on the Champs-Élysées. The most famous figures in France were there, including Sarkozy's friend, the rock star, Johnny Hallyday.
19: C'est un homme d'honneur. C'est un homme qui aime sa famille.
7: Sarkozy's a man of honour, Johnny says. He's a man who loves his family and his friends.
19: Un homme qui aime tout ça ne peut pas trahir son pays.
7: A man, he says, who could never betray his country. And yet, almost 20 years later, Sarkozy is accused of doing precisely that. This is a tale of secret meetings, claims of suitcases of banknotes, witnesses who disappear in mysterious circumstances, and so much cash that the protagonists don't even know what to do with it. They even consider destroying it. Above all, this is a story about where the money came from. French judges and journalists have been trying to solve that puzzle for years. And Nicolas Sarkozy? He says there's zero proof he's ever received any of it or done anything wrong. But the stakes for him are huge. If he doesn't win his appeal, he could spend 10 years behind bars.
20: Il n'y a pas un document, pas une photo, pas un compte, pas une...
21: There are no documents, no photos, no accounts, no proof.
20: Il n'y a que la haine.
21: All there is hate.
7: I've lived and worked in France as a journalist for many years. I covered Sarkozy for 20 of them. And I covered the downfall of Muammar Gaddafi in Libya too. I never could have guessed that the lives of these two men would collide in such a dramatic way. This story is so bonkers that I've always been amazed how few people outside of France have heard any of it. But to understand the full scope of it, you have to go back a long way. All the way to 1989. It starts with an explosion on a plane. It's September 1989. There's a bomb hidden in a suitcase, UTA flight 772 from Brazzaville in Congo to Paris. The bomb goes off somewhere above Niger in the middle of the Sahara Desert. There are 170 passengers on board. 54 of them are French. When the plane disappears, they're all missing. Very soon in Paris, the news is everywhere.
2: Attentat ou accident, le décès d'Izupéa n'a pas encore livré son secret. Il y a très peu de chances.
17: But there's at least one woman in the city who's still oblivious.
22: Très tard, le soir, en rentrant chez moi.
17: Danielle Klein has had a long day. She's had a big success at work, and it's her birthday. So she goes out to celebrate.
22: Au lieu de rentrer chez moi à 8 heures du soir, je suis rentrée chez moi à 1 heure du matin.
17: When she gets home, it's late, 1 a.m.
22: J'ai vu que mon répondeur téléphonique clignotait.
17: Danielle sees her answer machine is going crazy.
22: Et j'ai écouté les messages, et là...
17: She listens to the messages. There's one from her mother, then one from her sister, some from her friends.
22: Des copains, en l'espace de 15 secondes...
17: And she knows, in the space of 15 seconds, that her life has changed dramatically.
22: Dramatique, ça c'était très grave. Mon frère Jean-Pierre...
17: Danielle's brother, Jean-Pierre, is a 30-year-old actor. His career is just taking off. He's been in Brazzaville, in Central Africa, directing a play. But the play's finished, so he decides to fly home early. He wants to see his daughter.
23: My name is Mélanie Houtz-Klein, and I was 4 years old when my father died in the plane crash in 1989.
24: Mélanie, what do you remember about these days? When your dad was killed?
23: I just remember when my mom told me that my father died. It's like a picture in my memory. We were sitting on the floor, and she's telling me that my father is dead. And... My mom told me that my father was dead and he won't come back. And I remember that he was supposed to take me to a park. And my first question, I think it was, oh, so we won't go to this park. And she told me, plus jamais.
24: Never again.
23: Never again.
17: It takes investigators a while to reach the wreckage. It's in the middle of the Sahara Desert. But once there, they find traces of explosives on the plane. There's a hunt to find who could have placed a bomb. And then they discover evidence that points at Libya and its dictator, Muammar Gaddafi. Neither Danielle nor her niece Melanie, nor the other families of those killed, could know back then that this story would still be making headlines almost 40 years later. Because the Libyan perpetrators of the UTA bombing, who were convicted in absentia by a court in 1999, have been on the run ever since. They still haven't been punished to this day. At the time of the bombing, on the other side of Paris from Danielle, you'd find the bourgeois suburb of Neuilly-sur-Seine. It's one of the wealthiest towns in France. And back then, Nicolas Sarkozy is its young mayor, a rising star waiting for his big break.
25: His rise really began with a very precise, spectacular moment.
17: This is Andrew Hussey, a writer on modern France.
25: Which was in 1993, when he defused a hostage crisis in a school in Neuilly.
17: A man who calls himself the human bomb takes over a nursery school and demands a ransom. He's holding 21 children and their teacher hostage.
26: Une trentaine d'enfants d'une école maternelle de Neuilly-sur-Seine.
17: Terrified parents wait at the school gates. Mayor Sarkozy steps up. He enters the school and he negotiates with the attacker. One by one, over the course of many hours, Sarkozy carries several of the children out in his arms.
27: Il a libéré plusieurs enfants tout au long de la journée.
17: It's all captured by TV cameras. All the hostages are saved, the attacker is killed by police, and virtually overnight, Sarkozy becomes a national hero. Fast forward to 2005, and Sarkozy is a fixture in government with a powerful job. He's the interior minister. And on the right of French politics, Andrew Hussey says, he's inspiring something of a frenzy. Sarkozy has cultivated an image as a law and order tough guy, a straight talker, particularly when it comes to the banlieue. These are the deprived housing projects outside of French cities where many immigrants live. And in 2005, there's a moment which is part of Sarkozy's political legend. He's visiting a banlieue near Paris.
25: There's been a lot of words to describe the people in the banlieue over the years, and he came out and said, Racaille.
17: Roughly translated, racaille means scum.
3: Vous avez un site, cette bande de racaille.
25: Now, it's a very divisive term because racaille is a very, very old word in French. And as with very old words in French, it ends with that I sound like that. And it's quite a powerful insult in French, la racaille.
17: This language infuriated many people in the banlieues and also many on the French left. But for his base on the conservative right, this was exciting stuff. By the end of the year, Sarkozy is the favourite to win the next presidential election. He knows very well, though, that if you want to be French president, you have to be a player on the world stage, not just at home. Now, he's famous in France, but hardly anyone knows him internationally. And he decides to do something about that. He plans a trip to meet a prominent, headline-grabbing world leader. And to the surprise of many, he chooses Tripoli and the Libyan dictator Muammar Gaddafi. Now, you often hear journalists say that they don't want to become the story. But when it comes to this story, it would be hard to tell it without this journalist.
4: Fabrice Arfi, et je suis co-responsable du service des enquêtes à Mediapart.
17: Fabrice Arfi is an investigative reporter with a French news website called Mediapart.
5: This investigation for you has taken up a significant part of your life. I mean, I remember talking to you about it way back in 2012. Both of us are quite a bit older at this stage. I have a lot less hair.
6: Moi, j'ai de la barbe blanche.
5: Yeah, you have a few grey hairs in the beard.
17: Fabrice has spent 15 years investigating this story, trying to unpick what happened at a series of meetings in Tripoli at the end of 2005. At the epicenter of Fabrice's investigation is the summit between Nicolas Sarkozy and Muammar Gaddafi, the Libyan leader, in October of that year.
6: Il y a un voyage éclair de Nicolas Sarkozy.
17: Sarkozy makes a lightning trip to Tripoli.
6: Officiellement discuter de la lutte contre le terrorisme.
17: He meets with Gaddafi.
6: Tête à tête avec Muammar Gaddafi.
17: Just the two of them, with translators. Officially, they're there to discuss terrorism and migration. It's formal and it's short. The context here is crucial. This is all happening a few years after 9/11. Libya's been a pariah state for decades, accused of mounting terrorist attacks around the world, including in Lockerbie in Scotland.
6: Gaddafi comprend qu'il ne peut plus être l'État terroriste.
17: But Gaddafi realizes after 9/11 that if Libya keeps it up as a so-called terrorist state, he could be in trouble. Times have changed. And this meeting with Sarkozy, a prominent minister of a big Western country, is a stepping stone back to respectability. The two men talk, they shake hands, they smile for the cameras, and the meeting wraps up. But here's the thing about these meetings on the world stage. The real business doesn't happen when the leaders meet. The cameras are there, but actually, the big decisions are often made ahead of time. And Fabrice tells us this is exactly what happened for Sarkozy's visit to Libya. A few days earlier, his right-hand man, a man called Claude Guéant, had already been to Tripoli. Claude Guéant is Sarkozy's chief of staff, and he's there to prepare the way for his boss. Except Guéant has some business that's not on the official agenda.
6: Ce qui est secret, c'est que pendant cette visite...
15: What is secret is that during this visit, there is a dinner, and no one from the embassy, the Ministry for Foreign Affairs, President Chirac, no one knows about it.
17: If any of this is sounding familiar, that's because it is. It's the second of the two secret meetings in Tripoli that I mentioned right at the beginning. In the heavily choreographed world of international diplomacy, this is all unusual. Because the dinner guest is someone in particular.
6: C'est la rencontre avec le terroriste Abdallah Sinoussi.
17: He's called Abdullah Sinoussi, and he's the same man we heard about right at the start, a wanted terrorist. So now we have two off-the-books meetings with this same guy, one just before Sarkozy's visit and one soon after. Now, this man, Abdullah Senussi, is important in Libya. He's Gaddafi's brother-in-law. But he's also someone to avoid if you're on an official government trip. Because 6 years earlier, in 1999, he was convicted in absentia for the murder of 170 people, the passengers of the flight that exploded above the Sahara. And he's also been linked to the Lockerbie bombing in Scotland.
0: If it had become public knowledge at that moment that Claude Guéant, the chef de cabinet of the interior minister, had met with Abdullah Senussi, what would have likely been the public reaction in France?
14: Si on découvre à l'époque...
15: If it had been discovered at the time that he'd met, behind the back of the French state, a condemned terrorist, a wanted man in France, you can imagine the scandal.
17: I'm in Lyon. It's a couple of years later, 2007, and I'm there to cover a huge American-style campaign rally for candidate Nicolas Sarkozy. In a few weeks, he'll face off against his socialist rival, Ségolène Royal, in the presidential election. At the rally, there are 15,000 people, thousands of French flags. A local paper says the whole event costs 170,000 euros. It's the first time I've seen Sarkozy in the flesh, and I'm struck by how small he is, but also by his strut. He looks just like a guy who knows it's all about to happen for him. And there was someone else there that day too.
1: My name is Christine Lagarde and I'm currently the president of the European Central Bank based in Frankfurt.
17: I'm talking to Lagarde in her enormous HQ in Germany. Back in 2007, when we were at the same rally in Lyon, she was a junior minister serving alongside Sarkozy in the government. Lagarde tells me that she remembers that day and what it was like being on the campaign trail with Sarkozy.
1: He was a bundle of energy and he was everywhere. Whenever there was an issue, anything, he was on site almost instantly. I mean, it was funny because sometimes you would think, okay, he's going to be there. But he had been there 5 minutes before and 2 hours later he was somewhere else.
18: What was Nicolas Sarkozy offering French voters at that stage?
1: He's a character, you know, bigger than life. And he was leading his political life with passion and with huge energy and giving us the sentiment that you could not waste a second. Nicolas Sarkozy came as a complete change.
8: Le travail, c'est la liberté.
17: Sarkozy tells voters he wants to get France working again.
9: La crise morale française porte un nom, c'est la crise du travail.
17: He says he'll be the champion of la France qui se lève tôt, the France that wakes up early. He says he wants to be the president of human rights, that if he's elected, he'll refuse to be an accomplice to any dictatorship in the world. And his pitch really lands with voters.
10: Hello, welcome to a BBC News special. I'm John Sopel in Paris. The French people have decided Nicolas Sarkozy will succeed Jacques Chirac to become France's next president.
17: On May the 6th, 2007, Sarkozy wins the election. It's the culmination of his dream. He's about to start one of the most powerful jobs in the world. But as he enters the Élysée Palace, it's also the start of problems that have pursued him to this day. Problems which could send him to jail. In the early days of his presidency, Nicolas Sarkozy is all action. He sets about reforming France, and as he put it, helping French people to work more, to earn more. But then in 2008, global events get in the way.
11: Financial markets across the world have plummeted in spite of efforts by the government.
1: We were in the midst of the financial crisis.
17: At this point, Christine Lagarde is Sarkozy's finance minister.
11: Here, more than £93 billion was wiped off the value of shares.
17: The global economy has gone into freefall. But Sarkozy seizes the situation by the scruff of its neck.
1: Confidence was drifting. Banks were in the balance.
18: He struck up a particular friendship at that moment with Gordon Brown.
1: Mm-hmm.
18: It's quite an unusual pairing. What do you think was behind that friendship?
1: I think there were two human beings confronted to a phenomenal crisis with both the same intention to resolve the issues and to do it in the best interest of their people.
17: Lagarde believes that Sarkozy's action here is fundamental. She says he helped save the global economy from complete collapse.
1: We had sometimes meetings at the presidential palace at 4 a.m. in the morning when there was an imminent crisis. And I've seen him in some of those circumstances completely calm, considering the options, asking more questions, thinking about it, and helping us in the right direction. So this is, I think it's a side of him that not so many people know about, but I've seen it several times.
17: You're listening to the documentary from the BBC World Service. You can hear what happens next after the news.
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0: Nicolas Sarkozy was coming increasingly under the spotlight, and in particular, the amount of money that had been swishing around his presidential campaign. The Libyan dictator, Colonel Gaddafi, would soon be welcomed to Paris. But the relationship between the two men was about to change dramatically. Disappearing witnesses and more stories of suitcases of cash add to the questions piling up for Sarkozy. The Sarkozy affair continues after the news.
1: BBC News with Danielle Jaworwiecka. Workers at Samsung Electronics in South Korea have voted to accept a landmark profit-sharing deal. Tens of thousands of staff in the chip-making division will get an average annual bonus of almost $400,000 each. The agreement averts a strike that threatened the global supply of memory chips for AI. Israel says it's killed the new chief of Hamas's military wing in a strike on Gaza. Mohamed Odeh was appointed after his predecessor was killed earlier this month. Israel has also been continuing its attacks on Hezbollah in Lebanon. The Texas Senator John Cornyn is the latest high-profile Republican to be punished for a perceived lack of loyalty to Donald Trump. He lost his primary election to Ken Paxton, the state's scandal-plagued attorney general who was backed by the president. More countries are announcing travel restrictions over the Ebola outbreak. Canada has banned arrivals of Congolese, Ugandan and South Sudanese residents for 90 days. Ghana is repatriating around 800 citizens from South Africa. It follows a wave of sometimes violent protests against migrants in several South African cities over the past month. Bolivia's Congress has voted to make it easier for President Rodrigo Paz to use troops to clear roadblocks set up to protest against his economic policies. Essential supplies are running short in some regions. A monitoring network says deforestation in the Brazilian Amazon fell last year to the lowest level since 2019. Just under 10,000 square kilometres of forest were lost. President Lula da Silva has pledged to eradicate illegal deforestation by the end of the decade. A woman in Brazil has been found alive at sea more than 2 days after going missing during a jet ski ride. Bruna da Silva was found by fishermen off the coast of Sao Paulo state. She's being treated for hypothermia. Her companion is still missing. BBC News.
0: I'm Tristan Redman, and this is The Sarkozy Affair from the BBC World Service. The story of the former French president, Nicolas Sarkozy. These are still the early days of Sarkozy's five-year presidency, and the activity is fast and furious. And in the middle of it all, he even divorces his wife, Cecilia, and then in short order, he meets and marries an Italian supermodel, Carla Bruni. It's a lot. But quietly, in the background, stories begin to emerge in the French press. Stories that in the noise of the Sarkozy presidency, few people may have noticed. They're some of the earliest reports about the money that had been spent in his presidential campaign. Newspapers report that Sarkozy's 2007 campaign was the most expensive in French history. At first, nobody's saying there's anything unusual about any of this, just that lots of money was spent. But gradually, the question of the campaign finances begins to attract more attention. This is journalist Fabrice Arfi.
2: The suspicion was that there had been mountains of cash, bundles of banknotes, which were used to pay the people on the campaign without any of it being declared.
0: There's so much cash left over at the end of the election, so many big banknotes, that the campaign managers don't know what to do with them.
2: The treasurer and his deputy said there was so much of it that they even considered destroying it.
0: It's not clear what they did do with this cash in the end. Sarkozy's 2007 campaign says that its finances have all been okayed and signed off. And the treasurer says this extra cash was sent in as anonymous donations. But the judge in Sarkozy's trial says that nobody working on the campaign remembers receiving any envelopes of cash in the party mailroom. If that's true, where did all this cash come from?
3: Je suis le matin en scooter dans Paris, je vais travailler.
0: This is Danielle Klein again. Her brother was killed in the plane bombing. At this point in our story, It's December 2007. Nicolas Sarkozy's been president for 6 months, and his romance with Carla Bruni is blossoming. Danielle's on her scooter in Paris. She's on her way to work.
3: Je suis du côté de la rue de Rivoli.
0: Suddenly, there are police everywhere. Danielle sees a long convoy of cars, and the police ask her to move aside.
3: Je comprends que c'est le colonel Kadhafi.
4: I realize it's Colonel Kadhafi in the streets of Paris, my city, and I'm being stopped by the police to let pass this dictator who killed my brother.
3: Qui a tué mon frère.
0: Gaddafi's been invited to Paris on a 3-day state visit. He pitches his Bedouin tent next door to the Élysée, and he meets Sarkozy at the palace. He crunches up the gravel courtyard. The two men shake hands and they wave for the cameras. Meanwhile, Danielle's niece Melanie, who lost her father in the plane bombing, is watching it all.
5: I was in New York. I was spending a year in New York for my studies. And I had some French friends. They were watching TV. And suddenly, I didn't have the sound. I just saw the famous images of Gaddafi shaking hands with Sarkozy. I was telling myself, wow, I think I didn't understand something. I thought Gaddafi was really bad. He was evil. And because my French president is shaking hands with him, maybe I didn't understand something. Like, I don't understand my own story. Why is he here?
0: Back in Paris, Melanie's aunt, Danielle, has an idea.
3: Nous, le petit groupe des familles,
4: our little group of families, we took out our placards with the photos of our brothers and sisters, dads and mums. Every time he went somewhere, we decided we would go with our placards.
6: You were running around Paris, yeah, following Gaddafi.
0: And people notice, first the media and then the Élysée. The families are invited to the palace to meet the president just after Gaddafi leaves. And it's the first time that any French president has agreed to meet them. When Sarkozy arrives, he's attentive.
4: The first thing he said to us, I remember it very well, was, "You're amazing people," that he understood us and that it must have been hard for us to see Gaddafi. Then he said, "You're at the Élysée, make the most of it. What can I do for you?"
0: They hadn't expected to be asked anything like this, and they don't really have any questions up their sleeve. Why not a visit to the crash site in the Sahara? That would be great. It's not somewhere they could get on their own steam.
3: Hop, il nous a promis l'avion présidentiel.
0: He promised us the presidential plane, Danielle told me. And what about outstanding compensation for some of the families?
3: Ça allait être réglé.
0: Yep, no problem. That would be sorted too.
3: Pour être sincère, mon souvenir, c'est que...
0: None of these promises ever materialized, Danielle says. But in the moment, she was impressed. Fast forward a few years. It's 2011, and Gaddafi's world has changed dramatically since that visit to Paris. The Arab Spring has reached Libya, and his government is under threat. The authoritarian presidents of Tunisia and Egypt have already been toppled. Sarkozy is one of the very first Western leaders to back the Libyan rebels against Gaddafi. Gaddafi launches a counteroffensive. I was in Libya back then, and I witnessed the ferocity of Gaddafi's forces firsthand. Gaddafi's military is advancing, and it's feared there could be a massacre of civilians in the city of Benghazi. Sarkozy responds. He assembles an international coalition led by France to protect the rebel-held city with airstrikes. And it's an unusual position to take because French presidents have often opposed military interventions in the region. Back in Tripoli, international journalists are covering the war from the side of the Libyan government. Gaddafi's son gives an exclusive interview to the channel Euronews. Saif al-Islam is asked his opinion of President Sarkozy, and he drops a bombshell.
7: Sarkozy must repay Libya the money he took for his election campaign. We financed his election campaign, and we have all the details, and we're ready to publish them.
0: This is a huge allegation, and it comes out of almost nowhere.
7: The first thing we ask of this clown, Sarkozy, is to repay this money to the Libyan people. We helped him become president so that he would help the Libyan people, but he's disappointed us. And very soon we'll publish all the details and the documents and the bank payslips.
0: The Élysée strongly denies it, and the French press are reluctant to take it too seriously, because the Gaddafis have got plenty of reasons to sling mud at Sarkozy. And then, one day in October 2011, a NATO airstrike hits a road convoy in central Libya. A short while later, Muammar Gaddafi is found hiding, injured, in a drain pipe near the wreckage of the convoy. A mob descends on him, and in the chaos, Gaddafi is murdered. It's a brutal end to his 40-year dictatorship. Back in France, Fabrice Arfi receives a message.
2: One lovely day in 2011, I receive a very short email. It's from someone I don't know, and they say, I might have something about someone you're interested in.
6: What was your reaction when you got this email?
2: I didn't pause for 2 seconds. I knew we had to go, travel to a foreign country. I won't say which, in order to protect my sources, but we had to go and see.
0: Fabrice and his reporting partner, Carl Lasquet, meet their source and they get their hands on a hard drive.
2: It's fascinating, this hard disk. It's like a sort of Alibaba's cave, and there are 19,000 documents.
0: Fabrice now has the digital archive of a man called Ziad Takieddine. And he's an important character in this story. Takieddine is a Lebanese businessman. He's not well known to the public, but he is well known as a fixer and a middleman in some circles at the top of French politics.
8: Notre chance immense.
2: Our stroke of luck is that Ziad Takieddine is what you'd call a pedant. When he has a meeting, he writes a preparatory note. When he's had the meeting, he writes a report about it.
6: That's a journalist's dream.
2: Yes, when he has handwritten notes, he scans them. There are documents in French and in Arabic. Saudi Arabia, Syria, Lebanon, Libya, that's his field of activity. There's his correspondence, there are holiday photos, lots of photos, with very well-known politicians. There are details of his offshore companies, there are his bank accounts.
0: As Fabrice digs, one name keeps coming up.
8: Le numéro 2 du régime, le beau-frère de Kadhafi, Abdallah Sinoussi.
0: And if you remember, back then, Abdallah Sinoussi, Gaddafi's number 2, met with Sarkozy's number 2, Claude Guéant, in Tripoli. Fabrice says that Takieddine is a linchpin in all of this. Both the high-ranking French officials who met with Sanusi in secret in 2005 have said that they knew Takieddine and that he was present during those meetings. All of this could be circumstantial, tangential, of course. So Fabrice keeps digging, and he gets his hands on a new document. A document which is still contested and will become hugely significant.
2: It's a very interesting document which backed up everything we had so far. And it showed that in 2006, Gaddafi's administration had an agreement to fund, 1 year later, the election campaign of Nicolas Sarkozy to the tune of 50 million euros.
0: It looks like an official Libyan government document dated 2006 and signed by one of Gaddafi's closest advisers. If true, this document would confirm the allegations already made by Gaddafi's son in that interview with Euronews. Fabrice had to be sure it was genuine. He launched a series of extensive checks to verify it. The authenticity of this document has been disputed ever since. Sarkozy says it's a forgery, and he sued Mediapart 3 times in court. He lost all 3 cases. But then, in Sarkozy's trial, its credibility was once again called into question. Fabrice believes there's enough evidence that it's authentic. But at this point, he's left with a difficult choice, because by the time he's ready to publish, it's the most sensitive possible moment. It's the middle of the 2012 presidential campaign, and Sarkozy is seeking re-election.
2: We knew very well that revealing this in the middle of the presidential campaign, we would be criticized.
0: The information, they thought, was too important to sit on.
8: On publie.
0: So Fabrice and his colleagues decide to publish. On the campaign trail, Sarkozy is asked by the French TV channel TF1 about the Libya allegations. Is it true, he's asked, that Colonel Gaddafi financed him last time round in 2007?
9: C'est grotesque. Et je suis désolé.
0: It's grotesque, he says.
9: On doit m'interroger sur les déclarations de Monsieur Gaddafi.
0: To be questioned about what Gaddafi or his son, a regime of dictators with no credibility, he says public debate has reached a new low. A few days later, Nicolas Sarkozy loses the election to François Hollande. And Mediapart, he believes, is partly to blame. It's a humiliation.
10: Une valise comme ça.
2: A suitcase like this. It opens like this.
10: Et l'argent est dedans.
2: And the money is inside.
0: This is Ziad Takieddine, the alleged Lebanese middleman. And he's talking on camera. Because after Sarkozy is voted out of office, Takieddine decides to tell his story to France Télévisions. And it involves a suitcase full of cash.
2: There's nothing in it but money. There's roughly, I think, 1.5 million. Notes of 500 euros and a few 200s. A few bundles of 200s.
0: What Takieddine is saying here is highly contested. It's been the subject of a defamation case, which he lost. Takieddine himself has retracted the words in disputed circumstances. Nonetheless, what he's saying here is relevant to the allegations against the Sarkozy campaign. Takieddine says that back in 2005, Abdullah Senussi, Gaddafi's number two, asked him to carry 3 suitcases of cash back to France.
2: He asks me because he trusts me. So I take it and I deliver it.
0: Takieddine says he'd pick up a suitcase in Tripoli and bring it to Paris on a scheduled flight. And then when he'd landed, he'd walk straight through customs. He'd get into a car at the airport and head for central Paris. To the Interior Ministry.
2: I get out of the car with the suitcase and I go in through the main door. I know I'm expected, so I go straight in.
0: Now, I don't need to remind you who was working in the Interior Ministry at the time of these supposed deliveries, but I will say that Sarkozy and his entourage have denied receiving any of them. But crucially, in the political world, these allegations have an impact because they surface just as Sarkozy's been out of office for a few years and is trying to engineer a comeback. It's 2016 and he's hoping to win a primary to run for president again.
7: There's a big debate on the French TV channel, France 2, and it's hosted by one of France's best-known news anchors, David Pujadas. Pujadas asked Sarkozy about Takieddine's accusation.
0: Sarkozy looks absolutely furious.
11: Quelle indignité.
0: What an indignity, he says. A few days later, Sarkozy comes in third place in the primary. There will be no comeback. But if the former president is worried about indignities, there are more of those to come. In March 2018, he's questioned by police for 25 hours and then placed under formal investigation over the Gaddafi allegations. In the French system, that's like being charged. Sarkozy is going to face a trial over his links to Muammar Gaddafi.
12: Je suis Alain Manque. Je fais beaucoup de choses.
0: This is Alain Manque, one of Nicolas Sarkozy's oldest friends. We're in his huge Paris office on the Avenue Georges V. It's one of the fanciest streets in the city, right next to the famous cabaret club, the Crazy Horse.
12: Nicolas Sarkozy, je le connais depuis 1986.
13: I've known Nicolas Sarkozy since 1986. That's 40 years, so I know him very well. We talked almost every day and saw each other about once a week. We talked about everything. Work, jokes, women, life, everything.
0: Manque has advised French presidents from François Mitterrand in the 80s and 90s all the way to Emmanuel Macron today. If anyone knows how it works at the top, it's Alain Manque.
6: What do you know about Nicolas Sarkozy's relationship with Muammar Gaddafi?
12: Ce que je sais, j'étais chez lui un dimanche.
0: Monsieur Manque tells me that one Sunday, shortly after Sarkozy's election, he was with the president and his then-wife, Cecilia. Manque says Sarkozy was in the middle of a tough negotiation with Gaddafi about a prisoner release. But Manque didn't get the feeling there was anything cozy about the exchanges between the two men. He says Gaddafi was negotiating hard. I asked Manque if he believed Sarkozy had taken money from Libya.
12: Moi, personnellement, je n'y ai...
13: Personally, I've never believed it. Not because I'm naive, but because if you are a politician on the French right and you believe you need illicit money for an election campaign, you don't go to Gaddafi. There were systems in place for this on the French right to get money from Africa. Sarkozy is an intelligent man. Why would he give himself problems by negotiating with a crazy tyrant?
0: Sarkozy is in the dock, accused of criminal conspiracy, corruption, and illegal campaign financing. He denies all the charges and says he's the victim of a politically motivated attack from inside the French judiciary. Danielle is also in court to give a victim statement because the alleged conspiracy involves Abdullah Sanusi, the man convicted of her brother's murder.
6: What was it like the day that you testified in court? What happened?
4: It's a moment we were all waiting for. We were all there. I had gone over it all well in my head. I was really keen to speak. Mr. Sarkozy was only a meter and a half away from us.
0: Danielle tells the court that her brother Jean-Pierre was fascinated with politics, how the families of the DC-10 victims had fought hard for years, and how painful it was to learn that high-ranking members of the government had met face-to-face with Abdullah Sanusi. Danielle and Melanie wait for the verdicts for the four charges against Sarkozy. The first one, corruption, not guilty. The second, illegal campaign financing, not guilty. The third, embezzlement of public funds, not guilty. And then the fourth charge, conspiracy to commit a crime. Sarkozy is found guilty. Guilty of plotting to obtain funding from a foreign state. The quid pro quo, judges say, was helping Libya gain acceptance on the world stage and turning a blind eye to Abdullah Sanusi's terrorism conviction. The judge calls it a crime of, quote, exceptional seriousness, and the sentence is 5 years in jail.
5: And when she said Nicolas Sarkozy's sentence, nobody speak, but there was, because we were so many people in the room, I heard the very loud. I will keep this moment in me forever.
0: There'll be no electronic tag for Sarkozy, no house arrest. He'll be the first and only president of the Fifth Republic to go to jail. Immediately after the verdict, Sarkozy speaks to reporters.
2: If they absolutely want me to sleep in prison, I will sleep in prison. But with my head held high.
14: Je suis innocent.
2: I am innocent.
14: Cette injustice est un scandale.
2: This injustice is a scandal.
15: Nicolas! Nicolas! Nicolas! A former president on his way to prison.

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1: The hero, Edmond Dantès, escapes from his wrongful imprisonment. He becomes wildly rich, and he destroys his enemies. It left you wondering if the vast novel of Nicolas Sarkozy's life might still have a few chapters left to be written.

0: It's March the 16th, 2026, and I'm back in court in Paris, and I'm watching Sarkozy arrive for his appeal trial. Everything is still to play for, and he could emerge from this retrial completely cleared or sentenced to 10 years behind bars. Nicolas Sarkozy's appeal will run until June, and the verdict will come in the autumn. In the meantime, Danielle Klein is going to court almost every day, and she says the last 35 years have been overwhelming.
1: Nous étions devant un monstre d'affaires politiques.
2: We were facing a monster of a political scandal. So many well-known and higher-ranking French people were involved.
1: L'affaire Epstein aujourd'hui.
2: A little like the Epstein affair today.
1: Tellement de gens impliqués.
2: So many people implicated in the story that it's hard to believe.
0: Sticking at it has become Danielle's mission.
1: Il faut pas décrocher.
2: We mustn't give up. We mustn't let go. We mustn't think that we're so small in the face of all this.
0: And in spite of everything that's happened, Nicolas Sarkozy still has supporters in the very highest places.
3: With retrospect, does any of this change how you feel about his presidency?
4: No.
0: This is Christine Lagarde.
4: I'm very proud to have served under his leadership, and I'm very proud of what we achieved at a time of a financial crisis that could have completely embroiled the entire global economy. And that's what I want to remember.
3: When did you last speak to Nicolas Sarkozy?
4: When he went to prison, I sent him a text message from Bulgaria, where I was, in a church called St. Nicholas.
3: How is he?
4: How is he?
3: Hmm.
4: Well, you will find out.
0: And Fabrice Arfi, what does he make of the man he spent most of his career investigating?
3: You and your reporting partners have been jousting with him now for a long time, almost 15 years. Is there any part of you that admires his tenacity?
5: I could admire his tenacity if he weren't my former president. He's an impressive person. I could tell you about my exchange with him in court.
3: Oh yeah, go on, please.
0: Fabrice tells me a story. During the first trial, on a courtroom break, Sarkozy summons Fabrice over for a chat. It's the first time Fabrice has ever actually spoken with him after 15 years of asking for an interview.
5: Nicolas Sarkozy, who's very tactile, he put his hand on my forearm and said, "But Mr. Arfi, it's nothing personal against you." And then he said something to me, something I've been asking myself about ever since. "But you know, Mr. Arfi, when you're losing, you have to admit it. You have to be a good sport."
0: And with that, Sarkozy was off.
5: And I thought to myself, who was he talking to? Was he talking to me? Or was he talking to his subconscious? I still don't understand what he wanted to tell me.
0: We asked Nicolas Sarkozy if he'd speak to us for this program, and he declined.
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7: Texas voters decide who they want as their Republican nominee for the Senate, incumbent John Cornyn or Texas Attorney General Ken Paxton, who was endorsed by President Trump last week. The winner faces off against Democratic nominee James Tallarico in the fall. So who do Texans see as the future of the Republican Party? Hear the results on the next morning edition from NPR.

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2: 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On today's programme, the US strikes Iran as ceasefire efforts continue. We have the latest. And on what would have been jazz legend Miles Davis's 100th birthday, we speak to a musician who played with him.
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3: BBC World Service, it's 8 o'clock GMT. This is Oliver Conway with the newsroom. Workers at Samsung are to get bonuses of nearly $400,000 after agreeing not to strike in return for a share of profits from the AI boom. We hear from South Korea. Also today.
4: When children are being killed on a daily basis, civilian infrastructures, including hospitals, are being attacked. This is not a real ceasefire.
3: Israel continues its strikes on Lebanon and also on Gaza, where it says it's killed the new head of the Hamas military wing. Relief in Iran as the internet is partially restored after a near three-month blackout.
5: I feel like I'm coming out of prison and I feel like I'm born again.
3: And later.
6: This is the most expensive Eid on record. Sheep prices have simply never been this high.
3: The cost of living affecting Eid celebrations. First, our top stories.
7: Live from NPR News, I'm Giles Snyder. Iran is condemning the latest U.S. airstrikes. The U.S. launched the strikes on southern Iran Monday as Iranian and Qatari negotiators were in Doha for peace talks. The U.S. said the strikes in southern Iran were defensive, saying targets included missile launch sites and boats laying mines. Iran says it has the right to retaliate. NPR's Aya Petraoui is in Dubai.
8: So Iran's foreign ministry says this is yet another violation of the ceasefire and that, quote, once again, this exposes the malice and bad faith of the U.S. toward Iran. And they note that this happened alongside efforts at diplomacy. And Tehran says this is part of the criminal nature of the U.S. toward Iran. Also, the head of Iran's Revolutionary Guard Aerospace Force said they stand ready to respond upon the directive of Iran's supreme leader, Mujtaba Khamenei, who has not been seen or heard from since his father, the former supreme leader, his mother, wife, and child, were killed on the first day of this war in Israeli airstrikes.
7: For the first time since 2013, there will be a new U.S. senator representing Texas in Congress. Incumbent Senator John Cornyn was defeated by Attorney General Ken Paxton in Tuesday's Republican runoff. The Texas Newsroom's Blaise Gainey says a Democrat in the race, James Tallarico, is already out with anti-Paxton messaging.
9: Minutes after the winner was cleared, Tallarico's campaign sent an email out featuring a new video where he highlights Paxton's impeachment.
10: 3 years ago, Ken Paxton was impeached by his own party for using his public office to enrich himself and his donors at the expense of the people.
9: Paxton also quickly came out with his own bar, calling Tallarico the most well-funded radical Democrat in America. Polling for this potential matchup had Tallarico ahead by 1 point, something that, if true, would make history as no Democrat has won a Texas state race in 3 decades. I'm Blaise Gainey in Austin.
7: President Trump more than doubling the amount of refugees that can be admitted to the U.S., but NPR's Meg Anderson reports the increase in the refugee cap only applies to Afrikaners, an almost entirely white ethnic group in South Africa.
11: In the memo, the president says the change is due to, quote, the incitement of racially motivated violence on the part of the government of South Africa. He then increased the refugee ceiling by 10,000. That increase comes after Trump decreased the refugee cap last fall to just 7,500 for the year, the lowest number since the U.S. refugee program was established in 1980. The Trump administration has long set its sights on easing the refugee process for white South Africans while restricting it for people from other countries. In a statement, the International Rescue Committee, a humanitarian nonprofit, said the Trump administration's decision, quote, excludes many of the world's most vulnerable from access to protection.
7: You're listening to NPR News. The Trump administration is ushering in a new era in gun rights. That's according to many in the firearms industry. NPR's Jacqueline Diaz reports.
12: President Trump wants the gun industry to know his will be the most Second Amendment-friendly administration yet. Many longtime gun advocates tend to agree so far. Here's John Comerford with the National Rifle Association.
0: I do think the golden age of the Second Amendment's upon us at the federal level.
12: Recent actions at the DOJ support that idea. The agency rolled out a host of new rules that would loosen gun restrictions. And the DOJ's Civil Rights Division has sued several cities and states over local laws. One filed against Colorado earlier this month alleges the state unconstitutionally bans larger capacity magazines. And the DOJ has made it clear they are just getting started. Jacqueline Diaz, NPR News.
7: NASA has outlined the first phase of its plans for a base on the moon. The space agency awarded hundreds of millions of dollars in contracts to U.S. companies Tuesday, ordering landers, rovers, and drones less than 2 months after the Artemis II mission, which sent astronauts around the moon and back. The first landing of astronauts since 1972 is planned for as early as 2028. President Trump says everything checked out perfectly. Trump posted to social media after spending 3 hours at the Walter Reed National Military Medical Center Tuesday for what the White House describes as preventive medical and dental exams. No further details have been given from the president's doctor. It was Trump's fourth publicly disclosed medical exam since he returned to the White House 16 months ago. This is NPR News.
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3: Thank you. You're listening to the newsroom from the BBC World Service with Oliver Conway. Should workers get a share of the profits from the global AI boom? Well, about two-thirds of the employees at the world's largest memory chip maker, Samsung, are to receive a bonus this year of nearly $400,000 after agreeing a deal to avert an 18-day strike. The threatened industrial action could have had a significant impact on the South Korean economy, with Samsung accounting for about an eighth of the nation's GDP. High demand for the memory chips that power AI data centres has helped boost the firm's first quarter operating profit by 750%. But the pay deal has led to discontent in less profitable divisions such as mobile phones and consumer electronics. And a smaller union is taking legal action to block the agreement. I heard more from our correspondent Jake Kwon in the South Korean capital, Seoul.
14: They have decided to set aside 10.5% of the operating profit every year as a bonus to be paid out in company stocks to the employees. The company's largest union has threatened to go on strike for 18 days, halting the production of memory chips, which would have had tens of billions of dollars in damage to the company and the economy as part of the lost revenue. And also, it was going to disrupt the global supply of these memory chips, which are a critical component in the AI database.
3: Nearly 80,000 employees will be eligible for this bonus, nearly two-thirds of the company's workforce, but not everyone. How's that gone down?
14: No, and I think what the vote had revealed is this internal conflict between the workers. About 73% of the union had said yes to this deal, but that also means that there were a significant number of people who said no to this deal. These are people who are making smartphones and TVs, these other products from Samsung Electronics that we're very familiar with. These people who are not making memory chips, they're being given a few thousand dollars at the end of this year.
3: Is it common for workers in Korea to get such big payouts?
14: No, this is very uncommon. One theme that keeps coming up is how unequal this success is. While Samsung Electronics and SK Hynix, its major competitor, have passed $1 trillion in valuation this month, this is not the case for most other South Korean companies. These two companies comprise of about 40% in the South Korean stock market. So I think a lot of people who are watching them are very envious. And there's a lot of conversation right now in South Korea. How does this benefit the society as a whole? How does this benefit South Korea's economy as a whole?
3: Could it set a precedent for how the spoils from the AI boom are shared out?
14: That debate is definitely going on. what we saw with Samsung, it was impacted by how SK Hynix, their main competitor, was paying out its workers about 10% of the profit, similar deal to what Samsung employees got today. And the top policymakers here was saying that we need to start a conversation about what we're going to do with increased tax revenue that comes from this AI boom. Are we going to make a sovereign money pool that could be used to improve infrastructures or other national projects? Or are we going to start giving out as dividend to the rest of the citizens? I think it will be many years before we have a more concrete picture of what that equitable fair deal will be.
3: Jake Kwon in Seoul. The Lebanese authorities say 31 people, including at least 4 children, were killed in Israeli strikes on Tuesday after Israel's Prime Minister Benjamin Netanyahu vowed to crush Hezbollah. The Israeli military said it hit more than 100 Hezbollah sites and fighters in one of the heaviest bombardments since a US-brokered ceasefire began in mid-April. Yara Hamadeh from the charity Save the Children is in the Lebanese capital, Beirut. She called on the international community to do more to protect civilians.
4: When children are being killed, being injured on a daily basis, civilian infrastructures, including hospitals, are being attacked, this is not a real ceasefire. We are calling on all parties to respect the international humanitarian law, to stop attacks on civilians, and we are calling on the international community to intensify their diplomatic effort to reach a permanent and definitive ceasefire.
3: We got an update from our correspondent, Lina Sinjab, in Beirut.
15: It's one of the heaviest airstrikes day since the ceasefire started. Also throughout the early hours of this morning, with more casualties and deaths reported, but we're still not confirmed about the total number. This is the first day of Eid al-Adha, the holy feast for the Muslim community across the world, and here in Lebanon, yet airstrikes. Yesterday, 30 people were killed, but there were also double-tap attacks where, you know, paramedics were also attacked. There are people who were left under rubble that they couldn't be rescued because the rescuers were warned to leave the site. Women and children were included in the death toll. Across the country, and especially here in Beirut, there is a wave of fear and concern. We've seen in the past 2 days a wave of people rushing out of Dahiyeh neighborhood, the Hezbollah stronghold in the south, fearing, you know, other attacks to happen. In the south, it's continuous, more evacuation orders and more strikes and more boots on the ground expanding into the south of Lebanon. All what's happening is far from being described as ceasefire and does not at all indicate towards any lasting solution, which is the government, you know, is hoping for. And that's why they've been involved in direct negotiations with the Israelis. And there is another round coming up soon with the hope of finding, you know, lasting solutions for Lebanon and for the civilians who are affected.
3: Lina Sinjab in Beirut. Well, Israel has also carried out airstrikes on the Palestinian territory of Gaza, despite a ceasefire with Hamas that began in October. Rescue teams say at least 10 people were killed on Tuesday. Israel said it targeted the new head of Hamas's armed wing in Gaza, Mohammed Odeh, days after killing his predecessor. The Israeli Defense Minister Israel Katz said Odeh had been, quote, sent to meet his associates in the depths of hell. Our correspondent Yoland Nell is in Jerusalem.
16: Mohammed Odeh, just recently chosen as the new head of the Hamas armed wing in Gaza. There's video footage from last night that shows an apartment building ablaze in Gaza City, rescuers and ambulances rushing to the scene. Israel now says that it did kill Mohammed Odeh in this targeted strike, with witnesses telling the BBC they believe about 5 missiles were used, that an Israeli helicopter was heard overhead just before the attack. And while Hamas has not officially commented, a local Hamas source did tell the BBC last night that Mohammed Odeh and his wife were killed. Local Palestinian reports saying that at least one of his children was killed in this strike as well. But Israel has said that Mohammed Odeh was one of the architects of the 7th of October attacks, those deadly attacks on Israel. And Israel has said it's committed to eliminating all of those who led that deadly assault. And really this coming at a very delicate time in Gaza. We can see that Israel is stepping up its military pressure there, particularly on Hamas. This is a time when the indirect talks between Israel and Hamas on advancing President Trump's peace deal for Gaza have really been deadlocked. And the US-led Board of Peace has made it clear that reconstruction in Gaza, Israeli troop withdrawals from Gaza are contingent on Hamas disarming. And there's really not been any progress in getting Hamas to give up its weapons.
3: Yonan, now in Jerusalem. Well, on to that other conflict in the Middle East. And for the first time since the US and Israel attacked Iran almost 3 months ago, some people there have been able to go online and speak to family and friends outside the country. Internet access was blocked by the Iranian authorities over fears it could be used by protesters against the regime. Some Iranians managed to get round it by using expensive virtual private networks and smuggling satellite technology into the country. Our World News correspondent Joe Inwood has been listening to some of the conversations between those who've managed to reconnect.
17: Separated by an ocean and the longest ever internet shutdown, an aunt and her niece speak for the first time in 3 months.
18: Bale.
19: Salam, khubasti.
18: Salam, chotoresti, khubasti.
19: Ah, tashakkur, khudat chotoresti.
18: Khubastam, bishar khushodam.
17: Switching to English, they let us record their conversation.
19: Khubastam, how are you feeling being connected?
18: I feel like I'm coming out of prison and I feel like I'm born again. And after connected to you and you called it to you, I feel like I'm travel to the 21st century from the 15th century.
19: It's like you time traveled.
17: Reunions like this will have been taking place all over Iran as slowly the crippling shutdown of the internet is partially lifted. This was the announcement being made by an Iranian government spokeswoman. We hope that in the coming days we will quickly be able to restore these legitimate rights to the people, she says. But, as of last night, there did not appear to be a flood of videos being posted. The lifting of restrictions seems to be happening slowly. And many on the streets of Tehran and elsewhere had managed to stay online, but using expensive VPNs or illegal satellite connections. For many, this was not an option. Pantia is a computer sciences student. As she sits on a hill overlooking the capital, she scrolls through her Instagram feed. For her, a return to legal internet means a return to making a living.
20: I'm very happy that the internet is going to be restored, because businesses can get back to normal. I had an online shop for a while and sold products. Definitely it will benefit us. But the only problem is the censorship. If they come up with a good solution and correct solution to this, many problems would be solved.
19: I'm very happy to speak to you after so long.
17: But for the aunt and niece, it is all about finally being able to talk to each other.
18: And it was really good to hear your voice again after so long time. I'm so happy.
3: Our World Affairs correspondent, Joe Inwood. You're listening to The Newsroom from the BBC World Service. Over the past two decades, South Africa has experienced waves of violent xenophobic attacks. Last week in the city of Durban, several hundred people from countries including Rwanda, Somalia and the Democratic Republic of Congo had to seek protection, saying locals were going door to door telling them to leave. Now Ghana is repatriating around 800 of its citizens. The BBC saw dozens of them at Johannesburg's O.R. Tambo Airport checking in for flights to Accra. Also there was the Ghanaian High Commissioner, Benjamin Kwashi.
21: Who felt that their lives were in danger, who felt like the economic activity that they were engaging in had come to a standstill, who felt unwelcome in this country. And it is the responsibility of every government to ensure that its citizens are taken care of both home and abroad.
3: Well, let's speak to our Africa correspondent, Myeni Jones, who is in Johannesburg. Myeni, what are we to make of this?
22: Well, it's quite a confusing story, really. The Ghanaians say that their citizens have been targeted in these latest protests. They've been asked to leave. They don't feel safe here. We struggled to speak to some of the detainees that left this morning. Many were reluctant to talk to the media. Some said that they had been told by the High Commissioner not to speak to journalists. So we couldn't get much clarity on why they were leaving. The South African authorities have said that they're trying to crack down on this issue of illegal migration, but there are growing calls from South African citizens who blame migrants for a lot of the pressure that they're feeling on public services. So at the moment, yes, it's a murky situation and quite unclear what's really going on.
3: Might other countries follow Ghana's lead?
22: Yes, Nigeria has said it wants to repatriate its citizens. South Africa, as you mentioned in your introduction, has had these flare-ups of xenophobic violence in the past. And so lots of African countries are concerned that this current wave of anti-immigration protests could end up escalating to the type of violence we've seen in the past.
3: And do people continue to go to South Africa even though they face such hostility?
22: It's Africa's most industrialized nation and one of its biggest economies. So it's certainly been a draw for migrants, particularly from Southern Africa. And that's what's infuriating a lot of South Africans. They say that at a time when unemployment is high, they've got one of the highest rates of youth unemployment anywhere in the world at around 40%. They say it's time to prioritize South Africans, particularly young South Africans, for jobs and to make sure that illegal migrants aren't coming here and undercutting them, taking jobs, accepting lower wages. And it's also worth mentioning that this is a local election year. So lots of politicians are capitalizing on this feeling to try and push an anti-immigrant agenda and try and suggest to their electorate that they are the right party to vote for.
3: Okay, Myeni, thank you very much indeed. Myeni Jones there, our Africa correspondent, talking to us from Johannesburg. Much of Bolivia has been brought to a halt this week as a result of roadblocks by trade unions and supporters of the former left-wing president Evo Morales. Police used tear gas on Monday evening to disperse protesters in the administrative capital, La Paz. They've been calling on the government to resign and for an end to austerity.
1: He has discriminated against us. This hunger-inducing government has treated us like vandals because it wants to take our natural resources, but we are not going to let him extract them.
2: We're not asking for dialogue. There's no room for dialogue anymore. Even if they beg, the people don't want that anymore.
3: Well, in the past few hours, Bolivia's Congress has approved legislation which would give the authorities more power to disperse such protests. We can talk now to our online Americas editor, Vanessa Buschlut. Vanessa, first of all, what are these emergency measures?
5: The emergency measures allow the president to curtail the freedom of movement and the freedom of assembly of people if he sees fit. But one of the key things is also that allows him to deploy the army, soldiers, to break up protests if he thinks that is needed. Now, that was possible before, up until 2020, under the Bolivian constitution. But then a new law was brought in, tying the hands of the president, some lawmakers would say, by curtailing those powers, and that law has now been repealed. So it's back to the status quo ante. It's back to the president being able to deploy soldiers to disperse protesters if he thinks that's necessary.
3: Why is the government facing so much criticism?
5: Rodrigo Paz, the president who's been in power for 6 months, is really between a rock and a hard place because he was elected as a center-right leader and there were candidates to his right and also candidates to his left. And both of those camps are attacking him. The right thinks he's not doing enough to implement austerity measures and that he should crack down harder on these protests, and the left says that he's not negotiating enough with them, that he's not involving sectors of society such as the miners, the indigenous community, and farmers enough in his decision making. So that's why he's being attacked from both sides and is really in a difficult position here.
3: And how bad is the disruption in Bolivia?
5: It's massive because a lot of these protests have been taking place in La Paz, which is a key city, and there shortages of medicine, of fuel, of food and water have been really severe, and to the point that the government has asked foreign nations to help with humanitarian aid. And also the First Lady, for example, asked for people in other regions of Bolivia to send bottled water to La Paz to help the people affected there.
3: And so with these new measures, will the government be able to end this crisis?
5: That depends who you ask. The lawmakers supporting this measure said that it would give the president power to disperse these protests in such a key area. But there's also some who say that if you bring in soldiers, you're just throwing fuel onto the fire.
3: Vanessa, thank you. Vanessa Buschluter, Online America's editor. Well, in North America, President Trump has once again shown his vice-like grip on the Republican Party as Ken Paxton, the scandal-plagued candidate the president endorsed just days ago in a bitter Texas primary runoff, easily defeated the incumbent Senator John Cornyn. Our North America correspondent David Willis has the details.
6: It's a stunning defeat for a man who has served in Congress for close to a quarter of a century. John Cornyn had the backing of the Republican Party establishment, which spent close to $100 million seeking to ensure his re-election. It was not to be, however, after Donald Trump lobbed a missile into the middle of all of that by endorsing the Attorney General, Texas Attorney General Ken Paxton, a man with a controversial record who has been the subject of charges including corruption, bribery, and finance regulations, regulatory activities. Now, what this does do, I think, is it underlines Donald Trump's ironclad grip over the Republican Party base. In his victory speech tonight,
8: President Donald J. Trump,
6: Ken Paxton described Donald Trump's endorsement as the most powerful force in American politics.
8: When everyone in Washington told him to abandon me and abandon the people of Texas, he didn't listen. Instead, he gave his complete and total endorsement.
6: This does open the field now for the Democratic candidate, James Tallarico, who has already issued a campaign video calling Ken Paxton the most corrupt politician in America. Democrats believe that this could help them to win a very rare Senate seat in the state of Texas in those midterm elections in just a couple of months, November, here in the United States.
3: David Willis on that Texas primary. Finally, Muslims around the world are celebrating Eid al-Adha this week. The holiday honours the tradition of the prophet Abraham, who was ordered by God to sacrifice a ram. To mark the feast, families typically purchase a sheep or goat, sharing the meat with loved ones and donating a portion to the poor. But this year, the high global cost of living and soaring sheep prices mean many can't afford to take part. Mark Lobel heard more from Jehan Rahou, who writes for the Moroccan news website Balaman Today.
10: Estimates suggest that this is the most expensive Eid on record. Sheep prices have simply never been this high. For example, in Sudan, a country that historically has been able to provide enough local supply to cover demand during Eid, energy prices have soared for over 100%, and the average cost of sheep is more than what the average public employee gets paid.
23: A monthly wage just to pay for one of these sheep, which is so important to people at this time. I mean, how vital is Eid to local economies across the Muslim world?
10: I would dare say it's one of the biggest spending holidays across Muslim countries. Data shows that Muslims buy over 50 million heads of sheep during this holiday. And it's not just livestock. For example, this holiday has a ripple effect across the broader economy as spending increases on stuff like travel, shopping, and of course, indirectly through industries like the leather industry. And in some countries, for example, in Somalia, livestock is literally the backbone of the economy, as it accounts roughly for 40% of the local GDP. What we're seeing is that many families are either opting out or the worst alternative, which is that families are resorting to, in extreme cases, bank loans to be able to celebrate this holiday, as it's not only about religion anymore. It also has a very important cultural dimension, as choosing to celebrate Eid or not can be also a reflection of social status.
3: Jahan Rahu. Our main news again. Workers in Samsung's chip-making division are expected to receive bonuses worth almost $500,000 each. And that's it for now from the newsroom.
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0: Coming up on Business Daily, we're asking how high can oil go? The on-again, off-again talks between the US and Iran have kept the oil market on tenterhooks in recent days, with the oil price hovering around an elevated $100 or so. But could that be about to spike much, much higher? With bigger delays, falling inventories, some say it's now a very real threat.
1: BBC News with Vigianis. Workers at Samsung Electronics in South Korea have voted to accept a landmark profit-sharing deal. Tens of thousands of staff in the chip-making division will get an average annual bonus of almost $400,000. The agreement averts a strike that threatened the global supply of memory chips for AI. Israel has killed the new military commander of Hamas with a strike in Gaza. Mohammed Odeh was appointed after his predecessor was killed earlier this month. Israel has also been continuing its attacks on Hezbollah in Lebanon. Police have entered the headquarters of Spain's governing Socialist Party in Madrid. Reports say they are looking for any information relating to a potentially illegal financing scheme. Police have also searched the homes of two former leading party members. Health authorities in the Democratic Republic of the Congo say around 1,000 people are currently showing symptoms consistent with Ebola. Tracing their contacts has become a big focus of efforts to contain the outbreak. Ghana is repatriating around 800 citizens from South Africa. The move follows a wave of sometimes violent protests against migrants in several South African cities. India's Prime Minister Narendra Modi has urged people to take as many precautions as possible in response to an extreme heat wave. The top 40 hottest cities in the world are all currently in India, with temperatures well over 40 degrees Celsius. Schools have closed early for the summer holidays. The lawyer for a Chinese dissident says his client has escaped by sea to South Korea. Dung Guangping was found drifting in a boat off the coast. After previous escapes, Mr. Dung was forcibly returned to China from Thailand and from Vietnam. A monitoring network says deforestation in the Brazilian Amazon fell last year to the lowest level since 2019. Just under 10,000 square kilometers of forest were lost. President Lula da Silva has pledged to eradicate illegal deforestation by the end of the decade.
0: Hi there, I'm Ed Butler. Welcome to Business Daily from the BBC World Service. Today, we are taking some different perspectives on surely the biggest question facing the global economy right now. Just how high is the price of oil likely to go?
2: Every commodity CEO, commodity trader, anybody who gets their hands dirty is telling you you have a problem.
3: Contrary to the IEA, etc., this is not the greatest energy crisis in the world ever in history.
0: Yes, as the current price of crude oil hovers around the $100 mark, even with a deal to end the US-Iran war and reopen the Strait of Hormuz, there are some who predict things could be going to get a lot more expensive for the global economy. Others are more sanguine. That is our theme here on Business Daily from the BBC. Let's kick off first then by introducing the first of our guests. Florence Schmidt is a senior energy strategist at Rabobank. Florence, hi. Explain for us, if you don't mind, what exactly you do there. I mean, your job is to help companies and buyers of energy try and predict where prices are heading, right?
4: Hi, and thanks, Ed, for having me on. Indeed, I'm an energy strategist at the bank, and we try to kind of forecast where energy prices are heading to in the next 6 months to 4 years ahead. We're looking at crude oil prices, but also natural gas, diesel, jet fuel. And the idea is to help our clients that have a high exposure to energy costs, you know, manage their risk and exposure to those prices in the long term.
0: And help all our listeners today, I hope, as well. Great to have you on. So we've got a glimmer of hope this week. We have that there could be a deal and the Strait of Hormuz may yet be about to reopen to all of those oil tankers who've been failing to get through it. Can we just go through now what will happen even if the strait does reopen? I mean, what lies ahead to get that, whatever it is, 9 million barrels of oil a day that's been missing from the global supply back up and out there?
4: First of all, it needs to be clear for shippers that it's actually safe to pass through the strait if it is indeed open and if there is a peace deal. What that also entails is that some of the mines that are supposedly laid there have to be removed. there need to be clear signals that it, that the whole strait is safe for passage. A lot of the backlog in tanker shipping needs to happen. Production shut-ins that have happened for a lot of suppliers that are stuck essentially, or that whose oil production is stuck within the strait, has to start ramping back up again. And so a lot of that just takes quite a lot of time. So even if you're talking about the Strait of Hormuz theoretically reopening tomorrow, that doesn't mean that energy flows will just go back to levels that we saw before the war started.
0: Of course, many think that even if a deal is done, the market fundamentals could push the price much higher in the meantime. The IEA, JP Morgan and Goldman Sachs have all been warning of potential oil prices in excess of $150 if the strait stays closed. Here's the oil analyst Fereydoun Fesheraki.
5: If the Strait of Hormuz remains closed for 6 months, for example, or 4 months, it's a global disaster. And the price of oil will be $200 a barrel, and there will be global recession. So nobody wants to think about the worst-case scenario.
2: We're dealing with an enormous supply shock. By the way, the supply shock is almost equal to the demand shock during COVID. And we know what that did to global supply chains. So I think, you know, at $100 a barrel, this thing's mispriced.
0: That is the oil analyst Jeff Curry there, alongside Fereydoun Fesheraki. So, Florence, are you seeing the risk of $150, how realistically do you think we should anticipate that? And what are your clients saying about this?
4: Well, I do certainly think that there is a very real risk that we essentially go back to 140, which we already reached a few weeks ago, and $150 per barrel. Because first of all, the Strait of Hormuz closure still hasn't been resolved. We still haven't seen a peace deal, although now it looks like, you know, it's going into the right direction. And as long as disruptions continue and energy can't flow and production shut-ins in the Persian Gulf continues, that risk is very real. What we always tell our clients is that we have to build scenarios and we have to look at, okay, what does that actually mean if we're talking about a prolonged closure for a few more months when prices could be going into that direction, and, you know, how they could best essentially manage that risk going into this, because markets are very volatile and the situation is very uncertain and nothing is really off the table right now.
0: Let's get a different perspective on this now. I'm also joined today by Sudita Helm. He's Professor of Economic Policy at the University of Oxford. You take a very different view, right? That all of this rather narrow perspective on the Strait of Hormuz is perhaps missing the bigger picture.
6: I think in the short run, there is obviously supply disruption, but I think a bit of perspective is also quite helpful. So this war has gone on for about 12 weeks. It's very short. And here we are, 12 weeks down the track. The oil price is 90-something. It's nothing like the disaster that the IEA projected, that, you know, the greatest energy crisis in the world history, etc. Back in 79, when the price was $39, that would be about $170 today. We haven't touched that level. And the reason is that the energy world is very different today from what it was back in the 1970s and the last series of oil shocks. The United States is the biggest producer of oil in the world, up to 13 million barrels a day. Russia's got sanction problems, but it's producing pretty strongly. China is switching to coal really fast. We have large stockpiles, only some of which has been used. And sure, there'll be an adjustment process, but the adjustment process will be played out against these other options that people have, development of other fuels elsewhere, some demand destruction, and playing with those stockpiles too. So it may be that the oil price stays at, you know, $80, $90 for the next few months. But the picture of $150 and $200, which people went around forecasting, we've been there before. We were there in the first Gulf War. We were there in the second Gulf War. And the reality is that the market will respond to the cure for our problems, which is higher prices on the demand side, new supplies, and actually getting oil out of the Gulf in future by pipeline and bypassing those straits.
0: Right, but I mean, those will take a while, won't they? I mean, building new pipelines takes years, and we've got a crunch right now.
6: Well, you know, we say it takes time. Yes, $90 is not a particularly high price for oil, okay? It was about 70 The world was oversupplied in oil. It was heading down. It's gone up because of this interruption for 12 weeks. It will stay up for a while. But then the underlying position of a world pretty much awash with oil and gas sits in the background. And that's why people, some people are rightly more relaxed about where this looks, you know, later on this year, and why, you know, stock markets have not reacted particularly badly to this. Yeah. And why in particular there are some clear winners, of which the United States is obviously one.
0: Lawrence, a more optimistic view.
4: Yeah, I mean, it's certainly true that, you know, some of the calls for maybe $150 or $200 might have come a bit early. But the truth of the matter is physical oil prices, also in Europe, have already reached $140 per barrel at some point in this war. And it's still likely that they can reach this level. However, that doesn't mean they're going to stay there for months. These are usually price spikes. You can see when it looks like the situation is deteriorating, or, you know, when it looks like energy flows are not going to resume as quickly. But at the end of the day, what matters here is that prices will stay elevated for much longer than simply, you know, the Strait of Hormuz reopening, let's say, tomorrow.
0: Okay, you're listening to Business Daily on the BBC World Service. I'm Ed Butler. Today, I'm with Florence Schmidt of Rabobank and Oxford University's Sudita Helm, looking at the recent supply crunch in the oil market and where prices may be going next. Dieter Helm, you've been obviously throwing doubt on the idea of $150 a barrel, but there are some who are worried about the prices already that we have been seeing in recent weeks. Jane Somerville runs metal-forming manufacturer Bowers and Jones, and Adrian Hanrahan is a managing director of the petrochemical firm Robinson Brother Chemicals. They've been telling us how the Strait of Hormuz closure has impacted their businesses so far.
7: So if the increase in oil price was to go up further to the 150, and we would just have to pass those increases on, we're not a big enough business that we can absorb price increases to those levels in things like freight, raw materials, consumables, energy.
8: As of this morning, I've been presented with a 35% price increase on one particular raw material that's a benzene derivative. But that 35% hike will probably drive us out of that market. That's just not sustainable. If the oil hits $150 a barrel, that would have a detrimental impact on our business, because the vast majority of materials that we use and that we produce are all related back to petrochem and derivatives of. Honestly, I shudder to think what would happen to our business should that arise.
0: The thoughts there of Jane Somerville and Adrian Hanrahan, both working in oil and petrochemical related industries, both based in the UK. Dieter Helm, I mean, the fear has been, hasn't it, that these elevated oil prices, well, I mean, the global economy was looking pretty frail already before this Gulf War crisis. It could be tipped over by this.
6: You know, if the oil price goes to 150, 200, 400, whatever, it would be a disaster for many companies who depend upon energy, and particularly the kind of energy that's held up from the Straits of Hormuz, and also the stuff that's produced from oil and gas inside the Gulf, which is also bottled up in this position. But you mustn't mistake a short-term spike and the pain that it causes for a medium-term disaster. And I think that's where people are getting beyond themselves. But it's not new. It happens every time there's an oil spike that everyone predicts disaster. And actually, after a while, the price falls back down again because supply responds, demand responds, new sources of oil and gas come forward. And bear in mind, you know, it's not as if the world is short of oil and gas. We've got enough stuff to fry the planet many times over.
0: Yeah. I mean, you're basically saying that your oil supply is very elastic and the way it can get ramped up in certain countries, especially very fast.
6: Let me give you the example, right? You know, if you were back in 2000 and you were looking at the United States, you wouldn't even thought about talking about fracking, let alone the idea that America, which was on a declining oil production, got down to 7 million barrels a day, would within 20 years be the largest oil producer in the world by miles.
0: Lawrence Schmidt, there is another thing that has been making a lot of people very anxious recently, which is the inventory problem, right? That governments have effectively been hedging against this oil price spike because of the lack of delivery through the Strait of Hormuz by simply releasing strategic reserves. Can you explain what the mechanics of this are and what the timetable could be if we're reaching some kind of crunch in terms of the reserves?
4: Absolutely. So crude oil, the storage inventories, the global inventories, they looked pretty decent before the start of the war. And of course, we already saw some quite significant withdrawals from those. We already saw the withdrawal of strategic petroleum reserves as well to, again, mitigate the higher prices in the short term. The problem with storage is they don't last forever. That is when it really becomes a problem. Now we are not very close to that happening yet. And there's still a lot of strategic petroleum reserves that you can rely on and also commercial reserves that you can rely on, especially if you factor in some of the Chinese reserves, which it's not public knowledge how much they actually hold, but the Chinese have actually been withdrawing quite a lot from their strategic reserves and actually reducing their imports of crude oil, which also helps. But if you're talking about a continued closure for another 3-4 months, which then also means that you have to rely even more on storages. So you have another withdrawals for the same period of time, 3-4 months, that it becomes problematic, especially for the winter months. So it's not only about the crude oil storages, it's also about the product storages. So the refined products, everything that is used to make an economy run, essentially also your diesel storages and also jet fuel, they will also have to be withdrawn. And so you're talking about maybe 3-4 months before it becomes critical.
0: Dieter Helm.
6: My guess is this will be a process, an orderly process, and all the time the other producers of oil around the world are looking at this as an opportunity. You know, Brazil is aiming to be the fourth largest producer in the world. Canada's expanding its oil production. There are significant oil production increases taking place in Africa. And of course, at the same time, we're electrifying transport, etc. So in my view, it's perfectly possible you get a spike of 150, but I really doubt it.
0: Just and quickly the then, Dieter, I just want to explain something, because if you're saying that the market is so elastic, and as you mentioned, all of those countries away from the Gulf who could, if you like, effectively compensate for what we've lost from the Gulf, does that mean, just in a geopolitical sense, that this sort of joker that the Iranians have been able to play, which is we can shut down the Strait of Hormuz, is going to stop being a joker pretty soon because the world isn't going to care? We're going to get our oil from elsewhere.
6: I think that's really very important. I mean, you can get the oil out of the Gulf without going through the Strait of Hormuz. 7 million barrels a day out of Saudi Arabia's 9 go by pipeline to the Red Sea. There's the pipelines north from Iraq. And pipelines aren't that expensive. Now, it all takes time. But I doubt anyone who is actually on the hook. And remember, 38% of the oil out of the Gulf went to China, 18% went to India, and much of the rest went to Japan, Taiwan, and South Korea. It's a Southeast Asia, an Asian problem there. They're not going to have their eggs in that same basket again. So the Gulf, this is an own goal for the Iranians. No one's going to trust them again. Everyone's going to look for diversification strategies. It's made oil production elsewhere more attractive, but it takes time. Yeah. And that's what plays out over this year. But do remember, this has only been going on for 12 weeks, predicting Armageddon around the corner, $200 and the Goldman Sachs forecast, etc. This was always nonsense. It is nonsense. It's possible. But you also have to say it's possible it could be $60.
0: OK, I want to ask you both now then for a forecast. And don't worry, I appreciate that the oil market is an incredibly unpredictable thing. But how high do you think the oil price will be in 6 months from now, Florence?
4: I think in 6 months from now, so essentially we're still looking at $90 per barrel if it actually resolves, if the Strait of Hormuz is actually gradually reopened over the next few weeks.
6: Yeah, I don't make forecasts. It could be anywhere in a range over the short term, but the direction of travel is downwards with more supply coming forward. And so, whenever this so far short-term process unwinds, if you look out later in the year into next year,
3: I don't buy this idea that oil's going to be over $100 next year. Could be. Someone else could start a war somewhere else.
0: Okay, thanks to my guests. That's it for this edition of Business Daily with me, Ed Butler, Florence Schmidt of Rabobank, and Oxford University Sadita Helm. From me and the rest of the team, take care.
9: You're listening to the BBC World Service. Now witness history with me, Jacqueline Payne. I'm taking you back to the 2nd of October 2014, when the lives of millions of Indigenous women in Mexico were completely transformed after they won the right to vote and stand in elections.
10: En cientos de municipios indígenas de México.
11: The system of usos y costumbres has meant more than 500 years of living in silence. Without the right to raise our voices or to express the right to govern and to choose the rulers of our own destiny.
10: De usos y costumbres.
9: That's Eufrosina Cruz Mendoza addressing the Mexican Parliament in the capital, Mexico City. She's an indigenous woman who grew up in the mountainous state of Oaxaca, and she was explaining how local traditions, or usos y costumbres, meant that women were held back and discriminated against, because those old practices said women should serve men and look after the children, and not hold political positions.
11: I probably went up with a lot of fears, and my voice trembled. That girl from the mountain was standing there in front of the crowd.
9: Born into a Zapotec community, an indigenous population in southern Oaxaca, Eufrosina faced a different future to her brothers.
11: You have to get up at 3 a.m., like my mom, like my aunts, to wait and to serve. I didn't know what it was like to have a voice. I didn't know how a girl laughed. I didn't know how a girl could play because my eyes had never seen it. I saw the daily work of what was said to be the role of a girl becoming a woman. Because you don't grow up playing dolls, you don't even play. As a child, you grow up learning to be a woman at 8, 9, 10, 11 years old. Because at 12, you're ready to become the wife of a man you don't even know. I had to help my mom make extra tortillas to eat, take care of my brothers, and from there, go to the field to work. So effectively, we are doing a double work day. It was a normal custom in these environments.
9: Eufrosina's anger grew at the system around her, especially when she saw how it affected her sister.
11: Because at 13, my sister was already the mother of a child. And at 31, she was already the mother of 9 children. She learned about the menstrual process after giving birth to 9 children. And that is the story of thousands of women in my country and around the world.
9: While such practices were not acceptable in the rest of Mexico, Oaxaca had a special law dating back to colonial times that allowed indigenous communities to self-govern. Many of these local or customary laws were even stronger than the state's laws, with the aim of protecting the community's traditions. But those self-same traditions also stated women could not govern or take part in any decision-making.
11: In my community, women could not participate in being presidents of our communities. We were invisible by a system called usos y costumbres.
9: The town of Santa Maria Kiegolani had no electricity, no hospital, no road, only a primary school. And some girls grew up unable to read or write. She was one of the lucky ones when a new teacher arrived. Joaquin helped Eufrosina to learn Spanish, taught her she could change her life, and encouraged her to fight for her rights.
11: At 12 years old, my teacher, who inspired me, my teacher who had to walk more than 12 hours to reach my community and was the one who taught me the first words in Spanish. And that's where my inspiration was born. My dream of one day speaking like my teacher, right? I had to flee my community because my dad was going to marry me when I was 12. But thanks to my teacher who inspired me on that mountain, who taught me that there was another color, that there was another smell. When you're born into so much adversity, there are times when you just need a spark to start questioning and asking.
9: She refused to marry against her father's wishes and eventually convinced her parents to let her stay with her uncle in the city of Salina Cruz, 4 hours away, to continue studying. That part of Oaxaca was not governed by traditional laws, and there she began to examine her life at home.

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1: The price that I had to pay to start changing things.
2: After graduating with a master's degree in 2007, Euphrosina felt inspired to change her society. She decided to run for mayor of her hometown. Many people in power didn't want her in government, but she was allowed to take part because no one would vote for a woman, would they? Euphrosina won the election, but customary laws meant that as a woman, she was unable to take office.
1: And that's when I realized that there was no institution that would embrace us as indigenous women. 19 years ago, in the Mexican Constitution, the word woman was not written for us. And what did that mean? We couldn't even vote or be voted for.
2: But she didn't give up. Euphrosina began campaigning for women's rights. And in 2010, she became president of the Congress for Oaxaca, helping secure political rights for indigenous women. 4 years later, on the 2nd of October 2014, the Mexican Senate approved a constitutional amendment guaranteeing indigenous women and men the right to vote and stand for election on equal terms. It meant that women's suffrage, introduced in Mexico in 1953, would override customary laws. The reform was brought in quietly, without any comment from lawmakers. Some said it was politically too sensitive to challenge traditions linked to cultural identity, even when those traditions excluded women from voting or taking office.
1: Before this honorable Congress and hundreds of indigenous municipalities in Mexico, the voice of women begins to be heard. In 2010, I changed the constitution of Oaxaca. In 2014, I changed the constitution of Mexico. And also in 2014, the UN adopted my proposal, which says no customs can deny the participation of women in the elections of their communities, to participate or be presidents or whatever they want to be. And that's allowed today in all the indigenous municipalities of Mexico. And women are now part of that decision-making in their communities. They can sit at a table, they can participate in churches, they can go to the courts. Today, there is parity in my town, 50% women, 50% men. Today, there are 2 secondary schools, there are primaries, and most girls are going to be architects or engineers. Why? Because we broke everything that the world shouted at us that was our custom. It was what violated us, and it was a system that denied us and made us invisible. And we had to take it away to be named in the constitution of our country. That's why I tell them today, my nieces, my mother's great-granddaughter, my sister's granddaughter, to never ask for permission again to be in that public space that my mom and sister and myself were told wasn't for us.
2: Euphrosina Cruz Mendoza continues to campaign for the rights of indigenous women in Mexico. She was speaking to me, Jacqueline Payne, for Witness History.
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6: The Trump administration is increasing border security measures around Big Bend National Park in Texas, what's being built, and the impact on wildlife and public land. 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
7: Good morning. Texas Attorney General Ken Paxton calls President Trump's endorsement the most powerful force in

0: politics and help him push out an incumbent senator. What will it mean in November's election? It's Morning Edition from NPR News. A former reality star running for mayor in Los Angeles also has Trump's support. I'm E. Martinez.
1: And I'm Steve Inskeep. Spencer Pratt is adopting Trump's style, but in the mostly Democratic city is trying to distance himself from the president. Also, workers build a temporary arena for UFC fights at the White House. Why is UFC head Dana White uneasy about the setting? And Josh Johnson says comedy is how we decorate reality. It's Wednesday, May 27th. This day in 1937, the Golden Gate Bridge opened for pedestrians first and cars the next day. The news is next.
2: Live from NPR News in Washington, I'm Dave Mattingly. Amid efforts to extend the ceasefire between the U.S. and Iran, the Islamic Revolutionary Guard Corps is threatening to retaliate for Monday's American military strikes in southern Iran. U.S. Central Command has called the attacks on missile launchers and boats self-defense. Heat records are being shattered in much of Europe, where afternoon highs have been hitting the mid to upper 90s this week. NPR's Eleanor Beardsley has more from Paris.
3: French authorities have linked 7 deaths to the unprecedented scorching temperatures. Much of Europe is under a heat dome originating in North Africa and trapped under a high-pressure system across the European continent. Climate scientists warn the extreme weather is a result of the effects of global warming. Europe is warming faster than the global average, partly due to ocean currents and air movements across the continent. Restrictions on outdoor work were imposed in parts of Italy, and temperatures have reached 95 degrees as far north as London. Eleanor Beardsley, NPR News, Paris.
2: Texas Attorney General Ken Paxton has defeated four-term incumbent Senator John Cornyn in the state's Republican Senate runoff election. Cornyn conceded the race to Paxton last night, not long after the polls closed, as Blaise Gainey with the Texas Newsroom reports.
4: Cornyn has been Texas Senator since 2002. Before that, he was Texas Attorney General. His political career came to an end early in the night as polls opened with him trailing Attorney General Ken Paxton by a sizable amount. The two were in an intense battle where Cornyn had said Paxton winning the race would be bad for the Republican Party. But in his concession speech, he said he will support any Texas Republican in November.
5: I've always supported the Republican ticket, and I intend to do so.
4: Paxton will now advance to the general election where he will face Democrat James Tallarico. I'm Blaise Gainey in Austin.
2: Paxton was endorsed by President Trump. The race between Paxton and Cornyn was the most expensive U.S. Senate primary on record. In California, Democrat Tom Steyer is breaking spending records as he seeks to become that state's governor. The billionaire and liberal activist has spent or booked more than $195 million on campaign ads so far this year. That's according to the tracking firm Ad Impact. It says the total is more than 20 times what's been spent by his closest rival, fellow Democrat Javier Becerra. Authorities in Southern California say the remaining 16,000 residents of Garden Grove, evacuated from their homes last week, are being allowed to return. They were forced to leave after an industrial chemical tank began leaking at an aerospace company plant about 40 miles south of downtown Los Angeles. This is NPR News from Washington. Search efforts are continuing in Washington state, where 9 people are missing following a chemical explosion at a paper mill. At least one person is confirmed dead. The blast occurred yesterday at the Nippon Dynawave plant in Longview. It's about 50 miles north of Portland. Authorities say no evacuations were ordered as a result of that explosion. Protests continue outside a federal immigration detention center in Newark, New Jersey, where inside detainees are on a hunger strike. Aria Sundaram with member station WNYC reports.
6: The blockade outside is to prevent detainees inside on strike from being transferred to other facilities. Catalina Adorno is an organizer with the New Jersey branch of Cosecha, an immigrant labor group.
7: When people get transferred, one, we don't know where they'll be sent. They could be sent to Louisiana. They could be sent to Michigan. They could be sent to California. When they move them, the system goes dark for up to 3 days. We're we have no idea where they are.
6: Activists like Adorno are holding an around-the-clock vigil and protest outside the facility while the strike continues. The strikers are protesting conditions inside and demanding the closure of the facility and freedom for those detained. For NPR News, I'm Aria Sundaram in Newark.
2: Wall Street is coming off another day of record-high closes for the S&P 500 and the NASDAQ, led by gains in shares of AI and chip companies. The S&P added 45 points yesterday. The NASDAQ gained 312. I'm Dave Mattingly, NPR News in Washington.
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10: On the next Fresh Air, Ben Rhodes. He was a speechwriter and deputy national security advisor for President Obama. Rhodes has written a new book, collecting and commenting on some of the most inspiring and the most divisive political speeches in American history. It's called All We Say, The Battle for American Identity in 15 Speeches. 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
1: 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I'm Steve Inskeep in Washington, D.C.
0: And I'm A. Martinez in Culver City, California. A pair of Republican senators have lost their seats in less than 2 weeks.
1: Yeah, one of them is John Cornyn. Texas Attorney General Ken Paxton defeated Cornyn on Tuesday. He's been a senator for 4 terms. Paxton outpolled Cornyn by a margin of nearly 2-1. President Trump supported Paxton, endorsing him late after Paxton was leading in many polls. Trump also recently supported the successful primary challenge to Louisiana Republican Senator Bill Cassidy.
0: Houston Public Media's Andrew Schneider has been following all of this. So, Andrew, help us understand the scope of Paxton's victory over Cornyn.
14: Well, like many elections across Texas and around the country, the contest is very much about a potential changing of the guard. Cornyn is in his mid-70s. He's a staunch conservative, but he represents the establishment wing of the Texas Republican Party. The party's moved considerably to the right since he was first elected senator when George W. Bush was in the White House. Paxton's younger. He's long been a favorite with what has been developed into the MAGA wing of the party. He made the case over the course of the past year plus that Cornyn's time was past, and particularly that Cornyn wasn't enough of a supporter of President Trump. Now, Cornyn repeatedly countered that he's voted for Trump's agenda more than 99% of the time, but that's a message he wasn't able to get through to a majority of Republican primary voters.
0: Yeah, early voting was already happening when President's endorsement came. So how much of a role did you think that played in Paxton's win?
14: Well, Paxton gave Trump a lot of credit for pushing him over the top. Here's Paxton giving his victory speech in Plano, Texas.
15: President Trump is the leader of our party, and his endorsement in this is the most powerful force in politics. And I'm honored to have his support, and I look forward to working with him in the Senate to deliver for Texas.
14: Last month, Texas Public Opinion Research released a poll that suggested a Trump endorsement would propel Paxton to a double-digit victory over Cornyn, and that's exactly what happened.
0: Okay, now Paxton is the Republican candidate against the Democratic nominee, and that's State Representative James Tallarico. Did Paxton give any indication at all how he plans to campaign against Tallarico?
14: Paxton's already arguing that Tallarico is too far left to represent the state. He pointed to Tallarico's previous statements on issues ranging from immigration to the economy to transgender rights. Now, traditionally, that line of attack has been very effective for Republicans running statewide in Texas. The last time a Democrat won statewide office here was more than 30 years ago. But it's not clear how effective it will work this time. One of the ways Tallarico became the Democratic nominee was by pointing to his record of flipping a state House district that previously went for Trump by double digits. Tallarico's already launched his own campaign focusing on the corruption allegations that have dogged Paxton since he took the attorney general's office. In fact, today marks the third anniversary of Paxton's impeachment by the Republican-led Texas House on some of those charges. That's an impeachment that ended in his acquittal by the Texas Senate.
16: All right, should be a fascinating race. What are some of the other major developments that you saw in Tuesday's elections?
14: Well, that changing of the guard phenomenon wasn't just limited to Republicans. Another race we saw called early and by a wide margin was in the Democratic primary runoff for the 18th Congressional District. Now, thanks to last year's mid-decade redistricting, Congressman Christian Menefee was forced into a race against Congressman Al Green. Republicans targeted Green as part of that redistricting. This was their first real victory out of that. Menefee's in his late 30s. Green is in his late 70s. And while Green had seniority on his side, this is a district that hasn't had steady representation for a few years, and that was very fresh in voters' minds.
16: That's Houston Public Media's Andrew Schneider. Thanks a lot.
14: You're welcome.
16: Lawmakers in South Carolina have rejected President Trump's efforts to reshape voting maps before the midterm elections.
17: A new map in South Carolina could have flipped the state's only House seat held by a Democrat, Congressman James Clyburn. On the same day, an Alabama court blocked a Republican-backed congressional map ahead of the midterms because it was, in their words, intentional race-based discrimination. Still, Republicans have picked up more seats in their redistricting efforts across the country than Democrats have.
16: Joining us is Gavin Jackson of South Carolina Public Radio. So, Gavin, how did this play out in the state capital of Columbia?
18: Yeah, well, on a procedural vote, over a third of the Republicans in the Senate, 14 of them, voted with the Democrats to effectively kill a bill that would have changed the maps. It's been a whirlwind 3 weeks here, with redistricting going from not being on anyone's radar to dominating the final days of the legislative session. The push was briefly stopped in the Senate, which prompted Governor Henry McMaster to call a special session to take up a new map. And he's been saying that Trump needs to keep a Republican Congress to carry out his agenda. Now, a handful of prominent Senate Republicans continue to push back against this process that went into Memorial Day weekend, so it's been busy. And this all came to a head yesterday. That was the first day of early voting for the primaries, and Democrats were urging people to go to the polls, and more than 30,000 votes had been cast already as lawmakers were meeting, so some of them were even getting updates during that debate. And around that time, lawmakers faced a couple of procedural votes in the Senate to get the redistricting bill to a vote, and it lost.
16: Yeah, it's been a little different in each state, in every state. So what's the pushback about there?
18: Yeah, again, they talked about the time crunch with the primary starting. Senate Majority Leader Shane Massey, a Republican, was outspoken against this from the beginning, and he raised constitutional concerns and said that the plan could backfire on Republicans by motivating Democrats and independent voters. Here he is Tuesday.
19: You energize them to come out and vote against you because people will vote when they're angry. And I think what we're seeing today across the state with the record turnout, early voting turnout that we're seeing, is that we've made some people mad. And just having the debate.
18: Yeah, senators here really pride themselves on being deliberative and not letting Washington tell them what to do. Then you factor in expected lawsuits, costs of delaying the primaries, and some of them said it wasn't so much a rebuke to Trump as a reality check.
16: Yeah, but the president usually gets his way on this kind of thing. And in Indiana, he helped defeat some Republicans in primaries after they voted against redistricting. So aren't they worried about that there?
18: There was definitely an undertone in the House where all 124 members were up for re-election, but that was different in the Senate because they're not up for another 2 years, so they're not too concerned about that. Now, some Republicans said that they were worried that redistricting could have made these seats that are safe now more competitive. And the governor said that he was disappointed, but that he would not be calling lawmakers back again.
16: Now, we mentioned the setback for Republicans in Alabama as well. What happened there?
18: Yeah, that's another state that took up redistricting after the Supreme Court weakened the Voting Rights Act in April, and they're going for one seat like they did in South Carolina. Now, a federal court temporarily blocked that yesterday, but it's expected to go to the Supreme Court, which has approved that redistricting once already. Now, around the country, like in Florida and Texas, Republicans have redistricted about 8 or 9 seats their way, and more so than Democrats have. So the Louisiana Republicans are also working on one seat this week. And primaries are underway, and the field may pretty much be set, except for some of these court battles right now.
16: All right, that's Gavin Jackson of South Carolina Public Radio. Gavin, thanks.
18: Thanks.
16: NPR's Franco Ordonez has noticed a pattern in how President Trump talks about Iran. Trump says the war is over or almost over, then clearly it is not.
17: Over the weekend, the president said a groundbreaking deal with Iran was, quote, largely negotiated. A day later, he said there was no rush, while his aides indicated the deal was not done. And then on Monday, U.S. forces attacked Iranian speedboats that they said were attempting to lay mines.
16: So Franco Ordonez is here with us now. How many times have you seen this happen?
20: Yeah, it's happened at least a half dozen times dating back to late March. I mean, he's repeated several variations that a deal is close, that an agreement was largely negotiated, that a framework exists. And then, of course, it just doesn't happen. I mean, take this weekend. After almost 3 months of war, Trump was talking about an almost finalized deal that would include reopening the Strait of Hormuz. He was almost actually taking a victory lap, thanking intermediaries for their help with negotiations. And then, of course, you had the blowback from Republicans in Israel. I would say that this was the most emphatic he's been about an upcoming deal, but it's happened before. I mean, last month, Trump said they were very close to a deal and that the two sides agreed to even dig up Iran's enriched uranium. The reality is, while the president has repeatedly projected this kind of optimism, there is yet to be anything really concrete or durable toward a resolution.
16: Oh, and now he's trying to add more things to the deal. He's pressing on more countries to join the Abraham Accords. That's the regional agreement that seeks to normalize relations with Israel. But asking for that could make reaching a deal a lot more difficult.
20: Yeah, it really could, as Iran sees the Abraham Accords as anti-Iran. I mean, I was talking with Matthew Kronig, who had the Iran portfolio at the Pentagon in the Obama administration. He also served under George W. Bush and Trump. You know, he says the deal is already complicated enough. It would make more sense to be used as a kind of carrot and stick approach, where you tell Iran you'd better make this deal or else we're going to make dynamics in the region much more difficult for you by expanding the Accords. But he said this actually may be more about sending a message to Israel.
21: One way it might make sense is if you're dealing with different audiences, and the Abraham Accords is actually aimed at Israel and Netanyahu and saying, I know you're not happy that we're on the verge of making peace with the Islamic Republic, but please stand down for now. There's something else in it for you.
20: And that, of course, would be a better security environment overall for Israel.
16: Okay, so if it's a better security environment, then why is it a hard sell to get other countries to join?
20: Well, the biggest obstacle is the lack of a Palestinian state. Many Arab countries, including Saudi Arabia, have maintained that a position that they will not normalize ties with Israel without a clear path towards creating one. And it's something that the Prime Minister, Benjamin Netanyahu of Israel, has said will never happen.
16: So how much are political pressures playing into all this?
20: I mean, I'd say quite a bit. Trump is facing growing pressure from various fronts to take action, to reopen the Strait of Hormuz, to get a handle on gas prices. Gas prices hit a new high over Memorial Day weekend. And polls show that the war is unpopular with many Americans. And Trump's approval ratings are also dropping. And Republicans worry that they could lose the majorities in the midterms, both in the House and the Senate.
16: That's White House correspondent Franco Ordonez. Thanks a lot.
20: Thank you.

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1: This is Asian View from NHK World Japan. I'm Keiko Kitagawa. Malaysia will ban young people from using social media starting June 1st. The move is part of a push to protect children from harmful online content. The new system is aimed at preventing anyone under the age of 16 from creating social media accounts. Operators will be required to implement age verification. That includes checking official documents such as passports. The new rule will also require licensed operators to have systems to detect and remove harmful content. Malaysia's ban comes after Australia, Indonesia, and some European countries introduced similar restrictions. South Korea's defense ministry has unveiled a plan to develop nuclear-powered submarines. The aim is for the first one to be launched in the mid-2030s. Ministry officials say the vessels will play a key role in responding to submarine-based nuclear and missile threats by North Korea. South Korean President Lee Jae-myung said his country needs to take responsibility for defending its national security. It told relevant government officers to continue preparations for acquiring nuclear submarines. Japan will spend billions of dollars to ease household energy costs this summer. This reflects a jump in fuel prices due to the Iran conflict. The government approved the move on Tuesday. It will spend about $3.2 billion to help people pay their electricity and gas bills from July to September. Officials say this will enable an average household to cut its spending on gas and electricity by about $31 over the 3 months. We are broadcasting from NHK in Tokyo.
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4: And I'm A. Martinez. I could scroll clips of stand-up comedians all day and all night. I've had to have watched thousands by now, but there was one that I saw a few years ago that I can't forget because this clip really took me back to my childhood.
5: I don't know if you can tell by looking at me, but I was fired from being in a gang. They kicked me out because I was too positive.
4: That is comedian Josh Johnson. Now, you may know him as one of the correspondents and hosts of Comedy Central's The Daily Show. His debut HBO Max special is called Symphony. Josh, that clip, no matter how many times I hear it, makes me laugh and laugh and laugh. I connected with it because I was a weak, scrawny kid, got pushed around a lot. My uncle was in a gang, and I asked him if I could join, and he said, no, we really can't use you. So I feel like I kind of shared that emotion with you.
6: Yeah, like if you're a comedian, you're at least attempting to be a professional room reader. General things you observe and small moments offer up some of the best opportunity for jokes or for a story that would normally be really boring. But when insane things happen, we'll all stop and notice.
7: When I was little, I was in karate and everybody in my class was 11 except for one student. Kevin was 45. Our parents thought it was funny that every class, one of us had to fight a 45-year-old.
4: Right at the start of the special, there's an artist standing outside the Wiltern Theater in Los Angeles. That's where you filmed this. He's standing in front of a sign that reads, "If art is how we decorate space and music is how we decorate time, comedy is how we decorate reality." Explain what that last line means, comedy is how we decorate reality.
6: The same way that there's a blank canvas in front of an artist, and then the artist paints on it. Comedy also works on this blank canvas, using the moments that we have that we know are just as is, and then redecorating them with the feeling, the emotion, and the subversion of what our expectations were versus what actually happened, which is like just what life is.
7: My mom would cook some Brussels sprouts, and I'd be like, "Oh," she'd be like, "Boy, there are starving children in Africa, and you over here wasting food." Like, it makes me wonder what parents say in Africa. Are they like, listen to me. There are children in America eating unseasoned food.
4: On your YouTube page, Josh, you post brand new stand-up comedy, an hour's worth, every week. You've done it for the past 3 years. That sounds like an impossible pace to keep up. Why do you do it?
6: I do it because I really love it. I really love writing all week. I really love performing. If you're not enjoying yourself, then you could get burned out. But I think that it's still fun, and it's still something that I look forward to doing and look forward to sharing.
4: The way I kind of feel about stand-up comedians, Josh, it all stems from this one scene from this movie. It's a 1981 Mel Brooks film called History of the World Part 1. When Comicus, that's who Mel Brooks plays, he describes what he does while in the unemployment line during the Roman Empire. Let's listen to that.
8: Occupation?
9: Stand-up philosopher.
8: What?
9: Stand-up philosopher. I coalesce the vapor of human experience into a viable and logical comprehension.
8: Oh, a artist.
4: So, Josh, I don't know if you've ever seen that movie or that scene, but I think that's what comedians are, to me at least, stand-up philosophers. And I think that kind of describes you in this special. Do you see yourself as a stand-up philosopher in any way?
6: I just don't think that's for me to say. I think that if people have that takeaway, then great, but I'm not going to call myself one.
10: That is comedian Josh Johnson. His HBO Max special is called Symphony. Josh, thanks a lot.
6: Thanks for having me.
3: In the 1990s, kids around this country met a little pup with a big imagination.

0: Wishbone was a live-action PBS show that followed a Jack Russell Terrier and his owner, Joe. Wishbone would dream about classic literature and imagine himself as the main character.
1: Like Frankenstein.
2: Victor Frankenstein, a young student of science, conducted his own secret scientific experiment. It's one of the greatest monster books ever, and the scariest, the spine-tingliest, the flat-out spookiest.
3: I'm rambling, sorry.
1: And Faust.
3: And how long do you get to keep my immortal soul?
4: For all eternity.
3: Eternity. So we mean like forever eternity. No turning back. I'm not very comfortable with that.
1: The crew from the show put together a new documentary about it. It's called What's the Story, Wishbone?
0: Joey Stewart was the first assistant director of Wishbone, the TV show, and is the director of the documentary.
5: Every time we meet people and work on different movies and TV shows, that's the only thing anybody wants to talk about.
0: Every week they needed to tell a different classic story in less than half an hour.
5: So we'd get a script on a Monday, we'd break it down and figure out what the sets we needed to build, what the cast we needed to cast, what were all the dog tricks.
1: Soccer was that dog. Larry Brantley was his voice.
6: Jackie Captain, our head animal trainer, had a hard and fast rule, which was nobody gets to pet the dog. Period. End of story. He's hyper-focused, and he can lose that focus. So we all learned pretty early on this set discipline because we did not want to do anything that was going to pull him off focus.
1: Stewart says despite being a show for kids,
5: we weren't afraid of dark shows. Look at Joan of Arc.
0: Talk about a hot take. He says a lot of the crew back then were young and inexperienced.
5: If somebody offered me this job now, I would think they're crazy. But at the time, we didn't know any better.
0: 30 years later, Stewart says it was one of the most important shows he's ever worked on.
5: I mean, the legacy of the show for me is, you know, giving children an excitement for reading or an excitement about classic literature and quite often forming them into what they became later in their lives and remembering that Wishbone was a huge part of that.
7: What's the story, Wishbone?
1: The documentary airs on PBS stations starting today. So, what's the story, Wishbone?
7: What's the story, Wishbone?
8: Are we on? Is this thing rolling? Are we? Yeah, we got it? Okay. 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
9: In the occupied West Bank, Israeli settlers are forcing Palestinian farmers from land their families have cultivated for generations.
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9: I'm Scott Detrow. We hear the story of one Palestinian pushed from his land and the Israeli settlers now swimming in its waters. On the next All Things Considered from NPR News.

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1: I'm Sean Lay on today's BBC NewsHour. Israel kills Hamas's military leader and says there'll be voluntary emigration for Gazans. Trump triumphs in Texas. Will the victory be Pyrrhic? And Africa's former top health official on getting ahead of Ebola.
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3: Live from NPR News in Washington, I'm Dave Mattingly. Four-term Republican Senator John Cornyn of Texas is conceding defeat to Ken Paxton in the state's GOP Senate runoff election.
4: I've said throughout this race that I trust the voters of Texas, and they've made their decision, and I must respect it.
3: Paxton is the state's attorney general, who was endorsed by President Trump. He'll face Democratic State Representative James Tallarico in November. Iran is threatening to retaliate in response to Monday's attacks by U.S. forces in southern Iran. U.S. Central Command says American forces hit missile launchers and boats placing mines in self-defense. NPR's Aya Batraoui has more from Dubai.
5: Iran's foreign ministry says this is yet another violation of the ceasefire and that, quote, once again, this exposes the malice and bad faith of the U.S. toward Iran. And they note that this happened alongside efforts at diplomacy. And Tehran says this is part of the criminal nature of the U.S. toward Iran. Also, the head of Iran's Revolutionary Guard Aerospace Force said they stand ready to respond upon the directive of Iran's supreme leader, Mujtaba Khamenei, who has not been seen or heard from since his father, the former supreme leader, his mother, wife, and child, were killed on the first day of this war in Israeli airstrikes.
3: That's NPR's Aya Batraoui reporting. This is NPR News from Washington. At least seven deaths are being reported in Europe, where heat records are being broken. Afternoon highs in the mid to upper 90s are occurring. The temperature hit 95 degrees in London yesterday, breaking a record set a day earlier. People riding commuter trains in London have been doing so without air conditioning. The Men's World Cup soccer tournament gets underway next month at venues in the U.S., Canada, and Mexico. NPR's Ada Peralta says Iran's national team will train in Mexico during the competition.
6: President Trump had said that it wouldn't be appropriate for Iran to participate in the World Cup for, quote, their own life and safety. But on Monday, Mexican President Claudia Sheinbaum said what the U.S. didn't want was the Iranian team spending nights in the U.S. Instead, she announced the Iranian team would take up residence in Tijuana for the tournament and would make day trips to the U.S. to play their matches. All of this is happening a little more than 2 weeks before the World Cup kicks off. During the group stage, Iran is scheduled to play two games in Inglewood and one game in Seattle. Peter Peralta, NPR News, Mexico City.
3: Authorities in Washington state say at least nine people are missing following a chemical explosion at a paper mill in Longview. It's about 50 miles north of Portland. One person is confirmed dead. That blast occurred yesterday at the Nippon Dynawave plant. No evacuations of nearby residents were ordered as a result of the explosion. I'm Dave Mattingly, NPR News in Washington.
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10: 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I'm Steve Inskeep in Washington, D.C.
11: And I'm A. Martinez in Culver City, California. A Republican candidate for mayor in the heavily Democratic city of Los Angeles is being boosted with the help of artificial intelligence videos. Former reality TV star Spencer Pratt is drawing comparisons to Donald Trump for his combative style and controversial online tactics. Here's NPR's Bobby Allen.
12: The video starts showing Spencer Pratt portrayed as Luke Skywalker from Star Wars, flying into a burning Los Angeles to save the day. LA Mayor Karen Bass, depicted as Darth Vader, has a lightsaber duel with Pratt. The video ends with the words, "LA is worth saving." The video wasn't commissioned by Pratt's campaign. It was made by a fan, but it's had more than 3 million views on X. Pratt, who played a villain on the reality TV show The Hills, is mounting an AI-fueled campaign as an outsider focused on law and order. He says government leaders are corrupt and the city's homelessness crisis isn't being addressed. As Pratt says in his TikTok videos, his home burned down in the devastating Palisades fires.
13: Did Karen Basura know fire aid money meant for wildfire victims was getting laundered to a political group that was backing her campaign?
12: Yes, he uses the Spanish word for trash to insult the city's mayor, and his allegation here distorts the facts. Still, his brash style and internet hijinks are bringing in more campaign dollars, and he's a top three contender in the race.
14: He's the most Trumpian candidate that's come on the scene as far as house style.
12: That's former Trump advisor Steve Bannon. He told me Pratt's use of AI videos, his direct-to-camera, influencer style, and name-calling makes people tune in who might not have otherwise.
14: Trump's superpower was the ability to bring in low-propensity, low-information voters. You make it accessible to people that hate politics. This is why Spencer has kind of come out of nowhere.
12: The top two vote-getters of the June 2nd nonpartisan primary will face off in November. Bass has a comfortable lead, but Pratt and progressive LA City Council member Nithya Raman are nearly even. Mike Bonin has been watching Pratt's campaign go viral online.
15: Winning the internet is not the same thing as winning an election.
12: But the former LA City Councilman says,
15: right-leaning candidates come into an internet media ecosystem that really is very well practiced in promoting itself.
12: Elon Musk is giving Pratt's campaign algorithm juice on X. Far-right influencers are sharing him. And right around the time Pratt announced his bid for mayor, the California Post launched and has boosted Pratt. It's a local version of the New York Post conservative tabloid. Dan Kasson is a government professor at Fairleigh Dickinson University. He says Pratt's message is aimed at mobilizing young men who hang out in online communities that celebrate being anti-woke and macho.
16: That sort of thing does play very well in red pill forums, where there's this idea that, yes, everyone is in control of their own lives, and we need to embrace hard truths that they won't teach you in school.
12: Pratt didn't return a request for comment, neither did Bass's campaign. Raman said through a spokesman that Pratt's AI videos show how out of touch he is with the city's entertainment industry. Quote, the very technology replacing the workers he claims to care about. When it comes to Trump and MAGA, Pratt has been walking a tightrope, so he's been distancing himself from Trump, even though the president recently signaled support for Pratt. Bannon told me these dynamics have influenced what he says publicly about Pratt.
14: Tell him I would endorse him, but I don't want to hurt his chances of winning.
12: Days have passed after Trump's supportive words, and the very online Pratt has yet to share them. Bobby Allen, NPR News, Los Angeles.
10: Another construction project is visible this week at the White House. Near President Trump's planned ballroom, workers are building a temporary outdoor arena for fights on June 14th. The event is put on by the Ultimate Fighting Championship, led by Trump's friend Dana White. Before construction started, White told us there couldn't be a greater honor. He also expressed some doubts when we met for NPR's video podcast, Newsmakers.
17: There's two things I hate. I hate stadiums, and I hate, even worse than a stadium, is fighting outside. There's just so many different variables. You know, the worst obviously being rain and lightning.
10: Yeah.
17: And then bugs and, you know, temperatures and
10: could
17: lots
10: be
17: of
10: anything.
17: Different things that I don't like.
10: How involved has the president been in the details?
17: Not very. He put Ivanka on it.
10: Trump did suggest one of the fighters who ended up on the card. The president is a UFC fan who used to host fights in his casinos. In the NPR video interview, White talked a lot about UFC fighters, many of whom worked their way up from the bottom of society. Some are immigrants. And a champion defending his title on June 14 comes from a refugee family. They take a risk to get ahead.
17: You know, when you get punched in the head, it's not good for you. And everybody going into this knows it's not.
10: White himself is a former boxer who took blows to the head. He stepped away when he realized he would never be a champion.
17: It's like no different than AAA baseball players or guys that are trying to get into the NFL. At some point you go, you know what, I gotta pull the ripcord. I'm not going to make it, or I don't believe I'm going to make it. And if you stick around too long trying to make it, you might miss another opportunity.
10: Have you ever had to have that conversation with a fighter who wants to go on, and you're the one who has to tell him, no, you're done?
17: Yeah, I've had a lot of those. Not just guys that probably aren't going to be talented enough to stay here, but guys who are staying here too long past their prime, too. I've had to have all those types of conversations.
10: I'm thinking about, there was a lawsuit that you settled recently having to do with compensation for fighters. And one of the fighters said publicly, I need the money because I got CTE, which is a brain condition. And I can't take care of myself. That's why I need the money. You're right that a lot of sports have this problem. The military also has this problem.
17: Yep.
10: And they think about it and they study it and sometimes they change their practices. Have you changed anything to make this sport a little less risky in the long term?
17: Absolutely. Everything that we do in this business every day, nothing is more important than health and safety to us. Think about this. 30-year history of the UFC, never a death or serious injury. In 30 years. Cheerleading can't say that, okay?
10: I gotcha, but there are guys like this guy with CTE who did have a long-term condition.
17: Yeah, well, later on in life, you know, when you are in a combat sport where you get hit in the head, this isn't like the NFL where, you know, they believe for years that helmets would protect your...
10: Yeah.
17: There's none of that here. We you know exactly what you're getting into.
10: That's Dana White, whose UFC fighters will battle it out at the White House on June 14th.
11: And you know, Steve, what I'm seeing so far in the construction, I see a four-post canopy arch where I'm sure lights and cameras will be. The octagon is going to be centered directly underneath. There's seating going up around it. The White House right in the background. And Steve, I'm wondering, where will the fighters be before their fight? Will they be in the Oval Office stretching,
10: getting ready? I don't know. Maybe they could hang out in the Rose Garden where there's that restaurant area now. Anyway, this is an event with a lot of symbolic significance. It's supposed to be for the 250th anniversary of the country. It also falls on Trump's birthday, and it does speak to Trump's America. The president did well for a Republican among younger men like the ones who watch the UFC. And A, it is an open question how those younger men will vote in upcoming elections, and we talk about all that in the interview.
11: Yeah, so where can we see that video?
10: Thanks for asking. The NPR Newsmakers video interview with Dana White is on the NPR app. You can also find it at NPR's YouTube channel and elsewhere. 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
18: Good morning, I'm Gigi Ahn at the BBC. Workers at Samsung Electronics in South Korea have approved a profit-sharing deal, averting a strike at the world's largest memory chip maker. It's estimated that employees in the semiconductor division will now each receive an average annual bonus worth around $400,000. The BBC's Jake Kwon is in Seoul.
19: This landmark deal will see Samsung Electronics set aside 10.5% of its profits for bonuses for tens of thousands of workers in the company's chip-making division. The agreement has ended the threat of a strike, which could have caused tens of billions of dollars of economic damage.
18: More countries are announcing travel restrictions over fears about the spread of Ebola. Canada has banned Congolese, Ugandan and South Sudanese residents from arriving for 90 days. And Bolivia's Congress has voted to make it easier for President Rodrigo Paz to deploy soldiers and declare a state of emergency to break up roadblocks impacting much of the country. Protests broke out over subsidy cuts and economic policies. The president previously ruled out using force to reopen the roads, saying he would continue to favour dialogue. Tom Kavanagh reports.
20: The legislation had already passed in the Senate. It's being rushed through as the national crisis caused by weeks of roadblocks and protests intensifies. The forced road closures called by trade unions and indigenous rights groups have affected the availability of fuel, food and other essentials.
18: I'm Gigi Ahn at the BBC in London.
21: Scott Simon honors our relationship with beloved pets in a new book named after his late mom's cat, Ulysses S. Cat. Next time, here and now.
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10: Good morning, I'm Steve Inskeep. The Scripps National Spelling Bee is underway, and some spellers have a coach, Scott Reamer, America's only full-time spelling coach. He's helped five national champions. Reamer himself used to compete and finished fourth in 2008. He lost on this word, themele, an ancient Greek altar. Can you spell it?
1: Ooh, I know this one. T-H-Y-M-E-L-E, themele.
10: Okay, impressive, eh? But can you spell your first name? Oh. It's Morning Edition.
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10: It's Morning Edition from NPR News. I'm Steve Inskeep.
11: And I'm A. Martinez. The immigration detention center called Alligator Alcatraz by state officials may be closing soon because it's too expensive to run. The Everglades facility began receiving detainees last July. State Democratic lawmakers sued Governor Ron DeSantis after they were denied access during a surprise visit. Democratic Congresswoman Debbie Wasserman Schultz of Florida got a look inside last month. She welcomed the news of a potential closure on her congressional YouTube channel.
22: The Everglades internment camp's closure is long overdue. This monument to cruelty, waste, and environmental and tribal lands abuse should never have been built.
11: From member station WUSF, Megan Bauman takes us through the rise and fall of the controversial facility.
23: Since this immigration detention center opened in the Everglades last summer, hundreds of people, including Reverend Arthur Jones, have come to protest and pray about what's happening beyond the facility's front entrance.
24: So we are here today, as we were last Sunday, as we will be next Sunday.
23: Including during a vigil earlier this month, just days after reports the pop-up detention center would soon close.
25: We love them, to let them know that we
23: It's off a remote two-lane road in the middle of the Big Cypress National Preserve of the Everglades. The area's lack of infrastructure means everything is trucked in and out. Tents, generators, toilets, and even water and sewage. Last year, Florida Governor Ron DeSantis used emergency powers to turn a small training airport into a detention center in just 8 days. At the opening, he praised the speed.
26: The site here was a unique opportunity. We were able to, within record time, create a facility that could support intaking, processing, and eventually deporting these illegal aliens.
23: But building it so quickly came with a high price tag. An estimated $1.4 billion for the state of Florida to run it for 1 year. State officials applied for reimbursement from FEMA for less than half of that. Emails show that FEMA has approved the first installment of more than $58 million. The rest will likely fall to Florida taxpayers. Both the governor's office and the Florida Department of Emergency Management declined to be interviewed and did not confirm the amount spent on the center. Purchase orders from the state show vendors charged at least $290 million for work in building it. None of those vendors would say whether they'd been paid yet. But DeSantis said earlier this month that the cost to Floridians is justified and the facility has served its purpose.
27: We were only doing it because the federal government didn't have the resources to hold these people themselves.
23: He says at least 22,000 people have been detained and released. But ICE data shows from October to April, fewer than 1,400 men were detained there. More than 800 of them had no criminal record. But nobody should have been housed there, says Dan Summers.
28: I don't think that's a good location just because of environmental concerns, what happens if you have to do a rapid evacuation, et cetera.
23: He's the former head of emergency management in Collier County, which includes parts of the facility. He was involved in the early planning and worried about hurricanes. Now the DeSantis administration is in talks with the Department of Homeland Security to close the facility. For now, it remains operational. Cost is an issue, and DeSantis says it has served its purpose and was always meant to be temporary. A date for the closure has not been announced. Meanwhile, lawsuits over how the center is damaging the Everglades are still ongoing. For NPR News, I'm Megan Bowman.

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1: This is Bird Note. What a lovely song! The very sound of spring. A mellow, burbled refrain from the edge of a meadow. A shimmer of blue against the still wintry landscape confirms our eager hope. An eastern bluebird has just returned north. A male bluebird stands atop a wooden nest box attached to a fence post. He's an eastern bluebird, a small thrush, and he gleams deep blue with a rusty orange breast. The bluebird's song and his alert presence assert his claim to this territory. But an intruder, a tree swallow, dives toward the nest box. With a rough chatter and raised wings, the bluebird warns the swallow away. Bluebirds rely on nest boxes. In the mid-20th century, their numbers in the Northeast declined to the lowest level ever, due largely to nesting competition from non-native starlings and house sparrows. Conservation groups stepped up, setting out bluebird trails of nest boxes built just right for these beautiful birds. Eastern bluebirds have rebounded, and we can still count on them to welcome the arrival of spring. This episode is brought to you by Wild Delight Bird Food, which aims to support wild bird populations with clean, nutritious ingredients in every blend. 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
2: There are so many changes happening so quickly these days, it's hard to keep up. 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It's Morning Edition from NPR News. I'm Amy Martinez.
3: And I'm Steve Inskeep. A heat wave across Europe is setting temperature records for the month of May. Okay, some people don't want to hear it, but here it is. Scientists say this kind of springtime heat is another sign of climate change. NPR's Eleanor Beardsley reports.
4: Europe's cities are scorching under a heat dome of hot air pushed up from North Africa. From Rome to London, temperatures hover in the mid-90s and are predicted to top 100 in many places by the weekend. 7 deaths in France are blamed on the heat, including 2 people taking part in sporting events. Sweaty residents and tourists try to cool off in public fountains or carry sun-blocking umbrellas. Parisian Soraya Bouiza says she takes a bicycle to get air.
5: Et je trouve que Paris n'est pas du tout adapté aux chaleurs. Déjà, c'est une ville.
4: Paris is not at all adapted to this kind of heat, she says. There aren't enough green spaces, and few homes, offices, and public transport have air conditioning. When it's hot, it's hell. 2025 was Europe's hottest year in history, and 2026 is shaping up to be worse. The European Union's Earth Observation Program, Copernicus, says Europe is heating twice as fast as the world average, some 2.5 degrees Celsius above pre-industrial levels. Here's why. Europe abuts the Arctic, which is the world's fastest heating region. Europe's melting glaciers accelerate global warming because snow and ice reflect the sun and the bare earth absorbs the heat. And changing atmospheric circulation around the continent, like the Gulf Stream, is intensifying heat waves. Forest fires are multiplying and rivers are low. Eastern and Northern Europe are most affected. David Ferranda is a climate expert at France's National Center of Scientific Research. Speaking on News Channel France 24, he had a message for climate change skeptics.
6: Ouvrez la fenêtre, regardez dehors et après...
4: Open your window and then look at the calendar, he says. It's an impossible combination. You can't say, oh, it's summer, so it's hot. No, 100 degrees in the spring is the result of global warming caused by humans. Eleanor Beardsley, NPR News, Paris.
2: A painting of George Washington kneeling in prayer has been shared repeatedly this year by the Pentagon, the Department of Labor, the Department of Homeland Security, and the White House. NPR's Neda Ulubi reports on that image as part of NPR's series about the changing relationship between church and state.
7: At the Museum of the Bible in Washington, D.C., a visitor from Fort Worth, Texas, admires an imposing oil painting called The Prayer at Valley Forge.
8: It's beautiful.
7: Rhonda Bolash takes it in. The country's first president, head bowed, cheeks ruddy from the cold, drenched in golden light.
0: George Washington kneeling, praying to our Lord, and could just see that he's asking for help. It's amazing.
7: This painting is beloved by some evangelical Christians.
8: A man of deep faith, Washington sought divine guidance from God.
7: Like the ones who made this documentary about the artist Arnold Freeberg and his most famous work.
8: George Washington led a tattered, scraggly band of some 12,000 soldiers into a winter encampment in Valley Forge, Pennsylvania.
7: But the part of the story about Washington praying is a legend, says Thomas Tweed. He's professor emeritus at Notre Dame University, and he's written extensively about American religious history.
9: Shortly after Washington died, a clergyman who wanted to establish that the president was of good moral standing and was pious made up a story. Most Americans know the story about the cherry tree.
7: You know that story, right? Young Washington says, "Father, I cannot tell a lie."
9: That's in the same book.
7: So this best-selling book was

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1: U.S. Capitol for members of Congress in the 1950s.
2: It sacralizes not just the nation, but military warfare. And Americans who want to associate religion, the nation, and the military have returned to it again and again for a long time.
1: Those Americans include Defense Secretary Pete Hegseth, here speaking at last year's Christmas tree lighting at the Pentagon.
3: George Washington took bended knee because he understood he needed the help and assistance and wisdom of Providence. The task was too big, the threat too big, literally the British Empire, impossible to defeat. In the dead of winter, in the cold of night, of course, then not only did he pray, but he attacked on Christmas Eve. We have that kind of mentality here, too.
1: Invoking George Washington praying is now something of a culture war weapon, says Nicholas Schrum. He's a doctoral student who's written about the painting at the Museum of the Bible, maybe the best-known version. The artist, Arnold Freeberg, belonged to the Church of Jesus Christ of Latter-day Saints.
4: Now, Latter-day Saints still love that painting of George Washington. I grew up with that painting in my home.
1: But George Washington was an Anglican, whose public language was vague about his faith, Schrum says. The first president never explicitly named Jesus Christ in speeches. He was not a weekly churchgoer, according to historians. But such mainstream historical research is now sometimes framed by the Trump administration as secularizing attacks on the founding fathers' Christian beliefs. That's become a central message.
5: Did the founders' religious convictions make a difference in the creation of America's constitutional order? Absolutely they did.
1: That's from a federal government project celebrating America's 250th anniversary. It uses reproductions of Arnold Freeberg's painting over and over, in mobile exhibits called Freedom Trucks, now touring the country, and on a White House website encouraging people to pray.
6: Prayer is powerful.
1: Back at the Museum of the Bible, Christopher Zook stands before the painting of Washington praying at Valley Forge. He runs an investment firm and co-founded a company that owns the work. What matters, he says, is the message of prayer for Americans of all faiths.
6: And prayer is powerful, period. So certainly for somebody of the Jewish faith, etc., they pray if they're devout in their faith.
1: And protecting the freedom to express your faith is as critical for Americans today as it was when the country was first founded, he says.
6: This is the perfect image for this perfect time, if you will, that is the celebration of the 250th.
1: It's possible you had not noticed this image before the story. I had not. Now I see it everywhere. Netta Ulaby, NPR News.
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8: Good morning. President Trump alternates between saying the war in Iran is almost over and that it's about to get worse. This has happened at least six times. What do Iranian negotiators make of the whiplash? It's Morning Edition from NPR News.
14: A Wayne County farm worker detained by ICE testifies in court saying she was never told why she was arrested or where they were taking her.
8: Just enough South Carolina Republicans did not go along with plans to change election maps in the middle of an election. I'm Steve Inskeep.
7: And I'm A. Martinez. The leader of the state Senate had constitutional concerns. And satellite images show a convent in Lebanon is no longer there. Villagers say Israel's military bulldozed it. Israel says that

0: convent is still standing by sharing a picture of a different building. It's Wednesday, May 27th. On this day in 1968, the Supreme Court upheld a man's conviction for destroying a draft card. News is next.
1: Live from NPR News in Washington, I'm Corva Coleman. Texas Attorney General Ken Paxton will be the Republican nominee for the U.S. Senate this fall. He defeated longtime Texas Senator John Cornyn for the GOP nomination. Paxton said he had the strongest of supporters.
2: President Trump is the leader of our party, and his endorsement in this is the most powerful force in politics. And I'm honored to have his support. And I look forward to working with him in the Senate to deliver for Texas.
1: Meanwhile, Paxton has successfully pushed back on criminal indictments, allegations by whistleblowers, and he was impeached by the Texas State House on allegations of abusing his office to protect a political donor. The Texas State Senate acquitted him. Paxton will face Democrat James Tallarico in the fall's general election. The Justice Department has been purging government websites of information about prosecutions related to the January 6th Capitol riot. NPR's Tom Dreisbach reports the Trump administration deleted information about violent assaults of police on that day.
3: Late last week, the Justice Department said it was proud to purge its website of what it called partisan propaganda. In practice, that meant deleting news releases about January 6th prosecutions, including cases where rioters were convicted of carrying guns and assaulting police with pepper spray, tasers, and stolen police batons. It was just the latest move by the Trump administration to rewrite the history of January 6th, following mass pardons of the rioters and the announcement of a $1.8 billion anti-weaponization fund. And Trump officials are not ruling out the possibility that even violent January 6th defendants may receive taxpayer money. Tom Dreisbach, NPR News.
1: Officials in Washington state say there's been a dangerous industrial leak at a paper mill in the southwestern part of the state. One person was killed, nine others are injured. Oregon Public Broadcasting's Eric Newman reports another nine people are unaccounted for.
4: Emergency vehicles were coming and going from a paper facility for the company Nippon Dynawave on Tuesday morning. According to officials, the accident involved the rupture of a tank of a chemical compound called white liquor that's involved in the papermaking process. Mike Gorsuch is the City of Longview Fire Battalion Chief.
5: The incident is stable, but is in recovery phase. Recovery efforts remain underway at the facility. Hazardous materials personnel and fire crews continue working closely with the facility staff to secure the area and to support the ongoing operations.
4: Officials did not provide additional details about the victims, and they said it's too early to know the specific cause of the accident. For NPR News, I'm Eric Newman in Longview, Washington.
1: Meanwhile, all evacuation orders have been lifted in a Los Angeles suburb after a potential chemical tank explosion was prevented. There were no injuries there. This is NPR.
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7: Good morning here at 6:04, everyone. I'm Michaela Singleton, your new host of Morning Edition here in the WXXI studio, where it is 64 degrees here in the High Falls area and just barely seeing the first light of the sun after our sunrise at 5:36 a.m. To our headlines, a Wayne County farm worker testified Tuesday in federal court saying she was never told why she was being arrested or where she was being taken. Dolores Bustamante was detained last month at a scheduled check-in at an immigration office in Buffalo. During a hearing in Rochester, her lawyers argued that her arrest was unconstitutional, citing a lack of notice and procedural violations. Bustamante came into the country illegally in 2003. She's been under a final order of removal since 2023. A judge is expected to rule soon. She said within the last maybe 48 hours, Bustamante cannot be removed from the district in the meantime. A 58-year-old Rochester man is being held in Monroe County Jail on $5,000 bail after he allegedly picked up a woman waiting for a driving lesson, then drove her to his apartment and raped her. The woman was able to message a family member during this incident, and that person was able to find her. Police arrested Wayne Plummer at his Hudson Avenue apartment and charged him with first-degree rape. He also faces charges of first-degree sex abuse and second-degree unlawful imprisonment. City and police spokespersons confirmed Plummer was employed by the city of Rochester as a crossing guard, but so far the process has been started to terminate him. Teen mental health first aid training is going to get a revamp ahead of the next school year. The National Council for Mental Well-Being is rolling out a new framework designed with teens in mind, taking in real-world challenges like the presence of social media and AI, as well as how they impact relationships and well-being. Katie Oldakowski is the Senior Director of Training and Programs for the Mental Health Association in New York State. That organization provides training and support to 30 schools in New York, including Rochester's City School District. She says that this is a potentially life-saving training that can preempt crises.
8: When you're working with people in crisis and you have these moments where you're coming in as a stranger, as a professional, when these people are their most vulnerable, you realize that there are probably a lot of opportunities that we could have had conversations sooner before this individual is in crisis.
7: According to the Centers for Disease Control and Prevention, suicide is the third leading cause of death for 15 to 19-year-olds in the U.S. Well, hey, it was nice and warm yesterday. Maybe you got out to the waterways, and that might actually help the state monitor potentially harmful algal blooms. The DEC has opened its online notification system. You can easily report on a simple mobile-friendly form if you see an algal bloom, and they use that and verify it before they put it on an interactive map to help you know where it's safe to swim this summer.
9: It's Morning Edition from NPR News. I'm Steve Inskeep in Washington, D.C.
10: And I'm A. Martinez in Culver City, California. NPR's Franco Ordonez has noticed a pattern in how President Trump talks about Iran. Trump says the war is over or almost over, then clearly it is not.
9: Over the weekend, the president said a groundbreaking deal with Iran was, quote, largely negotiated. A day later, he said there was no rush, while his aides indicated the deal was not done. And then on Monday, U.S. forces attacked Iranian speedboats that they said were attempting to lay mines.
10: So Franco Ordonez is here with us now. How many times have you seen this happen?
11: Yeah, it's happened at least a half dozen times dating back to late March. I mean, he's repeated several variations that a deal is close, that an agreement was largely negotiated, that a framework exists. And then, of course, it just doesn't happen. I mean, take this weekend. After almost 3 months of war, Trump was talking about an almost finalized deal that would include reopening the Strait of Hormuz. He was almost actually taking a victory lap, thanking intermediaries for their help with negotiations. And then, of course, you had the blowback from Republicans in Israel. I would say that this was the most emphatic he's been about an upcoming deal, but it's happened before. I mean, last month, Trump said they were very close to a deal and that the two sides agreed to even dig up Iran's enriched uranium. The reality is, while the president has repeatedly projected this kind of optimism, there is yet to be anything really concrete or durable toward a resolution.
10: Oh, and now he's trying to add more things to the deal. He's pressing on more countries to join the Abraham Accords. That's the regional agreement that seeks to normalize relations with Israel. But asking for that could make reaching a deal a lot more difficult.
11: Yeah, it really could, as Iran sees the Abraham Accords as anti-Iran. I mean, I was talking with Matthew Kronig, who had the Iran portfolio at the Pentagon in the Obama administration. He also served under George W. Bush and Trump. You know, he says the deal is already complicated enough. It would make more sense to be used as a kind of carrot and stick approach, where you tell Iran you'd better make this deal or else we're going to make dynamics in the region much more difficult for you by expanding the Accords. But he said this actually may be more about sending a message to Israel.
12: One way it might make sense is if you're dealing with different audiences, and the Abraham Accords is actually aimed at Israel and Netanyahu and saying, I know you're not happy that we're on the verge of making peace with the Islamic Republic, but please stand down for now. There's something else in it for you.
11: And that, of course, would be a better security environment overall for Israel.
10: Okay, so if it's a better security environment, then why is it a hard sell to get other countries to join?
11: Well, the biggest obstacle is the lack of a Palestinian state. Many Arab countries, including Saudi Arabia, have maintained that a position that they will not normalize ties with Israel without a clear path towards creating one. And it's something that the Prime Minister, Benjamin Netanyahu of Israel, has said will never happen.
10: So how much are political pressures playing into all this?
11: I mean, I'd say quite a bit. Trump is facing growing pressure from various fronts to take action, to reopen the Strait of Hormuz, to get a handle on gas prices. Gas prices hit a new high over Memorial Day weekend. And polls show that the war is unpopular with many Americans. And Trump's approval ratings are also dropping. And Republicans worry that they could lose the majorities in the midterms, both in the House and the Senate.
10: That's White House correspondent Franco Ordonez. Thanks a lot.
11: Thank you.
9: For more on the president's pattern of talking about Iran, peace, war, peace, war, we've called up a former State Department official who worked on Iran policy in the Biden administration. Jennifer Cavito was a career State Department official who rose to near the top of the department. Welcome to the program.
13: Thanks for having me.
9: Okay, so when you hear the president's rhetoric saying it's largely negotiated, actually it's not, and changing constantly, what does that do to negotiations?
13: I think on one hand, it indicates that progress is actually being made, and I tend to think that is true here. The only way to end this conflict is through a diplomatic resolution, and those take time. I think it's important to remember that the JCPOA, the agreement from the Biden era over Iran's nuclear deal, took over 2 years to negotiate. I think at the same time, though, this may continue to suggest that there is within the Trump administration a fundamental misunderstanding of the Iranian regime and its continued adherence to its ideological red lines, because it doesn't believe it's lost this war and it doesn't think it has to compromise.
9: I think you're suggesting that the president overstates progress because perhaps he has convinced himself that he really has made progress until reality tells him differently?
13: And I think he's inching towards progress. I think it's important to note that. But those last 5% of the negotiations are always the hardest. And I think that that's the moment that we're in right now.
9: What does it do to the United States when Iranians are able to mock our president and accuse him of manipulating the stock market, which does, in fact, move up and down with everything he says?
13: Well, I think the Iranians have perhaps a far better understanding of the United States than is the case vice versa. And they certainly understand how to get under this particular president's skin.
9: Do we also have here an indication of divides within the administration or more broadly within the Republican Party? The president proclaims this deal. Then he discovers a lot of his fellow Republicans don't like it. And so he says, no, actually, there wasn't a deal.
13: I think that's absolutely correct. I think the president is waffling between instincts. On one hand, to cut his losses and strike whatever deal he can get in the near term to get global commerce moving again with the opening of the Strait of Hormuz in particular. If he can get progress on the nuclear deal, I think that is a benefit for him. On the other hand, I think his instinct is to wait until he can portray this as any type of strategic win for the United States, where that has proven elusive so far.
9: You mentioned that the president is dealing with an Iran that is very dug in on certain issues that are greatly important to the United States. I suppose the United States is also dealing with an Israel that is dug in, and the Israeli Prime Minister Benjamin Netanyahu has insisted, as we heard, that Lebanon isn't going to be part of this agreement, and he wants to continue his war in Lebanon. How does that complicate things?
13: Lebanon has a real potential to be a spoiler in this negotiation. For Iran, Hezbollah in Lebanon is its most important proxy. And so therefore, Israeli attacks on Hezbollah are equated in large measure to attacks on Iran itself. And Iran is saying we can't conclude a deal as long as Israel continues to attack us. Prime Minister Netanyahu, who has very little leverage over President Trump when it comes to finalizing this deal, is left really with Lebanon as the only card at his disposal. And so it is not surprising to me that he is using that at this moment to disrupt these negotiations.
9: Can Netanyahu use that card to prevent any peace deal at all? Because he's been very open about the idea that he doesn't think any peace deal with this particular regime is worth doing.
13: So the Trump administration can certainly, as we saw them do with the initial ceasefire with Lebanon, can certainly pressure Prime Minister Netanyahu and probably have some success in holding them back. That being said, Prime Minister Netanyahu has been very clear that it will continue to take action in its national interest in the region as it sees fit. And so it's really more of a question of whether President Trump is willing to put himself on a collision course with Prime Minister Netanyahu at this point, or whether he'll let Netanyahu continue to potentially disrupt this deal.
9: The president instead is sticking up for Israel and saying to Arab nations, listen, recognize Israel, as a few of you already have done. I recognize, as we heard from Franco, that Arab nations are unlikely to do that right now. But isn't there something in this for Arab countries?
13: Long term, there is certainly something in it. The Abraham Accords were a very positive development. That being said, I think that this is somewhat of an own goal. Saudi Arabia has been crystal clear that absent a pathway to statehood for the Palestinians, it will not normalize. And so President Trump has essentially laid something on the table that has zero chance of success.
9: Jennifer Gavito is a former senior State Department official, now a senior advisor at the Cohen Group. Thanks so much.
13: Thank you.
10: The Trump administration has had enough of leaks. The Office of Personnel Management says leaks about immigration enforcement and military operations put federal agents and service members at risk. So the government has a sweeping plan for keeping lips sealed. Here's NPR's Andrea Hsu.
14: Non-disclosure agreements, or NDAs, are common in the private sector, but not in the federal government. The Trump administration wants to change that with a proposed rule out today. It would give federal agencies the option to make new and existing employees sign NDAs. Now, already, privacy and ethics rules govern how the nearly 2 million people who work for the government handle information. And so, to Ray Limon,
15: this seems to be a new add-on that seems to be very, very broad in nature.
14: Limon spent nearly three decades working as an attorney and human resources leader in the federal government. He doesn't buy the Trump administration's arguments that NDAs are needed across the civil service. He says it's not the rank-and-file folks who handle the day-to-day functions of the government who are doing the leaking. Instead,
15: these are typically more senior individuals, typically politicals, that have access to information, that share it with reporters.
14: Perhaps the biggest disclosure of Trump's second term came when Defense Secretary Pete Hegseth shared plans of an imminent strike on Yemen in a Signal chat. Now, the Trump administration says the draft rule does not create, quote, new substantive restrictions on employee speech. The proposal acknowledges that federal workers can still blow the whistle on waste, fraud, and abuse. Federal law protects that. Still, Limon fears NDAs could have a further chilling effect on a workforce that's already seen upheaval under Trump.
15: I'm just adding this to another tranche of measures that they're taking to kind of step on the throat of the employee.
14: Now the public has 30 days to weigh in. Andrea Hsu, NPR News, Washington.

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1: It's 6:19 here at the WXXI studios. I'm Michaela Singleton joining you. It's 64 degrees still with a beautiful high today, 75 degrees. And you know what? As Josh Nichols is about to explain, we practically feel like California right now.
2: No rainfall in my forecast for several days to come, but the meteorological spring is going down as the third wettest since weather records began back in the 1870s. Today brings sunshine and a few clouds, a little bit of a lake breeze, the high temperature in the mid-70s. For tonight, we'll see patchy clouds and starlight, lows in the middle and upper 40s. Cooler for tomorrow with a northeasterly breeze and ample sun, highs in the upper 60s. For WXXI News, meteorologist Josh Nichols.
1: How about that? Get out today, if you can. Coming up in our top headlines, the FBI alleges in federal court that an American journalist who worked for Chinese state media illegally acted as an agent for the Chinese government. We'll take a closer look at that case coming up in 2 minutes on WXXI. And later, residents of a mixed Christian-Muslim village in southern Lebanon say that the Israeli army destroyed their convent and Catholic school during a ceasefire last month.
3: This was the monastery, and beside it, there's the school, St. George School.
1: Israel denies doing this, but there are satellite images that appear to show the property has been bulldozed. That story at 6:26.
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5: This is Morning Edition from NPR News. I'm A. Martinez.
6: And I'm Steve Inskeep. We've learned in recent days of a man charged with doing something like spying for China. Thomas Paquin II is accused of working for China without registering as a foreign agent. Paquin has been in custody since February, apparently, and has been due in court this coming Friday. Politico's Josh Gerstein broke the story of one of many people who are in between two worlds, working in some way between the United States and China.
7: He is an American journalist. He describes himself as a sort of a geopolitical consultant. He has lived in China for the last decade and a half or so, and seems to have operated kind of on the fringes of Republican politics and kind of MAGA politics since Trump came on the scene.
6: What is it that the government alleges that he did that was illegal?
7: So the U.S. government is alleging that Paquin acted as an unregistered foreign agent for China. He's not exactly charged with spying or espionage, but he is charged with working pretty much directly for someone who the FBI believes is part of China's spy apparatus, a handler basically for the Ministry of State Security in China. The claim is that Paquin was involved in transporting some cell phones and maybe a laptop with encryption technology on it and trying to deliver it to someone else who was vying for a job in the Trump administration.
6: There's so many fascinating details in this story, and here is one. You note that the FBI, once they found out about this man, tried to make him a double agent, according to the court filings.
7: Right. So it sounds like after they first intercepted Paquin at the airport when he was coming in from China in January 2025, they sent him on his way. And then apparently Paquin returned in February of this year, and that's when things sort of amped up. He had a bunch of meetings in the U.S., and it sounds like he was involved in setting up some type of sting operation against that person who did eventually get some type of job in the Trump administration at a hotel in Washington in February of this year. Exactly what the outcome of that sting operation was is not totally clear. We know that Paken was arrested soon after it happened, and what happened with the person who had the job in the Trump administration isn't described in this court affidavit.
6: Are we maybe finding out why he is only accused of failing to register as a lobbyist as opposed to being accused of spying?
7: It could be that maybe he cooperated with the FBI to a degree that they're willing to pursue a lesser charge against him. Paken's attorney is basically describing this as kind of a paperwork violation, that he didn't file the proper papers with the U.S. government to represent China or to act on their behalf in the U.S. I have to say the kinds of activities they're alleging seem to me to go beyond the kind of lobbying that is normally the kind of thing that you would file a registration over.
6: Is it surprising at all that the Trump administration has been willing to pursue this person, given that he does seem to be politically aligned with the president?
7: Well, it's surprising for a couple of reasons. One is, as you mentioned, he certainly seems to be sort of a MAGA personality. When you look at a lot of Paken's commentary online, it's very, very supportive of the Trump administration. It's also interesting because the Trump administration has not pursued a lot of these foreign influence and foreign agent type cases. So it's notable that this is one case where they've taken this very seriously, both running some kind of sting operation and then arresting this individual after he returned to the U.S. earlier this year.
6: Josh Gerstein of Politico, thanks so much.
7: Happy to do it, Steve. Take care.
5: Israel says it is punishing soldiers who destroyed and desecrated two Christian religious statues while invading South Lebanon. In another Lebanese village, satellite images appear to show its military bulldozing a convent. But Israel claims the building is still standing. NPR's Gina Raff and Jawad Rizkala have this report.
8: In the border village of Yerun in southern Lebanon, the small convent with its Catholic school was the center of village life for decades. Mazen Farah, a former pupil, shares this video of a student musical performance there in the 1980s. He's one of the small boys on stage in a white button-down and navy pants, a musical note pinned to his shirt. Israel destroyed a lot of the mixed Christian-Muslim border village, including a church, during the 2024 war. Last month, during a ceasefire with Lebanon, the Israeli army moved across the border to bulldoze much of the rest, including three mosques, according to village leaders. Israel says it's targeting the infrastructure of Iran-backed Hezbollah. Farah and other displaced residents know about the recent destruction only through commercial satellite images, and in the case of the convent, footage surreptitiously taken from a neighboring town.
3: So this was the monastery, and beside it, there's the school, St. George's School.
8: Village official Adiba Jacques' mother taught French at the school. He points out that subsequent satellite images show just bare ground where the convent and school once stood.
9: The whole building been demolished by bulldozer, and we can see it. Now you can see it on satellite images. Doesn't exist anymore.
8: Vatican media announced the destruction of the Greek Catholic properties.
10: In Lebanon last Friday, a convent and former school belonging to the Salvatorian Sisters were destroyed by the Israeli army.
8: Israel condemned the destruction of a statue of Jesus in another village, and last month sentenced the soldier who did it to 30 days detention. But it continues to deny it destroyed the convent in Yerun. It has released images of a different building, a pharmacy run by a lay Catholic order, in an attempt to show the convent still stands. NPR provided images to the Israeli military that indicate the convent was destroyed, and the building Israel had shown was a different one. It responded by repeating its denial with the misidentified photo. Last year, villagers celebrated Christmas in the ruins of St. George Church. Previous Israeli attacks left only two outer walls standing. Now, prevented by Israel from returning, even that site is inaccessible to Yerun's residents. Jane Araf, NPR News, Beirut.
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11: In the occupied West Bank, Israeli settlers are forcing Palestinian farmers from land their families have cultivated for generations.
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11: I'm Scott Detrow. We hear the story of one Palestinian pushed from his land and the Israeli settlers now swimming in its waters. On the next All Things Considered from NPR News.
1: 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Coming up here at 629 in 30 seconds. It is 64 degrees here outside our High Falls studio at WXXI. Down in Houghton, it looks about the same, around the mid-60s, and it looks pretty good with a very, very slight breeze coming in. Well, we have so many more headlines for you ahead on WXXI News and NPR. 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
13: Live from NPR News in Washington, I'm Dave Mattingly. Republican Senator John Cornyn says he must respect the will of the voters in Texas. The four-term incumbent lost his GOP Senate runoff election yesterday to the state's Attorney General, Ken Paxton. President Trump endorsed Paxton late last week. Paxton will now face Democratic State Representative James Tallarico in November. Lawmakers in South Carolina are once again saying no to calls from President Trump to redraw the state's congressional map. The state Senate rejected the proposal yesterday as early in-person voting began in South Carolina's primary elections. Iran is threatening to retaliate in response to Monday's attacks in southern Iran by the U.S. military. American forces hit missile launchers and boats placing mines in what U.S. Central Command described as self-defense. Iran's foreign ministry called the strikes a blatant violation of the ongoing ceasefire. NPR's Franco Ordonez says despite the latest back and forth, President Trump continues to express optimism.
14: Last month, Trump said they were very close to a deal and that the two sides agreed to even dig up Iran's enriched uranium. The reality is, while the president has repeatedly projected this kind of optimism, there has yet to be anything really concrete or durable toward a resolution.
13: That's NPR's Franco Ordonez. This is NPR News. Authorities in Washington state say 9 people are still missing and at least one person is confirmed dead after a large chemical tank collapsed at a paper mill. The implosion occurred yesterday at the Nippon Dynawave plant in Longview, about 50 miles north of Portland. The local fire chief says the tank still holds about 90,000 gallons of a corrosive chemical mix known as white liquor. The men's World Cup soccer tournament gets underway in 2 weeks at venues in the U.S., Canada, and Mexico. Ahead of the first group stage matches, the U.S. national team has unveiled its 26-man roster, as NPR's Becky Sullivan reports.
15: The roster was rolled out with all the bells and whistles at a public fan event in New York City. One by one, the players were called to the stage and introduced to a cheering crowd. Among the veterans on the team are midfielders Weston McKennie and Tyler Adams, plus defender Tim Ream, and, of course, forward Christian Pulisic, the country's biggest soccer star.
16: You only have a World Cup in your home country once in your life, so I'm going to take advantage of these opportunities, and I'm grateful I get to do this.
15: The new faces include defender Chris Richards and forward Alex Sendejas. Hopes are high for this U.S. squad with the World Cup here on home soil. They have 2 tune-up friendly matches in the coming days before their first World Cup game on June 12th. Becky Sullivan, NPR News, New York.
13: The S&P and the NASDAQ closed at record highs yesterday. I'm Dave Mattingly in Washington.
1: And I'm Michaela Singleton here at the WXXI studios here in downtown Rochester and High Falls, where it is absolutely beautiful. We are in the mid-60s, lingering right around there. It'll boost up very slightly into the mid-70s and nice and sunny, so hopefully you get a chance to get out later today. Well, we just heard as the U.S. soccer team has revealed the names of its 26 players who will represent the U.S. during the World Cup next month. We have further coverage on that coming up at 6:45. And later, the streaming platform Spotify is expanding its audio offerings as you can now listen to narrated versions of hundreds of magazine stories on the platform. That comes as the company tries to turn around some slumping stock performances. You can hear more on that story. That's coming up at 6:51 a.m. on the Marketplace Morning Report. Once again, I'm Michaela Singleton, your new host of WXXI's Morning Edition. Thank you for joining me. 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
6: It's Morning Edition from NPR News. I'm Steve Inskeep in Washington, D.C.
5: And I'm A. Martinez in Culver City, California. Lawmakers in South Carolina have rejected President Trump's efforts to reshape voting maps before the midterm elections.
6: A new map in South Carolina could have flipped the state's only House seat held by a Democrat, Congressman James Clyburn. On the same day, an Alabama court blocked a Republican-backed congressional map ahead of the midterms because it was, in their words, intentional race-based discrimination. Still, Republicans have redrawn more districts in their favor across the country than Democrats have.
5: Joining us is Gavin Jackson of South Carolina Public Radio. So, Gavin, how did this play out in the state capital of Columbia?
17: Yeah, well, on a procedural vote, over a third of the Republicans in the Senate, 14 of them, voted with the Democrats to effectively kill a bill that would have changed the maps. It's been a whirlwind 3 weeks here, with redistricting going from not being on anyone's radar to dominating the final days of the legislative session. The push was briefly stopped in the Senate, which prompted Governor Henry McMaster to call a special session to take up a new map. And he's been saying that Trump needs to keep a Republican Congress to carry out his agenda. Now, a handful of prominent Senate Republicans continue to push back against this process that went into Memorial Day weekend, so it's been busy. And this all came to a head yesterday. That was the first day of early voting for the primaries, and Democrats were urging people to go to the polls, and more than 30,000 votes had been cast already as lawmakers were meeting, so some of them were even getting updates during that debate. And around that time, lawmakers faced a couple of procedural votes in the Senate to get the redistricting bill to a vote, and it lost.
5: Yeah, it's been a little different in each state, in every state. So what's the pushback about there?
17: Yeah, again, they talked about the time crunch with the primary starting. Senate Majority Leader Shane Massey, a Republican, was outspoken against this from the beginning, and he raised constitutional concerns and said that the plan could backfire on Republicans by motivating Democrats and independent voters. Here he is Tuesday.
18: You energize them to come out and vote against you because people will vote when they're angry. And I think what we're seeing today across the state with the record turnout, early voting turnout that we're seeing, is that we've made some people mad. And just having the debate.
17: Yeah, senators here really pride themselves on being deliberative and not letting Washington tell them what to do. Then you factor in expected lawsuits, costs of delaying the primaries, and some of them said it wasn't so much a rebuke to Trump as a reality check.
5: Yeah, but the president usually gets his way on this kind of thing. And in Indiana, he helped defeat some Republicans in primaries after they voted against redistricting. So aren't they worried about that there?
17: There was definitely an undertone in the House where all 124 members were up for re-election, but that was different in the Senate because they're not up for another 2 years, so they're not too concerned about that. Now, some Republicans said that they were worried that redistricting could have made these seats that are safe now more competitive. And the governor said that he was disappointed, but that he would not be calling lawmakers back again.
5: Now, we mentioned the setback for Republicans in Alabama as well. What happened there?
17: Yeah, that's another state that took up redistricting after the Supreme Court weakened the Voting Rights Act in April, and they're going for one seat like they did in South Carolina. Now, a federal court temporarily blocked that yesterday, but it's expected to go to the Supreme Court, which has approved that redistricting once already. Now, around the country, like in Florida and Texas, Republicans have redistricted about 8 or 9 seats their way, and more so than Democrats have. So the Louisiana Republicans are also working on one seat this week. And primaries are underway, and the field may pretty much be set, except for some of these court battles right now.
5: All right, that's Gavin Jackson of South Carolina Public Radio. Gavin, thanks.
17: Thanks.
6: A chemical tank ruptured at a paper mill on Tuesday. One person is dead, 9 are missing, and officials do not think they will be found. This happened in Washington State, and by the way, it's entirely separate from that other chemical tank situation in California that people have been following. Oregon Public Broadcasting's Troy Brendelson is covering the story in Washington State. Troy, welcome.
19: Good morning, Steve.
6: What happened at this paper mill?
19: Yeah, so shortly before 8 a.m., officials say a large vat at a pulp and paper products mill in Longview, Washington, imploded and poured into the facility. Officials have not identified a cause for the implosion, at least in part because it's still an active situation. We know that this vat is carrying about 900,000 gallons of a chemical called white liquor, which is very caustic. Officials said that while it's more of an irritant when inhaled, it can and will burn a person's skin when it comes in contact with it.
6: 900,000 gallons. So what's known about the people who are in the path of that?
19: So officials have only confirmed one fatality so far, but what hasn't been confirmed are the fates of about nine other workers there. Emergency responders right now are describing them as unaccounted for. They're stopping short of confirming really that there are any more fatalities. Okay. But Washington Governor Bob Ferguson arrived in Longview Tuesday to express condolences.
20: Our thoughts and our prayers are with everybody impacted by this tragedy. So on behalf of the people of the state of Washington, I want all those individuals to know that we stand with you. We'll be here to do everything we can to help with the situation, and we'll be here as long as it takes.
19: Separately, eight workers were transported to area hospitals and are being treated. One responding firefighter was also hospitalized briefly, but has since been released.
6: I understand that they had to stop the search for the people still missing. Why?
19: That's right. Officials are calling it a very complex recovery situation. They're saying right now that there are actually still some chemicals in that tank, and it's really physically unstable. So it currently poses too great of a risk for rescue workers. They say that the primary goal going forward is going to stabilize this massive tank, then remove the caustic liquid inside, and then recovery if possible.
6: Hmm. So what are you hearing from people around Longview, Washington?
19: Yeah, so I went to a vigil that occurred just like 12 hours after the incident, and I can say that for some people, these questions were really hanging overhead. Here's Crystal Moldenhauer, a former school board member whose friend is among those missing. She said that she knew of a lot of people who were waiting today for answers, and they still don't have definitive ones.
21: How do you sleep at night knowing you don't know where your loved one is?
19: Now, I'll say equally, people I spoke to really spoke about resilience and the need to come together. You know, this is a proud industrial town, and people here have been broadly supportive of the company, Nippon Dynawave. When I talk with them, the company has had a few safety violations sustained in recent years, but those amounted to fewer than $4,000 in fines over three separate incidents. We haven't heard much from the company. They were jointly credited with statements alongside the city and the fire department throughout the day, but their local office didn't respond to reporters' requests for comment, and the parent company didn't immediately respond to questions.
6: That's Oregon Public Broadcasting's Troy Brennelson. Troy, thanks so much.
19: Thank you for having me.
6: Later today on All Things Considered, a California wildfire has burned about a third of Santa Rosa Island, which is home to one of the world's rarest pine trees and plants that are only found on that island. Scientists are trying to save the seeds. 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
1: Good morning, I'm Gigi Ahn at the BBC. Israel has killed the new head of Hamas's military wing in Gaza as it also intensifies its attacks on Hezbollah in Lebanon. The Israeli defense minister said the commander had been sent to meet his associates in the depths of hell. The BBC's Yolande Nel is in Jerusalem.
2: Mohammed Odel, just recently chosen as the new head of the Hamas armed wing in Gaza. There's video footage from last night that shows an apartment building ablaze in Gaza City, with witnesses telling the BBC they believe about 5 missiles were used.
1: The Indian Prime Minister Narendra Modi has urged people to take as many precautions as possible as temperatures reach above 110 degrees Fahrenheit. The extreme weather has caused forest fires and heatstroke-related deaths. People in the capital, Delhi, have been advised to stay home. Schools across the country have closed early for the summer. And officials from Ghana are repatriating around 800 citizens from South Africa. It follows a wave of sometimes violent protests against immigrants in several South African cities. The Ghanaian High Commissioner, Benjamin Kwashi, explained why the country was organizing the operations.
3: Who felt that their lives were in danger, who felt like the economic activity that they were engaging in had come to a standstill, who felt unwelcome in this country. And it is the responsibility of every government to ensure that its citizens are taken care of both home and abroad.
1: I'm Gigi Ahn at the BBC in London.
4: Secretary of State Marco Rubio is working on an Iran deal, a Cuban pressure campaign, and so much more. Is he angling for an even larger role? That's next time on Here and Now.
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6: Good morning, me Martinez. If you've ever wanted to watch a K-pop concert, a fashion show, and a boxing match at the same place, South Korea has the amusement park for you. Thing is, it's filled with robots. The Galaxy Robot Park opened this month, right off your welcome by a robot valet. Robotic dogs roam around for you to pet. A robot arm draws caricatures, but when the robots stumble and fall, it's still a human that has to carry them away. Until, I guess, they program the robots to do that. It's Morning Edition.
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0: It's Morning Edition from NPR News. I'm Steve Inskeep.
6: And I'm Martinez. For the first time in decades, the U.S. men's soccer team gets to play on home turf during this summer's FIFA World Cup. Hopes are high, and now we know which 26 players are shouldering those hopes. NPR's Becky Sullivan was in New York on Tuesday when the squad was announced.
8: Last Friday, Ricardo Pepi was running errands with his dad at home in Texas when his phone screen lit up.
9: This grocery store, you know, we're just in the car, and then all of a sudden I just hear my phone and I check it and it's an email.
8: On Friday morning, every player on the team got a video message from coach Mauricio Pochettino congratulating them on making the World Cup roster.
9: My first reaction was just a lot of chills going through my body. I couldn't really believe it. And then I showed my father and he had the exact same reaction, so this is something special, man, something that I can't really describe how it feels, to be honest. It's just a lot of happiness.
8: This moment was especially sweet for Pepi, the 23-year-old forward who was left off the roster last time. Half of this year's squad are, like him, new to the World Cup this year. The other half are veterans who made the trip in 2022, though even some of them were nervous on Friday as they awaited their own fate.
10: I'm usually a pretty cool customer, but yeah, there was definitely some anxiety, some nerves.
8: Defender Tim Ream is the oldest player on this World Cup squad. He's 38, has been team captain for many games over the past few years, and it's been a bumpy few years, by the way. There was a lot of optimism around what was then a really young team at the 22 World Cup, who tied England and reached the round of 16, but then things fell apart. In 2024, the squad got bounced in embarrassing fashion from the Copa America. They fired their coach in a panic amidst a storm of drama and then hired the big league coach, Pochettino, to right the ship. Even now, the jury is still out on whether he has pulled it off. Ream says, All of that is now in the rearview mirror.
10: It's a World Cup. It doesn't matter what's happened. It's all in the past. Yes, you can learn from it, but it's not going to change what the intensity and what the level of play is. And we are a group who understands that.
8: There is a key difference this time, of course. The World Cup is here. 11 U.S. cities are hosting games, including the three group stage matches for the U.S., which will play in Los Angeles and Seattle. Here's midfielder Christian Roldan.
11: When you think of the 2026 World Cup, you think of pressure, right? But pressure comes with privilege. We have the opportunity to really motivate and inspire the next generation at this World Cup. And I think everybody holds that responsibility to their heart.
8: This World Cup has been circled on the calendar for years now because a whole generation of American players are now in their prime. Three key guys are all 27 years old. Midfielder Tyler Adams, who plays for the English team Bournemouth, the Swiss Army knife player Weston McKinney, and Air Force Brad, who spent some formative years growing up in Germany, and of course, forward Christian Pulisic, the quiet Pennsylvania native turned AC Milan star. For months, Pulisic has been peppered with questions about whether he feels the pressure.
12: No, I feel like I've been asked this question so many times, so I'm not going to get into it anymore. I mean, there's pressure, it's a World Cup, I understand.
8: Now the whirlwind has begun. The messages on Friday were followed by flights to New York and now to Atlanta to train. The team has just about 2 weeks to gel with a pair of international friendlies that will serve as tune-up games. Pulisic says this is what he has been waiting for his whole career.
12: You only have a World Cup in your home country once in your life. So I'm going to take advantage of these opportunities, and I'm grateful I get to do this.
8: The World Cup begins June 11th. The U.S. will play its first game the next day. Becky Sullivan, NPR News, New York.
6: 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I'm E. Martinez.
0: And I'm Steve Binsky.
13: And I'm Michaela Singleton here at 6:49 coming up. In our next hour of news, NPR will share with us the latest updates from the Texas primaries. We have the latest there as we look at Republicans who have nominated the scandal-plagued State Attorney General Ken Paxton in the U.S. Senate primary after an endorsement from Donald Trump. Plus, NPR's Steve Inskeep will speak with Brandon Rottinghouse, the professor of political science at the University of Houston, about the outcome of Tuesday's primaries there in Texas. That extended coverage coming up in your next hour of news. Let's check in on our weather. Still 64 degrees here around the High Falls area. Here's Josh Nichols, meteorologist, with the latest forecast.
14: A delightful stretch of weather for all of Western New York and the Finger Lakes, waiting in the wings, but it will turn cooler. Today, temperatures are back into the mid-70s after being into the 80s yesterday, with sunshine and a few clouds and a lake breeze. For tonight, plenty of patchy clouds and starlight. Overnight lows will be into the upper 40s, mostly sunny and considerably cooler for Thursday with a northeasterly breeze. The high temperature in the upper 60s back to near 70 for Friday. For WXXI News, I'm meteorologist Josh Nichols.
13: And we have so much more news coming up here ahead for you as we look for our local headlines. We have the update on teen mental health, how that can be improved and worked on over the summer before the next school year. Also, we have another update from court as we follow Dolores Bustamante. She is that Wayne County farm worker detained by ICE in Buffalo. We've been following this case for weeks, and supporters rallied for her outside the courthouse yesterday. We will have a look with Veronica Volk on where that case stands now.
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15: For Marketplace, I'm Nova Safo. Good morning. Spotify is expanding its audio offerings to include narrated versions of hundreds of magazine stories from publications such as Rolling Stone, Vanity Fair, and The Atlantic. The change comes on the heels of a bunch of new features announced during Spotify's Investor Day last week as the company tries to turn around its slumping stock. Marketplace's Megan McCarty-Carino has more.
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20: How many times have you started in long-form article and thought, wouldn't it be cool if you could listen to that in the car? Absolutely.
17: Carnegie Mellon professor Michael Smith says many publications offer their own audio versions of articles.
20: But they're all a little bit different. They're a little bit wonky.
17: So consolidating them on a platform where users already have a listening habit could be beneficial for publishers, too. I'm Megan McCarty-Carino for Marketplace.
15: Spotify shares rose nearly 2% yesterday, retreating 0.5% in pre-market trading this morning. Let's do the numbers. While markets in Asia were mixed overnight, Japan's Nikkei closed flat. Hong Kong's Hang Seng Index fell 1%. But you're hearing happy music because on Wall Street, Dow, S&P, and NASDAQ futures are up in the 0.3% to 0.5% range.
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15: We know that how consumers are feeling about the economy and how they're spending has often not matched up, but analytics company J.D. Power says consumers have grown increasingly worried about inflation and many are delaying major purchases. This is especially true for people under 40. In a survey, J.D. Power found only a third in that age group believe they can cover everyday expenses. Jennifer White is Senior Director of Financial Services Intelligence at J.D. Power, and she joins us now for more. Good morning.
21: Good morning.
15: Your latest survey found quite a bit of challenges right now for consumers. Can you break it down for those under 40 versus older generations? What are the challenges they're facing?
21: In general, we know that more than two-thirds of the U.S. consumer base is struggling to some degree financially. And when I say struggling, I mean things like, can you pay your bills on time? Do you have both access to short and long-term deposits? The challenge is for those younger consumers amongst us, their ability to meet those thresholds is something that very often comes with time, and they haven't had enough time to build up those resources in a way that, you know, makes them feel more comfortable about their financial health.
15: And for the younger consumer and perhaps even others, as,

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1: In behaviors with regard to affordability being more pronounced among younger consumers. So taking greater steps today in order to navigate price fatigue. So it would seem to indicate that that tipping point would come sooner for the younger consumer than the older consumer, but it's hard to predict when it'll happen.
2: Tell me about what role you're seeing social media and AI play in all this in terms of financial advice and information that people may be seeking out.
1: We asked consumers in the last 3 months, have you gone to AI to ask for financial advice or information? That number is 68% in the under 40 population compared to 42% in the over 40 population. Now, consumers of all ages are telling us that they're going to verify that information. The challenge is when we say, who are you verifying it with? Most often it's friends and family. So what verification really looks like can be worrisome if we think about how often AI can be misleading to consumers.
2: If you had one piece of financial advice for folks who may be struggling out there or who may be trying to get some kind of financial assistance, what would that advice be?
1: Reach out to your bank. 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They likely have free credit score tools that not only will explain what your current credit score is, but provide you oftentimes with a simulator on how to improve your credit score. While I know we might have growing distrust as a general populace in large institutions, for the most part, banks are considered one of the most trustworthy institutions, and it's a good chance that the help that you need is there for free, and you might just not know about it.
2: Jennifer White is Senior Director of Financial Services Intelligence at J.D. Power. Thank you very much.
1: Thank you. Wonderful conversation. Happy to be here.
2: I'm Nova Safo with a Marketplace Morning Report. 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
5: Good morning. Texas Attorney General Ken Paxton calls President Trump's endorsement the most powerful force in politics and help him push out an incumbent senator. What will it mean in November's election? It's Morning Edition from NPR News.
4: As supporters rally outside the courthouse, Wayne County farm worker, a woman who was detained by ICE, makes her testimony.
5: A former reality star running for mayor in Los Angeles also has Trump's support. I'm Amy Martinez.
6: And I'm Steve Inskeep. Spencer Pratt is adopting Trump's style, but in the mostly Democratic city is trying to distance himself from the president. Also, workers build a temporary arena for UFC fights at the White House. Why is UFC head Dana White uneasy about the setting? And Josh Johnson says comedy is how we decorate reality. It's Wednesday, May 27th. This day in 1937, the Golden Gate Bridge opened for pedestrians first and cars the next day. The news is next.
7: Live from NPR News in Washington, I'm Corva Coleman. Texas Attorney General Ken Paxton has won the state's Republican runoff primary for the U.S. Senate. He defeated longtime Senator John Cornyn after Paxton got President Trump's endorsement. Paxton will face Democrat James Tallarico in the

0: general election this fall. From the Texas newsroom, Blaze Ganey reports Tallarico has already released negative messages about Paxton.
1: Minutes after the winner was cleared, Tallarico's campaign sent an email out featuring a new video where he highlights Paxton's impeachment.
2: 3 years ago, Ken Paxton was impeached by his own party for using his public office to enrich himself and his donors at the expense of the people.
1: Paxton also quickly came out with his own bar, calling Tallarico the most well-funded radical Democrat in America. Polling for this potential matchup had Tallarico ahead by 1 point, something that, if true, would make history, as no Democrat has won a Texas state race in 3 decades. I'm Blaze Ganey in Austin.
0: The South Carolina State Senate has rejected President Trump's effort to redraw congressional districts in that state ahead of midterm elections. Gavin Jackson of South Carolina Public Radio says the state Senate voted as South Carolinians started casting early votes for their primary election.
3: This all came to a head yesterday. That was the first day of early voting for the primaries, and Democrats were urging people to go to the polls, and more than 30,000 votes had been cast already as lawmakers were meeting, so some of them were even getting updates during that debate. And around that time, lawmakers faced a couple of procedural votes in the Senate to get the redistricting bill to a vote, and it lost.
0: Gavin Jackson reporting. A new map could have flipped the only South Carolina U.S. House seat held by a Democrat. It's held by the veteran civil rights activist, Congressman James Clyburn. Israeli military forces have pushed farther into Lebanon. The Lebanese health ministry says Israel has launched airstrikes that have killed at least 31 people over the last 2 days. NPR's Gina Raff reports from Beirut.
4: Israel launched its most intense airstrikes in weeks, despite a U.S.-brokered ceasefire. Israeli Prime Minister Benjamin Netanyahu vowed to crush Hezbollah and said Israeli forces were capturing and controlling areas in Lebanon. Lebanese health authorities said the dead included 2 children and 3 women in attacks on a village in southern Lebanon. Iran-backed Hezbollah said it targeted Israeli forces and tanks advancing in the south. Iran has insisted on an end to the war in Lebanon as part of any peace agreement with the U.S. Jay Naraf, NPR News, Beirut.
0: The Israeli strikes come as there is little news of movement in the ceasefire between Iran and the U.S. President Trump earlier trumpeted a deal to end the war, but he and the White House have since lowered expectations. 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
6: Good morning. It is 7:04, and I am Michaela Singleton, your host of Morning Edition. To get to our top headlines, a Wayne County farm worker testified Tuesday in federal court that she was never told why she was being arrested or where she was being taken. Dolores Bustamante was detained last month at a scheduled check-in at an immigration office in Buffalo during a hearing in Rochester. Her lawyers argued that her arrest was unconstitutional, citing lack of notice and procedural violations. Bustamante came to the country illegally in 2003, and she's been under a final order of removal since 2023. A judge is expected to rule soon, she says, within 48 hours, and Bustamante cannot be removed from the district in the meantime. Teen mental health first aid training will get a revamp ahead of the next school year. The National Council for Mental Well-Being has rolled out a new framework that was designed with teens in mind, trying to account for real-world challenges. For example, the overwhelming presence of social media as well as artificial intelligence and how that might impact relationships and well-being. The Mental Health Association in New York State provides training and support for around 30 schools here in the state, including the Rochester City School District. A representative says this life-saving training can preempt crises. According to the Centers for Disease Control and Prevention, suicide is the third leading cause of death for 15 to 19-year-olds in the U.S. We are still waiting on a report from New York State's Reparations Commission, and it likely will not be released anytime soon. That's because state legislators say the 2027 deadline has been pushed back to 2029. Assemblymember Mikhail Solage says the extension came at the request of the commission members themselves, citing right-tilting politics at the national level.
7: And so now it's more important than ever for us to have a report that is accurate and up to date to look at the systematic disenfranchisement of not only Black individuals, but those who have been marginalized for so long.
6: The Reparations Commission was tasked with studying the long-term impact of slavery in New York and was formed in response to the racial reckoning after the killing of George Floyd by police officers in Minnesota 6 years ago. New York lawmakers voted Tuesday to claw back the state's climate law in Albany. John Campbell with the New York Public News Network reports the update.
8: It's all part of the state budget, which Governor Hochul and state lawmakers are hoping to wrap up this week. It'll get rid of a mandate that the state cut its greenhouse gas emissions 40% by 2030. That'll be replaced by a less stringent goal for 2040. Assemblymember Jeff Dinowitz is a Democrat from the Bronx. He says the climate law rollback is the wrong move.
9: I think it's a mistake, and I think that people down the road will pay for this dearly.
8: Hochul says the changes are needed to avoid costly increases for consumers. Business groups are generally on board with the changes, while environmental organizations oppose them. In Albany, I'm John Campbell for the New York Public News Network.
10: Washington, D.C.
11: And I'm A. Martinez in Culver City, California. A pair of Republican senators have lost their seats in less than 2 weeks.
10: Yeah, one of them is John Cornyn. Texas Attorney General Ken Paxton defeated Cornyn on Tuesday. He's been a senator for four terms. Paxton outpolled Cornyn by a margin of nearly 2-1. President Trump supported Paxton, endorsing him late after Paxton was leading in many polls. Trump also recently supported the successful primary challenge to Louisiana Republican Senator Bill Cassidy.
11: Houston Public Media's Andrew Schneider has been following all of this. So, Andrew, help us understand the scope of Paxton's victory over Cornyn.
12: Well, like many elections across Texas and around the country, the contest is very much about a potential changing of the guard. Cornyn is in his mid-70s. He's a staunch conservative, but he represents the establishment wing of the Texas Republican Party. The party's moved considerably to the right since he was first elected senator when George W. Bush was in the White House. Paxton's younger. He's long been a favorite with what has been developed into the MAGA wing of the party. He made the case over the course of the past year plus that Cornyn's time was past, and particularly that Cornyn wasn't enough of a supporter of President Trump. Now, Cornyn repeatedly countered that he's voted for Trump's agenda more than 99% of the time, but that's a message he wasn't able to get through to a majority of Republican primary voters.
11: Yeah, early voting was already happening when President's endorsement came. So how much of a role do you think that played in Paxton's win?
12: Well, Paxton gave Trump a lot of credit for pushing him over the top. Here's Paxton giving his victory speech in Plano, Texas.
13: President Trump is the leader of our party, and his endorsement in this is the most powerful force in politics. And I'm honored to have his support, and I look forward to working with him in the Senate to deliver for Texas.
12: Last month, Texas Public Opinion Research released a poll that suggested a Trump endorsement would propel Paxton to a double-digit victory over Cornyn, and that's exactly what happened.
11: Okay, now Paxton is the Republican candidate against the Democratic nominee, and that's State Representative James Tallarico. Did Paxton give any indication at all how he plans to campaign against Tallarico?
12: Paxton's already arguing that Tallarico is too far left to represent the state. He pointed to Tallarico's previous statements on issues ranging from immigration to the economy to transgender rights. Now, traditionally, that line of attack has been very effective for Republicans running statewide in Texas. The last time a Democrat won statewide office here was more than 30 years ago. But it's not clear how it will work this time. One of the ways Tallarico became the Democratic nominee was by pointing to his record of flipping a state House district that previously went for Trump by double digits. Tallarico's already launched his own campaign focusing on the corruption allegations that have dogged Paxton since he took the attorney general's office. In fact, today marks the third anniversary of Paxton's impeachment by the Republican-led Texas House on some of those charges. That's an impeachment that ended in his acquittal by the Texas Senate.
11: All right, it should be a fascinating race. What are some of the other major developments that you saw in Tuesday's elections?
12: that changing of the guard phenomenon wasn't just limited to Republicans. Another race we saw called early and by a wide margin was in the Democratic primary runoff for the 18th congressional district. Now, thanks to last year's mid-decade redistricting, Congressman Christian Menefee was forced into a race against Congressman Al Green. Menefee won that face-off. Republicans targeted Green as part of the redistricting, and this was their first real victory out of that. Menefee is in his late 30s and Green is in his late 70s. And while Green had seniority on his side, this is a district that hasn't had steady representation for a few years, and that was very fresh in voters' minds.
11: That's Houston Public Media's Andrew Schneider. Thanks a lot.
12: You're welcome.
10: Let's talk about last night's Texas primary with Brandon Rodinghouse, who is a professor of political science at the University of Houston. Welcome.
14: Good morning, Steve.
10: Did it surprise you that Paxton won by so much? The last I checked, he was around 64% of the vote.
14: The margin was surprising. The fact that it was called so early was surprising. But I think what wasn't surprising was that this is really the end of the Bush era of the Republican model. Cornyn symbolized the traditional Texas GOP that had come to power in the early 1990s and had been so successful for decades. That business-oriented, institutional conservative that has a pragmatic streak was effectively defeated last night by Ken Paxton, but also as a proxy by Donald Trump.
10: Hmm. Well, I want a national audience to get to know Paxton a little. He is a big Trump supporter. He's a culture warrior, I think that's fair to say. He used his office to sue Obama once upon a time. He used his office to sue President Biden. But he also was indicted. What for?
14: Yeah, he has carried serious ethical and legal controversies for most of his tenure as attorney general. The biggest issue, as you mentioned, was a long-running securities fraud indictment that dated back to 2015, stemming from allegations that he misled investors before taking office. He also faced the FBI whistleblower investigations from top aides who accused him of abusing his office to help a donor. This triggered those impeachment proceedings in 2023. He also is at the center of a very high-profile extramarital affair that effectively led to the breakdown of his almost 40-year marriage. Paxton turned this impeachment into a loyalty test. So rather than letting it define him politically, he was able to convince Republican voters that the impeachment was a politically motivated attack. His allies came to his aid, and those legal troubles effectively became like a political armor in a lot of ways that were a kind of tool that Donald Trump had used.
10: I just want to recall that impeachment. He was impeached by the Texas House of Representatives, a very Republican body. So this was not partisan. And if I recall, he was expected to be convicted in the Senate, but somebody rode to his rescue. How did he get out of it?
14: In effect, the lieutenant governor was able to, as the judge by law and by the Constitution, put his finger on the scale and flip some of those votes. That's the way that he essentially was surviving this really important scandal. And I think it tells us that not only is Paxton a political survivor in this way through these multiple scandals, but that in a general way that scandals don't hit like they used to. Voters don't see these as disqualifying. And Republican voters are looking for ideological commitment over some kind of ethical purity.
10: Are there big donors in Texas who stood behind Paxton?
14: There are some big donors for sure that have been very vocal and who have been very generous financially to several of these big Republicans, and they've really moved the needle in Texas. That's always been the way that Texas has operated, but this is really a new world. And although they're not always successful politically, these big donors have been very successful at saving Ken Paxton.
10: Okay, so let's now talk about the general election. The initial assessment is, Republicans have a little bit of a risk here. Paxton seems weak. Tallarico, the Democrats, seems strong, but I just want to begin by noting this guy has won multiple statewide general elections in Texas, has he not?
14: That's so true. And I think that the optimism for Democrats is definitely well placed. There are moments, and this is a time of a kind of perfect storm. But I think it's also the case that Republicans are still dominant in Texas, and Democrats getting a foothold is a big challenge in terms of money, in terms of messaging, and in terms of getting the voters mobilized. The Democrats have gained, I think, a psychological opening here in Texas. That's certainly the case that Cornyn's loss has exposed fractures in the GOP, and Democrats have a clear argument about why Texas Republicans maybe aren't the best to lead. But it's still the case that the Democrats' biggest problem is that they're often defined before they can define themselves.
10: And I'm also just thinking about the demographics. There was a time when demographics seemed to favor Democrats. They believed they were going to win Texas eventually. Didn't happen in 2018. Hasn't happened in more recent elections. And in fact, in 2024, the growing Hispanic vote, which Democrats thought was going to bring them Texas, leaned a little more in the Republican direction. Where's that Hispanic vote going now as we head into the 2026 voting?
14: Yes, Steve, you're totally right. The Democrats for decades talked about how demographics were destiny. And that, I think, is true. But the thing is that elections get in the way and you've got to be able to persuade people. So the Latino vote did shift significantly in 2024 to Donald Trump and the Republicans. We're seeing that shift back. Part of the reason is that you've got the issues that Donald Trump ran on didn't materialize in a way that a lot of those voters wanted. And there are new issues now that have come up that are problematic for Republicans in a midterm. That is specifically the economy, inflation, and jobs. So you're seeing a bit of a rebound here. Democrats are optimistic they can take some of these votes back. And if they can, and they can run up those numbers a little bit in places like big urban areas, then they can be successful.
10: Brandon Rodinghaus at the University of Houston, thanks so much.
14: Thanks, Steve.
11: The White House is saying little about President Trump's checkup at Walter Reed Medical Center, his third visit since April of last year. Critics say there has been a continual lack of transparency regarding the health of the president, who turns 80 next month. Here's NPR White House correspondent Deepa Shivaram.
15: The White House billed Trump's visit to Walter Reed as a routine medical exam after Trump posted on social media saying that, quote, everything checked out perfectly. But the White House has not yet released specifics on which doctors Trump saw Monday. It also hasn't released a medical summary from Trump's doctor, though the White House says that's in the works. Even previous reports on Trump's health, though, have been somewhat vague, saying he's in, quote, excellent condition, while also noting conditions like chronic venous insufficiency, which is when veins struggle to send blood to the heart and can cause swollen ankles. The lack of specifics about the health of the second oldest president in U.S. history has raised some concerns. Trump has kept a fairly busy schedule as president, but he's occasionally been seen on camera appearing to doze off during White House events. He also has a large bruise on his hand that he often covers with makeup. He says it's from taking too much aspirin.
16: I take the big aspirin. And when you take the big aspirin, they tell you you're bruised.
15: Trump's last annual physical exam was in April 2025. Then, last October, he went back to Walter Reed for a scheduled follow-up. The White House later revealed that was for a CT scan, but it took 2 months for that information to come out. The president has sometimes mocked his political rivals for their age and lack of energy, but polling shows Americans are concerned about Trump's age. A February poll from Reuters Ipsos says a majority of Americans, including 30% of Republicans, say Trump has become erratic with age. Deepa Shivaram, NPR News, Washington.
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6: And I'm Michaela Singleton here at 7:19. Well, it is still beautiful, cool, and breezy even, just a tiny bit, here outside of our Highfall studio at WXXI. Feels like 64, and things are good here in our region. And Houghton looks about the same, still hanging around the 60s. To get a closer look at our weather for the morning, here's meteorologist Josh Nichols.
17: No rainfall in my forecast for several days to come, but the meteorological spring is going down as the third wettest since weather records began back in the 1870s. Today brings sunshine and a few clouds, a little bit of a lake breeze, the high temperature in the mid-70s. For tonight, we'll see patchy clouds and starlight, lows in the middle and upper 40s. Cooler for tomorrow with a northeasterly breeze and ample sun, highs in the upper 60s. For WXXI News, meteorologist Josh Nichols.
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18: I was fired from being in a gang. They kicked me out because I was too positive.
6: He's hilarious. I actually saw him live in Toronto. My goodness, that was fun. Well, coming up, Johnson will talk about his new special in 2 minutes on WXXI. And later, Who else grew up on Wishbone? 90s kids out there? Well, that PBS series starred a dog who imagined himself as the main character in literary classics like Frankenstein and Faust. A new documentary will tell the story of that show coming up on WXXI. We've got so many headlines ahead of you, so stay tuned as you get ready for your morning. Still hanging out in the 60s here in the Rochester area. Similar there in Houghton. And as we look at your traffic cams, it is clear here at 7:20, about to be 7:21. 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
10: It's Morning Edition from NPR News. I'm Steve Inskeep.
20: And I'm A. Martinez. I could scroll clips of stand-up comedians all day and all night. I've had to have watched thousands by now, but there was one that I saw a few years ago that I can't forget because this clip really took me back to my childhood.
21: I don't know if you can tell by looking at me, but I was fired from being in a gang. They kicked me out because I was too positive.
20: That is comedian Josh Johnson. Now, you may know him as one of the correspondents and hosts of Comedy Central's The Daily Show. His debut HBO Max special is called Symphony. Josh, that clip, no matter how many times I hear it, makes me laugh and laugh and laugh. I connected with it because I was a weak, scrawny kid, got pushed around a lot. My uncle was in a gang, and I asked him if I could join, and he said, no, we really can't use you. So I feel like I kind of shared that emotion with you.
22: Yeah, like if you're a comedian, you're at least attempting to be a professional room reader. General things you observe and small moments offer up some of the best opportunity for jokes or for a story that would normally be really boring. But when insane things happen, we'll all stop and notice.
23: When I was little, I was in karate and everybody in my class was 11 except for one student. Kevin was 45. Our parents thought it was funny that every class, one of us had to fight a 45-year-old.
20: Right at the start of the special, there's an artist standing outside the Wiltern Theater in Los Angeles. That's where you filmed this. He's standing in front of a sign that reads, "If art is how we decorate space and music is how we decorate time, comedy is how we decorate reality." Explain what that last line means, comedy is how we decorate reality.
22: The same way that there's a blank canvas in front of an artist and then the artist paints on it, comedy also works on this blank canvas, using the moments that we have that we know are just as is, and then redecorating them with the feeling, the emotion, and the subversion of what our expectations were versus what actually happened, which is like just what life is.
23: My mom would cook some Brussels sprouts, and I'd be like, ooh. She'd be like, boy, there are starving children in Africa, and you over here wasting food. Like, it makes me wonder what parents say in Africa. Are they like, listen to me. There are children in America eating unseasoned food.
20: On your YouTube page, Josh, you post brand new stand-up comedy, an hour's worth every week. You've done it for the past 3 years. That sounds like an impossible pace to keep up. Why do you do it?
22: I do it because I really love it. I really love writing all week. I really love performing. If you're not enjoying yourself, then you could get burned out. But I think that it's still fun and it's still something that I look forward to doing and look forward to sharing.
20: the way I kind of feel about stand-up comedians, Josh, it all stems from this one scene from this movie. It's a 1981 Mel Brooks film called History of the World Part 1. When Comicus, that's who Mel Brooks plays, he describes what he does while in the unemployment line during the Roman Empire. Let's listen to that.
1: Occupation?
2: Stand-up philosopher.
1: What?
2: Stand-up philosopher. I coalesce the vapor of human experience into a viable and logical comprehension.
1: Oh, a artist.
20: So, Josh, I don't know if you've ever seen that movie or that scene, but I think that's what comedians are, to me at least, stand-up philosophers. And I think it kind of describes you in this special. Do you see yourself as a stand-up philosopher in any way?
22: I just don't think that's for me to say. I think that if people have that takeaway, then great, but I'm not going to call myself one.
3: That is comedian Josh Johnson. His HBO Max special is called Symphony. Josh, thanks a lot.
22: Thanks for having me.
10: In the 1990s, kids around this country met a little pup with a big imagination.

0: Wishbone was a live-action PBS show that followed a Jack Russell Terrier and his owner, Joe. Wishbone would dream about classic literature and imagine himself as the main character.
1: Like Frankenstein.
2: Victor Frankenstein, a young student of science, conducted his own secret scientific experiment. It's one of the greatest monster books ever, and the scariest, the spine-tingliest, the flat-out spookiest!
3: I'm rambling, sorry.
1: And Faust.
2: And how long do you get to keep my immortal soul?
4: For all eternity.
2: Eternity. So we mean like forever eternity. No turning back. I'm not very comfortable with that.
1: The crew from the show put together a new documentary about it. It's called What's the Story, Wishbone?
0: Joey Stewart was the first assistant director of Wishbone, the TV show, and is the director of the documentary.
5: Every time we meet people and work on different movies and TV shows, that's the only thing anybody wants to talk about.
0: Every week they needed to tell a different classic story in less than half an hour.
5: So we'd get a script on a Monday, we'd break it down and figure out what the sets we needed to build, what the cast we needed to cast, what were all the dog tricks.
1: Soccer was that dog. Larry Brantley was his voice.
6: Jackie Captain, our head animal trainer, had a hard and fast rule, which was nobody gets to pet the dog. Period. End of story. He's hyper-focused, and he can lose that focus. So we all learned pretty early on this set discipline because we did not want to do anything that was going to pull him off focus.
1: Stewart says despite being a show for kids,
5: we weren't afraid of dark shows. Look at Joan of Arc.
0: Talk about a hot take. He says a lot of the crew back then were young and inexperienced.
5: If somebody offered me this job now, I would think they're crazy. But at the time, we didn't know any better.
0: 30 years later, Stewart says it was one of the most important shows he's ever worked on.
5: I mean, the legacy of the show for me is, you know, giving children an excitement for reading or an excitement about classic literature and quite often forming them into what they became later in their lives and remembering that Wishbone was a huge part of that.
7: What's the story, Wishbone?
1: The documentary airs on PBS stations starting today. So what's the story, Wishbone?
7: What's the story, Wishbone?
8: Are we on? Is this thing rolling? Are we? Yeah, we got it? Okay. This is NPR News.
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10: It's 729. Don't mind me. I'm still jamming out to that Wishbone intro. I think that unlocked something in me emotionally as a child. All right, 729, as we look at our forecast right now, 61 degrees down in Houghton, just a barely a nice little gust, a little wind there, 7 miles per hour to get you started for your day. Something similar here in Rochester at our Highfalls studio outside of WXXI, 64 degrees, 1% chance of rain. I think that 1% is just so that nobody can say, oh, there was going to be no rain and maybe there's barely a sprinkle. It's going to get up to 75 degrees later today. Stay with us.
11: Live from NPR News in Washington, I'm Dave Mattingly. President Trump is scheduled to hold a cabinet meeting at the White House today, a day after Iran threatened to retaliate in response to U.S. airstrikes in southern Iran. The foreign ministry in Tehran called the strikes a blatant violation of the ongoing ceasefire. U.S. Central Command said the attacks were self-defense. The Trump administration has announced a strategic partnership between the U.S. and the former Soviet Republic of Armenia. NPR's Charles Maines in Moscow says the deal is the latest example of expanding American influence in the South Caucasus.
12: At a signing ceremony in Armenia's capital city, Yerevan, Secretary of State Marco Rubio heralded growing ties with the U.S., as well as progress on a U.S.-proposed transit corridor between Armenia and its traditional rival, Azerbaijan.
13: This agreement marks the biggest step to date on making this historic route a reality, on advancing peace and on increasing prosperity in Armenia and, frankly, on the region.
12: Build the Trump Route for International Peace and Prosperity, or TRIP, the corridor seeks to reinforce a shaky peace between the South Caucasus neighbors and U.S. access to critical minerals in Central Asia. Armenia's closer ties with Washington come amid a wider embrace of the West. That's irked the region's traditional power broker, Russia, which has threatened economic retaliation. Charles Maines, NPR News, Moscow.
11: This is NPR News. Four-term Republican Senator John Cornyn is conceding defeat to Texas Attorney General Ken Paxton in the state's GOP Senate runoff election. Paxton was endorsed by President Trump late last week. Paxton will face Democratic State Representative James Tallarico in November. Ride-hail drivers in Massachusetts, including ones with Uber and Lyft, are the industry's first to have a certified labor union. Andrea Perdomo Hernandez with member station WBUR has more from Boston.
3: In 2024, voters in Massachusetts approved the right of Uber and Lyft drivers to organize. The measure paved the way for ride-hail drivers, considered independent contractors, to form a union. Now, the app drivers union is formally recognized by the state. Here's Service Employees International Union President April Verrett.
4: This is the starting line. Tomorrow we organize, tomorrow we build more power, and tomorrow we win. History is ours to shape. Now let's go get it.
3: Verrett says the group plans to negotiate pay and work conditions with platforms like Lyft and Uber in the near future. For NPR News, I'm Andrea Perdomo Hernandez in Boston.
11: Wall Street futures are higher this morning, a day after the S&P 500 and the NASDAQ closed at record highs. I'm Dave Mattingly in Washington.
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10: 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At 7:33, I'm Michaela Singleton joining you again from the WXXI studio. Still looking pretty beautiful, 64 degrees and sunny with just barely a few clouds out. It's going to get up into the mid-70s and stay sunny all day, so get out there and enjoy it. Coming up in our headlines, in some cases, homeless folks seeking services can find themselves in a lose-lose situation, according to advocates.
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0: It's Morning Edition from NPR News. I'm Steve Inskeep in Washington, D.C.
1: And I'm A. Martinez in Culver City, California. A Republican running for mayor in the heavily Democratic city of Los Angeles is being boosted with the help of artificial intelligence videos. Former reality TV star Spencer Pratt is drawing comparisons to Donald Trump for his combative style and controversial online tactics. Here's NPR's Bobby Allen.
17: The video starts showing Spencer Pratt portrayed as Luke Skywalker from Star Wars, flying into a burning Los Angeles to save the day. LA Mayor Karen Bass, depicted as Darth Vader, has a lightsaber duel with Pratt. The video ends with the words, LA is worth saving. The video wasn't commissioned by Pratt's campaign. It was made by a fan, but it's had more than 3 million views on X. Pratt, who played a villain on the reality TV show The Hills, is mounting an AI-fueled campaign as an outsider focused on law and order. He says government leaders are corrupt and the city's homelessness crisis isn't being addressed. As Pratt says in his TikTok videos, his home burned down in the devastating Palisades fires.
18: Did Karen Basura know fire aid money meant for wildfire victims was getting laundered to a political group that was backing her campaign?
17: Yes, he uses the Spanish word for trash to insult the city's mayor, and his allegation here distorts the facts. Still, his brash style and internet hijinks are bringing in more campaign dollars, and he's a top three contender in the race.
19: He's the most Trumpian candidate that's come on the scene as far as house style.
17: That's former Trump advisor Steve Bannon. He told me Pratt's use of AI videos, his direct-to-camera, influencer style, and name-calling makes people tune in who might not have otherwise.
19: Trump's superpower was the ability to bring in low-propensity, low-information voters. You make it accessible to people that hate politics. This is why Spencer has kind of come out of nowhere.
17: The top two vote-getters of the June 2nd nonpartisan primary will face off in November. Bass has a comfortable lead, but Pratt and progressive L.A. City Council member Nithya Raman are nearly even. Mike Bonin has been watching Pratt's campaign go viral online.
20: Winning the internet is not the same thing as winning an election.
17: But the former L.A. City Councilman says,
20: right-leaning candidates come into an internet media ecosystem that really is very well practiced in promoting itself.
17: Elon Musk is giving Pratt's campaign algorithm juice on X. Far-right influencers are sharing him. And right around the time Pratt announced his bid for mayor, the California Post launched and has boosted Pratt. It's a local version of the New York Post, conservative tabloid. Dan Kasson is a government professor at Fairleigh Dickinson University. He says Pratt's message is aimed at mobilizing young men who hang out in online communities that celebrate being anti-woke and macho.
21: That sort of thing does play very well in red pill forums, where there's this idea that, yes, everyone is in control of their own lives, and we need to embrace hard truths that they won't teach you in school.
17: Pratt didn't return a request for comment, neither did Bass's campaign. Raman said through a spokesman that Pratt's AI videos show how out of touch he is with the city's entertainment industry. Quote, the very technology replacing the workers he claims to care about. When it comes to Trump and MAGA, Pratt has been walking a tightrope. So he's been distancing himself from Trump, even though the president recently signaled support for Pratt. Bannon told me these dynamics have influenced what he says publicly about Pratt.
19: Telling me I would endorse him, but I don't want to hurt his chances of winning.
17: Days have passed after Trump's supportive words, and the very online Pratt has yet to share them. Bobby Allen, NPR News, Los Angeles.
0: Another construction project is visible this week at the White House. Near President Trump's planned ballroom, workers are building a temporary outdoor arena for fights on June 14th. The event is put on by the Ultimate Fighting Championship, led by Trump's friend Dana White. Before construction started, White told us there couldn't be a greater honor. He also expressed some doubts when we met for NPR's video podcast, Newsmakers.
22: There's two things I hate. I hate stadiums, and I hate, even worse than a stadium, is fighting outside. There's just so many different variables. You know, the worst, obviously, being rain and lightning.
0: Yeah.
22: And then bugs and, you know, temperatures and
0: could
22: lots
0: be
22: of
0: anything.
22: Different things that I don't like.
0: How involved has the president been in the details?
22: Not very. Not very. He put Ivanka on it.
0: Trump did suggest one of the fighters who ended up on the card. The president is a UFC fan who used to host fights in his casinos. In the NPR video interview, White talked a lot about UFC fighters, many of whom worked their way up from the bottom of society. Some are immigrants. And a champion defending his title on June 14 comes from a refugee family. They take a risk to get ahead.
22: You know, when you get punched in the head, it's not good for you. And everybody going into this knows it's not.
0: White himself is a former boxer who took blows to the head. He stepped away when he realized he would never be a champion.
22: It's like no different than AAA baseball players or guys that are trying to get into the NFL. At some point you go, you know what, I gotta pull the ripcord. I'm not going to make it, or I don't believe I'm going to make it. And if you stick around too long trying to make it, you might miss another opportunity.
0: Have you ever had to have that conversation with a fighter who wants to go on, and you're the one who has to tell him, no, you're done?
22: Yeah, I've had a lot of those. Not just guys that probably aren't going to be talented enough to stay here, but guys who are staying here too long past their prime, too. I've had to have all those types of conversations.
0: I'm thinking about, there was a lawsuit that you settled recently having to do with compensation for fighters. And one of the fighters said publicly, I need the money because I got CTE, which is a brain condition. And I can't take care of myself. That's why I need the money. You're right that a lot of sports have this problem. The military also has this problem.
22: Yep.
0: And they think about it and they study it and sometimes they change their practices. Have you changed anything to make this sport a little less risky in the long term?
22: Absolutely. Everything that we do in this business every day, nothing is more important than health and safety to us. Think about this. 30-year history of the UFC, never a death or serious injury. In 30 years. Cheerleading can't say that, okay?
0: I gotcha, but there are guys like this guy with CTE who did have a long-term condition.
22: Yeah, well, later on in life, you know, when you are in a combat sport where you get hit in the head, this isn't like the NFL where, you know, they believe for years that helmets would protect your...
0: Yeah.
22: There's none of that here. We you know exactly what you're getting into.
0: That's Dana White, whose UFC fighters will battle it out at the White House on June 14th.
1: And you know, Steve, what I'm seeing so far in the construction, I see a four-post canopy arch where I'm sure lights and cameras will be. The octagon is going to be centered directly underneath. There's seating going up around it. The White House right in the background. And Steve, I'm wondering, where will the fighters be before their fights? Will they be in the Oval Office stretching?
0: I don't know. Maybe they could hang out in the Rose Garden where there's that restaurant area now. Anyway, this is an event with a lot of symbolic significance. It's supposed to be for the 250th anniversary of the country. It also falls on Trump's birthday, and it does speak to Trump's America. The president did well for a Republican among younger men like the ones who watch the UFC. And it is an open question how those younger men will vote in upcoming elections, and we talk about all that in the interview.
1: Yeah, so where can we see that video?
0: Thanks for asking. The NPR Newsmakers video interview with Dana White is on the NPR app. You can also find it at NPR's YouTube channel and elsewhere. 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
10: And this is WXXI. I'm Michaela Singleton, joining you at 7:42 a.m. Among our top headlines this morning, Rochester's homelessness crisis is worsening. And what may complicate matters? A labyrinthian system for people who are trying to get housing support. Mercedes Vasquez Simmons is a Monroe County legislator and the president of the homeless shelter La Madonna de la Strada. She said during a recent appearance on Connections that people often get stuck trying to obtain the very resources that would lift them out of homelessness. Anna Valeria, the president of Livingston Impact Advisors, also joined the conversation, talking about the widespread inconsistencies that exist among governmental entities.
15: You know, there are some instances where we can see why individuals fall into this trap. I'll use the word conditional again, that assistance is available with the following conditions. Now, in some cases, it makes sense. Go through a drug rehab. But when it comes to, again, the paperwork, one of the cases that we're working on, and I'll just share a little bit about it, they had to fill out some paperwork. They lost their ID, and one of their criteria was they have to come to the DHS with ID. They didn't have ID. So now they're placed on a sanction because they don't have ID. So it's a matter of just meeting individuals where they are and just making a plan. Let's make a plan to get you off back from the streets back into stable housing.
2: Mm-hmm. And I think I absolutely agree that it's everyone loses in this situation. And I think that's exacerbated by, I'll go back to the inconsistencies in our different government entities and public entities. So right now, like to this point about DHS is mandating or putting conditional kind of approvals on things if you go get an assessment for your substance use. But on the flip side, when it comes to the COC and HUD, there are no, you don't have to comply with anything, really. I mean, you have to go through the process, but you get into housing. And the whole point of these projects is that it's housing without those kind of mandates. So you've got two different government entities, one placing a condition on your use and the other saying, nope, that's not the case. You'll get housing and you don't have to. The opportunities for treatment are available, but it's not a mandate.
10: 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Well, at the top of the hour, we brought you an update on an immigration case that WXXI has been following, which is picking up again. Supporters and advocates rallied outside the U.S. District Court yesterday before a hearing for that Wayne County farm worker detained in Buffalo last month. WXXI's Veronica Volk was there, and she spoke with All Things Considered host Beth Adams about the latest legal proceeding in this long-running immigration case.
5: A quick recap of the background in this story for people who might not be familiar with it.
6: Sure. Dolores Bustamante is a farm worker. She's an advocate. She's undocumented and came to the U.S. in 2003. She got pulled over in 2014, and that's kind of when her immigration proceedings started. She was put under a final order of removal in 2023, and then last month she was told to report to an immigration facility in Buffalo for a check-in with an officer, which she's done a handful of times before, but this time she was taken into custody.
5: Today's hearing sounded like a procedural court hearing. What was it all about?
6: Mm-hmm. So immediately after she's detained, her lawyers file this motion that her detention is unlawful. And their main argument is that she was not given proper notice that she was going to be detained, which they say she was entitled to. And I should also say that since her arrest, Bustamante has been transferred pretty quickly. First, she went to Ohio and then to Louisiana. And in her testimony, she said that she was not told where she was going to be moved as she went from place to place. And then when the motion was filed, she was ordered to be returned back to Western New York by U.S. District Court Judge Meredith Faca for this hearing. And she's been in Allegheny County Jail since earlier this month.
5: Worker advocates and others in the community have been rallying around Bustamante mm-hmm. since her detainment. What was it like in the courtroom today?
6: It was emotional. I mean, there were between 40 and 50 people in there, between family, friends, and advocates showing their support. And then when Bustamante walked in, you know, she's in a blue jumpsuit, she's got these two braids, and she's flanked by these kind of towering law enforcement officers. And she's sort of a small person, if you've ever met her. And she walks in, and there's this kind of like this gasp. You could hear some soft crying and some sniffles in the courtroom. And then her testimony was emotional at times, especially she spoke through an interpreter. But when she was talking about, you know, being handcuffed and being shackled, you could hear the times when her voice was cracking and she started to cry. And so the tone was somber. And I found, so the legal arguments themselves, I found them interesting because it's not really often that we are able to hear immigration arguments or the defense for some of the federal administration's deportation proceedings. But then there was another interesting layer, which is that at one point the layers brought up this other argument, which is that Bustamante's detention is also retaliatory for protected speech. Now, Dolores Bustamante testified that while she was at this facility in Buffalo, she was asked if she was famous. And she was asked who called the press. And then her legal team referenced press coverage of her story multiple times. Now, to my knowledge, Brian Sharp and I are, you know, we worked on a few stories across radio, WXXI.org and Instagram before the hearing. I'm not sure of what other coverage they may be referring to. And of course, they didn't mention any specific reporting by name, but it was like a meta moment.
5: So what happens next in this legal case?
6: That's a good question, but I do know that while we were in court, U.S. District Court Judge Meredith Faca said she would issue a pretty quick ruling. She said less than 48 hours, hopefully. And in the meantime, Bustamante is being ordered to stay close by. So presumably she'll be in Allegheny County Jail while they await some sort of decision or ruling. And her family and friends say that they are hopeful, but, you know, they're still in this limbo of waiting to see what will happen next. And it's unclear what a ruling in this case will mean for her permanent legal status going forward.
10: Well, we've got a ton of information on WXXINews.org. Check us out there for more on that story. New Yorkers flocking to waterways this summer may just help the state monitor potentially harmful algal blooms. The state DEC has opened its online notification and reporting system where you can send in a report with a simple mobile-friendly form. And then the DEC and Health Department evaluate and confirm the reports. They put it on an interactive map where you can see the current algal bloom locations and where it's safe to swim and enjoy the water, because people, pets, and livestock should avoid contact with any discolored or scummy water. Those blooms are dangerous for your health. Here at 6:49, just a couple seconds away from, or 7:49, about 7:50, in fact, it's still looking pretty beautiful, mid-60s here outside of our studios. Here's meteorologist Josh Nicholson with an update.
7: A delightful stretch of weather for all of Western New York and the Finger Lakes, waiting in the wings, but it will turn cooler. Today, temperatures are back into the mid-70s after being into the 80s yesterday, with sunshine and a few clouds and a lake breeze. For tonight, plenty of patchy clouds and starlight. Overnight lows will be into the upper 40s, mostly sunny and considerably cooler for Thursday with a northeasterly breeze. The high temperature in the upper 60s back to near 70 for Friday. For WXXI News, I'm meteorologist Josh Nichols.
10: We have more coming up for you in your next hour of news. After a weekend of diplomatic whiplash, uncertainty still remains around where President Donald Trump's negotiations to end the war with Iran stands. NPR's Steve Inskeep talks to Jennifer Gavito, who was the Deputy Assistant Secretary of State for Iran and Iraq during the Biden administration. They speak about the president's negotiation tactics. That extended coverage starts at 8:07 on WXXI.
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0: But here it is. Scientists say this kind of springtime heat is another sign of climate change. NPR's Eleanor Beardsley reports.
8: Europe's cities are scorching under a heat dome of hot air pushed up from North Africa. From Rome to London, temperatures hover in the mid-90s and are predicted to top 100 in many places by the weekend. 7 deaths in France are blamed on the heat, including 2 people taking part in sporting events. Sweaty residents and tourists try to cool off in public fountains or carry sun-blocking umbrellas. Parisian Soraya Bouiza says she takes a bicycle to get air.
9: Et je trouve que Paris n'est pas du tout adapté aux chaleurs. Déjà, c'est une ville.
8: Paris is not at all adapted to this kind of heat, she says. There aren't enough green spaces, and few homes, offices, and public transport have air conditioning. When it's hot, it's hell. 2025 was Europe's hottest year in history, and 2026 is shaping up to be worse. The European Union's Earth Observation Program, Copernicus, says Europe is heating twice as fast as the world average, some 2.5 degrees Celsius above pre-industrial levels. Here's why. Europe abuts the Arctic, which is the world's fastest heating region. Europe's melting glaciers accelerate global warming because snow and ice reflect the sun and the bare earth absorbs the heat. And changing atmospheric circulation around the continent, like the Gulf Stream, is intensifying heat waves. Forest fires are multiplying and rivers are low. Eastern and Northern Europe are most affected. David Ferranda is a climate expert at France's National Center of Scientific Research. Speaking on News Channel France 24, he had a message for climate change skeptics.
13: Ouvrez la fenêtre, regardez dehors et après...
8: Open your window and then look at the calendar, he says. It's an impossible combination. You can't say, oh, it's summer, so it's hot. No, 100 degrees in the spring is the result of global warming caused by humans. Eleanor Beardsley, NPR News, Paris.
1: A painting of George Washington kneeling in prayer has been shared repeatedly this year by the Pentagon, the Department of Labor, the Department of Homeland Security, and the White House. NPR's Neda Ulubi reports on that image as part of NPR's series about the changing relationship between church and state.
23: At the Museum of the Bible in Washington, D.C., a visitor from Fort Worth, Texas, admires an imposing oil painting called The Prayer at Valley Forge.
24: It's beautiful.
23: Rhonda Bolash takes it in. The country's first president, head bowed, cheeks ruddy from the cold, drenched in golden light.
24: George Washington kneeling, praying to our Lord, and you just see that he's asking for help. It's amazing.
23: This painting is beloved by some evangelical Christians.
25: A man of deep faith, Washington sought divine guidance from God.
23: Like the ones who made this documentary about the artist Arnold Freeberg and his most famous work.
25: George Washington led a tattered, scraggly band of some 12,000 soldiers into a winter encampment in Valley Forge, Pennsylvania.
23: But the part of the story about Washington praying is a legend, says Thomas Tweed. He's professor emeritus at Notre Dame University, and he's written extensively about American religious history.
26: Shortly after Washington died, a clergyman who wanted to establish that the president was of good moral standing and was pious made up a story. Most Americans know the story about the cherry tree.
23: You know that story, right? Young Washington says, "Father, I cannot tell a lie."
26: That's in the same book.
23: So this best-selling book was filled with fictionalized stories or mythologies about George Washington. And ever since it was published in 1800, images of the first president praying have circulated, a meme before there were memes, like paintings and engravings reproduced on china plates and on postage stamps in the 1920s. on the cover of the popular magazine The Saturday Evening Post in 1935, and reproduced in stained glass in a special prayer room built in the U.S. Capitol for members of Congress in the 1950s.
26: It sacralizes not just the nation, but military warfare. And Americans who want to associate religion, the nation, and the military have returned to it again and again for a long time.
23: Those Americans include Defense Secretary Pete Hegseth, here speaking at last year's Christmas tree lighting at the Pentagon.
3: George Washington took bended knee because he understood he needed the help and assistance and wisdom of Providence. The task was too big, the threat too big, literally the British Empire, impossible to defeat. In the dead of winter, in the cold of night, of course, then not only did he pray, but he attacked on Christmas Eve. We have that

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1: Explicitly named Jesus Christ in speeches, he was not a weekly churchgoer, according to historians. But such mainstream historical research is now sometimes framed by the Trump administration as secularizing attacks on the founding fathers' Christian beliefs. That's become a central message.
2: Did the founders' religious convictions make a difference in the creation of America's constitutional order? Absolutely they did.
1: That's from a federal government project celebrating America's 250th anniversary. It uses reproductions of Arnold Freeberg's painting over and over in mobile exhibits called Freedom Trucks, now touring the country, and on a White House website encouraging people to pray.
3: Prayer is powerful.
1: Back at the Museum of the Bible, Christopher Zook stands before the painting of Washington praying at Valley Forge. He runs an investment firm and co-founded a company that owns the work. What matters, he says, is the message of prayer for Americans of all faiths.
3: And prayer is powerful, period. So certainly for somebody of the Jewish faith, etc., they pray if they're devout in their faith.
1: And protecting the freedom to express your faith is as critical for Americans today as it was when the country was first founded, he says.
3: This is the perfect image for this perfect time, if you will, that is the celebration of the 250th.
1: It's possible you had not noticed this image before the story. I had not. Now I see it everywhere. Netta Ulaby, NPR News.
4: 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I'm A. Martinez.
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7: 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We have so many more of your headlines ahead of you coming up in our next hour of news. For now, it is 67 degrees outside of our High Falls studio here in Rochester. Absolutely beautiful. It's going to stay just as nice going up into the mid-70s with no chances of rain. Down in Houghton looks about the same. So get out if you have the chance to today and enjoy your Wednesday morning.
5: Good morning. President Trump alternates between saying the war in Iran is almost over and that it's about to get worse. This has happened at least six times. What do Iranian negotiators make of the whiplash? It's Morning Edition from NPR News.
7: A Wayne County farm worker detained by ICE testifies in court saying she was never told why she was arrested or where they were taking her.
5: Just enough South Carolina Republicans did not go along with plans to change election maps in the middle of an election. I'm Steve Inskeep.
4: And I'm A. Martinez. The leader of the state Senate had constitutional concerns. And satellite images show a convent in Lebanon is no longer there. Villagers say Israel's military bulldozed it. Israel says the convent is still standing by sharing a picture of a different building. It's Wednesday, May 27th. On this day in 1968, the Supreme Court upheld a man's conviction for destroying a draft card. News is next.
8: Live from NPR News in Washington, I'm Corva Coleman. Texas Attorney General Ken Paxton has defeated incumbent U.S. Senator John Cornyn in the Texas GOP runoff primary. Paxton got President Trump's endorsement, even though Cornyn noted he's voted with Trump almost all of the time. Houston Public Media's Andrew Schneider says Cornyn still lost by double digits to Paxton.
9: Cornyn is in his mid-70s. He's a staunch conservative, but he represents the establishment wing of the Texas Republican Party. The party's moved considerably to the right. Paxton's young. He's long been a favorite with what has developed into the MAGA wing of the party. He made the case over the course of the past year plus that Cornyn's time was past, and particularly that Cornyn wasn't enough of a supporter of President Trump.
8: Andrew Schneider reporting. Paxton will face Democratic State Senator James Tallarico for the Texas Senate seat this fall. Both candidates have already started to release

0: negative messages about each other. Protests continue outside a federal immigration detention center in Newark, New Jersey. Inside, some detainees are said to be on hunger strike. From member station WNYC, Arya Sundaram has more.
1: The blockade outside is to prevent detainees inside on strike from being transferred to other facilities. Catalina Adorno is an organizer with the New Jersey branch of Cosecha, an immigrant labor group.
2: When people get transferred, one, we don't know where they'll be sent to. They could be sent to Louisiana. They could be sent to Michigan. They could be sent to California. When they move them, the system goes dark for up to we've seen up to 3 days. We're we have no idea where they are.
1: Activists like Adorno are holding an around-the-clock vigil and protest outside the facility while the strike continues. The strikers are protesting conditions inside and demanding the closure of the facility and freedom for those detained. For NPR News, I'm Arya Sundaram in Newark.
0: The Trump administration is proposing a new government-wide non-disclosure agreement for federal employees. NPR's Andrea Hsu reports the administration says media leaks have put federal agents and military members in danger.
3: In its proposed rule, the Office of Personnel Management says recent leaks about immigration enforcement and the U.S. raid on Venezuela underscore the need for NDAs. But the proposal also appears aimed at stopping leaks related to policy and personnel matters more generally. Already, federal workers are required to safeguard confidential and proprietary government information. Now the administration is defining that broadly to include information about internal agency operations and deliberative material that is not publicly available. According to the proposal, agencies would decide for themselves whether to use the NDA, and federal employees would still have the right to disclose information as part of whistleblower complaints. Andrea Hsu, NPR News.
0: You're listening to NPR. The U.S. military says it has conducted another deadly strike on an alleged drug boat in the eastern Pacific. The Pentagon says one alleged drug trafficker was killed and two others survived. The Pentagon says the Coast Guard is looking for them. The U.S. has attacked dozens of similar boats and killed scores of people. The Trump administration has never provided evidence of their links to drug trafficking. Unionized workers at South Korea's Samsung Electronics have approved a proposed labor deal. It would give them a bigger share of corporate profits. NPR's Anthony Kuhn reports the deal averts a looming strike that could have disrupted global semiconductor supply chains.
4: About 74% of some 65,000 workers voted in favor of the deal. It gives workers in the company's most profitable division, which makes memory chips, a 12% cut of annual profits. If they meet this year's profit targets, workers could get an annual bonus of around $400,000 in stocks and cash. Less profitable divisions making products such as TVs and smartphones will get far less. A union representing some of those workers sued but failed to stop the deal. The AI and semiconductor boom has also created a tax windfall for South Korea's government. This has sparked a debate about how to distribute the boom's dividends across South Korean society. Anthony Kuhn, NPR News, Seoul.
0: The National Weather Service is warning it will get hot in parts of Montana and North Dakota in the next few days. Forecasters warn temperatures could get close to 100 degrees or hotter.
5: Well, it is 8:05 and we start your local news here at the WXXI studios. A Wayne County farm worker testified Tuesday in federal court saying she was never told why she was being arrested or where she was being taken. Dolores Bustamante was detained last month at a scheduled check-in at an immigration office in Buffalo. During a hearing in Rochester, her lawyers had argued that her arrest was unconstitutional, citing a lack of notice and procedural violations. Bustamante came to this country illegally in 2003. She's been under final order of removal since 2023. A judge says she'll rule on this case within 42 hours and Bustamante cannot be removed from the district in the meantime. A 58-year-old Rochester man is being held in Monroe County Jail on $5,000 bail after he allegedly picked up a woman waiting for a driving lesson, but instead drove her to his apartment and raped her. The woman was able to message a family member who was able to find her during this incident. Police arrested Wayne Plummer at his Hudson Avenue apartment and charged him with first-degree rape. He also faces charges of first-degree sex abuse and second-degree unlawful imprisonment. City and police spokespersons confirmed Plummer was employed by the city of Rochester as a crossing guard, but they've started that process to terminate him. It is 8:07 here at Rochester Studios, 60 degrees.
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7: It's Morning Edition from NPR News. I'm Steve Inskeep in Washington, D.C.
8: And I'm A. Martinez in Culver City, California. NPR's Franco Ordonez has noticed a pattern in how President Trump talks about Iran. Trump says the war is over or almost over, then clearly it is not.
7: Over the weekend, the president said a groundbreaking deal with Iran was, quote, largely negotiated. A day later, he said there was no rush, while his aides indicated the deal was not done. And then on Monday, U.S. forces attacked Iranian speedboats that they said were attempting to lay mines.
8: So Franco Ordonez is here with us now. How many times have you seen this happen?
9: It's happened at least a half dozen times dating back to late March. I mean, he's repeated several variations that a deal is close, that an agreement was largely negotiated, that a framework exists. And then, of course, it just doesn't happen. I mean, take this weekend, after almost 3 months of war, Trump was talking about an almost finalized deal that would include reopening the Strait of Hormuz. He was almost actually taking a victory lap, thanking intermediaries for their help with negotiations. And then, of course, you had the blowback from Republicans in Israel. I would say that this was the most emphatic he's been about an upcoming deal, but it's happened before. I mean, last month, Trump said they were very close to a deal and that the two sides agreed to even dig up Iran's enriched uranium. The reality is, while the president has repeatedly projected this kind of optimism, there is yet to be anything really concrete or durable toward a resolution.
8: Oh, and now he's trying to add more things to the deal. He's pressing on more countries to join the Abraham Accords. That's the regional agreement that seeks to normalize relations with Israel. But asking for that could make reaching a deal a lot more difficult.
9: Yeah, it really could, as Iran sees the Abraham Accords as anti-Iran. I mean, I was talking with Matthew Kronig, who had the Iran portfolio at the Pentagon in the Obama administration. He also served under George W. Bush and Trump. You know, he says the deal is already complicated enough. It would make more sense to be used as a kind of carrot and stick approach, where you tell Iran you'd better make this deal or else we're going to make dynamics in the region much more difficult for you by expanding the accords. But he said this actually may be more about sending a message to Israel.
10: One way it might make sense is if you're dealing with different audiences, and the Abraham Accords is actually aimed at Israel and Netanyahu and saying, I know you're not happy that we're on the verge of making peace with the Islamic Republic, but please stand down for now. There's something else in it for you.
9: And that, of course, would be a better security environment overall for Israel.
8: Okay, so if it's a better security environment, then why is it a hard sell to get other countries to join?
9: Well, the biggest obstacle is the lack of a Palestinian state. Many Arab countries, including Saudi Arabia, have maintained a position that they will not normalize ties with Israel without a clear path towards creating one. And it's something that the Prime Minister, Benjamin Netanyahu of Israel, has said will never happen.
8: So how much are political pressures playing into all this?
9: I mean, I'd say quite a bit. Trump is facing growing pressure from various fronts to take action, to reopen the Strait of Hormuz, to get a handle on gas prices. Gas prices hit a new high over Memorial Day weekend. And polls show that the war is unpopular with many Americans. And Trump's approval ratings are also dropping. And Republicans worry that they could lose the majorities in the midterms, both in the House and the Senate.
8: That's White House correspondent Franco Ordonez. Thanks a lot.
9: Thank you.
7: For more on the president's pattern of talking about Iran, peace, war, peace, war, we've called up a former State Department official who worked on Iran policy in the Biden administration. Jennifer Cavito was a career State Department official who rose near the top of the department. Welcome to the program.
11: Thanks for having me.
7: Okay, so when you hear the president's rhetoric saying it's largely negotiated, actually it's not, and changing constantly, what does that do to negotiations?
11: I think on one hand, it indicates that progress is actually being made. And I tend to think that that is true here. The only way to end this conflict is through a diplomatic resolution. And those take time. I think it's important to remember that the JCPOA, the agreement over Iran's nuclear deal, took over 2 years to negotiate. I think at the same time, though, this may continue to suggest that there is within the Trump administration a fundamental misunderstanding of the Iranian regime and its adherence, continued adherence to its ideological red lines, because it doesn't believe it's lost this war and it doesn't think it has to compromise.
7: I think you're suggesting that the president overstates progress because perhaps he has convinced himself that he really has made progress until reality tells him differently?
11: And I think he's inching towards progress. I think it's important to note that. But those last 5% of the negotiations are always the hardest. And I think that that's the moment that we're in right now.
7: What does it do to the United States when Iranians are able to mock our president and accuse him of manipulating the stock market, which does, in fact, move up and down with everything he says?
11: Well, I think the Iranians have perhaps a far better understanding of the United States than is the case vice versa. And they certainly understand how to get under this particular president's skin.
7: Do we also have here an indication of divides within the administration or more broadly within the Republican Party? The president proclaims this deal. Then he discovers a lot of his fellow Republicans don't like it. And so he says, no, actually, there wasn't a deal.
11: I think that's absolutely correct. I think the president is waffling between instincts. On one hand, to cut his losses and strike whatever deal he can get in the near term to get global commerce moving again with the opening of the Strait of Hormuz in particular. If he can get progress on the nuclear deal, I think that is a benefit for him. On the other hand, I think his instinct is to wait until he can portray this as any type of strategic win for the United States, where that has proven elusive so far.
7: You mentioned that the president is dealing with an Iran that is very dug in on certain issues that are greatly important to the United States. I suppose the United States is also dealing with an Israel that is dug in, and the Israeli Prime Minister Benjamin Netanyahu has insisted, as we heard, that Lebanon isn't going to be part of this agreement, and he wants to continue his war in Lebanon. How does that complicate things?
11: Lebanon has a real potential to be a spoiler in this negotiation. For Iran, Hezbollah in Lebanon is its most important proxy. And so therefore, Israeli attacks on Hezbollah are equated in large measure to attacks on Iran itself. And Iran is saying we can't conclude a deal as long as Israel continues to attack us. Prime Minister Netanyahu, who has very little leverage over President Trump when it comes to finalizing this deal, is left really with Lebanon as the only card at his disposal. And so it is not surprising to me that he is using that at this moment to disrupt these negotiations.
7: Can Netanyahu use that card to prevent any peace deal at all? Because he's been very open about the idea that he doesn't think any peace deal with this particular regime is worth doing.
11: So the Trump administration can certainly, as we saw them do with the initial ceasefire with Lebanon, can certainly pressure Prime Minister Netanyahu and probably have some success in holding them back. That being said, Prime Minister Netanyahu has been very clear that it will continue to take action in its national interest in the region as it sees fit. And so it's really more of a question of whether President Trump is willing to put himself on a collision course with Prime Minister Netanyahu at this point, or whether he'll let Netanyahu continue to potentially disrupt this deal.
7: The president instead is sticking up for Israel and saying to Arab nations, listen, recognize Israel, as a few of you already have done. I recognize, as we heard from Franco, that Arab nations are unlikely to do that right now. But isn't there something in this for Arab countries?
11: Long term, there is certainly something in it. The Abraham Accords were a very positive development. That being said, I think that this is somewhat of an own goal. Saudi Arabia has been crystal clear that absent a pathway to statehood for the Palestinians, it will not normalize. And so President Trump has essentially laid something on the table that has zero chance of success.
7: Jennifer Gavito is a former senior State Department official, now a senior advisor at the Cohen Group. Thanks so much.
11: Thank you.
8: The Trump administration has had enough of leaks. The Office of Personnel Management says leaks about immigration enforcement and military operations put federal agents and service members at risk. So the government has a sweeping plan for keeping lips sealed. Here's NPR's Andrew Hsu.
3: Non-disclosure agreements, or NDAs, are common in the private sector, but not in the federal government. The Trump administration wants to change that with a proposed rule out today. It would give federal agencies the option to make new and existing employees sign NDAs. Now, already, privacy and ethics rules govern how the nearly 2 million people who work for the government handle information. And so, to Ray Limon,
12: this seems to be a new add-on that seems to be very, very broad in nature.
3: Limon spent nearly three decades working as an attorney and human resources leader in the federal government. He doesn't buy the Trump administration's arguments that NDAs are needed across the civil service. He says it's not the rank-and-file folks who handle the day-to-day functions of the government who are doing the leaking. Instead,
12: these are typically more senior individuals, typically politicals, that have access to information that share it with reporters.
3: Perhaps the biggest disclosure of Trump's second term came when Defense Secretary Pete Hegseth shared plans of an imminent strike on Yemen in a Signal chat. Now, the Trump administration says the draft rule does not create, quote, new substantive restrictions on employees' speech. The proposal acknowledges that federal workers can still blow the whistle on waste, fraud, and abuse. Federal law protects that. Still, Limon fears NDAs could have a further chilling effect on a workforce that's already seen upheaval under Trump.
12: I'm just adding this to another tranche of measures that they're taking to kind of step on the throat of the employee.
3: Now the public has 30 days to weigh in. Andrea Hsu, NPR News, Washington.

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2: Good morning from the WXXI studios, everyone. I'm Michaela Singleton, your host of Morning Edition. It's a beautiful start to the day, 68 degrees here at 819. Here's a longer look at our forecast ahead from meteorologist Josh Nichols.
3: No rainfall in my forecast for several days to come, but the meteorological spring is going down as the third wettest since weather records began back in the 1870s. Today brings sunshine and a few clouds, a little bit of a lake breeze, the high temperature in the mid-70s. For tonight, we'll see patchy clouds and starlight, lows in the middle and upper 40s. Cooler for tomorrow with a northeasterly breeze and ample sun, highs in the upper 60s. For WXXI News, meteorologist Josh Nichols.
2: Maybe a great day to eat your lunch outside. Coming up here next in our further headlines, the FBI alleges in federal court that an American journalist who worked for Chinese state media illegally acted as an agent for the Chinese government. We'll take a closer look at that case coming up in about a minute here on WXXI. And later, residents of a mixed Christian-Muslim village in southern Lebanon say the Israeli army destroyed their convent and Catholic school during a ceasefire last month.
4: This was the monastery, and beside it, there's the school, St. George School.
2: Well, Israel has punished some of its military members while still denying this, although there have been satellite images that appear to show the property has been bulldozed. That story coming up at 8:26 a.m. here on NPR News.
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0: This is Morning Edition from NPR News. I'm E. Martinez.
6: And I'm Steve Inskeep. We've learned in recent days of a man charged with doing something like spying for China. Thomas Paquin II is accused of working for China without registering as a foreign agent. He's been in custody since February and is due in court on Friday. Politico's Josh Gerstein broke this story of a man between two worlds, one of the people who make their living between the United States and China.
7: He is an American journalist. He describes himself as a sort of a geopolitical consultant. He has lived in China for the last decade and a half or so, and seems to have operated kind of on the fringes of Republican politics and kind of MAGA politics since Trump came on the scene.
6: What is it that the government alleges that he did that was illegal?
7: So the U.S. government is alleging that Paquin acted as an unregistered foreign agent for China. He's not exactly charged with spying or espionage, but he is charged with working pretty much directly for someone who the FBI believes is part of China's spy apparatus, a handler basically for the Ministry of State Security in China. The claim is that Paquin was involved in transporting some cell phones and maybe a laptop with encryption technology on it and trying to deliver it to someone else who was vying for a job in the Trump administration.
6: There's so many fascinating details in this story, and here is one. You note that the FBI, once they found out about this man, tried to make him a double agent, according to the court filings.
7: Right. So it sounds like after they first intercepted Paquin at the airport when he was coming in from China in January 2025, they sent him on his way. And then apparently Paquin returned in February of this year, and that's when things sort of amped up. He had a bunch of meetings in the U.S., and it sounds like he was involved in setting up some type of sting operation against that person who did eventually get some type of job in the Trump administration at a hotel in Washington in February of this year. Exactly what the outcome of that sting operation was is not totally clear. We know that Paken was arrested soon after it happened, and what happened with the person who had the job in the Trump administration isn't described in this court affidavit.
6: Are we maybe finding out why he is only accused of failing to register as a lobbyist as opposed to being accused of spying?
7: It could be that maybe he cooperated with the FBI to a degree that they're willing to pursue a lesser charge against him. Paken's attorney is basically describing this as kind of a paperwork violation, that he didn't file the proper papers with the U.S. government to represent China or to act on their behalf in the U.S. I have to say the kinds of activities they're alleging seem to me to go beyond the kind of lobbying that is normally the kind of thing that you would file a registration over.
6: Is it surprising at all that the Trump administration has been willing to pursue this person, given that he does seem to be politically aligned with the president?
7: Well, it's surprising for a couple of reasons. One is, as you mentioned, he certainly seems to be sort of a MAGA personality. When you look at a lot of Paken's commentary online, it's very, very supportive of the Trump administration. It's also interesting because the Trump administration has not pursued a lot of these foreign influence and foreign agent type cases. So it's notable that this is one case where they've taken this very seriously, both running some kind of sting operation and then arresting this individual after he returned to the U.S. earlier this year.
6: Josh Gerstein of Politico, thanks so much.
7: Happy to do it, Steve. Take care.
0: Israel says it is punishing soldiers who destroyed and desecrated two Christian religious statues while invading South Lebanon. In another Lebanese village, satellite images appear to show its military bulldozing a convent. But Israel claims the building is still standing. NPR's Gina Raff and Jawad Rizkala have this report.
8: In the border village of Yerun in southern Lebanon, the small convent with its Catholic school was the center of village life for decades. Mazen Farah, a former pupil, shares this video of a student musical performance there in the 1980s. He's one of the small boys on stage in a white button-down and navy pants, a musical note pinned to his shirt. Israel destroyed a lot of the mixed Christian-Muslim border village, including a church, during the 2024 war. Last month, during a ceasefire with Lebanon, the Israeli army moved across the border to bulldoze much of the rest, including three mosques, according to village leaders. Israel says it's targeting the infrastructure of Iran-backed Hezbollah. Farah and other displaced residents know about the recent destruction only through commercial satellite images, and in the case of the convent, footage surreptitiously taken from a neighboring town.
4: So this was the monastery, and beside it, there's the school, St. George's School.
8: Village official Adiba Jacques' mother taught French at the school. He points out that subsequent satellite images show just bare ground where the convent and school once stood.
9: The whole building been demolished by bulldozer, and we can see it. And now you can see it on satellite images. Doesn't exist anymore.
8: Vatican media announced the destruction of the Greek Catholic properties.
10: In Lebanon last Friday, a convent and former school belonging to the Salvatorian Sisters were destroyed by the Israeli army.
8: Israel condemned the destruction of a statue of Jesus in another village, and last month sentenced the soldier who did it to 30 days detention. But it continues to deny it destroyed the convent in Yerun. It has released images of a different building, a pharmacy run by a lay Catholic order, in an attempt to show the convent still stands. NPR provided images to the Israeli military that indicate the convent was destroyed, and the building Israel had shown was a different one. It responded by repeating its denial with the misidentified photo. Last year, villagers celebrated Christmas in the ruins of St. George Church. Previous Israeli attacks left only two outer walls standing. Now, prevented by Israel from returning, even that site is inaccessible to Yerun's residents. Jane Araf, NPR News, Beirut.

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1: In the occupied West Bank, Israeli settlers are forcing Palestinian farmers from land their families have cultivated for generations.
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1: I'm Scott Detrow. We hear the story of one Palestinian pushed from his land and the Israeli settlers now swimming in its waters. On the next All Things Considered from NPR News.
3: That's coming up this afternoon on NPR at 4 p.m. I'm Michaela Singleton here with your latest update. 68 degrees here outside of our WXXI High Falls studio and a beautiful high in the mid-70s. Here's Josh Nichols.
4: Look for sunshine and a few clouds here for the day today. It will stay on the warm side, but not nearly as warm as yesterday. A little bit of a lake breeze will set up shop in the afternoon. The high temperature in the mid-70s. For WXXI News, I'm meteorologist Josh Nichols.
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5: Live from NPR News in Washington, I'm Dave Mattingly. Republican Senator John Cornyn is conceding defeat to Texas Attorney General Ken Paxton in the state's GOP Senate runoff election. Paxton was endorsed by President Trump. A panel of three federal judges is blocking Alabama from implementing its redrawn congressional map. The judges determine the new map intentionally discriminates based on race. Tennessee's new congressional map has withstood its first legal challenge. Like other Republican-led states, the Tennessee legislature approved the redrawn districts at the request of President Trump to help the GOP maintain control of Congress. Mariana Bacalla with member station WPLN has more from Nashville.
6: A three-judge panel in Tennessee rejected an emergency petition filed by the NAACP to stop the new congressional map from going into effect. The change splits the state's majority black city of Memphis into three different districts. The NAACP had argued that the General Assembly went beyond its authority when it struck down a 50-year-old law prohibiting mid-decade redistricting. The judges disagreed. The petition is the first of four lawsuits seeking to block the new map, and a separate lawsuit by the NAACP filed in federal court is still going forward. For NPR News, I'm Mariana Bacalla-Yao in Nashville.
5: This is NPR News. Nine people are still missing in Washington state after a large chemical tank collapsed at a paper mill about 50 miles north of Portland. At least one person is confirmed dead. A firefighter was among nine others injured. The implosion occurred yesterday at the Nippon Dynawave plant in Longview. The local fire chief says the tank still holds about 90,000 gallons of a corrosive chemical mix. The Men's World Cup soccer tournament gets underway next month at venues in the U.S., Canada, and Mexico. NPR's Ader Peralta says Iran's national team will train in Mexico during the competition.
7: President Trump had said that it wouldn't be appropriate for Iran to participate in the World Cup for, quote, their own life and safety. But on Monday, Mexican President Claudia Sheinbaum said what the U.S. didn't want was the Iranian team spending nights in the U.S. Instead, she announced the Iranian team would take up residence in Tijuana for the tournament and would make day trips to the U.S. to play their matches. All of this is happening a little more than 2 weeks before the World Cup kicks off. During the group stage, Iran is scheduled to play two games in Inglewood and one game in Seattle. Ader Peralta, NPR News, Mexico City.
5: Less than 2 months after the Artemis II astronauts flew around the moon and back, NASA is moving ahead with plans for an eventual base on the moon. The space agency says it's ordered millions of dollars worth of moon landers, rovers, and drones. I'm Dave Mattingly in Washington.
3: And I'm Michaela Singleton here at 8:33 a.m., 68 degrees outside of our High Falls studio, and it is going to be looking very nice for the rest of your day. Mid-70s and plenty of sun throughout the day, so get out if you have the chance. Coming up, unhoused people seeking services can, at times, find themselves in a lose-lose situation, according to advocates.
8: They lost their ID, and one of their criteria was they have to come to the DHS with ID. They didn't have ID. So now they're placed on a sanction because they don't have ID.
3: This conversation with local leaders, part of WXXI's Connections, and you can hear more in about 8 minutes. And later, Canadians remain less than enthusiastic to visit the United States. We will hear how this is affecting the tourism and alcohol sectors from our correspondent in Toronto. Coming up on 8:34. Stay tuned for more headlines.
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9: It's Morning Edition from NPR News. I'm Steve Inskeep in Washington, D.C.
10: And I'm A. Martinez in Culver City, California. Lawmakers in South Carolina have rejected President Trump's efforts to reshape voting maps before the midterm elections.
9: A new map in South Carolina could have flipped the state's only House seat held by a Democrat, Congressman James Clyburn. On the same day, an Alabama court blocked a Republican-backed congressional map ahead of the midterms because it was, in their words, intentional race-based discrimination. Still, Republicans have redrawn more districts in their favor across the country than Democrats have.
10: Joining us is Gavin Jackson of South Carolina Public Radio. So, Gavin, how did this play out in the state capital of Columbia?
11: Yeah, well, on a procedural vote, over a third of the Republicans in the Senate, 14 of them, voted with the Democrats to effectively kill a bill that would have changed the maps. It's been a whirlwind 3 weeks here, with redistricting going from not being on anyone's radar to dominating the final days of the legislative session. The push was briefly stopped in the Senate, which prompted Governor Henry McMaster to call a special session to take up a new map. And he's been saying that Trump needs to keep a Republican Congress to carry out his agenda. Now, a handful of prominent Senate Republicans continue to push back against this process that went into Memorial Day weekend, so it's been busy. And this all came to a head yesterday. That was the first day of early voting for the primaries, and Democrats were urging people to go to the polls, and more than 30,000 votes had been cast already as lawmakers were meeting, so some of them were even getting updates during that debate. And around that time, lawmakers faced a couple of procedural votes in the Senate to get the redistricting bill to a vote, and it lost.
10: Yeah, it's been a little different in each state, in every state. So what's the pushback about there?
11: Yeah, again, they talked about the time crunch with the primary starting. Senate Majority Leader Shane Massey, a Republican, was outspoken against this from the beginning, and he raised constitutional concerns and said that the plan could backfire on Republicans by motivating Democrats and independent voters. Here he is Tuesday.
12: You energize them to come out and vote against you because people will vote when they're angry. And I think what we're seeing today across the state with the record turnout, early voting turnout that we're seeing, is that we've made some people mad. And just having the debate.
11: Yeah, senators here really pride themselves on being deliberative and not letting Washington tell them what to do. Then you factor in expected lawsuits, costs of delaying the primaries, and some of them said it wasn't so much a rebuke to Trump as a reality check.
10: Yeah, but the president usually gets his way on this kind of thing. And in Indiana, he helped defeat some Republicans in primaries after they voted against redistricting. So aren't they worried about that there?
11: There was definitely an undertone in the House where all 124 members were up for re-election, but that was different in the Senate because they're not up for another 2 years, so they're not too concerned about that. Now, some Republicans said that they were worried that redistricting could have made these seats that are safe now more competitive. And the governor said that he was disappointed, but that he would not be calling lawmakers back again.
10: Now, we mentioned the setback for Republicans in Alabama as well. What happened there?
11: Yeah, that's another state that took up redistricting after the Supreme Court weakened the Voting Rights Act in April, and they're going for one seat like they did in South Carolina. Now, a federal court temporarily blocked that yesterday, but it's expected to go to the Supreme Court, which has approved that redistricting once already. Now, around the country, like in Florida and Texas, Republicans have redistricted about 8 or 9 seats their way, and more so than Democrats have. So the Louisiana Republicans are also working on one seat this week. And primaries are underway, and the field may pretty much be set, except for some of these court battles right now.
10: All right, that's Gavin Jackson of South Carolina Public Radio. Gavin, thanks.
11: Thanks.
9: A chemical tank ruptured at a paper mill on Tuesday. One person is dead, 9 are missing, and officials do not think they will be found. This happened in Washington State, and by the way, it's entirely separate from that other chemical tank situation in California that people have been following. Oregon Public Broadcasting's Troy Brennelson is covering the story in Washington State. Troy, welcome.
13: Good morning, Steve.
9: What happened at this paper mill?
13: Yeah, so shortly before 8 a.m., officials say a large vat at a pulp and paper products mill in Longview, Washington, imploded and poured into the facility. Officials have not identified a cause for the implosion, at least in part because it's still an active situation. We know that this vat is carrying about 900,000 gallons of a chemical called white liquor, which is very caustic. Officials said that while it's more of an irritant when inhaled, it can and will burn a person's skin when it comes in contact with it.
9: 900,000 gallons. So what's known about the people who are in the path of that?
13: So officials have only confirmed one fatality so far, but what hasn't been confirmed are the fates of about nine other workers there. Emergency responders right now are describing them as unaccounted for. They're stopping short of confirming really that there are any more fatalities. Okay. But Washington Governor Bob Ferguson arrived in Longview Tuesday to express condolences.
14: Our thoughts and our prayers are with everybody impacted by this tragedy. So on behalf of the people of the state of Washington, I want all those individuals to know that we stand with you. We'll be here to do everything we can to help with the situation, and we'll be here as long as it takes.
13: Separately, eight workers were transported to area hospitals and are being treated. One responding firefighter was also hospitalized briefly, but has since been released.
9: I understand that they had to stop the search for the people still missing. Why?
13: That's right. Officials are calling it a very complex recovery situation. They're saying right now that there are actually still some chemicals in that tank, and it's really physically unstable. So it currently poses too great of a risk for rescue workers. They say that the primary goal going forward is going to stabilize this massive tank, then remove the caustic liquid inside, and then recovery if possible.
9: Hmm. So what are you hearing from people around Longview, Washington?
13: Yeah, so I went to a vigil that occurred just like 12 hours after the incident, and I can say that for some people, these questions were really hanging overhead. Here's Crystal Moldenhauer, a former school board member whose friend is among those missing. She said that she knew of a lot of people who were waiting today for answers, and they still don't have definitive ones.
15: How do you sleep at night knowing you don't know where your loved one is?
13: Now, I'll say equally, people I spoke to really spoke about resilience and the need to come together. You know, this is a proud industrial town, and people here have been broadly supportive of the company, Nippon Dynawave, when I talk with them. The company has had a few safety violations sustained in recent years, but those amounted to fewer than $4,000 in fines over three separate incidents. We haven't heard much from the company. They were jointly credited with statements alongside the city and the fire department throughout the day, but their local office didn't respond to reporters' requests for comment, and the parent company didn't immediately respond to questions.
9: That's Oregon Public Broadcasting's Troy Brennelson. Troy, thanks so much.
13: Thank you for having me.
9: Later today on All Things Considered, a California wildfire has burned about a third of Santa Rosa Island, which is home to one of the world's rarest pine trees and plants that are only found on that island. Scientists are trying to save the seeds. 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
1: And this is WXXI News here at 8:42. I'm Michaela Singleton, joining you from our High Falls studio, where it is 68 degrees, feeling nice and cool to start our morning. It's going to be mid-70s today, which is a nice comparison to yesterday's 80s. To our top headlines, Rochester's homelessness crisis is worsening, and what can complicate matters is a labyrinthian system for people who are seeking the housing support they need. Mercedes Vasquez-Simmons is a Monroe County legislator, as well as the president of the homeless shelter La Madonna della Strada. And she said during a recent appearance on Connections that people often get stuck trying to get the resources that would lift them out of homelessness. Anna Valeria, the president of Livingston Impact Advisors, also joined this conversation to talk about the widespread inconsistencies that exist among governmental entities.
2: You know, there are some instances where we can see why individuals fall into this trap. I'll use the word conditional again, that assistance is available with the following conditions. Now, in some cases, it makes sense, go through a drug rehab. But when it comes to, again, the paperwork, one of the cases that we're working now, and I'll just share a little bit about it, they had to fill out some paperwork. They lost their ID, and one of their criteria was they have to come to the DHS with ID. They didn't have ID. So now they're placed on a sanction because they don't have ID. So it's a matter of just meeting individuals where they are and just making a plan. Let's make a plan to get you off back from the streets back in into stable housing.
3: Mm-hmm. And I think I absolutely agree that it's everyone loses in this situation. And I think that's exacerbated by, I'll go back to the inconsistencies in our different government entities and public entities. So right now, like to this point about DHS is mandating or putting conditional kind of approvals on things if you go get an assessment for your substance use. But on the flip side, when it comes to the COC and HUD, there are no, you don't have to comply with anything, really. I mean, you have to go through the process, but you get into housing. And the whole point of these projects is that it's housing without those kind of mandates. So you've got two different government entities, one placing a condition on your use and the other saying, nope, that's not the case. You'll get housing and you don't have to. The opportunities for treatment are available, but it's not a mandate.
1: 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Canadians continue to curb their enthusiasm for American booze and travel with no end in sight. Most provinces continue either banning or discouraging the sale of American liquor and encouraging instead domestic travel and vacationing within Canada. These effects are being felt in the U.S. vacation destinations as well as in the alcohol sector. Dan Karpenchuk reports from Toronto.
4: Canadian travel to the U.S. is down for the 15th straight month since President Donald Trump began his tariff war against Canada and his rhetoric about the country becoming the 51st state. Ordinary Canadians have been fighting back in the ways they can, choosing to vacation at home and choosing not to buy American products, especially booze. And after a year of it, Washington is taking notice. It's become so bad that Trade Secretary Howard Lutnick calls it a trade irritant.
5: It is outrageous that Canada will not put U.S. spirits on the shelf. It is insulting.
4: And the head of the Distilled Spirits Council of the United States says the numbers are not good, especially when the industry, at the end of 2024, was poised to show gains. Chris Swanger says distilleries in the U.S. have lost about 1,000 jobs after exports to Canada fell by more than 60%.
6: We've seen a reduction in jobs, and small craft distilleries in the United States are feeling that pressure. Some of them are starting to shut down.
4: And Canadians aren't looking to return to the status quo anytime soon.
7: I just stick to what's available and what's delicious. Mostly Niagara Falls. Super happy to support Canada.
8: I don't go there. I mean, I have family there. I haven't visited in a hot second.
9: I won't spend any of my extra money on anything from the United States.
10: That gives us leverage. We can't give that up.
4: The latest surveys support those sentiments. A recent Nano survey shows that 8 out of 10 Canadians feel the boycott is helping Canada. 53% say the boycott is helpful, 29% somewhat helpful. Nick Nanos of Nanos Research says that rhetoric hasn't changed in months.
0: I think a lot of this has to do with the fact that there hasn't really been significant progress in the trade discussions with the United States.
4: And new data shows that the travel boycott by Canadians could be even more dramatic than at first believed. Statistics Canada reports a 25% drop in trips from last year, but a study by the University of Toronto using cell phone data suggested the drop in cross-border trips was more than 40%. Karen Chappell was the lead researcher and director of the university's School of Cities. She says the cell phone data is a measure of Canadian activity in the U.S.
11: So far, all we had seen from CBSA data was border crossings. But what we can do is look at what happens when Canadians go over the border and how many cities are they visiting? Are they maybe visiting fewer cities before, which is what we've found? And are Canadians that were in the U.S., maybe for work, maybe for school, are they coming home? And that we've lost some Canadian cell phone pings throughout U.S. metros, we think in part because the Canadians there have left. So it's not just about the ones in Canada making fewer trips. It's about folks coming home.
4: A return to pre-2025 numbers isn't likely to happen until there is progress in trade talks. That includes a new North American free trade agreement and less talk from Washington about a 51st state. I'm Dan Karpinchuk in Toronto.
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1: We are preparing for a beautiful day ahead of us in the greater Rochester area, sitting solidly in the mid-70s. Here's meteorologist Josh Nichols with our full outlook.
13: A delightful stretch of weather for all of Western New York and the Finger Lakes, waiting in the wings, but it will turn cooler. Today, temperatures are back into the mid-70s after being into the 80s yesterday, with sunshine and a few clouds and a lake breeze. For tonight, plenty of patchy clouds and starlight. Overnight lows will be into the upper 40s, mostly sunny and considerably cooler for Thursday with a northeasterly breeze. The high temperature in the upper 60s back to near 70 for Friday. For WXXI News, I'm meteorologist Josh Nichols.
1: Still to come in the BBC News Hour at 9 a.m., Israel kills Hamas's military leader and says there'll be voluntary emigration for Gazans. Trump triumphs in Texas, but will this victory be a help or a hindrance? And also in the headlines there, Africa's former top health official speaks on getting ahead of the Ebola outbreak. It is 8:50 here in Rochester, and we are again in for such a beautiful day ahead of us. Well, hey, here's another thing to look forward to. The U.S. Air Force Thunderbird's going to be headlining this year's Rochester International Air Show. Monroe County officials announced the air show's lineup on Tuesday. That's going to be August 8th through the 9th at the Frederick Douglass Greater Rochester International Airport. There will be other performers scheduled to appear, including the U.S. Army Golden Knights and the U.S. Marine Corps F-35B. We have more information if you'd like to see them and get ready for the show. There is an article on our website for you to review at WXXINews.org. 70 degrees here outside of our High Falls studio. Absolutely beautiful. Mid-70s for the rest of the day. You know what I like to really do during a day like this? Picnic outside. Maybe lunch or dinner? Give it a try.
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14: From Marketplace, I'm Nova Safo. Good morning. 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The change comes on the heels of a bunch of new features announced during Spotify's Investor Day last week as the company tries to turn around its slumping stock. Marketplace's Megan McCarty-Carino has more.
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19: How many times have you started a long-form article and thought, wouldn't it be cool if you could listen to that in the car? Absolutely.
16: Carnegie Mellon professor Michael Smith says many publications offer their own audio versions of articles.
19: But they're all a little bit different. They're a little bit wonky.
16: So consolidating them on a platform where users already have a listening habit could be beneficial for publishers, too. I'm Megan McCarty-Carino for Marketplace.
14: Let's do the numbers. Well, on Wall Street, Dow, S&P, and NASDAQ futures are up in the 0.2% to 0.8% range. Oil prices are falling on news from Iranian state TV that the U.S. has sent a draft framework agreement that would end the war and require Iran to reopen the Strait of Hormuz within a month after the agreement is signed. Brent crude is down 5% to $95 per barrel.
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14: We know that how consumers are feeling about the economy and how they're spending has often not matched up. But analytics company J.D. Power says consumers have grown increasingly worried about inflation and many are delaying major purchases. This is especially true for people under 40. In a survey, J.D. Power found only about a third in that age group believe they can cover everyday expenses. Jennifer White is Senior Director of Financial Services Intelligence at J.D. Power, and she joins us now for more. Good morning.
20: Good morning.
14: Your latest survey found quite a bit of challenges right now for consumers. Can you break it down for those under 40 versus older generations? What are the challenges they're facing?
20: In general, we know that more than two-thirds of the U.S. consumer base is struggling to some degree financially. And when I say struggling, I mean things like, can you pay your bills on time? Do you have both access to short and long-term deposits? The challenge is for those younger consumers amongst us, their ability to meet those thresholds is something that very often comes with time, and they haven't had enough time to build up those resources in a way that, you know, makes them feel more comfortable about their financial health.
14: And for the younger consumer, and perhaps even others as well in other generations, you think we are reaching a tipping point or near one where, you know, the resilience that we've seen so far in the last few years may be about to come to an end?
20: I do believe that we have seen incredible resilience, particularly in the younger consumer base. The challenge is predicting when price fatigue will erode that resilience. We definitely see changes in behaviors with regard to affordability being more pronounced among younger consumers. So taking greater steps today in order to navigate price fatigue. So it would seem to indicate that that tipping point would come sooner for the younger consumer than the older consumer, but it's hard to predict when it'll happen.
14: Tell me about what role you're seeing social media and AI play in all this in terms of financial advice and information that people may be seeking out.
20: We asked consumers, in the last 3 months, have you gone to AI to ask for financial advice or information? That number is 68% in the under 40 population compared to 42% in the over 40 population.

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4: 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The BBC News Hour is coming up in 6 minutes here on WXXI News. Here at 8:59 and a few seconds, we have broken up into the 70-degree mark area, and it's going to stay just beautiful for the rest of the day. 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
5: Welcome to NewsHour from the BBC World Service. I'm Sean Lay. Today, Israel says it's killed Hamas's latest military leader in Gaza.
6: This is supposed to be a ceasefire, and yet Israeli strikes continue on an almost daily basis in the 40% of Gaza that Hamas still controls.
5: Is Hamas an obstacle to reconstructing Gaza? Africa's former top health official on the challenge of getting ahead of the newest strain of Ebola. Also this hour, why the moon's south pole is best for a lunar base.
7: It's got these craters that are permanently in shadow. So there are areas that probably haven't seen the sun in like 2 billion years. And that's where they're hoping that they would find water ice.
5: Keeping Ozzy Osbourne alive through an AI-generated avatar that can interact with fans. And President Trump triumphs in Texas. But will his victory be a Pyrrhic one? All that and more after the news.
8: Live from NPR News in Washington, I'm Corva Coleman. Texas Attorney General Ken Paxton has won the Republican nomination for the U.S. Senate in yesterday's runoff primary election. He defeated longtime incumbent U.S. Senator John Cornyn, who conceded last night.
9: I've said throughout this race that I trust the voters of Texas, and they've made their decision, and I must respect it.
8: Cornyn offered the concession after a drawn-out and heated race with Paxton. President Trump endorsed Paxton last week. The president blamed Cornyn, a longtime Republican stalwart, as insufficiently loyal to Trump himself. Paxton has fended off criminal indictments for alleged securities fraud. There have been whistleblower complaints filed against him, and Paxton was impeached by the Republican-led Texas State House for allegedly abusing his office to protect a political donor. He survived after the Texas State Senate acquitted him. Paxton says he is ready for Democratic attacks.
10: Without a shadow of a doubt, I will be the Democrats' number one target in November. Texas will be the radical left's number one priority. But if there's one thing I know about Texans, is that we're not going to let them take it.
8: And Paxton's Democratic rival for the U.S. Senate seat is Texas State Senator James Tallarico. He lost no time in issuing his first negative ad.
11: The most corrupt politician in America just became the Republican nominee for the United States Senate. 3 years ago, Ken Paxton was impeached by his own

0: party for using his public office to enrich himself and his donors at the expense of the people. That kind of corruption is the rot at the core of this broken system.
1: Today is the third anniversary of Paxton's impeachment by the Texas State House. Over the weekend, President Trump announced a deal with Iran was imminent, but then he backed off and said there was no rush. NPR's Franco Ordonez reports on Trump's pattern of inconsistency about talking about a deal to end the war on Iran.
2: It's happened over a half dozen times dating back to late March. President Trump has repeated several variations that a deal is close, that an agreement was largely negotiated, that a framework exists, and then it doesn't happen. Just take this weekend, after nearly 3 months of war against Iran, now in a fragile ceasefire, Trump was talking about an almost finalized deal that would include reopening the Strait of Hormuz. He was almost taking a victory lap, even thanking intermediaries for their help with the negotiations, before backing off. This was perhaps the most emphatic he's been about an upcoming deal, but the reality is, while the president has repeatedly projected optimism, there has yet to be anything concrete or durable toward a resolution. Franco Ordonez, NPR News.
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4: It's 9:04, and I'm Michaela Singleton, joining you from the WXXI studios. Well, in our top headlines today, a Wayne County farm worker testified Tuesday in federal court saying she was never told why she was being arrested or where she was being taken. This after Dolores Bustamante was detained last month at a scheduled check-in with immigration at an office in Buffalo. During a hearing in Rochester, her lawyers argued that her arrest was unconstitutional, citing a lack of notice and procedural violations. Bustamante did come to the country illegally in 2003. She's been under a final order of removal since 2023. A judge is expected to rule soon, and Bustamante cannot be removed from the district in the meantime. A 58-year-old Rochester man is being held in Monroe County Jail on $5,000 bail. This after he allegedly picked up a woman who was waiting for a driving lesson, but drove her to his apartment and raped her. The woman was able to message a family member who was able to find her during the incident, and police arrested Wayne Plummer at his Hudson Avenue apartment and charged him with first-degree rape. He faces additional charges of first-degree sex abuse and second-degree unlawful imprisonment. City and police spokespersons did confirm Plummer was employed by the city of Rochester as a crossing guard, but they have started that process in order to terminate him. Well, we are coming up on 9:06, just seeing one accident on 390 at Lexington Avenue, but it looks like it's clearing up. Not too much of a slowdown as of right now. 70 and sunny, and it'll stay that way the rest of your day.
5: Hello there. Welcome to NewsHour from the BBC World Service. We're coming to you live from London in the chair today. It's me, Sean Lay. And we begin this hour in Gaza, where Israel says it's killed Mohammed Oda, the latest head of the military wing of Hamas. In making the announcement, the Defence Minister Israel Katz also said a voluntary emigration plan for Gazans would be implemented. Let's join the BBC's Emma Nader now, who is in Jerusalem. Emma, tell us first about the dead man. He might not have been in charge of the military wing for long, but he had quite a long history in Hamas, didn't he, at a senior level?
6: Well, that's right. I mean, Israel has said he was the intelligence chief of Hamas at the time of the October the 7th attacks. And according to them, after they had killed the de facto leader of Hamas just under 2 weeks ago, Ezzedine Al-Haddad, that Mohammed Oda had been appointed by Hamas as his successor. So he was essentially the de facto leader of Hamas as until last night. We have heard from eyewitnesses who were there in Gaza City saying multiple airstrikes hit an apartment block there. The streets were packed because obviously people were seeing in the beginning of the Eid celebration. The reports that we have are that at least three people were killed, and his family have confirmed that Mohammed Oda, his wife, and one of his sons were killed in the strike. Today, we've been seeing some of the images of the bodies being carried through the streets with some mourners taking part in the funeral procession. Now, what people, I expect many analysts will think about this strike, similar to the last strike on the leader just under 2 weeks ago, is yes, it serves to decapitate the de facto leader of Hamas currently, but it would be unlikely to do anything to really change the deadlock around the ceasefire process currently in Gaza.
5: Yeah, and we're going to talk more about that here on NewsHour. But just one other thing that Israel Katz mentioned in his statement, and there's been a perhaps a lack of clarity about what this involves, but he referred to a voluntary migration program being implemented, which would allow Gazans to leave the Gaza Strip. He said everything will be done at the right time in the right way. Do we know any more about this Israeli proposal?
6: Well, that's all he said in a tweet today, but it is an idea that's been floated many times by Israeli ministers. A number of them have made no secret of the fact they'd like to see Gaza cleared of Palestinians and that they would like to see Jewish settlement in the Gaza Strip. So Palestinians will see this as euphemism for ethnic cleansing in the Gaza Strip. They'll see this as the resurfacing of that idea and that plan. And it will be all these fears will be all the more sort of pronounced because of this stalemate in the Gaza ceasefire process. It's been 8 months since it came into effect in October. Not a single house has been rebuilt there. You have over 1 million people still displaced, many living in tents. Israel insists it is meeting its humanitarian obligations, but a lot of the humanitarian organizations and the United Nations are saying Israel is still putting limits, huge limits, on anything besides food getting in. So heavy machinery to really begin the work on infrastructure, they say that faces severe blockages, and that the focus on Hamas disarmament by the US-backed Board of Peace that's overseeing this process is one-sided because, yes, Hamas hasn't disarmed, but Israel also has humanitarian obligations it should be meeting. It shouldn't be expanding its footprint, its occupation inside the Gaza Strip as it is doing. And so both sides are really failing to meet their obligations under the ceasefire process. And so it's clear why you could see many Palestinians, upon hearing this talk about voluntary emigration, would feel that this is the resurfacing of a plan that is ultimately to clear them out of their homes.
5: Emin Adir in Jerusalem, thank you very much. Well, earlier today, Britain's former Prime Minister Tony Blair told the BBC talks are scheduled for next week with Hamas to try to persuade it not to stand in the way of a new technocratic government for Gaza. That government has been assembled by the Board of Peace, a multinational assembly convened by President Donald Trump. Tony Blair is a member of the board's executive committee.
7: We put together a plan that ended the war. Now, at the moment, you've still got some fighting going on. You've still got a dire situation for the people. Actually, this next week, we will have further negotiations with Hamas because, you know, we need to move this new government into Gaza. So, and we need Hamas to agree that this government should be in control of Gaza. So it's a very tricky, difficult situation. But we have, if the plan is allowed to work, it will give Gazan people a fresh start with a new Palestinian government and a large amount of funding behind it.
5: Tony Blair. Well, Neri Zilber is a journalist for Financial Times based in Tel Aviv in Israel. I asked him how significant Hamas remains as a force in governing parts of Gaza that are outside of Israeli control.
8: It is a very significant power still remaining inside Gaza, around 40% of the territory not held by the Israeli military. So really Hamas, even now 7 months after the October ceasefire of last year that ended the war between Israel and Hamas, Hamas still remains in place, still governs the Gaza Strip, still very much rules it often with an iron fist. And militarily, we do know it's reconstituting its personnel, its fighters, even after yesterday's targeted assassination, its command structure. So it still has capabilities. It's trying to rebuild its capabilities, but it's nowhere near a threat to Israel like it was, say, on the eve of October 7th, 2023.
5: Is it a threat to efforts to rebuild or reconstruct Gaza?
8: Very much so. Look, speaking to Israeli and U.S. officials, they point to Hamas refusing so far to lay down its weapons to disarm as the impediment to a brighter future for Gaza, including redevelopment and reconstruction. Donald Trump's senior officials, part of this board of peace that was created after last October's ceasefire, have been attempting to negotiate with Hamas now for several weeks. And we do know that those talks went nowhere. They're at an impasse. So they point to Hamas as being a major obstacle to rebuilding the Gaza Strip. Other analysts and officials that I've spoken to also point to Israel's equities in all of this, that Israel hasn't quite fulfilled its end of the bargain in terms of the ceasefire reached to end the war, and that it needs to do more to show that Hamas is really the impediment and the only impediment.
9: Yeah, I mean, it's increased the share of Gaza that is under direct Israeli control from the agreed 53% to at least 60%. And it's still not letting in some of the potentially dual use objects, things like water pipes and machinery that would allow the clearance of rubble. So, I mean, presumably you can't do any of the reconstruction work if you don't have the materials to do them with.
8: That's right. There's also the issue of the border crossing between Gaza and Egypt, the Rafah crossing, which is only intermittently open, and on and on. There are things to point to on the Israeli side that have not been done, and that we should add. This is supposed to be a ceasefire, and yet Israeli strikes continue on an almost daily basis in the 40% of Gaza that Hamas still controls. And look, big picture, the Board of Peace has attempted to move this forward. It has attempted to, like I said, negotiate with Hamas and to prod the parties forward. Those efforts don't seem to be going anywhere for the moment. So the fallback option may be to begin reconstruction in the 60% of the Gaza Strip still controlled by the Israeli military. To the best of my information, the Israeli government has refused even that.
9: You mentioned the Board of Peace. I mean, is it actually a functional organization at the moment?
8: There have been issues now 4 months after it was announced and unveiled by Donald Trump with great fanfare and very ambitious plans for Gaza's future. We reported, my colleagues and I in the FT this morning, that the Board of Peace effectively has no real money. So billions of dollars were committed and pledged by many world leaders once this organization was unveiled. That has not come through. And we reported that this morning. There are some, maybe tens of millions of dollars that were sent over primarily by the UAE and Morocco for operational costs and expenses. But this is a far cry from the estimated $70 billion that Gaza needs to actually begin reconstruction in earnest. So look, economically, financially, the board is not where it wants to be. Diplomatically, the negotiations it undertook with Hamas are at an impasse. It's having difficulty, if it has the will, to actually move Israel to allow it to do more inside the Gaza Strip. And for now, the only thing I think standing between a renewed Israeli military offensive against Hamas in the Gaza Strip, as Prime Minister Benjamin Netanyahu wants, is really Donald Trump holding this all together and vetoing it, at least for now.
9: That's Neri Zilber from the Financial Times talking to NewsHour from Tel Aviv. For the first time since the end of February, when Iran was attacked by the United States and Israel, Iranians have been able to get back online. Internet access had been blocked by the Iranian government. Our international correspondent Joe Inwood has been listening to some of those who managed to reconnect.
10: Separated by an ocean and the longest ever internet shutdown, an aunt and her niece speak for the first time in 3 months.
11: Bale.
12: Salam, khubasti.
11: Salam, chotor asti, khubasti.
12: Ah, tashakkur, khodat chotor asti.
11: Khubastam, bishar khosh shodam.
10: Switching to English, they let us record their conversation.
12: Khubastam, how are you feeling being connected?
11: I feel like I'm coming out of prison, and I feel like I'm born again. And after connected to you, and you called it to you, I feel like I'm travel to the 21st century from the 15th century.
12: It's like you time traveled.
10: Reunions like this will have been taking place all over Iran as slowly the crippling shutdown of the internet is partially lifted. This was the announcement being made by an Iranian government spokeswoman. We hope that in the coming days we will quickly be able to restore these legitimate rights to the people, she says. But, as of last night, there did not appear to be a flood of videos being posted. The lifting of restrictions seems to be happening slowly. And many on the streets of Tehran and elsewhere had managed to stay online, but using expensive VPNs or illegal satellite connections. For many, this was not an option. Pantia is a computer sciences student. As she sits on a hill overlooking the capital, she scrolls through her Instagram feed. For her, a return to legal internet means a return to making a living.
13: I'm very happy that the internet is going to be restored, because businesses can get back to normal. I had an online shop for a while and sold products. Definitely it will benefit us. But the only problem is the censorship. If they come up with a good solution and correct solution to this, many problems would be solved.
12: I'm very happy to speak to you after so long.
10: But for the aunt and niece, it is all about finally being able to talk to each other.
11: And it was really good to hear your voice again after so long time. I'm so happy.
5: Our correspondent Jo Inwood was listening in with consent. 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Thank you.

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3: I'm Sean Lay, and this is NewsHour, coming live from the BBC studios in London.
4: The moon has become a vast, complex space station. Suddenly, frightened, blasted out of Earth orbit, destined to journey forever, deeper and deeper into the unknown, where human extinction on Moonbase Alpha may be seconds away.
3: The moon base has been a favoured science fiction trope for decades past, as in that example from the mid-1970s ITC Entertainment series Space 1999. Less than a decade from now, though, it could be a reality. NASA, the American Space Agency, says the operation will be divided into three phases. The first will involve robot construction missions to the moon, with a base in place and occupied by 2032. Well, Kate Arkless-Gray is a journalist specialising in space, and she's been telling me how commercial and political pressures are shaping the project.
5: NASA as an agency has really embraced the commercial sector, and we saw this originally with sending cargo to the International Space Station. So SpaceX was the first one to deliver cargo to the International Space Station, and then humans as well. And they've sort of taken that further with their commercial lunar payload services program. So that's seen some of the commercial companies sending uncrewed rovers to the lunar surface, and they'll be continuing that through the Moonbase program. In terms of the politics of it, there is a bit of a new space race, I would say, between the US and China. And the administrator, Jared Isaacman, is very certain that they want to get there first. Now, I think they've got their work cut out, because the way China has been doing things, they have their 5-year plan, and they have just been ticking off the different objectives in each 5-year plan. And they're doing some pretty interesting stuff. They're the only country that has managed to land something on the far side of the moon. And then they went back again and brought samples back from the far side of the moon. So they're aiming to put humans on the moon by 2030. And that's part of the International Lunar Research Station. So they've got Russia on board as a partner to that. So they're also looking to put a moon base, and again, at the South Pole.
3: And why the South Pole?
5: So the South Pole's a really interesting place because it's got these craters that are permanently in shadow. So there are areas that probably haven't seen the sun in like 2 billion years. And it's pretty cold there. And that's where they're hoping that they would find water ice. And if you can get water ice, you can extract water for drinking, oxygen for breathing, and then you could use the hydrogen and oxygen as rocket fuel if you wanted to then go further into the solar system and not have to carry all of that fuel with you, because it's very expensive to launch things into space.
3: In the past, we've had international cooperation. For example, the space station is an international body in which astronauts from all countries go and spend time on board and conduct experiments. There is a moon treaty which supposedly governs activities on the moon. Is there any way that this could all come into conflict?
5: Yes. Well, when we were looking at the way those partnerships would work, Jared Isaacman, the NASA administrator, yesterday said it would not be like the International Space Station, where you had the two major partners in Russia and the US, and then other international partners sort of joining on. They are talking individually to different countries and seeing what they can offer towards a moon base. So there's a bit of a shift there. In terms of who owns the moon and what you're able to do on the moon, it's a bit of an interesting issue, and I think it's going to become more and more important to try and solve that over the next few years. The Outer Space Treaty was written back in 1967, so that was before any country had landed humans on the moon, and the Soviet Union and the US both signed that because they were worried that the other country might get there first, plant a flag on it, and claim it as their territory, and they didn't want that. And it says that no one can own parts of the moon.
6: Right.
5: But the issue is it's quite broad and it doesn't really tell you what you can and can't do. So the moon treaty that you mentioned, it actually hasn't been signed by most of the major space players. So it's seen as a bit of a failed treaty, which is a shame, really, because it does actually bring into light some more of the detail on what you can and can't do there.
3: I suppose one other question that people might want asked is, will we be able to see anything from the Earth? Is it envisaged to be such a large construction, perhaps so lit up, that it becomes something that we are aware of down on the Earth?
5: I think it would have to be pretty large for us to be able to see it from down here, especially as when we see the moon, it's reflecting a lot of light from the sun.
3: Yeah, I think people might be quite relieved if they can't see it from this far away.
5: Well, you should hear about some companies' plans to put advertising into space.
3: Oh, right.
5: That's a little scary.
3: That's a subject for another time. Sarah Arklas-Gray there, space journalist. 10 months after the death of the British rock star Ozzy Osbourne, and perhaps appropriately for the image of his band Black Sabbath, he's being brought back to life. His family have announced an avatar, which won't only perform songs as the ABBA Voyager avatars do, but will also interact with fans.

0: Well, let's speak now to Dan Hudson, a Birmingham-based music journalist, Black Sabbath superfan, and the founder of the Aussie Airport campaign to rename the city's airport in Osborne's honour. Dan, thanks so much for talking to us on NewsHour. What do you make of this plan?
1: I think it's interesting. I mean, heavy metal fans are some of the most unforgiving and kind of brutal fans there are. So I think if this doesn't end up sort of going to plan, then, you know, it's quite a high risk move.
0: Better not be naff.
1: Right, exactly. But I mean, I would never bet against Sharon Osbourne or the Osbourne family. And I think, you know, if she's behind it and she's really pushing it, Jack's really behind it as well. I just think it will be a success.
0: Do you think Birmingham as a city makes enough of its metal heritage?
1: Absolutely not. I mean, if you compare it to other international cities around the world, for example, like Nashville or Memphis, when you go to Nashville, you know you're in the home of country music. When you're in Memphis, you know you're in the home of blues. Here in Birmingham, there's barely anything to suggest that this is the birthplace of a global genre. And I should suspect many people listening around the world right now probably aren't even aware of that. Mm. And that's highly embarrassing. It's a global embarrassment. We're a global embarrassment that we don't do anything, really to protect our cultural assets and to shout about all the things that we've done in a way that almost every other city around the world seems to do.
0: Yeah, I mean, a lot of people know about the Mersey Beat and the association with the Beatles of the city of Liverpool. As you say, perhaps less know about Birmingham, even in this country, and its importance to metal music. It was sort of demonstrated by that concert that Ozzy Osbourne himself gave his final performance in last July. I wonder, though, also about this kind of human aspect of it. Is there something just a little bit creepy about these ideas of avatars you can interact with?
1: I mean, potentially, but if you look at the success of the ABBA thing, I mean, people sort of had a lot to say about that, but that's sort of been like, couldn't have been more successful, really. So if it's worked for ABBA, then it will probably work for Ozzy. The only caveat I would say is I do think heavy metal fans are a bit more brutal. You know, there's famous incidents of support bands not going down particularly well with big bands like Iron Maiden and whatnot. And, you know, they are, they're a nice bunch, but they are unforgiving. So it's not the target market that I would want to sort of necessarily experiment on. But if it works for ABBA, you know, it's in some ways it's not necessarily for me, someone who's had the opportunity to see Ozzy and Black Sabbath live. It's not really aimed at me, is it? It's sort of aimed at people who never did get that chance, you know, and it's not necessarily, I think, for me or for other people to sort of take that away from them if that's what they want.
0: Just in the last 15 or 20 seconds, if people want to stream something from Black Sabbath that you think captures Ozzy Osbourne at his best, what would you recommend?
1: I think the best Black Sabbath song is Sabbath Bloody Sabbath. It's just got an incredible riff. His vocals are amazing. It's heavy. It stands the test of time. It's just an amazing song.
0: Journalist there in Birmingham, Dan Hudson, thank you very much for talking to us. That's a good tip for you if you fancy trying out the music.
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0: Coming up on NewsHour in the next 30 minutes, why hundreds of Ghanaians want to get out of South Africa. Africa's former top health official on combating the latest strain of Ebola. A former Spanish Prime Minister denies corruption claims. And Trump dispatches another rebellious Republican. All that coming up after a summary of the news.
4: BBC News with Danielle Jawowiecka. The head of the World Health Organization has called for an immediate ceasefire in the Eastern Democratic Republic of Congo so that health workers can contain the Ebola outbreak. He said the region was facing a catastrophic collision of disease and conflict. Global oil prices have fallen in response to hopes of a deal to end the war between the US and Iran. Iranian state media says a draft agreement would see the Strait of Hormuz reopen. Israel has launched a new wave of airstrikes in southern Lebanon after issuing evacuation warnings for the city of Nabatea and several other towns. The Israeli military has been intensifying its strikes against Hezbollah in response to increased drone attacks. Spanish police have entered the headquarters of the governing Socialist Party in Madrid. They're looking for information as part of an investigation into alleged illegal financing. A former member of the German revolutionary group, the Baader-Meinhof gang, has been jailed for 13 years for carrying out a string of armed robberies. Daniela Kletter was finally caught in a flat in Berlin after evading the authorities for more than 30 years. The Iraqi religious leader Muqtada al-Sadr has announced that the military wing of his Shia political movement will be integrated into Iraq's state security forces. The move comes amid growing pressure from the US on Baghdad to curb the influence of Iranian-backed armed groups. Five people trapped in a cave in Laos for a week have been found alive. Rescuers are still searching for two others in the remote network of tunnels, which the men had apparently entered in search of gold. Italy's top appeals court has ruled that a hotel was acting lawfully when it refused to provide tap water to a tourist, offering expensive bottled water instead. The court rejected the claim that drinking water was a universal human right, saying hotels could set their own policy on what to offer customers. BBC World News.
0: Welcome back to NewsHour. Around 300 Ghanaians flew out of South Africa Wednesday. They're part of a group of around 800 people originally from Ghana who've registered for repatriation. Our Africa correspondent, Maini Jones, has been talking to some of those who want to leave, and she joins us now from Johannesburg. Maini, what's the explanation?
5: It's an interesting story because the official explanation on behalf of the Ghanaian authorities is that 800 of the citizens expressed concerns over recent protests in South Africa against illegal migration. There have been, in previous years, most notably in 2008 and 2019, waves of xenophobic violence in South Africa, and so a lot of their citizens were concerned that these latest protests could escalate to that level and ask to be sent home. But the reason I say it's a strange story is because when we tried to speak to people at the Ghanaian embassy, we could only speak to one man. Most people said that they were told by the embassy not to talk to the media. And when we asked the embassy why, they said it was because they wanted to protect the identity of their citizens who were leaving.
0: Is there evidence that xenophobia towards migrants from other African countries is increasing in South Africa?
5: There's certainly an increase in the in kind of anti-illegal immigration rhetoric, both on social media in South Africa and also on behalf of politicians. There is local elections scheduled for later this year, and some analysts have said that we often find during these times that local politicians use people's feelings against migrants in South Africa as an election platform. So we're seeing lots of people talking about what is the government doing to ensure that illegal migrants don't come here, take out jobs, lower wages. But in terms of specific incidents of xenophobic violence, you know, the kind of mass killings and injuries that we've seen in the past, it hasn't quite reached that level yet.
0: And have you been able, you say you haven't been able to get a kind of an official response from the embassy in South Africa, but is the Ghanaian government itself saying very much more?
5: So the Ghanaian authorities were willing to speak to us. They just wouldn't let their citizens speak to us. And, and they say that it's their duty to protect their citizens, you know, both at home and abroad. And so that when people started reaching out to them saying they were concerned for their safety, they immediately wanted to organize a flight and repatriate them. The next flight is meant to leave on Sunday, and then they say that there will be other flights after that, for as long as their citizens express a need to want to leave the country.
0: Well, Annie Jones, our correspondent in Johannesburg, on that fascinating story of Ghanaians choosing to voluntarily be repatriated from South Africa, even though some have lived there for some time, and as many as 800 having registered to take part in that scheme. You are listening to NewsHour on the BBC World Service. Do please stay with us.

0: This is NewsHour from the BBC World Service with me, Sean Lay. Now, the head of the World Health Organization is due to travel to the Democratic Republic of Congo, the DRC, later on Wednesday, arriving on Thursday. That's the East African country struggling to contain a new strain of Ebola called Bundibugyo. Tedros Adhanom Ghebreyesus warned that the DRC is now facing a catastrophic collision of disease and conflict. The outbreak has accelerated rapidly in the 12 days since the DRC first declared an outbreak of the hemorrhagic fever, which spreads by person-to-person contact. Our correspondent Barbara Plett-Usher joins us now as she's monitoring developments from Nairobi. Barbara, can you give us an idea, first of all, what the latest the WHO is saying on the figures of infections and fatalities?
1: So the latest figures we've heard from the Congolese authorities, actually, is that around 1,000 people are currently showing symptoms consistent with Ebola, but only about 100 of them have been confirmed in a laboratory. It's the same with the deaths, actually. About 220 people are thought to have died from Ebola, but only about 17 have been confirmed. So the issue of testing is huge. We were speaking to a member of the medical charity Doctors Without Borders, who's on the ground, and he said they just did not have an overall picture of what was happening because they have not been able to get laboratories up to speed with doing the testing of this quite rare virus. Getting those laboratories was a priority, he said, and until they had that full picture, he felt that they were running behind the virus, and health officials believe it is probably much more than the figures that have been put forward.
0: This is the DRC's 17th Ebola outbreak in half a century. They've clearly developed quite a lot of expertise in trying to control the outbreaks. As you say, it's a new strain, and so there are limits to what they can do. But how challenging is this particular outbreak proving to be?
1: It's proving to be very challenging, partly because the cuts to global health aid have weakened the systems that you spoke about that have been put in place for surveillance and detection of the Ebola virus. It's also in an area that is insecure. Dozens of armed groups have operated there for many years, and so that creates an element that prevents or complicates a response. The infrastructure is very bad. Transport links, we were told, meant that actually moving the materials that are now being brought in takes a very long time and holds people up. And there's no treatment for this disease. There's no vaccine either. So what you need to do is find a test, isolate, and then pursue people who have had been contacted, who have had contact with the patients. But that is hard to do because of what I've just said, and also because the local population, many of them are suspicious. They don't necessarily believe that there's a disease that they need to worry about. They have been neglected for many years by the state. They see people coming in a big way to deal with something called Ebola, and they think, well, you only come here when there's a crisis like this. What about us? And they're also angry because they can't get access to the bodies of their loved ones to bury them. So they've attacked some of the health centers, which is a big problem. Because they're trying to build these health centers to isolate people. So it's a mix of factors that make this particular Ebola outbreak very challenging.
0: That is Barbara Plett-Usher in Nairobi. Barbara, thank you very much. Well, earlier I spoke to Dr. John Nkengasong, a virologist from Cameroon. He's a former director of the Africa Centers for Disease Control and was subsequently global AIDS coordinator in the US President Joe Biden's administration. How concerned is he about the spiraling of this infection in the DRC?
2: It is of particular concern. Just the sheer numbers that Congo is reporting and the WHO and Africa CDC suggest that this virus might have been circulating long before it was detected. So I think that is an important observation to note. If we compare that to what we saw in West Africa during the massive outbreak that occurred between 2014 and 2016, it pales compared to that. So I really hope that we can be aggressive in deploying search capacity to actually counter this and disrupt the chains of transmission.
0: I suppose the complication here is that this particular outbreak is taking place in an area which is riven by fighting, the presence of a rebel group there that's in conflict with government troops, the M23. It's been well established, particularly in North and South Kivu. And presumably that makes preventing the spread reducing contacts between people that much harder to achieve, because if there's fighting, people are naturally going to start moving.
2: Absolutely. That is a serious contributing factor. It must be also factored into the response. Previous outbreaks have occurred in the Congo, the Democratic Republic of Congo, in the same area. And collectively, that is the government of the Democratic Republic of Congo, the World Health Organization, the Africa CDC, UNICEF, have all worked together to respond to that. It's about building trust with the community. It's about making sure that a surveillance system that is dictating all cases, making sure that contact tracing is effective. That is what will bring this outbreak to a halt.
0: When you left the African Centers for Disease Control 4 years ago now, you went on to work for the Biden administration in the United States dealing with AIDS. But when you left the African CDC, you stressed the importance of Africa developing its own autonomy for dealing with major public health outbreaks. What progress, if any, has been made since then?
2: Oh, a lot of progress has been made since then. I must say that the Africa CDC represents what I call a political innovation in the field of global health, where the leadership of the continent came together, recognizing the threat that disease outbreak poses. Now, Africa CDC has evolved and continued to be an evolving institution. When I led Africa CDC, it was not autonomous. Before I left, I engaged with the head of states and they committed to transforming it into an autonomous public health agency. It is now an autonomous agency. It grants it the legal and operational agility that is needed to directly command resources, sign partnerships and deploy assets rapidly at the theater of response. So I'm very encouraged with the evolution of how Africa CDC has evolved over the last 9 years.
0: But there are reports that you will have seen, I'm sure, that it's actually only received 10% of the funds it needs to operate from African countries. In other words, they might have given it greater autonomy. They might have allowed it to take decisions and deploy resources, but they're not providing anything like enough resources for it to be effective.
2: It's a big continent. I mean, this is a continent of 55 member states with a population of 1.5 billion people with competing priorities. As Africa CDC continues to show its relevance in the space of health security, which is very directly an economic or developmental security, I'm confident that member states will recognize that they have to fully support Africa CDC, finance it so that it can actually have the autonomy, the financial autonomy to deploy resources at the theater of response.
0: Let's talk about partnerships, because in the past you have been able to rely on, for example, USAID, the aid agency that to all intents and purposes was disbanded by the Trump administration last year, although the US CDC, I think, Centers for Disease Control, still has offices in Congo and in neighbouring Uganda. So I guess there are some American resources you can draw on. But other countries, too, have cut their funding for international development work. The UK is among them. How big a problem is that, particularly to deal with this Ebola outbreak?
2: It's obviously going to be a big problem. And this is the opportunity for me to continue to call for the international partnership and solidarity, because what we are seeing in Congo might look like a regional health security, but we know that global health security starts with a threat locally. I think we need all forces to support the response framework that Africa CDC, WHO have put out there. This is not the time to hold back. It is the time to be more forthcoming at this critical point.
0: That's Dr. John Kengasong, former director of the Africa Centers for Disease Control. To Spain now, where corruption allegations which have swirled around the socialist government in recent months have now reached a former prime minister. José Luis Rodríguez Zapatero, who led the country for 7 years until 2011, has been placed under investigation over alleged activities a decade after he left office. Pedro Sánchez, the current prime minister, has told reporters he sees no reason to withdraw support from his predecessor in office but one. Let's speak to our Madrid correspondent, Guy Hedgecoe. Before we talk about Mr. Zapatero, we should talk about what's happened today, and that's a raid on the office of PSOE, the socialist party that's in government. What's that all about?
3: Well, that's right, Sean. This was a raid by police this morning into the party headquarters here in Madrid, and they seized documents there from the Socialist Party. And this is all part of an investigation which is pursuing allegations that a member of the Socialist Party called Leire Díez had received payments from within the Socialist Party to carry out a misinformation campaign aimed at discrediting existing probes into the Spanish government and the Socialist Party. That's the allegation against her. So this was part of that investigation. Leire Díez, I should point out, does deny any wrongdoing in connection with all that.
0: And what about Mr. Zapatero? Has he responded to the claims of illegal activity? And what exactly is he accused of doing?
3: Well, he's accused of intervening in a bailout, a COVID-era bailout of an airline in 2021. And the allegation is that he was somehow involved in ensuring that that airline called Plus Ultra received 53 million euros from the government, and that he then allegedly received a commission or a cut of that bailout, a substantial cut. And so that's the allegation against him, and that he led a very elaborate network in order to secure that money. He has denied, again, any wrongdoing at all. He said that any activities he's carried out, whether in public or in private, have always been above board and have always been legal. He's due to appear in court on June the 17th to face questioning from the judge who's investigating this case.
0: Where does this leave Mr. Sanchez and a government that is kind of politically quite vulnerable anyway, because it doesn't have a majority, does it, in the Cortes?
3: No, it doesn't have a majority, and one of the worries for Mr. Sanchez is that his parliamentary partners might start deserting him because of these cases. And there are a number of other cases going on as well. For example, tomorrow, his brother, David Sanchez, goes on trial for allegations of influence peddling down in the city of Badajoz. Mr. Sanchez's wife is being investigated as well. Now, in some of those cases, for example, those affecting his family members, Mr. Sanchez has basically said those are politically motivated. But in the others, it's been much more difficult for him to present that argument. And I think it is very uncomfortable for him. He's desperately hoping that his parliamentary partners won't abandon him. And he's desperately hoping that there won't be some kind of internal rebellion within his own Socialist Party.
0: Guy Hedgecoat, our correspondent in Madrid there, talking to NewsHour on the BBC World Service. We'll disappear for a minute or so. Do stay with us.
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5: No rainfall in my forecast for several days to come, but the meteorological spring is going down as the third wettest since weather records began back in the 1870s. Today brings sunshine and a few clouds, a little bit of a lake breeze, the high temperature in the mid-70s. For tonight, we'll see patchy clouds and starlight, lows in the middle and upper 40s. Cooler for tomorrow with a northeasterly breeze and ample sun, highs in the upper 60s. For WXXI News, meteorologist Josh Nichols.
6: DHS is set to construct new border security measures around Big Bend National Park in Texas, despite public outcry from residents and environmental advocates. After waiving environmental protections and scoring billions in federal contracts, the Trump administration says it won't build a wall through the park itself. For the latest in our local spotlight series, what we know about construction in Big Bend, next time on 1A.
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0: You're listening to NewsHour live from the BBC studios in London with me, Sean Lay. Well, for Donald Trump's White House, it's mission accomplished. On Tuesday evening, Republicans in Texas denied Senator John Cornyn the party nomination for November's election. He's the third congressional Republican to have been defeated in less than a fortnight, all by candidates publicly endorsed by Republican President Donald Trump. But this expression of presidential displeasure could, in the longer term, backfire. To understand why, let's head to Washington, D.C., and the host of the BBC's AmeriCast podcast, Anthony Zerka. Anthony, always good to talk to you on NewsHour. John Cornyn versus the eventual winner, Ken Paxton. Was that a difficult choice for Republicans?
10: I think it's certainly divided Texas because Cornyn was more of an establishment Republican. He had been in Senate leadership. He'd been in the Senate for several decades, whereas Ken Paxton, the state attorney general, was more of a firebrand. And while we do talk about Donald Trump endorsing Paxton and that helped boost him, the reality was that Paxton was more in touch with Donald Trump's base, regardless of what Donald Trump did. And that was why he won. It actually looked like Paxton was going to defeat Cornyn even before Donald Trump weighed in. So it's a little different from some of those earlier races that you mentioned where Donald Trump was against the incumbent from the beginning. Donald Trump was a late arrival here, and he came in to follow his base rather than lead them in unseating Cornyn.
0: What do you think is the impact of this on congressional Republicans, particularly in the Senate? Because that's now two sitting senators who, whether because they annoyed the president or they annoyed his base, won't be standing, won't be candidates in the November elections.
10: Yeah, there's a couple of things here. One, there's a growing kind of a wild card YOLO conference in among Senate Republicans, these senators who don't have anything to run for anymore. People like Bill Cassidy of Louisiana and Mitch McConnell, who is retiring from Kentucky, and now Cornyn and Tom Tillis of North Carolina. All of them could break with Donald Trump, and they don't have to worry about facing voters anymore. So it'll be interesting to see how that dynamic plays out and whether they support, for instance, his beefed up immigration enforcement bill, whether they support funding his presidential ballroom at the White House and this multi-billion-dollar fund to pay reparations to Donald Trump's allies. The other thing that's kind of interesting to watch here is to see where it goes from here for Cornyn. You know, does he follow these folks or does he continue to try to be a loyal Republican? And there are a lot of Republicans in the Senate who liked Cornyn, who supported Cornyn, and who felt betrayed by Donald Trump endorsing someone challenging an incumbent who had been with them in their conference for quite some time.
0: And what about the potential electoral impact?
10: Well, it looks like Texas is going to be a more competitive race. The thing you have to remember is that a Democrat hasn't won a Senate seat in Texas since 1988. It has been a very, very long time since Democrats even had a hope of wresting back a statewide office in Texas. But the poll showed that James Tallarico, who's a centrist state legislator who won the Democratic nomination, has a fighting chance, would have had a fighting chance against either of these candidates. But Ken Paxton, he has a checkered history. He has some scandals. He was indicted. He settled a corruption charges prior to that going to trial. He'd been impeached by Republicans in the state house for other financial misdeeds, although he was acquitted in the state Senate. So he comes into this with a lot of baggage that Tallarico may be able to capitalize on. Tallarico has proven to be a competent fundraiser, raising tens of millions of dollars, while Paxton doesn't have as much money in the bank. So all of this could make for what is a seat that Republicans thought they had in the bag, but now are going to have to fight to and spend a considerable amount of money to defend in November's midterm elections.
0: Anthony Zerka in Washington, D.C., as ever, thank you so much for your analysis. And if you want more of Anthony's political analysis, then do go to the AmeriCast podcast, available wherever you get your podcasts. This is NewsHour on the BBC World Service. Let's go to Uganda, where there's an unusual project in the north of the country helping those who suffered in the violent insurgency which took place there 20 years ago involving the Lord's Resistance Army. The project takes street dogs and retrains them to help survivors. Myra Anubi reports now from Gulu.
11: On a patch of grass, a small group of men and women are training their dogs.
12: Sit, watch me, handshake.
11: Despite this gentle scene, there's a darker history here. All these people have suffered some sort of trauma. Around 20 years ago, this region was torn apart by conflict. The Lord's Resistance Army, led by the warlord Joseph Kony, carried out rape, murder, and mutilation.
12: Majority of the people in northern Uganda were heavily affected psychologically.
11: Francis Okello Oloya was one victim, blinded by a bomb blast when he was a child.
12: Coping with life was not easy. I became actually very bitter about myself and I lost hope.
11: But he found hope in an unexpected way, through companionship with dogs. And after studying psychology, he realized that dogs could help other war trauma survivors.
12: Many of them were rejected, stigmatized. So because of limited mental health care services, I realized that dogs could step in to fill the gap. Down, lay down.
11: So with the charity The Big Fix Uganda, he set up the Comfort Dog Project, which takes in street dogs, often unloved and mistreated, and retrains them to become therapy dogs.
13: For a good God.
11: Robert is a trauma survivor who now looks after one of these dogs. He was abducted from his village by the Lord's Resistance Army when he was just a teenager and forced to fight and kill for them.
13: They came in one night, then they took me when I'm sleeping inside my father's house. So from there, I spent 4 to 5 years in the bush.
14: And was it easy for you to talk to people about what you had gone through?
13: Yeah, it wasn't easy because you don't trust

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1: That's Francis Okello Oloya talking to the BBC's Myra Anubi. This has been NewsHour. 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
2: On Secrets of the Dead, archaeologists are unearthing vast quantities of artifacts in the southwest of China. A major international investigation begins to uncover the mysteries of China's Bronze Kingdom on Secrets of the Dead.
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4: Coming up on WCNY's The Capitol Press Room, we'll speak with State Senator James Skoufis, an Orange County Democrat who's hoping to get new consumer-friendly live event ticketing regulations adopted into state law before the end of the legislative session. And we'll also talk with the authors of a report surveying the status of New York's dams and how the state could go about improving maintenance and repairs. All that and much more, wherever you download, stream, or tune in to The Capitol Press Room.
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6: The Trump administration is building 175 miles of what they're calling border barrier in West Texas. How close could it come to protected public land? From WAMU and NPR in Washington, this is 1A. Hi, I'm Jen White. The Big Bend region of Texas is the site of new border security measures by the Department of Homeland Security. Billions of dollars in federal contracts have been awarded to begin construction in the area, raising community concerns from residents, environmental advocates, sheriffs, and local lawmakers. As part of our local spotlight series, we're checking in on Big Bend, the plans for new border security measures, and what we know about a border wall near one of the country's largest national parks. And we want your thoughts. 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
7: Live from NPR News in Washington, I'm Corva Coleman. President Trump is scheduled to hold a cabinet meeting next hour. It was supposed to be at the Camp David presidential retreat, but Trump moved it to the White House, citing bad weather. It's not clear if he'll focus on negotiations with Iran to end the war. Trump has backed away from his weekend statement, saying a deal with Iran was essentially reached. In Gaza, the violence of war has collided with one of Islam's holiest holidays. Less than 2 weeks after Israel killed Hamas's top military wing commander, Israel has killed his successor. NPR's Anas Baba reports from Gaza City.
8: NPR observed three missiles living in an apartment on one of Gaza's busiest streets Tuesday night. There was no warning. The strike killed Mohammed Aouda, who had only recently taken command of Hamas's armed wing. Gaza health officials say his wife, two sons, and daughter were also killed. Their funeral was held on the Muslim holiday Eid al-Adha. Just days ago, thousands gathered to bury his predecessor, Izzeddin al-Haddad. Israel describes these men as the architects of the October 7 attack in 2023. Even during one of the holiest moments of the year of the Muslims, the war does not pause. For now, the cycle of succession and the cycle of death continues. Anas Baba, NPR News, Gaza City.
7: In the U.S., Texas Attorney General Ken Paxton has defeated incumbent U.S. Senator John Cornyn in the state's runoff primary election. President Trump endorsed Paxton, a longtime Republican loyalist, last week. Brandon Rodinghouse is a professor of political science at the University of Houston.
9: This is really the end of the Bush era of the Republican model. Cornyn symbolized the traditional Texas GOP that had come to power in the early 1990s and had been so successful for decades, that business-oriented, institutional conservative that has a pragmatic streak, was effectively defeated last night by Ken Paxton, but also as a proxy by Donald Trump.
7: He spoke to NPR's Morning Edition. Stocks opened higher this morning, extending a tech rally from yesterday. NPR's Scott Horsley reports the Dow Jones Industrials are up nearly 200 points.
10: Both the S&P 500 Index and the NASDAQ closed at record highs on Tuesday, while the Dow

0: backtracked only slightly from its own record set last week. Tech stocks tied to artificial intelligence continue to drive the rally. Memory chip maker Micron Technology saw its market value top $1 trillion this week. The company's stock price has more than tripled this year. Crude oil prices continue to soften on hopes of a deal to end the stalemate in the Strait of Hormuz. The U.S. benchmark is now below $90 a barrel. Retail gasoline prices are still elevated, though, averaging just under $4.50 a gallon. A report from the Conference Board shows high gas prices are weighing on consumer confidence. Scott Horsley, NPR News, Washington.
1: You're listening to NPR News. Officials in southwestern Washington state are looking for 9 missing people from yesterday's industrial accident at a paper mill. A chemical tank imploded. It killed one person and injured 9 others. The U.S. military says it conducted another deadly strike on an alleged drug boat in the eastern Pacific. The Pentagon says one alleged drug trafficker was killed and 2 others survived. The Pentagon says the Coast Guard is looking for them. The U.S. has attacked dozens of similar boats and killed scores of people. The Trump administration has never provided evidence of their links to drug trafficking. Authorities in Democratic Republic of the Congo and Uganda continue to respond to the Ebola outbreak in their countries. Now, neighboring nations say they're ramping up preparedness and monitoring efforts. NPR's Michael Koloki has more.
2: Rwanda's government says it's maintaining surveillance along its borders. This follows a recent announcement that it would deny entry to foreign nationals who had traveled to the Democratic Republic of Congo within 30 days prior to their arrival in Rwanda. In neighboring Tanzania, the government has put in place enhanced public health measures at border points, with authorities in Kenya and Zambia undertaking similar actions. South Sudan's government recently said it is carrying out monitoring activities and has initiated response measures for any potential Ebola cases. Earlier this month, the Regional Economic Bloc, the East African Community, to which both affected countries hold membership, called on partner nations to intensify cross-border coordination. For NPR News, I'm Michael Kaluki in Nairobi.
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7: This is 1A. I'm Jen White. Is the Trump administration building a segment of the border wall in Big Bend National Park? That's the question at the heart of a public debate in West Texas right now. The Department of Homeland Security says no, after awarding billions of federal contracts for construction in the Big Bend region. One of those contracts is a $1.7 billion award to a New Mexico-based contractor for a project labeled Border Wall on the federal spending database. We asked Customs and Border Protection about this award. They sent a statement saying it will be used for technology and roads and, quote, does not involve the construction of a 30-foot-high barrier in Big Bend National Park, Big Bend Ranch State Park, or the Black Gap Wildlife Management Area, end quote. They did not say why the online government spending database says the money is for a border wall. The Department of Homeland Security has also waived a series of environmental protections to begin construction in the Big Bend region. So far, none of these waivers apply to the national park itself. But community members from the region are speaking out against any kind of construction in Big Bend.
8: No damn wall! No damn wall!
9: Locally, we are unified. The wall is a bad idea. It's bad. It's stupid. I've heard numerous things to describe the wall, but we do not want, we do not need a wall. What is happening is the federal government is overreaching to try to tell someone that doesn't live in our region, we need this. There's no crisis. There is no need for a wall.
7: What do we know about what's being built in the Big Bend region? What impact could additional border security have on one of the largest expanses of protected land in the country? That's today for the latest in our local spotlight series. Joining us from Marfa, Texas is Marfa Public Radio News Director Travis Bubenek. Travis, welcome to the program.
10: Good to be here.
7: Also with us from Marfa is Sam Karras, reporter for the Big Bend Sentinel. Sam, welcome to 1A.
11: Thank you so much for having me.
7: And we want to hear from you. If you live near Big Bend National Park, what information have you received about increased border security in the area? What do you think about the idea of a wall or some other type of construction project near the park? Email us at 1a@wamu.org. Now, Sam, you first reported on word of border wall construction in the Big Bend region back in October. What did you hear that caught your attention as a reporter?
11: Absolutely. So the first thing that we heard about was that there was a line of concertina wire underneath the International Bridge in Presidio. So our region as a whole is very, very remote, and most of the people who live out here are concentrated in a town called Presidio and then a city on the Mexican side called Ojinaga, and that's the largest sort of populated area. And so it made sense that the government would start building barriers there. But it was notable because we've never had any kind of border barrier, even fences of the type that they erected under the bridge back in October. And so it was striking to me both that that was done and that also there was relatively little fanfare. The Department of War put out an Instagram post. And other than that, that was basically the only indication that we had that there was going to be a major shift in the way that the government was thinking about border security out here.
7: Now, the Department of Homeland Security announced in February that they'll be building 175 miles of what they call border barrier in the Hudspeth, Jeff Davis, and Presidio counties in the Big Bend region. Federal contracts have been awarded for projects in each of the three counties. Travis, what have you learned about what this 175-mile barrier will look like?
10: I mean, it's slated to be a big 30-foot-tall steel border wall. Traditional border wall that you've been seeing built all across the southern border. You know, there was some uncertainty about this early on when the plan first came out, and the federal government's been so quiet about the details that we didn't know for sure for weeks what that project would look like until we started seeing, you know, government documents that they were handing out to landowners saying this is what it'll actually entail. So, yeah, I mean, 30-foot tall border wall, lighting infrastructure, potentially roads, potentially, surveillance technology associated with it. But it'll be a big old wall.
7: Sam, how would you describe the communities around Big Bend? You said it's a pretty remote area.
11: Sure. So the Big Bend is one of the most remote places in the lower 48 United States. The town that I live in is about an hour away from the nearest hospital. The town I live in also has like 18 residents. So that's the majority of the communities out here, very small, extremely isolated, economically speaking, tend to be on the disadvantaged side. So it's an incredibly remote place. And in terms of border security, we really only see about 1%. Of all of the, quote, apprehensions that Customs and Border Protection is logging all around the country.
7: And so what kinds of communications have these communities been receiving from the federal government about construction plans for their area?
11: Essentially none. So we were really tipped off to the idea of an actual physical border wall starting in late December, early January, because individual landowners were getting calls from folks that were claiming to be contractors for the Department of Homeland Security asking for out here, really extreme favors. So well access, places to host up to 500 workers, right of entry to properties, and even throwing around the term eminent domain. So it was really these contractors calling and asking around about the resources that were available out here that started to give that plan a little bit more shape. And then we really knew that things were changing and moving quickly when we started noticing that the government was waiving dozens of laws regulating both government contracting and also that protect environmental and cultural resources.
7: Well, let's go to our voicemail box. Here's a message we got from one of you.
12: My name is Sharon, and I've been spending winters in the Terlingua area for about 18 years. besides the horrible impacts of the wall, if this is built, the impact to the communities in the border area from Presidio through Big Bend National Park of just the construction and the man camps will overwhelm these communities. It's already affecting the areas near Lobo where they're constructing a man camp. These are small communities. We aren't set up for the infrastructure to support the number of people that they want to bring down to build this wall that's going to just be a waste of money.
7: Sam, what do we know about the camps being set up to house workers that Sharon mentions there? What are residents being told about that?
11: Essentially, all that we know so far is that there is a con orchard on the way towards Van Horn between Van Horn and Marfa that approached a local groundwater authority and asked essentially to just max out what they're legally allowed to take from the well in order to be able to support a man camp of about 500 people. So that pecan orchard right now is clearing out this massive area that is going to host an RV park that will host eventually up to 500 workers. And that's to support the construction of the wall in the area that spans Hudspeth, Jeff Davis, and the northwestern part of Presidio County.
7: Now, Sam alluded to this, but earlier this month, the Trump administration waived environmental protections to start construction in the Big Bend area. And we'll talk more about those protections and the use of waivers by the administration a little later. But in the notice sent about the waiver, the Department of Homeland Security described Big Bend as, quote, an area of high illegal entry. In 2025, there are around 3,000 Border Patrol apprehensions in Big Bend out of a total of over 230,000 nationally. Travis, what does border security look like right now in the region?
10: I mean, it has crossings have pretty much dropped to nearly zero. I mean, the Trump administration has been, you know, touting this itself across the entire southern border, you know, in recent months. But this part of Texas, I mean, this is seriously some of the most rugged, remote territory that you will ever see in the U.S. It is one of the least trafficked areas of the southern border historically. The CBP data show that year after year after year. And then border security in the region, it's not like there's no agents on the ground. There's Border Patrol agents everywhere. We have Border Patrol, we have CBP, we have surveillance towers, we have all sorts of other law enforcement too. County sheriffs, DPS, Texas State Police, even the FBI is out here occasionally. All these law enforcement agencies work together very closely. And, you know, it's notable because in recent months, as we've been reporting this, we saw five local rural county sheriffs, Republican and Democrat, come together and say, basically, we don't think we need this big wall. We think that our cooperation with federal border security officials and our local law enforcement intelligence and our technology and all this has a grip on the border security issue, basically, is what they said. So, yeah, I mean, it is a border security heavy place for sure. And it is also a very sparsely trafficked place.
7: We're discussing border security plans in the Big Bend region of Texas. It's part of our local spotlight series. We're talking to Travis Bubenik. He's news director at Marfa Public Radio. Also with us today, Sam Karras, reporter at the Big Bend Sentinel. Coming up, in a state where public land is hard to come by, what environmental impact could border construction have in Big Bend? And if you live in the region, we'd love to hear your thoughts as well. Email us at 1A@WAMU.org. We'll be right back.

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6: This is 1A. I'm Jen White. We're discussing the construction of new border security measures near Big Bend National Park in West Texas. It's part of our local spotlight series, and we're talking to Sam Karras, reporter at the Big Bend Sentinel, and Travis Bubenek, news director at Marfa Public Radio. Now let's bring a new voice to the conversation. Lakin Jordahl is a National Public Lands Advocate at the Center for Biological Diversity. He joins us from Tucson, Arizona. Lakin, welcome to 1A.
7: Good morning, Jen.
6: Well, Big Bend National Park is one of the largest in the country. It's also one of the only areas of protected public land in Texas. The park gets its name from the curve in the Rio Grande River. We got this message from Sean.
8: I've been down in the Terlingua area right on the border for about 22 years. And I tell people, the Santa Elena Canyon is the second coolest canyon in the entire United States. And we take our friends down there. It is wonderland. It is one of the most, it's iconic. And the idea that they're going to put a road or a wall right next to the river like that, it's criminal. I just can't imagine it.
6: Sam, you also work as a river guide in Big Bend, so you're familiar with the landscape of the area. We just heard some sounds from your river adventures, but how would you describe the landscape and what makes it special?
9: Absolutely. So one of the things that makes Big Bend really unique as a national park is that it was designed to protect both mountain ecosystems, desert ecosystems, and the riparian or river ecosystems. And along the river in Big Bend, we have a series of really large canyons. Santa Elena Canyon was mentioned in that last voicemail, and that's our tallest canyon with cliffs of over 1,500 feet tall. And so there's just these incredible vertical worlds that you enter in between these long stretches of beautiful open desert with the mountain views in the background. It's an incredibly enchanting experience and one that I really hope that any American who wants to take part comes and visits our national park.
6: Well, Lakin, the Department of Homeland Security waived a series of environmental protections in the Big Bend area to speed up construction. So far, none of them have affected Big Bend National Park. But last week, Marfa Public Radio reported that six former superintendents of Big Bend National Park wrote a letter urging DHS not to waive any environmental protections pertaining to the national park. What protections have been waived so far?
7: You know, they have waived every single environmental law that would apply normally to border wall construction in the areas just outside of the park. We expect that they soon may waive these protections within the park itself. We are, of course, urging them to keep these laws intact.
6: And why are you inclined to believe that they would waive protections within the park?
7: They have never built border walls or any type of border barriers, at least not in the last 15 years, without issuing these legal waivers.
6: So why were these protections originally implemented?
7: Well, these are laws like the Endangered Species Act, like the Native American Graves Protection and Repatriation Act. They are our nation's most important environmental and cultural resource protection laws. Every single one of these laws was debated on and passed by Congress, signed by a president. And now, with the strike of a pen, the Secretary of the Homeland Security can cast these laws aside, all in order to build border walls. And they've used that provision on virtually the entire U.S.-Mexico border. The National Park's one of the few areas they haven't yet waived the environmental laws, but they have waived the contracting laws.
6: Well, I want to talk about these federal contracts, Travis. We mentioned one of them. It's a $1.7 billion contract with Southwest Valley Constructors, and this is for a fourth segment of the Big Bend Border Barrier Project. Now, Customs and Border Protection says this contract won't be used to construct a border wall in the national park, but what do we know about what they're trying to build and when construction could begin?
10: Well, the plans have changed in the national park multiple times, I should say. So for now, what we know and what federal border agencies are saying is that in the national park, they are not seeking to build the traditional steel 30-foot tall border barrier, but they are seeking now to install a number of what they describe as vehicle barriers. This can, you know, that can mean a lot of things, but it most typically, historically, it has meant these kind of like things they call Normandy barriers, because they're these metal contraptions with X's that look like they're from Normandy Beach in the war, you know, and they set them down on the border and they're about car height and they're supposed to, you know, stop cars from crossing. Would be pretty hard to get a car from Mexico to Big Bend National Park, but that's another story. They're also talking about, you know, building or upgrading a number of roads in the park. But the details have been very, very sparse. And again, just a few weeks ago, the initial plan for the national park was, quote, technology only. So these plans have shifted. Could they shift again? For sure.
6: Well, we got this statement from a CBP spokesperson saying that the more than $1.7 billion award given to Southwest Valley Constructors was to, quote, construct approximately 17 miles of vehicle barrier system, vehicle barrier patrol rolls and roads and technology, and an additional approximately 205 miles of system attributes, which will include a mix of patrol roads and or technology depending upon the location. This project is located within the U.S. Border Patrol's Big Bend sector in the Alpine area of responsibility in Texas. It does not involve the construction of a 30-foot high barrier in Big Bend National Park, Big Bend Ranch State Park, or the Black Gap Wildlife Management Area. Instead, it utilizes technology like cameras and sensors, along with limited, low-profile, post-on-rail barriers in strategic areas designed to restrict vehicle access while leveraging the natural barriers that already exist in the area. Lakin, when you hear that description from CBP, does that offer you any comfort that the natural area may be protected?
7: No, not at all. Like Travis pointed out, these plans have shifted probably a dozen times since January when they were first announced. We absolutely do not trust this non-binding media statement from DHS. We've already seen them issue the largest contract in U.S. history for border walls. And the contract itself says for border wall. So I think I trust that over a statement to the media.
6: Travis, help us understand the administration's argument for why this is needed.
10: Well, I mean, I don't know that there's been much of an argument at the local level for why it's needed, other than, you know, what we've seen, I suppose, in the federal waiver notices that describe the area as an area of high illegal entry, which you could debate, of course. But, I mean, I think it just stems straight up to the top, the federal level. I mean, obviously, President Trump has made clear that he wants to see a border wall on the southern border all the way. I mean, you know, he said that for years, said that during his first term. And Congress approved tens of millions of dollars in funding for this effort, you know, or billions, sorry.
6: $46 billion for CBP, yeah.
10: from the One Big Beautiful Bill Act. So, I mean, it's really just a top-down thing. I mean, I don't think that we have seen a specific argument for why the Big Bend region of Texas needs any of these particular levels of border security.
6: Now, there is an online CBP map of the wall, and it shows planned projects too. Travis, what are you able to deduce from that map as it currently exists?
10: The map as it currently exists is basically a 175-mile or so steel border wall through part of the region. And then, like we were just talking about, this mix of border infrastructure through the national park and to areas east. But, you know, from the map, the administration is clearly signaling that it intends to do a number of things related to border security in the Big Bend region. And again, just to stress, this is a region that has not seen this kind of infrastructure ever before.
6: Well, Lakin, your organization is one of a handful suing the Trump administration over these waivers and the plans to build in Big Bend. What concerns do you have about the effect of border construction on the landscape and on local wildlife, both within the national park and in the region more broadly?
7: Yeah, I mean, this would be the first time in history where we see this kind of construction, this industrial construction in a national park. Even if they don't end up building walls in the park itself, their plan is to build these new roads, paved roads, through some of the most beloved stretches of the national park. That would entail pumping likely millions of gallons of desert groundwater for this construction, as we've seen elsewhere along the border when they've built walls. These walls will cut off migratory pathways for animals like bighorn sheep and black bears, and they'll also cut wildlife off from their only dependable source of drinking water, which is the Rio Grande.
6: Sam, how far do you think these legal challenges can go in preventing or slowing down construction in the area?
9: It's really difficult to say because they're kind of intentionally set up to fail, unfortunately. And this goes back all the way to the 1990s when, with a law called the IRA in 1996, they started allowing the government to waive laws in areas of high legal entry for the construction of border barriers and roads specifically. So those are the two legal conditions, and those became even more extreme with the passage of the Real ID Act in 2005, which essentially made it so that the Department of Homeland Security Secretary, who in is an unelected member of the president's cabinet, can invoke those two magic phrases, the high legal entry and the border barriers and roads, and waive essentially whatever they want, and it can only be challenged but legally with a constitutional challenge. So you can't come with individual laws or case law from lower courts. It has to specifically be a constitutional challenge. And that is very costly and very expensive. And so a lot of the organizers here on the ground are asking that as part of the long-term strategy of trying to fight against border walls, that we work on repealing these laws so that the DHS secretary doesn't have quite so much unilateral ability to waive the laws that they want.
6: We're talking to Sam Karas, reporter at the Big Bend Sentinel, Lakin Jordahl, National Public Lands Advocate at the Center for Biological Diversity, and Travis Bubenik, News Director at Marfa Public Radio. And we're hearing from you. Karen emails, West Texas's Big Bend area is not the only place the border wall is threatening natural areas. Near Mission, Texas, on the east border are several national nature conservation areas that are about to lose property and long invested conservation measures to the wall construction. I advocate for the National Butterfly Center, which has been notified by the government that border wall construction is imminent. They will lose 70% of their property. Well, we'd love to hear from you. Email us at 1A at WAMU.org. I'm Jen White. You're listening to 1A. We also got this message from Mike in Marfa.
11: I like to say that further from the border you are, the least you understand it. The news media creates fear that we're under invasion. We're not under invasion in this sector. Our neighbors across the border are our friends. We visit with each other off and on, and we enjoy each other's company. The no-bid contracts that are being executed by the Department of Homeland Security are illegal. They're misapplying the federal acquisition regulations to accelerate the construction of a border security infrastructure that's unnecessary. They're waiving all environmental regulation requirements. This wall is all about the optics and not about the illegal migration data.
6: Mike, thanks for that message. We also got this email from Amy. My close friend works for an international construction company that has been given at least part of a $1 billion contract for 250 miles of roads in Big Bend. He told us last week that the plans are incomplete, but they are required to start work next week. 2,000 employees from around the country will be relocated to Terlingua to live in RVs. At least 200 alone will come from Denver with 2 weeks' notice. Not sure when the rest are to arrive. No one is sure where they will get water or food for living in the RVs and how to handle the heat. No concern is being given to the environment. The desert doesn't heal. This will do damage that will not heal in many lifetimes. Sam, what do we know about the companies that are being awarded these huge contracts?
9: We only know a little bit, at least locally, because a lot of these contracts are going to out-of-state firms. And so when the government was initially pitching this idea to contractors, they started with a pool of 11 what they call pre-qualified vendors, and then essentially announced in October to these 11 companies that they were going to be working on this coast-to-coast border wall and kind of divvying up the projects that way. So most of these firms are out of state, and currently the government is being sued by one of these firms, Pacilico out of New York, because the government has ended up, most of the contracts have now been awarded, and the bulk of those contracts have been awarded to two firms, one of which is Barnard Construction out of Montana, and the other one is Fisher Sand and Gravel out of North Dakota. And Fisher Sand and Gravel has been in hot water with the federal government before over border wall construction. They were involved with We Build the Wall, which was the private crowdfunded border wall that landed a couple of top MAGA operatives facing serious criminal charges at the end of the last Trump administration. And they were also sued by the International Boundary and Water Commission a few years ago over claims that the hydrological studies that they were required to provide showing that the border wall would stand up to erosion and to flooding were insufficient. So there's a number of reasons to be concerned, both about the size of these contracts and how they're being awarded.
6: Well, we got this question from Stephen, who says, if they publicly say one thing but do another, is there any legal accountability when the only recourse for fast, irreversible actions is the slow process of elections, then something is wrong with the system? Lakin, how are you thinking about the possibility that things may move more quickly than you can get a legal response to? And so then it becomes whether or not what they actually do in the Big Bend area aligns with what they said publicly about what they do.
7: Yeah, that's a serious question. We have had zero transparency with these plans. DHS has refused to meet with local residents. They haven't held a single public hearing or released a public document that analyzes what they're planning to do. You know, the agency has a history of making things very opaque, but this is another level of obfuscation. We are suing them already over waiving laws just outside the park, and we will continue to fight this project tooth and nail because Big Bend is everything to us, just like it is for so many Texans and so many Americans.
6: We're discussing border construction in the Big Bend region in West Texas as part of our local spotlight series. We're here with Lakin Jordahl, National Public Lands Advocate at the Center for Biological Diversity, Travis Bubenik, News Director at Marfa Public Radio, and Sam Karras, reporter at the Big Bend Sentinel. Still to come, how could construction in Big Bend affect cultural sites and farmland in the region? That's just ahead. This is 1A.

0: 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Whether that's you or you'll be streaming from the comfort of home, we've got a preview of everything from smaller films to blockbusters. What's worth watching this summer? Next hour on 1A.
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2: 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He was a speechwriter and deputy national security advisor for President Obama. Rhodes has written a new book collecting and commenting on some of the most inspiring and the most divisive political speeches in American history. 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
0: Let's get back to our conversation about border construction in the Big Bend region in West Texas. It's part of our local spotlight series. We're here with Sam Karras, reporter at the Big Bend Sentinel, Lakin Jordahl, National Public Lands Advocate at the Center for Biological Diversity, and Travis Bubenek, News Director at Marfa Public Radio. We've also been hearing from you. We got this message from Thomas in Terlingua, Texas.
5: I was the cultural resource manager and archaeologist at Big Bend National Park for 32 years, and during my tenure was able to get some funding to do cultural resource surveys along the Rio Grande River corridor. And in that survey, we realized that the Rio Grande River corridor is the most densely populated area within the entire national park for archaeological and historical sites. The Homeland Security and Border Patrol and their latest map indicate that they wanted to put a new road that parallels directly along the river bank in the river corridor, which will have a major impact upon the cultural sites within the national park. And the amazing thing is that the map shows the road following what are now hiking trails through some extremely rugged terrain. And it indicates that whoever drew this line on this smart wall map really has no knowledge of the actual conditions on the ground within the national park.
0: Thanks for that message. Now, CBP says this smart wall system includes a secondary physical wall, but also patrol roads, surveillance cameras, and new technology to connect it all. But this project is part of this over $46 billion DHS is putting towards border security. Now, construction has begun on parts of the border. In Arizona, work is underway on a secondary barrier that will run parallel to the existing border wall in Cabeza Prieta National Wildlife Refuge. Lakin, workers bulldozed through a 1,000-year-old archaeological site in April for that. How did that happen?
6: Well, this is the horrific result of waiving laws like the Native American Graves Protection and Repatriation Act. This is what happens when we don't have these protections in place. And we've seen this exact same thing happen everywhere that they've used these waivers to build border walls. In Oregon Pipe, Cactus National Monument, we watched them dynamite indigenous grave sites. It was horrifying. And there was no recourse for the tribe to get compensation for that. We've watched them pump groundwater that has imperiled sensitive desert springs that are also deeply sacred to indigenous people. So what Tom was saying about the park is completely true. The highest concentration of archaeological sites are right along the river, just like wildlife. People have always been drawn to water. And that's right where DHS wants to build these new roads and potentially walls. So we are facing an extreme amount of destruction if these plans move forward.
0: And have they said anything thus far, like in about attempts to protect these archaeological sites?
6: No, absolutely not. In the past, they have argued that they do have archaeological monitors on site, but when we've actually gone out to document wall construction, I have never once seen an actual archaeological monitor. And that's how the sacred site in the Cabeza Prieta was just bulldozed earlier this month.
0: Well, I want to turn to an email we received from Mayor John Ferguson of Presidio, Texas. The planned border wall will be built near the Rio Grande River, separating us from our sister city of Ojinaga, Mexico. Both communities are historically one, dating back for at least 1,000 years. The border wall is not wanted by locals, and the local sheriffs and even the Borders Patrol feel it is not necessary given current border surveillance technology. To complicate matters, Presidio currently has no representation in Congress, with the recent resignation of Tony Gonzalez. We are organized against the wall in Big Bend and will not give up, but the odds are stacked against us. That coming from Mayor John Ferguson of Presidio, Texas. Travis, there is bipartisan pushback against construction in and around Big Bend. It's hard to find anyone local who's in favor of this construction. What are you hearing from Texas lawmakers about construction in the area, public outcry against it, and how they're trying to push back?
7: Yeah, you know, as a journalist, I don't use the phrase bipartisan pushback that often, but I mean, it's true in this case. I mean, it is, like you say, just hard to find a real human being on the ground, you know, not somebody on the internet, a real human being on the ground who lives out here or is familiar with the area who is, you know, adamantly supportive of this. I'm sure they're there, right? And I'd love to hear their perspective in my reporting. But at the state level, you know, there have been a few sort of Democratic state lawmakers who represent the region who have early and loudly come out opposed to this. There have been a couple of Republican state lawmakers who have expressed opposition to this. Notably, the Republican who is running for that empty congressional seat that the Presidio mayor was just talking about there, Brandon Herrera, he has also expressed his opposition to the border wall plans. I'm sure he has nuanced views about it, as a lot of people do, but that's notable, right? To have a notable Republican who could represent this area come after the November election speak out against some of these plans. At the state level, though, we haven't heard much from Governor Greg Abbott. We haven't heard much from state Republican leaders on this.
0: Well, DHS says its increased border security measures in Big Bend will include a mix of new patrol roads and surveillance technology. Back in March, a group of sheriffs in West Texas sent a statement condemning the building of a border wall in the region. So, Travis, what conversations is local law enforcement having with DHS about these plans?
7: You know, I talked to Terrell County Sheriff Thaddeus Cleveland the other day. He's also a Republican. He represents one of the rural counties out here east of Big Bend National Park. And he's a big-time Trump supporter. He is a big-time supporter of border security. He is frequently on the news making that point. He's pretty active on social media making that point. And he has opposed the physical barrier, too. Now, he told me recently that a group of local officials, a couple of county sheriffs, held a meeting with Customs and Border Protection officials. He feels like in his county, he got assurances that there won't be a physical wall, that it'll be more minimal than that, technology, roads, and that kind of thing. So, you know, he told me he appreciates that now, only at this point, really, are federal border officials starting to really have more active and engaged conversations with at least the local sheriffs? So he was at least appreciative of that, but he still remains, you know, pretty adamant that technology can do the trick out here.
0: Well, we got this email from Pamela who says, I visited my daughter and her husband in Marathon, Texas in late April. The area is sparsely populated. I saw many no wall signs in local businesses. Much of the trip had no internet connection. We camped in Big Bend for 3 nights. There was no internet connection there. Guests went to the convenience store for Wi-Fi. Not sure how viable technology solutions would be. Sam, your thoughts?
8: Yeah, that's a great point, actually, because that is one thing that most folks who come out here the first time are really taken aback by, just how disconnected we are. But that is just for civilians. I have to say that there is all kinds of incredible technology and connectivity that an agency like CBP, especially now that CBP has more funding than it has ever had, where a lot of the existing surveillance equipment within Big Bend National Park, for a number of environmental reasons, is wireless. So there are automated wireless surveillance towers that run on solar, and then the agents out in the field who now are being supported by the United States Army, they have all kinds of different satellite communicators and radios and things that they use. So in terms of national security, if you're in that field, we are not nearly as remote or difficult to access as, you know, if you're me and you driving through the national park with our regular cell phones.
0: Yeah. Well, Travis, we've talked about environmental concerns related to this construction, concerns about the destruction of cultural and archaeological sites. The Big Bend region is also home to small cattle ranches and alfalfa farms. What are farmers being told about construction in the area, and what are their concerns?
7: Well, as far as we know, landowners throughout the segment of the Big Bend region who are on the border, who, like you say, you know, use the Rio Grande for water, for cattle, livestock, goats, hay, alfalfa, whatever the case, they've started receiving letters from U.S. Customs and Border Protection in sort of a sporadic way. Some landowners have got them, some haven't, right? And the letters are informing them of the project and saying, basically, you can work with us or not. And if you don't, we're going to reserve the right for eminent domain to seize the land for this project. There's some, you know, small dollar amounts being offered for quick access. So there are some communications that landowners and farmers, ranches are dealing with. But, I think writ large, they're all still in the individual deciding phase of what do I do here. But there are local advocates who are sort of working to get landowners together, offer them legal aid strategies, urging them not to sign documents, and trying to sort of build a collective response to this thing. But that's kind of still ongoing.
0: Well, Lincoln, what concerns are there about the possible disruption of the ecosystem and what that means for communities that rely on the land if this major construction project is underway?
6: Yeah, for communities, I mean, the Rio Grande is everything. That's where they go to relax, to recharge, to swim, to fish. Most of these communities and most of these people live in the region only because they can access that beautiful river. And now we're looking at the real possibility of an impermeable steel border wall going up between those communities and their lifeblood, which is the river. They'll be looking at that river through steel bars. So it would just have horrific impacts on communities. And of course, on wildlife, it has the same impact of not allowing anything larger than a jackrabbit to cross through these small little gaps in the steel. And this is the beating heart of the Chihuahuan Desert. The Big Bend region, it's the largest protected desert landscape in North America. So ripping any sort of border barrier through this is going to have severe environmental impacts for generations to come.
0: We're speaking to Lincoln Jordahl, National Public Lands Advocate at the Center for Biological Diversity. Also with us, Travis Bubenek, News Director at Marfa Public Radio, and Sam Karras, reporter at the Big Bend Sentinel. Kale emails, I live in Presidio County. This place is crawling with Border Patrol officers in their trucks who seemingly just sit there all day. Border crossings are down, and the authorities down here seem significantly overstaffed. It's a joke. Also, kudos to all the folks down here doing the work reporting on this wall fiasco. We're lucky to have them. I'm Jen White. You're listening to 1A. So, Sam, some compliments on your reporting there. We've been talking about conflicting information from the federal government about construction in the area. As an investigative reporter, how are you going about getting answers as this progresses?
8: It's been really difficult, where I've essentially had to wait for folks to start suing each other so that a lot of this information comes out in the form of court documents and court exhibits. And so for that reason, I'm very grateful to Lakin and the Center for Biological Diversity for basically leading the charge of saying, hey, there are all kinds of folks, not just us, who are requesting this information. I've filed dozens of FOIA requests and have had very few of them fulfilled. State agencies are a little bit easier to work with and will return more information on a tighter deadline. But it seems like at all levels of government, there's just like a lot of miscommunication and difficulty connecting between state, local, and federal authorities. And that's been really frustrating.
0: Travis, what about for you? What has it been like trying to get information out to the public about what's happening in Big Bend?
7: You know, it's been difficult to get clear answers from federal agencies. But on the flip side, I mean, the communities out here are so small and so sort of geographically isolated from one another. But it's also a very small town place. Everybody knows each other. People know us at the radio station. I mean, it's like the kind of place where like somebody sneezes and then three counties over, somebody says, bless you. You know, I mean, it's people, just word gets around about things. And so we've wound up just hearing about signs of activity, other trucks going down there, they're moving equipment down here. You know, it's all very kind of small world. So yeah, you know, it's been easy to kind of hear things. It's been very difficult to confirm things, right, which is what we do. Yeah.
0: Lakin, for people in the community who are pushing for answers about what's happening in Big Bend, what more can they do? It sounds like this is an engaged community. They're, of course, following the reporting that Sam and Travis are putting out. But what other options do they have?
6: Yeah, I've never seen a community come together to fight a federal project like this ever before. It's remarkable. It's nonpartisan. And we have to keep that energy going. You know, this is the first time that I have ever seen the Department of Homeland Security backtrack on plans. They initially said they would build a border wall through the national park. Again, we don't trust that they're not still trying to do that. But just to see them signal that they are listening to public pressure, in my 10 years working on border wall issues, I have never seen them backtrack. So that means that this pressure is working. They are squirming. We have to keep up the pressure. And we need people outside of the Big Bend region as well to raise their voices and speak out against this potentially irreversible destruction of a national park, all for a border wall that does nothing to actually achieve more border security.
0: Sam and Travis, as we wrap up here really briefly, what are you watching for next? Travis?
7: I'm watching for when construction is going to start, when steel bollards start arriving in the region. I think that we won't know for sure when that's going to happen until, like I said, somebody tells us, hey, it's happening. That's what I'm watching for next.
0: And Sam, what about for you?
8: We have one border wall contract yet to be awarded, and that's for a stretch just outside the national park that runs through something called the Lower Canyons on the Rio Grande Wild and Scenic River. So that's likely to be a high dollar contract on an area that abuts protected land. And I'm curious to see what that's going to look like.
0: Well, we'll keep following your reporting. That's Sam Karas, reporter at the Big Bend Sentinel, and Travis Bubenek, news director at Marfa Public Radio. Also with us, Lakin Jordahl, national public lands advocate at the Center for Biological Diversity. Sam, Travis, Lakin, thanks. Our local spotlight series highlights stories from local journalists across the country. 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And if there's a story from your community that you'd like us to highlight, send us an email, 1a@wamu.org. Today's producer was Arfi Getty. This program comes to you from WAMU, part of American University in Washington, distributed by NPR. I'm Jen White. Thanks for listening, and we'll talk again tomorrow. This is 1A.

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1: 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What does American diplomacy look like?

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4: 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Then our Sounds of America series continues with the birth of house music. That's after this news.
5: Live from NPR News in Washington, I'm Corva Coleman. President Trump is scheduled to hold a cabinet meeting this hour at the White House. This comes as the status of a peace deal between Iran and the Trump administration remains cloudy. Former President Joe Biden is suing the Trump administration. He says that in 2 weeks, the Justice Department is planning to release his private conversations. These were central to a special counsel investigation into Biden's handling of classified documents. NPR's Kristen Wright reports.
6: Biden says interviews with the ghostwriter of his 2017 memoir were personal conversations, recounting some of the most politically consequential and painful times of his life. The lawsuit claims the audio recordings and transcripts are private and exempt from disclosure. The Justice Department got the materials as part of an investigation into Biden's handling of classified documents after his vice presidency. Now, under President Trump, DOJ is planning to release the files to the Conservative Heritage Foundation, which made a public records request, and to Congress. Biden argues the House Judiciary Committee has no legitimate reason to have the records. Trump responded to Biden's lawsuit on Truth Social, calling him a crooked politician. Kristen Wright, NPR News.
5: There's more construction underway at the White House besides President Trump's ballroom. Workers are building a temporary arena outdoors. It will host events by the Ultimate Fighting Championship in honor of the nation's 250th birthday. The fights are scheduled for June 14th, also Trump's birthday. The fight events are organized by the head of the UFC and the president's friend, Dana White, who says safety is his main focus in mixed martial arts.
7: Nothing is more important than health and safety to us. Think about this. 30-year history of the UFC, never a death or serious injury. In 30 years, cheerleading can't say that.
5: He spoke in an NPR video interview. The National Weather Service says unseasonably hot weather is stuck over the northern plains and upper Midwest for the next few days. Forecasters say it will be 100 degrees or hotter in northern Montana today. Meanwhile, heat records are being shattered in much of Europe. That's where afternoon highs have been reaching the mid to upper 90s. And Pierce Eleanor Beardsley reports from Paris.
8: French authorities have linked 7 deaths to the unprecedented scorching temperatures. Much of Europe is under a heat dome originating in North Africa and trapped under a high-pressure system across the European continent. Climate scientists warn the extreme weather is a result of the effects of global warming. Europe is warming faster than the global average, partly due to ocean currents and air movements across the continent. Restrictions on outdoor work were imposed in parts of Italy, and temperatures have reached 95 degrees as far north as London. Eleanor Beardsley, NPR News, Paris.
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0: are up about 300 points. This is NPR. Texas Attorney General Ken Paxton will be the Republican nominee for the U.S. Senate this fall. He defeated longtime U.S. Senator John Cornyn for the GOP nomination yesterday. Paxton had gotten President Trump's endorsement. He'll face Democratic State Senator James Tallarico in the fall election. NASA is unveiling plans for a more permanent presence on the moon's surface. NPR's William Jones reports.
1: The newly released renderings from NASA show astronauts, moon buggies, and hopping drones spread across the moon's surface. At an event in Washington to unveil the next stage of the Artemis program, Dr. Laurie Glaze, who leads NASA's exploration missions, says they're eyeing a more sustained lunar presence.
2: With Moonbase, Artemis astronauts will stay longer, explore farther, and conduct the kinds of science that advances exploration itself.
1: It's a multi-decade effort, and NASA says the aim is to develop a lunar habitat at the moon's south pole by 2032. Here's Carlos Garcia Galan, who's heading up the mission.
3: Then we'll be able to say, hey, we're permanently here and we're not giving it up.
1: The hope is that this moon base will provide a hub for astronauts to work alongside robots to study the moon and also help prepare for future Mars missions. William Jones, NPR News.
0: Officials in Sydney, Australia say nearly 90 twinkling show drones crashed into the city's famous harbor Monday night during a festival display. No one was hurt. The drone company blamed radio interference for the mishap. Australian authorities are trying to fish the drones out of the Sydney harbor now. I'm Corva Coleman, NPR News.
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5: Coming up on WCNY's The Capitol Press Room, we'll speak with State Senator James Skoufis, an Orange County Democrat who's hoping to get new consumer-friendly live event ticketing regulations adopted into state law before the end of the legislative session. 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
7: This is 1A. I'm Jen White. Memorial Day weekend marks the unofficial start of the summer movie season. And as the temperatures heat up, the box office is already off to a blazing start. This year, the film industry is experiencing its strongest theatrical rebound since the pandemic. And this summer is expected to bring even more audiences to theaters to see highly anticipated sequels like Toy Story 5 and star-studded epics like The Odyssey. With all the new releases, what films should you have on your radar this summer? And after we break down the box office, our Sounds of America series returns with a deep dive into the birth of house music and one of the genre's biggest hits. But first, movies. Joining us from Los Angeles is Jacqueline Coley. She's the awards editor for Rotten Tomatoes and host of the Award Tour podcast. Jacqueline, it's great to have you back.
8: So glad to be back.
7: And also with us, pop culture writer and film and TV critic Jen Chaney. Jen, welcome back to the show.
9: Thank you so much for having me.
7: And we want to hear from you. If you've seen a great movie in theaters recently, what was it and why did you like it? Or if you haven't, what's your favorite movie to rewatch during the summer season? Or maybe you're anticipating a specific movie that's dropping this summer. Email us at 1a@wamu.org. The official start of the summer season might still be a few weeks away, but if you're judging by the box office, we're off to a pretty good start. In mid-May, U.S. ticket sales in one weekend topped $161 million. It's nearly 88% more than the same weekend last year. And leading the pack was The Devil Wears Prada 2, the highly anticipated follow-up to the 2006 original film. Right behind it, Mortal Kombat 2, which draws on the iconic video game, and Michael, about the early life and career of Michael Jackson. As of Sunday, Michael's grossed $788 million worldwide, and The Devil Wears Prada 2 has pulled in $608 million. I'm curious to hear both of your descriptions of the state of cinema right now. Do you think the industry is fully recovered from the pandemic, Jacqueline?
8: I mean, I think so, but we also have to remember with the addition of COVID, there was also the strike action that happened last year. And so I would say that I think a lot of people that are paid a lot more than me are going to be able to determine whether or not we are officially back. But I would say that the road to becoming back has had a lot of stops and starts due to other things outside of even the pandemic.
7: Yeah. Jen, what about you?
9: Yeah, I mean, to Jacqueline's point, even before the pandemic, you know, people weren't going to the movies quite as much. And I think the pandemic kind of maybe accelerated that trend a little bit. But, you know, as we've seen in recent years, when you put out the right movie, people will go. Barbenheimer was not that long ago.
7: Mm-hmm.
9: You know, maybe it'll be The Odyssey this year or Disclosure Day. But when the right movie is out there, people do want to go and see it.
7: Well, Memorial Day weekend is reliably a big weekend for films. And while some movies performed better than expected, others performed worse. Disney, Star Wars, The Mandalorian, and Grogu brought in $81 million in U.S. ticket sales over the weekend. It's the lowest opening for a Disney Star Wars film ever. Jacqueline, are audiences just growing lukewarm on Star Wars films, or do you think something else is happening?
8: I mean, I don't know. I think it may be, and I don't have the data, but we'd have to look at the audience for it, because what we found is people under the age of 40 are going to the theaters. Fandango just recently released a survey in which we actually touted the fact that Gen Z was the group of individuals who were going to the theater more often and sort of like powering the industry. Right behind them was millennials. Shout out to my generation. And so I think it may be older folks who are the ones that are lagging behind a little bit in the box office recovery. And if we really look at Star Wars, that's that age group now. So maybe it's that the age group that goes to that particular movie is now more of an at-home watcher. We've seen that with some of the more what we consider adult indie fairs. I mean, over the past few years, the dates in which you put out those award movies has actually shifted. It used to be like October, and then you ride into January. Now, that has actually shifted to where a lot of these movies just do a small two-week run in December and then do their roll out in January, and that is because of changing viewer habits.
7: Mm. Jen, is this a place where streaming comes into play too? The Mandalorian and Grogu, that relationship, that friendship started as a streaming series on Disney Plus, and now they're trying to transition that story to the big screen, and I mean, maybe it just doesn't work.
9: Yeah, I mean, that's interesting, because that's the opposite of what has traditionally happened with Star Wars. I mean, obviously it started as a film franchise, and this is asking people to take something they've watched on television at home and go to the movies and see it, which, you know, people are willing to do that. I also think maybe it's hurt a little bit by the fact that it's just been a long time since there's been a Star Wars movie. And, you know, they've been doing these sort of sidebar things like Solo and Rogue One. And I think at a certain point, people maybe have a hard time keeping up with where they are in the chronology of the narrative. I actually liked Mandalorian and Grogu. I mean, It wasn't great, but I was very entertained by it.
7: Okay, that's kind of faint praise. I mean,
9: yeah.
7: Okay, well, we'll take that.
9: Look, I like Baby Yoda. I'm sorry. I will not apologize for it. I think he's very cute.
7: He is adorable. Well, one film that saw a boost Memorial Day weekend was the indie horror romance Obsession.
10: Bear, I love you so, so, so, so, so much. I don't think I could live without you.
11: You love me more than anyone in the world?
10: Yes, more than anyone.
11: Does your dad really have cancer?
10: No.
11: What?
10: No.
11: We are.
7: Okay, now I've seen trailers for this film, and it is super creepy. It had a budget of under $1 million, but it made more than $60 million over two weekends. So, Jacqueline, this is an original non-sequel movie performing this well on its second weekend. That's not common. What do you think worked to bring audiences to the theaters to see this?
8: I mean, I love that we're talking about this movie. I will forever be shook by the fact that you call it a horror romance, because it is quite possibly one of the most terrifying romantic endeavors of a film that I've ever seen. This is courtesy of Curry Barker. He's somebody that actually grew up making movies and sketch comedy on the internet. He comes from a comedy duo called Milk and Cereal, and this is his directorial debut that premiered, I believe at TIFF last year, was acquired by Focus Features. It's a really gripping thriller. The acting, it is incredible. It absolutely does not look like a film that was made under $1 million. And I think it speaks to this new generation of filmmakers, like the director of Backrooms, who's about to have his moment this weekend, who's also someone that comes from the internet. There's a ton of these, what I would consider, even Zach Krieger. I mean, he actually also started in a sketch comedy internet group, where Hollywood is shifting, but the idea of having singular visions, singular filmmakers, or in this case, groups of filmmakers who can still bring out stories that get people in the theaters is possible. There was a great victory lap earlier this year by internet personality Markiplier with his film Iron Lung. I truly do feel that that is going to usher in the next wave of Hollywood. It's going to be our new Hollywood moment from names like Corman and Coppola. This is going to be that moment right now, and I'm so excited for it.
7: Well, you mentioned Backrooms, and that's on our listeners' minds as well. Justin in Cincinnati emails, I am so excited for the release of Backrooms this weekend. This is A24's new liminal horror movie based on a viral YouTube series. I cannot wait to see something new and fresh in the genre from A24's youngest commissioned director, Kane Parsons. Now, Backrooms stars Chiwetel Ejiofor and Renata Reinsva. It premieres this weekend, and it's based on a piece of internet lore that spread from a horror-themed message board to broader social media in 2019. And for the uninitiated, here's how the film's director, Kane Parsons, describes the film's setting.
12: It's kind of like a very benign version of like a sort of purgatory or hell myth, but without any kind of damnation aspect. It's inherently a force of nature that you can't negotiate with, and it doesn't pull you in because you did something wrong. It does it because reality broke.
7: Jen, what did you make of this movie?
9: I just want to echo what was said about original ideas. You know, I think we especially see a lot of this in the horror genre, and I also think we see a lot of enthusiasm from audiences about the horror genre. They are always willing to go, because those movies, first of all, are often more fun to see with a crowd. And they're really genuinely surprising, and this movie is definitely surprising. The production design in this, I cannot say enough about, because these rooms that they discover, they're just odd. You know, you'll see like furniture that's like sunk into the carpet as if the carpet is sand, and hallways that just get very, very narrow. It's just you, going around every corner, you have no idea what to expect. So it's very tense to watch, but just you feel like you haven't really seen anything like this before in a movie, even though obviously, as you said, Kane Parsons did this on the internet before. But I thought it was really creepy and unsettling, and I liked it a lot.
7: If you're not familiar with the internet lore, is this still an approachable film?
9: Oh, absolutely. Like, I knew about it, but I purposely did not go and watch any of the videos beforehand because I wanted to just experience the film on its own merits. And not knowing that doesn't matter at all. It's perfectly fine.
7: We're talking to pop culture writer and film and TV critic Jen Chaney. Also with us, Jacqueline Coley. She's the awards editor for Rotten Tomatoes. And we're hearing from you. Susan emails, we recently saw The Sheep Detectives. What a delightful movie and an allegory too. Highly recommend. And Jason in Naples, Florida emails, I will be seeing Masters of the Universe on release night, and I am beyond excited. I've waited 40 years for what looks like a faithful and action-packed hit. Well, hopefully Masters of the Universe has the power. I'm sorry, I couldn't resist. We want to hear from you. Have you seen a great movie in theaters recently? What was it? Why did you like it? Or if there's a movie you're looking forward to, tell us about that too. Email us at 1A@WAMU.org. Coming up, more of the buzziest releases this summer, including movies for the whole family. That's just ahead. This is 1A from WAMU and NPR.

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6: This is 1A. I'm Jen White. 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We meet long-lost sisters who found each other as adults through a DNA test. Their mother had placed the older sister for adoption after a stay at a home for unwed mothers. We hear how their mother's secret echoed through their lives, and we want to hear from you, too. Have you ever uncovered a family secret through a DNA test, old documents, or a disclosure after years of silence? How did it change your understanding of where you come from and who you are? 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What effect did the revelation have on your relationships? 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Or leave a message with our app, 1A Vox Pop, and we'll share your stories tomorrow. Now back to the films, big and small, that you should have on your radar this summer. We're here with Jacqueline Coley, awards editor for Rotten Tomatoes, and pop culture writer and film and TV critic Jen Chaney. And we want to hear from you. If you've seen a great movie in theaters recently, what was it and what made it so great? Or if you're anticipating a movie, we'd love to hear from you. Email us at 1A@WAMU.org. Aiden emails, I just went to Boots Riley's I Love Boosters this weekend and had a wonderful time. The film was phenomenally weird and fun and funny and somehow even more pro-workers' rights than his previous work, Sorry to Bother You. The twists kept coming and it keeps getting weirder. I love that the ending had me smiling wide. So they mentioned there Boots Riley's second feature film, I Love Boosters. It follows a band of professional shoplifters known as the Velvet Gang. Jen, what did you make of this film?
7: I believe the listener said wonderfully weird, and that's exactly right. If you've seen any of Boots Riley's work before, he made Sorry to Bother You. He also made a television show called But I'm a Virgo. He goes into these kind of flights of fancy and that are just surprising and strange. And I find them delightful. Just as an example, like Demi Moore plays the fashion designer who's kind of stealing some ideas from Kiki Palmer, and she's kind of the antagonist in the film. Her office is on a ridiculous slant that no one can walk in, even her with her heels on. And it's just, to me, it's a way of Boots Riley kind of demonstrating slyly that just how cockeyed this world is and how impossible it is to kind of keep your footing literally in this world. And I really liked it. I think there will be some people who are a little bit more, I'm going to use the word normie, that maybe can't get on the same wavelength with Boots, but I liked it a lot.
8: Well, I Love Boosters has gotten overwhelmingly positive critical reception. Another is the revenge thriller Is God Is. It's based on a 2018 play of the same name by the film's director, Alicia Harris. Jen, what did you think of Is God Is?
7: This is another one where it just feels like this is a singular vision in a film that I haven't quite seen before. Alicia Harris wrote a play. This was a play before it became a movie, and I have not seen the play, but it's hard for me to imagine what it would have been like because this feels so cinematic to me. It's about twin sisters who believe their mom has died. Turns out she hasn't. And they have to go hunt down their father, who's played by Sterling K. Brown, and get revenge. She wants him to kill them because he caused this fire that they all were traumatized by. It's really well acted. It's exciting. And it's saying a lot about how we treat Black women through this culture of, or through this lens of this film. So, I really like that one as well.
8: Well, we heard from Michelle in Ann Arbor who emails, the Sheep Detectives was packed the theater last night. Okay, maybe the audience was a little white-haired on a Tuesday evening, but still, it was a delightful film. The live action and animation elements are amazing. Highly recommended for viewers of all ages. And Peggy in Florida emails, I was gifted a trip to see Project Hail Mary for Mother's Day, despite not having read the book yet. So glad to see it on the big screen. I liked it a lot, would happily watch again, and will read the book. Jack, when you think of the movies that have come out as we sort of head into this big summer season, there have been some big films that have dropped. Any that really stand out to you that are worth maybe revisiting, whether they're still in the theaters or you can stream it from home?
9: I mean, I would say one of the ones that your listeners mentioned, which is Project Hail Mary. I mean, it is an incredible viewing experience. And especially right now, I think one of the reasons why the film is, like, you know, certified fresh on our tomato meter with critics and also one of the highest rated audience reviews is because even though it is sciencey and very sort of out there with the fact that they are, like, really applying the science, it's really a story about friendship and cooperation, which I think right now a lot of people are hoping for. I think somebody called it, forgive the word, competency porn. At the time when we were like up in Artemis, it was just nice to see. It's like, oh, we can come together and do big things, both in real life and then also on the big screen. And also, I just want to also add to Backrooms, While We Were Speaking, just debuted with its critical reception at 79%. So continuing for both, you know, these internet YouTube kids to continue also to get these great critical receptions.
8: Yeah, and I have to say, Project Hail Mary as a book it's a fabulous book. I am not really an audiobook listener very often, but this is one of those books where I think you can read it, but I also recommend the audiobook. Ray Porter does the narration, and it is absolutely it is amazing. It's fabulous. I cannot recommend the audiobook along with the book enough. Well, award-winning director Steven Spielberg is back with a new alien mystery thriller. It's called Disclosure Day.
10: Good morning, Kansas City. Let's take a look at today. Today's...
11: Do you understand what she's saying?
10: I hear her. It's gibberish. I can't understand it.
11: And I can.
8: So the movie comes out on June 12th. It stars Emily Blunt, who's also in The Devil Wears Prada 2, along with Colman Domingo, who's also in Michael, and Josh O'Connor of the 2024 film Challengers. Spielberg has been pretty close-mouthed about the plot so far. He's kept it pretty much a secret. Jen, what do we know about this movie at this point?
7: What we know is that it appears that what's happening in the film, and you could hear Emily Blunt doing this in that trailer, is that there are some aliens among us, and she suddenly starts speaking in what sounds like an alien language. And I believe Josh O'Connor's character knows something about this, and there's some connection between him and Emily Blunt that we learn as we're watching the film. you know, I don't mind that they've been closed-mouthed about this, because if Steven Spielberg is making a movie about aliens, I'm showing up. Like,
12: right.
7: It doesn't matter. I'm going to be there. So I'm really looking forward to this one.
8: Well, also coming to theaters late in June is a new film from A24 called The Invite. In it, Olivia Wilde and Seth Rogen play a couple in a troubled marriage, hosting a dinner for their upstairs neighbors who are a little strange, played by Penelope Cruz and Edward Norton. Here's what Wilde, Rogen, and Norton told IndieWire about the process of making this film.
13: We should be in love with the process and not the result. And this was the best example of that. We didn't know if anybody would like it. We weren't making it for anything.
14: We kept trying to make the thing we thought was like the best thing as we were doing it. I find there is like an inverse equation where like the more personal the thing you are making, the more people like it. And logic would dictate that is not how it should work.
15: On something like this, all you can do is throw what you've learned and what you feel and what you're nervous about actually talking about out loud. And then light it on fire and let it go, you know?
8: Now, Olivia Wilde also directs the film. She told the Associated Press that the movie is a nod to film and theater director and comedian Mike Nichols. Jacqueline, you've seen this. What can audiences expect?
9: Well, I think that's a perfectly apt description of it. It does feel like a throwback to these crazy farcical Mike Nichols endeavors. It's written by, I want to just shout it out, Rashida Jones and Will McCormack. And Olivia Wilde behind the camera of this one is so sharp and so, I think, prescient with the way that she deals with these actors. I mean, you're talking about Oscar nominees and really, I think, the best part of it is it's just four people in a room in the most absurd setting, and you cannot look away with every twist and turn and every cringeworthy but also hilarious moment.
8: This sounds interesting to me. It sounds like it's sort of like having a theater experience almost, but in the movie theater.
9: Yeah. I mean, I love French farcical sort of comedies. If you think about the throwback, like French farces that used to be like swashbucklers, it's that. You just put them in this absurd premise. This is the weird but very sexy upstairs neighbors that we are curious about. We're in a boring middle-aged marriage where we fight all the time. Let's invite them to dinner when we absolutely should not have, and roll the dice. And girl, do the dice get rolled.
8: Well, I will look forward to that one, adding that to the list. Now, it's summer, so that means we've got a new Christopher Nolan movie. His latest, The Odyssey, is based on Homer's 3,000-year-old Greek epic poem. It comes out on July 17th. Matt Damon will take on the role of Odysseus. It also stars Tom Holland, Zendaya, Lupita Nyong'o, Anne Hathaway, Robert Pattinson, and Charlize Theron, among others. So big, big cast list with this one.
16: Tell me what you remember.
17: A wife? A son.
16: And then what?
17: We won the war. Help me go home.
8: So this is Nolan's 13th feature. It cost around $250 million to make, according to Variety. That makes it the most expensive movie he's ever directed. It's also one of the largest budgets ever allocated to an original non-sequel blockbuster. So some high expectations coming along with this big budget. What are each of you expecting from this film? Jen?
7: I have to say that I remember reading The Odyssey in, I think it was high school, and just struggling with it. But I do love Christopher Nolan. And I think he's one of these directors that is actually a bankable director. People will go see Christopher Nolan films. And we saw that with Oppenheimer, and I suspect we'll see that with this. You read a partial list of the cast, and it's amazing that was only partial.
8: Right.
7: So I'm really excited to see all the actors who are in this. And I'm definitely looking forward to it. Although I have to say, it feels like we've been talking about it for so long and the hype around it has been building for so long. I'm like, can we just put it out and see it? And then we can actually know what we're talking about instead of speculating.
8: Yeah. Jacqueline, your thoughts?
9: Yeah, I'm kind of the opposite on the speculation, though. I'm about to make this movie like a whole thing. I'm so excited about it. Like the book myth girly, the girl that was like obsessed with every single Greek and Roman myth, making sure I knew both the Greek and the Roman names for them. She is living for this. I cannot wait for this. I think we need more mythology back in our lives because the current state of things makes us need it. Also, listen, I know that there's a lot of questions around what he's going to be doing with with this, but this is a man that I think has kind of been making a version of this film or a version of Greek myth throughout all of his films have mythological sort of stuff to it. So now that he's finally getting to take the big swing, it's like watching Martin Scorsese make a gangster film. It's going to be absolutely incredible.
8: We're talking to Jacqueline Coley. She's the awards editor for Rotten Tomatoes and pop culture writer and film and TV critic Jen Chaney. I'm Jen White. You're listening to 1A. Now, lots of you are sharing your recommendations. Angela emails, I'm 61 and I prefer movie theaters. I hadn't been back to the movies in years, but one of my favorites, Devil Wears Prada, drove me back to the movies to see the sequel. I also had to see Michael. And Lee in Daytona Beach emails, I saw Star Wars The Mandalorian and Grogu on Memorial Day in Daytona Beach, Florida in IMAX 3D. It was very impressive technology and a thoroughly entertaining and enjoyable film. Glad I made the drive, even though it was expensive. Now, one film that I'm very excited about that might be flying under the radar is Colony. It's a South Korean action horror film that follows survivors of an unknown outbreak who are trapped at a biotech conference fighting for their survival. It premiered at the Cannes Film Festival earlier this month. It will hit U.S. theaters in late August. Jacqueline, it's I don't want to call it a zombie movie because it's not exactly that, but what did you think of it? You've actually seen it.
9: I absolutely adored this movie. Listen, I saw it at Cannes, and there was a lot of incredible films at Cannes. This was not the one that everyone else was raving about, but it was perfect for me. This is the same filmmaker who made Train to Busan. He's also doing an anniversary release for that one this year. But I really dig it because the one thing about Korean cinema is, yes, it is an infection within an office building, and very much like there was an infection within a train for Train to Busan. It's the stories behind it that we get invested in, and it's sort of like watching The Walking Dead in the most cinematic way possible. I really dig it, even if, yes, it does hit the same notes and it goes where you expect, but that doesn't make it any less fun.
8: Well, I want to make sure we touch on some titles audiences of all ages might enjoy. 7 years after Toy Story 4, Pixar series returns with a fifth installment on June 19th. In it, beloved toys Woody, Jessie, and Buzz Lightyear face a new modern threat, a tablet called Lilypad.
12: Hello?
18: Is it as bad out there for toys as they say it is?
19: We're finding more abandoned toys each day.
20: We're down!
18: Tech's invaded our house, too.
19: I don't know, Jesse. Toys are for play, but tech is...
21: It's for everything.
8: Now, the film's director, Andrew Stanton, told Variety the tablet won't turn out to be the villain in this story. Jen, how do you think this represents a new era for the franchise?
7: I have such mixed feelings about Toy Story, just because in some ways I wish they had just kept it a trilogy. I thought those three films were just so perfect, and the third film is such a great bookend. But then they made the fourth one, and that was actually very entertaining. And the concept of this, you know, is the toys, the sort of analog toys are threatened by the technology, as you heard there. And I think that that's a really fertile ground for storytelling. So I'm optimistic about this. But I don't know how many Toy Stories they can keep making. I guess they'll just keep making them, you know, as long as people will show up. And I think they will. I mean, people are desperate for things to take their kids to see. Yeah. And a Pixar movie is, you know, that's a no-brainer.
8: Well, there's also the new comedy, Coyote versus Acme, for fans of Looney Tunes. That's the film. It's a mix of animation and live action. That's being released on August 28th. And then in late June, there's Supergirl from DC Studios. It follows the edgier cousin of Superman, played by Millie Alcock from the HBO series House of the Dragon. Early predictions for this film are mixed. Jacqueline, what are you expecting from this one, briefly?
9: I wish I had more to go on, if I'm being really honest. The Supergirl I remember was Helen Slater. And I think, like, even I know that they had, like, the TV show on top of that. I'm a huge fan of Millie Adcock, and I believe that James Gunn at the head of DC is the best leadership. So I'm really just hoping for a similar endeavor to Superman, and I'm going to keep my fingers crossed for it.
8: Well, we'll end with a couple of recommendations from you. Stephen Rochester emails, I'm very excited to see Supergirl. I recently read the comic Supergirl, Woman of Tomorrow, written by Tom King. I encourage anyone and everyone to look up the comic. Great story and great artwork. And Greg emails, I highly recommend the documentary Still This Story, Please. It's a documentary about Amy Goodman's life and work as a journalist. Well, we've been speaking to Jacqueline Coley. She's the awards editor for Rotten Tomatoes and pop culture writer and film and TV critic Jen Chaney. Jen, Jacqueline, thanks for your time. Just ahead, our annual Sounds of America series transports you to Chicago to witness the birth of house music. We'll hear what one of the earliest house tracks tells us about that era in music history. That's just ahead. This is 1A.

0: In the occupied West Bank, Israeli settlers are forcing Palestinian farmers from land their families have cultivated for generations.
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0: 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We hear the story of one Palestinian pushed from his land and the Israeli settlers now swimming in its waters. On the next All Things Considered from NPR News.

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4: This is 1A. I'm Jen White. It's time for another installment of our Sounds of America series, celebrating this year's new additions to the National Recording Registry at the Library of Congress. Each recording on the registry is chosen for its importance to American culture and history. Today, we head to Chicago, where house music emerged out of the underground dance clubs in the late 70s and early 80s. DJs like Frankie Knuckles spun a combination of underground disco, new wave, and electronica records for crowds that danced all night at clubs like The Warehouse, hence the term house music. As the music evolved, young producers started creating their own original tracks to play at these clubs. One of those is called Your Love, and it's considered one of the earliest original house tracks. It was written and performed by Jamie Principle, but the song transformed several times on its way to becoming a house music anthem. The most well-known version was produced and arranged by Frankie Knuckles. To tell the story of Your Love and the birth of house music, let's start with someone who was there.
5: Louis Gomez, DJ, producer, and co-owner of Basement Tapes Records. I started working at this mall here on the south side of Chicago. It was called Evergreen Plaza. Eventually started hearing rumors about this place called The Warehouse. We would see flyers on our cars. Then the other rumors were like, oh, you can't go there, it's a gay club. I was in the closet back then. I really wanted to go after that. And so I got a couple of my friends that knew some people that could take us there. And so we met these people at a McDonald's and took the public transportation up to the downtown area, which at that time in the late 70s was pretty much deserted, you know, after about 8 p.m. And, you know, walking down the street, you could hear this like thumping bass. You turn the corner and there was this nondescript building. I had a fake ID with me, said that I was 35, and he just rolled his eyes and like, $5, and I got in. It was music that I've never heard before, and of course reproduced on that sound system, and just sounded amazing. It became a ritual. We have to go again next Saturday, because if we don't go, we're going to miss something special.
6: The Warehouse, oh, such an amazing part of my life and so many people's history. I'm Lori Branch. I'm a DJ, house music archivist, and historian. I have a podcast called House Music Chicago Testimony, and I host a radio show called The Vintage House Show. Just a little bit of jazz tonight makes you feel all right. It was packed. It was heat. It was music. People sweated. Some people brought changes of clothes because they sweat right through their clothes. And we'd go outside and it would be daylight. This resident DJ was Frankie Knuckles, who is infamous for being connected with the term house music.
7: Frankie has been credited with being called the godfather of house. Now, he never called himself that. He never thought of himself that. And when people would say it to him, he would say, well, that's who you say I am. He never said he was. He was a gifted, giving, kind man who happened to be a DJ. My name is Frederick Dunson. I am the founder, president, and executive director of the Frankie Knuckles Foundation. The Warehouse was an after-hours club that was put together by a group of black gay men and women, and you could go and dance. It didn't serve alcohol, so use your imagination. And you'd hear music that you would never hear anywhere else.
6: It was a bit like the Mecca. Like, if you wanted to know dance music, whether you're gay, straight, or otherwise, you needed to go to the Warehouse, and you need to experience Frankie Knuckles.
8: When you listen to Frankie Knuckles' mixes, he loved everything to be really smooth. My name is Bill Brewster. I'm a DJ and music writer. Mainly what Frankie was playing was disco, basically.
9: Yeah, it was disco, but it was not commercial stuff.
8: Anyone that lived through the 70s will remember just how huge disco was. In fact, it got so huge that a lot of people ended up hating it.
10: It was billed as Disco Demolition Night. A rock disc jockey came up with the idea of blowing up disco records as part of his self-serving campaign against disco.
7: Disco Demolition was a promotion that was done by a shock jock named Steve Dahl.
6: Steve Dahl was a disappointed DJ because WDAI was a disco format, but it had taken the place of a rock format where he was the DJ.
7: He invited people to bring their disco records to a White Sox baseball game to put them into a container and blow them up.
11: This is now officially the world's largest anti-disco rally.
6: That night felt a bit like a riot. They had to cancel the games. Throngs of people were burning records. And what it essentially did was sort of push the music further underground.
7: Out of the ashes came something else. So there was another phoenix that rose, which has now become house.
12: It's house. It's house. It's house.
6: Maybe house music wouldn't exist if it were not for that night.
12: It's house. It's house.
7: Frankie has been credited with saying that house is disco's revenge on disco demolition.
5: What we called house music was anything that was played by Frankie Knuckles at the Warehouse.
13: We're lost in music. We're lost in music.
7: Either you get it or you don't. Either you feel it or you don't.
6: House music is both a culture and a canon. There is a culture around underground gay clubs in the late 70s and the early 80s that was creating a new way to explore music, out of which came a lot of the young producers

0: The message in house music is always one of love or continuing and striving to do better.
1: Hope and love and together in community. And I think that was because we needed it at the time.

0: people together. You didn't have folks fighting in house music parties because it was really just about the energy that you receive when everyone is on the same vibe.
1: In the fall of 1979, at that same mall that I was working at here on the South Side, I'm standing there with nothing to do. Nobody's in the store, and the mall is practically empty, and this guy was walking down the hallway.
2: I was going to the music store. I was either going to get a tamarine or just going to look around.
1: The coolest looking new wave dude, spiky hair and wraparound Fiorucci sunglasses, lavender knit gloves and this gray baseball jacket, two different color Converse All-Stars. And I'm like, who is this guy? I have to meet him. I have to talk to him.
2: And he wound up running up to me and just introducing himself and stuff like that. We clicked as soon as we started talking. And it's been like that ever since. My name is Jamie Principal, artist, musician, composer. Waiting on my angel.
1: So we struck up a friendship from that. And I would tell Jamie, I'm like, hey, you need to come out to the warehouse with me. He's like, I can't. My parents aren't going to let me out.
2: Well, see, I'm a church kid, so I had to be at church on Sunday morning. Actually, I started playing drums in church. That was my main focus. It kind of like started from there.
1: Eventually, he invited me over to his place, and he started playing me these songs that he had been writing and producing himself. I heard a bunch of demos, and among the demos was an 8-track tape that he had just laid down at Soto Sound Studios. It was called Your Love.
2: I received the wrong number from a young lady who called me, and from that wrong number came a relationship with her, and her name is Lisa. And she came into my life at the right time because my life was very chaotic. Even though I was writing, it was dark. But when I met her and she came into my life, things started getting brighter. Your Love is kind of like a tribute to her and for her to have. But I guess the creator had other things in mind. The first version was done in 1982. 8 tracks, me doing everything. And then from that, Louis heard the cassette that I did, and he was like, oh, I want to do something with that.
1: A couple of months later, he calls me. He's like, hey, why don't you come down to Soto Sound Studios and do the remix?
2: He kept it really dark the way the original was. Like, the drum breaks were, like, real dark and mysterious, which I liked.
1: Then I got a copy of that mix on a reel-to-reel and also a cassette. And I belonged to a record pool, which was a place where the DJs of the time would go and pick up their advanced promo copies from the record companies. Well, Frankie Knuckles belonged to the same record pool that I did. And I thought that maybe if I put it in his hands and he can give it a listen, he can give some feedback.
2: He didn't tell me he was taking it to Frankie. I wanted Frankie to hear the song, but I heard this rumor. Frankie don't like your tape. He'll just, like, destroy it right in front of you. That ain't happening to me. I said, I'm not taking it. It's personal for me. So he's got to hear it a different type of way. So when Louis took it down, he didn't tell me he took it down.
1: I introduced myself. He looked at the tape. He's like, okay. And he just popped it in his bag, and that was that. Fast forward a few days later, that was a Thursday. That following Saturday, I go to the warehouse with my friends. We're hanging out, dancing, having a good time. At 3 in the morning, all the lights shut off. And then you hear the arpeggio opening to my remix. And then that bass line comes in, and it's throbbing. It's so deep, and it's throbbing on those bass cabinets. And I lost my head. I'm like, oh my God, I'm just like screaming. Like, I was telling my friends, this is the track. This is the track I was working on. That guy, Jamie, they're like, what? Well, from that night, Frankie would drop that song in his sets maybe once or twice a night for an entire year. He created an anthem. And as soon as the lights cut out, everybody knew that song was coming in. He would cheer and scream. Everybody started dancing. And I would go back and tell Jamie, I'm like, hey, this is what's happening.
2: I was finally able to convince my parents to let me out the house. The spirit made a way for it to happen. So when I got there, I was in the booth with Frankie and Louis. I heard a physical calling then. So I knew I was doing what I was supposed to be doing. this could be like my secondary home church. That's a night I'll never forget.

0: It really was a magical night, and every time you played it, it was magical, every single time.
1: Listen, this song, Your Love, was not released until 85, 86. We were hearing it as early as 82, 83, you know, at the power plant. That was Frankie's club after the warehouse.
2: Frankie wanted that song for the power plant anniversary, because up until then, he was only playing Louis' version. And so he wanted to get the rework. Frankie started taking the song, splitting it into sections of how he wanted it to sound in the club.
0: And what's really weird is that Frankie uses my intro on that mix, and he uses my drum breakdown because they didn't have access to that processor, that pitch transposer. And that's why it's like a combination of the two mixes.
2: The difference was that Louis didn't have the vocal elements, so Frankie brought that in with Adrian.
1: Adrian Jett, who's not credited on it, she was one of the vocalists. And when she does the part in the middle where it's sort of climactic and you hear her voice sort of hit that high note, you just see everyone in the whole audience just have their hands in the air. It has this kind of otherworldly feel. I think it's haunting in a way, but in a good way. There were several releases of the song. We're still trying to find the original.
0: There's so many tracks out there that are misattributed as the original, but that long mix that I created, the 8.5 mix, nobody can find it. It's not released. It's not out there. I've looked. I don't know who has it. I mean, somebody has to have it.
1: Persona Records, from what I understand, was the first release of it, and that was just credited to Jamie.
0: There's quite a few versions of it. It ended up getting into the hands of Chicago Trax Records and being released under Frankie's name, which is kind of odd. It was a monster. And it really blew up way bigger than Jamie and I ever thought. And it just spiraled out of control, out of our hands.
3: But then it had a second life in the UK. DJ Aaron had this a cappella of Candy Staten, and he spun the a cappella over the top of Your Love. And then that got released in the UK, and then that became a thing in itself. So that song has had so many different lives over the years, but it started out as a really simple track done by a young kid in the suburbs of Chicago.
1: Your Love is regarded as an anthem, not just a Chicago anthem, but a house music anthem. And it still bangs.
0: It helped spawn house music as we know it, as the genre that exploded around the world. That really was the seed.
4: House music has definitely grown and become a business. I mean, a global business.
3: It had a seismic effect on youth culture in the UK. Those kids in Chicago, and the combination of house music and a drug called ecstasy, they have a fundamental effect on society in Europe, for sure.
0: We're kids from the south side of Chicago, growing up with not a lot, except for our creativity, and we just happen to meet, and then this thing happens. I feel lucky myself to just be a little bit of a part of that.
1: Your Love was uniquely Chicago. Chicago is the home of house. Frankie Knuckles was the godfather, and Jamie Principal was one of our early pioneers who really helped to launch this movement.
2: It's still that song, when I hear it, takes me back to why I wrote it. And

The story of the house music anthem, Your Love, by Jamie Principle and Frankie Knuckles. We heard from Jamie, as well as DJs Louis Gomez and Lori Branch, Frederick Dunson of the Frankie Knuckles Foundation, and DJ and writer Bill Brewster. The Sounds of America is produced by Jenny Cataldo of Accompany Studios. 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Today's 1A producers were Lauren Hamilton and Alexandra Boti. This program comes to you from WAMU, part of American University in Washington, distributed by NPR. I'm Jen White. Thanks for listening, and we'll talk again tomorrow. This is 1A.

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2: From WXXI News, I'm Evan Dawson, and this is Connections. We're bringing back this recent conversation on Connections, in which we sit down with doctors in the Rochester area talking about heart disease and talking about the latest developments. Everything from the effect of weight loss drugs on patients to who needs surgery and how to recognize it to why certain people in different age categories are showing up with different kinds of problems. What the trends might show about that. We'll talk about the difference by gender. And they answer questions from the audience. You'll hear that as well. It's all coming up on Connections as we bring back this recent conversation about heart disease.

0: Live from NPR News, I'm Lakshmi Singh. President Trump's televised cabinet meeting is underway. He is addressing aggressive immigration enforcement in the U.S., tax cuts, and ongoing U.S. attempts to get Iran to negotiate an end to hostilities and a reopening of the Strait of Hormuz. Trump's facing mounting pressure at home to get Iran to reopen that key waterway where stalled shipments are part of the reason people are paying higher energy prices. NPR's Frank Ordonez reports that over the weekend, the president said a groundbreaking deal with Iran was imminent. Then a day later, U.S. forces attacked Iranian speedboats suspected of attempting to lay mines, continuing to send mixed signals about ending the war.
1: He was almost actually taking a victory lap, thanking intermediaries for their help with negotiations. And then, of course, you had the blowback from Republicans in Israel. I would say that this was the most emphatic he's been about an upcoming deal, but it's happened before. I mean, last month, Trump said they were very close to a deal and that the two sides agreed to even dig up Iran's enriched uranium. The reality is, while the president has repeatedly projected this kind of optimism, there has yet to be anything really concrete or durable toward a resolution.
0: That's Frank Ordonez reporting. The Israeli military is warning residents in one of Lebanon's biggest cities to leave. NPR's Jane Arraf reports the alert applies to nearly all of Tyre.
2: Israeli forces have pushed further into Lebanon and escalated their attacks since Tuesday, killing dozens of people, including women and children. The Israeli prime minister says they intend to crush Iran-backed Hezbollah. In a new warning, Israel told residents of Tyre, the second biggest city in southern Lebanon, to evacuate immediately or risk being killed. The warning covers tens of thousands of residents, including in Palestinian refugee camps. More than 1.2 million people have already been displaced by fighting between Israel and Hezbollah, leaving many families with nowhere to go. Jane Arraf, NPR News, Beirut.
0: For the first time since 2013, there will be a new U.S. senator for Texas after incumbent John Cornyn was defeated by Attorney General Ken Paxton in yesterday's primary. The Texas newsroom's Blaise Gainey reports a Democrat in the race, James Tallarico, is already out with anti-Paxton messaging.
3: Minutes after the winner was cleared, Tallarico's campaign sent an email out featuring a new video where he highlights Paxton's impeachment.
4: 3 years ago, Ken Paxton was impeached by his own party for using his public office to enrich himself and his donors at the expense of the people.
3: Paxton also quickly came out with his own bar, calling Tallarico the most well-funded radical Democrat in America.
0: That's Blaise Gainey reporting on yesterday's runoff. From Washington, this is NPR News.
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6: This is WXXI News. I'm Michaela Singleton. A Wayne County farm worker testified Tuesday in federal court saying she was never told why she was being arrested or

0: where she was being taken. This after Dolores Bustamante was detained last month at a scheduled check-in at an immigration office in Buffalo. During a hearing in Rochester, her lawyers argued that her arrest was unconstitutional, citing a lack of notice and procedural violations. Bustamante did come to the country illegally in 2003. She's been under final order of removal since 2023. A judge will rule on this case soon, but Bustamante cannot be removed from the district in the meantime. A 58-year-old Rochester man is being held in the Monroe County Jail on $5,000 bail after he allegedly picked up a woman who was waiting for a driving lesson, but instead drove her to his apartment and raped her. That woman was able to message a family member who found her during the incident, and police arrested Wayne Plummer at his Hudson Avenue apartment. He's been charged with first-degree rape, first-degree sex abuse, and second-degree unlawful imprisonment. City and police spokespeople did confirm Plummer was employed by the city of Rochester as a crossing guard. Officials say they've started that process to terminate him. We've got some lovely weather ahead of us, and if you're going to be flocking to the waterways this summer, it could actually help New York State monitor potentially harmful algal blooms. The State Department of Environmental Conservation has opened up its online notification and reporting system, where you can send in a report with a simple and mobile-friendly form. The DEC and the Health Department then evaluates, they confirm all the reports before they put them on a page with an interactive map to show where the current algal blooms are. The blooms can vary in how they look. It could be scattered green dots to linear streaks. Sometimes it looks like spilled paint. But regardless, people, pets, livestock, everybody should avoid contact with the discolored or scummy water. It's not good for your health. Find these stories and more at WXXINews.org.
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2: From WXXI News, this is Connections. I'm Evan Dawson. Our connection this hour was made with a new study on heart disease published yesterday. According to the research, women who go through menopause before the age of 40 are significantly more likely than their peers who don't go through premature menopause to have heart attacks over the course of their lifetimes. To be more specific, that first group of women had 40% more fatal and non-fatal heart attacks than the women who did not go through early menopause. The new data comes during a time when experts say heart disease needs a bit of a rebrand and a re-understanding, especially when it comes to awareness among younger women. They say it needs its pink ribbon moment, so to speak. Surveys show that many young women view heart disease as an older person's problem, and specifically, an older man's problem. But the prevalence and deadliness of heart disease is on the rise for young women. According to Vox, it's the leading killer of cisgender American women, and new projections show the share of U.S. women with heart disease will keep rising through 2050, affecting more than 22 million women. They anticipate the sharpest increases will be among younger women, those aged 20 to 44. So how can we raise heart disease awareness among a new generation of people, especially women? And how can younger women protect themselves from a disease that develops over time? Our guests are here to discuss all of that. And there's a lot of different places we can go, but I really do hope that people listening this hour can use this information, maybe help someone you know. There's some really, really compelling stuff coming your way here. And I want to welcome our guests who are with us in studio here. Dr. Rebecca Schalk is here, Assistant Professor of Clinical Medicine in the Division of Cardiology and a cardiologist with the Cardiac Care Women's Heart Program at UR Medicine. Thank you for being here, Doctor.
3: Yeah, thanks for having me.
2: Welcome to Dr. Amanda Coniglio, who is an advanced heart failure and transplant physician at Rochester Regional Health. Thank you for being here.
3: Thank you.
2: And we're going to hear Jessica Driffel's story as a heart patient, a remarkable story at that. Thank you for being here to share it.
3: Oh, thank you.
2: So let me just start with the doctors and before we get into Jessica's story here. First of all, the overall problem with awareness and younger women, you know, it's interesting. Dr. Schalk, I'll start with you. Just reading the stories and the comments of patients who didn't expect to be heart patients at this point in their life, the characterization of this as an older person's disease or the very many types of heart disease as an older person's disease, often a man's disease. What do you think we need to understand about this as we go forward this hour? And what do you want the audience to understand?
3: Yeah, absolutely. I think the article brought up a lot of really good points. I think we underestimate heart disease in women, especially because it's kind of underrepresented in our younger generations and our younger patients. But I think they point out that early detection can be really important. So even a discussion like today's is important to get awareness out there. The pink ribbon moment, I think, is important for breast cancer detection. But what we're missing in heart disease and in cardiology is that a lot of women don't know the signs and symptoms. So that's really important to talk about.
2: And Dr. Coniglio, what about you? What do you hope the audience understands this hour?
4: I think there's a lot of different types of heart disease, heart attacks, heart failure, abnormal heart rhythms, and women can present differently for each of those different types of heart disease. And so patients need to be able to understand their risk, know what they can do to help prevent this, and really be an advocate for themselves when they know that something is wrong.
2: So reading some of what Vox reports on this, trying to understand the question of why do younger women face unique risks of heart disease, some of their reporting indicates the following, and I'll ask the experts in the room to kind of tell us more about this. They say that it's rooted in physiology at times. It can be related to having your first period before the age of 12 associated with a higher risk of heart problems. So our irregular periods, which affect around 20% of women. So in general here, Dr. Coniglio, are there sort of common themes about why younger women face unique risks here in this story?
4: I think younger women in general, I would say, we still don't see a lot of, you know, 30, 40-year-old people coming in with heart attacks. So I'd like to just preface that.
2: Sure.
4: Certainly the same risk factors exist. Obesity, smoking, I mean, those are the people that we're seeing coming in with very early heart attacks. But we know that when people go through menopause earlier, when they have their periods earlier, those people do have a higher risk long-term. We also focus a lot on the era of pregnancy. So when patients are developing preeclampsia, diabetes or gestational diabetes while pregnant, those people are much, much higher risk. So it's not necessarily that we're seeing people with heart attacks at a young age, but there's a lot of red flags during the younger years that we need to be keeping a closer eye on to help recognize these symptoms and these diseases and treat them more aggressively to prevent the long-term side effects of that.
2: You want to add to that, Dr. Shalek?
3: Yeah, I think she touched on a lot of really important points. We certainly know there's hormone relations to heart disease, and it comes up in things like pregnancy, because pregnancy is what we call essentially a stress test for the heart, because it's a lot of changes to the body that are natural, normally healthy changes. Things like your heart rate changes, how much blood volume a woman is carrying when she's pregnant changes. So there's a lot of normal changes that most women will handle very well. Some women can have some actual problems during pregnancy that can be an early sign of heart disease that will come up later in their life. So we use it as a sort of stress test for the heart during pregnancy that can be a marker for early problems to come later.
2: Can you give us a definition of preeclampsia, by the way?
3: Yeah, so preeclampsia is what I call in the spectrum of blood pressure-related diseases during pregnancy. So there's people who have high blood pressure before pregnancy, they will have high blood pressure throughout their pregnancy, and they will continue to have high blood pressure after pregnancy. Then during pregnancy itself, there's something called gestational hypertension. That is where you develop high blood pressure, typically after around 20 weeks of pregnancy, and that will typically get better after pregnancy. But it's called gestational hypertension because it's only present during pregnancy at that point in time. And then there's something called preeclampsia. And preeclampsia is a little bit of a confusing word because it can happen during the second and third trimester, but it can even happen after delivery. So it's a spectrum of this high blood pressure disorder that actually has consequences to both the woman and potentially the fetus, where there are other organs involved. The heart can become involved, the brain can become involved, the kidneys can become involved, the liver can become involved. So there's actually damage to some of the organs during pregnancy that can actually happen with relation to high blood pressure during pregnancy.
2: I'm a father of two, and preeclampsia came up during one of the pregnancies. I want to tell you the way my brain first interpreted that word. Yeah. And why I think we need better education. I didn't know anything about it. I thought, well, if it's preeclampsia, there must be eclampsia, and at least it's preeclampsia. It's probably the not dangerous part, like the warning sign, like maybe be worried about it. Just kind of take care of yourself. What you don't want is eclampsia. Preeclampsia is, you know, it's the canary in the coal mine. Probably not that.
3: No, I agree completely. I think the name the name frustrates me because it gives that connotation. I think we all get kind of hung up on the pre part. Full-blown eclampsia is when women are actually having essentially seizures from the disorder.
2: Okay, so there is eclampsia.
3: There is eclampsia.
2: But preeclampsia should not be viewed as, you know, sort of minimized, I guess.
3: Right. So preeclampsia is essentially a medical emergency. It sometimes leads to preterm delivery. So the treatment of preeclampsia is actually delivery. So if a woman is diagnosed with preeclampsia, often they will be admitted to the hospital and either watched carefully, or sometimes we will even start to prep for delivery because it can be life-threatening.
5: Yeah. My son was born pretty early last year because of it. And yeah. I had a lot to learn. So, and I suspect a lot of our audience members have a lot to learn on a lot of the subjects we're going to cover this hour. Anything you want to add to that section there, Dr. Kanigba?
4: Yeah, I agree.
5: Okay. So I want to understand Jessica's story here, because I think in so many ways our guests, the doctors in the room, have been describing pregnancy as kind of as a stress test, a chance to not only understand how a heart is functioning, but sometimes it could shine a light on early detection. Is that fair, doctors? Okay. So
4: early signs of multiple diseases, right? So of potential coronary disease, but also of heart failure and valvular-related disorders.
5: Okay. And so, Jessica, you sit here today. You're doing pretty well.
6: Yeah, I'm doing great right now.
5: Okay. And you've got a boy who's doing pretty well.
6: Yep. He's 8.
5: He's 8 years old. But it wasn't an easy road for you. And I want you to take us back and tell your story in as much time as you want, and then we'll have questions about it. But go ahead.
6: Okay. Well, I was pregnant with Jackson when I was 32. And at 26 weeks, my water broke. So I went to the hospital. I stayed there for 3 weeks, being his little incubator. And that's when I went into heart failure at 29 weeks. Went into heart failure, and my symptoms were I couldn't breathe. I felt like I had something really heavy on my chest, and they immediately took x-rays of my chest, and everything looked fine. But later that day, they did see the accumulation of liquid in my lungs. So they did a C-section, took Jackson out, and did an MRI later that day or the next day. And they found that I had scarring on the heart, which meant I had had a heart attack at one point and not realized it. So what I had at the time, it was called peripartum cardiomyopathy, and it could have been as a result of that possible heart attack that I had in the past. And then a few months later, I got a pacemaker, a defibrillator, and that seemed to help temporarily. And then at 35, that's when I got implanted with the LVAD, which is a left ventricular assist device. It's a heart pump, and it helps pump all the blood to my extremities. Just helps my heart out. So it there's more to it, more to the story, but that's the general gist.
5: So it's a bit of a surprise for a 35-year-old, to have that procedure, but...
6: Yeah.
5: You're doing well.
6: I'm doing well right now.
5: Okay.
6: Last year, I did have a strep blood infection caused by an infection of the driveline of the LVAD, which gave me aneurysms on the brain.
5: Wow.
6: So
5: wow.
6: Last year, it was rough. I missed Christmas. But, I'm good right now.
5: So let me go back to the pregnancy and delivery. Your son is Jackson, you said.
6: Yes.
5: He was born at 20, delivered at 26 weeks?
6: 29 weeks.
5: 29.
6: So my water broke at 26.
5: Okay.
6: He was delivered at 29.
5: Okay. So 29 weeks. And what did he weigh when he was born?
6: 2 pounds, 4 ounces.
5: Wow.
6: Yeah.
5: It is amazing what they can do, isn't it?
6: And he's totally perfect right now. Nothing wrong with him. He's
5: you wouldn't
6: great.
5: Meet him and go, this guy was premature, but he's doing great?
6: No.
5: No. It's really, really remarkable.
6: He's awesome.
5: That's a phenomenal medical success story.
6: Yeah.
5: But when you were learning about what they were telling you about your own heart, first of all, what goes through, I mean, you're young, you're healthy, what's going through your mind when they're telling you not only what you were dealing with then, but also what they detected from, you know, what had happened earlier in your life?
6: Shock. I couldn't wrap my mind around it. I don't know.
5: Did it make sense to you?
6: No, it made no sense. No. I'd always been active as a kid, horseback riding and gymnastics, cheerleading. So it came as a surprise. I really didn't know.
5: Cardiomyopathy, doctors, is a weakened heart muscle?
6: Correct.
5: Is that correct?
6: Yep.
5: Okay. So let's pull back a little bit here and talk about some of this story. So I'm going to just turn to both of you here to kind of weigh in. What are we learning when a patient gets a diagnosis like this? What comes to your mind as a doctor, and what are we learning? What is it telling us about why this is happening and what has led to this point. Do we know?
3: There's some that we know and there's a lot that we don't know. I think Jessica's story is remarkable for many reasons. It's great to hear that you're doing very well, but it's also such a shock to the system when it's happening. And in a lot of ways, I think exactly like what you described, it happens very quickly. It mm-hmm. happens with not a lot of warning signs. Certainly, I'm sure, you know, you were nervous with pregnancy and things like that, but you're kind of checking in with your doctors. You're doing all the things you're supposed to, and then this can happen really quickly and out of the blue. So mm-hmm. so the warning signs aren't always there ahead of time. So that kind of speaks to how much we don't know. If we could say, this is what I want you to look out for. At 25 weeks, we're going to monitor for peripartum cardiomyopathy. I think it would be, you know, helpful, but we just don't have that kind of, I think, you know, goals to look for. But what we do know is that a lot of peripartum cardiomyopathy can be treated with a lot of good options now. So we have many more treatment options than we used to have. But I think it just keeps coming back to how much we don't know.
5: Okay. We want to add to that, Dr. Coniglio?
4: We're doing a lot of work in the genetic space to try to understand what puts some patients at more risk of having peripartum cardiomyopathy. There's still a lot to be learned with this. We know that women that are older in age, women with multiple pregnancies, are at much higher risk of peripartum cardiomyopathy. Obviously, you don't fit that bill at all. And so it always comes as a surprise to providers when we're taking care of these patients when this comes really out of the blue. But I agree, from a heart failure standpoint, we have lots of medications now. And fortunately, the LVAD, you know, I'm an LVAD and transplant doctor, so we have a lot of different options to help patients with profound heart failure, whether it's peripartum or unrelated. And there's a lot of different causes for that, even independent of peripartum cardiomyopathy.
5: So again, the LVAD, which Jessica talked about, is designed to improve heart function. It is the left ventricular assist device. Mm-hmm. How common are you...
4: Not incredibly common, but as you can see with Jessica, sometimes these people can be walking or sitting in a room with you and you would have no idea, which is incredible.
5: So that's related to a general question that the audience may have about, is there a way to get ahead of this kind of a problem, or do you only discover it when you're in someone like Jessica's case? So this is not a story about me. This is not an hour about, this is an hour about women, but my own experience as a 17-year-old who got diagnosed with Wolff-Parkinson-White syndrome, I spent my senior year of high school, couldn't play sports, trying to figure out, why did I continue to have these tachycardia experiences? I didn't know what was going on. I'd collapsed on a basketball court. And eventually I had a catheter ablation. You know, it worked great. I had to learn a lot as a teenager what was going on. But I remember being like, why didn't we know this? And like, I was a senior in high school, wanted to play sports and was frustrated. That is pales in comparison to the family that's afraid of losing a mom, losing a child to, you know, complications, and wondering, is there a way to get ahead of this? So in general, is there anything that young women can do that would diagnose or shine a light earlier, or sometimes is that not possible? I'll start with you, Dr. Coniglio.
4: I think there's a couple different aspects to this. So Jessica experienced peripartum cardiomyopathy, so a heart failure that presumably happened because of the stress of pregnancy. Patients can have heart failure before pregnancy or after pregnancy, and sometimes that is often underdiagnosed in women, which I think is highlighted in this article as well. So if somebody has heart failure before pregnancy, they are much less likely to be able to tolerate that pregnancy and present earlier on in pregnancy with issues. But again, somebody may get through pregnancies in their 20s and 30s and be fine, and all of a sudden in their 40s start to struggle with all these symptoms. So the symptoms of heart failure that we always ask folks to think about are shortness of breath, like Jessica described. Sometimes people feel this chest heaviness, swelling in their legs. Oftentimes that's more later in the presentation, but some patients will present with just generalized fatigue. I can't really keep up with my kids now. I can't keep up to do the things that I used to do. And that should really raise suspicion that maybe something is going on. I always encourage patients, if you have a strong family history of heart disease of any kind, you should be very proactive in what you can do to prevent that. So we do a lot of genetic testing at Rochester Regional. We have a cardiovascular genetic space. And so patients that have a family history of significant heart failure, particularly at a young age, we're finding finding that there's a lot of genetic manifestations to that that people can get testing for ahead of time. And if you're positive, we are starting people on treatments very early to help prevent them from having heart failure.
5: What are the kind of things that you may be positive for? I mean, again, I'm not saying any of these are common. What we're trying to do is educate better all of us so we can be better prepared. So when you say if your genetic testing is positive, mm-hmm. it's not just one thing here. Right?
4: It can be. So there's about, we usually do a test with about 92 different genes are associated with heart failure and arrhythmias, abnormal heart rhythms, because a lot of times there can be overlap. There was actually a great study in the Journal of the American College of Cardiology that came out recently about the differences in women with genetic cardiomyopathy. So just because you inherit a gene that predisposes you to having heart failure, women with that gene can present very differently than men in their family. And so knowing about your genetic risk for something like heart failure can have a huge impact on how you are treated and how you are monitored to help prevent more significant disease leading to something like an LVAD or a transplant.
5: One more thing before I turn to your colleague. You talk about what the impact may be if there has been heart failure. I think heart failure was the term you used for women, for example, before they become pregnant and mm-hmm. whether they can tolerate the pregnancy. If you know of those kind of events, mm-hmm. do you counsel women out of it?
4: Absolutely.
5: You do mm-hmm. counsel women out of pregnancy?
4: There's really great guidelines surrounding this. I mean, if someone is able to still exercise, I mean, the goal with heart failure is that you can treat it and you can improve it and you can keep someone stable. And so if a patient is doing very, very well, we discuss functional status, right? If somebody's able to climb up a flight of stairs and mm-hmm. do their grocery shopping and walk or run, you know, they're doing really quite well with their heart failure, we may be able to support them through a pregnancy. But certainly if you can't lie flat in bed, which, you know, Jessica experienced all these things, right? If you can't lie flat in bed, if you have swelling in your legs, if you're short of breath just trying to get up and walk across the room, your heart is not in a spot where you're going to be able to tolerate a pregnancy, and we're never going to be able to get you at that state through a through to term.
5: Everyone is thrilled with Jackson's story today. But it's possible that if everybody knew everything about Jessica, she would have been counseled away from pregnancy?
4: It depends if we knew if she had heart failure before. Typically, when we describe peripartum cardiomyopathy, we're talking about a heart failure that develops during pregnancy, and okay. it sounds like you had no symptoms prior to pregnancy. So there was nothing about Jessica that we would say, okay. no, we can't proceed with this safely.
5: Okay. Really, really important stuff here. Now, let me turn to your colleague, Dr. Shalek. When it comes to understanding the value of testing, understanding how to try to get ahead of problems, you know, what do you want people to understand about early detection or doing everything you possibly can to be aware of possible problems?
3: Yeah, that's a great question. And I think there's two things that I'm really sort of a big advocate for. One is I work with a lot of our OBGYNs and our high-risk MFMs at the U of R, and I think just counseling healthy pregnancy guidelines, but part of that comes to sort of knowing your numbers. I love meeting women almost during pregnancy because it's a good little check-in where women will seek out more, I think, healthcare during pregnancy because there's certain visits, there's milestones, there's ultrasounds. And then our OBGYN colleagues are so good at screening for a lot of these things. So it's checking blood pressure at every OB visit. It's checking for healthy weight gain during pregnancy. It's checking to make sure women are still staying healthy with things like exercise and healthy eating. So I think that really just routine healthcare during pregnancy is a really good sort of screening across the board for any woman who's pregnant or even considering getting pregnant and doesn't know if she has risk factors. They do preconception counseling as well. So I love working with our OBGYNs because they actually do a lot of the screening for a lot of those things throughout pregnancy. The second thing I think that's really been sort of helpful and I think really proactive for a lot of people, men and women, are there's a lot more technology now. People are wearing a lot more, you know, smart devices or wearable devices. They're more aware of their numbers, things like normal heart rates, normal blood pressures. But it's the sort of American Heart Association campaign, Know Your Numbers. So they have a great sort of website where you can sort of look into it. They have personal calculators. You can plug in your own data, and we're all sort of data-driven now, and everybody likes knowing their normal numbers, but it can really help with prevention too.
5: So do you look back, Jessica Driffel's a heart patient, a mom, do you look back and feel like you wish you had done anything differently?
6: No, because if I did anything differently, the end result wouldn't be here, which is my son. So, no.
5: I'm with
6: you. There is nothing else I could have done.
5: And for just for the duration of the pregnancy, can you describe again what you were experiencing, some of the symptoms that we've talked about here so people understand?
6: Yeah, so I couldn't breathe very well. The hospital...
5: I mean, like how deep into the pregnancy?
6: Oh.
5: When did you start to really feel
6: 29 it? Weeks is when it happened, and they took Jackson out the same day.
5: It wasn't 4 weeks in your pregnancy, 8 weeks in.
6: Nope.
5: You were moving along pretty well.
6: Yep.
5: Okay.
6: Yeah, it came on suddenly overnight. Yeah.
5: Okay. And at that point, you didn't look back and say, I had missed this sign or anything else. Nothing.
6: Nope.
5: I mean, that is wild, isn't
6: yep.
5: it? Yeah. Really, yeah. really, really, really remarkable. How much do you feel like you have learned about heart health throughout this?
6: Oh, my gosh, so much.
5: Do you feel like the expert
6: but
5: now?
6: No, I do not feel like the expert. I had to write down my notes. No, but I try to stay off Google. I trust my doctors, and I just do what they say because there's too much to know.
5: I actually want to take that comment and ask both the doctors here. Would you like all of your patients to stop Googling and just ask you guys what's up? Yes, Dr. Coniglio? Mm-hmm. You would love it if we would stop doing that?
6: Yeah.
5: Okay. Why is that?
4: Some of what we find on Google is, a lot of what we find is not accurate. And so some of the diseases that I treat, if you Google, it's going to tell you that you're going to die in a year or two. And
5: oh,
4: I would much rather tell you that I can treat you and, you know, keep you living a long and healthy life and around to see your family.
5: So people jump to the worst case?
4: Correct.
5: Well, don't worry. AI will now tell us all
4: AI
5: the right things,
4: tell
5: right?
4: us everything.
5: Yeah. It's still problems with the AI. Okay. How do you feel about trying to find answers online?
3: I think the Dr. Google phenomenon, it's real. I talk to people about it all the time. I think you have to find a healthy balance of knowing your good resources, knowing what resources to trust, but also just being aware there's so much bad information out there and mm-hmm. really trying to walk that fine line of you certainly want to be informed, but I think you want to be informed from reliable sources. So Google itself, you know, it might lead you to one good source, but 5 bad sources. So I think realistically, we live in a world of information where it's so accessible, but you really have to say, I don't trust everything on the internet. Where can I go to get that information reliably?
5: So when we come back from early break, I've got some questions from listeners related to what we've been talking about that our expert guests are going to be able to help us understand. And there's plenty of time if you want to use the email connections@wxxi.org as always. You can join the chat if you're watching on YouTube. So we've got a number of those, which we'll get on the other side here. And we'll talk a little bit more about this new study that we saw this week. You know, why does menopause have a bearing on heart disease? How do we understand, you know, why premature menopause is leading to higher cardiovascular risk and related issues? We're talking to Dr. Rebecca Shalick, who is Assistant Professor of Clinical Medicine in the Division of Cardiology and a cardiologist with the Cardiac Care Women's Heart Program at UR Medicine. Dr. Amanda Coniglio, an advanced heart failure and transplant physician at Rochester Regional Health. And Jessica Driffel, here telling her story. We're coming right back on Connections.
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8: A once thriving gold mining town is one of the epicenters of the Ebola outbreak in the Democratic Republic of Congo. Health workers there are racing to contain the deadly virus and fear is spreading fast. What's driving the crisis and how can it be stopped? Hear from the doctors fighting the outbreak on the next morning edition from NPR News.
9: Tomorrow morning at 5.
5: This is Connections. I'm Evan Dawson. Sarah wants to know, when should menopause start? When is it considered early? And what's the difference between early and perimenopause as related to this conversation? Okay, Dr. Coniglia looked across the table. Dr. Shalek, you want to hit that one?
3: So that's a great question. I'm technically officially not an OBGYN. Yeah. But in the study that I think we're all referring to, we talk about premature menopause. I believe it's before the age of 40. So we're talking about early detection of heart disease because premature menopause can lead to increased risk of heart disease. So the study considered premature onset of natural menopause for women before the age of 40.
5: Okay, before the age of 40.
3: I forgot the second part of the question.
5: And the difference between perimenopause and premature menopause.
3: Perimenopause is typically the few years before, during, and after. So we kind of consider there's perimenopausal symptoms that can hint at you may be approaching menopause. There's formal testing that you can do with your OBGYNs, but it's essentially the before, during, and after.
5: Would you like to endorse the idea that Sarah can also consult her OB with those kinds of questions?
3: Too? Absolutely.
5: Okay. Sure. Our doctors here are focused on the heart. They're doing their best. But this is all related to the study here, so I understand why people are asking. Jerry Lynn wants to know if any of this is obesity related. So Dr. Coniglio, you want to start there?
4: Obesity is certainly a risk factor for coronary disease, for hypertension, and can be for some types of heart failure. So we always recommend that people, you know, control their weight. Obviously, we have a lot of great options now to help patients lose weight. Diet and exercise, we all know, can be challenging. We have a whole class of medications now that can help people lose weight, which we have clearly seen has a reduction in cardiovascular events, including heart attack and heart failure.
5: And you want, anything you want to add on that part of it?
3: Yeah, I agree with Dr. Coniglio. I think that obesity leads to other problems, things like high blood pressure, higher cholesterol numbers, higher risk for diabetes. So it all goes hand in hand. And when you lower the risk of obesity, you lower the risk of all of those things.
5: Can I ask both of you, I mean, I don't know how much this is in your professional sphere, but are you comfortable with GLP-1s and what we're seeing in society, Dr. Coniglio?
4: All day, every day.
5: Yes?
4: Mm-hmm.
5: Okay, tell me more about that.
4: I mean, so many of our patients are overweight and are suffering from cardiovascular complications because of that. And so I think cardiologists are probably very big prescribers of GLP-1 medications to help our patients lose weight. Unfortunately, when somebody gains enough weight, it can become very challenging to be able to exercise. And so even if somebody becomes more motivated, it is challenging. And so these medications really help slow the transit of food through your gut. They keep people feeling full longer. So they just, by nature of the medication, eat less. And so we can get people to lose a very significant amount of weight if needed, and people feel remarkably better. Their blood pressure gets better. Their cholesterol gets better. I've seen people's heart failure get better. Their risk of coronary disease goes down. So they're really, really remarkable medications, and I think our cardiology division as a whole uses them quite a bit.
5: Dr. Shalek?
3: I think I'm cautiously optimistic. I think, a big believer in the conservative, make sure people are exercising and maintaining a healthy weight. And then when we hit the point where we're unable to lose weight or we're really struggling with comorbidities and other diseases due to the obesity, they're a great tool. I very much counsel patients about all weight loss options, and I keep healthy eating a part of that. I've seen a lot of great success for people who've really struggled to lose weight finally achieve that when they start the GLP-1s, but I do know a lot of patients have side effects, so it's really a risk-benefit conversation. There's certainly side effects that some people can't tolerate them, so I think it's absolutely part of the tool set, but I think I'm still a big believer in that exercise, healthy eating, they all go together.
5: Okay, and maybe one other question related to that point from Jerry Lynn's question on obesity. This is casting no moral judgment on size, weight, etc. You know, I mean, I feel very fortunate. I've always had a pretty good metabolism, and it's easy for me to make judgment. I'm not trying to make any judgment. But I will say that roughly a decade ago on this program, when we would talk about obesity-related health, I would get more feedback that was pretty sharp that would say, you know, you can't talk that way, healthy at any size, you know, don't be shaming. And certainly the goal is never to shame. I hear that less today. I hear more of a direct approach that says, generally speaking, not individual to individual, but in general populations, obesity can be concerning. It can be a threat, and it's okay to say so, and it's okay to try to counsel people on starting with diet and exercise, perhaps the GLP-1s. Has the tenor of things changed, do you think, in about this question on health at any size, obesity, et cetera? Have you seen anything there, Dr. Coniglio?
4: I feel like this comes up every couple of years about how we as physicians should describe patients. You know, obviously, as you said, we don't ever want to make someone feel ashamed, but there is so much data that clearly shows that if you are overweight, that you are at much higher risk of diabetes, hypertension, heart failure, coronary disease, et cetera. And we know that if we can get people to lose weight, then they will be healthier.
5: Okay. Anything to add, Dr. Shalek?
3: No, I completely agree. Obesity is a risk factor, and it's absolutely something that I consider it multifactorial. It's genetics, it's lifestyle, it's age, it's all of the things catching up, and the more options we have to treat it, the better.
5: Speaking of genetics, a listener named Jane wanted to know if the issues you're talking about today are related to genetics.
3: Specifically the risk of heart disease. There's absolutely some genetic component to things like peripartum cardiomyopathy. I really consider it a pie chart of multifactorial. So genetics is one part of it. If I have a patient in front of me who says, both of my parents had heart disease, my grandparents all had heart disease, I'm already like, oh, I'm very concerned about a genetic component of heart disease. There's also certainly lifestyle risk factors, things like smoking and other things. So it's not one thing in particular. It's all of the above.
5: And Jessica, I know nothing about your family. I'm just giving a hypothetical. So if you meet a patient like Jessica, mm-hmm. everything she's gone through, the surprise, the shock that she's all the treatment she's needed, doing okay, thank goodness. But then you find out she's got a sister. Is there an additional risk? Is anything someone related to Jessica would want to think about based on her experience?
3: There is. There's, and Dr. Coniglio can also speak to this as advanced heart failure, but there are genetic screens that we do for first-degree relatives, so siblings, parents, children, who would often want to undergo genetic testing at some point. And certainly, as long as I've been in practice, we've learned more and more genes. So I think genetic testing is a great way forward to find out more.
5: Okay. Anything you want to add, Dr. Coniglio?
4: I agree wholeheartedly.
5: Okay. You have any siblings over there?
6: Yeah, I have three siblings, but I had my genetic tested and my genetics, and there should be no
4: negative.
6: Yeah,
4: I think it's hard. We are still learning a lot about genetics, so this is really exploding as a field, probably really in the last 5 or 10 years, and so. For somebody with heart failure, the rate of finding a clear genetic cause for that is still only about 30 to 40%. Now, that doesn't mean that that other 60% of people absolutely doesn't have a genetic predisposition. It just means we don't know what it is yet. And so there's still a lot of work to be done. I highly encourage patients to seek out genetic counseling and genetic testing if they're interested or have a high family risk. Specifically, when we talk about coronary disease, there actually isn't a specific genetic test or predisposition for coronary disease, but we all see patients that have a very significant family history of coronary disease. And that actually, just the family history alone, independent of genetic testing, is taken into account when we are calculating a patient's risk for disease. And family history puts you at higher risk, and you should be on treatment for that to help prevent that.
5: Jessica, has this changed how you eat, how you exercise, how you go through the world?
6: The only reason why I eat differently is because I was also diagnosed with celiac disease, mm-hmm. so now I have to eat gluten-free. I do not work out because I don't want to. It hurts. It hurts to do it. I know it sounds weird, but I can walk the dog. I can play with Jackson. I keep myself busy, but I don't stress my body okay. more than I have to.
5: And do you find yourself more aware of when you start to feel kind of overloaded?
6: Yeah. Oh, yeah. I know my body, and I know when things are getting wonky.
5: Before I go back to emails, we've got several more here. So if you've emailed, we'll get to these in just a second. But let me just talk a little bit more about your long term, because you mentioned that, you know, your story is that Jackson was born 8 years ago.
6: Mm-hmm.
5: And you had the term is the LVAD.
6: Yep.
5: Put in 5 years ago.
6: Mm-hmm.
5: And it's, you know, it's been pretty good, but you've had some tough times at times. Mm-hmm. You missed Christmas with health issues, as you say.
6: Yeah, I had a stroke as well.
5: Oh, my
6: goodness. From having the LVAD, it produced a clot, and I had a stroke
5: So what do you expect for your health in the future?
6: Well, my long-term goal right now is to get a transplant. I would like that to happen eventually. My doctors suggest I stay with the LVAD as long as possible because it's doing its job. And there are a lot of complications that can come with a transplant. So that's my goal right now. I'm just living day by day, having fun, and being a mom.
5: So an awesome
6: doing what I can, yeah. Staying healthy. Yeah.
5: So, Dr. Coniglio, when it comes to transplant, Jessica's got, you know, a future that's uncertain on how long, you know, she kind of tolerates the LVAD and what happens here. How do you talk to patients about this, and how do you sort of consider the hierarchy of treatment, and where does transplant tend to come in here?
4: It's a big question. Obviously, you know, a lot of people consider transplant to be a gold standard because the LVAD that Jessica described earlier is connected to batteries. So Jessica is carrying two large batteries with her right now, and those go into her, are connected to her via a drive
5: line. If you're watching on YouTube, she's holding them up right now. You carry these around all the time.
4: Yep.
5: And they're connected to you.
4: Yep.
5: There you go.
4: So they last for about 8 to 10 hours. So, you know, she can go about her day playing with Jackson and doing whatever she needs to do and not really worry about the LVAD. But that line that goes into her is called the drive line. And so that connects the pump that's in her heart to these batteries and keeps it going. And so Jessica has already experienced some of the complications of LVADs, which include infection. You know, anytime we have something abnormal or plastic hanging out of our skin, I mean, that's certainly a risk factor for having an infection. And then stroke is a lower risk with the newer pumps, but still certainly exists. Jessica has to be on blood thinners because of this device as well. So there's certainly some things about the LVAD that are not ideal. She is doing great with it now. She's not in the hospital constantly. She's not filling up with fluid. She's able to do what she needs to on a daily basis. And so that puts her lower on the list for transplant. Okay. Because there are the people that are in the hospital and can't get out of the hospital are much higher on the list for transplant. And so oftentimes when we have young, healthy people who are doing very well, the counseling is that we should continue with the LVAD because the LVAD will never run out or die. And we've had people 12, 18 years out on the LVAD. And so people can go a very, very long time with this. Obviously, there is some waiting that we have to do for the correct organ when it's time, but you do need to become sicker to be able to be eligible for a transplant.
5: Okay. Let's get back to email here. Wendy in the city of Rochester said, I had a friend whose identical twin had heart trouble that would have killed her and required an abortion. My friend got tested, had the same condition, and was counseled not to conceive and therefore did not have to go through the experience of aborting a wanted child. She ended up being a wonderful adoptive mother. I had an anti-abortion friend tell me recently that with modern medicine, there is no such thing as an abortion because the mother's life is threatened. I told her about the twins' case. Has it gotten to the point where heart problems never indicate the need for an abortion to save a mother's life? I'm wondering about this now here.
4: Absolutely not.
5: Can you elaborate there?
4: Yeah, there's still lots of instances where if we, for instance, we don't know about somebody's heart trouble ahead of time and they start presenting with heart troubles in pregnancy, sometimes we do have to counsel patients on abortion. Obviously, no one wants to do that. If we can get to a point of delivery, we will deliver as early as we can. Obviously, there's more risk the sooner you deliver. But there are still diseases that if we know about ahead of time, we would counsel patients that they should not undergo pregnancy.
5: Okay. So whatever Wendy's hearing was incorrect.
4: Correct.
5: Okay. I don't know how often that, I mean, is that a common experience?
4: No.
5: Not common, but not impossible.
4: Correct. Okay. I mean, most 20 and 30 year old women are healthy.
5: Yeah. Yeah. Anything to add, Dr. Shalek?
3: No, there are a few things where pregnancy is considered contraindicated from a cardiac standpoint, and they're rare, like Dr. Coniglio pointed out, but there are things that I think especially young women generally don't have to worry about them, but there are a couple of situations. The first that comes to mind is something called pulmonary hypertension, which is part cardiovascular but also part pulmonary, where women would be very at risk to continue a full pregnancy, putting both herself and baby at risk. So there are certainly situations where pregnancy is contraindicated. I think that especially here in New York State, we have the option to counsel women about all the risks of continuing the pregnancy versus termination. And that is something where it really comes down to a conversation between the patient, the family, the physician and the team to sort of say, these are the risks, these are what we would be up against.
5: Yeah, Wendy, thanks for the email. And I would also say, I mean, like, I understand this is an issue that becomes very fraught for some people. It often becomes very political. Our guests are not here in any sort of political fashion at all. We're just talking about the medicine of it. And it is not accurate to say that we've reached a point where you would never need to counsel an abortion based on health concern or risk. We're not there yet. It's not common, not impossible, though. Greg in San Diego says, good morning. Well, good afternoon, Greg, but good morning to you. He says, I've been diagnosed with a heart problem, and I'm trying to find out the difference between systolic and diastolic congestive heart failure. Could the doctors address this and say which is more threatening? Okay. Dr. Schalick?
3: Sure. So when we talk about blood pressure, we'll talk about the systolic blood pressure and the diastolic blood pressure. The systolic is the number on top. The diastolic is the number on the bottom. There's also something called systolic heart failure and diastolic heart failure. And I think of it as a whole spectrum. Systolic heart failure means that the heart pump is not pumping fully normally. And normally we measure something called the ejection fraction, and the ejection fraction tells us how well the heart is pumping. When the heart is not pumping normally, that is typically what we call systolic heart failure. Diastolic heart failure is a little bit more complicated to explain, but I think of it as if the heart is a muscle, it's a muscle that has to contract, or when you see like biceps, you see the muscles will thicken, but then it also has to relax, and that's kind of what we call diastolic. As we get older, our heart muscle tends to have more trouble relaxing. So the pumping part might be perfectly normal, but the relaxing is getting stiffer. It doesn't relax as well. And that's what we call diastolic heart failure. They can both be very serious, and they can both be very treatable. So I think both can be sort of have a spectrum of treatment options, but they can also both be very significant and lead to things like having to go to the hospital.
5: Okay. Anything to add there?
4: Nope, I would agree.
5: All right, Greg, I hope that helps you there. Good luck to you. And finally, Anne wants to know, back to menopause, what about women who are in chemical menopause under the age of 40?
3: I think that that's a great question, but it also brings up the point that I think menopause is partly, I think a lot of it has to do with hormone changes. So if you're chemically induced or if you've had a hysterectomy and now are on hormone replacement therapy, there's absolutely that sort of hormone imbalance, which can lead to things like earlier heart problems. So women typically develop heart disease about 10 years later than men, and it's in part thought to be related to some of the hormone protection of things like estrogen and progesterone, which change considerably during menopause and after menopause, which is when women will catch up with the diagnosis of heart disease. So even chemically induced or early menopause, that can lead you to higher risk for earlier heart problems as well.
5: Okay. Anne, good luck to you. We're going to finish the hour by talking a little bit about the guidance that has come from the American Heart Association, the American College of Cardiology, and 9 other organizations issued last week. And then we're going to talk a little bit about what is coming next here. Some of the guidance that I'm reading about here urges those at risk of heart disease to start lowering cholesterol as early as age 30 to try to reduce the number of fatalities. Reducing cholesterol, yes, doctors?
3: Yes,
5: good with
3: yes,
5: that?
3: Yes.
5: Okay. Directly related to some of what we've already anything to add there?
4: New guidelines came out last week, so I think this is a very hot topic for all cardiologists. And though they are much more aggressive, which I think a lot of us have been treading towards for a long time and really reflect what...
5: The guidelines in general are a hot topic?
4: Yes.
5: Are they controversial?
4: No. We're excited. We love them.
5: Okay.
3: New and exciting.
5: Okay,
4: cardiologists live for this. But the changes that are noticeable in the new guidelines are that we are now treating people younger. So oftentimes we don't put women in particular on statin therapies for cholesterol while they are trying to conceive in those pre-pregnancy or during pregnancy years. But now the guidelines are saying that we should start treating women and everybody of every gender at much earlier ages, because we know that the longer period of time that you have elevated cholesterol, that cholesterol is depositing in your blood vessels. So we used to think, oh, we'll start worrying about it when you're 40 and 50. But really now we know that even at a young age, if you have high cholesterol, that is starting to deposit in your blood vessels. So they are much more aggressive about what we should be targeting for your LDL, which is your bad cholesterol. oftentimes women are protected before menopause because their HDL, the good cholesterol, is very high. And so that's where I think a lot of the issues related to menopause come in, is that it really has a big effect hormonally on your cholesterol. But we can now treat that, too, with our medical therapies.
5: Okay. And in general, with the guidance, you said the cardiologists are happy about this.
6: We do.
5: Anything else we should know about the guidance?
6: We love new guidelines. So the newest cholesterol guidelines came out within the past month. I think Dr. Caniglio pointed out most of the big points. The thing that I was sort of, I think grabbed my attention was we have these things called risk factors, but then in the new guidelines, they did point out that there's what are called enhancers. So instead of risk factors, we're calling them risk enhancers. And it includes things like early menopause, which comes back to the article. Here in the new guidelines, they're calling early menopause less than 45 years. Also noted preeclampsia as a risk enhancer and gestational diabetes as a risk enhancer. And where that really comes into is knowing your history. If you had preeclampsia or if you had gestational diabetes, knowing that that can put you at higher risk, and you should bring that up with your doctor down the road because it might be a point where they would consider cholesterol medicines a little bit earlier for you.
5: Okay. So thumbs up to the new guidance from the doctors in the studio here. And finally, Vox reported on a number of issues related to the conversation today, including this here. According to a report from the American Heart Association and McKinsey, less than one in four primary care doctors say that they feel well-equipped to gauge cardiovascular disease risk in women. So fewer than 25% of primary docs feel where they like up to speed where they need to be on this. Are you concerned about that?
6: Yeah, I think it's a common message that I've heard, you know, throughout cardiology, is that we do a lot of great primary care. Primary care doctors are really overburdened with taking care of a person from head to toe, and that some of the heart disease, I think, can really become overwhelming in terms of diagnosis because it can be quiet. The symptoms can be different for different people. For men and women, the symptoms can be different. So it is something that as much education as we try to do on a program like today, even in our medical schools and our training programs, I think it's still an ongoing, we need to update our programs, update our teaching.
5: Okay, Dr. Caniglio?
4: I agree. I think a lot of our, if a patient sees a primary care doctor and a cardiologist, oftentimes the cardiologist is going to be much more aggressive. And so, you know, if somebody feels that they are particularly at high risk, I encourage them to talk to their primary care doctor about that. But, you know, they can always refer to a cardiologist. The cardiologists are happy to see patients to talk about risk, even if they don't already have disease. But we love to prevent disease. We'd rather not see in the cath lab or the hospital.
5: Well, what a really powerful hour it's been. Jessica Driffel, let me close with this here. Tell me something good about Jackson here. What's he into these days?
6: He loves golf and basketball. Those are his two things. He watches wrestling all the time, and he loves his dog, Max.
5: And life is good for this 8-year-old.
6: Life is good.
5: And well, here's to continued success to you.
6: Thank you.
5: Thank you for telling your story. I know So for some folks, it's not easy to tell these stories publicly. It's really powerful. It's very helpful for us. Thanks for doing that. It's good to meet you this hour.
6: Yep. Good to meet you, too.
5: Jessica Driffel, a heart patient, telling her story. And I want to thank our the professionals in the room have fielded a lot of your questions. If we didn't get to them, you know, don't just Google the answers, it turns out. There are great professionals who can help you. Dr. Rebecca Shalick, Assistant Professor of Clinical Medicine in the Division of Cardiology and cardiologist with the Cardiac Care Women's Heart Program at UR Medicine. Thank you for being here this hour. Dr. Amanda Caniglio, Advanced Heart Failure and Transplant Physician at Rochester Regional Health. Thank you as well. From all of us at Connections, thanks for listening and watching. We're right back here. What do we got? Oh, we have another hour. Rob's looking at me like, what are you, done for the day? I'm not done for the day. We have another hour coming up right now in Connections.

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1: Using AI, what does that mean for teachers in the classroom? How can they assess their students better? We talked to a college professor who tried to design a test to catch cheaters, to catch AI cheaters in the act. What did he find? We'll talk about it. And you'll hear from a local professor with her thoughts about how AI is either appropriate or not, and how to work with students about how to find those limits. We're talking AI cheating coming up on Connections.
2: Live from NPR News, I'm Lakshmi Singh. President Trump is huddling with his top aides as his administration weighs its options for ending the war the U.S. and Israel began with Iran in late February. At today's cabinet meeting, Trump is expressing confidence both sides will reach a deal.
3: Iran is very much intent. They want very much to make a deal. So far, they haven't gotten there. We're not satisfied with it, but we will be. We will be either that or we'll have to just finish the job.
2: It is a marked contrast from over the weekend when Trump projected a breakthrough was imminent. U.S. forces later launched attacks on Iranian missile launch sites and suspected mine-laying boats that the Pentagon described as defensive strikes. Iran accused the United States of acting in bad faith. In the fallout of the war with Iran, the impact on shrimpers, Americans eat more than 5 pounds of shrimp per person every year on average. But as Drew Hawkins from the Gulf States Newsroom tells us, southern shrimpers are getting squeezed by imported seafood and skyrocketing fuel costs.
4: AC Cooper has shrimped the Gulf for more than 50 years. Now his boat sits tied to the dock in Port Sulphur, Louisiana. He's taken a second job ferrying oil rig workers to make ends meet.
5: You know, you can't make enough money during this shrimp season in order to make it all here. So we have to supplement our way of life.
4: Diesel has spiked to over $5 a gallon. Cooper says he has to catch at least 1,000 pounds of shrimp just to break even on fuel costs. He says he hopes he can get back to shrimping, to doing what he loves. Until then, his boat remains tied to the docks. For NPR News, I'm Drew Hawkins in Port Sulphur, Louisiana.
2: The Minneapolis police chief tasked with reforming the department after the 2020 high-profile murder of George Floyd has resigned. Kari Spencer reports the official stepped down after facing discipline from the mayor.
6: An investigation found that Brian O'Hara likely interfered with a prior investigation into allegations that he had sexual relationships with city employees. Investigators said that those allegations were not substantiated, but Mayor Jacob Fry said the investigation interference was a breach of trust.
7: When you serve as chief of the Minneapolis Police Department, trust is not secondary to the job, it is the job. And when trust is broken, it becomes extremely difficult to continue leading effectively.
6: O'Hara came to Minneapolis in 2022, bringing with him the promise of rebuilding MPD and trust with the city's residents. For NPR News, I'm Kari Spencer in Minneapolis.
2: Texas Attorney General Ken Paxton advances to the general election for U.S. Senate after defeating four-term Senator John Cornyn in yesterday's runoff. It's NPR. Emergency personnel responding to the site of yesterday's tank implosion at a Washington State paper mill have at least two major tasks today. Keep the collapsed tank at Longview's Nippon Dynawave Packaging from leaking more of the dangerous chemical mixture known as white liquor. Then locate nine workers who've not been seen since the tank implosion killed at least one person and injured several others, including a responding firefighter. Authorities say they do not expect to find any more survivors. They also say there is no threat to public health. Ferrari unveiled its newest model. The share price in the sports car maker promptly tanked after the announcement. NPR's John Ruich on what happened.
8: The new car is a sleek four-door sedan called the Ferrari Luce, which is Italian for light. It was designed by Apple's former top designer Johnny Ives' firm, Love From, has a price tag of

0: $640,000, and it's something totally new for Ferrari. It's the company's first fully electric vehicle, so it won't have that signature engine growl. Critics and investors were not impressed. On X, Italy's deputy prime minister and transport minister Matteo Salvini called it extremely expensive and said it looks nothing like a Ferrari. And this is supposed to be innovation, he wrote, adding he wondered what the company's late founder Enzo Ferrari would think. John Ruich, NPR News.
1: U.S. stocks are mixed this hour, with the Dow now up 190 points. 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
4: From WXXI News, this is Connections. I'm Evan Dawson. Our connection this hour was made at a university in Texas, where the professor, Dr. Will Teague, was concerned about how many of his students might be using AI to cheat on their essays. Students across the country have been using ChatGPT in various ways, sometimes to crank out papers. And the AI is now able to massage the final product into something that sounds more like the student's actual voice. Teague wondered if there was a way to catch students in the act. And so he decided to use a technique commonly known as a Trojan horse. Teague didn't invent the technique, but he did invent a particular prompt that would give him a near certain view of who was copying and pasting the essay instructions into ChatGPT and letting the AI do the work for them. As Professor Teague recently wrote for the Huffington Post, the results were shocking. At first, it appeared that he had caught more than a quarter of his students using AI to write their papers. But then, when he let them know that he was aware that some had used AI to cheat, even more came forward to fess up. In the end, nearly 40% of his class was using AI to cheat. That's a big enough story, a big enough problem on its own. But Teague writes about his discussions with the students, some of whom expressed that they just wanted to turn in something that was good. It was kind of a confession that a growing number of American college students don't trust themselves to do good enough work anymore. It's also an indication that students see college in purely transactional terms. Pay the tuition, get the grade or diploma, maybe get the job in the future. But what about gaining the skills? What about improving and growing, actually learning something? Professor Will Teague is going to tell us exactly how we set up this little experiment, and he is kind enough to join us this hour on Connections. Dr. Teague, thank you for making time for the program.
5: Thank you for having me. I appreciate it.
4: And with us in studio is one of our old colleagues who is now over at the University of Rochester. Emory Stein is a graduate writing instructor in the Writing, Speaking, and Argument program at the University of Rochester. Welcome back. Nice to see you.
6: Nice to see you too, Evan.
4: So let's start with how this actually went down. And Will, I'm going to give you space just to kind of tell the audience about the class that you were teaching and why you decided to do this and then how you did it.
5: So this is just an introductory class to freshman sophomore level course to American history, the first half of American history. So it's a blend of Native American history, African American, traditional American Revolution, Civil War, the whole introduction. In their weekly discussion posts, they were coming across as mechanical, as rigid. You're seeing words and phrases and punctuation that you would anticipate at this level. So I knew that I was getting some AI, and with some of them on their weekly post, you could trace even how the flow of their discussion matched up with that of Google AI's assessment of content. So I thought, I want to know how bad of a problem this is. I'm not actually out to catch anybody to punish them, but I need to know how do I adjust. So I put together a prompt for a book that they had to read, a book called Gabriel's Rebellion by Douglas Egerton, talking about a rebellion of the enslaved in Virginia in 1800. And in that prompt, I put in a secret line. It's in white ink. It's in one size font. It's in PDF form, which makes it even harder to see. And that one line just simply said at the end of the instructions to write this from a Marxist perspective. Now, in fairness, if you were somebody who knows a lot about Marxist theory, you could write this paper or maybe any paper from that perspective. But I know that they couldn't. So they took my prompt, they dropped it into ChatGPT, and by prompt I mean directions, not an AI prompt. They took my directions, they dropped it into ChatGPT, and ChatGPT could see that invisible line that they couldn't. And as a result, I got a lot of papers from a Marxist perspective, as it turns out. And it made it very easy to notice. A simple word search, does the word Marxist pop up in this paper? Yes, they've used AI in some, to some extent. So as you mentioned, the first batch was something, I forget what the exact number was now, in the high 20s, or maybe in the low 30s, 33, I think. You know, the prompt caught, and whenever I gave them a chance to confess, I had another 14 or 15 come and tell me that they had also used AI, but they had maybe typed it in as opposed to dragging and dropping the PDF that I gave them. But what it did was it exposed that we have a serious problem in maybe an engagement and getting people to think themselves. But and as you touched on from my article in Huffington Post, we have a serious problem where these college students are viewing this entire process as transactional to the point that they're really afraid to fail. And if they won't fail, they won't learn. So it also becomes a learning crisis on top of that.
4: Well, and so there's a lot of different ways we're going to go here with our two guests on this subject. But let me start by asking about the students' reaction. I am curious to know if any of your students, when you contacted them to tell them that you had done this, was anybody offended? Was anybody angry at you, Dr. Teague?
5: There are a couple of them that I would say don't care for me too much at this point. to put it mildly, the vast majority of them, I think our relationship got better. And I use as proof of that, a lot of them are taking me to the second half of U.S. history next semester, and they don't have to. They have plenty of options here, but they've elected to take me. They seem to be more open with me, you know, in class discussions, after class when they have questions, when they're looking for feedback. With a lot of them, I think I hope that I created a more open and honest atmosphere. You know, with some of them, they definitely don't like me, and they did not take this well. That's true. But with the vast majority, I think it ended up being a positive experience. Also, because I think a lot of them realize now I do care about their education. This is not transactional for me. I'm not here to get a paycheck, and they're not here to get a grade, but we're here to teach and to learn and to advance together. And I think more of them understand that now.
4: Yeah. And the reason I asked about the students who might resent it, I've read some criticism of the Trojan horse approach, and I want to read a little of the criticism I have read, and I will put my cards on the table. I'm going to read this, and I'll briefly explain why I don't buy it, but I'm, you know, hey, everyone's got a right to their view here. This is from Mark Watkins, who is Assistant Director of Academic Innovation and Director of the Mississippi AI Institute. He's a lecturer of writing and rhetoric at the University of Mississippi. He says, quote, "Resorting to these types of tactics, the Trojan horse test, is a form of deceptive assessment and has no place in the classroom. More alarmingly, it shows just how desperate some faculty are for a solution to students using AI unethically within their classes. We should set clear guidelines for the use of AI in our courses, and likewise, hold students accountable when they violate those standards. But that only works when we act ethically. Otherwise, what's the point? When you resort to deception to try and catch students cheating, you've compromised the values of honesty and transparency that come implicitly attached to our profession." End quote. So when I read that critique, I think at first I was kind of like, yeah. And then I was like, it felt like reading a Malcolm Gladwell article where like 5 minutes later I was like, no. But I mean, it packed a punch with me because I do think it's important for any professor, for any coach, for any leader to establish trust in the people that you are trying to lead. But the reason I don't view this as a form of deceptive assessment is you gave an assignment and you gave the instructions for the essay. And it was not a deceptive set of instructions. It was instructions for an essay. Students needed to follow the instructions to write the essay. You were using a technique to find out if they were cheating, but it's not like you misrepresented what you wanted them to do. What you wanted them to do was clear. You also just wanted to find out for yourself, if they were trying to deceive you. So I didn't view this as deceptive in that way, but I also understand there are some critics who think this does cross a line, and I want to give you some, you and MRA both some chance to talk about that. So Dr. Teague, do you think it crosses a line of any sort?
5: No, I don't. This idea that it's deceptive in and of itself is dishonest. It's not deceptive. They had clear instructions. If this is deceptive, then walking around a classroom during an exam to make sure nobody is cheating off their note is also deceptive. This is not deceptive. I agree that we have to create an atmosphere of trust, which is why after these almost 40 papers were discovered to have been a product of AI, which is why I gave them an assignment to atone for that. I gave them an assignment about AI education and the risks of AI stemming from just good old-fashioned academic integrity issues to environmental problems to what a recent, I believe, MIT study found that excessive AI use causes something similar to brain damage. I didn't outright punish them. I gave them a chance to learn from it. Again, I was not out to trick anybody, but I needed to understand how bad the problem was. If I was trying to be deceptive or get them in a gotcha moment, I would have given them zeros and told them to drop the class, and that would have been it. But that is absolutely not what happened. Going forward on this idea of creating an atmosphere of trust, going forward, I am going to spend the first week of every semester simply talking about AI and the risks and creating an atmosphere where we're all on the same page, where we all know what the risks are, where we all know what the expectations are, the guidelines are. And if they don't follow it at that point, then I can't do anything about it. So I agree with him that we have to create an atmosphere of trust. But this isn't any more deceptive than me walking around a room during an exam to make sure they aren't cheating. I just needed to know how bad the problem was. And he's right. We are desperate to know how bad the problem is. And we aren't getting a lot of institutional support for a variety of reasons, some financial, some political. Some is that there's simply no one-size-fits-all answer for this problem. But anyway, I disagree with the deceptive.
4: Okay. Emory Stein, do you have any problem with what Dr. Teague did with his class?
6: No, I don't. And I think the big thing for me is that Dr. Teague gave a space where students could have that dialogue after the fact. I think that something that's very important for me as an instructor, so just for some context, I'm a first-year writing instructor at U of R's Writing, Speaking, and Argument program, and I teach a Writing 105 course. So this is the only required course across the university that all undergraduates have to take. So you get students from a variety of different backgrounds. You get a lot of students from STEM backgrounds, where they are allowed to use AI in a lot of their other classes. They're all generally first- or second-semester freshmen. So they are just coming off of high school where they have been potentially allowed to use AI or have perhaps gotten away with using AI in a variety of different ways. And so there is, I think, an AI learning curve that I try to really address. And a big part of that is creating a space where there's a lot of focus on the writing process, a lot more focus on the writing process than there might have been prior to the AI landscape that we're in right now. So that means creating spaces for me where students are encouraged to be open about their AI use with me. So for me, I don't ban AI for my classroom. Students are allowed to use AI in specific ways, and we talk about that and keep that open as a dialogue throughout the semester. They're allowed to use AI as a reader, but they are not allowed to use AI as a writer, and they have to give me a 100-word AI honesty statement that treats it like any other source that they would use in their paper. They have to tell me how they used it. They have to tell me what application they used. And that's given me a space where throughout the drafting process, when students bring in a first draft, for example, of their first paper, and they're using AI in a way where I think this is not going to serve you or your education, they're using it to research, for example, which is notoriously not recommended, given AI's potential to hallucinate sources, for example. We can treat that as a learning moment where I can dialogue with them and ask them, you know, why did you decide to use AI for this paper? Why did you decide to use it for the research process? And then we have a chance to talk about ways that they can use AI in this class and in other classes going forward when it is permitted, that are helping and aiding their learning rather than doing the learning and the work for them. So I think it all comes down to having that conversation and creating a space for a conversation, especially in these 100 and 200 level classes.
4: I think there's something that Dr. Teague said that I want to hear from both of you on, which is what institutional support would look like in the future. Because one thing I hear from a lot of teachers in K through 12, particularly in high school, as well as college professors, is it's kind of the Wild West. You're on your own. Set your own AI policy. There's nothing top-down coming. Maybe that's wrong. Maybe that's changing. We're going to get to that in just a moment. But can I ask both of you, MRA, from your perspective, if the word cheating is the wrong word, or I think in this the case of Dr. Teague's class, that was cheating, but the broader term would probably be academic dishonesty. How routine do you think it is for freshman students in college courses like yours to be engaging in some form of academic dishonesty with AI?
6: Well, it's interesting because speaking for the course that I taught this past semester, academic honesty is defined a little bit differently, right? So we have this agreement between the instructor and the students that they are going to be open with me about how they are using AI in their papers. This is a conversation that we have in class. This is a conversation we have in one-on-one conferences. And because of that, I, in my own classroom, have seen, right, to my knowledge, less academic honesty issues than in some other classrooms that I've heard from my colleagues. But the thing that's really challenging about AI, and I know this from, you know, my own time that I've spent learning about large language models, spending time kind of testing things out with Claude and ChatGPT, if a student is very good at using it and already has sort of a sense of what their writing has sounded like throughout the course, it can be hard to tell. So I think that a large percentage of students are likely using AI in certain ways, but it just comes down to, I think we might have to start reimagining or rethinking what we're defining as academic honesty, right? Because it does create this sort of relationship where I think the professors are put in a situation where they feel like they do need to kind of police and sort of figure it out, you know, looking through the sources, seeing if they're real or not, looking through every quote and seeing if they're actually found in the sources. It makes it a much more litigious relationship than it was previously.
4: Sure. Yeah. And clearly your colleagues in other classes are talking about this then.
6: Yes. Oh my gosh. This is like I probably have a conversation about this every single day.
4: Wow. Dr. Teague, we don't have to surmise how many of your students were using it. The answer was almost 40%. Before you engaged in that little examination to see how many of your students were cheating using AI, did you have a guess in your mind how many might be doing it? I mean, this had to be 40% had to be more than you thought, or maybe not. I don't know.
5: No, 40% was surprising, to say the least. I kind of assumed maybe a fifth seemed reasonable. To end up with double that was shocking. And I would also just say very disappointing. You know, I wasn't mad at them for it. I was more so, it was almost like I was mourning the fact that they had squandered an opportunity to learn something or to practice learning something. But it was surprising to see almost 40%.
4: Do you then, Dr. Teague, in the course of the conversations with these students and the interactions, not just the makeup essay, but also the actual dialogue about why are you here? What is the purpose of being in my class? What is the purpose of going to higher ed? I don't mean to sort of be pie in the sky, but do you think you've convinced some? Do you think you've gotten through to some of your students about to kind of change their views on the use of AI?
5: I think that I have with a few, based on conversations that we've had, work that's been submitted since, work that is clearly in their own voice, There's kind of, you know, around, academic threads. You know, there's this idea going around that at this point we're really happy to see poorly written essays because at least we know that you wrote it. And I have gotten from, you know, some previous very crisp essay writers, suddenly some very, you know, organic essays. So clearly, at least in my class, they've gone back to trying to do the work themselves without running it through a ChatGPT or something similar. I had a young woman come to my class or come to my office, and I asked her, you know, why did you use it? Mm-hmm. And she said, well, I was kind of running out of time and I really just wanted it to be good. And I said, you know, what is your major? And she told me what her major is. And for the sake of, you know, FERPA, I'm not going to tell you that. But her major is one that certainly they all do, but certainly requires you to be able to wade through a lot of sources and find specific information and create analysis and consensus. And I asked her, if you're using ChatGPT now to practice these things, how do you intend to do that when you graduate? And she just kind of had this blank look on her face. And since then, her work has been much better and been much, well, I say better from an organic standpoint. It's not particularly well written. It's the appropriate level. But we can work with that. We can learn from that. So at least with her, and I would say a few others, I have made some kind of impact. I believe that I have anyway.
4: Emma Ray, in your classes, when you have these conversations about the expectations and the guardrails, do you think you are getting through to some students?
6: I do. I think so. There's one class where we have two classes that are AI workshops. But the first one in class, I have them do an exercise where the theme of my class is it's the history of having fun. So history of having fun, psychology behind having fun. So a lot of it is drawing from their own experience, too, to inform their research. So for the AI workshop, I have them do a free write where they have to think back on a moment of play in their childhood. They have to think about something that a moment from their childhood where they were filled with joy. And they have to think about if they still feel that in their freshman year of college. Are they still having those moments of freedom that type of play brings? How could they bring that into their own life again? I have them do it pen and paper. And I have them spend about 15 minutes just writing as much as they can. And then after that, I take a beat and I say, everything that you just wrote, everything that you just put on paper, no matter what prompt you give AI, no matter if you gave them all of this information, all of the thoughts from and memories from your childhood, AI is not able to tell that story in the way that you just did because AI is not you. And AI will never be you, no matter what you give it. And so the one thing that is so precious about writing, and one of the many things I would say, but one thing that I just think AI will never be able to touch, is the magic that the writer brings to the page. And I think that I did, and I was able to impact them in the sense that I was able to allow them to really consider for a minute what they, as a writer, can bring to their work, can bring to their research projects. Because there's no replacement for the human touch with writing.
4: I would say, Emery, I'm hopeful that every one of your students takes that message. Yes, I'm hopeful that every one of Dr. Teague's students takes the message. I'm struck by what Dr. Teague says about the students who view this as a transactional relationship, that they are there to get a grade. They didn't have enough time, they thought. They wanted it to be good, which is an indication that they didn't think they could do a good enough job themselves. How do you teach students now that this train is leaving the station and students are convinced that AI can do it better than themselves? How do you pull that back and convince them that your job is not just to be here to get an A or to pass the class, but it's actually to learn something valuable?
6: It's a really hard question, and I think it's different for every student. I think that in smaller classes, you are lucky to be able to build relationships with your students and really get to know them. And if you're lucky, be able to reach them and get that message to them through, I think, more in-person meetings, more conferences. I schedule 3 conferences a semester with my students where they come to my office and I talk to them and get to know them. and get to know, you know, the stresses and things that are on their mind, what other coursework they have on their mind. I think immediately setting at the beginning of the class that you would rather have them take those extra days to ask for an extension, to maybe even get a third off on the grade, than to turn in a paper that uses AI. Because ultimately, if they use AI in an unethical way, in whatever way that's laid out in your class, they're not... What is likely going to happen is that the professor will, especially more and more as we're getting to know the signs of AI, will be able to see that there was academic dishonesty there. And so their ultimate goal at the end of the day is to get that good grade. But when they use these resources in unethical ways or ways that are not permitted, I would rather say, in the class, they're not going to be reaching that goal. They're likely going to end up either getting a zero on the assignment or even failing the entire class. So I think creating a space where students are able to ask for help, creating a space where students are able to ask for that extension, where students are able to come to you and talk to you about their writing process, I think that is ultimately going to be increasingly important, and emphasizing that at the end of the day, AI writing is simply not going to be, it simply just does not read as well as human writing.
4: Well, in a sense, this is really for both of you. I'll start with you, Dr. Teague. In a sense, I wonder if higher ed institutions are also to blame for some of this transactional approach that students feel. And here's a recent example. In the last 6 weeks or so, I've seen a lot of different reporting on Harvard's grade inflation. So at Harvard, in the early part of this century, so about 20 plus years ago, about 25% of the undergrad grades handed out at Harvard were A's. And now it's just over 60%. So, I mean, it is a huge increase in the amount of A's given out to undergrads at Harvard in one generation's time. And we could surmise about why that is. I mean, is there pressure that schools feel? Tuition's very expensive. Do you feel like, you got to keep the clients happy? I don't know. But Dr. Teague, is there pressure to give out A's? Do students realize they might actually fail? Do they realize that failing is part of the possibility of what they're doing? Do their families understand that? I mean, how do you see that?
5: I think that there are a lot of potential answers to that question, a lot of things to explore. I would say I think that it begins at the secondary or at the high school level. Speaking as I don't know how it is everywhere, but coming from Arkansas and now as in Texas, I can tell you that teachers are not allowed to give students anything below a 50, and you can resubmit. And they enter college never having been told that they can't keep resubmitting assignments, that they can, that there's always going to be a floating deadline, and there's not.
4: Oh boy.
5: When they get here and suddenly there are deadlines and they can't resubmit time and again, and you can fail. So I don't think that we're doing a good job training them, as students to be in college, but at the collegiate level, I think I know what Harvard article you're talking about. I read it recently as well. Grade inflation is a problem everywhere. And my personal opinion on grade inflation is that we have increasingly turned universities into a business, and we're seeing students as customers and as clients and not as students. And they feel like they're coming here to buy a product from us. It's the pursuit of a degree, not so much the pursuit of knowledge. And they expect to get what they're paying for. And ultimately what they're paying for actually is an education, not a grade. But that's not how they're viewing it. We give students, and this is going to make me unpopular maybe, we give students too much say with end of the semester anonymous professor reviews. You treat professors like for Yelp. And you're telling how well did they prepare the dish? How well was the service? Students are being given the sense of entitlement that they can actually critique and criticize their professors based on content, that they have a say in what happens in the classroom based on content. And that somehow, by virtue of sitting in the classroom, they've paid to be there, but by virtue of sitting in there, they have an outsized say. And they really shouldn't, or they don't have the expertise to write reviews of their professors. But we have given them a sense of entitlement, I think. And with that sense of entitlement, as well as increasingly high tuition costs, there is this expectation that they cannot fail, that they have to have an A, maybe they get a B. Coming out of COVID, I think every university now has phenomenally late drop policies where you can drop the class up until about Thanksgiving in the fall semester, which is absurd as far as I'm concerned. But we're giving students, I think, too much of a sense of entitlement. And to use a maybe very poor expression, we're giving them just enough rope to kind of hang themselves here. And we're not really holding them accountable for their own education. I think that we have to return to a more traditional, the person in front of the classroom is in charge, and you may be graded. There's always a reputation among some professors for being very difficult graders, to the point that sometimes it can be absurd, and that's true. But you have to be willing as a professor to give the B, the C, the D, and the student has to not have an infinite amount of recourse to contest that grade. You just have to take what you've earned. Grade inflation is very much a problem.
4: And so, Emory Stein, if the student shows up in your class thinking, well, I paid the tuition, I'm here to get the product. The product is the diploma that I can put into the marketplace to help me. I expect to get a good grade. That student might then think, okay, I'm just here to get the grade. I can use AI to get it faster. That may be part of that transactional approach.
6: Yeah, I mean, I do think that is part of the transactional approach there. I think that I have, I think that part of the issue too is that there is within a lot, especially like so many students are so high achieving. They put a lot of pressure on themselves, especially the students that I'm working with put a lot of pressure on themselves. And, you know, they are worried about disappointing their families. They're worried about disappointing, you know, they're having their own expectations for themselves and not achieving them. But I think once again, I think that we need to make it clear at the beginning of the semester that using AI in that way, specifically in a writing class, I can't speak to how it's used for STEM courses. I know that there's a lot of creative ways that it's being
4: sure.
6: used in other classes.
4: Yeah, sure.
6: But for writing courses and for learning how to be a writer, it's not going to get you there. It's not going to get you that grade that you want. Because ultimately, especially when you're in a process-based classroom where I'm seeing your writing, I'm seeing you do free writes in class, I'm seeing you do activities in class, I'm seeing you work on drafting in class, which is, you know, it's work, but it's work that I really enjoy. When I'm seeing that happening and then I'm seeing the final product look entirely different than all of your other writing, it's going to become at least a conversation about how that happened. And more times than not, it's going to end up with the student admitting that they used AI in a way that was not sanctioned for the class. So I can definitely see why students would think, especially when, you know, you're getting sick in the middle of the semester, you have a bunch of midterms that you're worried about that seem like, quote unquote, more important because they are related to your major. I could see how the brain would go to there. It's this easily accessible tool. But ultimately, especially for a writing-based class that's focused on process for our humanities course, it's not going to get you what you want.
4: So I'm going to take a phone call from Tom in Rochester on the other side of our break right away. So, Tom, stay there. I know you've been hanging there. And then I've got a pile of emails that we're going to get to as we talk about academic dishonesty, what counts for cheating. And it all started with Dr. Will Teague, this conversation at Angelo State University in Texas, devising a way to see if his students were using ChatGPT, using AI, to write their essays for them. And it turned out that nearly 40% of his students were. So we're talking about what we do about all this and where we go next on Connections.
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8: 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Some argue, though, that women were indeed the first agriculturalists, and certain barriers have limited their role. In our first hour, we will talk to three local female farmers about these challenges. 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
4: Tom in Rochester on the phone. Hi, Tom. Go ahead.
10: Hey, Evan. I am a retired trial and appellate lawyer. I probably handled 100 appeals in the state and federal courts during my practice. And the last 10 or so years, I have taught a course to pre-law students, those interested in going to law school, at Canisius University in Buffalo, which is my alma mater. And I never had to deal with AI until just this last semester. And I didn't quite know how to deal with it because during my practice, it didn't exist. And my writing, particularly my persuasive writing, was really based upon, you know, the logos, ethos, and pathos that Aristotle taught. And trying to convey this to the students in the age of AI was troublesome. So I brought in a young lawyer from my firm's Buffalo office, who was able to address the use of AI for lawyers, particularly for trial lawyers and appellate lawyers, to the students. And he was remarkable in recognizing the value of AI for certain tasks. Research, for instance, in document discovery, where you have 10,000 pages of documents and you're looking for the needle in the haystack, AI can be very helpful in that. But in terms of the writing, he acknowledged that while you can use AI for perhaps outlining things and giving you ideas, the end product has to be your own. And I really believe that and try to convey that to students that there's so much in your style, in the way you present, the pathos part of it is appealing to the judge's emotions, making the judges feel that this is the right thing to do. And I don't think AI allows you to do that. At least that's my conclusion. It's more pablum. It's more formulaic stuff. And what we've seen, I was reading a case yesterday where a trial judge excoriated a lawyer, in fact, fined him money because he had used AI in his briefing, and AI was citing inappropriate cases, quotes mm-hmm. that didn't exist in real life. So there's that aspect of it, too, for lawyers. But more important to me is the notion that your writing has to be your own, has to come from inside you, and style is so important. And I'm just curious if the professor believes that AI has enough style to be effective in particularly in persuasive writing.
4: Tom, thank you. There's a lot there, and I'll just say I got an email from a listener named Jim who is defending all the good things that AI can do to help people get smarter and gain skills. And again, I would not doubt that. I mean, Professor Stein is saying the same thing. I've just promoted you. Are you you're a professor now?
6: Sure.
4: Okay. There's no question that AI can do a lot for you if you choose to do it in a way to level up as opposed to outsourcing critical thinking. But the specific question from Tom at the end of this is whether it can produce something in sufficient style. MRA Stein, what do you think?
6: I mean, I think that it can produce things in a style if you prompt it and if you are being very specific about it. For example, you can tweak it to say, put some of your own raw writing in there.
4: You can
6: tweak it to be more formal, for example. I know that some people will use it in a way where they'll say, here's my raw writing. I want you to clean it up without changing much of my words.
4: Mm-hmm.
6: I am hesitant, and I do not think that it can produce a style that is unique to each person. I think that it can produce a style, especially when you're creating something from nothing. If you just give it a prompt, asking it to write, you know, a 400 word brief on something, I do not think it has the capability right now to read all of your other work and produce it in your own style if you have not already cultivated your own style. If that makes sense.
4: Oh, no, that's a very interesting point.
6: Yeah.
4: I mean, a lot of the people you're working with are in the process of finding their style.
6: Exactly.
4: Finding their voice. They're not finished. We're never a finished product, but they are really in development. And you're saying before you even develop your own voice and style, now you want AI to approximate it.
6: Well, and that's my big concern is that a big part of the writing process is finding how you express yourself on the page. And when you have freshmen, sophomores who are supposed to be going through this process of trial and error, the biggest thing I worry about is that they're going to adopt AI's style of writing on
4: yeah.
6: the page.
4: And we're starting to see that with, I guess, there's a lot of dashes. AI likes to use a lot of dashes.
6: Unfortunately, I love the M dash, and it's been stolen from us all.
4: Oh, AI stole the M dash. But in the interview that Dr. Teague did with All Things Considered, he mentioned that in your perspective, Dr. Teague, you don't see a use for AI in the classroom until the graduate level of, at least in your field. Is that right?
5: I would never claim to talk about another field. In history, in the study of history, I don't see AI having a use until perhaps the graduate level, because as your caller just mentioned, you can use it to sift through all of these sources and find specific things that you're looking for. Although we didn't need AI to create word clouds, which has been part of digital history for a while, but you can use it. It is a tool, and nobody is denying that. But you have to have, like you have to have your own style. You have to have foundational knowledge first. And we're trying to skip steps here at the undergraduate level and go from, I don't have any foundational knowledge to now I'm using AI as a tool to build upon knowledge that I don't actually have. Without the foundation, you can't go anywhere. So for me, I completely agree with this idea of AI can create a style. A style. But writing isn't just about style. Writing is thinking. It's thinking on paper. It's thinking in a tangible form. And we're stripping the humanity not from our own style, but from our own thoughts with this over-reliance on AI. Again, to your caller's point, he makes a great point. It's a fantastic tool, and it can be. But we have to know who we are first. We have to know what we're talking about first. We have to have a foundation first. And college is part of that. College is not just where you go to get a basic understanding of a topic. It's where you go to get a basic understanding of yourself. And if we're skipping these steps, not only do we not learn anything about what we're studying, but we don't learn anything about ourselves. And we've just completely removed the entire human experience from the human experience.
4: A couple of Charles emails. First, here's Charlie. He says, Evan, in the spring of 2023 and the fall of the same year, I began to receive essays and papers from my high school students that were wholly unlike anything each particular student had previously turned in. I would copy and paste a paragraph or two and find where they had grabbed it online. Invariably, it was from AI. I would meet with each student in private, and it made nearly no difference or change in behavior from those students. When I brought this up to administrators, I received the... Well, if he said he wrote it, nonsense. It was time to retire at age 66 and 31 years of teaching. By the way, a former bandmate and a great old friend also retired from a local university in 2024, citing AI cheating as one of the main reasons for leaving. I believe there is a place for AI in learning, but not outright copying and cheating. And the majority of my students did not cheat, and I told them I was proud of them. That's from Charlie. So Charlie is... reflecting the concern that he goes to the administration, and the administration is like, well, if they said they're not, well, that was 2023. At this point, I don't think most administrations, whether high school or college, are going to go to you and be like, well, whatever they say is good. But I also don't know that there's a uniform policy to help or codify how to deal with this. And one of the things I hear from some teachers, MRA Stein, is like, we probably need something that's more uniform here because it's the Wild West and we're all on our own to figure out what we want to do. Do you agree with that or what do you think?
6: I mean, I think that it's challenging. And like I said, I have colleagues in the Writing Center who have a no AI whatsoever policy. Mine is different, and where students can use AI in specific ways as long as they share that with me in their process. I think it's hard to create a unified policy because there are aspects of AI and AI tools that are going to be fundamentally important for students to learn how to use based on their field. And so I can, you know, I'm a history graduate student. So what we would consider a useful way of using AI in the history department or a sanctioned way of using AI is going to be vastly different for students in criminology, for students in biomechanical engineering. So I think that there likely ought to be department-wide conversations about how AI should be used for each specific field, but I'm not quite sure that it's possible to create a university-wide statement or guideline for every professor, just because the field is rapidly expanding for AI, and yeah, there's so many different ways of using it, some of which we would likely be doing our students a disservice, depending on their major, by not teaching them about them.
4: I think that's fair. Dr. Teague, what does institutional support look like, and do you think there should be more uniform policies to help educators?
5: Well, I agree with what was just said. This has to be a department by department issue. There is no one size fits all solution for this. Here at Angelo State in the history department, we are currently trying to figure out what this looks like exactly for us. On the earlier part, you know, how do you get administration to support this? Part of the beauty of the Trojan horse was that I had definitive proof that it was AI, because you do see stories and of, you know, on social media of the professor or the teacher in question knows that it's AI, and they go to administration, and administration is saying, well, if you can't definitively prove it and AI detectors are notoriously bad, then the student, you know, has to be taken at their word, even when you know, as somebody who's been in a classroom, that it was AI. But I agree that you have to have policies based on department. AI is going to differ significantly based on the student's major, their field, their discipline, where they want to go. There really is no way to solve this with one overarching university policy. And here, for example, the university policy essentially does say AI is banned. It's unless your department or instructor makes exceptions, because there is no way to just completely solve this problem. It is left up to the individual professor. And in some ways that's good. It's very granular, and we can do it based on discipline. But in some ways it's very difficult, because when you get into the weeds of trying to contest, you know, an AI assignment, you know, you and administration both don't have a lot to stand on, and it's more so your word versus theirs. And the student is probably going to win in that argument.
4: Well, Different Charles says he has a brother who teaches theology at a New York school, and says he makes his students handwrite assignments now. And that is what David emails to say. David emails to say, I frankly see the death of online humanities classes on the horizon. Instructors could stipulate that using AI is acceptable so long as it is appropriately cited and does not write the entire paper. Students could be required to specify how AI helped them. But students know there's no reliable way to get caught using AI, regardless of what we say. It may be necessary to return to the days of the in-class blue book, with the rule that any notes or devices discovered results in failing the class. So that's David. Charles and David both talking about handwriting in class. What do you think, Dr. Teague?
5: I have gone back to blue book exams, actually. I'm sitting here staring at a pile I need to grade. It's finals week. Handwriting everything poses its own challenge for a variety of reasons. There are accessibility issues. There are time constraints. The more time we have to give to handwriting everything in class is the more content that we have to cut from the course. But the point is taken, and I do have friends elsewhere who have gone back to a completely analog style, not just handwriting, but complete laptop and phone bans, unless you have an accessibility issue. I'm not totally opposed to it. I do think there are some practicality issues. I do think technology bans maybe create more tension than already exists in the classroom between student and teacher. I don't know. I think that it's worth exploring, and I know people who are doing it with some success. But just like with AI use, if we're going to talk about that, we have to kind of find the middle ground. Mm-hmm. What is palatable, what's realistic, and what's supportable, and just what isn't.
4: All right, got to keep it tight. Go ahead, Emery.
6: Yeah, so I mean, I'm not opposed to it either, but I would say that I think it's easier to teach prohibition than abstinence, right? I think that when we move everything to paper, we are removing the chance to have opportunities about teaching students how they can ethically use or how they can responsibly translate to this AI landscape. Because even if we are removing that from our classroom, they're still going to likely be encountering it in other settings. And I think we need to be having that dialogue in some way.
4: I got an email from a listener who says, basically, who cares? The students who are using AI are going to struggle in the real world, and the students who are not cheating are going to do better. The reason I care, to the person who sent that, is we're going to have a dumber society. We need a society that's well-educated. You don't want 90% of college graduates going out there going, wow, I was not ready for the world. That will change the world for the worse. We don't want that. So let's close with this. Rick says, as I listen to your guests, the question that comes to me is not about consequences or grades, but how do we help students understand it is about what they are learning and how that enables them to pursue successful careers. It's what they are learning first. What do your guests think? So Dr. Teague, about a minute. Go ahead.
5: So I would say that my concern is that let's go back to the star. One of the things Thomas Jefferson wrote the most about was education, that to make the American experiment work, you have to have educated citizens. I am concerned about having a dumb society. I am concerned about the collapse of the American experiment. I am concerned about sacrificing not only our humanity, but our ability to learn and our ability to lead and our ability to grow and progress as a people and as a nation. And I see AI as a threat to all of that whenever we apply it to the classroom and we don't do anything to regulate it. We don't do anything to promote thinking. Efficiency in careers are fine, but you have to be able to think. You have to be a good citizen. You have to be able to provide analysis. And you have to be able to understand the world around you if you want to thrive as an individual or as a society. And that is ultimately my concern.
4: All right, by the last 35 seconds.
6: Yeah, all I'll say is that as educators, it's going to become increasingly more important that we integrate a joy in learning into our classrooms. We need to make sure that students know that learning is inherently about finding that joy and that spark and that passion, and that AI is not going to get you to find that.
4: I mean, you almost have to speak to them on their terms if they're... They may not be thinking about this as a transactional relationship, but if you say to them, look, if you're just here to get the degree, you're going to fail eventually. If you don't fail this class, you will fail in a even more consequential setting. And hopefully that sinks in. But I want to thank our guests for a really stimulating hour. Emery Stein, graduate writing instructor in the Writing, Speaking, and Argument program at the University of Rochester. Our old colleague here. Great to see you back here. Thank you for being here.
6: Thanks so much for having me.
4: Dr. Will Teague, assistant professor of history at Angelo State University, could have spent this hour grading those blue books. Spent it with us instead. We're grateful, Will. Thank you very much.
5: Thank you for the distraction. I appreciate it.
4: More connections coming up in just a moment.

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5: In the occupied West Bank, Israeli settlers are forcing Palestinian farmers from land their families have cultivated for generations.
6: They damage our life completely.
5: I'm Scott Detrow. We hear the story of one Palestinian pushed from his land and the Israeli settlers now swimming in its waters. On the next All Things Considered from NPR News.
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9: From NPR and WBUR Boston, I'm Indira Lakshmanan.
10: I'm Robin Young. It's Here and Now. Coming up, Ken Paxton wins big in yesterday's Texas Senate primary thanks to President Trump's endorsement.
11: And I look forward to working with him in the Senate to deliver for Texas.
9: Also, Secretary of State Marco Rubio is working

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1: PR News, I'm Lakshmi Singh. As President Trump pursues an end to the war that the U.S. and Israel began with Iran in late February, the Republican leader is also attempting to expand the Abraham Accords. Speaking to reporters during today's cabinet meeting in Washington, D.C., Trump called on Saudi Arabia, Qatar, and others to sign on to agreements normalizing diplomatic ties with Israel.
2: I'm not sure we should make the deal if they don't sign. You want to know the truth? If they don't sign to join the Abraham Accords, I don't know that we have countries in there already. UAE, great. Great countries, bold countries, and it's turned out to be so good, so effective, and so we're, requesting strongly that they join.
1: However, President Trump stopped short of saying an Iran deal might be contingent on more countries joining the Abraham Accords. Former President Joe Biden is suing the Trump administration. He says that in 2 weeks, the Justice Department is planning to release his private conversations. These were central to a special counsel investigation into Biden's handling of classified documents. NPR's Kristen Wright has details.
3: Biden says interviews with the ghostwriter of his 2017 memoir were personal conversations, recounting some of the most politically consequential and painful times of his life. The lawsuit claims the audio recordings and transcripts are private and exempt from disclosure. The Justice Department got the materials as part of an investigation into Biden's handling of classified documents after his vice presidency. Now, under President Trump, DOJ is planning to release the files to the Conservative Heritage Foundation, which made a public records request, and to Congress. Biden argues the House Judiciary Committee has no legitimate reason to have the records. Trump responded to Biden's lawsuit on Truth Social, calling him a crooked politician. Kristen Wright, NPR News.
1: The American Cancer Society is now adding blood testing in its screening recommendations for colorectal cancer. Here's NPR's Yuki Noguchi.
4: The Cancer Society, along with the influential U.S. Preventative Services Task Force, already recommends adults with no family history of colon cancer to begin getting colonoscopy screenings at age 45. But people are getting diagnosed with the disease at earlier ages, often at advanced stages. It's now the top cancer killer among those under age 50. Yet colorectal cancers are slow growing and highly treatable if caught early. So the American Cancer Society is changing its guideline to add a blood test screening. Technologies that use chemical or genetic markers to detect cancers are improving the ability to identify and treat the disease generally. Yuki Noguchi, NPR News.
1: It's NPR. The head of one of the U.S.'s largest teachers' unions is advising educators to adopt a 10-point plan for teaching and learning in the era of artificial intelligence. The first one, no screens for students until the third grade, except in certain cases such as special needs. At the National Press Club in Washington, D.C. today, Randy Weingarten, president of the American Federation of Teachers, went down a list of teaching and learning tips. They also include no student-facing AI in elementary schools. Muslims around the world are marking the end of the Hajj pilgrimage with Eid celebrations. The holiday honors of Prophet Ibrahim through the slaughter of livestock to feed the poor. But as NPR's Anas Baba reports, most there cannot afford the ritual.
5: Worshippers chant Muslim prayers for the holiday in the streets of Gaza. Eid al-Adha is traditionally marked by the smell of roasted meats and shared meals with family. Children wear new clothes and receive gifts. But as people were preparing for the holiday, four deadly Israeli airstrikes hit different areas of Gaza on Tuesday. Gaza's markets are also missing one of Eid's central traditions, the ritual animal sacrifice shared with the poor. A single sheep, worth $300 in neighboring Egypt, is now selling in Gaza for nearly $5,000 due to the destruction of agricultural land and Israeli restriction on livestock entering Gaza. Instead of day of celebration, most families here are surviving on meals served by charity kitchens. Anas Baba, NPR News, Gaza City.
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4: From NPR and WBUR, I'm Indira Lakshmanan.
5: I'm Robin Young. It's Here and Now. What just happened in Texas? On the Republican side, MAGA firebrand Ken Paxton won big in the Senate primary last night, trouncing incumbent John Cornyn after President Trump's late endorsement last week. But the Cook Political Report moved that race from likely Republican win to the less sure status of leaning Republican, a better chance for the Democrat James Tallarico in November. Also in the Democratic column, Maureen Galindo, who alarmed Democrats with her virulent anti-Semitic remarks about Zionists, people who support Israel. She lost. She was funded by a new group called Lead Left, Politico reports. It has Republican support in the hopes of dividing Democrats over Israel. Alvaro Corral is assistant professor of political science at the University of Texas, Rio Grande Valley. Alvaro, the Republican runoff, what does it mean to you that Paxton won so big?
6: Well, it's actually really hard to understate the sort of monumental shift, I think, that occurred in Texas politics last night. And by that, I mean that, you know, the sort of end at the moment of John Cornyn's over four-decade career, over 20 years in the Senate, I think brings really an end to what we think of like as like classic quintessential Bush Republicans in the state of Texas. Hmm. You look around and you see who his fellow Republicans are these days, or his fellow Senator Ted Cruz, of course, Governor Greg Abbott, Lieutenant Governor Dan Patrick, and of course, the victor last night, Ken Paxton. These are all, you know, representatives of the sort of Tea Party and Trump wave of the Republican Party that has swept through Texas politics in the last decade. And, you know, John Cornyn was that last holdout. And so I think that this really sort of turns the page, we would say, in Texas politics on the Republican side.
5: We rush to say that Ted Cruz has been, on occasion, critical of some of President Trump's moves. But Paxton is, you know, a loyalist by his side. And after he won, he took aim at James Tallarico, who's an aspiring Presbyterian minister, the Democratic candidate, of course, painting him as just way too radical for Texas. Let's listen.
7: He goes by a few names that you may all have heard of. Some people know him as Tofu Tallarico. Some people call him Six-Gender Jimmy. I've even heard some people call him James Tallarico.
5: Okay, a lot of laughter there. It's all right out of the Trump playbook, repeating the lie that Tallarico is vegan, amplifying comments that Tallarico, who's a state lawmaker currently in Texas, made in committee. He was quoting a scientific finding about gender that he said he was surprised to read. You know, it's sophomoric. I'd say the same if it came from a Democrat. But the question isn't how it's going to play with Paxton's followers. How is that going to play with Cornyn's, what I hear are called country club Republican base?
6: Well, that's a good point. I mean, I think, you know, we're emerging from a very acrimonious runoff between the two that was highly personal, even in John Cornyn's concession speech last night. He didn't say that he was, you know, Ken Paxton's name, you know, explicitly. He withheld that. And so there are some, as you say, you know, sort of establishment Republicans, a sort of classic sort of donor class in Texas Republican politics that are probably a bit uneasy with Ken Paxton, the baggage he brings to the top of the ticket, you know, his history with, you know, corruption charges that are widely known in the state of Texas, but, you know, will, I think, become, you know, more common knowledge to folks across the country as we move forward to November. And so, yeah, I think this is a concern.
5: Well, and Paxton's baggage includes a messy divorce with charges of adultery, you know, trying to overturn the 2020 election results in his state. There is a list. Tallarico came back somewhat on a high road, but trying to combine Paxton's impeachment an acquittal on corruption charges as Attorney General, and pushing back on the vegan stuff. Here he is on the Midas Touch podcast.
8: And, you know, I'm an eighth generation Texan. I've been eating barbecue since before Ken Paxton's first indictment. And if all they have on me is lying about me being a vegan, I feel pretty good about our chances this November.
5: How do you think this is going to play in the weeks ahead, particularly among Latino voters in the Rio Grande Valley?
6: The news in the last couple of election cycles, especially from presidential elections, has been sort of gradual, incremental shift towards the Republican Party and President Trump here in South Texas and in the Rio Grande Valley. You know, I think that the results from the March primary silenced, at least when maybe didn't silence, but at least, you know, to a certain extent, helped assuage some of the sort of doubters about James Tallarico and his potential, because he performed really well in areas that are majority Latino throughout the state of Texas and in the Rio Grande Valley. He associated himself very closely with the likes of Bobby Pulido, who's running as a challenger in Congressional District 15 and who is a Tejano music star.
5: Well, and you're asking, will Latino voters in Texas swing back to Democrats when Trump isn't on the ballot? Trump has demonstrated he doesn't have to be on the ballot. He can put his finger on the scale. He's been very powerful this way. But what is your answer now? We heard Ron Brownstein, journalist, say today that when Beto O'Rourke narrowly lost to Ted Cruz in 2018, it was by something like 2.5 points. And since then, the demographics have changed. The so-called country club white Republican base has shrunk. The groups that supported Beto O'Rourke, including Hispanics, those groups have increased to the extent that the margin Beto lost by, Tallarico could win by today, just based on demographics. So your thoughts on what might be happening?
6: That's right. I mean, this diversification has been ongoing. And then if you combine that with what I think are the fundamentals 5 months out from November, I mean, obviously a lot can change in 5 months, right, between now and November. But, you know, super high gas prices, obviously struggles with inflation, and all these issues are probably doubly true for Texas Latino voters who have higher rates of poverty, slightly higher rates of unemployment than the state national average, really high rates of being uninsured in terms of healthcare. And so I think you add all these issues together, and of course, President Trump's record low approval rating at the moment, again, this is about as good a picture as someone like James Tallarico could hope for.
5: Yeah. Alvaro Corral, Assistant Professor of Political Science at the University of Texas, Rio Grande Valley. Thank you so much.
6: Oh, thank you, Robin.
9: One person is dead and 9 others unaccounted for today after a chemical tank ruptured yesterday at a paper mill in southwest Washington state. The crisis unfolded in the early morning in Longview, Washington, about an hour north of Portland, Oregon. Concerns about safety are complicating recovery efforts. Washington State Representative Jim Walsh spoke at a press conference yesterday afternoon.
10: For now, I think all of us are with those families that are waiting to get the answer. And I feel you. I see you. I know what you're feeling. And no one can feel it for you. We can't make it go away. But Godspeed.
9: Joining me now with the latest is Eric Newman. He's Southwest Washington Bureau Chief for Oregon Public Broadcasting. Welcome, Eric.
11: Hello.
9: So tell us more about this paper mill and what happened there.
11: Yeah, so the Nippon Dynawave paper mill is in Longview, Washington, which is kind of a small working class town in southwest Washington along the Columbia River. It's a large paper mill that's been there for a long time. It's a big employer in town. There was an incident yesterday where a 900,000 gallon tank containing a chemical compound failed on the paper mill's site in Longview. There's sort of different descriptions of whether it was a explosion or an implosion, but basically there's a very caustic chemical inside this tank called white liquor that is used in the papermaking process that failed and has resulted in these the death and the unaccounted for individuals. Mm-hmm. So officials are still trying to figure out the exact cause of this failure, but that's kind of where things are at this time.
9: All right. So explain to us why the recovery effort is proving to be so difficult. I mean, to say there are 9 people missing the day after an incident is really alarming.
11: Yeah, it's basically because the situation is dangerous for safety crews and emergency responders because there's still some of this chemical in this failing tank. So they're trying to stabilize the tank in order to recover the victims, which I think everyone is presuming are deceased, but that's how they're being referred to at this point. Mm. So, yeah.
9: What are we hearing from the company about this?
11: The company has released at least one statement yesterday that I've seen that has been a joint statement with the city of Longview, really just covering kind of the basic details of the incident. Haven't heard much from them.
9: All right. Well, the same company, Nippon Dynawave Packaging Company, had a fire in a repair shop on their property last year, a fire in their mill that caused air quality readings to reach unhealthy levels as far away as Portland back in 2023. The state of Washington also has two ongoing investigations into complaints over an alleged sinkhole and an alleged problem with a valve on an ammonia tank. Is that common for a company where chemicals are processed, or is this somehow unusual?
11: What I can say to that is that the Washington State Department of Labor and Industries has kind of noted some of these other violations of the company, but none of them seem clearly related to Tuesday's incident. I'm not exactly sure about the bigger picture in terms of paper mills in general, but that topic did come up at yesterday's press conference. And then these other sort of small work-related fines and violations, as far as what my colleagues at OPB have been able to find, do not seem related to the incident that happened this week.
9: Okay. In the few moments we have left, what's being done to support the mourning families during this time?
11: There was a vigil that was held in Longview yesterday. That was a chance for the community to kind of come together. I think the big thing that's happening right now is to try to clean up what's left of this incident so that the victims can be returned to their families. That's what was discussed yesterday during a press conference where the governor and a number of elected officials were in Longview. So I think they're just trying to create some closure for the families at this point.
9: Such a tragic story. Thank you so much, Eric Newman of Oregon Public Broadcasting, for joining us.
11: Thank you.
9: It's Here and Now.

0: In the occupied West Bank, Israeli settlers are forcing Palestinian farmers from land their families have cultivated for generations.
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0: I'm Scott Detrow. We hear the story of one Palestinian pushed from his land and the Israeli settlers now swimming in its waters. 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
4: A dry and comfortable stretch of weather ahead for all of Western New York and the Finger Lakes. Emphasis on the dry, considering that we have the third wettest meteorological spring in Rochester weather history. For tonight, just a few clouds, the overnight low near 50. Look for increasing amounts of sunshine for tomorrow, but a cool northerly breeze will blow. High temperatures will be into the mid-60s. Friday is mostly sunny, highs in the mid-70s. For WXXI News, I'm meteorologist Josh Nichols.
5: On Secrets of the Dead, archaeologists are unearthing vast quantities of artifacts in the southwest of China. A major international investigation begins to uncover the mysteries of China's Bronze Kingdom on Secrets of the Dead.
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8: It's Here and Now. Secretary of State Marco Rubio is pushing Iran to reopen the Strait of Hormuz. He spoke with reporters yesterday.
9: The straits need to be open, unimpeded, without tolls.
8: He's also trying to topple Cuba's communist regime, and he's leading efforts on Russia's war in Ukraine. He's Secretary of State. He's acting National Security Advisor. For a while, he was also head of USAID and acting National Archivist. But is he also getting into position for another job, like the presidency? Let's bring in Manuel Roig Franzia, a longtime journalist and author of The Rise of Marco Rubio. Manuel, welcome to the show.
10: Great to be with you, Indira.
8: So, Manuel, you dug into Rubio's life story and you've followed his career since before he ran for president in 2016. A decade ago, it would have been hard to imagine Rubio being such a close advisor to Trump and being so trusted by him, from all accounts. Let's hear what Rubio had to say then about then-candidate Trump on CBS News in 2016.
11: Donald Trump has portrayed himself now consistently as fighting for the working people, and he has a record of sticking it to working people for 35 years.
8: Rubio also called Trump a con artist, while the president derided him as Lil Marco and Robot Rubio. That's very different from how Rubio talks about the president today or how Trump speaks about Rubio. Here's Rubio earlier this year after the administration captured Venezuelan leader Nicolas Maduro.
11: People need to understand that this is not a president that just talks and does letters and press conferences. And, you know, if he says he's serious about something, he means it.
8: Okay, Manuel, Rubio has traveled light years from his rejection of Trump to his full-throated embrace of him now. That's not unlike many mainstream Republicans in Congress. But what does it tell you about Rubio?
10: Well, Marco Rubio is someone who has always wanted to latch on to somebody more powerful than him who could help him get to the next place on the ladder, right? So in Florida, as he was kind of rising up, it was Jeb Bush, this older figure, establishment. And it's no surprise to me that he would put himself in a position of really being a rah-rah guy, almost the role of a campaign surrogate, for lack of a better word, for the president.
8: So it sounds like you're saying he's not really a true believer in MAGA, that it's just politically expedient for him?
10: I think political expediency is part of it, but I also just think that he very much likes to feel a sense of belonging to some other larger movement, some other larger ideological base. And it's something that has manifested itself throughout his career, both professionally and personally.
8: Well, you actually write about his personal life and his own life story in your biography of him. And you write that Rubio always has wanted to be accepted, and that as a child, he even became a Mormon briefly. Tell us what happened and how it fits into the larger theme of Marco Rubio trying to adapt to his surroundings and be accepted.
10: Yeah, it's so interesting. He grew up as a little kid in Miami, surrounded by Catholics, very into the Catholic Church. And his family, they were immigrants from Cuba. And his father was really struggling to make a living in Miami and saw an opportunity to go to Las Vegas. And in Las Vegas, he had an aunt who was a Mormon. And they lived in a house where there were Mormon boys next door. And little Marco immediately wanted to be a part of that and became an extremely enthusiastic Mormon as a little guy, including taking the family to see the studio where the Osmond show was being filmed. And most importantly, getting baptized into the Church of Jesus Christ of Latter-day Saints.
8: Did the rest of his family become Mormons too, or did he go back to being a Catholic when they moved back to Florida?
10: Well, his mother did also join the church, and the things didn't work out so great from a work perspective in Las Vegas. They moved back to Miami and all was forgotten. Back to being Catholic.
8: All right. Well, you write that Rubio and his family have direct experience with issues that fly in the face of many of Trump's priorities. For instance, the president wants to end birthright citizenship, but isn't it true that Rubio himself was a beneficiary of birthright citizenship? He became a citizen because he was born in the U.S., even though his parents were not U.S. citizens at the time.
10: Yeah, that's absolutely true. His parents came to the United States in 1956. They were regular immigrants from Cuba, and he was born in 1971. They were legal residents, but they were not citizens. And what's interesting about that is that Marco has been a big defender of birthright citizenship when it pertained to his own potential to be president of the United States. He even has filed court papers in a lawsuit that was filed questioning his eligibility. Fast forward to Donald Trump becoming president and issuing an executive order about birthright citizenship, and Marco has become a big defender of that. Before, big defender of birthright citizenship, now on the MAGA line, on the Trump line, a skeptic and
8: willing to
10: rein
8: it in. Right. Mm-hmm. Okay, what about the president's deportation push? I mean, Rubio is a face of the administration that has had the biggest deportation push in American history, and yet Rubio's grandfather was ordered deported decades ago.
10: Yeah, this is a grandfather who was from Cuba and came to the United States legally. And like a lot of Cubans, after the revolution, saw the possibility that things would improve in Cuba. And he went back to Cuba and he decided that things weren't as he had hoped they would be and tried to come back to the United States. And that was a very fateful choice because he was detained at the Miami airport and he was eventually ordered deported from the United States by an immigration judge. It's an incredibly common scenario for immigrants who are coming into the United States and have visa violations for staying out of the United States too long without renewing their visa. And Marco's grandfather was a person who was fingered by the government for that exact kind of visa violation that now thousands and thousands of people are being ordered deported for.
8: All right. Well, Rubio was a longtime senator from Florida and a vocal supporter when he was in Congress of American soft power and American foreign aid. And he warned that if the U.S. withdrew from the world, it would lead to totalitarianism or something else. Here he is in 2017 speaking on Capitol Hill.
12: The other alternative to America is nothing. It is a vacuum. And that vacuum leads to instability. And that instability will lead to violence. And that violence will lead to war. And that will ultimately come back and impact us, whether we want it to or not.
8: All right. So a pretty full-throated defense there of American support and involvement in the world, including aid. Fast forward to today. He's serving in administration touting America First policies. Trump shut down the U.S. Agency for International Development. And Trump's administration has focused on what critics would call wars of choice rather than the soft power that Rubio had advocated. Why did Rubio reverse himself on things that seemed so important to him?
10: He wants to be a part of the Trump world, and he wants to send the message, it seems from my point of view at least, to the MAGA base that he is one of them. And he has very deftly and shrewdly ingratiated himself with Donald Trump and become a part of the MAGA world. And that is a shock to a lot of people who expected him, particularly on issues like the U.S. Agency for International Development, which he has presided over the demolition of. It's almost unfathomable to people who had followed him during his career in the Senate.
8: Well, it's still early to be talking about the 2028 Republican primary, but a poll from earlier this month showed Rubio leading Vice President J.D. Vance in a hypothetical matchup for the presidential candidate. Nearly every other survey we could find from earlier this year or last year had Vance in the lead. Earlier this month at a Rose Garden event, Trump conducted his own impromptu poll of supporters.
13: Who likes J.D. Vance? Who likes Marco Rubio? All right. Sounds like a good ticket, J.D. It's a perfect, that was a perfect ticket.
8: So how well positioned do you think Rubio is to run for president?
10: Oh, I think he's playing it perfectly. He's managed to be a big defender of Donald Trump, but not necessarily be associated too closely with some of the quagmires that the administration has gotten into in, you know, both Iran and in Ukraine and the situation in Israel and Gaza. He's managed to be the person who is the communicator to the media, pumping up Trump with flattery and also spin, but at the same time, not really get pegged with any of the failures. And I would say this, Marco will be 57 years old in 2028. He'll be 61 in 2032. He'll be 77 in 2048. I think he's playing the long game, and I would not expect him to be stepping off the scene no matter what happens after the end of this Trump administration. People have been telling him he could be president since he was in his 20s, and I think he believes it.
8: Journalist Manuel Roig Francia is the author of The Rise of Marco Rubio. Manuel, thanks so much for joining us.
10: Great to be with you, Indira.
8: This is Here and Now.
14: Live from NPR News in Boston, I'm Steve Brown. President Trump is asserting that Iran is negotiating on fumes and insisting November's midterm elections won't make him rush into a deal to end the nearly three-month-old conflict that's spurred unease across the global economy. Speaking at the start of a cabinet meeting today, Trump once again expressed confidence that an agreement is near. Over the weekend, he declared that his administration and Tehran had largely negotiated a settlement, but the negotiations are still in flux. Hamas is confirming that Israeli airstrikes in Gaza City killed the new leader of Hamas's military wing. The group says in a statement that Mohammed Oda was killed yesterday along with his wife and two of his children. Israeli Defense Minister Israel Katz says that Oda was targeted by the Israeli military and called him one of the architects of the October 7th, 2023 attacks that led to more than 2 years of war in Gaza. The typical CEO compensation package rose nearly 6% last year to $17.7 million as company boards rewarded their top executives for bigger profits and higher stock prices and gave them incentives to stick around and make even more money for shareholders in the years ahead. The median employee at those companies earned $89,000, reflecting an increase.
15: coming up on WCNY's The Capitol Press Room, we'll speak with State Senator James Skoufis, an Orange County Democrat who's hoping to get new consumer-friendly live event ticketing regulations adopted into state law before the end of the legislative session. And we'll also talk with the authors of a report surveying the status of New York's dams and how the state could go about improving maintenance and repairs. All that and much more, wherever you download, stream, or tune in to The Capitol Press Room.
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16: 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Rhodes has written a new book collecting and commenting on some of the most inspiring and the most divisive political speeches in American history. It's called All We Say, The Battle for American Identity in 15 Speeches. 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
8: It's Here and Now. The Prime Minister of Canada is moving forward with a controversial oil deal that he says will help the country survive President Trump's trade war. Last week, Prime Minister Mark Carney reached a deal with the province of Alberta, home to that country's oil sector, to remove a proposal to cap oil sector emissions. Jake Biddle is reporting on this story for our editorial partners at Grist, a nonprofit climate news outlet. Welcome, Jake.
17: Thank you for having me.
8: So briefly explain the deal with Alberta and what it would mean for Canada's investment in the oil sector.
17: Right. So basically, the Prime Minister has said that he will remove a potential limit on the amount of carbon emissions that could come from the very prolific oil and gas sector in Alberta. In exchange, the province has agreed to someday down the road pay much higher carbon taxes. So they'll pay basically a climate fee for every barrel of oil they extract. So it gives them sort of a much longer ramp to start paying those fees and basically makes it easier and cheaper in the short term to extract oil.
8: Well, Carney was once a major supporter of climate action, but he's also rolled back a federal mandate on electric vehicles in Canada and a consumer carbon tax. Why?
17: Yeah, so you see some of this in the United States, too, that a lot of voters were very upset about the consumer carbon tax. They felt like it was raising their gasoline costs and power bills. And Carney basically said, well, we you know, in the short term, we can't force our economy to go clean. You know, it's not going to happen at this speed and it's going to cost too much. So given the economic disruption caused by the trade war with the U.S. and a number of other geopolitical factors, he basically just felt like Canada can't afford to do this in the short term. And many voters agreed with him on that.
8: Well, this deal with Alberta then is part of a constellation of sort of rolling back maybe some strong climate action. But critics of this deal say it's toothless. His own climate minister resigned over the negotiations. And meanwhile, Albertan separatists say they still want to leave Canada. Why is there so much opposition to this deal where it seems like he's actually given in quite a bit?
17: Yeah. So, I mean, you know, many people were happy that the consumer tax was gone. But this deal has managed to piss off everybody, basically. So, you know, Alberta views, you know, carbon taxes and restrictions on oil production as kind of a threat to its provincial sovereignty. And there's a growing separatist movement there. Basically, you know, the environment there is pretty polarized politically. And this deal, you know, Carney and the Liberal Party are anathema to many people. So even though this deal has appeased the premier of the province, Danielle Smith, it probably hasn't appeased, you know, many voters who are just extremely conservative. And, you know, of course, because it gets rid of, you know, one of the marquee policies of, you know, that was remaining, it pisses off a lot of the environmentalists and the liberals as well.
8: Well, Jake, Carney is betting that investing in oil is going to help protect Canada from economic uncertainty. But what does it mean that Carney is staking Canada's future on a commodity that the world is moving away from, if not, we have less than a minute left, but I want to hear your thoughts.
17: In 2015, Carney gave a famous speech called The Tragedy of the Horizon, where he argued that central bankers didn't think enough about climate change. They didn't think, long run enough. And his critics basically are saying, well, you're doing that. You're doubling down on exports of oil and gas, which, by mid-century, the world will need a lot less of. It'll protect you from trade disruption in the short term, but, really you need to be pivoting to a clean economy. So, while he may get some credit for protecting Canada from the trade disruptions of the present, people are saying that, he's ill-equipped them for the future.
8: That's Jake Biddle from Grist. Thank you so much, Jake.
17: Thank you.
8: This is Here and Now.
18: 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Health workers there are racing to contain the deadly virus, and fear is spreading fast. 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
16: I'm Robin Young. It's Here and Now. Our friends with fur, feathers, scales, gills, shells, who share our lives, get the royal treatment in a new book from NPR's beloved Scott Simon, longtime host of Weekend Edition Saturday. It's called Ulysses S. Cat and Other Animals I Have Known, Ulysses being his late mom's cat, with a face so flat it looked like he'd run full steam after a mouse right into a door. Splat. There's also Bagel, his daughter's hamster, who gets loose and is found between the paws of the family cat, Gato Blanco. Luckily, there is a dramatic rescue by Scott's wife, Caroline. There are childhood pets, Neil the turtle. Turtles don't last very long. Hoppy the grasshopper, who sat in a glass jar while Scott and his father watched Cubs games. Hoppy has an even shorter life. And, of course, Penny, the ever-faithful dog, who nobly escorts Scott's grandmother's body as authorities take her out of her home after she takes her life. Well, then Penny dies after being hit by a car. But really, the joy all of these creatures brought. And Scott Simon joins us now. Congratulations. You have done it again, Scott. It's a beautiful read.
23: Thank you.
16: And we should also say, this book makes us laugh out loud. Bagel's hamster dome, so opulently equipped you considered renting it out for a wedding. Pudum pum.
23: Yeah, if anybody's interested, please let us know.
16: Just talk, as you do in the first paragraph of this book, about why you wrote this. I mean, why are we so enraptured by not just our animals, but other animals, and we'll get to that, you've met?
23: Well, animals have been our running mates on this planet in our lives for centuries. You mentioned my childhood dog, Penny. I mean, arguably, I only learned how to stand because I wanted to reach up and hug Penny. And I never saw my mother cry until Penny died.
0: Yeah.
23: I think animals have that effect on us. They take the guardrails off our hearts.
0: Yeah. No, it's a beautiful way to put it. And we have long relationships with animals sometimes that other people may not know about. You found out that your mom, when she was pregnant with you, faked being blind. So.
23: Well, she never quite said she was blind, but yes, she was expecting me, and she and my father were going to a restaurant in Chicago's Little Italy, and they didn't want to leave Penny behind because she was a young German shepherd, walked out from Chicago police dog training, and my father handed my mother a pair of sunglasses and said, "Here, wear these." And my mother said you could hear the gasps as our family entered the restaurant. "Oh, look at that poor, beautiful woman, and she's blind." Now, of course, Penny was a wonderful dog, but was not a highly trained service animal. So these platters of roasted Italian vegetables would come out, and Penny would go, and apparently it only took a few minutes for the owner of the restaurant to come over and say to my mother, "You're not really blind, are you?" But at that point, the people in the restaurant were enjoying the show and what was going on. They said, "Ah, come on, let the dog stay." And the owner of the restaurant, it being Chicago, indicated that, well, they were tight with the building inspector, so maybe it would be all right. All right. So Penny got to stay.
0: Oh, your family. And, you know, I was privileged, and she would tell me so, to have met your voluminous cat, Lenore.
23: Oh, yes. She was a wonderful cat. I used to have to look for places that I could leave Lenore when I would go off to, for example, cover the siege of Sarajevo. And I would see what people in Sarajevo went through to take care of their animals. How they would share their meager humanitarian supplies. They would risk their lives to walk dogs in a place where sniper fire could and did break out at any minute.
0: Yeah.
23: And it was hard for me not to think of, the relationship with Lenore. I understood exactly what they were driving at.
0: Right. Another one was Miss Anita, a Mississippi woman, so devoted to her animals, she would not leave them when Hurricane Katrina came and killed so many animals, people's pets, that they had to leave behind because you couldn't take them to shelters. And you remind us that, you know, people might even stay behind and be killed, or they'd have to leave without them. And the sorrow.
23: You know, I was very impressed by the crew of emergency workers who had been the last people, as far as we know, to see Miss Anita alive, who would come one last time to try and persuade her to evacuate. But they didn't lean on her. They understood that she had the right to make a life and death decision, and that in many ways she chose life. She chose to ride out her life surrounded by the lives of her animals.
0: Mm. And by order of Congress, emergency services must now, you know, shelters and things must now include service animals and pets when they order people to leave. You know, life-saving, definitely. I want to talk about your family, which does include your animals. You say we don't make a distinction between two-legged or four, or flesh-covered or feathered or gilled or under a shell.
23: But I think we share a common thread. We share a common heartbeat, if you please. When we recollect anecdotes of our daughters growing up, our pets, a cat we had named Leona, our little British pet, as we call her, because she slipped out of the residence of the British Embassy. Mm-hmm. She used to see each of our daughters off to sleep at night. Mm-hmm. And she was a very important part of our daughters growing up. As you know, Robin, our daughters happened to have begun life in orphanages in China.
0: Mm-hmm.
23: And no matter the love that we observe the women in orphanages who take care of infants lavish on them, they can't put them down. They don't learn how to crawl. And I believe, not sure there's scientific evidence in this, but I think when we put Elise, our oldest daughter, down on the ground with Leona, she observed Leona crawling, and that's how she learned how to crawl.
0: Yeah.
23: They really had an understanding with each other.
0: Well, Scott, you have so many stories about your current cat, Gato Blanco, including Gato, Destroyer of Worlds, which reminded us of an on-air incident. We were speaking with the late, also beloved NPR Books editor, Petra Mayer.
23: Yeah.
0: So let's listen.
1: Petra Mayer joins us now. My cat just walked into the mic and knocked it over. Get out of here, you bum. Hang on, I'm going to bodily shove him off the table.
0: Oh, we miss Petra, but we're familiar with this, those of us who have cats.
23: Oh, I can't tell you how many times Gato Blanco has knocked the microphone with his tail or nuzzled into it with his nose while I've been interviewing a truly big name author or some kind of entertainment star or somebody in the political world. And I have never, and I mean never, encountered anyone who has said, can't you control your own cat? This is a news show. On the contrary, it calls out a side of people that you wouldn't expect. They immediately say, oh, is he all right? Is everything okay? Can I say hello? And I think that's one of the gifts that animals have across all divides. Right. They call out unexpected things in us.
0: Yeah, it actually turned one interview that was going south, turned it back in the right direction.
23: Yeah, yeah. Exactly.
0: Yeah.
23: Animals are our running mates throughout lives. I've had animals all of my life, and I suspect I will. It's been the same with our daughters. Yeah. There is an emptiness sometimes without them. And, you know, when we bring an animal into our lives, we know that we will probably outlive them, and that saying goodbye is part of the bargain that we make. It's part of the way in which they remind us that life is precious and we shouldn't ignore opportunities to express our love for and our dependence and our reliance on each other.
0: Yeah. By the way, I thought it was really interesting that your lovely mother, who a lot of listeners know through your stories, suggested that you name some of the household pets after your past relationships. I just thought that was really the reasoning being.
23: Oh, because I'd been naming them for her boyfriends. Yes.
0: By the way, didn't she have a funny reason for it?
23: Yeah, are you talking about Sam and Fishy?
0: Well, that's a whole other story, but having to do with loss that you were just talking about. So go ahead.
23: Well, we named our bed of fish, we named all five of them Sam and Fishy. I could not bring myself to tell Elise that the bed of fish we had in our bowl had died overnight. So I would just pocket the expired bed of fish in a plastic bag. I would dispose of them. I'd stop at a pet store, and I would try and pick another bed of fish who looked like Sammy. Would slip Sammy back into the bowl before she... I believe my cover story was, I said, well, he has a cold. He had to go to the doctor. And Caroline said, darling, you have to explain this to Elise. This is one of the reasons we have pets, so they can learn about life. And we put Elise in between us and said, you may have noticed Sammy is not here. Well, you will not be seeing Sammy. Sammy is, you probably heard the word, dead. That means we won't see him again. And Elise went, oh, we can get one in another color. And I believe I say that the animals in our lives teach us lessons. They're just not always the ones that that we expect.
0: Yeah. It's a delightful book. It's called Ulysses S. Cat and Other Animals I Have Known. NPR Scott Simon, the beloved, I believe, is your first name. Scott Simon, thank you so much.
23: Our children do not say that, I can assure you.
0: Thank you so much.
23: Thank you, Robin.
0: You're listening to Here and Now.
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5: A once thriving gold mining town is one of the epicenters of the Ebola outbreak in the Democratic Republic of Congo. Health workers there are racing to contain the deadly virus, and fear is spreading fast. What's driving the crisis, and how can it be stopped? Hear from the doctors fighting the outbreak on the next morning edition from NPR News.
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9: 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It was-

Route 66 crossed through 8 states, bringing customers to gas stations and convenience stores, Indian trading posts, and roadside attractions that breathed life into hundreds of small towns across America. 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
1: It features in novels like John Steinbeck's Depression-era masterpiece, The Grapes of Wrath, and Jack Kerouac's On the Road. And it inspired that 1946 song made famous by Nat King Cole.
0: On Route 66.
1: A chunk of what's sometimes called America's Main Street lives on in the Smithsonian's collection, and as we visit 25 objects that tell the story of America in honor of the country's 250th birthday, we wanted to check in about Route 66 legacy with Kathleen Franz. She's lead curator at the National Museum of American History in Washington, D.C. Kathleen, welcome back to the show.
2: Thank you so much.
1: So Route 66 isn't the first long-distance highway. It's also not the longest or the most traveled. So why did it become the most famous?
2: It became the most famous highway because of the advertising push that got people out of their houses, into their cars, and onto that highway over the long course of its history.
1: And who came up with the idea for Route 66, and how was it built?
2: It was a collective of people, like many inventions, and Americans, especially in smaller towns, did not always have access to paved roads. But nevertheless, the U.S. was growing quickly, and they needed to move people and goods between towns and cities, and or just take to the open road for the pleasure of it. And so, you know, this effort in particular was led by Cyrus Avery, who was a businessman and interested in developing roads and good roads in Oklahoma. And, you know, he was part of a road commission already working on these things and thought, well, let's string together all of these small existing routes, pave them, and make it a major road.
1: Paint a picture for us of what the highway looked like during its heyday and how it's different from the way we travel on interstates today.
2: Pieces were paved, pieces were not paved. It ran through every downtown of every small town, so there were lots of starts and stops. It had a lot of what could be called swirly turns through mountainous areas in New Mexico and further west. Eventually, those things get smoothed out. But yes, it was very much put people in touch with locations and with small businesses. It was very different from what you got later in the 1940s, 50s, and certainly in the 1960s and beyond, where Route 66 becomes bypassed by freeways that had less on and off ramps, and they would experience big chain national brands.
1: I've driven part of Route 66. I was lucky enough to do this in an open-top Mustang, which was a great experience. But I have to say, for many white Americans, Route 66 has symbolized freedom and the open road. But parts of this route were very dangerous for Black Americans in the heyday of this road. Many white-owned businesses refused to serve Black customers, and some sundown towns warned Black motorists to leave after dark.
2: That is absolutely true. African-American drivers, and we'll say Latino drivers, some indigenous people who were out driving as well, were not treated equally on Route 66 and had very different experiences. So Black middle-class drivers often relied on the Green Book, Victor Green's guide to travel to avoid the places that would be more hostile to them and find Black-owned businesses along the route and stop where it was safe.
1: Well, this so-called Great American Road Trip is certainly an iconic Americana thing. What do you think about when you think about Route 66 and the story of America?
2: I think about the regional diversity of America, and that's somewhat about the people and communities, and it is also about the architecture along the route, which the Park Service and others started taking seriously in the 1980s and 1990s to preserve some of that very local architecture and landscape.
1: That's Kathleen Franz, lead curator at the Smithsonian's National Museum of American History. Thanks so much, Kathleen.
2: Thanks for the invitation.
0: When have you ever planned to motor west?
1: And be sure to tune in every Wednesday as we look at 25 objects from the Smithsonian that tell the story of America in honor of this country's 250th birthday. You can check out the past objects we've covered, including a 1926 Ford Model T and the most famous lowrider car in the world at hereandnow.org. Here and Now is a production of NPR and WBUR. I'm Indira Lakshmanan.
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1: 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Best-selling author Matt Haig has a new novel out called The Midnight Train. 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
8: 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Hear from the doctors fighting the outbreak tomorrow on Morning Edition from NPR News.
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1: I'm Indira Lakshmanan. It's Here and Now. Coming up, dozens are dead after Israel launched some of its biggest attacks in Lebanon.
3: Also, a former anti-vax influencer now helps others get back to the vax. She says people who tried to convince her went about it the wrong way.
11: They would just mock me and say, well, you hate your child. You want to see babies die. And all I was thinking at the time was, okay, but if I vaccinate my baby, she'll die tonight.
1: And constitutional sheriffs are all powerful. They pick the amendments they think are worth enforcing.
12: So the 14th, the 19th, they are left out of the constitutional sheriff canon.
1: Why that can have big implications for the midterm elections. Coming up Here and Now.
3: The news is first.
13: Live from NPR News, I'm Lakshmi Singh. Israel's military says it has launched airstrikes on Tyre, the second biggest city in

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1: Cycles. A lot of people have packed everything they can into these cars, but one of the women we just spoke with said they left with food still on the table. This is a major holiday, one of the biggest holidays in the Muslim calendar, but people are fleeing for their lives, not just the city of Tyre, but other cities in the south as well. And most of these people we talk to say they don't know where they'll go. Jane Araf, NPR News, in Sidon, Lebanon.
2: Texas Attorney General Ken Paxton is now the Republican nominee for U.S. Senate. He defeated longtime incumbent Senator John Cornyn in the Republican runoff. The Texas Newsroom's Blaise Gainey has the latest.
3: Before the endorsement from President Trump came in last week, Paxton had already been launching attacks toward his Democratic opponent, Texas State Representative James Tallarico. While polls show the race will be close, Paxton says he believes Texans won't let him down.
4: Texas will be the radical left's number one priority. But if there's one thing I know about Texans, is that we're not going to let them take it.
3: Tallarico has already come out with an ad against Paxton, saying the race is now the people versus Paxton, who he calls the most corrupt politician in America. I'm Blaise Gainey in Austin.
2: Alabama's asking the Supreme Court to allow it to use a congressional map that favors Republicans in this year's midterms. The state's GOP leadership has filed an emergency appeal after a court found that a Republican-backed redistricting plan intentionally discriminated against black people. More people in the U.S. are going hungry now than they did during the depths of a pandemic. NPR's Scott Horsley reports on a new survey from the New York Federal Reserve Bank.
5: The New York Fed periodically asks Americans if they're having to skip meals, rely on food donations, or receiving federal assistance to buy groceries. Results from the most recent survey show higher levels of food insecurity now than during the summer of 2020, when the coronavirus pandemic triggered double-digit unemployment. In February, 1 out of 10 families missed meals for lack of food, but hunger was twice as common among families earning less than $50,000 a year. The results highlight what observers have called the K-shaped economy, with rich households thriving while poor families struggle. The Agriculture Department, which oversees the food assistance program, halted its own research on food insecurity last year. Scott Horsley, NPR News, Washington.
2: This is NPR. Emergency personnel responding to the site of yesterday's tank implosion at a Washington State paper mill have at least two major tasks ahead of them today. Keep the collapsed tank at Longview's Nippon Dynawave packaging from leaking more of a dangerous chemical mixture, and then locate 9 workers who've not been seen since the tank implosion killed at least one person and injured several others, including a responding firefighter. Authorities say they do not expect to find any more survivors. They also say there was no threat to public health. NASA is unveiling plans for a more permanent presence on the moon surface. NPR's William Jones explains.
6: The newly released renderings from NASA show astronauts, moon buggies, and hopping drones spread across the moon's surface. At an event in Washington to unveil the next stage of the Artemis program, Dr. Lori Glaze, who leads NASA's exploration missions, says they're eyeing a more sustained lunar presence.
7: With Moonbase, Artemis astronauts will stay longer, explore farther, and conduct the kinds of science that advances exploration itself.
6: It's a multi-decade effort, and NASA says the aim is to develop a lunar habitat at the moon's south pole by 2032. Here's Carlos Garcia Galan, who's heading up the mission.
8: Then we'll be able to say, hey, we're permanently here and we're not giving it up.
6: The hope is that this moon base will provide a hub for astronauts to work alongside robots to study the moon and also help prepare for future Mars missions. William Jones, NPR News.
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4: I'm Indira Lakshmanan. It's Here and Now. Israel is stepping up its war in Lebanon, where the health ministry says more than 3,000 people have been killed by Israeli airstrikes since March. The Israeli military is now warning people living in Tyre, one of the biggest cities in southern Lebanon, to evacuate. Lebanese officials say Israeli airstrikes killed more than 30 people just yesterday, including children. Hezbollah, the militant group, is responding with drones and rockets. All of this during what was supposed to be a ceasefire that started in April, as the U.S. and Iran try to negotiate a peace deal. Joyce Kadam is editor-in-chief of Al Monitor, a Washington-based news outlet focused on the Middle East, and she joins us now. Welcome, Joyce.
5: Great to be with you, Indira.
4: So bring us up to speed. Israel is now telling residents of Tyre to evacuate. What has changed in the last day, and why is Israel escalating now?
5: What we're seeing on the ground is a swift Israeli operation, ground operation, moving very close to the cities of Nabatiye and Tyre. Both are very big southern cities. This goes much further than the demarcation line that, you know, splits the border. And it goes much further than the Litani line where Israel initially said the operation would go. They're, today they're 3 miles away from Nabatiye, and they are still wanting to move to Tyr. The problem we're having now is the ceasefire we're seeing is in name only. We haven't seen operations, Israeli operations, stop in South Lebanon, and Hezbollah has kept firing rockets and drones. Our understanding is, from the Americans here, is Beirut, the capital, remains off limits for the Israelis. The Trump administration has told Israel they don't want them bombing Beirut, even though they're allowing them to do targeted assassinations. Hmm. But clearly, Israel is not done with its operation in Lebanon, and they want to just keep going until their goals are achieved.
4: Well, so in other words, you're saying that Israeli military forces will now cross a previously established security zone in southern Lebanon and go behind that ceasefire demarcation line that you were referring to in some areas to drive Hezbollah fighters farther north. That's what Israeli Prime Minister Benjamin Netanyahu says. So explain to us, you know, Hezbollah is responding. Do we know what their military capabilities are now after months of fighting? And what are Israel's goals in Lebanon?
5: Very important questions. Let's start with Israel goals. So the short term for Israel, they've entered this on March 2 to stop Hezbollah fire across the border. But they've only been sucked in deeper and deeper into Lebanon. The long term goal for them is disarmament of Hezbollah. But everybody is telling them this cannot be done militarily. So it seems the medium-term goal for Israel is occupation of southern Lebanon, going back to the 80s, and controlling that area to prevent Hezbollah from launching attacks into Israel. The question on Hezbollah's capabilities, very good one. This is a very agile party. They've been through a lot. They've taken a lot of beatings since November 2024. September 2024, they've seen assassinations of their biggest leaders, the pager attacks and all of this, but they've managed to sustain their attacks against Israel. Mm-hmm. You mentioned drones. They're now this agility. They're moving from rockets to drones, a cheaper way to attack Israel and harder to stop. They've gone underground. Their new leader is nowhere near charismatic as the previous one, as Nasrallah, but they've managed politically to keep their Shia base, a big portion of it, in southern Lebanon. And the more beatings they get, the more sympathy they're getting, at least from the Lebanese in the south.
4: Well, you're originally from Lebanon, so tell us quickly, how divided is the Lebanese population and government over Hezbollah?
5: You know, people I talk to every day, they're just so tired of this state of perpetual conflict and war in Deraa. They're just, this has been going on for decades now, and they want a long-term solution. At the same time, the disproportionate response from Israel, the raising of villages and towns, is also, you know, terrifying people, and they don't want an Israeli occupation of their land. The government itself, I would say, they are trying to challenge Hezbollah, but they're weak. You know, the music that's going on, the international pressure that's going on is much faster than how the Lebanese government can respond. So they're waiting to see there's another round of talks in Washington on Friday, Israel-Lebanon talks. So they're waiting to see if a real ceasefire can be just maneuvered out of that.
4: One wonders if it's even realistic to have those talks in the middle of a full war. Joyce Karam is editor-in-chief of Al Monitor. Thank you so much for joining us.
5: Thank you.
6: Well, some Republicans have defied President Trump's demands for a new White House ballroom or his $1.776 billion anti-weaponization fund. But our next guest says at least one critic doesn't pass the smell test. Julian Zelizer is here. He's a Princeton University scholar who has long helped us look at the news through an historic prism. And today it's recent history that we're going to look back at. Julian, welcome back.
7: Thanks. It's nice to be with you.
6: Yeah. So your recent Substack is titled Senator McConnell's Hypocrisy About January 6th. This is after President Trump's Attorney General Todd Blanche proposed that $1.776 billion fund purporting to be for people who feel the law has been weaponized against them. Now, Jan 6 insurrectionists are already filing. Mitch McConnell, former Senate Majority Leader, got all huffy. He said, so the nation's top law enforcement official is asking for a slush fund to pay people who assault cops. Utterly stupid, morally wrong. Take your pick. You say what?
7: Well, Senator McConnell was instrumental, along with Senate Republicans, in protecting President Trump, including during the second impeachment, where McConnell had the power and used it to delay the proceedings. And then to argue that the Senate, after having delayed the proceedings, couldn't convict a former president. And in 2024, McConnell backed President Trump to run again. And so he is part of a Republican coalition that has protected the president, been a firewall for the president, despite January 6th.
6: Yeah, and to remind people, he also, along with many Republicans who fled for their lives on Jan 6th, initially expressed outrage, you know, called it disgraceful, said Jan 6 was provoked by the president and others. But then, as you say, you know, pivoted, delayed the impeachment hearings until it was too late, and then said he couldn't convict a former president. Look, Mitch McConnell, we'll remind ourselves, also blocked President Obama's nomination of Merrick Garland in 2016. He said it was too early in an election year to have that. But then in 2020, he fast-tracked President Trump's nominee, Amy Coney Barrett. This is just weeks before a presidential election. So his critics would say he's long been capable of the kind of hypocrisy that sounds like you're talking about. But what if this time he really is having some sort of change of heart and he really means it, that this, what people are calling a slush fund that would pay insurrectionists, is appalling?
7: Well, I think if you're bothered, as many people are, by January 6th, it's better to have a former Republican leader and still a prominent Republican standing against the slush fund and standing against this kind of payment, and that vote matters. But still, more broadly, you want some sense of reckoning from the party about what's happened, what they've done, and the implications of continuing to this day to protect a president from their own party when he does things that destabilize the democracy. So unless he does that, unless you see more people in the party do that, this is obviously a good step. But it doesn't leave the bigger issue addressed, yeah. And you'll have more problems recur.
6: You suggest a Jewish practice of apology. Yeah. Well, you know, in reading your Substack, I was realizing how much has changed since Mitch McConnell was so powerful. Now, if you asked most Americans who's the Senate Majority Leader, I don't think most would know. It's John Thune of South Dakota, by the way. But maybe that's because Donald Trump really is de facto Senate Majority Leader. And I'm wondering if, you know, McConnell has maybe not only potentially wrecked his own reputation, at least with historians like you, who you are saying he's being hypocritical, but also destroyed the job he once held, the Majority Leader.
7: I think that's right. I mean, I think there's two things that have happened. One is President Trump has expanded his reach as a party leader. I think he's actually stronger now than he was in the first term in controlling, threatening, and intimidating his own party and rallying votes, as we have now seen, against his opponents. But secondly, what Senator McConnell did, and many Republicans have done, was give away the power of the institution in a quest for party power. And so the implications of that are you reach 2026 and leadership positions in the Senate and the House are not what they once were because the president has become so dominant. So he actually, through his power, eroded some of the standing of that very office.
6: Yeah, well, and just in the minute we have, if there is some sort of mea culpa, not in a punitive way, but to help people like you believe, what form would that take?
7: It's votes. In Congress, it's all about math and votes. And the more votes you see where the party stands up to some of the behavior that has been so troubling and concerning, then you start to believe that the reckoning has happened. Until the votes are there, it's rhetoric, not action.
6: Okay. Princeton University historian Julian Zelizer. As we said, he took us way back to 2021 on this one. But how easy it is to forget, right, Julian? What someone said then and what they're saying now. Julian, thank you so much.
7: Thank you.
6: And you're listening to Here and Now.

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0: I'm Scott Detrow. 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
5: We have a delightful stretch of weather ahead, but it will be cooling down. For tonight, look for a few clouds. Temperatures will be dropping back to near 50 for a low, into the 40s in the open countryside. For tomorrow, we'll see increasing amounts of sunshine, but that breeze will be cool out of the north, the high temperature in the mid-60s. Just a few clouds for tomorrow night, and it's mostly sunny for Friday. Highs will be back into the mid-70s. For WXXI News, I'm meteorologist Josh Nichols.
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7: It's Here and Now. As the measles rate in this country reaches its highest level in decades, how can we convince anti-vaxxers to help knock it back? Well, our next guest has some thoughts. She was an anti-vaxxer and a big social media influencer, part of a movement fueled years ago by current Health and Human Services Secretary Robert F. Kennedy Jr., who used it to create his Make America Healthy Again movement. And Texas mom Heather Simpson was a big part of it. Now she's influencing in a very different way. She and former anti-vaxxer Lydia Green now run an online information and support group called Back to the Vax for anti-vaxxers who want to do just that. She was helped in part by the creator of the Vaxopedia information website. We'll get to that. But Heather Simpson, welcome.
8: Hi, thank you for having me.
7: I just have to ask, you know, as I was speaking that introduction, I'm realizing that that line in the lead about influencers contributing to rates of infection and deaths might have been a little hard for you to hear, was it?
8: Yes. When I was in my ultimate time of influencing, I was truly scared of the vaccines at the time, and I thought that I was doing the right thing, but then the reality hit me in the face, and that was kind of the moment that I was like, wow, what if I'm wrong?
7: What if I'm wrong? And can you help us understand how you came to this thinking? We know you were listening, as many were, to things online. Did you listen to RFK Jr.?
8: Oh, yes. There was a docuseries right before I became pregnant with my daughter. There were doctors that promised to be middle ground, and different people spoke on it, including RFK Jr. At the time, he definitely sounded reasonable. And I thought, you know, he's not even saying he's anti-vax. He's just pro-safe vaccine. Well, I would say he influenced me more than the doctors to not vaccinate.
7: Well, you and others, you know, who have gone down this path, you know, sincerely believe that this is a problem. The vaccines aren't just not worth it. They're dangerous. And you posted some anti-vax thoughts in 2019. This is, I understand, in a Facebook group. You kept posting things. Others kept reposting them. And it's just like getting out of control. What was that feeling like when suddenly you are an important influencer?
8: It was very weird. I woke up to having been shared hundreds of times. And then a lot of the pro-vax groups took off, and kind of I became the girl to hate. And it was odd because I would get so many messages all of a sudden acting as if I was a medical expert. It was wild. I was very lonely in West Texas. My husband at the time was working all the time. And so I really wanted a community. I didn't have that. And that was kind of an answer to prayer at the time.
7: Yeah. How did that make you feel, somebody who was lonely, to suddenly have, you know, you felt you belonged to something, it sounds like?
8: It was huge for me. My daughter had sleep apnea very seriously at the time, and I wasn't being taken seriously by the medical world. I finally found a doctor to listen, and he saved her life. And that was after I talked to so many doctors and begged them to listen. And I was so flustered with the medical community. And then this group that I found online, they were listening to me, and I felt like they actually offered answers. You know, hey, maybe your daughter's going through this because of this vaccine, or, you know, the vitamin K shot. And it just felt like, oh my gosh, people are believing me and hearing me and listening and maybe having an answer.
7: Yeah. We know that you've scrubbed a lot of your social media stuff.
8: I was so embarrassed. I was so confident that if I saved just one kid from getting vaccinated, I would save a life. You know, once a couple of doctors and scientists talked to me, and instead of just saying vaccines are safe and effective over and over at my face, they answered my questions about polysorbate 80 and aluminum and, and the stuff circulating in that world.
7: Well, you mentioned, you know, the polysorbate 80 and things like that. We actually have a clip. This is from Anti-Vax Mama Bear Instagram. Now, again, what we're about to hear is not true, but this is the kind of thing that Heather was hearing. Let's listen.
9: Parents are being told to bring their 2-month, 4-month, 6-month old infants in to have them injected with some 24 different disease matter injections, complete with the polysorbate 80 amounts of aluminum that are absolutely unsafe the amount of body weight they're being injected into.
7: Not true. I feel I have to jump in and say that. What were you saying?
8: I truly believed that aluminum would cause inflammation in the brain and result in what we see as autism symptoms. And if it wasn't aluminum, it was polysorbate 80 acting like a Trojan horse. We thought this was foolproof. I thought it was foolproof. It took doctors and scientists just breaking it down exactly why that is physically impossible. I think he worded it that it would take 3,600 doses of, say, the hepatitis B vaccine injected straight into a baby's neck to even have a chance at opening up the blood-brain barrier from that amount of polysorbate 80. They put it in ways and words that I completely understood, and I was like, oh my gosh, I was so wrong. But I hadn't had a lot of people tackle that directly. They would just mock me and say, well, you hate your child, you want to see babies die, and vaccines are safe and effective, like, do it for the community. And all I was thinking at the time was, okay, but if I vaccinate my baby, she'll die tonight.
7: Yeah. That's a terrible feeling. Was one of those doctors who helped you, Dr. Iannelli?
8: Yes, he runs Vaxipedia, and I would absorb so much information off his website, and I found out he was local. And so when we decided to get my daughter vaccinated, we went to him first, and I was freaking out the whole time, but he was very calm. And I think he told me, you know, reach out if she even hiccups weird or sneezes weird. Like, we got you. Like, I didn't feel abandoned. I felt like, okay, this is not just up to me. This is a community, you know, watching her. And I joke, she had more energy and more of an appetite after her vaccine than before it.
7: Well, let's bring in Dr. Vincent Iannelli, a Rockwall, Texas pediatrician who also runs Vaxipedia. Dr. Iannelli, what does that make you feel like, by the way? Sounds like one terrific success story.
10: Yeah, I mean, that's great. That's what we're here for. That's our lane in pediatrics, is helping to get kids vaccinated and protected.
7: What are maybe some of us doing wrong? Heather's been saying you listened. What is your approach?
10: Well, I think the biggest problem right now is that a lot of people have classified parents who question vaccines as being anti-vax. And that's not true. They're just scared. People who are anti-vax are the people who are like RFK Jr. and Del Bigtree, who are pushing out all the misinformation and propaganda. The parents are just scared.
7: What do you say? How do you start?
10: So I just ask them questions, ask them what they're scared of. A lot of pediatricians now, either they kick them out of the practice, or they give them long lectures, or they argue with them. That's what you don't want to do. There's a technique called motivational interviewing, and that's probably the best thing to do. And you help them to find the reason and motivation to change, because they want to change. They want to vaccinate their kids. And you help them overcome their anxiety.
7: Yeah. Heather, that moment when someone said, what are you scared of? What did that feel like to you?
8: Yes. When I had people actually answer, explaining away my fears in a way that made sense, that they were tackling the science and not just shying away and just shaming me, that was huge to me, because it got to a point for me where I realized, okay, physically, this cannot cause any of the fears that I thought. And I'll go back and read the anti-vax posts now, and they sound like they make so much sense.
11: Yeah.
8: They really do. Like, the logic makes sense for them, and it just takes one little bit of truth to just destroy it all. And I just wish people would, you know, stand up to that fight and tackle it head on and realize they are just scared, and they want an answer that makes them feel confident.
11: Right. And another community, because it's very hard now. You teamed up with Lydia Green to create Back to the Vax. What happens there?
8: So a lot of parents that decide to start vaccinating find themselves kind of in no man's land where they're leaving this community. When I was kind of quote-unquote exiled from the anti-vax world, I lost so many friends, and real-life friends too, and my daughter lost friends because it was their kids. I saw rumors that I died and was replaced by, I don't know, someone from the government. It was very extreme. So this is just a community for people to talk about what they're going through and also be like, hey, my kid is going to get their first shot and I'm completely freaked out. I know logically we're going to do it, but it's still shameful to be freaked out, and other people can relate. I mean, there's so many pro-vaxxers too that were scared the first time their kid got injected. I mean, it's so just a way to relate to each other.
11: And doctor, in Texas, where you are, there's one of the lowest vaccination rates for two-year-olds in the country. The number of vaccine exemptions is up 36%. But on the other hand, you know, we're reading that Spartanburg County, South Carolina, saw a 162% jump in vaccinations in January when it was the epicenter of the country's biggest outbreak in decades. Do you think it's people actually seeing, you know, news of children dying? And that's been like a bucket of cold water. But I'm also wondering if you think people like Heather are helping.
10: I think definitely it helps to hear people who have changed their minds and just hearing people who combat the misinformation. So I think it definitely helps.
8: When you really get to the bottom of it, when you're talking to people like, yeah, I want my child to live too. Like, we both have the same goal. What are you actually scared of?
11: Yeah.
8: It actually kind of gets to the heart of it.
11: Yeah. Well, Heather Simpson, who now with her friend Lydia Green has put together Back to the Vax to help people make their way back to vaccinations, and her pediatrician, Dr. Vincent Iannelli, who runs Vaxipedia. And Dr. Iannelli, briefly, what is that?
10: It's a website to answer questions about vaccines and vaccine-preventable diseases and combat misinformation about vaccines.
11: Thank you both for combating disinformation with what you're doing now. Heather, thank you so much for talking to us about it.
8: Thank you so much for having me.
11: And Doctor, thank you as well.
10: Thank you. Thank you very much.
11: It's Here and Now.
12: Live from NPR News in Boston, I'm Steve Brown. President Trump is congratulating Texas Senator John Cornyn for having a great career, while also congratulating the man who beat Cornyn in a primary with Trump's endorsement. Cornyn tried for more than a year to show Trump and Texas Republicans that he and the president were on the same team. But yesterday, Cornyn became the latest Republican to lose a primary after falling out of favor with a president with little tolerance for dissent and an appetite for retribution. Authorities say there's no hope of finding more survivors at a Washington paper mill where 9 workers remain missing after a tank imploded and released a highly destructive chemical mixture. Authorities have confirmed that at least 2 people are dead after yesterday's implosion. Crews hope to resume searching today but must stabilize the tank before any of the bodies can be recovered. The cause of the implosion remains unknown. NASA is already ordering landers, rovers, and drones for a sprawling moon base less than 2 months after the Artemis II mission. The space agency outlined the first phase of its moon base plans yesterday, awarding hundreds of millions of dollars in contracts to U.S. companies. All the hardware should arrive ahead of the first Artemis astronauts landing, which is planned for early in 2028. 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
14: 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You guessed it, it's artificial intelligence. Data entry, payroll processing, test grading, and customer relations jobs could be replaced by AI. That poses risks for places like Phoenix, Arizona, Charlotte, North Carolina, and Columbus, Ohio, which all have very large concentrations of back office cubicle workers. Business journalist Robin Farzad is the host of Full Disclosure podcast. He's been looking into threats from AI, and he joins us now. Welcome back, Robin.
15: Hello.
14: So it's been decades since so many U.S. factory jobs went overseas with free trade and offshoring. But back office cubicle roles became a path to the middle class for people in this country. I'm talking about customer service reps, payroll processors. Has AI already started taking these jobs? And do we have a sense of how many might disappear?
15: Yes, it has. And let's not underestimate we have to underscore how much this has filled in the decline in manufacturing, right? Between 2000 and 2019, the number of people, the Wall Street Journal reports, working in manufacturing fell by 26%, while full-time customer service reps grew by 32%. Hmm. Automation was inevitably going to go after that, the chatbot. You know the story. I mean, you try to call a customer service number and it says, would you like to use our chatbot? Would you like to get a WhatsApp message? These are far less costly than customer service centers. You don't have to pay for the real estate, the healthcare, and other things. But we lament the loss of these jobs that didn't require high school degrees that you could get in and start managing people and cracking problem solving and software and use that as a rung, as a kind of an alternative to the 4-year or 2-year college degree.
14: Well, I have to say, Robin, that the idea of humans being phased out so that AI chatbots become the only, quote, person on the other end of the line really bothers me. I mean, just the other day, I had to change a Delta flight, and my choice was between waiting 45 minutes for a human to come on versus dealing with an AI chatbot. And I did deal with the AI chatbot, but it was so confusing and took so long that in the end, I was better off just waiting for them to connect me to a human. Is there backlash against this, and do companies even care?
15: There is already a backlash. You know, I walk into a bank branch and I tell them great stories about the early 80s when my dad would take me in this place and there'd be a penny arcade and 5 tellers and you'd give me 15% for a savings account and a blender. They're like, all right, old man, go on the app. I mean, that's just everybody has been pushing off that pressure point and that stress instead of letting people go. And there is a brewing backlash to this. Once you do get these problems, you say agent, agent, agent, and then a person comes on the other end. And a lot of times it's xenophobic. They don't want to talk to a Filipino or a Colombian or somebody in Bangalore. So this is really brewing to be a gigantic backlash to the bot.
14: Hmm. Well, I would say I'd rather speak to a human wherever they are, whoever they are, than with a bot, because at least a human can understand you better. Really quick, we only have 30 seconds left. There's been recent research suggesting that the current angst about AI taking jobs right now may be overblown. What do you say to that?
15: Yeah, and executives are coming there and saying, hold on, hold on, hold on. I had Joanna Stern on my show this week, and she's talking about a lot of jobs like masseuse jobs or radiologists, which is the one that all these tech bros keep invoking. That is helped by the extra million set of eyes of AI. It's not replaced. You absolutely, in the end, do need the human touch. The human with that final missing piece is the one that can crack the problems and crack the riddles.
14: Robin
15: and everybody's
14: Farzad,
15: learning that.
14: Thank you so much. You're listening
15: thank you.
14: To Here and Now.
16: A once thriving gold mining town is one of the epicenters of the Ebola outbreak in the Democratic Republic of Congo. Health workers there are racing to contain the deadly virus, and fear is spreading fast. What's driving the crisis, and how can it be stopped? 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
11: I'm Robin Young. It's Here and Now. As the November elections hove into view, it's worth taking a closer look at a Cal Matters investigation into false claims of voter fraud by fringe groups of election deniers, including constitutional sheriffs. Now, simply put, constitutional sheriffs believe elected sheriffs are the highest legal authorities in the land, and they are one strand in a web of fringe election deniers, Christian nationalist groups, MAGA supporters, and others. In March, Riverside County, California Sheriff Chad Bianco seized more than 600,000 certified election ballots from that state's 2025 election, and he's threatened to do it again in the upcoming election, even though this pro-Trump constitutional sheriff is also running for governor of California. Investigative reporter Anat Rubin is with the nonprofit newsroom Cal Matters. Anat, welcome.
18: Thank you. Thanks for having me.
11: And your partner in this writing, Jessica Pishko, an independent journalist and lawyer, author of Highest Law in the Land, How the Unchecked Power of Sheriffs Threatens Democracy. Jessica, welcome to you as well.
19: Thanks for having us.
11: And just briefly start with you, just flesh out this notion of constitutional sheriffs. Not all sheriffs, of course, fall under this umbrella, but what do they believe?
19: Constitutional sheriffs are a self-named group. As you point out, they're a subset of sheriffs who believe that they are, as they might say, the highest law in the land because they see their role as enforcing the Constitution rather than focusing on state laws.
11: And I'm going to jump in because, as you've pointed out, not the whole Constitution, just, you know, the Bill of Rights, and then maybe even just a couple of those.
19: That's correct. So sometimes they call it what we might call, quote unquote, the original Constitution, by which they mean largely the first 10 amendments. So the 14th, the 19th, they are left out of the constitutional sheriff canon.
11: Yeah. And so I'm going to bring you back with more on that. But first, Anat, that brings us to this investigation into something a constitutional sheriff recently did. But the groundwork for this goes way back. And so I'm going to pick the starting point as you did. 2022, a woman named Shelby Bunch starts appearing at government hearings in Riverside County, and she's demanding that people take a look at this epidemic of fraud, of which investigations found none. Talk about where she went from there and how you found this through these emails.
18: Yeah, so Shelby Bunch started to appear in front of local government in Riverside County, you know, making all sorts of claims about voter fraud. And it seemed clear that the, you know, Riverside County supervisors, for instance, were not taking these claims particularly seriously. But she found a much more powerful ally in Riverside Sheriff Chad Bianco. And the emails that we obtained showed that she started reaching out to Bianco early in 2022 and was making allegations that underage people were being allowed to vote. Dead people were voting that, you know, voters had voted more than once. She made a lot of allegations about how voting machines were being manipulated remotely. And based on these allegations, Sheriff Chad Bianco opened an investigation and put a top investigator on her claims.
11: Right. Well, but Anat, as you point out, these investigations find nothing. And even some of the emails show that this Sheriff Chad Bianco thinks she's kind of a nutcase, if I may. But then there's another figure who enters Jessica Pishko and kind of figuratively strong arms the sheriff.
19: So right around that same time, 2022, constitutional sheriffs throughout the country had been providing basically an assist to election conspiracy movements. So one of the people Shelby Bunch contacted was someone who belonged to the Constitutional Sheriff and Peace Officer Association. The CSPOA is the biggest official constitutional sheriff organization in the country. And so that group had been reaching out to local people, right, organizations, as well as sheriffs, attempting to get sheriffs to open up investigations into election fraud. And so that was something that they tried to connect Chad Bianco to.
11: Well, and just, you know, you give us a little more depth here that this whole movement is rooted in the beliefs of white supremacists, one in particular, you know, who said sheriffs are the only legitimate law enforcement officials. And someone writes Bianco and says, hey, aren't you going to do something with this? And so he does. But there's so much more, Anat, that you find.
18: Yeah. So the initial investigator that Sheriff Chad Bianco puts on these claims very quickly finds that there's no evidence of a crime and lets this woman, Shelby Bunch, and her group know that he was closing the investigation. And then, as you said, this figure in the constitutional sheriff's movement steps in. Bianco reopens the investigation, and he's unable to get a judge to allow him to seize ballots. And at some point, this woman, Shelby Bunch, says on a right-wing podcast that she's on, you know, if only we had an ideologically aligned judge, then, you know, the dam would break. And it turns out that that ideologically aligned judge was a man named Jake Heal, who was endorsed by some of the same Christian conservative figures that had supported Chad Bianco, and who happened to be the judge who signed the warrant allowing Sheriff Bianco to seize 650,000 previously cast ballots.
11: There's also a group called the Riverside Election Integrity Team that puts itself together to allegedly keep an eye on this voter fraud that doesn't exist. So all sorts of these things are happening, you know, the underpinning of what happened in March, which was Sheriff Bianco, as we said, seizing the votes. Why would he want over 600,000 votes, you know, already certified from a past election? Jessica?
19: Well, I think that's a fair question. His claim was that he wanted to take these ballots to count them, and that he would compare that to the results that had been produced and sent to the California Secretary of State. In short, he and the Riverside Election Integrity Team and Shelby Bunch had been arguing for a long time that the number of printed ballots didn't match the number of ballots that were processed by the voting machines, right? And those are what used to be the Dominion machines. So the argument was that the Dominion machines were generating errors, and that the only way to produce sort of a quote-unquote pure result would be to go back to these paper ballots and to count them. So he evidently, or officers of his, opened, I think, one box and started counting before they were asked to stop.
11: And who asked them to stop?
19: The attorney general asked them to stop, and then the court asked them to stop, and the sheriff said he complied.
11: Yeah.
19: So he said that he stopped voluntarily.
11: Well, and you both give us an incredible image. These ballots that were seized, if stacked, would rise as high as the Empire State Building.
19: Right. It's a lot of ballots.
11: Yeah. Right. So, you know, how they're going to count them is a whole other question. But Bianco says he wouldn't hesitate to seize ballots again, even in the upcoming governor's election, even if his name is on the ballot. And there's been a change in how votes are counted in California. The Riverside registrar will be responsible for counting a big percentage in another district. Is it possible that this past seizure of a past election's ballots is to set the precedent for doing it again?
20: I mean, I think certainly there are a lot of people who were worried about whether this was sort of a dry run, right? And an attempt to set precedent to make it possible to do this in an election where the result was contested. And there were two very big elections coming up in California. One, as you said, is the June primary where Bianco himself will be on the ballot. And after that is the November midterms, where the Riverside registrar will be responsible for counting a very sizable chunk of the ballots in a hotly contested House seat for the California 48th. You know, so if ballots were seized in one of those elections that were called by a very narrow margin, it seemed to us that the chaos that would ensue could be much greater.
11: The report comes from CalMatters, the nonprofit investigative newsroom in California. We've been speaking to their reporter, Anat Rubin, and Jessica Pishko, an independent journalist, lawyer. Her book, by the way, which really tells the story of the constitutional sheriff in America, is Highest Law in the Land, How the Unchecked Power of Sheriffs Threatens Democracy. And again, I think we have to underscore, not every sheriff sees it this way. But certainly it's a movement. Jessica, Anat, thank you so much.
20: Thank you very much for having us.
19: Thank you.
11: And one more thing. We want to note the Riverside Election Integrity Team, which again was responsible for Sheriff Bianco's planned audit of the ballots he seized in March, told Anat and Jessica they are not trying to overturn the 2025 election results. We reached out to Sheriff Bianco and did not hear back. We'll follow this here and now.
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21: 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He was a speechwriter and deputy national security advisor for President Obama. Rhodes has written a new book collecting and commenting on some of the most inspiring and the most divisive political speeches in American history. 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
22: It's Here and Now. The Franklin Expedition is notorious. The full story of its doomed mission to the Arctic nearly 180 years ago has remained a mystery for archaeologists and historians. But as NPR's Henry Larson reports, that story just became a little bit clearer.
23: The year 1848. The place, the Canadian Arctic. The ice, unforgiving. More than 100 men were trapped by pack ice that would have sounded much like these recordings captured by an underwater microphone and preserved by the federal government. The men were on a mission from England to find the Northwest Passage, an Arctic channel from the Atlantic to the Pacific Ocean. 3 years into their mission, their supplies were running low. The men were dying in the dozens. And among the dead, their commander, the Royal Navy's Sir John Franklin, namesake of the Franklin Expedition,
5: For the past several decades, I've found myself obsessed with the story of the lost Franklin expedition.
23: This is Russell Potter, a literature professor at Rhode Island College.
5: You're trapped aboard your ships for two winters. You can hear the pack ice, and it's constantly shifting and groaning and creaking, and the timbers of your ship are groaning and creaking, and you can't go anywhere or do anything.
23: When Franklin's crew set off on his two ships, Erebus and Terror, in 1845, they could have been the astronauts of their day.
5: That part of the world was as unknown as far reaches of outer space would be to us today.
23: The ships had enough provisions for three winters and new steam engines installed. But when the ice was too thick to make enough progress, those three winters came and went, and there was no turning back.
5: And it was the prospect of a fourth winter, which might not have been survivable, that persuaded them that the best of many bad options was to abandon the ships and try to drag supplies and get the men to safety somehow over land.
23: Which brings us to our mystery. What exactly happened when those 100 men, likely starved and sick, desperately dragged sleds and rowboats south towards mainland Canada? In recent decades, archaeologists have started to have much more luck studying the trail they left behind.
7: We know from early accounts from Inuit who found bodies and graves of men. There are two very well-known sites where two ships' boats were found.
23: Doug Stenton is an archaeologist at the University of Waterloo in Alberta, Canada. He's been working on cracking the mysteries of the Franklin Expedition for decades, studying the remains of the few explorers found amidst the rock and ice of King William's Island. And now, he has four more clues to show for it. Just this month, he was the lead author on a pair of new studies identifying the remains of four men who died on the journey.
7: We've obtained tooth or bone samples in particular.
23: Stenton's team has managed to find dozens of descendants of the Franklin Expedition and collected their DNA to compare to those remains. Here's one of their stories.
8: They sent me a package in the mail to do a cheek swab, which I did. I duly posted it back to Canada, and genuinely, I thought that would be the last I would hear of it.
23: This is Rich Preston. He's a BBC presenter and great-great-grandchild of a half-sister of John Bridgens, a steward on the HMS Erebus. Bridgens is one of the men identified in the new research. Archaeologists can now prove his remains were found near the wreck of one of the ship's lifeboats.
8: He joined the Navy when he was like age 11 as a musician, volunteered for the Franklin Expedition. Now, he didn't actually marry, didn't have any kids, so his connection to me is through his sister.
23: A few years ago, Bridgens was portrayed by actor John Lynch in the AMC series The Terror, a heavily fictionalized interpretation of the expedition's demise.
9: They walked for hundreds and hundreds of miles through desert and snow with no food. Begin to imagine how you'd prepare for such a journey.
23: As for new clues about the expedition that this discovery unravels, Stenton, the archaeologist, says Bridgens was found with the remains of another member of the HMS Erebus crew, close to the site where the ship's captain had earlier been identified.
7: It raises the question of where the crews from the Terror are at that time, or how they came to be separated, if in fact that's what happens.
23: But Stenton also says that some of the most important details don't come from unpacking the timeline of the crew's deaths.
7: There's a tendency, I think, unintentional, that we sometimes talk about these men in the abstract, muster list or in description books, and we lose sight of the fact that these were real people.
23: Science helped us see those real people, and now their families will help keep them in view. Henry Larson, NPR News.

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1: And this song is called The Northwest Passage. 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And this cover is sung by The Longest Johns. Here and Now is a production of NPR and WBUR. I'm Indira Lakshmanan.
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9: It was a big victory for President Trump's MAGA movement in Texas.
10: With the president's endorsement, Attorney General Ken Paxton crushed incumbent Senator John Cornyn in a primary.
9: We look ahead to the general election.
10: For Wednesday, May 27th, it's All Things Considered from NPR News.
9: I'm Juana Summers.
10: And I'm Scott Detrow. Also this hour, a look at a Democratic primary, this one in California.
9: The race for a swing district in California's Central Valley is one of the most competitive in the country.
11: The people that represent the Valley understand the importance of standing up for the Valley, not their party.
10: And our reporting in South Africa continues.
9: I speak with female sex workers there about the sudden closure of a health clinic after U.S. foreign aid funding cuts.
12: I remember when we all received the news. It was very devastating.
10: Those stories and more coming up after this newscast.
13: Live from NPR News, I'm Lakshmi Singh. President Trump says Iran is intent on making a deal to end the war, but adds they are, quote, negotiating on fumes. NPR's Mara Lyson has more on Trump's remarks during his lengthy cabinet meeting today.
14: The threat was a familiar one from President Trump. Either Iran, quote, gives us what we want, or we'll finish them off. The president and his party are under pressure to end the war, which has sent gas prices soaring. That's hurt Republican candidates in the midterm elections. But when the president was asked why he hadn't moved faster to end the war, given the financial pain it's causing Americans, he said,

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1: Cauchy and Polymarket will thrive under his leadership. He wrote, quote, "We are setting the rules of the road that are the gold standard for the states," before disparaging the governors of several states that have tried to rein in the companies. Trump in his second term has embraced the prediction market industry, where people bet billions of dollars a week on sports, elections, news events, and federal policy. The administration has rolled back regulations and sued states that have attempted to apply gambling laws to the sites. Trump's son, Donald Trump Jr., is an advisor to Cauchy and Polymarket, and his venture capital firm, 1789 Capital, is a major Polymarket investor. Bobby Allen, NPR News.
2: The deadly shooting last week at a mosque in San Diego has been linked to suspects who appear to hold neo-Nazi white nationalist views, but writings that they are believed to have left behind also highlight an area of conspiratorial thinking that is often overlooked and that increasingly ties to extremist violence. Here's NPR's Odette Youssef.
3: The writings lay out grievances against a wide spectrum of people, but at the top, they identify two primary sources of anger, Jews and women. Alex DeBranco of the Institute for Research on Male Supremacism says that, increasingly, the scaffolding of those narratives is being mapped onto women to similarly justify attacks on a broad range of targets.
4: As we have seen the growth in anti-feminist movements, we've seen similar kind of conspiratorial thinking about women pulling the strings behind the scenes as well.
3: DeBranco says that in addition to the San Diego attack, anti-woman conspiracies drove a 2011 attack on a summer camp in Norway. Odette Youssef, NPR News.
2: A rescue operation is underway in Laos for two people believed to be trapped in a cave. Several were rescued. It's NPR News.
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6: 75 degrees, partly sunny in Rochester at 4 minutes after four. Good afternoon. With WXXI News, I'm Beth Adams. The Monroe County Sheriff's Office is investigating a homicide in the town of Perrington. WXXI's Jeremy Mole has the latest.
7: Deputies responded to 7323 Pittsford Palmyra Road early Wednesday after a resident called about a male who appeared dead. Sergeant Brendan Hurley says they found a man dead from a gunshot wound. Hurley says they are tracking down several leads.
8: We don't have any evidence at this time to show that this was more than an isolated incident, so we don't want people to panic.
7: The sheriff's office is withholding the person's identity until the family is notified. Jeremy Mole, WXXI News.
6: A long-awaited report from New York State's Reparations Commission will not be released anytime soon. State legislators say the deadline has been pushed back to 2029. It was 2027. Assemblymember Mikhail Solage says the extension came at the request of the commission members themselves, citing right-leaning politics at the national level.
9: And so now it's more important than ever for us to have a report that is accurate and up to date, to look at the systematic disenfranchisement of not only black individuals, but those who have been marginalized for so long.
6: The commission was tasked with studying the long-term impact of slavery in New York. It was formed in response to the racial reckoning after the 2020 killing of George Floyd by police in Minneapolis. New Yorkers flocking to waterways this summer can help the state monitor potentially harmful algal blooms. The DEC has opened its online notification and reporting system. Blooms vary in appearance from scattered green dots to streaks or spilled paint on the water. People, pets, and livestock should avoid contact with any discolored or scummy water. Partly cloudy tonight. We'll see a low near 50 degrees. Quite warm still, 75 here in Rochester at 4:06.
10: All things considered from NPR News, I'm Juana Summers.
11: And I'm Scott Detrow. Democrats are feeling just a little more optimistic about their chances of flipping the Senate after last night's Republican runoff in Texas. Texas Attorney General Ken Paxton won the race against longtime incumbent Senator John Cornyn by a landslide after an endorsement from President Trump. He will face

0: face the Democratic candidate, James Tallarico, this fall in a race that will likely be one of the most expensive and high-profile contests on the map. Texas is, of course, deep red, and Democrats haven't won statewide in decades, but Paxton has a controversial track record. Joining us to discuss what this all means for the race ahead is the Texas Newsroom's Blaze Ganey. Hey, Blaze.
1: Hey.
0: Tell us more about what we need to know about Ken Paxton.
1: Yeah, he's a lawyer by trade and served in the Texas House and Senate before becoming Attorney General, and he's currently completing his third term in that seat. But what you will likely hear a lot about is his scandal and divorce. He was indicted on securities fraud charges, although he didn't have to admit guilt to those. He also survived an impeachment vote in 2023 that centered around using his power as Attorney General to help a real estate investor. And then there's the divorce from Republican State Senator Angela Paxton, which, according to court documents, was due to allegations of his infidelity. He's made a name for himself as AG by really politicizing the position, often using his power to go after Democrats and alleged undocumented immigrants.
0: And last night he beat out longtime Senator John Cornyn in this runoff. It wasn't even close. What do you think that tells us about the general election?
1: You know, I think what it really says is that, you know, in a Republican primary runoff, it's going to be the most extreme voters that come out and vote. And therefore, we get the most extreme candidate, which Paxton, with the Trump endorsement, sort of gets that nod. But the real question will be moving forward, whether or not Republicans as a whole will choose to back him. Remember, this is a runoff, so only about 1.4 million people cast ballots in this race. In the general election, it'll be a lot closer to 8 million people. That's what we saw in 2022.
0: James Tallarico got a lot of attention when he won the Democratic primary earlier this year. Tell us more about his background, how he's approaching this.
1: Yeah, he's a 37-year-old Democrat, doesn't have a long political career like Paxton, obviously, but he has made a name for himself in the state. He started back when he was first elected to the Texas State House, defeating a Republican incumbent in a district that at the time was considered red. Yeah.
0: Democrats are now thinking, you know, do they have a chance to win the seat? Of course, they've thought that in previous cycles, spent a lot of money and lost. How are these two candidates campaigning against each other now?
1: Yeah, well, in Paxton's case, he's already started talking about Tallarico, and that ramped up after President Trump's endorsement last week. During his victory speech last night, he seemed to workshop a few barbs in front of his supporters.
2: My opponent is the most extreme radical the Democrats have ever nominated. He's even running a vegan campaign, whatever that is.
1: Now, that might seem like it's not a big deal, but we are in Texas, a state that ranks number one in the U.S. for overall livestock production, overwhelmingly dominated by its cattle industry. By the way, the vegan accusation is not true. In fact, Tallarico posted a picture of himself eating a turkey leg to disprove a theory, but that isn't stopping Republicans from painting it the other way.
0: In addition to posing for pictures like that, how is Tallarico framing Paxton?
1: Yeah, as a response to Paxton winning last night, Tallarico released a new ad targeting his opponent where he calls out his past controversies.
3: 3 years ago, Ken Paxton was impeached by his own party for using his public office to enrich himself and his donors.
1: Now, Paxton avoided actually being impeached that time around, but it'll still be used against him moving forward in this race.
0: Do these candidates have a chance at swaying many voters?
1: That'll be tough. Paxton is very polarizing. Texas is deep red, unlikely to switch over and vote for Tallarico. But that's his best hope, is to try to find those Cornyn voters willing to flip over and vote Democrat in the general.
0: That is the Texas Newsroom's Blaze Ganey joining us from Austin. Thank you so much.
1: Thanks for having me.
4: One of the most competitive primary races for Congress right now is a swing district in California's Central Valley. Democrats there are hoping to flip a seat long held by Republican David Valadao. But first, they need a nominee. With just days until the primary, the party's two candidates are competing for who can appeal to the most voters as the National Democratic Party contemplates its identity. KVPR's Carrie Klein reports.
5: It's a warm spring night in the Central California town of Hanford. Kids are playing soccer, an ice cream truck rolls by, and Democratic congressional candidate Randy Villegas is out knocking on doors. He walks up to a house with a fountain on the front steps.
6: My name is Randy Villegas. I'm running for Congress against Republican David Valadao, and I just want to introduce myself.
5: This district is purple. David Valadao, who is a Republican, has won six of the last seven congressional elections here. On this night, Villegas' messages supporting universal health care and suspending federal gas taxes seem to resonate with voters.
6: Do you think I can count on your vote and your support?
7: Sure.
8: Yes, I did vote for you.
5: Villegas is a political science professor, serves on a local school board. On the trail, he says he refuses to accept campaign contributions from corporations. And if elected, he says his focus would be on supporting those he says have been ignored by Washington.
9: This isn't a fight about left versus right. It's a fight about bottom versus top and working families who've been left behind by politicians in both parties.
5: This type of messaging is gaining popularity among Democratic primary voters across the country as they become increasingly frustrated with not just the Trump administration, but also the Democratic establishment. Villegas earned endorsements from Senator Bernie Sanders and Congresswoman Alexandria Ocasio-Cortez, who are supporting other Democratic candidates around the country as well. California State Assemblymember Jasmeet Bains is also running for the Democratic nomination here. She represents part of this district in the state legislature and is also a family doctor.
10: It's time we elect the physician to Congress.
5: In Sacramento, she's voted for Democratic priorities like supporting access to abortion rights and public school funding. But she also bucked her party on some prominent issues, including by voting against Democratic redistricting and against an effort to restrict oil industry profits. She says she listens to her constituents, many of whom voted for President Trump.
10: The people that represent the Valley understand the importance of standing up for the Valley, not their party.
5: One thing she and Villegas have in common? They both scold Valadao for voting to slash Medicaid funding, even though his district has the highest Medicaid enrollment in the country.
10: Him and the Republicans are trying to gaslight us into thinking, oh, this isn't going to impact you. No, sir, it is impacting us. It's already impacting us.
5: Although Bains doesn't always align herself with her party, she's been endorsed by the Democratic Congressional Campaign Committee, also known as the DCCC. Andrew Godnich, a Democratic strategist, says he understands why the party's establishment supports her. In 2024, Democratic presidential candidate Kamala Harris lost in Bains' district, and yet Bains won by a long shot.
11: When you have a candidate who has shown they have a affinity with the independent voters and Democrats who have been turned off, it's important to give that candidate the backing to win.
5: After all, he stresses the party's main goal is winning back the House this November. Ivy Cargill teaches political science at California State University, Bakersfield. She says this primary is being closely watched all over the country.
12: The schism between these two candidates who are both under the Democratic Party label is emblematic of what is happening with the Democratic Party at the national level, where there is this tug of war for the identity of the party.
5: Here in California, the top two vote getters in a primary advance to the general election regardless of party. Valadao will likely secure one of those spots. The other will be decided on June 2nd. For NPR News, I'm Carrie Klein in Hanford, California.
0: As the school year winds down in many parts of the U.S., kids are saying goodbye to teachers, friends, and bus drivers. In one part of Alaska, the end of the year ritual looks a little different. Alaska Public Media's Rachel Cassandra joined a student on one of her last trips to school on a tiny airplane.
13: The 60-person village of South Naknek has no roads to connect to the rest of the state. It's on river-hewn tundra in remote Alaska. Here, many people fish for sockeye salmon commercially or for their families. And in this community, kids must take a small plane about 2 miles across a river to their school in a nearby village. Because the river typically freezes in the winter, a plane is the only reliable year-round transit. Pilot John King greets 16-year-old Tess Stewart as she climbs into his six-seater.
14: Is it just you?
15: Yeah.
14: What happened to the rest of them?
15: They're sick. They got me sick, too. But Grim's only allowing them to stay home.
14: Oh.
13: For Tess, this is all perfectly normal. She's been flying to school for the last 7 years.
15: I like looking over and seeing the houses and stuff and, like, seeing the trees and the lakes and the river.
13: It's old hat for King, too. He's been flying kids most school days for more than 4 decades.
14: I was flying the kids across the river when I was 21 years old, so, and some of them weren't that much younger than me.
13: This is just one example of how essential small planes are to rural Alaska. Much of the state isn't on a larger road system, so people use boats and planes to get to all kinds of events.
14: Weddings and funerals happen and everything in between, and that's what these little air taxis do for these people.
13: In this area, high school students used to have to leave their communities for boarding schools in other parts of the state or country. In the 1960s, the borough formalized and pooled students from three villages to make a local school. So some kids have to be flown in. Now it's three kids, but King says in the past it's been as many as 20.
14: I try to say hello to them in the morning, be nice to them. So I think they feel like they're going on a school bus.
13: Back in the plane, King lands and Tess grabs her bag.
14: You're already a junior in high school now, Tess? Mm-hmm. I can't believe that happened to you.
13: Soon, she'll be a senior, flying one more year with King before she graduates. For NPR News, I'm Rachel Cassandra in Naknek, Alaska.

0: 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All are welcome. cityofrochester.gov. And Blackfriars Theater, presenting Meredith Wilson's The Music Man, performed in concert. Fast-talking salesman Harold Hill arrives in River City, Iowa, promising 76 trombones, but the town is not so sure he can be trusted. 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
1: It's now 4:18 on WXXI's All Things Considered. It was a pretty beautiful day weather-wise around Rochester. Let's see what tonight and tomorrow looks like. Here's meteorologist Josh Nichols.
2: We have a delightful stretch of weather ahead, but it will be cooling down. For tonight, look for a few clouds. Temperatures will be dropping back to near 50 for a low, into the 40s in the open countryside. For tomorrow, we'll see increasing amounts of sunshine, but that breeze will be cool out of the north, the high temperature in the mid-60s. Just a few clouds for tomorrow night, and it's mostly sunny for Friday. Highs will be back into the mid-70s. For WXXI News, I'm meteorologist Josh Nichols.
1: Partly sunny, 75 degrees right now in Rochester. Coming up at 4:35, a long-standing legal principle that judges should not make changes to voting or election rules too close to an election is prompting questions and criticism this election season. Also, this year's World Cup games will all be played on fields comprised of a combination of natural and artificial grass. Making that happen is a challenge.
3: I mean, 16 stadiums across three countries. Half of the stadiums don't have natural grass in them ever.
1: Stay tuned for more on the complexities of creating these soccer pitches. That'll be coming up in about 20 minutes. 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
5: It's All Things Considered from NPR News. I'm Scott Detrow in Washington.
6: And I'm Juana Summers in rainy Johannesburg, South Africa, outside of what was once a health clinic.
7: It's made out of a number of shipping containers, and on average every year it used to serve roughly 15,000 people, but it closed suddenly. All of those people now have to seek treatments elsewhere.
6: This neighborhood, Hillbrow, was once full of young professionals. Now it's more often described as a slum. It suffers from overcrowding and sanitation issues. One of South Africa's top research centers made it a point to relocate here as cases of HIV were rising in the surrounding neighborhood, which is a hub for sex work. The WITS Reproductive Health and HIV Institute launched this clinic specifically to serve those workers. It received support from the U.S. government.
8: We're providing everything, contraceptive care, we're providing HIV testing and ongoing treatment for people living with HIV.
6: That's John Emery. He's the director of health programs at WITS RHI. The rain pours down and we huddle under umbrellas as we speak.
8: It was a full HIV service, but in a primary healthcare context.
6: The clinic's doors have been shut for more than a year. A sign still hangs on the black gate outside. It says the clinic ended services on January 28th, 2025.
7: It goes on to say, this is because of changes in the United States government that impact all international projects and research. They have told us to stop work until further notice.
6: The Trump administration suddenly froze U.S. foreign aid delivery shortly after the start of President Trump's second term. And for the Hillbrow Clinic, which was largely funded by the U.S. AIDS relief program PEPFAR, the flow of money never resumed. There was a time, John Emery says, when contracting HIV was a death sentence.
9: Monday morning, you'd ask people, how was your weekend? And then people would say, no, I went to a funeral. Mm-hmm. I went to two funerals on Saturday. And there was another funeral I had to go to on Sunday. Sad to say, it was actually the way lots of people's social lives actually existed. That's where they connected.
6: That's no longer the case. For over 20 years, PEPFAR funding made a huge impact on the fight against HIV. It transformed AIDS into a chronic condition that can be managed. In recent years, South Africa had reduced its dependence to the point where the U.S. was contributing about 17% of South Africa's HIV budget. But that U.S. funding often went to programs tailored to the people at the greatest risk, programs like the Hillbrow Clinic. An estimated 60% of sex workers in South Africa have HIV, and they're especially vulnerable because sex work is illegal in South Africa. A short drive away near Gandhi Square, I met with some of them at the offices of Sisonke. It's a nonprofit that supports sex workers. Sisonke has also been affected by U.S. aid stoppages. Their staff of peer educators has shrunk from 34 to 9. Talita Maleka is one of the 9 remaining.
10: I love my job. It's one of those jobs that when you're sitting at home on a Sunday and you're like, I can't wait to get back to work on Monday.
6: She tells me that the closure of the clinic in Hillbrow sent shockwaves through the community of sex workers.
11: You mentioned that the donor-funded clinic that you used to use is no longer there. What happened to it?
10: They closed because of the American guy.
6: They're a reference to President Trump.
10: Yo, I remember when we all received the news, it was very devastating. So by that time, I was teaching sex workers about their rights, like the normal routine. Mm-hmm. And the girls were like, yo, thank God that you are here, because now last week the clinic is closed.
6: When the Hillbrow Clinic and others abruptly shut down, some sex workers were able to get HIV drugs in time. Others struggled. Maleka and other peer educators try to connect these women with the care they need, often visiting them in brothels or on the street.
10: Would be like, no, we bought condoms, lubricants, and if someone wants to be accompanied to the clinic, we accompany them just to make sure that they really go to the clinic and get the medication.
11: How much have those funding cuts to global aid from the United States changed the work that you do here?
10: Yo, it has changed everything. The money that I'm supposed to buy bread for my daughter, I have to go and help the other fellow sister to say, hey, I can take my money and come to your house. I use my personal finance sometimes.
6: Yvonne is 39 and has worked as a sex worker for 17 years. She asked that we refer to her by her middle name only because of the stigma attached to her profession. The Hillbrow Clinic was convenient, quick, and familiar, she tells me. But now that it's closed, she has to travel more than an hour, taking 2 taxi rides to a different clinic.
10: Now I have to dedicate my day and say I know half of my day I'm going to spend at the clinic, because if I don't get patient there, I might live without getting services.
6: Yvonne says it can be uncomfortable seeking care at public clinics.
10: We had transfer letters that had a blue label just to show where we are coming from. That's when the judgment came, because they started to call us, oh, the ladies from the blue clinic.
6: Dietris Mbanjwa had a similar experience. When she had to start going to the public clinic instead, she missed an appointment and she had trouble getting another one. She ran out of medication and she tells me she had to ask a friend for some because she was desperate to get it. Here, the peer educator Talita Maleka is translating for her.
11: What did you think about when you heard about the funding being cut that the U.S. was spending on HIV and AIDS care here?
10: It was very painful and difficult at the same time, because she knew that people are going to default because they won't get the same treatment when they go to the public clinic. The nurses in public clinics, they are very abusive and mean.
6: Mbanjwa is HIV positive. She's 49 years old now.
10: She started working as a sex worker when she was 18. So her safety comes first, especially now that she knows her status.
6: Back in the U.S., the Trump administration has been changing its global health strategy. Instead of interagency programs like PEPFAR, it's now negotiating aid delivery directly with other countries' governments. But diplomatic relations between the U.S. and South Africa are at a low point. President Trump has repeatedly accused the South African government of discrimination against white Afrikaners. South Africa's government strongly denies that. And right now, there is no direct aid agreement between the two countries. Talita Malaika, the peer educator, says this threatens the broader fight against HIV.
10: What I would say is that sex work has been there before I was even born, right? And it's something that we all need to face as the whole world. If we want to end HIV and AIDS, then I believe that the whole world needs to come up together and help one another.
6: And that's what Malaika and her dwindling team of colleagues will continue to do for as long as they can, regardless of the decisions being made in Washington. This story and all of our reporting in South Africa and Mozambique was supported by the Pulitzer Center. On tomorrow's show, a popular soap opera in the age of the AIDS epidemic.
12: Even if someone in your family is HIV positive, you can still love them. You won't get it by touching them. You know, you won't get it by loving and caring for them.
6: Behind the scenes of the reboot of Soul City.

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1: A once thriving gold mining town is one of the epicenters of the Ebola outbreak in the Democratic Republic of Congo. Health workers there are racing to contain the deadly virus, and fear is spreading fast. What's driving the crisis, and how can it be stopped? Hear from the doctors fighting the outbreak on the next Morning Edition from NPR News.
2: Listen to Morning Edition tomorrow from 5 to 9 with WXXI's Michaela Singleton. More than a year after the start of President Trump's war with Canada, Canadians are showing no signs of ending the U.S. boycott.
3: I won't spend any of my extra money on anything from the United States.
4: That gives us leverage. We should know. We can't give that up.
2: We'll have more from Toronto in about 10 minutes. Also, a survey from the Federal Reserve Bank of New York finds hunger in America is more pervasive now than during the depths of the pandemic 6 years ago. Stay tuned for details on that at 4:55.
5: It's All Things Considered from NPR News. I'm Juana Summers.
6: And I'm Scott Detrow. It is almost time for the World Cup.
5: Coming up, we'll look at the special type of pitch that FIFA's commissioned for the games.
7: If you get down and start pulling on these, every so often you'll get on a piece that won't rip, and that's the artificial pieces that are in there.
6: Coming up after this newscast.
8: Live from NPR News in Culver City, California, I'm Duane Brown. Speaking at a cabinet meeting this afternoon, President Trump pushed back on any potential peace deal with Iran after Tehran sent a memo that made no mention about its nuclear program. Trump is looking for a settlement that will reopen the Strait of Hormuz, saying he believes the strait will be open to everybody, but Iran continues to block it from commercial tanker traffic.
9: The strait's going to be open to everybody.
10: And who would control
9: it? It's international waters. Nobody's going to control it. We're going to watch over it. We'll watch over it. But nobody's going to control it. That's part of the negotiation that we have. They would like to control it. Nobody's going to control it. It's international waters, and Oman will behave just like everybody else, and we'll have to blow them up.
8: Iran blocked the strait from global commercial traffic after the U.S. and Israel attacked the country nearly 3 months ago. That sent energy prices soaring to record highs. The U.S. Southern Command struck another suspected drug trafficking boat last night, killing one of three people on board. NPR's Carrie Kahn reports more than 190 people have been killed in more than 50 strikes since last September.
11: The military posted on social media a grainy video of the hit, which it says left two survivors. It cites the target as a, quote, designated terrorist organization. No evidence is provided. Legal experts say the practice is illegal. In a series of reports this week, NPR spoke with multiple fishermen in Ecuador who say in three recent incidents, they were attacked by armed men operating in a U.S.-flagged vessel in Ecuadorian waters. They allege they were cuffed and hooded and dropped in El Salvador. They face no charges. U.S. military officials say they have no knowledge of the incidents. President Trump says eliminating drug cartels in the Western Hemisphere is a top U.S. counterterrorism priority.
8: This is NPR.
2: Our time now is 4:32. It's 75 degrees and sunny in Rochester. I'm Beth Adams with WXXI News. A cruise ship is currently docked at the Port of Rochester. It's called the American Patriot. And WXXI's Gino Finelli visited the ship, and he's here to tell us all about it. Gino, thanks for coming in.
12: Thanks for having me.
2: So describe this cruise ship.
12: It's big. It's and in the world of cruise ships, actually, it's relatively small, but it's a five-decker ship, holds about 130 people, and really it's meant to have this kind of luxury experience, and it's expensive. It's a nine-day trip that starts in Oswego. It runs up through the Thousand Islands and then to Rochester and then goes through Niagara Falls and then to Buffalo, and it costs about $8,800 per person.
2: Wow. What can passengers expect for $8,800?
12: So every stop is meant to have kind of a guided tour of the place that they're in. So in Rochester, they were greeted by Frederick Douglass and Susan B. Anthony impersonators. They were taken to the Susan B. Anthony house, the George Eastman house. They took another boat trip on the Rivery that's docked in Cornhill and goes through the Genesee River. You know, kind of an upscale voyage through the Great Lakes.
2: Well, the last time we were talking about a large vessel in the Port of Rochester, it was the Fast Ferry. So why is this a big deal, or why is this important or can be important to Rochester?
12: Great Lakes cruises have become kind of popular in the past few years, and Detroit, Milwaukee, these have become popular ports for that kind of thing. But Rochester, for limitations of the port due to needing more dredging, had kind of limited it a little bit, but it's kind of been left out of the equation. So this becoming a thing here, there's going to be 7 trips that it takes this year, is a new thing that's going to be bringing new people to Rochester. And that's kind of neat. I think the tourism people in the city are pretty excited about it.
2: All right, Gino Finelli, thanks. And we can see pictures of a cruise ship on our website?
12: Yeah, I went down there and took some pictures of it. It's cool. It's very odd seeing a cruise ship parked in the port of Rochester.
2: Bon voyage. A nice day for cruising. The city is showing itself off well with these warm temperatures and its sun shining. Tomorrow's going to be a little bit cooler and breezy with highs in the mid-60s, and then Friday sunny and milder again with highs in the mid-70s. 75 degrees now. Our time is 4:35.
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6: 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I'm Scott Detrow.
13: And I'm Juana Summers. Fallout from the Supreme Court's decision to weaken the Voting Rights Act continues to unfold across the country. Justice Ketanji Brown Jackson warned that the conservative majority's recent actions risk being viewed as partisan.
14: We have to be really, really careful in this environment when we're dealing with issues that have a political overlay. We have to be scrupulous about sticking to the principles and the rules that we apply in every case.
13: NPR's Carrie Johnson has been chatting with lawyers about one of those principles, and now she's here in the studio to talk about it. Hi.
15: Hi there.
13: So, Carrie, the Supreme Court decision to invalidate Louisiana's legislative maps has prompted a race to redraw lines in several other southern states in time for elections this year. But I got to say, the timing seems sort of tight.
15: It is, and there's a legal issue right at the center of this debate. It involves something called the Purcell Principle after a Supreme Court case back in 2006. The whole idea is judges should not make changes to voting or election rules too close to an election to prevent chaos for voters. That Purcell case in Arizona 20 years ago involved changes less than 3 weeks before the election, and the Supreme Court said that would just be too confusing. Since then, the Purcell Principle has been used lots of times.
13: Okay, remind us what the Louisiana ruling did and why it's so controversial.
15: The conservative majority ruled 6-3 to throw out one of the state's maps and weaken the landmark Voting Rights Act. People who want to sue over redistricting will now need to prove lawmakers intended to discriminate on the basis of race, and that's a high bar. And then the high court sped up final action in the case, which normally takes about a month, that allowed legislators in Louisiana to take action right away just 3 weeks before the primary election for Congress in that state. That's renewed criticism over the Purcell Principle and whether the Supreme Court's violating its own rules. Stanford law professor Pam Carlin made this joke on the podcast Divided Argument last week.
16: The Constitution says the United States is supposed to guarantee a Republican form of government, but this is not what they meant.
13: And Carrie, how are other legal scholars weighing in?
15: Wilfred Codrington is a professor at Cardozo Law School and an expert in election law. He says it's not clear what counts as too close to an election. Are we talking about registration dates, ballot mailing dates, or just election day? Here's more from Codrington.
17: It is flimsy in practice. And so when it's flimsy in practice and it's applied in ways that consistently, particularly by the Supreme Court, end up benefiting one party over the other.
15: He did a study of how the Purcell Principle got used during the COVID pandemic. He found in nearly every decision the Supreme Court made, it ended up benefiting Republicans in ways that would depress voter turnout and result in the kind of confusion it purports to prevent. Mm-hmm. He says justices are not showing their work in most of these cases, and they're not taking seriously the harms that minority voters might suffer.
13: How are people defending the Purcell Principle?
15: I spoke with Hans von Spakovsky, a senior legal fellow at Advancing American Freedom, a group founded by former Vice President Mike Pence.
18: State legislatures are trying to implement what the Supreme Court has said is the proper interpretation of the Voting Rights Act and the 15th Amendment, which is that you cannot use race in drawing up boundary lines until you first have actually proven a violation of Section 2 of the Voting Rights Act.
15: He says the criticism of the High Court's conservative majority has been unfair.
13: And Carrie, before we let you go, it does appear that the Supreme Court is not finished with voting issues this term. What can you tell us?
15: Well, Alabama Republicans petitioned the Supreme Court today. They want the justices to let them use a congressional map that a lower court had blocked. That lower court said the map discriminated against black voters and would cause confusion too close to the election. So we're once again right back at the Supreme Court with the same Purcell principle.
13: And NPR's Carrie Johnson, thank you.
15: Thanks.
6: A key player in this year's World Cup is underfoot. Literally, it is the field. Usually, professional soccer games in the U.S. are played on either natural or artificial grass. But for these games, FIFA has commissioned a special type of pitch made from both. KNKX's Izzy Ross has our story.
19: On a clear spring night, a crew of teens and young adults gather on Desert Green Turf Farm in Washington State. They're getting ready to harvest the grass for the World Cup stadium in Seattle. Long strips of sod, almost 4 feet wide, have already been cut. A tractor revs up to help roll them. People follow behind, curling the strips into fat spirals of dirt and grass.
20: Good.
19: They're harvesting through the night to prevent the grass from getting overheated when it's compacted like this. It'll be shipped in refrigerated trucks for the Seattle matches. These fields are almost all natural grass, which is often preferred by players. But they also have a small amount of synthetic blades. FIFA says that helps to withstand a lot of foot traffic. There are two ways to make these fields. One, a big sowing machine stitches artificial grass into the natural field. Two, farmers seed natural grass onto a carpet with artificial blades.
21: You can't even tell that the artificial's down there now.
19: That's one of the farm owners, Curtis Cox.
21: If you get down and start pulling on these every so often, you'll get on a piece that won't rip, and that's the artificial pieces that are in there.
19: Cox says this kind of grass requires more work, grading so it's perfectly level, and using a big machine to clean debris out from between the blades.
22: This is not something sod farmers typically do.
19: Trey Rogers, a professor of turf grass research at Michigan State University, is part of a team hired by FIFA to work on the World Cup grass. He says a major challenge was how to get these grass fields to thrive in a huge range of climates and conditions, indoor and outdoor venues spread across the U.S., Mexico, and Canada.
22: I mean, 16 stadiums across three countries. Half of the stadiums don't have natural grass in them ever.
19: They had to figure out which species would thrive in each climate and how to care for them. That included measuring, watering, and getting the grass light in shady stadiums. FIFA's goal is for each pitch to feel the same to play on, or as close as possible. And that matters because players say the field affects them and the ball.
22: If they can't predict how the ball's going to bounce or how it's going to roll or how smooth it's going to be, now we've got a problem.
19: A problem did seem to crop up last year when FIFA used this type of field for a club tournament in the U.S. One coach criticized it as dry and bouncy. Another player said it wasn't bouncy enough. FIFA wouldn't address those specific comments, but says those games were a dress rehearsal for this World Cup, where the fields will have custom infrastructure and more time to be installed. Lou Barnes, a former defender for the Seattle Reign, says natural grass can be safer for athletes.
23: Playing on turf is a lot harder on your like knees, ankles, and joints. So the impact of that is just not as natural.
19: Barnes is a soccer ambassador with the local World Cup committee. She played on a hybrid field in Sweden, which she says was able to stand up to harsh weather, and she says it felt good.
23: You would never be able to tell. It definitely felt like a natural grass.
19: After the World Cup wraps up in July, some turf experts will be watching to see if more hybrid fields come to the U.S. For NPR News, I'm Izzy Ross in Seattle.

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1: And you're listening on WXXI. It is now 4:44, 76 degrees, and mostly sunny in Rochester. I'm Beth Adams with WXXI News. Canadians continue to curb their enthusiasm for American booze and travel with no end in sight. Most provinces continue to ban or discourage the sale of American liquor and encourage domestic travel and vacationing within Canada. The effects are being felt in U.S. vacation destinations and in the alcohol sector. From Toronto, Dan Karpinchuk has more.
2: Canadian travel to the U.S. is down for the 15th straight month since President Donald Trump began his tariff war against Canada and his rhetoric about the country becoming the 51st state. Ordinary Canadians have been fighting back in the ways they can, choosing to vacation at home and choosing not to buy American products, especially booze. And after a year of it, Washington is taking notice. It's become so bad that Trade Secretary Howard Lutnick calls it a trade irritant.
3: It is outrageous that Canada will not put U.S. spirits on the shelf. It is insulting.
2: And the head of the Distilled Spirits Council of the United States says the numbers are not good, especially when the industry, at the end of 2024, was poised to show gains. Chris Swanger says distilleries in the U.S. have lost about 1,000 jobs after exports to Canada fell by more than 60%.
4: We've seen a reduction in jobs, and small craft distilleries in the United States are feeling that pressure. Some of them are starting to shut down.
2: And Canadians aren't looking to return to the status quo anytime soon.
5: I just stick to what's available and what's delicious. Mostly Niagara Falls. Super happy to support Canada.
6: I don't go there. I mean, I have family there. I haven't visited in a hot second.
7: I won't spend any of my extra money on anything from the United States.
8: That gives us leverage. We should know. We can't give that up.
2: The latest surveys support those sentiments. A recent Nano survey shows that 8 out of 10 Canadians feel the boycott is helping Canada. 53% say the boycott is helpful. 29% somewhat helpful. Nick Nanos of Nanos Research says that rhetoric hasn't changed in months.
9: I think a lot of this has to do with the fact that there hasn't really been significant progress in the trade discussions with the United States.
2: And new data shows that the travel boycott by Canadians could be even more dramatic than at first believed. Statistics Canada reports a 25% drop in trips from last year, but a study by the University of Toronto using cell phone data suggested the drop in cross-border trips was more than 40%. Karen Chappell was the lead researcher and director of the University's School of Cities. She says the cell phone data is a measure of Canadian activity in the U.S.
10: So far, all we had seen from CBSA data was border crossings. But what we can do is look at what happens when Canadians go over the border and how many cities are they visiting? Are they maybe visiting fewer cities before, which is what we've found? And are Canadians that were in the U.S., maybe for work, maybe for school, are they coming home? And that we've lost some Canadian cell phone pings throughout U.S. metros, we think in part because the Canadians there have left. So it's not just about the ones in Canada making fewer trips. It's about folks coming home.
2: A return to pre-2025 numbers isn't likely to happen until there is progress in trade talks. That includes a new North American free trade agreement and less talk from Washington about a 51st state. I'm Dan Karpinchuk in Toronto.
1: The U.S. Air Force Thunderbirds will be headlining this year's Rochester International Air Show. It runs August 8th through 9th at the Frederick Douglass Greater Rochester International Airport. Other performers scheduled to appear this year include U.S. Army Golden Knights and the U.S. Marine Corps' F-35B. It's 4:48 now on Morning Edition. Let's get a look at our weather. It's a weather we can certainly brag about here. Here's meteorologist Josh Nichols.
11: A dry and comfortable stretch of weather ahead for all of Western New York and the Finger Lakes. Emphasis on the dry, considering that we have the third wettest meteorological spring in Rochester weather history. For tonight, just a few clouds, the overnight low near 50. Look for increasing amounts of sunshine for tomorrow, but a cool northerly breeze will blow. High temperatures will be into the mid-60s. Friday is mostly sunny, highs in the mid-70s. For WXXI News, I'm meteorologist Josh Nichols.
1: Sunny and 76 degrees now in Rochester. The Democrats have been losing rural voters for many years, especially in statewide races.
12: Our bigger problem is not that we are perceived to be too woke, but that we're perceived to be too weak.
1: Coming up in our next hour of All Things Considered, more on the ways the Democrats might be able to win back some of those voters. 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
1: In the news at 5:04, a story on a new teen mental health first aid training here in New York State. All coming up in this next hour of All Things Considered. 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
14: 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I'm Juana Summers.
15: And I'm Scott Detrow. There is an evangelical worship song called How Great Is Our God that's a favorite among Christian congregations across the country. But it is also increasingly popular beyond churches at conservative political rallies. This week, as NPR examines the relationship between church and state, Bob Smetana talks to the people who wrote the song, with lyrics about God, not government, and tells us why it has become so beloved by conservative activists.
16: As a religion writer, I go to church for a living. And over the past 20 years, there's one song I've heard over and over.
17: How great is our God.
16: How great is our God, and worship songs like it have become part of the soundtrack of American Christianity. But lately, I've heard worship songs not only in church, but also at a lot of conservative political events. At the Jericho March, a biblical-style protest the day before the January 6th insurrection.
17: How great is our God.
16: At God and Country rallies on the steps of state capitals.
18: How great is our God.
16: At prayer services at the Pentagon.
18: And how great is our God.
16: And at Charlie Kirk's memorial service.
18: How great.
16: There's nothing overtly political about this song. So what's going on?
19: I can definitely tell you the song is not partisan, you know, and it's definitely being sung on both sides of the aisle.
16: Jesse Reeves is a pastor and songwriter in Austin who co-wrote How Great Is Our God. At the time, this was the early 2000s, his band was playing at Christian summer camps.
19: And so the goal was just like to write a really simple song, just that kids at summer camp would like.
16: From those teens at that summer camp, the song spread from church to church before making a leap from churches to political rallies. In 2021, How Great Is Our God showed up on the Reawaken America tour. Part traveling religious revival and part MAGA political rally, Reawaken America was led by President Trump's former national security advisor, Michael Flynn. Melody Noel Altavilla is a worship pastor at Revival Today Church in Santa Ana, California. She picked the music and led the singing on the Reawaken America tour. How Great Is Our God fit because it's easy to sing and people know the words.
20: So picking songs where people could hear it, you know, one chorus through and then catch on is great to unify the room, but also it's vertical. It gets people to remember who God is and the nature of God and to remember what really matters.
16: While on this tour, she says she had one of the most profound spiritual experiences of her life.
20: I just remember at the end of it coming off in the wings and General Flynn was there and Roger Stone was there and Roger's eyes were all watery and General Flynn was like, "What was that?" And I'm like, "The Lord, that was crazy."
16: And this is why worship music works so well at political rallies.
21: It gives the space, an activist space, the idea that this is an act of worship to engage in this protest.
16: Leah Payne is a professor at Portland Seminary who studies Christian music. She says worship songs help people feel like God is right there with them, and that is a powerful tool.
21: It's like a emotional and spiritual shorthand.
16: But this makes some religious leaders really uncomfortable. Andrew Moore, a worship pastor at Woodmont Christian Church in Nashville, worries that the power of worship music is being used to send a message that God is taking sides.
0: It's like rubber stamping it as this political ideology has been approved by religion. Stamp, I don't think Jesus is cool with that.
16: One thing seems clear. There's no going back to a time when How Great Is Our God is just a popular church song. Earlier this month, Chris Tomlin, who co-wrote and recorded How Great Is Our God, played at Rededicate 250, a prayer rally on the National Mall, organized in part by the White House. It was an event heavy on politics, but Tomlin avoided political statements as he took to the stage. He strapped on an acoustic guitar and led the crowd in a large-scale sing-along, while many stood and raised their hands to the sky.

0: NPR News, I'm Bob Smetana.
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2: There are more people in the United States going hungry right now than during the depths of the pandemic 6 years ago. That's according to a survey released today by the Federal Reserve Bank of New York. The results provide fresh evidence of a growing gap in today's economy between the haves and the have-nots. NPR's Scott Horsley reports.
3: The New York Fed periodically asks Americans if they're having to skip meals, rely on food donations, or receiving federal assistance to buy groceries. Results of the most recent survey show hunger is a more pervasive problem now than it was in 2020, when the coronavirus pandemic sparked double-digit unemployment. Back then, just 4% of families reported missing meals for lack of food. By this year, that figure had climbed to 10%. And among families earning less than $50,000, 20% had missed meals. That's not surprising to Amy Brightman, who runs a food bank serving 24 counties in Georgia and South Carolina.
4: We have some distributions where people are sitting in a 2 to 3 mile line the night before a distribution starts the next morning. And they're sleeping in their cars.
3: The results highlight what some observers have called the K-shaped economy. While many households are doing fine, New York Fed researchers wrote in a blog post, large segments of the population are facing high levels of economic insecurity. 30% of lower-income families said they'd relied on food donations this year, compared to about 19% during the pandemic. In 2020, economic stress was cushioned by government relief payments and supplemental unemployment benefits, but those have long since ended. Meanwhile, the price of groceries has risen rapidly. Nicole Williams, who runs a food bank in central Alabama, says a lot of families are feeling squeezed.
5: The food bank serves many, many families who are working families and have income, but they may just have a couple months where they're paying off a medical bill or it's just a little short.
3: The latest New York Fed survey was conducted in February, before the U.S. launched its war with Iran. Since then, gasoline prices have soared. For lower-income families, Brightman says that just adds to the economic stress.
4: If you're adding on another $100 to your budget a month just to put gas in your car to get to work or drop their kids at school, where is that $100 coming from? Most typically, they're having to pull it from their grocery budget.
3: The New York Fed says it plans to continue tracking food insecurity. The Agriculture Department used to conduct its own research on hunger, but the Trump administration discontinued that study last year. Scott Horsley, NPR News, Washington.

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2: 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Partly sunny. It's going to be a partly cloudy night with a low near 50. And then for our Thursday, increasing sunshine after a few clouds in the morning. Cool and breezy tomorrow with a high in the mid-60s. Stay with us for the news coming up here from NPR. And then a federal judge rules that a Wayne County farm worker must be released from ICE detention. We'll have details in about 4 minutes.
3: You got to show up. You got to talk to people. You might not win the first time out, but you got to be there and compete.
4: Democrats are suddenly eyeing Texas as a potentially winnable Senate seat.
5: But for that to happen, they'd need to win back more rural voters.
4: For Wednesday, May 27th, it's All Things Considered from NPR News. I'm Scott Detrow.
5: And I'm Juana Summers. Ahead, we'll hear how much voters are thinking about gas prices as they begin to weigh the choices they'll make this fall.
6: I hear people on the East Coast and the Midwest paying $3 a gallon when I'm paying $5.50 for the same gas.
4: And can you spell the word sophrosyne? I definitely cannot.
5: Know who can, though? The kids competing in this year's Scripps National Spelling Bee.
7: I really like the word sophrosyne. It's spelled S-O-P-H-R-O-S-Y-N-E.
4: Plus, we will hear what it is like to record yourself during hours of chores to help teach robots those skills.
5: Those stories and more are coming up after this news.
8: Live from NPR News in Washington, I'm Ryland Barton. President Trump says Iran is negotiating on fumes and insists the midterm elections won't make him rush into a deal to end the war. He continues to say a deal is near. Over the weekend, he even declared that Tehran had largely negotiated a settlement, but the negotiations are clearly still in flux. Trump wants a deal to reopen the Strait of Hormuz and provide him a credible argument that Iran's nuclear capability has been diminished. Yesterday's runoff elections in Texas saw three incumbent members of Congress defeated. That includes Republican Senator John Cornyn, the second U.S. senator to lose in as many weeks. NPR's Stephen Fowler reports on the results.
9: Embattled Attorney General Ken Paxton handily won the runoff and will face Democrat James Tallarico in November. Paxton's got Trump support, but also numerous legal and personal scandals. So his victory makes the race more competitive and likely more expensive than it's already been, with well over $100 million spent so far. On the Democratic side, voters opted for new leadership in a pair of safe districts. Christian Menefee emerged in a member-on-member battle against the much older Representative Al Green for a Houston area seat, and former Representative Colin Allred won the nod for a seat in the Dallas area, defeating

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2: The Cancer Society, along with the influential U.S. Preventative Services Task Force, already recommends adults with no family history of colon cancer to begin getting colonoscopy screenings at age 45. But people are getting diagnosed with the disease at earlier ages, often at advanced stages. It's now the top cancer killer among those under age 50. Yet colorectal cancers are slow-growing and highly treatable if caught early. So the American Cancer Society is changing its guideline to add a blood test screening. Technologies that use chemical or genetic markers to detect cancers are improving the ability to identify and treat the disease generally. Yuki Noguchi, NPR News.
1: The typical CEO compensation package rose nearly 6% in 2025 to $17.7 million as company boards rewarded their top executives for bigger profits and higher stock prices. The median employee salary at those companies increased less to $89,744, a 4.7% increase. This is NPR News.
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4: At 4 minutes after five, this is WXXI News. I'm Beth Adams. Good afternoon. A federal judge has ruled that a Wayne County farm worker must be released from ICE detention. Dolores Bustamante has been in custody since she reported to an immigration facility in Buffalo last month for a check-in. She has been ordered to be released under an order of supervision. U.S. District Court Judge Meredith Vaca issued the ruling. It also stipulates that if government officials want to re-detain Bustamante, they have to follow a specific procedure, including giving her advance notice of her removal and an informal interview with officials. The judge ordered a status report by 4:30 tomorrow, confirming Bustamante has been released. Bustamante came to the U.S. from Mexico in 2003 and has been under an order of final removal since 2023. Teen mental health first aid training is getting a revamp ahead of the next school year. The National Council for Mental Well-Being is rolling out a new framework that was designed with teens to account for real-world challenges, like the prevalence of social media and artificial intelligence and their impact on relationships and well-being. Katie Oldakowski with the Mental Health Association in New York State says this is potentially life-saving training.
5: When you're working with people in crisis and you have these moments where you're coming in as a stranger, as a professional, when these people are their most vulnerable, you realize that there are probably a lot of opportunities that we could have had conversations sooner before this individual is in crisis.
4: According to the Centers for Disease Control and Prevention, suicide is the third leading cause of death for 15 to 19-year-olds in the U.S. Our forecast for tonight, partly cloudy with a low temperature near 50 degrees. Right now, it is 76 degrees with the sun shining. Find more news on the WXXI app.
6: 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I'm Scott Detrow.
7: And I'm Juana Summers. Democrats see an opportunity now that Ken Paxton, a controversial MAGA loyalist, is the Republican nominee for Senate in Texas. But even with their preferred Republican on the ballot, Democrats still face major headwinds in Texas's midterm elections. One solution, as NPR's Mara Liasson reports, may be for Democrats to court rural voters in red states.
8: Losing red state rural voters is not a new problem for Democrats. They've been losing them for a very long time.
9: Democrats, ever since Obama, actually, have been hemorrhaging rural votes. And particularly for Senate races, but also for a number of congressional and presidential races.
8: That's pollster Celinda Lake, originally from rural Montana. She's watched as the Republican advantage with rural voters grew from a relatively narrow 5-point advantage in 2000 to a whopping 25-point edge for Trump with rural voters in

0: 2024. Lake recently conducted a poll of 600 likely general election voters from rural areas in battleground states. And what these voters, identified in the poll by first name only, had to say about Democrats is damning. Here's Tony F.
1: Out of touch with what I call middle America.
0: And John B.
2: They're lost in space. They have no platform. All they want to do is spend money and give stuff away.
0: Celinda Lake.
3: The Democratic brand is in terrible shape in rural America. That's our biggest thing, is we have to repair our brand. But their level of dissatisfaction is very high. And Trump's numbers are much lower than they have been in the past.
0: And that's the opportunity for Democrats, says Lake. Rural voters still favor Republicans, but they're angry about tariffs, about higher prices for gasoline and fertilizer and groceries. Her takeaway from the poll is that Democrats should be running to keep rural hospitals open and insulin prices down. In other words, Democrats don't have to change their positions to win rural voters. They just have to fight harder for what they already believe in.
3: Our bigger problem is not that we are perceived to be too woke, but that we're perceived to be too weak. We need to stand up to pharmaceutical companies who are despised in rural America, stand up to data centers who are despised in rural America, stand up to the tech bros who are despised in rural America.
0: According to Dee Davis, the president of the Center for Rural Strategies, the group that commissioned this poll, Democrats have no one but themselves to blame for the hole they're in.
4: If they hadn't abandoned rural America and put the resources somewhere else, they might be in better shape right now.
0: Davis says Democrats believed they could win without rural votes.
4: I don't think it's worked out the way they expected.
0: For Davis, there's no downside to trying to woo rural voters. After all, college-educated urban voters also care about health care, gas prices, and jobs. The strategy Davis thinks Democrats should adopt is not rocket science.
4: You got to show up. You got to talk to people. You might not win the first time out, but you got to be there and compete.
0: Democrats' problems in this year's midterms may be daunting, but a few years from now, the problems will be even worse.
5: By the time 2031 rolls along, estimates from the American Redistricting Project show that blue states could be at risk of losing 11 congressional districts.
0: That's Lucas Holtz, who does electoral analysis for the center-left think tank Third Way. After the 2030 census, Congress will be reapportioned according to population. That means states that have declining populations, like Michigan, Wisconsin, Pennsylvania, will get fewer congressional seats, and that means fewer electoral college votes, while states that gain population will get more congressional seats and more electors.
5: With the bulk of those going to the South in states like Texas, in Florida, and Georgia, and North Carolina.
0: After the 2030 census, Democrats can't hope to win a majority of House seats or a majority of electoral college votes if they can't win more support from voters in rural parts of what are now red states. Mara Liasson, NPR News.
6: Bangladesh is grappling with its largest measles outbreak in decades. As NPR's Gabriella Emanuel reports, there are more than 67,000 suspected cases and more than 500 deaths since mid-March.
7: Mohammed Kamal says, until a few weeks ago, his two-year-old daughter was a happy, carefree child.
8: My daughter could walk and play. She was doing very well and was very cheerful.
7: Then she got measles. It started with the classic symptoms, a fever and rash. But soon she was vomiting and had diarrhea. Kamal spoke in Bengali from his daughter's bedside.
8: Once she fell ill, she became completely bedridden. She couldn't even open her eyes.
7: He says it's been hard to get her medical care.
8: I visited four hospitals before finally getting admitted to this one.
7: Two hospitals near the family's home in eastern Bangladesh could not provide the level of care she needed. So the family traveled several hours to the capital, Dhaka. Kamal says the first two hospitals there were so overwhelmed they had no space for more patients. Scenes like this one are playing out all over the country. Some medical facilities have resorted to putting two measles patients in one bed. Others have patients on the floor, and still others are unable to isolate measles patients, even though the virus is among the most contagious. A United Nations report says this has all been compounded by shortages in medications and staffing. At the Bangladesh Shishu Hospital in the capital, Dr. Riaz Mobarak says administrative rooms are being converted to patient rooms.
9: So we just say the doctors, you will move around in other places if you need to see and discuss something. But these doctors' rooms were given to the measles children.
7: The vast majority of the sick and dead are children under five, and the virus can take a particular toll on malnourished and undernourished kids. That describes more than a quarter of children in Bangladesh, according to the United Nations Children's Fund, or UNICEF. And it describes the majority of the young patients at Mobarak's hospital.
9: Most of the children are from the poor economic class.
7: The seed of this outbreak was planted in 2024. That's when an interim government decided to revamp the country's widely praised vaccine program. The overhaul didn't go well. There were bureaucratic delays and vaccines didn't get ordered. Rana Flowers from UNICEF spoke at a press conference.
10: Let's be very clear. The failure to order vaccines was not the result of no money in the Ministry of Health. The funding was in the budget.
7: But without ordering the vaccines, the supply of shots dried up and immunization campaigns were postponed. Flowers says she warned the interim government more than 10 times, telling them she was worried about an impending health crisis. But those warnings went unheeded. And in March this year, measles cases spiked. Flowers says a new government was elected in February, and this Ministry of Health has acted quickly.
10: It's all hands on deck, and it's the whole ministry behind this.
7: It launched a mass vaccination campaign, reaching 18 million children in a little over a month. Flowers has been impressed.
10: The response was immediate. It was hard-hitting from the ministry. For that, I am very grateful.
7: Still, experts say it could take a month or more to see the impact of the immunization campaign. And they worry the virus will spread even further in that time, especially since it's a school vacation week and many families in Bangladesh are traveling. Gabriela Emanuel, NPR News.
6: That story was co-reported with Ali Asif Shawon.
11: Hip-hop pioneer Rob Bass died last week after a battle with cancer. And if you were on a dance floor in the late 80s and 90s, anywhere from middle school to the club, odds are this song made you move.
6: Along with his musical partner and childhood best friend DJ Easy Rock, who died in 2014, Rob Bass mixed hip-hop and house music in the breakthrough hit in 1988, It Takes Two.
12: I wanna rock right now. I'm Rob Bass and I came to get down. I'm not internationally known, but I'm known to rock the microphone. Because
11: Bass may not have been internationally known when he recorded those lines, but he certainly was after It Takes Two. A memorial post on his Instagram account reads, "Beyond the stage, he was a loving father, family man, friend, and creative force whose impact will never be forgotten."
6: The chart-topping song catapulted the duo into hip-hop stardom, and its beat and lyrics spread across the culture.
11: Jay-Z channeled It Takes Two on his feature in Snoop Dogg's I Wanna Rock.
12: Hold up, I wanna rock right now. The name is Hov and I came to shake the town.
6: So did the Black Eyed Peas and the song Rock That Body.
12: I wanna rock right now.
11: And it popped up in TV shows and films like The Proposal with Sandra Bullock and Ryan Reynolds.
13: I'm not internationally known, but I'm known
12: like It Takes Two to Make a Thing Go Right.
6: In a 1990 interview with Slam and Rap Video Magazine, Rob Bass and DJ Easy Rock talked about the inspiration for their sound.
14: Well, I feel like the music is hype. As long as the music is fast, as long as the music is good enough for the people to dance to, and with a nice hook on it, you know, once you throw it on at a party, the crowd will just get up and dance to it.
12: I wanna move you, let the beats just groove you. Clap your hands, don't front, cause this is what you want. Get on the dance floor.
11: Bass and DJ Easy Rock even brought the dance floor to church with another hit, Joy

Grandmaster Flash and MC Light are sharing tributes to Rob Bass, remembering him as a gentleman who was electric on stage and made important contributions to hip-hop music and culture. Rob Bass was 59 years old.

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1: Sunshine and rain. We've had enough of the rain for spring, right? Well, now we're getting our sunshine and more of that is on the way. Here's meteorologist Josh Nichols.
2: We have a delightful stretch of weather ahead, but it will be cooling down. For tonight, look for a few clouds. Temperatures will be dropping back to near 50 for a low, into the 40s in the open countryside. For tomorrow, we'll see increasing amounts of sunshine, but that breeze will be cool out of the north, the high temperature in the mid-60s. Just a few clouds for tomorrow night, and it's mostly sunny for Friday. Highs will be back into the mid-70s. For WXXI News, I'm meteorologist Josh Nichols.
1: 75 degrees right now in Rochester, and it's mostly sunny. Americans are paying a lot more for gas than they were a year ago.
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1: And the price in New York is more like $4.57 now. Coming up in 15 minutes, voters in swing states talk about how this issue is affecting their lives and what they expect their leaders to do about it. After that, we'll hear about an effort to conserve the seeds of rare plants from Santa Rosa Island, where a wildfire just burned. Stay with us.
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8: 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I'm Scott Detrow.
9: And I'm Juana Summers. In the occupied West Bank, Israeli settlers are forcing Palestinian farmers from land their families have cultivated for generations. Since the start of the war in Gaza, Israel's government has approved new settlements at a record rate and has also armed Israeli settlers, who are often protected by the Israeli military. The United Nations documents a record number of attacks by settlers, mainly focused on taking agricultural fields from Palestinians. NPR's Ruth Sherlock tells the story of one Palestinian pushed from land around an important spring and an Israeli settler who now swims in these waters.
10: We meet Palestinian farmer Hamael as he tends to his beehives on a small patch of land sandwiched between a mall and high-rise buildings on the outskirts of Ramallah City. He has them here, he says, to keep them safe from Israeli settlers.
11: We put our boxes between the houses, because if we put it in the mountains, they will steal it.
10: Hamael asks NPR only to use his last name because he fears further settler attacks. He checks the health of the queen in each hive as the bees fly around him. They are all Hamael has left. He used to own a farm near his home village of Kufr Malik in the occupied West Bank. He had 6 employees until, he says, he was forced off the land by settlers.
11: Now they damage our life completely.
10: Even before, he says, settlers would bring sheep to destroy his crops.
11: They eat our plants. They damage our irrigation system.
10: He says his family farmed that land for generations. It was fed by water from a nearby spring, Ain Samia, where he learned to swim as a child.
11: All of our memories, our stories, our father's stories, grandfather's stories, it's around the water, the sheep, the agriculture. So it's our soul.
10: During the war in Gaza, with so many soldiers deployed to the front, Israel loosened its gun license laws for Israelis and gave settlers automatic rifles. Now, Hamel says, accessing his land has become simply too dangerous.
11: If you go there, you are not safe. Maybe you will be killed. Many people killed when they go to their fields.
10: We say goodbye to Hamel and drive through the occupied West Bank towards his land. Everywhere here, Israeli flags, settlement after settlement after settlement. This road is pretty empty except for police vehicles, military vehicles, security vehicles, the odd car. It does not feel normal here. We reach Hamel's fields, and NPR's West Bank producer, Noha Musleh, points to a handful of prefabricated buildings on a hilltop.
5: See the outpost?
10: This is where the settlers that Hamel says attacked him live. A canvas shade, decorated with bunting and Hebrew writing, stands beside the spring where Hamel would swim. Today, it's Israeli settlers enjoying the waters.
12: Hello, we're here. How are you?
13: I'm Ruth.
10: We approach a woman as she's leaving.
12: But do you understand Hebrew? Because my English is not so good.
10: She's called Noah, a settler who looks in her mid-30s, who refuses to give her family name. She says she finds the spring to be a beautiful place.
12: I like it very much because it's... First of all, it's a great water. It's very nice to be inside and do have this nice coffee. And I just needed a break from life.
10: She points to the Israeli settler outpost that Hamel says he was attacked from.
12: And we have amazing people that lives over there and over there and over there, every single hill. And they're watching us and they're helping us to be here.
10: I tell her about Palestinian Hamel's situation.
13: This land in front of us was his. They came and they forced him from the land.
12: I don't like anyone in the world to be, how do you say, mitzuka. That you won't be able to feed his family, okay? But I think that if we are here, so you should study the history of this place. I think that this is belong to us, to the Jewish people. God is with us and he wants us to be here.
10: When we leave the area, a large white SUV starts following us, bumper to bumper.
5: He is a settlement guard.
10: He drives behind us like this for miles on an empty road before apparently deciding we are not a threat. We ask Palestinian Hamel about the settler claims that this land rightfully belongs to Jews. The problem, he answers, is that when they make this argument, they are also holding a gun. So he says, there's no discussion. Ruth Sherlock, NPR News, Ein Samir in the occupied West Bank.
8: This week, some of the youngest spellers in the country are competing one letter at a time at the Scripps National Spelling Bee.
14: I really like the word sophrosyne. It's spelled S-O-P-H-R-O-S-Y-N-E.
9: That's the 2025 Scripps National Spelling Bee champion, 14-year-old Faizan Zaki. That's spelled
14: F-A-I-Z-A-N-Z-A-K-I.
8: He is from Allen, Texas.
14: When I won my school spelling bee for the first time in first grade, it was just such an amazing experience. I mean, it was a small accomplishment in the grand scheme of things, but for me, it was really the motivator that pushed me for the rest of my journey.
9: Zaki says his parents initially encouraged him to participate in spelling bees.
14: But as I grew older, I realized that I really was pretty good at this, and I had the capability to go beyond what my parents wanted me to do.
8: Spelling became his focus, and breaking down words became his mission.
9: Zaki made his first appearance at the Scripps National Spelling Bee in 2019.
14: So I think I got around like 300th place, so it definitely wasn't my best finish, but nonetheless, I wasn't discouraged by that.
8: By 2024, Zaki found himself in the midst of a finals lightning round.
15: Sheen Talante.
16: S-C-I-N-T-I-L-L-A-N-T-E.
9: The top two contenders spelling as many words as they can.
15: Bruhatz, you correctly spelled a total of 29 words. Faison, you correctly spelled a total of 20 words. That means that, Bruhat Soma, you are the 2024.
8: Saki was the runner-up.
14: While I hadn't been expecting to even go to the finals, it definitely was heart-crushing.
9: The summer after his loss was wall-to-wall words, preparing himself to be the last speller on stage.
8: And finally, in 2025...
15: Éclaircissement.
14: E-C-L-A-I-R-C-I-S-S-E-M-E-N-T. Éclaircissement.
17: That is correct!
14: That year, there was a lot of pressure on me to win. After getting second the previous year, a lot of people expected me to replicate my finish or even do better, and that pressure did put a lot on me.
9: For spellers who might find themselves in the final round of the B, Zaki has some words of wisdom.
14: Just try not to be nervous. Stay calm. Especially to the spellers, you all have been preparing for so long for this moment.
8: And to this year's contestants, good L-U-C-K.
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18: A once thriving gold mining town is one of the epicenters of the Ebola outbreak in the Democratic Republic of Congo. Health workers there are racing to contain the deadly virus, and fear is spreading fast. What's driving the crisis, and how can it be stopped? Hear from the doctors fighting the outbreak tomorrow on Morning Edition from NPR News.
1: 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Our lows will be a comfortable 50 degrees tonight, partly cloudy. Might start out a little cloudy tomorrow, but increasing sunshine by late afternoon, or late morning, I should say, Thursday. A little cooler tomorrow and breezy with highs in the mid-60s.
8: 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I'm Scott Detrow.
9: And I'm Juana Summers. Museum-quality art needs cool, stable temperatures to last.
8: That is getting tougher to provide.
19: We only have about an hour and a half of ideal temperatures each year. The rest of the time, we're conditioning that air.
9: How museums are coping with hotter temperatures coming up after these headlines.
20: Live from NPR News in Culver City, California, I'm Duane Brown. Immigration courts inside the Justice Department are drastically accelerating deportation hearings with the goal of issuing more, as we hear from NPR's Jimena Bastillo.
21: Immigrants are now being scheduled for massive master calendar hearings. Those are being called mega masters. That include 100 or more people at a time. That's up from two or three dozen people at a time, which had been typical for first hearing. Immigration lawyers told NPR that these new hearings largely target people without lawyers representing them. Those who show up late or not at all are receiving removal orders, further truncating the already limited due process available to immigrants. In the past year, the Trump administration has pushed to streamline cases through immigration courts. This includes moving up cases of people from specific countries and encouraging judges to review cases faster. Jimena Bustillo, NPR News, Washington.
20: Well, many states are looking to regulate data centers amid an AI-driven development boom. From member station WNYC, Mike Hayes reports on a new push in the Garden State.
22: During her 2025 gubernatorial run, Governor Mikey Sherrill campaigned on getting rising energy costs under control. The first-year governor now says she's working with state lawmakers to tailor legislation that will require large data centers to cover much-needed upgrades to the grid and pay for new energy generation. Sherrill says these legislative actions will help lower costs for New Jerseyans. Last year, according to a report released by Democrats on the Congressional Joint Economic Committee, NJ residents saw one of the largest electric bill spikes in the country, with the average bill increasing annually by more than $250. For NPR News, I'm Mike Hayes in Mount Laurel.
20: Well, stocks finished mostly higher on Wall Street today with a pullback in chip stocks. Oil prices fell more than 5%. You're listening to NPR News. The deadly shooting last week at a mosque in San Diego has been linked to suspects who appear to hold neo-Nazi white nationalist views. NPR's Odette Youssef tells us those writings also highlight conspiracy theories often tied to extremist violence.
0: The writings lay out grievances against a wide spectrum of people, but at the top, they identify two primary sources of anger, Jews and women. Alex DeBranco of the Institute for Research on Male Supremacism says that, increasingly, the scaffolding of those narratives is being mapped onto women to similarly justify attacks on a broad range of targets.
2: As we have seen the growth in anti-feminist movements, we've seen similar kind of conspiratorial thinking about women pulling the strings behind the scenes as well.
0: DeBranco says that in addition to the San Diego attack, anti-woman conspiracies drove a 2011 attack on a summer camp in Norway. Odette Youssef, NPR News.
20: In Longview, Washington, crews continue to search for nine people presumed dead after an implosion at a state paper mill earlier this week. So far, authorities have confirmed two deaths from the tank collapse at the Nippon Dynaware packaging company. No word yet on a cause. The tank rupture released a corrosive mix of chemicals, but authorities now say it does not pose a threat to the nearby community. This is NPR News.
1: And this is WXXI News, bringing you All Things Considered on your Wednesday. Many more stories are still ahead. The phrase bird watching doesn't take in the full range of people who love searching for wild birds. In about 10 minutes, we'll meet a few of the many visually impaired birders who use their ears. Also, a new wave of data collection marketplaces allows users to sell their videos of everyday tasks to AI developers. Let's say you want to teach a robot how to clean the house. That's coming up at 5:50. And on the next Fresh Air, former Deputy National Security Advisor and speechwriter for President Obama, Ben Rhodes, talks about his new book exploring the debate over what it means to be American. 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
8: It's All Things Considered from NPR News. I'm Scott Detrow.
9: And I'm Juana Summers. Gas prices have fallen slightly in recent days, but a gallon of regular is still well over a dollar more than it was this time last year. NPR senior political correspondent Tamara Keith checked in with voters she's following as a part of a project that we're calling Swing Shift. They all live in swing states and have a history of voting for candidates from both parties.
4: How much is a gallon of gas? It depends on where you live.
3: Gas was $4.37 a gallon.
23: Gasoline in the Philadelphia, Pennsylvania area, the region, is roughly around $4.25.
24: Gas was $4.30 a gallon.
25: Currently in Georgia is like $3.90.
26: I think I just paid $3.89.
27: $4.69 for the cheap gas. For the cheap gas.
4: That was Colleen, John, Evan, Gerald, Jason, and Teresa. We agreed not to use their full names so they could speak freely about politics and their economic situations without fear of personal or professional repercussions. Lee lives in Nevada, where gas prices are even higher.
28: I hear people on the East Coast and the Midwest paying $3 a gallon when I'm paying $5.50 for the same gas.
4: He's upset that gas prices are so much higher out west and blames Democrats for that. He voted for former President Joe Biden in 2020, but switched to President Trump in 2024. Yes, Trump started the war with Iran, but Lee points out prices were even higher 4 years ago.
28: It's time we finally take care of Iran, get them handled. And if we have to deal with the high gas prices for a couple months, so be it.
4: Earlier this month, gas prices spiked in the Midwest. It was a combination of problems with refinery operations and high global oil prices. That's unfortunately when Michelle in Michigan went to fill up her tank.
5: It was $4.96 per gallon. Wow.
4: This was regular unleaded at one of the cheapest stations around. She swung to Trump in 2024 and is living on a fixed income.
5: I feel very frustrated and kind of shocked when I think about it. I know many, just speaking to the many that were at the station filling up, that was a conversation.
4: Teresa lives outside of Pittsburgh. She's been shopping around for the best gas prices and is already worried what heating her home will cost this winter. She voted for Trump in 2024 and says this is going to affect her vote in November.
6: I'm just really going to watch and look at these candidates more carefully to see who I feel is going to be more responsive to our needs and to be able to help out the middle class, because right now we are suffering.
4: Colleen, also in Pennsylvania, voted for former Vice President Kamala Harris in 2024. She says she's thinking about what she may have to give up to keep filling the tank.
10: Telling my kiddos we have to cut back on some stuff so that we can pay to put gas in the car and get from point A to point B.
4: She doesn't feel like political leaders are showing enough concern.
10: I don't know. I guess their pockets are deeper than mine. So yeah, maybe I should start thinking more about politics as I fill up.
4: In a recent NPR PBS News Marist poll, 81% of respondents said current gas prices are a strain on their household budget. Tamara Keith, NPR News.
8: California's Santa Rosa Island, off the coast of Santa Barbara, is home to one of the world's rarest pine trees, the Santa Rosa Island Torrey Pine.
11: They're on a part of the island that's fairly windy, so they have, to me, sort of a beautiful windswept appearance to them.
8: This is Heather Schneider, Director of Conservation and Research at the Santa Barbara Botanic Garden.
11: From a distance, they make this beautiful mosaic of green canopy and these rocky canyons, and they're just these giants in a place that doesn't have a lot of tall trees.
8: These giants had to contend with an existential threat this month, a huge wildfire that tore through about a third of the island. The flames threatened the Santa Rosa Island Torrey Pines, along with other rare plants found nowhere else on the planet. The wildfire is now nearly contained. And I asked Schneider how it felt watching this island burn, knowing how many rare species call it home.
11: It was hard. It definitely tugs at the heartstrings when such a special place that is unique on the globe is imperiled like this, and just all the special plants and animals that occur nowhere else in the world and wondering how they're going to fare in response to this.
8: Any sense of how the pines are?
11: The good news is that preliminary data and drone footage show that it was probably mostly a low-intensity fire burning invasive annual grasses in the understory of the trees. It doesn't look like the fire got up into the crown, which is really important for minimizing damage, although it looks like some of the trees probably did experience a little bit higher-intensity fire, and so things are probably a little more dire for those trees that got a bit hotter, and we're hoping that the damage was minimal.
8: Mm-hmm. And I read that only a few months ago, actually, you in the garden unveiled a grove of baby Santa Rosa Island Torrey Pines on the mainland.
11: That's right. Yeah. Here at our garden and our living collection, we just installed a conservation grove with trees that were grown from seeds collected on Santa Rosa Island, collected from about 40 different mother plants. So trying to get a good amount of genetic diversity from the island, protected here off-site. And so the timing is a little bit eerie, but it's really important that we have this reservoir of genetic diversity. And we also have about 40 more young pine trees in our nursery that we were planning to either use for our living collection or, if needed, could be mobilized for restoration on the island.
8: Yeah, I'm wondering if you had conversations in recent days of whether those projects take on a new significance.
11: They absolutely do. I mean, when we plan for long-term conservation through seed banking or conservation living collections, we look at it as building an insurance policy against extinction or catastrophes like this. And so it's a policy we hope we don't have to cash in, but we have what's needed to do some important recovery if that's what it comes to. And for the pine trees, it remains to be seen. We need to get on the ground and look at the trees, how they did after the fire. And there could even be delayed mortality over the next couple of years. So we'll be working closely with our collaborators at Channel Islands National Park to understand the situation as time goes forward.
8: What's the first thing you're going to be looking for when you get out there yourself?
11: Oh, gosh. In addition to the Torrey pines, there are some rare Dudleya that were impacted by the fire. So these are sort of small succulent plants. One of the common names is Live Forever. There's one in particular called the Munchkin Dudleya that also only occurs on Santa Rosa Island, and its entire population is within the path of the fire. And they probably will not fare very well if they burn, but they occur in pretty rocky habitat where there isn't a lot of neighboring vegetation. So my hope is that as the fire passed by, that they didn't really burn and smolder, but they maybe got just sort of licked by the fire and that they'll be okay. But that's one in particular that I'm really thinking about.
8: That's Heather Schneider of the Santa Barbara Botanic Garden. Thank you for the work you're doing, and thanks for talking to us about it.
11: Thanks for helping to spread the message.

0: You're listening to All Things Considered from NPR News. Birds are on the move. 3 to 4 billion of them migrate north every spring from Mexico and South America. It's a great time for people who enjoy identifying birds. Recently, reporter Nancy Eve Cohen joined a group of birders outside of Boston that includes people who are blind, and she sends us this story.
1: That's an oriole.
2: Jerry Barrier points out the song of a Baltimore oriole. He's never seen one or any other bird. He's been blind since birth.
1: If that's not a pretty sound, I've never heard one. When I hear the orioles for the first time in the spring, it's like, oh, it's so uplifting.
3: That's his I know spring is here bird.
1: Yeah.
2: That's his wife, Lee Barrier, who's keeping track of the species he hears today. Back when Barrier was a college student in the 1970s, his biology professor
1: didn't know what to do with me during the lab portion of the course.
2: So the teacher loaned him recordings of bird songs on vinyl and said his lab grade would be based on how well he could identify species in the woods.
1: By the end of the semester, I was a birder. I was hooked, and I've been doing it ever since.
4: All right, Cornell, let's go. Let's go.
2: Martha Steele walks alongside her guide dog, a yellow lab.
4: Red-bellied woodpecker.
5: That's the first time I heard that this morning.
2: Steele started birding when she was in her late 30s, almost 40 years ago. She could see birds then, but could not hear them. She was hearing impaired because of a medical condition, which also caused her vision to fade over time.
5: I was scared, frankly, because I started losing substantial central vision.
2: So she got surgically fitted with cochlear implants. They allow her to hear really well.
5: Talk to Titmouse, do you hear that? Off to the right.
2: She remembers leaving the hospital with her husband and birding partner, Bob Stymest, and hearing birds for the first time.
5: I heard these chirp, chirp, chirp, chirp sounds. Oh my God, what's that? And he said, house sparrows?
2: In that moment, she realized there was a path forward without sight.
5: And that started me all over again from the beginning, as a beginning birder. Starting to learn bird songs by hearing. Birds keep me in the present, keep me focused on things that are much larger than me, the earth, the universe. And it also is something that I share very deeply with my husband.
2: Who's pointing out birds along the way.
6: There's a wonderful orchard oriole that's been right here in the trees.
2: Oh.
6: It hasn't been singing.
2: Jerry Barrier says birding allows him to live life on his own terms.
1: I want to get a lot out of my life as it is, because I can't change how it is, but I can change my attitude and I can change what I focus my energy on. And birding has really just, that's been it for me.
2: And this time of year, when birds are migrating, it's inspiring.
1: There is a huge world out there that I and other human beings know very little about and will never be able to fully experience. And it just gives me a feeling of awe, and I like that.
2: For NPR News, I'm Nancy Eve Cohen.
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1: And you're listening right here on your NPR station, WXXI. We've got great weather for birding throughout Rochester and Western New York the next few days. Here's meteorologist Josh Nichols.
2: A dry and comfortable stretch of weather ahead for all of Western New York and the Finger Lakes. Emphasis on the dry, considering that we have the third wettest meteorological spring in Rochester weather history. For tonight, just a few clouds, the overnight low near 50. Look for increasing amounts of sunshine for tomorrow, but a cool northerly breeze will blow. High temperatures will be into the mid-60s. Friday is mostly sunny, highs in the mid-70s. For WXXI News, I'm meteorologist Josh Nichols.
1: It's mostly sunny, 75 degrees currently in Rochester. Still ahead, Texas Republican Ken Paxton won his party's U.S. Senate primary Tuesday after President Trump endorsed him.
3: President Trump is the leader of our party, and I look forward to working with him in the Senate to deliver for Texas.
1: Texas Democrats hope Paxton's victory will give them a better shot at winning that Senate seat in the general election. And changes to U.S. global health funding fall heavily on stigmatized and marginalized populations, like sex workers in South Africa, who can no longer access clinics specifically serving them. Listen for these stories and more as All Things Considered continues after the 6 o'clock news. And then catch up on the day's financial, market, and business news on Marketplace at 6:30.
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5: 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I'm Juana Summers.
0: And I'm Scott Detrow. That Jetsons future of robot butlers doing all of our household chores may be coming sooner rather than later, but in order to get there, you may need to strap a camera to your head and record yourself washing dishes or folding laundry or taking out the trash. The idea is that all these videos will help train the AI robots. Wired writer Reese Rogers recently spent a week collecting this so-called egocentric data, which data companies are paying not exactly top dollar for. We called him to talk about his experience. Hi, Reese.
6: Hey, thank you so much for having me on today.
0: Let me just start with the why of this. Like, what is the point of all of these videos of people, I don't know, chopping onions or cleaning their sink or washing dishes?
6: Many people in Silicon Valley see robots as the next big frontier where breakthroughs are capable. And video data can really help robots understand the world, how it works, how they can move. And so many companies are paying users like myself and other people around the world to film themselves doing tasks at home and recording them so robots can learn from these thousands of videos and hopefully one day get better and actually be able to help out around the house.
0: And I want to talk about your experience doing this, but first help us draw the connection a little bit more about what happens after you upload a video of you washing dishes. Like, what are companies doing with this information?
6: So if I record a video of myself, say it's 1 minute, the camera is strapped to my forehead. It's recording both of my hands specifically because it's how robots are interacting with the world. It can show them what works and what doesn't work. So I send this one video off to a company. Maybe they're paying $20 an hour for uploaded videos. So I would only get maybe a dollar or two from that upload. And then the companies collate thousands of these videos and put hand tracking algorithms on there and look for patterns and package this data in very clean ways and then sell this data to a larger robotic company or maybe an AI company working on their models. And then by bolstering the amount of data behind the robots, it's often able to improve their ability at specific movements, like doing the chores.
0: How did it make you feel to do all of these chores and record yourself? Like, did this feel like a fulfilling job?
6: At the end of the week, I was the one feeling like the robot.
0: Yeah.
6: I have a feeling, honestly, a little bored. Recording all these repetitive tasks. There was one I was tying my shoes probably 20 times, tying it on, tying it off, tying it on, tying it off. I would not say this felt like a fulfilling job, but I do see this as the future of gig work, and oftentimes gig work is not fun or enjoyable. This might be another big type of gig work that people are not necessarily choosing to do because they're passionate about it, no, but because they have to. There's a line in the piece where we say, training a robot tonight to cook so you can put food on the table tomorrow. And it's a bleak sentence, but I think it really captures the spirit of what many, many workers might be living over the next few years.
0: Did anybody ever come across you when you had a camera strapped to your head doing any of these chores? Did you have any like awkward conversations with your neighbors as you were taking the trash out?
6: No, but I scurried out the back door as fast as I could and threw that trash away and scurried back inside because I'm not going to lie, I was embarrassed. At the end of the day, training a robot to do these chores, if it can do the chores, it can do so much more than that. So it kind of dawned on me that I really am kind of, in my small part, was training a robot to replace not only maybe a house cleaner, but also someone just walking around the street in the future.
0: Reese Rogers, Wired service writer, thank you so much.
6: Thank you.
5: When you think about the industries driving the climate crisis, your local art museum probably doesn't spring to mind. To be fair, they aren't at the top of the list, but keeping a museum's temperature and humidity constant, rain or shine, all year long takes a massive amount of energy, and it's expensive. But as Maine Public Radio's Molly Enking reports, some museums are starting to make energy efficiency a priority.
7: In the basement of Maine's Portland Museum of Art is head of sustainability Mike Brown. This is where the museum's air is heated, cooled, humidified, or dehumidified, depending on the day. On the hour, really.
8: The reality of it is we only have about an hour and a half of ideal temperatures each year. So the rest of the time, we're conditioning that air. So it is a very energy-intensive process.
7: That high energy use is why, when nearly 200 nations created the 2015 Paris Climate Agreement, museum leaders came together to discuss how they could be part of the solution, too. The result? The BISO Green Protocol, official recommendations for curbing museums' overall footprint, including energy usage. It's been over a decade, but so far, worldwide adoption has been slow. But that's because
9: the fear when changing guidelines like that is damage to art.
7: Aaron Damon is head of collections at the Portland Museum of Art. It's been among the first museums in the U.S. to adopt the green standards. Until BISO, the gold standard for conservation were these really strict, what they call pristine indoor conditions, 70 degrees Fahrenheit with a fluctuation of only 2 degrees allowed up or down, and around 50% relative humidity. It was thought that that was best for the art, Damon says.
9: So as museum professionals, you're counting a lot on those conservation guidelines, and you certainly don't want to disrupt those if those are industry standard.
7: The BISO Green Protocol recommends widening those guardrails, 40 to 60% relative humidity, and 60 to 77 degrees Fahrenheit. But those changes are happening slowly, so you're not swinging from spring to summer in one day, but maybe over the course of a few months. Still, by implementing the more relaxed temperature standards, the Portland Museum of Art says they saw a whopping 30% reduction in energy costs last year. Savings like these are a big reason why museums are looking to switch to the BISO standard. And how did Portland's collection fare? No discernible damage. It turns out there's actually a lot of evidence that museum collections don't need such rigid temperature controls.
10: Actually, the scientific evidence that we've had for updating climate control parameters has been around for more than 25 years.
7: Caitlin Southwick is founder of a nonprofit that promotes sustainability in museums.
10: Museums have been kind of thinking about this since the early 2000s. But, you know, it was one of those points that it was like, if it ain't broke, don't fix it.
7: It kind of makes sense. These historical objects or paintings have weathered a lot over the centuries they've been in existence, says the Smithsonian's Amber Kerr. She notes that if you follow these new guardrails in your home, you'd feel pretty comfortable, and your stuff would be fine too.
11: You know, your furniture is not exploding on you. I hope not.
7: That's not to say objects don't need careful conservation, but the new thinking is that it needs to be more object-specific. Wood, canvas, ceramic, homemade ink all need to be treated slightly differently, conservators tell me. There's not yet an official count of how many museums are abiding by the protocols, but there are thousands of museums across the country, If each of them were able to see a 30% reduction in energy use, that would be a significant win for the climate. For NPR News, I'm Molly Enking in Portland, Maine.

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2: This is WXXI AM-FM and HD Rochester and WXXO HD2 Rochester. 75 degrees and partly sunny now. We'll see a low around 50 tonight. 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
3: 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And City of Rochester, presenting Flower Fest, a one-night celebration of Rochester's symbol, the Flower City Mark, with an artist market, a film screening, and a drone light show over High Falls, June 6th from 6 to 10 on the Pont de Ren Bridge. All are welcome. cityofrochester.gov.
4: It was a big victory for President Trump's MAGA movement in Texas.
0: With the president's endorsement, Attorney General Ken Paxton crushed incumbent Senator John Cornyn in a primary.
4: We look ahead to the general election.
0: For Wednesday, May 27th, it's All Things Considered from NPR News.
4: I'm Juana Summers.
0: And I'm Scott Detrow. Also this hour, a look at a Democratic primary, this one in California.
4: The race for a swing district in California's Central Valley is one of the most competitive in the country.
5: The people that represent the Valley understand the importance of standing up for the Valley, not their party.
0: And our reporting in South Africa continues.
4: I speak with female sex workers there about the sudden closure of a health clinic after U.S. foreign aid funding cuts.
6: I remember when we all received the news. It was very devastating.
0: Those stories and more coming up after this newscast.
7: Live from NPR News in Washington, I'm Ryland Barton. President Trump says Iran is intent on making a deal to end the war, but that they are negotiating on fumes. NPR's Mara Liasson reports.
8: The threat was a familiar one from President Trump. Either Iran, quote, gives us what we want, or we'll finish them off. The president and his party are under pressure to end the war, which has sent gas prices soaring. That's hurt Republican candidates in the midterm elections. But when the president was asked why he hadn't moved faster to end the war, given the financial pain it's causing Americans, he said this.
9: I don't care about the midterms.
8: The president also laid out another red line for Iran. He says he wants the Strait of Hormuz to be open without any tolls. He said the strait was international waters that no single country should control. Mara Liasson, NPR News.
7: About 1 in 5 pregnancies now result in adverse outcomes like gestational diabetes, preeclampsia, and preterm births. As NPR's Maria Godoy reports, new research in the journal JAMA suggests the risks can be reduced by moving more and sitting less.
10: As society has become more sedentary, researchers wanted to know how all that sitting affects pregnancy outcomes. So they recruited 500 women to wear activity trackers throughout their pregnancies. They found that people who spent more than 10 hours a day sitting had twice the risk of pregnancy complications compared to those who sat about 7 hours a day. Here's lead study author Bethany Barone Gibbs of West Virginia University.
11: It really was that prolonged sitting, so sitting more than an hour at a time, that was more strongly associated with having these complications.
10: She says even just standing or moving around a bit regularly helped cut the risks. Maria Godoy, NPR News.
7: More people in the U.S. are going hungry now than did during the pandemic 6 years ago. NPR's Scott Horsley.

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1: $50,000 a year. The results highlight what observers have called the K-shaped economy, with rich households thriving while poor families struggle. The Agriculture Department, which oversees the food assistance program, halted its own research on food insecurity last year. Scott Horsley, NPR News, Washington.
2: Senators are introducing a bipartisan bill to regulate payments to college sports players, limit them to one free transfer over their careers, and restrict coach movement during the season. Republican Ted Cruz and Democrat Maria Cantwell are trying to overcome more than a year of inaction in Congress since a lawsuit settlement started allowing players to be paid. This is NPR News.
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4: At 4 minutes after six, this is WXXI News. I'm Beth Adams. Good evening. Wayne County farm worker Dolores Bustamante must be immediately released from ICE detention, U.S. District Court Judge Meredith Vaca ordered today. The 54-year-old grandmother and worker rights advocate was detained last month during a scheduled check-in with Immigration and Customs Enforcement. In court on Tuesday, her lawyers argued the agency failed to provide her with required notice and a hearing on why it had decided to revoke her supervised release. The government was unable to produce any documentation of who made the decision to do so and when. The Monroe County Sheriff's Office is investigating a homicide in the town of Parenton. WXXI's Jeremy Mohl has that story.
5: Deputies responded to 7323 Pittsford Palmyra Road early Wednesday after a resident called about a male who appeared dead. Sergeant Brendan Hurley says they found a man dead from a gunshot wound. Hurley says they are tracking down several leads.
6: We don't have any evidence at this time to show that this was more than an isolated incident, so we don't want people to panic.
5: The sheriff's office is withholding the person's identity until the family is notified. Jeremy Mohl, WXXI News.
4: A Great Lakes cruise ship made its very first stop at the Port of Rochester today. The luxury cruise ship is operated by American Cruise Lines and accommodates 130 passengers. Rochester is the first stop on a 9-day cruise. The company is planning several trips to the port, which are expected to boost tourism in the area. New Yorkers flocking to waterways this summer can help the state monitor potentially harmful algal blooms. The DEC has opened its online notification and reporting system. Blooms vary in appearance from scattered green dots to streaks or spilled paint on the water. People, pets, and livestock should avoid contact with any discolored or scummy water. It'll be partly cloudy tonight with a low near 50 degrees, little cooler tomorrow with temperatures in the mid-60s, 75 degrees now.
7: This is All Things Considered from NPR News. I'm Juana Summers.
8: And I'm Scott Detrow. Democrats are feeling just a little more optimistic about their chances of flipping the Senate after last night's Republican runoff in Texas. Texas Attorney General Ken Paxton won the race against longtime incumbent Senator John Cornyn by a landslide after an endorsement from President Trump. He will face the Democratic candidate, James Tallarico, this fall in a race that will likely be one of the most expensive and high-profile contests on the map. Texas is, of course, deep red, and Democrats haven't won statewide in decades, but Paxton has a controversial track record. Joining us to discuss what this all means for the race ahead is the Texas Newsroom's Blaise Gainey. Hey, Blaise.
9: Hey.
8: Tell us more about what we need to know about Ken Paxton.
9: Yeah, he's a lawyer by trade and served in the Texas House and Senate before becoming attorney general, and he's currently completing his third term in that seat. But what you will likely hear a lot about is his scandal and divorce. He was indicted on securities fraud charges, although he didn't have to admit guilt to those. He also survived an impeachment vote in 2023 that centered around using his power as attorney general to help a real estate investor. And then there's the divorce from Republican State Senator Angela Paxton, which, according to court documents, was due to allegations of his infidelity. He's made a name for himself as AG by really politicizing the position, often using his power to go after Democrats and alleged undocumented immigrants.
8: And last night he beat out longtime Senator John Cornyn in this runoff. It wasn't even close. What do you think that tells?

0: tells us about the general election?
1: You know, I think what it really says is that, you know, in a Republican primary runoff, it's going to be the most extreme voters that come out and vote. And therefore, we get the most extreme candidate, which Paxton, with the Trump endorsement, sort of gets that nod. But the real question will be moving forward, whether or not Republicans as a whole will choose to back him. Remember, this is a runoff, so only about 1.4 million people cast ballots in this race. In the general election, it'll be a lot closer to 8 million people. That's what we saw in 2022.
0: James Tallarico got a lot of attention when he won the Democratic primary earlier this year. Tell us more about his background, how he's approaching this.
1: Yeah, he's a 37-year-old Democrat, doesn't have a long political career like Paxton, obviously, but he has made a name for himself in the state. He started back when he was first elected to the Texas State House, defeating a Republican incumbent in a district that at the time was considered red. Yeah.
0: Democrats are now thinking, you know, do they have a chance to win the seat? Of course, they've thought that in previous cycles, spent a lot of money and lost. How are these two candidates campaigning against each other now?
1: Yeah, well, in Paxton's case, he's already started talking about Tallarico, and that ramped up after President Trump's endorsement last week. During his victory speech last night, he seemed to workshop a few barbs in front of his supporters.
2: My opponent is the most extreme radical the Democrats have ever nominated. He's even running a vegan campaign, whatever that is.
1: Now, that might seem like it's not a big deal, but we are in Texas, a state that ranks number one in the U.S. for overall livestock production, overwhelmingly dominated by its cattle industry. By the way, the vegan accusation is not true. In fact, Tallarico posted a picture of himself eating a turkey leg to disprove a theory, but that isn't stopping Republicans from painting it the other way.
0: In addition to posting for pictures like that, how is Tallarico framing Paxton?
1: Yeah, as a response to Paxton winning last night, Tallarico released a new ad targeting his opponent where he calls out his past controversies.
3: 3 years ago, Ken Paxton was impeached by his own party for using his public office to enrich himself and his donors.
1: Now, Paxton, I avoided actually being impeached that time around, but it'll still be used against him moving forward in this race.
0: Do these candidates have a chance at swaying many voters?
1: That'll be tough. Paxton is very polarizing. Texas is deep red, unlikely to switch over and vote for Tallarico, but that's his best hope, is to try to find those Cornyn voters willing to flip over and vote Democrat in the general.
0: That is the Texas Newsroom's Blaise Gainey joining us from Austin. Thank you so much.
1: Thanks for having me.
4: One of the most competitive primary races for Congress right now is a swing district in California's Central Valley. Democrats there are hoping to flip a seat long held by Republican David Valadao. But first, they need a nominee. With just days until the primary, the party's two candidates are competing for who can appeal to the most voters as the National Democratic Party contemplates its identity. KVPR's Carrie Klein reports.
5: It's a warm spring night in the central California town of Hanford. Kids are playing soccer, an ice cream truck rolls by, and Democratic congressional candidate Randy Villegas is out knocking on doors. He walks up to a house with a fountain on the front steps.
6: My name is Randy Villegas. I'm running for Congress against Republican David Valadao, and I just want to introduce myself.
5: This district is purple. David Valadao, who is a Republican, has won 6 of the last 7 congressional elections here. On this night, Villegas' messages supporting universal health care and suspending federal gas taxes seem to resonate with voters.
6: Do you think I can count on your vote and your support?
7: Sure.
8: Yes. I could vote for you.
5: Villegas is a political science professor, serves on a local school board. On the trail, he says he refuses to accept campaign contributions from corporations. And if elected, he says his focus would be on supporting those he says have been ignored by Washington.
9: This isn't a fight about left versus right. It's a fight about bottom versus top and working families who've been left behind by politicians in both parties.
5: This type of messaging is gaining popularity among Democratic primary voters across the country as they become increasingly frustrated with not just the Trump administration, but also the Democratic establishment. Villegas earned endorsements from Senator Bernie Sanders and Congresswoman Alexandria Ocasio-Cortez, who are supporting other Democratic candidates around the country as well. California State Assemblymember Jasmeet Bains is also running for the Democratic nomination here. She represents part of this district in the state legislature and is also a family doctor.
10: It's time we elect the physician to Congress.
5: In Sacramento, she's voted for Democratic priorities like supporting access to abortion rights and public school funding. But she also bucked her party on some prominent issues, including by voting against Democratic redistricting and against an effort to restrict oil industry profits. She says she listens to her constituents, many of whom voted for President Trump.
7: The people that represent the Valley understand the importance of standing up for the Valley, not their party.
5: One thing she and Villegas have in common? They both scold Valadao for voting to slash Medicaid funding, even though his district has the highest Medicaid enrollment in the country.
7: Him and the Republicans are trying to gaslight us into thinking, oh, this isn't going to impact you. No, sir, it is impacting us. It's already impacting us.
5: Although Baines doesn't always align herself with her party, she's been endorsed by the Democratic Congressional Campaign Committee, also known as the DCCC. Andrew Godnich, a Democratic strategist, says he understands why the party's establishment supports her. In 2024, Democratic presidential candidate Kamala Harris lost in Baines' district, and yet Baines won by a long shot.
10: When you have a candidate who has shown they have an affinity with the independent voters and Democrats who have been turned off, it's important to give that candidate the backing to win.
5: After all, he stresses the party's main goal is winning back the House this November. Ivy Cargyle teaches political science at California State University, Bakersfield. She says this primary is being closely watched all over the country.
11: The schism between these two candidates, who are both under the Democratic Party label, is emblematic of what is happening with the Democratic Party at the national level, where there is this tug of war for the identity of the party.
5: Here in California, the top two vote getters in a primary advance to the general election regardless of party. Valadao will likely secure one of those spots. The other will be decided on June 2nd. For NPR News, I'm Carrie Klein in Hanford, California.
0: As the school year winds down in many parts of the U.S., kids are saying goodbye to teachers, friends, and bus drivers. In one part of Alaska, the end of the year ritual looks a little different. Alaska Public Media's Rachel Cassandra joined a student on one of her last trips to school on a tiny airplane.
12: The 60-person village of South Naknek has no roads to connect to the rest of the state. It's on river-hewn tundra in remote Alaska. Here, many people fish for sockeye salmon commercially or for their families. And in this community, kids must take a small plane about 2 miles across a river to their school in a nearby village. Because the river typically freezes in the winter, a plane is the only reliable year-round transit. Pilot John King greets 16-year-old Tess Stewart as she climbs into his six-seater.
13: Is it just you?
14: Yeah.
13: What happened to the rest of them?
14: They're sick. They got me sick, too. But Grim's only allowing them to stay home.
13: Oh.
12: For Tess, this is all perfectly normal. She's been flying to school for the last 7 years.
14: I like looking over and seeing the houses and stuff and, like, seeing the trees and the lakes and the river.
12: It's old hat for King, too. He's been flying kids most school days for more than 4 decades.
13: I was flying the kids across the river when I was 21 years old, so, and some of them weren't that much younger than me.
12: This is just one example of how essential small planes are to rural Alaska. Much of the state isn't on a larger road system, so people use boats and planes to get to all kinds of events.
13: Weddings and funerals happen and everything in between, and that's what these little air taxis do for these people.
12: In this area, high school students used to have to leave their communities for boarding schools in other parts of the state or country. In the 1960s, the borough formalized and pooled students from 3 villages to make a local school, so some kids have to be flown in. Now, it's 3 kids, but King says in the past it's been as many as 20.
13: I try to say hello to them in the morning and be nice to them, so I think they feel like they're going on a school bus.
12: Back in the plane, King lands and Tess grabs her bag.
13: You're already a junior in high school now, Tess? Mm-hmm. I can't believe that happened to you.
12: Soon, she'll be a senior, flying one more year with King before she graduates. For NPR News, I'm Rachel Cassandra in Naknek, Alaska.

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1: We have a delightful stretch of weather ahead, but it will be cooling down. For tonight, look for a few clouds. Temperatures will be dropping back to near 50 for a low, into the 40s in the open countryside. For tomorrow, we'll see increasing amounts of sunshine, but that breeze will be cool out of the north, the high temperature in the mid-60s. Just a few clouds for tomorrow night, and it's mostly sunny for Friday. Highs will be back into the mid-70s. For WXXI News, I'm meteorologist Josh Nichols.
2: The Trump administration is increasing border security measures around Big Bend National Park in Texas, what's being built, and the impact on wildlife and public land. Next time on 1A.
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4: On the next Fresh Air, Ben Rhodes. He was a speechwriter and deputy national security advisor for President Obama. Rhodes has written a new book collecting and commenting on some of the most inspiring and the most divisive political speeches in American history. 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
5: A once thriving gold mining town is one of the epicenters of the Ebola outbreak in the Democratic Republic of Congo. 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What's driving the crisis, and how can it be stopped? Hear from the doctors fighting the outbreak on the next morning edition from NPR News.
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6: 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A major international investigation begins to uncover the mysteries of China's Bronze Kingdom on Secrets of the Dead.
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9: It's All Things Considered from NPR News. I'm Scott Detrow in Washington.
10: And I'm Juana Summers in rainy Johannesburg, South Africa, outside of what was once a health clinic.
11: It's made out of a number of shipping containers, and on average every year it used to serve roughly 15,000 people, but it closed suddenly. All of those people now have to seek treatments elsewhere.
10: This neighborhood, Hillbrow, was once full of young professionals. Now it's more often described as a slum. It suffers from overcrowding and sanitation issues. One of South Africa's top research centers made it a point to relocate here as cases of HIV were rising in the surrounding neighborhood, which is a hub for sex work. The Wits Reproductive Health and HIV Institute launched this clinic specifically to serve those workers. It received support from the U.S. government.
12: We're providing everything, contraceptive care, we're providing HIV testing and ongoing treatment for people living with HIV.
10: That's John Emery. He's the director of health programs at Wits RHI. The rain pours down and we huddle under umbrellas as we speak.
12: It was a full HIV service, but in a primary healthcare context.
10: The clinic's doors have been shut for more than a year. A sign still hangs on the black gate outside. It says the clinic ended services on January 28th, 2025.
11: It goes on to say, this is because of changes in the United States government that impact all international projects and research. They have told us to stop work until further notice.
10: The Trump administration suddenly froze U.S. foreign aid delivery shortly after the start of President Trump's second term. And for the Hillbrow Clinic, which was largely funded by the U.S. AIDS relief program PEPFAR, the flow of money never resumed. There was a time, John Emery says, when contracting HIV was a death sentence.
12: Monday morning, you'd ask people, how was your weekend? And then people would say, no, I went to a funeral. Mm-hmm. I went to two funerals on Saturday. And there was another funeral I had to go to on Sunday. Sad to say, it was actually the way lots of people's social lives actually existed. That's where they connected.
10: That's no longer the case. For over 20 years, PEPFAR funding made a huge impact on the fight against HIV. It transformed AIDS into a chronic condition that can be managed. In recent years, South Africa had reduced its dependence to the point where the U.S. was contributing about 17% of South Africa's HIV budget. But that U.S. funding often went to programs tailored to the people at the greatest risk, programs like the Hillbrow Clinic. An estimated 60% of sex workers in South Africa have HIV, and they're especially vulnerable because sex work is illegal in South Africa. A short drive away near Gandhi Square, I met with some of them at the offices of Sisonke. It's a nonprofit that supports sex workers. Sisonke has also been affected by U.S. aid stoppages. Their staff of peer educators has shrunk from 34 to 9. Talita Maleka is one of the 9 remaining.
13: I love my job. It's one of those jobs that when you're sitting at home on a Sunday and you're like, I can't wait to get back to work on Monday.
10: She tells me that the closure of the clinic in Hillbrow sent shockwaves through the community of sex workers.
14: You mentioned that the donor-funded clinic that you used to use is no longer there. What happened to it?
13: They closed because of the American guy.
10: They're a reference to President Trump.
13: Yo, I remember when we all received the news, it was very devastating. So by the time I was teaching sex workers about their rights, like the normal routine, and the girls were like, yo, thank God that you are here, because now last week the clinic has closed.
10: When the Hillbrow Clinic and others abruptly shut down, some sex workers were able to get HIV drugs in time. Others struggled. Maleka and other peer educators try to connect these women with the care they need, often visiting them in brothels or on the street.
13: Would be like, no, we bought condoms, lubricants, and if someone wants to be accompanied to the clinic, we accompany them just to make sure that they really go to the clinic and get the medication.
14: How much have those funding cuts to global aid from the United States changed the work that you do here?
13: Yo, it has changed everything. The money that I'm supposed to buy bread for my daughter, I have to go and help the other fellow sister to say, hey, I can take my money and come to your house. I use my personal finance sometimes.
10: Yvonne is 39 and has worked as a sex worker for 17 years. She asked that we refer to her by her middle name only because of the stigma attached to her profession. The Hillbrow Clinic was convenient, quick, and familiar, she tells me. But now that it's closed, she has to travel more than an hour, taking 2 taxi rides to a different clinic.
15: Now I have to dedicate my day and say I know half of my day I'm going to spend at the clinic, because if I don't get patient there, I might leave without getting services.
10: Yvonne says it can be uncomfortable seeking care at public clinics.
15: We had transfer letters that had a blue label just to show where we are coming from. That's when the judgment came, because they started to call us, oh, the ladies from the blue clinic.
10: Dietrich Mbanjwa had a similar experience. When she had to start going to the public clinic instead, she missed an appointment and she had trouble getting another one. She ran out of medication and she tells me she had to ask a friend for some because she was desperate to get it. Here, the peer educator Talita Maleka is translating for her.
14: What did you think about when you heard about the funding being cut that the U.S. was spending on HIV and AIDS care here?
15: It was very painful and difficult at the same time, because she knew that people are going to default because they won't get the same treatment when they go to the public clinic. The nurses in public clinics, they are very abusive and mean.
10: Mbanjwa is HIV positive. She's 49 years old now.
15: She started working as a sex worker when she was 18. So her safety comes first, especially now that she knows her status.
10: Back in the U.S., the Trump administration has been changing its global health strategy. Instead of interagency programs like PEPFAR, it's now negotiating aid delivery directly with other countries' governments. But diplomatic relations between the U.S. and South Africa are at a low point. President Trump has repeatedly accused the South African government of discrimination against white Afrikaners. South Africa's government strongly denies that. And right now, there is no direct aid agreement between the two countries. Talita Maleka, the peer educator, says this threatens the broader fight against HIV.
13: What I would say is that sex work has been the before I was even born, right? And it's something that we all need to face as the whole world. If we want to end HIV and AIDS, then I believe that the whole world needs to come up together and help one another.
10: And that's what Malaika and her dwindling team of colleagues will continue to do for as long as they can, regardless of the decisions being made in Washington. This story and all of our reporting in South Africa and Mozambique was supported by the Pulitzer Center. On tomorrow's show, a popular soap opera in the age of the AIDS epidemic.
16: Even if someone in your family is HIV positive, you can still love them. You won't get it by touching them. You know, you won't get it by loving and caring for them.
10: Behind the scenes of the reboot of Soul City.

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5: In Los Angeles, I'm Kai Rizdahl. It is Wednesday today, the 27th day of May. Good as always to have you along, everybody. You know, sometimes in this economy, as in life, you can figure out where you're going by figuring out where you've been. So we begin today by looking back to the first quarter of the year and an update on Q1 gross domestic product that we are going to get tomorrow morning. The first look that we got from the Bureau of Economic Analysis, this was last month, came in at an annualized growth rate of 2% January through March. Tomorrow's revision, we'll fill in some more of that data for March, especially, as you'll recall, the first full months of the president's war with Iran. Marketplace's Henry Epp gets us going with economic growth at the beginning of the year and what it might tell us about the economy today.
6: These revisions are going to give us a better sense of whether the Iran war has hurt the fairly positive momentum in the U.S. economy. The revised data could have both positive and negative effects on each of the components that make up GDP. Let's start with net exports. The U.S. now sends a lot of oil and gas overseas. So the spike in prices might drive that number up and raise GDP, says Ishwar Prasad at Cornell.
7: Even if the volumes of U.S. exports, especially energy exports, stayed the same, just the increase in prices could have given a bit of a boost to exports.
6: On the flip side, the first quarter was also when President Trump's tariffs were struck down by the Supreme Court, which may have led to more imports. That would pull GDP down. The next component of GDP is business investment. In the last few quarters, that's basically meant investment in AI data centers. Tomorrow's revision will give us a sense of whether companies have been stocking up to build those data centers, says Joanne Feeney at Advisors Capital Management.
8: If inventory growth was faster than expected because of the preparation to build those data centers, then that would contribute to faster GDP growth than we thought a month or so ago.
6: Then there's government spending. We know that helped drive up GDP in the first quarter as the government shutdown ended and the Mideast war began. And finally, there's consumer spending. So far, it doesn't look terrible, says Stephen Blitz, chief economist at Global Data TS Lombard, but it did slow down a bit.
9: Just enough to be sort of a dampener on growth.
6: All this adds up to a sort of unsteady expansion, Blitz says, an economy that's wobbling, not into a recession, but onto a slower path. I'm Henry Epp for Marketplace.
5: Also on the dated calendar tomorrow is the April Personal Consumption Expenditures Price Index, PCE for short. Best guesses are that the headline number, that is with food and energy, is going to come in right around 3.8% year on year. That's up from 3.5% in March, headed very much in the wrong direction, away from the Federal Reserve's ever more elusive inflation target of 2%. And the thing is, and here we get to the where this economy is going part of this story, what people think inflation is going to do, inflation expectations in the lingo, they are up sharply too for consumers and businesses and investors. Marketplace's Mitchell Hartman has that one.
0: Inflation expectations are inflating. The University of Michigan reports that consumers expect prices to rise 4.8% over the next year. Back in February, it was just 3.4%. Here's why this is a problem.
10: Inflation expectations can become a self-fulfilling prophecy.
0: Joanne Hsu directs the University of Michigan surveys.
10: If you expect inflation to be much higher in the future, you might front load your purchases now. And if enough people do that nationwide, that would put in itself some upward pressure on prices.
0: Another way this can happen is what economists call a wage price spiral. Prices are shooting up. You see no end in sight.
10: You might try to find a higher paying job or negotiate a raise, and then employers are going to take those increased labor costs and pass them right back to consumers.
0: You can also measure inflation expectations by asking businesses. The Philadelphia Fed's latest survey finds local firms expect a sharp spike in U.S. inflation over the next year to 4.2%. But they say they'll raise their own prices on average just 2.8%. Philly Fed economist Paul Flores pretty sure they're lowballing.
11: They're going to want to say that we're holding prices firm, we're not going to raise them, but our competitors might. And the reality is, if their competitors do, then they're probably going to follow.
0: One more place to look for inflation expectations, says economist Mark Zandi at Moody's Analytics, the bond market, where investors are also signaling they expect inflation to move higher.
12: You know, there's different ways of measuring inflation expectations, and I will say that all of them are pointing in the wrong direction.
0: If the trend continues, he says the Fed will have to hike interest rates to tamp them back down. I'm Mitchell Hartman for Marketplace.
5: Wall Street today, kind of a wash for equities, actually. Oil took a digger, and hey, look, the yield on the 30-year Treasury is still right at 5%. We'll have the details when we do the numbers.

0: Inflation expectations are, perhaps, as Mitchell was saying, keeping us frugal. But there are some areas in which buyers are willing to shell out a bit more. According to a 2022 survey from Wharton, consumers across generations, that baby boomers to Gen Z, will look past a higher price tag if it means buying a more sustainable product. That said, it kind of doesn't matter how much people are willing to pay if the supply ain't there. Wool is our commodity of choice today. Stepan Sveshnikov wrote about it for Offrange. She's also a PhD candidate in history at Yale. Stepan, welcome to the program. Good to have you on.
1: Good to be with you.
0: I'm just going to read you the first line of this piece, which you know, of course, since you wrote it, but then we're going to talk about it because it contains multitudes here. The U.S. wool industry, you write, is staging a comeback. So where are all the sheep? First of all, talk to me about wool and this comeback, because clearly I missed that.
1: Yeah, well, I'm not surprised you've missed it, but there's a group of people who's interested in wool, Kai, and I think that that group is growing. Wool answers three concerns that are prominent, and I think you've heard about these concerns. One is a health concern about microplastics, right?
0: Mm-hmm.
1: The microplastics in our clothes, partly, right? And so there's a growing body of research that's showing that that might be affecting us in ways we don't like. Now, if you're talking about wool socks or wool underwear, they even make wool bikinis now, right? So those aren't going to have any microplastics in them. So the second concern is environmental, and I'm talking about oil, which has been in the news. Those plastic clothes, they're made from polyester, and polyester is made from crude oil. So we're talking about a group of people who are concerned about the environment, and wool is a lot more sustainable than oil. Mm-hmm. And the third thing is ethical. So there, in the news recently, there's been some talk about polyester recycling. So, you know, when you recycle old clothes, they go off to places like India. And the dust from those recycling operations is making people sick. So I think wool actually is able to answer those concerns. And as there are more people who are worried about these things, they're starting to buy wool products.
0: Okay, here comes the second part then of your first question. Where are all the sheep? You actually say there's not enough sheep in the world to meet all of our demand now.
1: There's not enough sheep in the world, not even in big wool producing countries like Australia. And in the U.S., the situation is especially bad.
0: Mm-hmm.
1: But surprisingly, the farmers and industry people I talked to were optimistic. So they felt like we've hit rock bottom, but there's room to start bringing some sheep back.
0: The catch, of course, is that, and look, I don't know much about sheep procreation, but I imagine it takes, I don't know, a couple of years for a sheep to get to the point where it can be sheared and wool can get into the supply chain.
1: That's the problem, yeah. So Krista Rochford, who's the wool marketing program manager at the American Sheep Industry Association, she told me it's not like you can rebuild the American herd overnight. You can't just come up with breeding stock. So this is demand spiking, which, of course, this is great for farmers because the price for wool goes up, but then they're not going to be able to double their herd size overnight.
0: There's another part of this infrastructure that you talk about, and it's not just the livestock. It's mills and places where you can go to get your wool, what is it, combed and spun. And I mean, I forgot, you know, all my fifth grade history stuff, but it's, you got to do stuff to get wool to a place where it can be used.
1: Yes, you do. And there's so many steps. You've got to shear it, wash it, comb it so all the fibers are straight, spin it into yarn, and then that yarn gets woven into a textile, and the textile still has to be sewn into clothing. And those are just some of the steps. So in the U.S. right now, there are probably only about 5 mills left that can complete all of those steps.
0: Well, all right. So look, you are, as I said in the introduction, you're the contributing writer, but also you're a PhD student in history. So apply your analytical history lens here and tell me where this goes now.
1: Yeah, I think we're going to see some more investment in infrastructure. It's going to be slow, and a lot of it is going to come from unexpected places. But, you know, I talked to a guy named Chase Hill in Idaho who's, oh, he must be in his late 20s, maybe early 30s. Hmm. He started an organic wool pillow company, and it's all made in the USA. His cotton is from Texas, and his wool is from Montana. He wasn't happy with the infrastructure, so he actually bought a wool mill this year, and he's bringing more production in-house. So, look, it's an uphill battle, but there are people doing it, and I think it's going to grow.
0: There you go. Stepan Sveshnikov, he's a contributing writer at Offrange. Also, as I said, he studies history on the side. Stepan, thanks a lot. I appreciate your time.
1: Thank you.

0: This is a consequential time in the U.S. agriculture economy. Farmers have most of their crops in the ground, and they're checking on corn and beans and whatnot that are just starting to grow. Ranchers are turning their cattle out to summer pastures. And just like for other small businesses and for consumers, too, the financial pressures on them are real. Everything from higher fuel and fertilizer costs because of the war to tariffs and also to drought. Marketplace's Caitlin Tan checked in on the state of the farm and ranch economy, and spoiler alert, it's not great.
1: In the West, it's that time when ranchers move their cattle to public grazing lands so the cattle can eat, like in this recent Wyoming cattle drive. But that summer pasture that normally feeds cattle through the fall isn't as green and lush.
2: The big word is drought.
1: Jim Magagna is with the Wyoming Stock Growers Association. So that means ranchers
2: are looking at having to buy hay.
1: Extra hay could be $30,000 on the low end, hundreds of thousands on the high end.
2: Or sell off some of their livestock.
1: Selling could pad ranchers' pockets right now, and Magagna advises ranchers to hold on to that cash.
2: It may sorely be needed in 2027, 2028, and beyond.
1: Because financial woes are growing for those who live off the land.
3: So many farmers are reporting they're kind of on the brink of a crisis situation.
1: Aaron Lehman grows corn, soybeans, and oats, and he's with the Iowa Farmers Union. His costs are soaring, and so are his neighbors, for labor, health insurance, fuel, and fertilizer.
3: For a medium-sized farm like mine, they had an increase in costs of about $20,000.
1: Last December, the White House announced a $12 billion aid package for farmers. And recently, the White House said China will purchase billions of agricultural products from U.S. farms. But Lehman is not encouraged by that development.
3: Farmers don't know exactly what to think. They hear some vague news and vague promises, and then there's nothing concrete about it.
1: And that instability shows up at the bank. Nick Lewandowski with the Kansas Farmers Union says lenders are backing off.
4: Because they're looking at projections and it shows, you know, farm income is going to be down.
1: And without that money?
4: It can mean big problems.
1: Like being forced to get another job in town or selling land.
4: To cover, you know, what you owe.
1: Or closing up shop altogether. I'm Caitlin Tan for Marketplace.

0: Coming up.
1: I love a dad book. You don't have to be a dad to like a dad book.
0: Well, that's good. First, though, let's do the numbers. Dow Industrial's up 182 today, 0.4%, finished at 50,644. The NASDAQ added 18 points, 0.1%, closed at 26,674. S&P 500 basically flat, 75 and 20. Caitlin Tan had that story on ranchers and farmers. Farmland Partners owns and leases about 70,000 acres of farmland across the country, grew 0.1%. Ag and food giant Archer Daniels Midland rose 2%. Meat processor Tyson Foods added 1.4%. The first Wednesday after Memorial Day, which today is, means it is National Flip-Flop Day. Deckers Outdoor, maker of Tevas, you know them, right, climbed 2.6%. Flip-flop adjacent shoemaker Crocs improved 2%, although how that is, I will never understand. Bond prices up, yield on the 10-year T-note, down 4.48%. You're listening to Marketplace.
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0: This is Marketplace. I'm Kai Ryssdal. To each his own, of course, but my go-to bagel is sesame, definitely not toasted, a healthy but not overdone schmear, tomato if it's a good one, lox, capers, and just a hint of thinly sliced red onion. If it's a genuine New York City bagel, all the better, but the reality is the popularity of and the desire for good bagels is picking up across the country, especially out here on the West Coast. As Oregon Public Broadcasting's Crystal Liguori reports, the bagel economy is on a roll.
4: It's 8:30 on a Sunday morning, and there's already a line around the block outside Pipsqueak Bagels in Southeast Portland.
5: The bagels looked really good online, so we thought we'd come give it a try.
4: That's Reagan Manzig, who along with her mom is one of the 40 or so folks in line for a bagel.
5: We didn't mind standing outside because, you know, it's warm out. But we did not know it was going to be 45 minutes.
4: A wait this long may seem unheard of for a bagel. But Sam Silverman says the simple formula of flour, water, and yeast is much more than its ingredients.
6: Even though the cost of the goods is relatively low, the amount of time and effort that goes into it is much higher than a lot of other foods.
4: Silverman is New York's self-proclaimed bagel ambassador, president of Bagel Up, an organization he says is dedicated to promoting bagels and the people, culture, and community behind them. And these artisan bagels go way beyond your grocery store bagged variety.
6: It's a minimum 2-day process where you make and shape the dough by hand, and then the following day, after the dough has been allowed to cold ferment, it's then boiled, seasoned, and baked.
4: And one of the reasons he says there's been a rise in popularity outside the city?
6: The exodus of New Yorkers and Northeasterners who went to other places in the country and brought their standards for bagels with them was the perfect match for local entrepreneurs to fill that hole in the market.
4: Entrepreneurs like Andrew Rubenstein.
7: I'd already been thinking about bagels around 2016. The fact that there just weren't what I thought were great bagels in the Seattle area.
4: Rubenstein is the owner of Hey Bagel, and before he went brick and mortar last year, he was meeting people in parking lots to give them bagels.
7: I was baking out of a commissary kitchen, and I was loading up my Ford Explorer with bags of bagels, and I would poach in grocery store parking lots, transit centers, and people would come and have their clandestine pickups.
4: By then, there was already a buzz around bagels, potentially sparked by the viral baking frenzy that seemed to be everyone's pandemic hobby. That's how Connecticut's pop-up bagel started. And now the company's expanded to 29 locations, growth largely funded by a $35 million investment by private equity firm Stripes. It's something many artisanal bagel makers like Madeline Gibbons are taking note of.
8: You know, I have mixed feelings about it because I'm like, you know, when you start getting venture capital involved, I have an assumption that that will change things.
4: Gibbons is the owner of Portland's Pipsqueak Bagels, who chatted with me while slicing off long strips of dough, deftly twisting them into perfectly round bagels.
8: Bread has always been a part of my life. I come from a long line of bakers in my family, and I would always give baked goods away to my neighbors, like challah or cakes, etc. And it wasn't really until I started sharing bagels with people that they were like, man, those are really amazing. Like, are you selling those?
4: Pipsqueak opened its doors about a month ago, after years of Gibbons doing farmers markets and bagel pop-ups. She's grown her staff to about 10 employees, and business is going well.
8: I mean, on average, we're prepping around 1,500, but on Mother's Day, we did 2,000, and we're selling through everything every day. Ever since the day we opened, it's been like every single day has been lines around the block. It's been amazing. It's been incredible.
4: And with high-profile features on the bagel business popping up in the New York Times and Wall Street Journal, plus the first West Coast Bagel Fest last month, the bagel boom shows no signs of slowing down. In Portland, I'm Crystal Liguori for Marketplace.

0: Sometimes from a single data point, a theme can be intuited. So here is the data point. Circana BookScan, just like it sounds, it's a publishing market research firm, says sales of nonfiction print titles are down nearly 8% this year. Books about politics and current affairs in particular are doing even worse. An existential decline, some publishers say. It's a group of titles that has come to be called dad books, about which Pamela Paul wrote in the Wall Street Journal the other day. Pamela, good to have you on the program.
1: Great to be here.
2: What is a dad book?
1: You know, a dad book is a kind of informal term. It's a kind of cheeky way to refer to what is often described as serious nonfiction. And that is serious nonfiction to differentiate it from sort of self-help books, memoir, how-to, guidebooks, kind of lighter nonfiction books that often go under the category on bestseller lists of self-help, how-to, and miscellaneous.
2: As both a dad and a reader of serious nonfiction, should I be insulted that these are being called dad books?
1: Oh, no, absolutely.
2: Right, okay.
1: I love a dad book.
2: Okay.
1: You don't have to be a dad to like a dad book.
2: Okay.
1: No, dad books are history. They are biography. They're foreign policy, business, economics.
2: All
1: they're the kind of book that you could reliably buy for your father on Father's Day, knowing he's not going to be weirded out, distraught, upset.
2: That is true, he says, speaking from experience. Okay. These books, though, you write, are in trouble. What's going on?
1: Well, sales of, you know, sales overall of books have not been in a great place for a long time. There's just long-term trends, decline in reading. Fewer people are reading books, particularly print books. So that's a kind of backdrop there. That said, there are a number of trends going on, both in terms of how people consume books, what they're interested in, what publishers are publishing, and what kind of books grab people's attention.
2: There is one word here that keeps coming up throughout this piece that you wrote, podcasts, podcasts, podcasts.
1: Yes, podcasts, podcasts, anything audio. There are just a lot. There are many more options for the kind of person who wants to take a deep dive into a serious subject. So in, you know, the olden days when I worked at B. Dalton, for example, in the 80s, and, you know, if you wanted to read about this kind of thing, you went, you got a James McPherson, a book about the Civil War.
2: Right.
1: You got, you know, David McCullough's biography of Truman. Now you can listen to a podcast. The Rest is History, which is a British podcast, is one of the most popular podcasts. I went on actually to listen to a few episodes because I'd heard so much about it. I turned to a subject that was of interest to me, which is the war in the Congo. And I thought, well, I've read a book about this. Now I want to find out more. As it turned out, the podcast was essentially about that particular book, which is a great book by Adam Hochschild called King Leopold's Ghost.
2: Mm-hmm.
1: But for the person who had not read that book, they can just listen to the podcast.
2: Right.
1: They don't have to ever read that book.
2: Right. You yourself have written a book. It's called 100 Things We Lost to the Internet. Do you suppose dad books are going that way as well?
1: Oh, yeah. It should be 101. if I could go back now, maybe that book was a dad book. I don't know. It's become a really tough time. Yeah. For people who, authors who are interested in this, journalists who want to write books based on their work. I don't think it's that people have lost an interest in these subjects. It's just that, like, if I think about my dad, right? My father loved a dad book, loved military history.
2: Mm-hmm.
1: He had every Time Life book collection on World War II. You know, he had these massive books full of colorful, you know, like military hardware, things, frankly, I don't care about.
2: Yep.
1: All that stuff is online. There are a million podcasts. There are YouTube videos that could show you every single airplane that flew during World War II. So I don't think it's that the appetite has entirely disappeared. It's just that it's a smorgasbord, as one of the interviews in the story put it, the former CEO of Penguin Random House.
2: Yep. Pamela Paul, writer at large at the Journal. Latest article is called Dad Books Are a Dying Breed. Pamela, thanks a lot. I appreciate your time.
1: Thank you.

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1: This final note on the way out today, which I do believe is some combination of this week's sign, the apocalypse is upon us, and what could possibly go wrong? Saw this in Axios that Robinhood, the stock trading app that became all the rage in the pandemic, is now going to allow agentic AI to make stock trades for its users. Caution does seem perhaps to be warranted, but if you are on board with this and you want more, options and crypto and futures trading are coming soon. Our media production team includes Brian Allison, John Fokey, Montana Johnson, Drew Jostad, Gary O'Keefe, and Charlton Thorpe. Alex Simpson is the manager of media production. And I'm Kai Rizdahl. We will see you tomorrow, everybody. This is APM.
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3: Coming up on WCNY's The Capitol Press Room, we'll speak with State Senator James Skoufis, an Orange County Democrat who's hoping to get new consumer-friendly live event ticketing regulations adopted into state law before the end of the legislative session. 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

0: From WHYY in Philadelphia, I'm Terry Gross with Fresh Air. Today, Ben Rhodes on the Trump administration's negotiations and war with Iran, and what it was like negotiating the Obama administration's nuclear agreement with Iran.
1: I was on the small team of people advising President Obama throughout the negotiations.
0: During Trump's first term, he withdrew from that agreement and from the Obama administration's agreement that opened relations between the U.S. and Cuba when Raul Castro was Cuba's president. Rhodes was Obama's lead negotiator with Cuba.
1: I negotiated in secret with Alejandro Castro, who is Raul Castro's son, for a year and a half.
0: Trump's pressure campaign against Cuba has escalated with the indictment of Raul Castro and the positioning of U.S. warships near Cuba. Ben Rhodes served as Obama's deputy national security advisor. He has a new book. First News.
2: Live from NPR News in Washington, I'm Ryland Barton. Crews are resuming the search for 9 people presumed killed at a Washington State paper mill where a chemical tank ruptured. It's likely to be one of the deadliest U.S. workplace accidents in years. The presumed death toll is at 11. Authorities say there's no hope of finding more survivors. Democrats are feeling just a little more optimistic about their chances of flipping the Senate after last night's Republican runoff in Texas. Republican State Attorney General Ken Paxton will face Democrat James Tallarico. Democrats haven't won a statewide race in Texas since 1994, but Paxton has a controversial track record, as Blaise Ganey from the Texas Newsroom explains.
3: He was indicted on securities fraud charges, although he didn't have to admit guilt to those. He also survived an impeachment vote in 2023 that centered around using his power as attorney general to help a real estate investor. And then there's the divorce from Republican State Senator Angela Paxton, which, according to court documents, was due to allegations of his infidelity. He's made a name for himself as AG by really politicizing the position, often using his power to go after Democrats and alleged undocumented immigrants.
2: Blaise Ganey from the Texas Newsroom reporting. The head of the American Federation of Teachers, Randy Weingarten, is calling for an end to student-facing AI in elementary schools. NPR's Corey Turner reports.
4: In a speech at the National Press Club, Weingarten laid out a 10-point plan to help schools navigate what she called a crossroads. The points include no screens or online tests for kids from pre-K through second grade, no student-facing AI across the elementary school grades, and a total ban on social companion chatbots for students until at least age 16. Weingarten also called for the creation of an independent research group to study the effects of AI, screens, and technology on students, and for what she called a tech tax on big tech companies to, quote, pay their fair share for the adverse and disruptive consequences of AI. Corey Turner, NPR News.
2: President Trump is supporting prediction market companies in their fight with state gambling regulators. As NPR's Bobby Allen reports, Trump's family has come under increased scrutiny over its ties to the industry.
5: Trump wrote in a Truth Social post that companies like Kalshi and Polymarket will thrive under his leadership. He wrote, quote, "We are setting the rules of the road that are the gold standard for the states," before disparaging the governors of several states that have tried to rein in.

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2: Good evening from WXXI News. I'm Beth Adams. A federal judge has ruled that a Wayne County farm worker must be released from ICE detention. Dolores Bustamante has been in custody since she reported to an immigration facility in Buffalo last month for a check-in. She has been ordered to be released under an order of supervision. U.S. District Court Judge Meredith Vaca issued the ruling. It also stipulates that if government officials want to re-detain Bustamante, they have to follow a specific procedure, including giving her advance notice of her removal and an informal interview with officials. The judge ordered a status report by 4:30 tomorrow afternoon confirming Bustamante has been released. She came to the U.S. from Mexico in 2003 and has been under an order of final removal since 2023. The Monroe County Sheriff's Office is investigating a homicide in the town of Parenton. WXXI's Jeremy Mole has that story.
3: Deputies responded to 7323 Pittsford-Palmyra Road early Wednesday after a resident called about a male who appeared dead. Sergeant Brendan Hurley says they found a man dead from a gunshot wound. Hurley says they are tracking down several leads.
4: We don't have any evidence at this time to show that this was more than an isolated incident, so we don't want people to panic.
3: The sheriff's office is withholding the person's identity until the family is notified. Jeremy Mole, WXXI News.
2: Tonight's weather forecast for Rochester and the Finger Lakes. A few clouds with a low near 60 degrees. It'll be a little cooler on Thursday than it was today, becoming partly sunny by later in the afternoon at a high tomorrow, only in the mid-60s, and then warming back up into the mid-70s for Friday. 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
5: This is Fresh Air. I'm Terry Gross. 1 year and 4 months after Donald Trump began his first term as president, he withdrew the U.S. from the nuclear agreement with Iran that was negotiated during the Obama administration. Trump had repeatedly called it the worst deal ever. My guest Ben Rhodes was part of the team involved with the Obama administration negotiations. He was an Obama speechwriter and deputy national security advisor. Through that deal, Iran agreed to have all its nuclear-grade uranium removed from the country, but it was allowed to keep uranium enriched just enough to be used for medical purposes. Now Trump has led us into war with Iran and has been trying, so far unsuccessfully, to negotiate a deal that seems very similar to the one he withdrew from. Trump might be leading us into more military action, this time in Cuba. The Obama administration had negotiated an agreement with Cuba to begin normalizing relations and open the doors to travel and trade between the two countries. Ben Rhodes was the lead negotiator with Cuba. In Trump's first year in office, he said, "Effective immediately, I am canceling the last administration's completely one-sided deal with Cuba." Now President Trump is increasing the pressure campaign against Cuba. Ben Rhodes is now an opinion writer for the New York Times, an analyst for MS Now, and co-host of the podcast Pod Save the World. His new book, All We Say, is about the battle for American identity, what it means to be American, and who gets to define it. The book collects 15 important speeches on the subject, from Ben Franklin through Donald Trump. Ben Rhodes, welcome to Fresh Air.
6: Terry, it's really great to be with you.
5: Great to have you on the show. As we record this Tuesday morning, what's your understanding of what's been agreed to and what might be on the verge of being agreed to in these negotiations with Iran?
6: Well, when we negotiated with Iran, there was a saying that we had, which is nothing is agreed to until everything is agreed to. And so at this point, it doesn't feel like they've reached any kind of agreement. I do think there are the outlines of what would be the elements of an agreement, which is that Iran would open the Strait of Hormuz and the U.S. blockade of Iran would be lifted in conjunction.

0: with a process under which Iran would receive some kind of a significant amount of revenue from sanctions relief or perhaps from continuing to toll the Strait of Hormuz. And then there'd also be a negotiation of restrictions on Iran's nuclear program, which are likely to include shipping out their stockpile of highly enriched uranium. That's the input to any potential nuclear weapons program. And then some kind of limitations on their ability to enrich uranium with inspections. Now, that part of it, the nuclear restrictions, seem like they would have to be negotiated over some additional 60-day period. So I think the sequencing of all of this, Terry, is why you don't have an agreement yet, because the Iranians probably want to front-load the revenue they get. And the Trump administration probably wants to front load the Iranian concessions on the Strait of Hormuz and the nuclear program.
1: On Monday, during negotiations to end the war in Iran, the U.S. bombed missile launch sites and boats that were positioning mines in the Strait of Hormuz, Iranian boats. And so CENTCOM said that to protect our troops from threats posed by Iranian forces, we, in retaliation, bombed around missile sites, and I think the boats as well, the boats that were placing mines. What's your understanding of this? And I wonder, too, the U.S. bombed Iran twice during previous negotiations. Do you consider this similar to those two times?
0: Yes and no. I mean, it's similar in that in the midst of negotiations, they're obviously hitting Iranian territory in addition to Iranian military hardware. What's different is that the previous bombing in the midst of negotiations were much more significant in terms of their scope and scale, the beginning of what Trump calls the 12-day war and the beginning of this latest war. I think what they have in common, though, Terry, is, in my view, a fundamental misunderstanding of who they're dealing with here. Because, look, part of this may be that they're worried about potential escalation. They're trying to take out Iranian ballistic missile launchers that could be used against U.S. troops if things escalate. But I also think Trump keeps thinking that he can deliver some warning shot or some military strike that intimidates the Iranians into, you know, making additional concessions. And frankly, that's not how the Iranian Revolutionary Guard Corps, the IRGC, that really controls Iran right now, that's not how they work. Frankly, they're more likely to dig in under that kind of pressure. And they, I think, feel like they have a tremendous amount of leverage because they control the Strait of Hormuz. So if this is about, you know, preventing some threat in some future escalation scenario, that's one thing. If they think that this is going to help them at the negotiating table, I think that, you know, fundamentally misreads the Iranian government, which I think Trump has consistently done over the course of this war.
1: The closing of the Strait of Hormuz has turned the war into an international financial crisis because certain essential products can't get through, including, most importantly, oil. And oil reserves are running low in much of the world that relies on the Strait of Hormuz to get the oil. In the Obama administration war games, was Iran shutting off access to the Strait of Hormuz one of the tactics that was expected? Because the administration was doing war games before the nuclear deal in trying to figure out what would Iran's actions be if we bombed Iran instead of getting a deal. I mean, do I have all that right?
0: Yes, in a word. I was in multiple war games, and a war game is essentially where you play out different scenarios of what might happen if you literally go to war. I was never in a war game about a scenario in which the United States bombed Iran, in which, in that war game, the Iranians didn't quickly move to close the Strait of Hormuz. They did that in every single war game that I was in. It's common sense that they would do that. This is a narrow body of water that runs between Iran and Oman. It is not hard for them to close that strait. And so the fact that the Trump administration seemed to be caught unawares that Iran would do this is actually an astonishing degree of incompetence, really, because it demonstrates the cost of purging experts and not anticipating bad scenarios, but only inhabiting the good scenarios. It was entirely foreseeable that they would do this. And given the fact that 20% of the world's fossil fuel energy flows through that strait, in addition to significant amount of fertilizer and other, you know, essential inputs to the global economy, it makes all the sense in the world that the Iranians would use that as leverage.
1: What was your role during the nuclear agreement with Iran?
0: Well, I was deputy national security advisor at the time, and I would say the Iran nuclear agreement was my main area of focus, actually together with the Cuban normalization. So I have the strange, unique experience of seeing two countries I worked with in the crosshairs. But I essentially played a couple of roles. I mean, one, I was on the team that was essentially giving guidance from the president to the negotiating team and back and forth. But then after the agreement was reached, I was the person responsible in the White House for essentially making the case for the Iran nuclear agreement to Congress, because we needed to make sure that the agreement got through Congress, as well as the public. So I did some of the behind the scenes pieces in the lead up to the negotiation, and then I did the very brutal, frankly, political fight that we needed to engage in order to survive and keep the agreement going.
1: The agreement that you did reach, you being the Obama administration, it was a joint agreement. There were other countries, our allies, who signed on to this, as well as, did Russia sign on to that?
0: Yes. This is a really important point, Terry. It was the permanent five members of the UN Security Council, so the United States, Britain, and France, but also Russia and China, as well as Germany and the European Union. So the major powers in the world were all at the negotiating table, all party to the agreement itself, through the UN Security Council. So that gave it the imprimatur of the international system, essentially. And then the inspections regime that was set up so that we had access to Iranian facilities, Iranian uranium mines and mills that produce the material for a nuclear program, that was done through the International Atomic Energy Agency. So there was a lot of infrastructure behind the deal. And having Russia and China was obviously useful because those are Iran's chief partners in the world. Contrast that with the kind of pickup team of, you know, Jared Kushner and Steve Witkoff, you know, meeting in Pakistan with a kind of strange collection of countries to in kind of ad hoc basis, pulling in, you know, China on occasion. It was a different era where you actually did diplomacy kind of through the front door of the international system, which gave it, again, a significant amount of both legitimacy and capability. Like, who's going to do these nuclear inspections? Well, we're going to work with the International Atomic Energy Agency. And so I think that's part of what's been missing in the Trump diplomacy is that international participation.
1: And also with all those countries signing on, ally and adversary, there's more power, isn't there, in the treaty than a unilateral one? I use the word treaty. It's an agreement.
0: Well, that's right. But to your point, it also had the backing of a UN Security Council resolution. So it had standing under international law, which meant that if the Iranians violated the agreement, then they would face the consequence of sanctions being put in place, not just by the United States, but by all the parties to the agreement, including Russia and China. And that infrastructure was put in place. Iran abided by the terms of the agreement. They did not violate the agreement. Even under the Trump administration, in the first Trump administration, they found that Iran was complying with the agreement. And Trump overruled, essentially, his first-term national security team to pull out of the agreement. And so it was the United States that violated an international agreement, not Iran. And if the United States had not pulled out of that nuclear agreement, we would not be in this war.
1: Yeah. How do you think the world would be different if President Trump hadn't pulled out of the nuclear deal with Iran?
0: Well, the headline is that we would not be in this war with all of its costs in terms of loss of life, in terms of economic damage, in terms of what I think is going to be hundreds of billions of dollars for American taxpayers. But just to roll back the tape, the other thing that happened, and this is something that we warned about, pulling out of the agreement confirmed Iran's worst suspicions about the United States. And what that did is that actually ended up empowering the more hardline elements in the Iranian system. Iran may be an odious regime, but no regime, no government is a monolith. The people that wanted to do a nuclear deal were the more moderate factions inside of the Iranian government. When that door was slammed in their face, the people that benefited inside the Iranian system were the hardliners, were the more repressive elements, were the IRGC. And what you saw in Iranian politics following the U.S. pulling out of the deal is that all of the people that we were dealing with essentially got steadily sidelined, and the Iranian leadership became more repressive, became more aggressive. They restarted their nuclear program. They started advancing their nuclear program. They were stockpiling that enriched uranium at a higher level and keeping it inside of Iran. And so essentially, and this is honestly not an opinion, Terry, it's just facts, everything got worse. Iranian politics got more hardline. The Iranian nuclear program advanced significantly. The United States ended up in this war. And the tragedy of it is it was totally preventable. It has its origin story in that 2018 decision to pull out of the nuclear agreement.
1: Well, we need to take a break here, so let me reintroduce you. My guest is Ben Rhodes. During the Obama administration, he worked in the White House as a speechwriter for the president and became Obama's deputy national security advisor after that. He's now a contributing opinion writer for The New York Times, an analyst for MS Now, and co-host of Pod Save the World. His new book, All We Say, is about the battle over American identity and what it means to be an American, as told through 15 speeches from Ben Franklin to Trump. We'll be right back. This is Fresh Air.

0: This is Fresh Air. Let's get back to my interview with Ben Rhodes. During the Obama administration, he worked in the White House as a speechwriter for the president and became Obama's deputy national security advisor. His new book, All We Say, is about the battle over American identity and what it means to be American through 15 speeches from Ben Franklin to Donald Trump. Some critics think that Trump was persuaded to go to war with Iran because Benjamin Netanyahu, the prime minister of Israel, pressured Trump into doing it. And I'm wondering if the Obama administration was pressured by Netanyahu to bomb Iran.
1: Yes, we were. We probably got a version of the same presentation that, according to the New York Times, Prime Minister Netanyahu gave to President Trump in the Situation Room, which, first of all, is astonishing to me. I worked for 8 years in the White House. We didn't have foreign leaders in the Situation Room. But often, Prime Minister Netanyahu would make this case to President Obama that you had to deal with Iran through military force, that you had to hit the regime, that the regime is weaker than people think it is, and that was not our assessment. And actually, because we rejected that advice, you will remember that Bibi Netanyahu came to the United States Congress at the invitation of the Republican Party and gave a speech against the Iran nuclear agreement before we even reached it, and essentially said, this is a catastrophe, this agreement would be dangerous, and then made a case for what he believed the terms of any agreement would be, which are Iran having no nuclear program, no ballistic missile program, and no support for proxy groups, terrorist groups across the Middle East. Now, that would be great. That would never be agreed to in any diplomatic agreement. So setting those conditions that would never, ever be agreed to by the Islamic Republic of Iran is essentially saying we have to go to war.
0: I'm forgetting when the nuclear deal signed under the Obama administration was supposed to end, because it was a finite number of years. Was it 10 years?
1: So there was a staggered series of commitments. The Iranian commitment to never build a nuclear weapon was permanent and written into the deal. And so Trump always says Iran is never committed to not building a nuclear weapon. That's not true. Under international law, under that agreement, they made that commitment. It's a permanent agreement. Some of the restrictions on the numbers of centrifuges that they could operate started to go away after 10 years. And there was kind of a phasing between 10 and 15 years of the things that Iran could do with a peaceful nuclear program. Essentially, they would be allowed to begin to enrich more uranium for peaceful purposes, for things like medical isotopes. I will say, anticipating it, a lot of the critics pointed to these durations as a shortcoming in the deal. I think the answer to that is twofold. The first is most arms control agreements have durations attached to them. And after 10 years, you take stock and you renegotiate. And so what we always said is, well, let's keep these restrictions in place for 10 years. If we need to go back in 10 years and say to the Iranians, like, we want more, do it then. And the irony of what Trump did is using some of those, so-called sunset provisions as like a target for what's wrong with this deal. Well, he pulled out of the deal after 3 years. And Iran started enriching uranium well beyond what they would have even have been able to do after 10 years under our deal. So I lose a little patience with some of the criticisms of these durations, because by pulling out, you assured that Iran would get there in 3 years and not 10.
0: And now we're at war. What outcome are you hoping for now between the U.S. and Iran?
1: Well, I just want this war to end. I think if this war resumes, it could be much worse. I think the best outcome right now is essentially Trump gives up on this kind of fantasy of total Iranian capitulation. You have Iran reopen the Strait of Hormuz. You have the U.S. remove its blockade of Iran. Iran is clearly going to have to get a significant amount of sanctions relief, and they ship out their enriched uranium and accept some inspections and restrictions on the nuclear program. That's the best we're going to do, which is after all this war, after all this killing, after all this posturing, essentially something that looks somewhat like the deal that I was a part of negotiating, which is absurd if you think about it. But honestly, that's the best case scenario I think we can hope for.
0: And the difference is thousands of lives have been lost in this war. There's been a financial crisis as a result. Gas prices have been really high, which has made economics, like personal household finance, a real problem for so many people, not just in the United States.
1: And I think intangibly, the damage to the United States and how people look at us in the world has suffered a existential blow from this entire Iran scenario and story. We've showed that we don't keep agreements. We've showed that we bomb countries during negotiations. We've showed that we are a rogue nation. And that's going to cause other nations, Gulf Arab states first and foremost, to start to drift away from us towards China. I think in the long run, that's going to put a risk, you know, things like the dollar as a reserve currency. I mean, this war is going to have a tail, even if it ends today, for a long time. And again, Trump doesn't care about those things because he doesn't seem to think beyond tomorrow, never mind beyond his term. But Americans should understand just how much this has been a blow to our credibility.
0: Well, let me reintroduce you. My guest is Ben Rhodes, and during the Obama administration, he worked in the White House as a speechwriter for the president and then became Obama's deputy national security advisor. So he was in on the negotiations with Iran on the strategy over the nuclear agreement. His new book, All We Say, is about the battle over American identity and what it means to be American through 15 speeches from Ben Franklin to President Trump. We'll be right back after a short break. I'm Terry Gross, and this is Fresh Air.

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0: This is Fresh Air. I'm Terry Gross, back with Ben Rhodes. And during the Obama administration, he worked in the White House as a speechwriter for the president and became Obama's deputy national security advisor. He's now a contributing opinion writer for the New York Times, an analyst for MS Now, and co-host of the podcast Pod Save the World. His new book, All We Say, is about the battle over American identity and what it means to be American through 15 speeches from Ben Franklin to Donald Trump. His previous books, After the Fall and The World as It Is, a memoir of the Obama White House, were bestsellers. So in addition to being in on the negotiations with Iran over the nuclear agreement, you were part of the administration when the Obama administration opened relations with Cuba. What was your role then? Were you a speechwriter or were you deputy national security advisor?
1: Well, I was both, but I was also the lead negotiator, Terry. So I negotiated.
0: Oh, wow.
1: Yeah.
0: Okay.
1: I negotiated in secret with Alejandro Castro, who was Raul Castro's son, for a year and a half. And then I went to Cuba, I don't know, probably 10 times through the end of the Obama administration. So Cuba, I was the principal negotiator.
0: So President Trump is already threatening the arrest of the former president of Cuba. And there is the implicit threat of a possible invasion of Cuba. Do you think Cuba is next?
1: I do, unfortunately. Everything that they're doing suggests that, from the indictment of Raul Castro, who I met with several times, and you know, they're positioning military assets in the Caribbean that don't need to be there for any other reason. They're blockading Cuba so that there's no fuel that can get into Cuba. People are being killed. Children are dying. People in hospitals are dying. If you don't have access to power, that kills children who are on in the NICU, or you know, people who are on ventilators. So
0: and
1: it's
0: also,
1: very ugly.
0: A lot of children don't have enough food.
1: They don't have enough food. And I think it is a moral calamity on this nation that we disregard the fact that we have been strangling an island nation 90 miles from Florida with an embargo that now has a fuel blockade on top of it for no discernible reason. Iran, I can at least say, has a, you know, poses a national security threat to the United States. There's no threat from Cuba. They can't even identify a threat from Cuba. So we are just doing this because we can, and that's a disgusting and morally reprehensible reason to be doing something.
0: What was the reasoning behind opening relations with Cuba?
1: The reasoning is that what we had been doing for 60 years was not working. If your rationale was that these sanctions were going to, you know, pressure the Cuban government into embracing democracy, they'd had the opposite effect. We had fossilized Cuba by cutting them off from the global economy and cutting them off from the American people. People weren't even allowed to travel to Cuba. We had entrenched that government in power, frankly, because they're the ones that controlled the scarce resources that did exist. And so the reasoning is, number one, you would improve the lives of the Cuban people by facilitating travel and greater commerce with Cuba. Number two, you would make it more likely that there'd be positive political change in Cuba if people had access to the internet, which we negotiated with the Cubans. If people had access to Americans traveling there and different ideas, they'd be more likely to be able to make change. And then number three, this was an albatross around the United States, around the world. A lot of other countries, you know, we Americans, we don't look at what we do in our foreign policy. Well, in Latin America, they do. In Africa, they do. And the question that you would get in Latin America and Africa is, why are you starving Cubans? Because of some fight that goes back to, you know, 1959. It makes America look like a bully. And that's not how Barack Obama believed America should act in the world.
0: What do you think the outcome might be if we do arrest Raul Castro, or if we do invade Cuba?
1: Raul Castro is 94 years old and doesn't run Cuba anymore. What are we doing here, Terry? We just murdered the 86-year-old Supreme Leader of Iran. Again, not saying he's a good guy, but that's not something that countries do, murder the leaders of other countries. And now we're talking about, what, sending a Delta Force team to arrest a 94-year-old man? Is that Is that particularly tough? I guess it makes Donald Trump feel tough. But I think they're trying to replicate what they did in Venezuela, where you demonstrate your capacity to show up and arrest a leader as a warning to everybody else, and then you demand that those people do what you want. I guess the question I have is, what do we want out of Cuba? You know, like, I don't understand what the interest is that the United States has there, because if you want comprehensive regime change, I don't think you're going to get it. You know, there's a communist party, and so you could decapitate it, but it's still there. They're willing to open up their economy. They wanted to do that with us, and they were doing that until Trump slammed the door on that in the first Trump term. So the risks are that if we precipitate the collapse of that regime through the combination of decapitating it and sanctioning it, you have a failed state 90 miles from Florida. You have potential mass migration flows into the United States, which Trump had said he wanted to prevent. You have a humanitarian catastrophe, which you already do have, but it's compounded in Cuba. And potentially you have violent conflict to see who takes control of Cuba next. That's the worst case scenario. I guess the best case scenario is that they detain Raul Castro and make some demands for the Cubans. And frankly, I'll be honest, Terry, I think if Venezuela had oil, Cuba has real estate. There's a lot of beachfront property in Cuba. I know this sounds ridiculous, but the Trump organization was scouting out and negotiating hotel and golf course properties as late as 2016 when I was negotiating with the Cubans. I think that some of the Florida Cuban exiles and some people in Trump's orbit see a real estate bonanza down there.
0: Well, let me reintroduce you again. If you're just joining us, my guest is Ben Rhodes. And during the Obama administration, he worked in the White House as a speechwriter for the president and became Obama's deputy national security advisor. He has a new book, and it's called All We Say. It's about the battle over American identity and what it means to be American, as told through 15 speeches from Ben Franklin to President Donald Trump. We'll be right back. This is Fresh Air.
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0: This is Fresh Air. Let's get back to the interview I recorded yesterday with Ben Rhodes. During the Obama administration, he worked in the White House as a speechwriter for the president and became Obama's deputy national security advisor. He has a new book called All We Say, and it's about the battle over American identity as told through 15 speeches, inspirational speeches and divisive speeches, all the way from the beginning of America through the Trump administration. So there's a passage I'd like us to listen to from Trump's second inaugural address, and this has to do with the assassination attempt on him from the time he was making a speech in Pennsylvania.
5: Those who wish to stop our cause have tried to take my freedom and indeed to take my life. Just a few months ago in a beautiful Pennsylvania field, an assassin's bullet ripped through my ear. But I felt then and believe even more so now that my life was saved for a reason. I was saved by God to make America great again.
0: That was President Trump during his second inaugural address. What do you hear when you hear that?
1: I hear something that is actually totally unique in American history. And I don't say that lightly. I'm someone who guards against kind of presentism, that this is the worst moment or the most dangerous moment. But that passage speaks to something that is truly unique about Trump. When I went back through American history to write this book, I ended up with 15 speeches. I read hundreds of speeches to curate to those 15. including ones that I profoundly disagree with. You know, Alexander Stevens, the vice president of the Confederacy, defending white supremacy as the cornerstone of the Confederacy, right? Or Ronald Reagan, who I have significant differences with, for instance, talking about, you know, the Soviet Union is the evil empire in a speech to Christian evangelicals, where he also really goes through the wish list of, you know, getting rid of abortion and prayer in school and all those things. Other leaders, even ones I disagreed with, usually presented themselves as part of some movement of history, you know, as part of a collective, as operating within a set of rules. Even the Confederacy, even Stevens, the vice president of the Confederacy, he was giving a speech defending the process by which there was a vote to secede from Georgia, and then there was a constitution written in Montgomery for the new Confederacy. There was a pretense that there was a legal framework and a democratic framework for what I'm doing. That I say that because that clip, that passage from Trump, is only about him. I was saved by God to make America great again. That, I think, distills what is so radical about the Trump presidency, is that in his mind, it exists outside of the agreed upon boundaries of how politics is conducted in this country. That even the movement he has built, the MAGA movement, is only about him and his power. It was interesting in reading that second inaugural speech. You know, I've participated in writing inaugural speeches. You usually ask people to do things. He's essentially saying, it's over. You did what you had to do. You got me back here. It's now me. And so what I hear is someone who is, either because he believes it or because he's trying to create the basis for a kind of absolute power, you know, he's saying, I'm justified in everything I do. I was literally saved by God to save this country.
0: So in your book, you include a speech by President Obama, the speech known as the race speech. Explain what this was a reaction to.
1: So in the spring of 2008, Barack Obama seemed to be on his way to the Democratic nomination. And I write in the book about how it felt as if that had been entirely derailed when in March some tapes emerged, some clips emerged of Jeremiah Wright, the reverend at Obama's church, but also the man who had married him and Michelle and baptized his children, clips of him giving very provocative, controversial sermons. He said that this country was founded on racism. He said that on 9/11, America's chickens came home to roost. You know, frankly, actually shocking statements at the time, but the things that with the passage of time feel a little less shocking. But at that time, I mean, it unleashed and opened a Pandora's box of race. And we had long discussed in the campaign whether Obama should deliver a speech on race. And he always kind of put it off. No, I don't want my candidacy to be just about that. But this time he said, actually, I need to address this head on. I can't just talk about Reverend Wright. I have to put it in this larger context of race in America. And what was so interesting, Terry, I talk about the fact that, you know, the speechwriters put together a draft, and then you'd be lucky if you got, you know, a few handwritten pages back from Obama with some line edits. He stayed up all night, and Obama had rewritten the entire guts of that speech. And he'd done it in like 24 hours. And what I read before he delivered it was the most personal and visceral kind of reckoning I'd ever heard from him, privately or publicly, about this question of race in the United States. He made it much bigger than just about Jeremiah Wright.
0: Well, I'm going to play a passage from that speech that is about Jeremiah Wright and what Wright meant to him and what he objected to about Wright as well. So let's listen to that.
6: Given my background, my politics, and my professed values and ideals, there will no doubt be those for whom my statements of condemnation are not enough. Why associate myself with Reverend Wright in the first place, they may ask? Why not join another church? And I confess that if all that I knew of Reverend Wright were the snippets of those sermons that have run in an endless loop on the television sets and YouTube, if Trinity United Church of Christ conformed to the caricatures being peddled by some commentators, there is no doubt that I would react in much the same way. But the truth is, that isn't all that I know of the man. The man I met more than 20 years ago is a man who helped introduce me to my Christian faith, a man who spoke to me about our obligations to love one another, to care for the sick, and lift up the poor. He is a man who served his country as a United States Marine and who has studied and lectured at some of the finest universities and seminaries in the country, and who over 30 years has led a church that serves the community by doing God's work here on earth, by housing the homeless, ministering to the needy, providing daycare services and scholarships and prison ministries, and reaching out to those suffering from HIV/AIDS.
0: That was candidate Obama during his first run for president, a speech that became known as the race speech and delivered at the Constitution Center in Philadelphia. I want to skip ahead in that speech, and this is a part that actually is very personal, but also got him into a lot of trouble, which we can talk about afterwards. It starts again with him talking about Reverend Wright.
6: He contains within him the contradictions, the good and the bad, of the community that he has served diligently for so many years. I can no more disown him than I can disown the black community. I can no more disown him than I can disown my white grandmother, a woman who helped raise me, a woman who sacrificed again and again for me, a woman who loves me as much as she loves anything in this world, but a woman who once confessed her fear of black men who passed her by on the street, and who on more than one occasion has uttered racial or ethnic stereotypes that made me cringe. These people are part of me, and they are part of America, this country that I love.
0: So the reason why that excerpt of candidate Obama's speech got him into trouble, a lot of people said he threw his grandmother under the bus at the end of that paragraph. What's your reaction to that?
1: My reaction is...
0: And tell us, too, what Obama's reaction to that was.
1: Well, my reaction actually is quite similar to Obama's, which is that it's such a profound misreading of both the speech and of what we should be in this country. Because what Obama is doing in this entire speech is he is naming the complexity within each of us individually and within this entire country. His grandmother raised him, loved him, and yet was capable of prejudice, capable of saying things that made him cringe about non-white people in the same way that Reverend Wright could inspire and motivate and move him and yet say things that could be offensive. And yet, not only were those people a part of him, but he loved them. And don't we all love people who have blind spots and flaws? And frankly, Terry, it's a conservative idea to say, I'm not going to expect absolute purity and perfection out of someone. But the only way that we can move past what he described in that speech as our racial stalemate is to see each other from within one another's shoes. You know, I actually wasn't going to originally include this speech. I had a speech he gave in Selma in 2015 that's much more kind of triumphant about progressive progress in America. And after Trump won, that speech felt discordant. This speech feels much more relevant to the time because from that point where he talks about his grandmother and Reverend Wright, he talks about the experience of black inequality in this country, of structural racism, of housing and economic and income gaps. But then he talks about how the white working class feels And he says that they don't feel particularly privileged by their race. They've had their jobs shipped overseas. They're the ones who've had to have their kids bust across town or feel like they might be losing out an opportunity because of affirmative action. He inhabits the experience of people that may even dislike him because of his race. And honestly, what other way is there through this, Terry? I think Obama and Trump, I'm glad I ended with them because they distill two different stories of America. Trump's is, you know, certain people in this country can do whatever they want to other people. Nationalism in this country is a white Christian thing. But what Obama's saying is we can't survive as a nation with that kind of mentality. But nor can we insist that if my grandmother said something racist once, that she's canceled. He's saying the opposite. He's not throwing her under the bus. He's saying I love her in total. How can I love this country if I can't love my grandmother, who has occasionally said things that are racist?
0: If you're just joining us, my guest is Ben Rhodes. During the Obama administration, he worked as a speechwriter for the president and his deputy national security advisor. He has a new book called All We Say. It's about the battle over American identity and what it means to be American as told through 15 speeches from Ben Franklin to President Trump. We'll be right back. This is Fresh Air.
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0: This is Fresh Air. Let's get back to the interview I recorded yesterday with Ben Rhodes. During the Obama administration, he was a presidential speechwriter and deputy national security advisor. His new book, All We Say, is about the battle over American identity. When we left off, we were discussing candidate Obama's speech about race and America. In it, he referred to his white grandmother and how she once said something that struck him as racist, but that remark didn't change how much he loved her. A lot of families are experiencing similar divisions now. A lot of families and friends are divided over their support for Trump, or thinking that Trump is a, you know, disastrous president. And they still love each other, but mm-hmm. they totally disagree about politics. And race has something to do with that because of Trump's seeming antagonism toward black people, toward countries with black majority or brown majority populations.
1: It's in everybody's home. You know, I wrote this book in part to follow the thread of this argument that we've been having for 250 years that is so acute right now. And no matter what time period that you're in...
0: What is the argument?
1: I think the argument is fundamentally between two stories of America. A story that... And frankly, J.D. Vance summed this up well, and I use this in the prologue. There's a kind of exclusive version of a nationalism. America is a particular people from a particular place with a particular way of life. Those are J.D. Vance's words, not mine. And what he's saying there essentially is this is a Western, white, Christian country that other people are welcome to be in, but they have to kind of subordinate themselves to the predominant nationalism in this country. And then the other story, and I should say the first story is one of American exceptionalism where we can do what we want, whether that's to the Native Americans at the beginning or whether that's to slaves or whether that's to Chinese laborers in the mid-19th century, or whether that's to, you know, Mexican immigrant workers that we ask to come here to work in the farms and then deport, you know. That's one strain. And I'm not saying even that that strain has nothing good in it. But there's an alternative strain that says America is a country that from its founding has tried and failed to live up to the words in the Declaration of Independence, that all men are created equal, and add women to that. And that essentially it's a progressive story of trying to expand the rights and privileges of citizenship to more people, to black people, to women, to immigrants. To make, as Obama titled that speech, a more perfect union. We're not perfect. We're trying to get better. And so essentially, is the American story one of inheritance? We have inherited essentially Western supremacy, and it's ours. Or is it a story of improvement? We are constantly seeking to better ourselves. And again, I think not that Obama's perfect, but I think Obama and Trump kind of distill those two stories pretty potently.
0: Well, Ben Rhodes, thank you so much for coming on our show.
1: Thanks, Terry. It's great talking to you.
0: Ben Rhodes' new book is titled All We Say. You can read his opinion pieces in the New York Times, hear him co-hosting the podcast Pod Save the World, and see him analyzing news stories on MS Now. Tomorrow on Fresh Air, our guest will be award-winning actor Alfre Woodard. She's one of the stars of the new Netflix series, The Burrows, from the executive producers of Stranger Things. It's a supernatural mystery set in a retirement community. Woodard will talk about her nearly 50 years of work from Hill Street Blues to Clemency. I hope you'll join us.

Fresh Air's executive producer is Sam Brigger. Our technical director and engineer is Audrey Bentham. Our interviews and reviews are produced and edited by Phyllis Myers, Roberta Shorrock, Anne-Marie Baldonado, Lauren Krenzel, Monique Nazareth, Thea Challoner, Susan Yakundi, Anna Bauman, and Nico Gonzalez-Whistler. Our digital media producer is Molly C.V. Nesper. Teresa Madden directed today's show. Our co-host is Tanya Mosley. I'm Terry Gross.

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7: Live from NPR News in Washington, I'm Ryland Barton. President Trump says Iran is negotiating on fumes and insists the midterm elections won't make him rush into a deal to end the war. He continues to say a deal is near. Over the weekend, he even declared that Tehran had largely negotiated a settlement, but the negotiations are clearly still in flux. Democrats are looking for a path to winning in rural areas, but the party's brand is in terrible shape in many of those places. At the same time, a new poll shows some rural voters angry about tariffs, high gas prices, and groceries. Some Democratic leaders are pushing the party to fight harder for what it's already supposed to stand for, as NPR's Mara Liasson explains.
8: According to Dee Davis, the president of the Center for Rural Strategies, the group that commissioned this poll, Democrats have no one but themselves to blame for the hole they're in.
9: If they hadn't abandoned rural America and put the resources somewhere else, they might be in better shape right now.
8: Davis says Democrats believed they could win without rural votes.
9: I don't think it's worked out the way they expected.
8: For Davis, there's no downside to trying to woo rural voters. After all, college-educated urban voters also care about health care, gas prices, and jobs.
7: NPR's Mara Liasson reporting. President Trump has proposed pausing the federal gas tax for 6 months, but NPR's Stephen Basaha reports those funds are used to protect drivers from another expense, bad roads.
10: Potholes cost drivers billions of dollars in repairs each year. Patrick Marshall knows what that's like after hitting a dip in New Orleans.
11: The entire wheel almost fell off the truck completely.
10: It cost him $2,500.
11: Absolutely, yeah. And it's a tough hit to take when it's an unexpected expense.
10: What the federal gas tax brings in is not enough to pay for all road repairs. But Rob Bott with LendingTree says anytime you cut highway maintenance funding,
12: then you're running the risk of the roads getting worse and not better.
10: State gas taxes are usually higher. Some states like Georgia have paused theirs. That means more savings for drivers, but less money for road repairs. Stephen Bisaha, NPR News.
7: NPR laid off 10 journalists today, including some veteran reporters, in an attempt to save money and reorganize the newsroom. NPR's David Folkenflik has the story.
13: In addition to the layoffs, NPR is also buying out at least 18 news staffers who voluntarily accepted offers to leave, according to three people with direct knowledge. The network says it intends to leave eight empty positions